0: question was a true story.
1: I mean, nevertheless, the moment you said blonde jokes, you made me... all the alarm bells went off. Even if it's a true story. And for all I know, a lot of blonde jokes are true stories, right? Well, but you will start the war, and I can't let you do that.
0: Well, I kind of like the war going. I kind of enjoyed the jokes.
1: Well, I'm glad you enjoyed it, but you have no idea what it did in my life.
0: Well, all I can say is better you than me, though.
1: Yes, fine. So you can call up anonymously, lay down your little blonde joke, start an entire war all over again, and leave.
0: No, I enjoy listening to it. I don't miss it.
1: No, sir. Don't do it.
0: You have a good evening.
1: You too. Take care. No, that war's over. For now. Unless I receive any more serious blows from the other side. East of the Rockies, you're on the air. Hello.
2: Hi, it's Audrey in Tulsa.
1: Hello, Audrey.
2: A couple of things. First of all, we've announced on the news tonight got our first case of flesh-eating bacteria.
1: Oh, boy, you're going to have to speak up. You're so weak. Talk right into the phone, hon.
2: Okay.
1: Flesh-eating disease?
2: Bacteria.
1: Yeah.
2: Here in Tulsa, they say it's the same strain that hit Texas. It was a little boy with chicken pox. He got it from an open wound. From one of his sores that he'd scratched open.
1: Nevertheless, if you talk to the CDC people, Linda interviewed them, they said, well, yes, you know, there does seem an unusual number of cases, but this is nothing more than the normal. I don't believe that.
2: I don't either. And the only thing they told us to do about it was that there's a chickenpox vaccine available.
1: Right.
2: Real helpful.
1: Real helpful. I appreciate the news. I'm up against the top of the hour. Get to my website, www.artbell.com. 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
1: Prepare to have your mind blown. You're hearing music. Coincidentally titled Ghost Dance. My guest is Robert Ghost Wolf, a Native American of mixed blood. He'll tell you about himself in a moment. He has made a discovery in the Rocky Mountains of our own America. Here in North America, that is so startling, so paradigm-shattering, that you have got to get up and take a look at it. Now, my website is a good website. It's capable of handling a great deal of bandwidth. 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Even with all the bandwidth we have, it is getting bogged down. So I have turned off the webcam, the live webcam. 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We want people to be able to go and see these amazing photographs that Ghost Wolf got. So I would urge you to go to my website, scroll down to the name Robert Ghost Wolf, and go take a look at the photographs in question, which are about to be described by Robert Ghost Wolf. It's at www.artbell.com. One more time, www.artbell.com. So all of that and Robert Ghost Wolf coming up in just a moment. You want the ignition system Art Bell has on his Hot Rod Metro. It's like a heart transplant for your car. 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And check out their webpage at www.jacobselectronics.com. All right, as background in a way for what we're about to do, I suppose, today's news is a background in a sort of a strange kind of way. There is a hospital aide in Los Angeles at Glendale Adventist Medical Center who is confessing to killing between 40 and 50 patients that he thought were ready to go. In Jonesboro, the tragedy continues as hundreds turned out to say goodbye for the last time to two of five people killed in that school's ambush by an 11 and 13-year-old. A Mount Etna earlier today blew its top. Boy, what an eruption. And we captured the photographs for you. Those are on the website as well. And there are other interesting geophysical things going on right now. The ground is shaking all things. And we're beginning to get a few rumblings here near some of our mountains. At any rate, let us begin this incredible night of revelation by first of all saying hello to Robert Ghost Wolf. Hello, Robert.
2: Hello, Art. How you doing?
1: I'm still floored.
2: You're hanging in?
1: Yeah, I'm hanging in.
2: Okay.
1: Sort of. But I'm floored by what you have found. Now, it was about... You tell me, Robert, how long ago did you sent me an email and you said you were going into the Rockies for a specific purpose, looking for something, and that if you didn't get back, papers would reach me and that sort of thing. And I read that to the audience. Was that a month ago or more?
2: Just about, I guess, 5 weeks ago.
1: Yeah, 5 weeks. And I read that to the audience, and they said, I've been asking ever since, when is Ghost Wolf coming on? And they want to know, of course, what you have found, why you went, why you thought it was there, everything.
2: Well, it started out with my trying to explain to some of the elders that I work with, that in order for people to understand the impact of what they had to say and the messages that they had to deliver, that they had to see hard facts. They had to see that we're basically dealing with a Missouri attitude. Show me and I'll believe you.
3: Right.
2: A lot of what we deal with in prophecy, a lot of what we deal with in telling ancient mysteries and disclosing the knowledges from various cultures, we deal with the mind, and we deal with potentialities, and we're dealing with concepts. And that leaves room for a lot of people to say, well, that could be, or that couldn't be, or this is, or that isn't, or, well, that may work for you, but it may not be for this, or the Earth really isn't slowing down because of El Nino. It's just the way it appears at the moment. And what I wanted to do, because my main purpose in life is to build bridges so we can understand the old knowledge and compare it to the new knowledge, so we can take 10,000-year-old prophecies and show the similarities of the prophecies between cultures, and that we can take them right now, today, home, so that people can see beyond a question of a doubt that these things are happening. A lot of things that tend to happen in our own reality, we don't see, whether we want to shut ourselves off to them, or we just don't want to ignore them, or it's...
3: Well, a good example of that, Robert, would I had Daniel Brinkley on the other night, and he gave us news of a new discovery in Egypt, which is dating way past 10,000 years. They've discovered the ruins in Egypt, and this absolutely destroys everything Egyptians thought about themselves, and frankly, even throws into question whether the Egyptians built the Sphinx and the pyramids at all.
2: Correct. I don't believe they did. I believe that the Egyptians came later. They came after these things were built, and as I've talked about on your show many times, I've seen a lot of different sites. I've seen pyramids, I've seen sphinxes, I talked about sphinxes that I saw in the St. Louis area, sphinxes that I saw in Florida. And the elders, when I was talking to them, they said to me, well, would you like to see something that would prove that they're there? I said, yeah. And they said, well, if you promise not to disclose the sites, we'll let you take pictures.
3: Oh.
2: And that's basically what I brought home.
3: All right, so then you were led to this site by elders, Hopi elders, other tribes?
2: No, I was led here by a Mate who knew about these places. The stories have come down from the Ute Indians about this place and about our connection to the Star Nations, because I think that's a really important thing to get across to people, that it is not a fantasy, it's not a conjecture, it's an actuality. And when I said, okay, but there better be something there, and they sent me some photographs, which I think I showed you a couple of at that time, and it was enough to substantiate to me that there was something there.
3: Is this obviously, it must be a very difficult to get to area, because otherwise we'd all know about it with what you've got in those photographs. We would have all known. So it's got to be in a very out of the way place wherever.
2: It's in an out of the way place. It is an out of the way place. And some of the problems that I ran into when I was there was strictly the weather, because it was still snowing. And I was trying to transverse through 16 inches of snow through the Rockies. And every day we had to climb up with my party of people, which included some representatives from the Blackfoot Nation up in Canada that came down to see these things because they had stories about them. There was supposed to be a Lakota elder that was supposed to come, but he wound up getting ill and didn't join us. But every day we had to climb up basically 2,200 feet to the top of the site, which will be indicated when we get into the pictures. But we were about 14,000 feet.
3: 14,000 feet?
2: Mm-hmm.
3: Wow. Well, then it's no wonder that nobody has seen this, at least in the outside world, until now.
2: There's a lot of things, if I can put it that way, that are right around the corner in the mountains. But you don't go there because there's not a road that goes there. Or it's just too hard to transverse. Or they have signs that say, do not trespass. This is public park, but you can't come here.
3: Uh-huh.
2: Or you can go into the canyons in Sedona and see things that that people don't even know are there, and you can get lost in the labyrinth of canyons.
3: When you wrote me that email, Robert,
2: mm-hmm.
3: you seemed to feel as though there was at least a chance you might not come back. Is that accurate?
2: There is a chance. I felt that right now, to be frank. I'm being watched. I went in to discover not only an ancient city, but what could be a UFO base. Because I was interested in where do these ships come from and where do they go. We have a lot of stories about ships that come from the inner Earth. And we know that there are openings. We know that they come out from there.
3: Yeah, and before anybody out there says, boy, is this kooky, when you see what he has found, you will recognize, this goes to our origins. It goes to who we are, how we got here, whether we are the first, or whether there have been other civilizations that have come and gone, whether there have been visitors from elsewhere that have produced these artifacts that are now beginning to be dated older than they possibly could be. So it's not so kooky, folks. So it took you how long to get there?
2: Oh, well, it didn't take me long to get there, but it just took me long to walk over there.
3: Well, that's what I mean by get there.
2: You know, it was every day. It was like we were going in, and it took most of the day to climb up to where you were going to go to the tops of where these formations were.
3: At 14,000 feet, generally, you require oxygen.
2: Air gets pretty thin.
3: It gets real thin. You can just barely...
2: You get tired real quick.
3: Yeah, you can barely get away with it at 14,000. Barely. As a matter of fact, when I used to fly, we were required to take oxygen at about 12,005.
2: Mm-hmm.
3: So I'm sure you begin to get very lightheaded.
2: You can get lightheaded if you don't pace yourself. But I'll tell you one thing. When I was up at the top, I could look straight across at the horizon, and I could see just about the very peaks of the Continental Divide.
3: Wow.
2: And there was nothing but mountains everywhere. I mean, just everywhere. That's
3: so even you then, even you were not willing to make this trek, this journey, until you had seen some photographs.
2: Yes, because I hear a lot. And to make a journey like this, to invest time to talk to elders, to ask them to come, and to ask them what they knew about this location, to ask them if they had any stories or if they had any knowledge of these kinds of places, people get very skeptical.
3: Yes, and
2: they
3: so
2: get very
3: they
2: skeptical.
3: Should...
2: It's like, yeah, we've heard that before. And, you know, there are these places, we know about them, but a lot of these places are even lost to our memory, you know, meaning there's a lot of people in the native world right now who are going through their own trials and tribulations because so many of the elders are passing over and not passing their ways down. They don't know the ceremonies anymore, a lot of them, in their whole entirety. I know amongst the Hopi, a lot of the elders, the Hopi Sinem, the spiritual leaders, most have passed over that remember their sacred songs and their sacred ceremonies. So you're dealing now with people trying to remember. And so a lot of these stories are lost. The facts about the stories, they remember things being told when they were younger about these kinds of places existing. But they don't have a hard record of them.
3: All right.
2: So there we were, like come to the middle of nowhere.
3: Mm-hmm.
2: In the middle of the winter, and like I was like, are you kidding me? Are we dealing with blizzard? What am I dealing with here? Is this like Admiral Byrd?
3: Believe me, in a blizzard at 14,000 feet, you all could have been killed.
2: Well, the other thing about the mountains is the weather's really unstable. You know, it's like you can get up and it's sunny, and 3 hours later you're in the middle of a snowstorm.
3: Right.
2: So.
3: And particularly so this year with our friend El Nino.
2: Just oh, yes.
3: Storm after storm raging over that area. Very dangerous journey indeed. All right, look, I want you to give out your website so that you can help absorb the amount of bandwidth that we're trying to get these photographs
2: out. Okay, we have these posted up at www.wolflodge.org. That's www.wolflodge.org.
3: Right. Or you may go to my site. And now we must consider the fact that the bulk of the people out there do not have computers. The bulk of the people don't have computers. So it is time to tell them, describe for them, those who are able to see the photographs, and most particularly those who are not able to see them right now, what you found.
2: Okay. What I found, I talk about in my books, Last Cry and Winds of Change. Last Cry is basically Volume 1, and Winds of Change is Volume 2. And I speak about ancient sites and ancient cities being discovered. There are 8 such locations like this that I know of.
3: There are?
2: Yeah, that I know of, between where I was in the Rockies down to South America. And what I'm going to be doing over the next year is documenting their existence. Because we are a lot older than we think. And I think that when you turn down to these pictures, and I'll try to describe them, if you go into my site, all you have to do is go through enter, and the first thing you'll see is Stargate Expedition.
3: That's what you called it, Stargate Expedition.
2: Right.
3: Why did you call it that?
2: Because I'm working right now with coming up with the truth about knowledge, everything from the codes in the Bible to the deciphering of star maps and constellations and their correlations and meanings in ancient prophecies with scientific fact. And this is what Stargate is about. We found out so many things about how to cure diseases with frequencies, why people 10,000 years ago, 5,000 years ago, built cities in the plan and format that they did. It wasn't just accidental. The geometry in which they built created energy waves and frequencies which helped consciousness. And, you know, it's funny, but if you go back 5,000 years ago, we were building temples and we were building pyramids and we were building everything to spirituality and the human spirit. Now we build banks, you know. But
3: it's true.
2: And I think you've heard me, you've heard Richard say, Richard and I both feel that we're a lot older than we are.
3: Well, I told you when I called Richard earlier, the website page at that point was secret. I gave him the address. He went and looked at it, and he just went, "Oh, my God." And that's going to be the reaction of many out there.
2: Well, why don't we enter the gateway? And when we go in, you'll see a series of photos. If you hit those photos, and I guess I'm going to try to go through them chronologically, in other words, the way that they're laid out on the page. And I'll say beforehand that not all of the photos and all of the evidence that I have is here, and that's deliberate.
3: You have more photos than you post.
2: Well, I have more photos, and I have more information.
3: Why did you not post them?
2: Because I don't want any chance of these sites being disclosed until I sit down with the elders and with people who I can trust and they can trust, and we can figure out the full impact and meaning of what we're...
3: I'm not sure you can trust anybody with this, Robert.
2: Well?
3: I'm serious about that. Look, we're at the bottom of the hour, so everybody gets hung up just a little bit. But don't worry, folks. When we come back, we're going to describe to you what's up there. Prepare yourselves. I'm telling you. From the high desert, I'm Art Bell. Robert Ghost Wolf is my guest. And this is Coast to Coast AM.

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1: Good morning, everybody. I'm getting the same reaction across the board. Here's a faxer. Dear Art, after some difficulty getting to the site, I've seen the pictures in caps. Oh, my God. Guess I'm no different than everyone else. I can't get over it. And on and on and on and on. That's the kind of reaction I'm getting from people. So you're about to find out what it is, and we're not going to keep you waiting any longer. Robert Ghostwolf, back in a moment. Once again, Robert Ghostwolf. Robert, all right, describe, please, what you have found.
2: Okay.
1: And do so as though you cannot see the photographs because only a certain number of people with computers.
2: I have a partial solution for that, if I can take like 30 seconds and then we don't have to go through it later.
1: Absolutely.
2: Because they can call up and get my books, and if they get the books today with your show and they mention that they don't have a web, we'll send them copies of the photos.
1: You're kidding.
2: So I give you two numbers for that.
1: All right, hold on. I want to write them down. Go ahead. Fire away.
2: The one is 800-905-8367.
1: Right.
2: 800-905-8367.
1: Right.
2: And the other is here at my office, which is 509-465-1606. And I will include with that a tape called Understanding the Emergence, which explains everything that's going on at this time. And I'll say that the website will include copies of the photos for them.
1: All right. Very, very, very important. All right. The new menu, you've got manuscript, right?
2: Yeah. Well, that's Winds of Change.
1: Winds of Change.
2: Winds of Change, and which is Volume 2, because there was too much to put in the book, Last Cry. Last Cry is Volume 1. Winds of Change is Volume 2.
1: And that is now available.
2: They're now available.
1: At those numbers.
2: At those numbers. They can also get them in bookstores if those numbers get crowded.
1: All right.
2: But essentially, they'd have to get both volumes to get the full story.
1: Okay.
2: So what happens is I'm in the middle of the Rocky Mountains, and I'm walking into the site, and as you walk in, there are several sculptures or formations. We can leave that up to mind, your own discernment. The nature of the stones here and the rock formations is very rapidly decomposing granite, most likely due to some of the pollution in the air. It's amazing how much pollution floats into the mountains and gets hung up from the cities that are even hundreds of miles away. And I suppose it's like what I've seen in Egypt and the decomposition of the Sphinx and the other pyramids there. They're just crumbling. So when you're crawling on these rocks, it's kind of difficult because even your fingers, if you put your fingers on them, you go to grab, and you're literally pulling off a handful of stone, powdered stone.
1: And you think that is due to pollution?
2: I think that the from what I looked at, the extent of the rapidness of the decomposition, yes, which also leads to the fact that it's amazing that this much detail has been left in these formations. As we go through, there's several formations that have the names that I use are my own names, so I can clarify that. I just name them myself.
1: All right.
2: So as we go through, we go down the valley, we pass several formations, including a very large dragon or reptile. It's about 70 feet tall. It's obviously a Tyrannosaurus rex, which catches your eye and go, that can't be anything else. We see the picture of what appears to be an old Indian chief with a lizard crawling on top of his head. I mean, it's a lizard. It's like a horny toad. And then you go in and you pass by what I call the guardians. And the guardians are the first pictures that we come up to. And I have pictures there of one of them. And they're what I'm calling griffins.
1: It says one of two griffins discovered at the site.
2: Right, there are two griffins on both sides of the canyon.
1: And they are the guardians of the gateway.
2: Of the siteway. Yeah, they guard the whole thing coming in, and they're pointing towards specific directions, which I'll get into a little later, because one of the things that I was trying to look at was, is this just a phenomenon? Is it just like a one-time occurrence, or is there some sort of intelligence that created this place? Not asking any questions or coming up with any prejudgments as to what kind of intelligence or where that intelligence came from. But something to show me that whatever I was looking at was there deliberately, and that there was something behind the positioning of what I found.
1: All right. Well, with regard to the Griffins, how do you make that judgment?
2: Well, when we're looking, we can see a very clear bird head that goes down to wings. And if we look at the wings, we'll notice that in the left-hand side, you have the pictures on your up on your...
1: I do, but I want to try and describe this for those who don't have computers.
2: So what you're looking at is a bird figure, a griffin, that's very similar to what you would see as a gargoyle on the French churches in Paris.
1: How tall are these griffins?
2: Oh, this thing's like 70 feet tall, and it's all the way up on top of a peak.
1: Oh, I can see that.
2: It's like at least 70 feet tall.
1: 70 feet above average terrain on that.
2: Right. These are gigantic. I mean, they're not little 3-foot griffins. These are like 70-foot carvings. And what we can see in the pictures is that what remains of the feathers on the wings are there. The formations of what were the feet or the bird-like feet of this entity. And then this humanoid bird head that's staring off in a particular direction at a specific angle. And it's obviously a bird. It's obviously a griffin. You could call it a gargoyle. Incidentally, I might add that when we were brought in with armed escort. And the reason why we were brought in with armed escort was because there had been a lot of mysterious things going on in the area. The disappearance of a lot of bighorn sheep, the disappearance of a lot of deer, mm-hmm. and the locals were telling a lot of stories about chupacabras. And the people who guided us to where this was would not go in unless they were armed.
1: This is obviously, I mean, without question, this is some kind of sacred site for sure. Now, I see the one griffin. Where is the other one with respect to this one?
2: The other one would be about 400 feet away toward the south. This would be toward the north.
1: I've got you.
2: And so you definitely have two of these griffins looking in the valley. And they're looking on either side of the canyon.
1: All right.
2: They're both staring down either side of the canyon. So the question naturally comes up, okay, when they built these things, they were obviously guardians, because from my knowledge of what they were built for. And what are they guarding? What are they pointing to? What are they looking at?
1: Yes.
2: What are they protecting?
1: Yes.
2: So you start to come down through the canyon, and there are several others, other formations that I deciphered. So a lot of them look like grays. And later on, as they get to the petroglyphs, I realized that they weren't grays at all. But what they were what the Hopi called the praying mantis people. I mean, they were very clearly oval-eyed, triangular-shaped heads that were very clear. And I was like, well, this is really interesting. And, you know, meanwhile, as you're transversing the mountain, you're like crawling up the side of this granite cliffs, and there's like a lot of rose quartz and white quartz, which was very important because at a lot of these sites, and at most sites where spiritual work was done, where high ceremonial work was done, which is what we term it today, you'll find certain commonalities. One of those commonalities is you'll find quartz. The other commonality is you'll find limestone. There's always limestone. There's always quartz. You go to Giza, there's limestone. There's quartz. You go to Machu Picchu, there's limestone, there's quartz. You go to the Black Hills, there's limestone, there's quartz. Limestone plays a very big part in the energies, the frequencies, within the Great Pyramid, the holding of the tones, and it plays a very big role with its reaction and interreaction with granite. And when they're placed in a specific way, as in an architectural structure, they actually produce antennas, sort of needles, if you will, that can puncture dimensions as well as the atmosphere and send and receive frequency. And this is proven fact that is written about in many books. Well, one of the friends of mine who goes into that quite extensively is Dan Winter. I don't know if you're familiar with him.
1: I am. No, I'm not.
2: He does a lot of incredible work, and he's really be worth you having on a show one day. But we get into Dan a little later. As we go down...
1: Right, before we leave the Griffin, I still am not... They are regarded as guardians,
2: they chase away evil spirits. They guard against the evil forces. They guard against the dark. In a Native American understanding, this would be like the winged beings. It would go back, as we go back through various cultures, sometimes they're considered dragons.
1: Okay.
2: Not reptilians, but dragons. The dragons of old. The kinds of things that we see in, what was that movie, Dragonheart.
1: Right.
2: They're dragons. They come from that era. They come from that mythology. They come from those stories. You know, and again, my term for mythology is my story, rather than history, which is his story.
1: Mm-hmm.
2: And they always protect, they always guard. They guard places where supernatural things occur, where things happen on another level of consciousness that cannot necessarily be comprehended by the everyday layman, the everyday ordinary human being, unless they were trained at certain levels of understanding. And they're always around ancient temples. They're always around ancient sites. This got carried over into France and the Gothic buildings where you had gargoyles. Notre Dame has gargoyles and griffins, which basically are the same all over the architecture. And they're used to put away the dark, to move away the dark.
1: All right.
2: Thus, we call the griffin, the one of the two that I have photographed, that I'm showing, as the guardians, which meant to me that obviously there was something big going on in here.
1: Obviously.
2: So, we're crawling through the rocks, having fun, slipping and sliding, bringing a camera crew with us. At one point we realized it was ridiculous to bring all the equipment up because there was no way we could carry it. We brought video cams and everything, but you couldn't get up there with them.
1: Huh.
2: So, next time we'll have to bring people to carry them, I guess. As we move down, this is where I found what I felt. If I had only come to find this, it would have been worth the whole trip. And what I'm looking at as I'm getting in front of the griffin and climbing up the hill and right before me is a sphinx.
1: Yeah, folks, there's no question about it. In fact, here's a fax just in. I asked people to do this on purpose, to go up there and look before we told them what it was. Art, wow, we see the Sphinx. This is incredible. This is a 13-year-old from Vancouver, B.C.
2: Wow.
1: So, everybody's seeing it. You have found, in the Rockies, a Sphinx.
2: With headdress.
1: Yeah, the whole thing.
2: Very clear features, sitting very imposingly.
1: Carved into this mountain.
2: Absolutely there.
1: My God, Robert, how could there possibly be... Listen, folks, for those of you who don't have computers, trust me when I tell you this is a Sphinx, as very nearly as clear as the one in Egypt. It is symmetrical. In other words...
2: it's not an accident.
1: No, there is no accident here. It's a Sphinx. How the hell can that be?
2: Well, if everybody can lend with me and use a little bit of my, let me submit an interpretation. I don't want to shock people's realities. I just would like people to wake up and realize that perhaps there's something else. And when there is something else, it doesn't mean it's the end of anything or there's no God or it's all darkness. It means that maybe we're a little more than we've been led to believe. And in my understanding and in my belief pattern, and this is my belief pattern, based on the countless books that I've had come across to me, from seeing things like The Face on Mars, from understanding what the elders taught me about our origins and our beginnings. The sphinxes were built way, way longer than 50,000 years ago. They were built by a race of beings that traveled through many galaxies and through many planets. And there is a strange correlation between, again, between all sacred sites. You have granite, you have limestone, you have quartz. All of these elements are used. And I used to sit there when I was younger and go, I remember when I was, I saw the movie Chariot of the Gods, and I went,
3: yes.
2: Why did they build these things like this? I mean, if they were so technologically advanced, why don't they build? Because natural elements can go through time shifts. Natural elements can survive dimensional shifts. Because everything is connected to consciousness. But let's just leave that there simply for now and get back to the Sphinx. The Sphinx in Egypt, in my opinion, is well over 28,000 years old. Just from the evidence that I saw of erosion, where you could see where the water eroded in a certain way along the bottom, along the base, that was not rain. There was no way that was rain. That was floods and rivers.
3: Well, I tend to go along with you, but listen, Robert, the Sphinx in Egypt and the Sphinx that you have found are virtually identical.
2: They are,
3: and,
2: aren't they?
3: And whether it's 10,000 or 100,000 years ago...
2: Isn't it also strikingly similar to the face on Mars?
3: Yeah, of course. And there's no way, that there could have been any communication between continents from what we know, if what we know is correct, which it obviously is not.
2: Well, they didn't have internet like we know it. But they did have ways of communication. They used consciousness. It's like I often go into the discussion about the Mayan and the Toltec cities and all the thousands and thousands of miles of beautifully engineered roads that they had, and yet they had no wheels. So why would they go to that extensive method of engineering to create roads for a civilization that had no wheels? But they must have had means of travel.
3: I can't know whether it was a prior civilization, whether it was ETs, I have no idea. But somebody is going to have to come up with some really, really serious answers to explain this.
2: Well, Grandpa says it was our relatives. It was our ancestors. And that we are the children of these beings. Not only did we build these things at one time, but we also built the pyramids. We built all of these things that we no longer remember how to use.
3: Well, when you talk to Zahi Awas, director of antiquities in Egypt, he says, oh, no, the Egyptians built the pyramids, Art. That's what he will tell me. Now,
2: then ask Boris Sahin.
3: Well, I know. Now we're beginning. You're right. You're right.
2: Ask Richard.
3: You're right. We will ask Richard. We're going to bring him on because when I called Richard and had him look at this earlier in the day, he flipped. And I can see why.
2: We are very ancient beings. And whatever was here, if we are Terrans, if we are inhabitants of this earth, then our ancestors built this thing. And they built others. Remember, this isn't the only one.
3: Can you, of course we have the photograph, can you give us any sense of the size of the Sphinx?
2: This Sphinx is sitting at least 100 feet high. There's a lot of rubble around the bottom, a lot of rubble, because most of the granite, again, is decomposing. There are carvings on the bottom of the Sphinx, carvings around where the shoulder of the leg would go into where the paw was, which is no longer in existence.
3: No, when you say carvings...
2: These are carvings.
3: You mean as in petroglyphs?
2: No, as in carvings, not petroglyphs. There are carvings down the bottom of faces and... So for the sake of argument, I'm going to call one the old man, and I'm going to call the other one the boy.
3: So in other words, people who would say, oh, this is just a one in a gazillion formation of rock that happens to be identical to the Sphinx with the carvings, no way.
2: There is no way. Plus, I went a step farther than that. As I disclosed where all the sites were, We brought a GPS with us, that wonderful thing that you advertise in your program.
3: a global positioning satellite device.
2: Correct. Where you connect to 5, 6 satellites, 7 satellites, it'll tell you how many satellites you connect to.
3: No matter
2: where you're walking, you can tell what your location is, what the longitude, what the latitude was.
3: That's right. Hold it right there. It's a good place to hang everybody up. I'm telling you, you've got to see this. Robert Ghostwolf has found a sphinx in the Rocky Mountains. I'm Art Bell. 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

0: If you have a fax for Art Bell in the Kingdom of Nye, send it to him at area code 702-727-8499. 702-727-8499. 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
1: Good morning, everybody. Robert Ghostwolf is here. He has made an archaeological find in the Rocky Mountains, our Rocky Mountains, that is going to shake a lot of people right to their foundations. We've got the photographs. We've got the proof. We'll tell you more about it, catch you up in a moment. Here's one that just came in. Dear Art, Sitchin, Turnage, Hoagland, Ghostwolf, the pictures, the information are absolutely awesome. I'm almost hyperventilating with this proof of our origin. It's been here all the time. It must be getting very close to the end and the new beginning, according to the star maps. Could you ask Robert if the polar shift is coming within the next 10 years? What Robert has found is nothing short of astonishing. It is a gigantic archaeological find. We have proof. He is found at the 14,000-foot level in a remote portion of the Rocky Mountains. A sphinx. The sphinx. As far as I can see, from what I can judge, in every sense, the sphinx. I've been to the sphinx in Egypt. When you see that, and when you see this, if you don't sit down because you have to sit down, then you just aren't thinking. I'm telling you, what this man has found is incredible. And we're going to kind of recap the story for you, move on, get comments from Richard C. Hoagland, of course, who was also blown away earlier today when I was able to show these photographs to Richard before we put them up. If you would like to see them, go to my website at www.artbell.com. That's all lowercase. Scroll down to the guest area and click on the name Robert Ghostwolf on the links there. And what you will see is going to blow you away. And we have not even finished describing what is there. Back to Robert in a moment. Here's a snappy for yourself and discover the company behind this amazing technology. They're on the web now at www.play.com. That's play.com. It was about 5 weeks ago that Robert Ghostwolf contacted me and said, Art, I'm going into the Rockies. There's something I'm looking for. I may and may not make it back. He made it back. He went there with a group of elders to locate what you are now able to see on my website or his website. We'll give you the addresses again. We can also get you photographs, by the way, and we'll tell you all about that in case you don't have a computer. Anyway, he made it back, and what he has found, well, people are using words in the faxes I'm getting like amazing, incredibly significant. Wow. It obviously is a sphinx. There's no question about it. People are going absolutely wild, as they should be. Somebody said he asked his wife to download the images, had to wake her up out of bed to get the images, and his wife, not a believer in this kind of thing, downloaded the images that we're offering you tonight and said, oh my God, if what I'm seeing is not fake, then I've got an awful lot of thinking to do. Robert, welcome back. Okay. Let's roll this over one more time. You're at the 14,000-foot level, and you made about 2,000 feet a day to get up to this. Found first these griffins, these bird-like creatures, rock formations, about 75 feet in height, each one, guarding, in effect, what you then found, which you call the Archangel Gabriel, the gatekeeper to the spirit world. And I've been at the Sphinx, Robert. I've been there. I've touched it. I've put my hands on it. I've been around it. In fact, this Sphinx that you have found,
2: created them.
1: Oh, hell yes.
2: So we're dealing again with a global unity here. It's like nothing is no longer secular and privileged only to a specific area. And I'm telling you, there are more of these.
1: Global unity, 10,000, 20,000, 30,000 years ago, 50,000? Not with us.
2: Not with what we've become.
1: I mean, this is just, it's going to rewrite. All right, so people know you are not disclosing where this is specifically, and I don't blame you.
2: It would have to say.
1: It would be raped. There's no question about it. What about those people? I mean, almost nobody is saying, gee, what a fake or anything like that. But there are a few people who have already inevitably written and said, this is a trumped-up baloney. This is all done with computers and so forth and so on.
2: If you look at the photographs, and I think I better make a statement here because I just got one of these emergencies. So the photo, if people don't have web with the purchase of the books, because people are calling up thinking that we're just giving away free photographs. And that would be an impossible demand to meet anyway.
1: Look, most people, let's roll through it. Yeah, let's do that. Most people, first of all, if you can get to a computer, you can see the photographs. They're free up on my website. On the Wolf Lodge website, they're free. You can go to a library and see them that way. Or if you wish, if you buy, what is it they are required to buy? Is it the new manuscript?
2: Last Cry, which is Volume 1. And Winds of Change, and then we will include the tape and the photographs with them, the copies of the photographs. If they want to, they can actually purchase photographs if they're not happy with the copies. But I just can't give free photographs.
1: I know.
2: I got 1,000 calls coming in on the line.
1: I know it. Listen, let me tell you, Robert. One time, somebody called up and said, hey, Art, would you send me a photograph of yourself? And I was very innocent at that point. I said, oh, yeah, sure. Send me a self-addressed stamped envelope, and I'll send you a photograph. Well, I was licking envelopes months later. I sent out thousands.
2: Still can't get the taste off your tongue.
1: Thousands. That's right. That's exactly right. So, yeah, you've got to be very careful about this. Now, look, you're offering the photographs free on the web. If they can't do that, if they really want hard copies of the photographs, you will sell them copies of the photographs. Or
2: for 83.
1: Most people, first of all, if you can get to a computer, you can see the photographs. They're free up on my website. On the Wolf Lodge website, they're free. You can go to a library and see them that way. Or if you wish, if you buy, what is it they are required to buy? Is it the new manuscript?
2: Last Cry, which is Volume 1, and Winds of Change. And then we will include the tape and the photographs with them, the copies of the photographs. If they want to, they can actually purchase photographs if they're not happy with the copies. But I just can't give free photographs.
1: I know.
2: I've got 1,000 calls coming in on the line.
1: I know it. Listen, let me tell you, Robert. One time, somebody called up and said, hey, Art, would you send me a photograph of yourself? And I was very innocent at that point. I said, oh, yeah, sure. Send me a self-addressed stamped envelope, and I'll send you a photograph. Well, I was licking envelopes months later. I sent out thousands.
2: Still can't get the taste off your tongue.
1: Thousands. That's right. That's exactly right. So, yeah, you've got to be very careful about this. Now, look, you're offering the photographs free on the web. If they can't do that, if they really want hard copy,

0: I got like 1,000 calls coming in on the line.
1: I know it. Listen, let me tell you, Robert. One time, I made the somebody called up and said, "Hey, Art, would you send me a photograph of yourself?" And I was very innocent at that point. I said, "Oh yeah, sure. Send me a self-addressed stamped envelope, and I'll send you a photograph." Well, I was licking envelopes months later. I sent out thousands.
0: Okay, I get to taste off your tongue.
1: That's right. That's exactly right. So, yeah, you've got to be very careful about this. Now, look, you're offering the photographs free on the web. If they can't do that, if they really want hard copies of the photographs, you will sell them copies of the photographs. Or
0: for 8367, or they call 509-465-1606, 509-465-1606, which is my office, and if they call that number, the books are even autographed.
1: Really?
0: So, it's a pretty good little package.
1: All right.
0: Back to the Sphinx. If we look at the photographs, and you can see the trees, you can see stones, you can determine distances and heights, because I'm certain that as people start to look at this, I'm going to get all sorts of cynical engineers and mathematicians looking at it.
1: Yep.
0: And that's why, if they want it, they can get the photographs from me. And they can see that this is exactly what's on the photograph. Where on the site I did enhance certain photographs so that for the purpose of viewing, that was only done with the petroglyphs.
1: Okay.
0: Which we'll get to later. But
1: yeah,
0: you can
1: we'll
0: see here the height of a tree, which is obviously full-grown pine trees. And as you're looking at them, you can sort of determine, well, that's a tree. It must be like 15, 20 feet tall. So obviously it's about the size of the Sphinx's eye, jaw. You can determine what the height is.
1: And you would estimate
0: there's no way that I could have made a clay sculpture in my backyard this high.
1: I know that. I know it, Robert. These are genuine. I don't question it for a second. How? Give us what you think the dimensions of the Sphinx itself to be.
0: Okay, you have to understand that I'm standing on the side of a mountain. Or if I'm up next to the Sphinx, it's so tall it's way above my head. And so what I'm dealing with is, in my approximation, I'm going to say it's at least 100 feet high.
1: 100 feet high.
0: It is probably a good 60 feet wide.
1: God, that's got to be, I don't know what the dimensions of the Sphinx in Egypt are, but it's close.
0: That's what I could determine. It's built into the mountain. It's coming out of the mountain.
1: Yeah.
0: There's no rump on the back, okay? But it's the front. It's like if I go to the Sphinx that I talked about a while back on your show in St. Louis, what I'm looking at is a Sphinx carved along a mile and a half ravine. But the face is there, the eye is there. You can only determine it from a photograph, an aerial photograph. But it's there, and it's not the whole Sphinx, but it's the head and the chest. What we're dealing with here is the head, the chest, and what's left of what was the feet.
1: Yeah.
0: And
1: I mean, this is a shocker. You look at it, I think anybody who looks at this says, Sphinx, symmetrical. All the features are there, the face. The side where it comes down, just as the Egyptian Sphinx does, the whole thing, it's there. I just, you know, people are...
0: That is amazing to me, too, is that they were identical.
1: Right,
0: when I looked at it, it was like, oh, I know you. It was not like it was a different kind of a Sphinx. And that's the amazing thing when we look at this, when we look at what's on in Cydonia in Mars, when we look at this Sphinx, when we look at the Sphinx of Giza, they are identical. They are these lion-featured beings with these faces and these headdresses that come down along the side, very Egyptian-looking, maybe Atlantean-looking.
1: No question.
0: And what, to my knowledge, this represented a race of beings that were called Hathors. And they were cat-like beings.
1: All right. Before we get into that, when we left off, you were saying you had a GPS with you.
0: Okay, so is this just a phenomenon? Is this a fluke? Is this just some strange phenomena? Well, I'll say this much. There's over 70 different figures that I saw there, that I photographed, that I have evidence of. There were at least, and this is interesting, there were at least 21 dragons everywhere.

0: sleeping dragons, moving dragons, standing dragons. There was pyramid-shaped rocks. There is, at the end of this canyon, which is the next photograph we'll get into, is the angel, which is another remarkable thing, and undeniable for what it is. But when we positioned the main figures, what we came up in my estimation at this point was constellations. We came up with points that literally showed constellations in the sky. We have not completed the research on this totally. It's going to take me a couple of weeks.
1: I'm certain.
0: Because I want to make sure that we're totally accurate with this. But what it appears to be right now is that we have, between the Sphinx, the old one looking in who's not here, what we have with the Griffin, what we have with the Angel, and what we have with some of the other ones, is we definitely have the top half and right down the leg of Orion. Now, this is too coincidental to me, because if I go to Stonehenge, I have Orion. If I go to Giza, I have Orion. If I go to the Black Hills in South Dakota, I have Orion. If I go to Machu Picchu, I have Orion. If I go to Chichen Itza, I have Orion. This cannot be a coincidence.
1: I agree with you. In fact, what you have here in these photographs is no coincidence, but what it is going to mean to everything we thought we knew is so...
0: We're going to have to really look at the pages. And maybe drop conclusions and open up a little bit.
1: There are a lot of people who are going to be angry and challenged by this, Robert. A lot of them.
0: Well, isn't that what science and discovery is about?
1: Yes, sir, it is. It's about the truth.
0: People were angry when we flew a plane. People were angry when Henry Ford made the first assembly line car. People were angry at the first steam engine. And people were definitely angry when we flew to the moon. But then there was a lot of people that were helped. And the world, in some senses, got better.
1: All right. On the side of this Sphinx, or below the Sphinx, you said there were carvings.
0: Yeah, there were carvings. The nature of them at this point, I'm just going to say there's a man's head, there's a boy's head. The man's head and the boy's head appear throughout the valley in a few locations, and they're specifically there for direction. The man, or the old one, apparently points toward the heavens or points toward potential danger. Sometimes from the other side of the head, he'll be looking straight across at what is a dragon formation.
1: Mm-hmm.
0: Sometimes another kind of formation. And wherever the boy seemed to be pointing was leading you to the next place to go, the next site, the next location. The Sphinx itself is facing south. And the carvings that I looked at on the bottom indicated to me that there was a southern gateway, a southern connection. There was something specifically to the south, because I was starting to realize now that there was nothing here that was accidental. And eventually that wound up leading me to Arizona, where I found with the Hopi, who understood exactly what I was showing them, which also threw me for a loop. It was like they knew all about it. And then they took me to a place, which is where I took the pictures later of the petroglyphs. And the Sphinx is sitting in front of a formation that I call a castle. And there are openings in the rocks that allow light to come through, that it's kind of eerie. It's like I haven't had time to be there at different times of the year. But it wouldn't surprise me if at certain times, like equinoxes or solstice, the light shone through these openings to a certain point.
1: No, I don't believe for a second any of this is accidental, and nobody who goes up and looks.
0: And then right where this castle-like formation is, because it looks like a castle, but it's not. It's just a formation. At the end of it, if we go to the next photograph.
1: Okay. May I ask you to finish up on something again? The GPS.
0: When I looked at the patterns, you know that the GPS has a little viewfinder screen on the front.
1: That's right.
0: And so as I was going through all these things, we were just recording locations. And there were points where, just like a compass in certain areas around certain sacred sites,
1: right,
0: won't make any sense. It'll spin backwards. It'll be like anti-magnets.
1: Right.
0: The polarities will be reversed. There were places where we had trouble reading the GPS. But where these main formations were, and there are others.
1: Yes.
0: Where these main formations were, when we came back later on that evening and we're sitting here looking at these things, I'm staring at the GPS and we're drawing the locations on a piece of paper.
1: Right.
0: And I am sitting there having a cigarette because, excuse me, folks, I do smoke. And I was sitting there having a cigarette and a cup of coffee.
1: Very quickly.
0: And looking straight up at the sky, and I'm looking at Orion, and I'm looking down at the GPS, and I'm looking up at Orion, and I'm looking down at the GPS, and I said, my God, there it is.
1: All right, hold it right there. Robert Ghostwolf is my guest. With comments in a moment, Richard C. Hoagland. I'm Art Bell. This is Coast.

0: with Art Bell in the Kingdom of Nye. From east of the Rockies, dial 1-800-825-5033. 1-800-825-5033. West of the Rockies, including Montana, Wyoming, Colorado, and New Mexico, 1-800-618-8255. 1-800-618-8255. Now again, here's Art Bell.
1: Once again, here I am, a major archaeological find in the Rocky Mountains. It is the Sphinx. It is the Sphinx. Now, how would a Sphinx get into the middle of the Rocky Mountains? Well, that certainly is a good subject for discussion, isn't it? We'll get back to Robert Ghostwolf in a moment, and waiting on the line is Richard C. Hoagland, who also got to see these photographs earlier in the day. The new Beijin wind-up lantern is sort of a second-generation Beijin item. Now, CNN had run a story on this long ago that it was coming. Guess what? It's here. The Beijin lantern. Same idea as the Beijin radio, except it's a light. 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Are you back? All right, back now to my guest, Robert Ghostwolf. Robert, are you there?
2: I'm here.
1: All right, I would like to bring on Richard C. Hoagland, who got an opportunity to see these earlier today. Good. And when his computer came up and the photographs became apparent, he went, "Oh, my God." And here he is, Richard.
3: Good morning, gentlemen.
1: Hi.
2: Good morning, Richard.
3: I am looking at, oh, my God, on the screen here. First of all, Robert, good morning.
2: Good morning, Richard. How are you?
3: I can barely hear you.
1: I can barely... Robert...
2: Can you hear me?
1: Yeah, that's better.
3: Now I
2: can... I just speak louder.
1: Okay, that's better. Thank you. Just, you got to speak right into the phone.
3: These are amazing.
2: I think they are.
3: They are truly amazing. You know, when you were talking before in describing this, I couldn't help but remember an experience I had many years ago when a gentleman named Bill Cody called me. Art, do you know Bill Cody?
1: I do not.
3: Okay. Bill Cody was the producer of the first of our two videos. He is a cameraman par excellence. He's worked very closely with Boris and John West. In fact, he was the director of the Mystery of the Sphinx, the special NBC that won the Emmys.
1: Right.
3: That presented John's work first to a national audience. Bill came to me many years ago when I was in Virginia, and he wanted to have permission to use some of the Sidonia material as part of an archaeological dig and expedition that he was doing at that time into something completely different here on Earth, down in South America, in fact, in Peru. Robert, have you ever heard of a place called Marcahuasi?
2: Yes, I have.
3: Ah, do you know much about it?
2: No, I don't.
3: Okay.
2: Hopefully, I'm supposed to be there in the fall.
3: Aha. Well, you will have many ahas. Because there is a plateau in Peru located, again, kind of like the 14,000-foot level, where there is a set of figures carved in the rock. This was the claim. And Robert had sent me, Bill had sent me some photos so I could look at what was there, including some video. That was astonishingly anthropomorphic. There were figures of, you know, as you have described and demonstrated on your website, Robert, griffins and other things, including things that look like sphinxes. And what Bill wanted me to
2: we're
3: do...
2: We're talking similar architecture.
3: Exactly. And what he wanted me to do was to kind of give him the imprimatur of the Sidoni investigation and permission to use this as part of a video he was putting together to basically try to get some people to fund a true archaeological expedition. What he didn't know is that we had a grid. And so when I looked at the photographs, the first thing I asked him was, is there a sphinx? And there was a kind of a tremor's nature to his voice, and he said, yeah. And I said, is it on the northern part of the plateau, and is it as such and such on the coordinates? And he says, oh, my God, it does. In other words, by using the grid, I was able to test the veracity, because lots of people claim things, Robert, as you know.
2: Yes.
3: But there are a few things that are real, but when they really are real, and they are the kind of paradigm shift that this represents, you know, you basically know that you're onto it.
4: Now, these photographs have, they're either one of two things. They're either fakes, or it's absolutely a sphinx
3: well,
4: in
3: I'm
4: the Rockies.
3: Well, I'm looking at the photos, and they're certainly not fakes, all right? But, Robert, let me ask you this question. Without revealing where this is, do you have any idea of how old this stuff might be?
2: You know, that's, like, really hard to determine without doing actual laboratory tests.
3: Well, ballpark it.
2: But, you know, my ballpark figure is that they're way beyond 20,000 years old.
3: Okay.
2: The condition of the rocks, the decomposition of the granite, that doesn't happen overnight.
3: See, what I'm looking at on the website, and by the way, your website is very slow, meaning lots of traffic.
4: I know. I even turned off the studio cam to conserve bandwidth so people can get up there. So
2: we even turned off the lights.
3: Yeah. It looks eerily like Marco Ossi, Robert, in art, all right? And Marco Ossi, to my eye, looks about 200,000 years old. That's our drop-dead date for Sidonia. That's the date we are projecting of a migration of someone from Mars to here.
4: Well, as we know with the announcement of NASA, they're about to do the image. They buckled to public pressure, and they're about to do the imaging, they say, of Sidonia. But you know, Richard, that's on Mars, and it's extremely interesting. And we have people like Dr. Van Flandren who are saying, prepare yourselves. This is not a natural object.
3: But yeah, I talked with Tom this afternoon.
4: Did you?
3: And I talked with David Webb, who, by the way, is getting better. He sounded much stronger.
4: Good.
3: And he has a book that he actually is getting ready to maybe do an interview with you, Art, if you would like to talk to Dr. Webb.
4: I would love to. You and I have a program, a whole show to do next week, and so we won't do that now. But I did want to at least get your reaction, Richard, to these amazing, amazing photographs. And any questions you have about them? Fire away now.
3: Well, Robert, first of all, it's nice to finally meet you, even if electronically.
2: We keep missing each other, yes.
3: And there are a lot of overlaps between the Enterprise mission and the Sony investigation and its various permutations, as I'm sure Art can tell you, and the things that I'm looking at on the screen here.
2: Mm-hmm.
3: One of the projected models we have been working on for Sidonia, for what we see on Mars,
2: mm-hmm.
3: is that somehow the human species is connected. And Tom was on our show a few weeks ago, maybe a couple weeks ago, and discussing a very extraordinarily intriguing model that Mars is a satellite of a larger planet that blew up, and there was some kind of migration, and we're the result. This evidence that you're presenting, these remarkable effigies, because of how old they look, they just have that feel,
4: you know,
3: of being on the order of hundreds of thousands of years old. They look very much like the Marco Ossi ruins, and they look very much like the Sphinx looks if you don't keep patching it. Now, it was interesting that you made the comment that this Sphinx that you're seeing is only the front part, and the paws appear to be severely damaged,
2: mm-hmm.
3: from what I can see.
2: Yes, they are.
3: Okay. The face looks very... God, it almost looks like a death's head. It really looks achingly ancient. And very eroded.
2: Yes, very.
3: But it has a serene look to it. And one of the things that Kinthea, our artist in the project, has been doing is sculpting the face over and over again on Mars. You know, she has been the one who has really kind of given me this perception when looking at these things that it's very difficult, Art, for an artist to fake it. In other words, when you come across something that has the power and majesty of true art, that, that has the soul and the creation put into it by the,
4: right,
3: the eye and the heart and the mind of man.
4: Yes, sir.
3: Even when you degrade it, it still retains that essence of higher level creativity.
4: Well, there are always those who will suggest, because they wish to reject, that it's a fake. There are always those, and I'm getting some of that. It's got to be a fake, they say. And it's because to accept it, to accept that these are real photographs, that's
2: well, not good. Maybe they should look at the fact that what you're looking at when you look at that on the web is that you're looking at two completely different photographs taken from two different angles.
4: Yeah.
2: I kept trying to get some sort of comparison between the trees and the height of the trees and what we were looking at.
3: Now, you couldn't get any of your people up there, right? So you could do a kind of a comparison?
2: I couldn't what?
3: You couldn't get any of your people up there? You went with a party of elders?
2: Oh, no, we were up there. We were on the head of the Sphinx.
3: Oh, but I mean, I the normal
2: we couldn't
3: thing...
2: Get, we couldn't get all the camera gear up there.
3: In the frame for a reference.
4: What they couldn't get was all the camera gear up there, Richard. They climbed, what'd you say, about 2,500?
2: About 2,000 feet, and there was a lot of snow. It snowed the day after I took this picture.
4: Every day they made about 2,000 feet.
2: The back side of it, the north side, because it is on the north side of the hill, the back side of it, you couldn't... I mean, it was basically coming down. It was like cross-country skiing.
3: Right.
2: You sort of made it on your rump down most of the hill. And going up again, the quality of the rocks was very sheer. These cliffs are very sheer.
3: Right.
2: And the rubble makes it rather precarious to get footholds.
3: I would think. No, this looks on the order of a couple of 100,000 years old.
2: Well, that works with the prophecies.
3: Mm-hmm. Now, there are ways, of course, to check this.
2: And
3: one of the things I would ask you is to take your GPS measurements and actually look at Carl Munk's data.
2: Okay.
3: You're familiar with Carl Munk, Art?
4: Vaguely.
3: He's the B-52 engineer,
4: yep,
3: living in New York State.
4: Right.
3: Who we met many years ago.
4: Mm-hmm.
3: Who has found, Robert, a series of grid measurements relating to the ultimate 360 circle, you know, degrees, mm-hmm, minutes, and seconds. All over the world, he is able to integrate both old and new world sacred sites, including a lot of the mound culture material in the eastern United States and a lot of the material in the Central American region, such as Tikal and Palenque and Teotihuacan and all that. If you were to take your GPS measurements and overlay them on his grid, my bet is, if this is real, it'll pop out to be exactly on the grid. And it will relate to other sites. It will predict the location of other sites yet unknown. And if you don't have a copy of his book, I can get you a copy.
2: That's
4: well,
2: good.
4: I'm breathless. I almost don't know what to say. I mean, these pictures stand on their own. I've been this way all day long.
3: Well, when Art called me this morning, Robert, he was very chastened. It was like, I've got to show you this secret stuff, and don't you tell anybody, but, oh, my God. And I you know, logged on the web live when he was on the phone, and sure enough, his awe was vindicated.
4: Yeah. Richard, you and I are going to do a show Tuesday night, Wednesday morning.
3: Yes.
4: And we will go into this and many, many other things at that time. I really appreciate your coming on, though, this morning, just to give us your reaction.
3: Well, I am heartened that we're making progress. The Fedoni announcement yesterday is good news. If they follow up, this is astonishingly correlative, Robert. You and I obviously need to talk off the air.
2: That would be very good.
3: And to compare some notes.
4: Yeah, just in case you don't have.
2: I think I have a lot of information that would back up everything that you're finding, just from another point of view.
4: Just in case you two don't have each other's phone numbers, I will see to it you get them. How's
3: excellent.
4: That? All right.
3: Before I go, let me ask one question.
2: Go ahead.
3: Did you find any underground entrances? Did you find a sacred cave?
2: I found an entrance that was blocked.
3: Can you get through it?
2: You can't get through it. It's these stones were placed in there.
3: I see.
4: All right.
2: There's vertical and horizontal stones that indicate that it didn't happen by accident.
3: Okay.
4: You two need to talk.
3: Yes, we do.
4: Talk to you Monday night, Tuesday. Make that Tuesday night, Wednesday morning, Richard.
3: Thank you, Art.
4: Take care. That's
2: thank Richard. You, Richard.
4: See you, Hoagland. All right. Now, the petroglyphs. There are.
2: Let's go to the angel.
4: All right, the angel.
2: I mean, that's quite remarkable in itself. calling it Gabriel.
4: Why?
2: Well, Gabriel was the gatekeeper, wasn't he? According to our stories.
4: Yes.
2: In Judeo-Christian belief, and when Adam and Eve were cast out of heaven, he stood there with his sword of fire and blocked the gateway so they couldn't return.
4: All right.
2: Likewise, Gabriel would be the gatekeeper to this place, meaning that you would have to get to a certain frequency, and using today's languages, you'd have to get to a certain resonance in order to be able to enter the spirit world.
4: Right.
2: In order to be able to see the portals, which might appear to us as stone, but if you get to a certain frequency, you see the opening. So here is looking up at this cliff right alongside as you go down along the castle.
4: Mm-hmm.
2: At the far end of the canyon is this figure that I'm looking at, and I'm going, my God, look at that one. And as we look at the photographs, it looks like what I'm going to call an angel that was carved by Raphael. I mean, the features are there, the pageboy haircut, the wings are there. Seems to be holding some sort of a book or some sort of an object, which is that indicating that he's reading the Akashic Records?
4: Yes.
2: Okay. He's looking back at the other sculptures or figures or formations, and he's looking back that way, and the strange contrast is that what he's looking back is the ancient past. It's almost like when you walk through this canyon, you are looking at a library of times, events, and things that happened on Earth in different time realities. And which gives one the impression of, am I looking at a library or am I looking at a game board?
4: Yeah.
2: Is this some sort of game board for the gods? Because everything back toward the griffins is very old, very ancient. And then all of a sudden we have this angel. Now, is it an angel? Is it a winged being? Is it what we want to call it? To me, a winged being is an angel.
4: It's very clear. Whatever it is, it does look like an angel.
2: And it looks like something you'd see in front of the Christmas tree, doesn't
4: it? Yeah, it does. Exactly so. Yes, sir. It does.
2: And this is way up at the top. Could not get to it. Could not get to it. The snow was too bad. The ice was too bad. But it is as tall as the Sphinx, from what I could tell. And if we look at the smaller photograph, you'll notice that there were some carvings down at the lower right-hand corner.
4: I see that, yes.
2: And there's almost like what was some sort of an ancient pathway that went up to it. What was up on top, I don't know. Could not get to it at the time.
4: It's hard to make out what those carvings are.
2: They look
4: it's
2: almost like the turrets of a castle or something.
4: They really do, don't they? Remarkable. Listen, let me give you one chief big criticism and let you answer it. People are saying, look, there's no trees above 12,000 feet. Why are there trees?
2: Not necessarily true.
4: No?
2: It's not necessarily true. I could take you to places, plenty of places. You can go to Taos, New Mexico, to the ski runs, and you can go up there. There's trees 13, 14,000 feet high. You can go up to Machu Picchu. There's trees there.
4: Okay. People have the general impression that there is
2: in a lot of instances that probably holds true, but there's also a lot of exceptions to that situation. When you go up to places in the Himalayas, they're of that height and there's vegetation and trees there. So we're dealing in a lot of places in the mountains where you have microclimates. This particular place was a lot warmer than the area around it. Why? I don't know. That could be a phenomenon, or it could just be the condition of the mountains and the way the wind blows. There's a lot of things that then we have to bring scientists into. At this point, I was going to this place strictly in the capacity of an archaeologist looking out of curiosity.
4: Mm-hmm.
2: And we're dealing with, when we get up to the top of the angel, there's no trees on top.
4: Correct.
2: So, but then you go to another place, and there's trees. And then in the middle of all these cedar trees and pine trees, which I find one solitary ponderosa pine. I mean, I don't know how it got there. There's nothing around there like it, but there's just one single ponderosa pine.
4: Huh.
2: So all I can say to that is I'm simply showing what I recorded.
4: You know, I don't for one second think these are fake photographs, period. I'm convinced. I don't, I'm past the...
2: Well, I'll sit down with you and Richard and some scientists and have them go over the negatives. If it ever came to that, because I have the negatives.
4: All right. Yeah, I I'll say it. I have no doubt. These are real photographs. And the reason you're going to get challenged on this is because of what it means if they are real. And what it means if they are real is that all our notions of where we came from and what we are simply wrong. They're wrong.
2: They're wrong. They're incomplete. And maybe part of what the work that I'm doing, that Richard's doing, that Zachariah's doing, we're trying to show that there's something more to the picture. And when we can look at the wholeness of what we are, then maybe we'll understand why things are the way they are, and then maybe we can change things.
4: All right. Hold it right there. Take a good rest. This is a man who's been up and who has been climbing in the wilderness now for a very long time, just back and presenting you with the evidence of what he has found. And it really is something past the word. The photographs are on my website at www.artfell.com. Scroll down to Robert Ghost Wolf, the name. You'll see the link. Click on it. Take a look. Let us know.
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1: Good morning, everybody. Pass the word. There has been a major archaeological find in the Rocky Mountains of America. Robert Ghostwolf has found a Sphinx and a lot more. So, pass the word. We're going to leave the photographs up on our website, and if you have not yet seen them, go beg, borrow, don't steal a computer. 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Do whatever you have to do and see these photographs. They're at www.artbell.com. All you do is scroll down to Robert Ghostwolf's name, click on the link, and it will take you right to the photographs. We, because of bandwidth problems, because obviously so many thousands and thousands of you are going up there right now, we have turned off the studio cam to conserve bandwidth. So please don't go there and try to look at the studio cam because it's off. We also, of course, you can go to Robert Ghostwolf's site, and we'll tell you about that in a moment. But the reactions are pretty uniform. For example, hey, Art, Jason from Wisconsin, holy, and you know what he said, holy something. I'm working graveyard right now at a rock station in Madison and was listening to you on satellite. Wow. I am a Christian still and always will be, no matter what's discovered, but wow. It really causes oneself to begin to think. It has to. I mean, you can't look at this and not begin to think, where did I come from? Did I really come from what I think I did? Did mankind come from the origins that we all imagined we came from? These photographs are, in my opinion, conclusive. Carbon dating, I'm sure, to follow. I don't know how much is going to be allowed in terms of access. Right now, Robert Ghostwolf is not telling you where this is. For obvious reasons, it would quickly be ruined. And I'm not really sure exactly how he's going to proceed with an investigation under these conditions. We'll ask in a moment, and we will go to the phones. You've got nothing to lose but the pain. This has got to be one of the most important archaeological discoveries in North America in my memory. I could read you faxes forever. Hey, Art, great show. Definitely a Sphinx. Talk about paradigm busting. People who'd get upset over having their beliefs challenged are forgetting that an infinite God is not going to have a hard time surprising limited human minds. If God is a God of truth, then truth is never something to attack. Boy, do I agree. God is God, whether the earth is 7,000 years old or umpteen gazillion years old. After all, the Bible says that to God, a day is like 1,000 years, and 1,000 years like a day. Could it be that our Creator is not shackled to the notion of time? That we are the ones shackled to that notion? Once again, Robert Ghostwolf, and we will begin to take calls shortly. Robert, again, for those who may have joined late, you are not disclosing the location of these incredible artifacts.
2: No, we can't.
1: Oh, you got to get close to the phone.
2: We can't. It's impossible.
1: Obviously.
2: They wouldn't last a month.
1: Yeah. All right, so then, one question, my question, and I'm sure many questions would come of a similar nature, and that is, how do you then continue to investigate, authenticate, and date this find?
2: We have to go back. and we have to collect ore samples and everything else that goes along with that on authenticating the age. We also have to go back and continue to find the other formations that are not yet disclosed.
1: You're going to have people begging, begging you for the location.
2: Well, if it stood secret this long, it can stand secret a little longer. I've seen the desecration of sacred sites before. I think like I was speaking to you this afternoon. 2 years ago, in my book, Last Cry, I talk about an opening that the Hopi took me to. And they were rather free, even though they didn't put it in public knowledge and put it on a radio show like this or in a national magazine. But they would take people to this place to show them that what they were saying was not just something out of their heads, not just something created, that these places existed. And the records were there of the first, second, third, fourth, and fifth world, how we got here, what happens to man. And I was just back there a couple of weeks ago, and almost half the petroglyphs had been chipped off by rock hunters.
1: Oh, my God.
2: I see a lot of sites like this. You can't let these places be disclosed only for the fact that we have to understand, again, when you find something like this,
1: yes,
2: you're going beyond cultural borders. You're going beyond religious borders. You're going to a point of spirituality and awakening that is everybody's heritage, everybody here.
1: Yeah.
2: And to have these records gone, again, we're going to have people who are going to go pro and con on that. Well, maybe it's good that these things are going because now we have to figure something new out. But, you know, it's kind of hard to figure something new out when you don't know where you came from. And if the more and more that we can do to establish that we might have come from someplace else, that we are not necessarily all that we've been told that we are, that we might be more, how can we move forward? I mean, wasn't there a time when we thought the world was flat?
1: Yes.
2: And then there was someone who said no. And what did they do to Copernicus about that? What did they do to Columbus? What did they do to the Inca and the Mayan when they told them about traveling to the stars and about using flying machines, and when they talked to them about the technologies that they had? And they became so frightened that they literally leveled the cities to the ground. They leveled the temples to the ground. We're in this cycle of self-destruction and self-doubt that's got to stop. And
1: all
2: the
1: right.
2: only way that I can figure out how to do it, the only way that the elders who talked to me and taught me can figure out how to do it, is why don't we do something different this time, and instead of attacking people's falsities, their untruths, why don't we just bring out the truth? And if you bring out the truth to people, sort of like in the letter that you just read, if you bring out the truth, how can you deny your own truth? You'd be denying yourself.
1: All right, here, let me read. I agree with you completely. This just can't be denied. Art, please ask Robert if he thinks it possible that those civilizations, the ones that built what we're seeing, may have destroyed themselves from too much technology. Speculation, I suppose.
2: Well, a personal speculation. I think that some of them did. I think that from what I've been taught, from what I know, some of them simply moved on to another level of reality expression. They moved to another dimension. I don't believe that there was any destruction when they found Machu Picchu. And as a matter of fact, when they first got there, I believe there was even still the remains of mummified food and whatnot in the plates and bowls in the houses. No sign of pestilence, no sign of disease, no sign of war, and yet everybody vanished. What happened to all the people at Easter Island? Where did they go? We're entering a time now where we have to open up our minds to the fact that perhaps what some of the metaphysicians have been telling us is not fiction.
1: Mm-hmm.
2: Perhaps the powers of the human mind go way beyond what we presently allow ourselves to perceive. And in allowing that to happen, that's how we come up with great discoveries. That's how we come up with new genius and new ideas. That's how we create new Da Vinci's. That's how we come up with a new renaissance, and we are definitely in a new renaissance. I don't look at this time as an ending. There are a lot of things that are going awry, but there's also a lot of miraculous things happening.
1: Sure. Art, maybe the Hall of Records is below the paw of this Sphinx?
2: I can't speculate on that yet.
1: I understand.
2: I can tell you what I saw with remote vision, but is it remote vision or was it just an Indian having a vision?
1: Yeah. Winds of change. We sure are having winds of change right now. NASA just released the fact the Earth has actually slowed in its rotation due to the ferocity of El Nino. We have social change continuing. Everybody's heard by now about the kids in Arkansas. It seems like things are speeding right along to me, Robert. And maybe this discovery is coming at an appropriate time to cause people to somehow reset the direction they're headed in. I don't know. I'm just a talk show host.
2: Well, you know, if you go down to the petroglyphs, now here's an interesting phenomenon, because somehow Colorado led me to Arizona. Arizona led me to a meeting with the Hopi. The Hopi sat down. We did ceremony for many, many days, as you're aware of.
1: I'm aware, because I tried desperately to get you, and they kept telling me, sorry, he's in ceremony.
2: I was finally in a place without a cell phone. Yes.
1: Yeah, that's right.
2: And we went to this place that they showed me that was right next to what they called an Aztec throne, on a, where you went, and there was this throne, and there were these small group of buildings, but there was this throne chair that you could sit down and you could look directly to the south. Now, wasn't that strange? A comparison to the way the Sphinx looks to the south.
1: Yeah.
2: And then they took me to the place where they said the other opening was. And I said, what do you mean the other opening? And they said to me, well, this is the opening that's connected to where you came from.
1: Huh.
2: And when I went to the opening and looked at the petroglyphs at what they call the portal, what they call the Sipapu, the opening, Sipapu, there before me, if you go down to the picture that says a kangaroo and a didgeridoo, and if you look at those photographs, there's a kangaroo and a didgeridoo.
1: That's Australian.
2: No kidding. What is it doing in the middle of Arizona? So I said to the elders, I said, well, what does this mean? They said, well, you can go through this opening, but you have to go to another dimension. But you can go through that opening, and you can come up in Australia, you can come up in Bolivia, or you can go back to where you were.
1: Oh. Oh, my.
2: And I said, okay. I said, so are you saying that this is where the Sphinx was pointing to? And they just said, yes. But there's an incredible...
1: No wonder you called it Stargate.
2: We're starting to find out that everything that we thought in ancient mysteries is true. We're starting to find out and get the proof, as I wrote about in Last Cry, as I wrote about in Winds of Change, that these ancient cities, our connections and our heritage would all be revealed in this time. Now, that's not me, myself. The Mayans told us that. The Inca told us that. The Lakota tell us that. The Hopi tell us that. We can go to Australia, and the stories are there on their rocks. And when we look at these photographs, they're very, very similar to that. And then the other thing is, when we look at some of these photographs, which we could spend all night going through them, of the petroglyphs, there's Celtic writing. Undeniable Celtic writing.
1: All right, there's going to be a very careful examination of these petroglyphs by many, many people, and maybe
2: that's
1: they...
2: why I put them up.
1: Yeah.
2: I would like people to contact us and let them know what they find. I can't know everything. And I only have so much time to research something.
1: Of course.
2: And so if we can simply put something in front of people and go, here it is, what do you see, what do you know, then we can use our collective minds and our collective knowledge to start revealing things that are probably very necessary for us to know at this time.
1: Yeah. I'm going to get a lot of feedback from my audience on all of this, and you're going to get a lot of feedback from my audience on all of this. Let's do it again. For those who have computers, you're in luck. The photographs are free to be seen. Free to be seen. Go to my website. Go to wolflodge.org and try to get into either one and take a look. For those who must have photographs, Robert is willing to supply them. You can buy the photographs. How much are you charging for the photographs themselves?
2: I honestly don't know.
1: So whatever it costs.
2: Whatever they figured out, that was something that I sort of just sprung on them this afternoon. So there's a lot of people who aren't going to have these, and they're going to want them, and there's a lot of people who are going to want the photographs to examine them.
1: Yep.
2: To make sure that we didn't do some studio wonderment with computer enhancements.
1: Yeah, I know damn well you didn't.
2: So I said, well, go ahead, here it is, you know.
1: All right, so otherwise, if they buy The Winds of Change, if they buy your earlier manuscript,
2: Last Cry,
1: or
2: Volume 1, Winds of Change is 2. If they get Volume 1, Volume 2, if they purchase these at this time and from this show, in other words, I'm going to do this from now until, say, Tuesday.
1: Yep.
2: If they can verify that they heard it on the show, you know, just say we heard it on Art Bell, and if they get the books, then we will give them the tape that explains the story of where we're going and why this is all coming about. Plus, we'll do copies of the photographs. If they want actual photographs, those can be purchased as well, but they have to be purchased to at least cover the cost. They couldn't possibly,
1: of course not,
2: fill these orders.
1: You can't give them away, of course not. 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
2: We're going to do this from now until, say, Tuesday.
1: Yep.
2: If they can verify that they heard it on the show, you know, just say we heard it on Art Bell, and if they get the books, then we will give them the tape that explains the story of where we're going and why this is all coming about. 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
1: You can't give them away, of course not. 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
2: It's a reel.
1: Yep.
2: And in that amulet, if we go back to those amulets, there was an absolute depiction of Horus, the god Horus, the hawked god. Or we could call it Rigel, the eagle, winged eagle god. But they were definite. These came from mounds. And I've seen so much of this, but I've never recorded it, because when I would go to these places, I would go with my elders for the purposes of learning, so that I would understand that there was more to our history than I might have conceived. And I have my obligations to these people, to our own heritage that is already crumbling. And as we can see by the devastation of so many sites, they cannot be allowed to be numb until the world becomes a place where they start protecting these locations.
1: I couldn't agree more. All right, Robert, hold on. All right, we are now going to go to the phones. If you have a question for Robert Ghostwolf, now would be a good time. And I can see you're already all warmed up for it. So that's coming next. Robert Ghostwolf and you. This is Coast to Coast AM. I'm Art Bell.
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0: Good morning, everybody. I'll tell you, we're going to do something a little special. So that those of you who do not have a computer, and I understand that would be the larger portion of you out there, so those of you who don't have one can hear those who do. I would like to restrict all of my caller lines right now to those of you that have had an opportunity to actually see the photographs we are discussing. Obviously, over time, many more will. But what I would like is the impression of those who have actually seen the photographs. So please cooperate, if you would, all the caller lines right now. Let's restrict them to people who have actually had an opportunity to see the photographs. That will give you some way to gauge reaction. All right? So everybody else hang up. If you have seen the photographs, and only if you have seen the photographs, call us on any one of the call-in numbers. Coming up next, your turn with Robert Ghostwolf.
1: From the Kingdom of Nye, this is Coast to Coast AM with Art Bell. 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

0: two pages. This is Coast to Coast AM with Art Bell. Now again, here's Art.
1: All right, because of the really important nature of what's being discussed this morning, I really would like in the next half hour or so the opportunity to speak with those of you who have seen the photographs. So if everybody else would just lay back a little bit and not call, we'll get those on who have seen them and wish to comment and have questions. But with that in mind, stand by. Robert Ghostwolf coming right back.
2: Are you...
1: And what I would like to do, Robert, is bring some people on who have seen the photographs and get a few reactions and questions for you. How's that?
3: Sure.
1: All right. I'm doing that just so the audience, the larger audience that has not
3: yet...
1: If they listen. That's exactly right. So let's give it a try. First time caller line, you're on the air with Robert Ghostwolf. Hi.
4: Hey, how's it going?
1: It's going all right. Where are you?
4: I'm in Cookeville, Tennessee, and my name is Rick.
1: Hi, Rick. You've seen the photos?
4: Yes, I have. I'm amazed that you have so many photographs up on the website. I'm really impressed.
1: Oh, what
4: Thank
1: did you...
4: you?
1: All right, do you have any questions?
4: Yes. What kind of equipment did you take up there to the site in addition to, of course, cameras? Did you take any video during
3: we
4: that expedition?
3: We should take videos, but we couldn't shoot the videos given the conditions of the weather and the climbs.
4: Okay, and also, can you elaborate a little bit more on the expedition going in there as far as, you know, you said you took security in there and armed men and things like that?
1: All right, that's a good question. Robert?
3: The people who let us in, which were two, came armed. Because of strange things that have been going on in those mountains. As I indicated earlier, there's been an obvious decrease in the population amongst the bighorn sheep and the deer in that area. There were many, many stories of chupacabras. And so they would not, absolutely not go in there unless they had protection for us, considering that we were going to go in there with our pipes and our sacred pipes and do our ceremony before we went in, and they didn't necessarily understand that. Some of them were just God-fearing cowboys. And they said, well, you do what you're going to do, Wolf. We're just going to sit here in case. And they absolutely made sure that we had to leave every day by 3:30 the latest, so that we could get out of where this was and get back to civilization before dark fell. They would not stay there after dark.
1: Understood. All right. East of the Rockies, you're on the air with Robert Ghostwolf. I take it you have seen the photos.
5: Yes, I'm looking at them right now.
1: You're going to have to talk good and loud in your phone. Where are you?
5: This is Darren Kahn from Minneapolis.
1: Okay, Dan. Impressions?
5: I'm looking at the Archangel Gabriel.
1: Yes.
5: And I'm just amazed. And I was wondering... if, like, well, I know you talked about how big they were, but compared to the other pictures, the Archangel Gabriel looks to me like it's a lot bigger than the rest of them. I was wondering if that was kind of true or not.
3: It's pretty big, but it's pretty high up, and I couldn't get to it.
5: Okay.
3: So I can only do a guesstimation, and I could be off by 15 feet, 20 feet, a guesstimation. Looking at it from the angle that we looked at it. The interesting thing to me about the Archangel is if we look really at the face of it, it's like almost identical to the face on Mars.
5: It's very definite, too. I mean...
3: It's not an accident.
1: And, caller, the Sphinx, is there any question about that?
5: No. I mean, it's definite also.
1: I know. It's the Sphinx.
5: Yeah.
1: All right. Thank you very much. There you are. West of the Rockies, you're on the air with Robert Ghostwolf. Hello. Where are you?
6: I'm from Phoenix.
1: Phoenix. All right. Well, you're on the air.
6: Great. Mr. Ghostwolf said something about having a vision that he may have seen something underneath the Sphinx.
3: Mm-hmm.
6: Can you elaborate on that?
3: What I saw and the way I work these things is I do what's called a double blind test. So I'll have someone or two people from different locations cue into what I'm doing. And you could call it remote vision. I believe it was the native people that taught the army how to do it. And since we've been doing it for at least 30,000 years. And what I saw inside was a chamber, and what I saw inside the chamber was what appeared to me to be a liquid crystal. It's the only way I can describe it. It was spherical in shape, and it was moving. It was like lights moving, like fluid light. And yet it definitely had crystallian qualities. And when I checked with my sister in South Dakota, she had confirmed the presence of this kind of energy. And I checked with a Blackfoot friend up in Canada, and he had the same vision. I believe there's a term that I can't think of right now, Deuterium crystal, which is a crystal, a liquid crystal. And I believe that they're experimenting with these things with NASA. I believe, understand that I don't have documents in front of me to go here.
2: Sure.
3: Here it is.
2: Sure.
3: And I also believe from the knowledge that I've gathered that this is some of the knowledge, technology that they discovered in some of the ships that they've captured, like in Area 51 and Hangar 18, where they're working with this and they don't understand it. Well, the explanation is simple. This does exist if people had taught the Army how to do it. And since we've been doing it for at least 30,000 years. And what I saw inside was a chamber. And what I saw inside the chamber was what appeared to me to be a liquid crystal. It's the only way I can describe it. It was spherical in shape. And it was moving. It was like lights moving, like fluid light. And yet it definitely had crystallian qualities. And when I checked with my sister in South Dakota, she had confirmed the presence of this kind of energy. And I checked with a Blackfoot friend up in Canada, and he had the same vision. I believe there's a term that I can't think of right now, Deuterium crystal, which is a crystal, a liquid crystal. And I believe that they're experimenting with these things with NASA. I believe, understand that I don't have documents in front of me to go here.
2: Sure.
3: Here it is.
2: Sure.
3: And I also believe from the knowledge that I've gathered that this is some of the knowledge, technology that they discovered in some of the ships that they've captured, like in Area 51 and Hangar 18, where they're working with this and they don't understand it. Well, the explanation is simple. This does exist

0: crystal, which is a crystal, a liquid crystal. And I believe that they're experimenting with these things with NASA. I believe, understand that I don't have documents in front of me to go here.
1: Sure.
0: Here it is.
1: Sure.
0: And I also believe from the knowledge that I've gathered that this is some of the knowledge, technology that they discovered in some of the ships that they've captured, like in Area 51 and Hangar 18, where they're working with this and they don't understand it. Well, the explanation is simple. This does exist. Alien ships do use this to create their ships and fly their ships. The ships are organic in nature. If you go into the Roswell ships, if you want to believe that happened or you don't want to believe that happened, it's up to you. But if, for those of us who believe it did happen, if you go in, there was like no fingerboards, there was no keyboards, there was no controls. There were just two slots for hands to go in. So what happens is that whoever's flying the ship literally merges their consciousness with the ship. And that's the nature of how these things are activated.
1: All right, Robert, hold on a moment. We have to take a midway break here, and we'll get back to the phones. 55 North American Trading. Once again, Robert Ghostwolf, and first-time caller line, you're on the air. Where are you, please?
2: Hi, Art. This is Steph calling from Garden Grove, California.
1: Yes, sir.
2: Three things for Robert. Number one, wow. That's all I have to say.
1: I take it that is a reaction to the photographs.
2: Yes, it definitely is. It's just funny how we have a conglomerate of different things that are all at one site. And
0: apparently at another site.
2: And, well, yeah, you're going to find more than one, I'm sure of it. The second thing is keep up the good work there, Robert. I really believe that it's going to do some good. Third thing, I have some supposition. You wonder why it would have kangaroos and the such in the petroglyphs, and I kind of almost connect this. You said that you'd broken Bible code to a certain extent. I'm wondering back in the early Old Testament, they discussed the Tower of Babel and how God or if I believe there is, sundered all the races and split them apart, basically making sure that all knowledge was kind of
0: the 12 tribes.
2: Yes, was kind of forgotten. And it almost makes you wonder whether that could be something that would be tied into this. And I just was wondering your thoughts.
0: I believe it's entirely possible. The situation here, though, is that kangaroos didn't speak a language. And what we're dealing with is geophysical reality. Kangaroos aren't here.
1: No, they're not.
0: Kangaroos here.
1: How could there possibly
0: be? What we're dealing with is an animal, and if we study some of the animal species throughout history that we have recorded of the species that are in Australia, they have some very unique creatures there that are specific to that area only. So to see that here, plus the didgeridoo, I don't have any record of that being a commonly known Native American instrument. As a matter of fact, I've never heard of it until the past 10 years being played in any connection with Native American music. It is not an instrument indigenous to the Turtle Island here.
1: All right. Wild card line, you're on the air with Robert Ghostwolf. Hello.
3: Good evening, Art and Robert.
1: Hi, where are you?
3: East of the Rockies.
1: Okay.
3: Robert, I'd like to talk with you about Zechariah Sitchin.
0: Yes.
3: I think, did you mention him a little bit earlier?
1: Yes, he did.
3: You know, I think this seems to all come back to Zechariah Sitchin's Anunnaki paradigm.
0: Yes.
3: We're talking about 200,000 or 400,000 or older monuments like this. Do you agree that Sitchin's paradigm, you know, is the best fit for this, especially in light of what's going on Mars?
0: In my opinion, Zechariah is extremely accurate, and he's very unprejudiced in what he presents.
1: And this is simply more verification of that. Is that the way you look at it?
0: Absolutely.
1: No.
0: It's just another affirmation.
1: All right. East of the Rockies, you're on the air with Robert Ghostwolf. Where are you, please?
4: Oh, I'm in Dallas, Texas.
1: Yes, sir.
4: I saw the pictures, and I don't quite understand the connection between the Phoenix.

0: the Griffin and the Archangel Michael, I mean, aren't those from three different, you know, groups of mythology? The Archangel Michael coming from the Christian mythology and the Sphinx coming from the Egyptian mythology. I don't understand the connection between
1: them. Well, if you believe it's Egyptian, that is.
0: Well, that's generally where I've seen them.
1: It's a good question. It's a good question.
2: My comeback to that is that I mentioned earlier also that these are names I've given them.
0: Oh, I see.
2: They're just names I've given them because it was convenient.
1: Yeah,
2: you know,
1: okay.
2: It's like there's a petroglyph that I have there that I call, are these flower children or illuminated beings? Did Woodstock really happen? Where in the petroglyphs, these beings have rays of light coming out of their head. Well, I saw things like that in the 70s, but that's another discussion. And I can say this. What I am establishing is a global vision that we all come from one place, that at one time we were all one people, and that's where we have to go now. And if we can see that we were all one and that there really is no separation, how come no matter what I hear in spiritual conversations and different theologies and religions and what I hear in the prophecies or what I hear in the stories, they all basically come to the same place. They all speak of the flood. They all speak of the beings from the stars. They all speak of this ultimate shift that we're headed toward in the quickening. Which Art wrote a very good book about.
1: Thank you.
2: And if you haven't read my books, you should at least read his book and then get the other two. And it'll all start making sense.
1: Caller?
0: I understand that you say that all things you've looked at, that you see this general thing, but I don't see those things in other religions, you know, such as the Vikings and, you know, Egyptian mythology. I don't seem to, you know, hear...
2: Well, Native Americans talk about, and I mean both North and South America, talked about the winged tribes, the winged beings. I believe Ken Carey wrote a book called The Return of the Bird Tribes, where he talks about the Ogwahanwi, the winged people, the winged beings that were here. We go to Egypt, we go to Babylonia, and we hear about the winged people, the people with plumes. We go to South America, and we hear about Quetzalcoatl, the plumed serpent. We're dealing with winged beings. And don't let the language get in your way. It's when you get into these kinds of discoveries, when you get into these formations, these sculptures, these paintings, these petroglyphs, these hieroglyphics, you have to get into what is it beyond the word. Don't let the word stop you. One place it may be an angel, and another place it may be
1: here.
2: A master with a vesica Pisces coming out of his solar plexus. In another place, it's the winged being. In another place, still, it's a witch.
1: All right, you're exactly right. West of the Rockies, you're on the air with Robert Ghost Wolf. Hello.
3: Hello, Art.
1: Hi, where are you?
3: In Denver.
1: Denver. All right, you're going to have to yell at us a little bit here.
3: Okay, no problem. Can you hear now?
1: Yeah.
3: Okay. I'm very astounded by that Sphinx, and it's very clear, you know, the face. I have a question, though. These pictures were taken, two questions, actually. What time of the day were these pictures taken, and was it recently? In the
2: They were within the last month, and they were taken at various times. I can't remember the times we took a lot of pictures.
3: The Sphinx.
2: But they were basically between 10 o'clock in the morning and 3:30 in the afternoon.
3: Okay. That kind of bothers me because I'm an avid hunter here in the Colorado area, and I've hunted up and down the Rocky Mountain area there. And southern-faced mountainsides are illuminated in 180 degrees between 9 o'clock and 3 o'clock. They're fully exposed. Are you sure that wasn't taken earlier in the morning? Because the shadows seem to be on the left side of the face, and that would have to be before 9 o'clock in the morning.
2: I wasn't up there with a camera that early. And the other thing is that we were dealing, especially with the picture of the Sphinx, an extremely overcast sky. We just had snows day before, and that day things were slowly breaking up.
3: Yeah, I was. That one other thing that kind of you had a someone Art. You had mentioned someone had sent in a fax. Both Sierra pine as well as pinyon pine are of the genus and species Evergreen Coniferus, and they do not grow past 12,500 feet. I think if you found trees higher than that, pine trees higher than that, you found a biological, historical thing that never has existed before. And I was wondering, is there something special about that area?
1: Well, he did say earlier, if you heard, that it seemed warmer in that immediate area.
3: Well, the pine trees, though, that evergreen coniferous needs a certain level of oxygen.
1: Oxygen, I understand. I understand.
3: About 12,500 feet, that level of oxygen does not exist, and the only thing that can live up there is moss.
1: All right, you want to hit that one again, Robert?
2: Well, I can simply say that when I looked at the topos of the area, that the what read on the maps went from everywhere from 9,000 feet to 14,000 feet. Where I was standing, there was nothing above me except very far away. I didn't take an altimeter with me. I don't know the exact footage here. So if I'm off a little bit, that's possible. But I know that I'm well above 10,000 feet.
1: Well above 10.
2: And when I got to where I had to go, I had to climb up. And it took 2 hours to climb up.
1: 2 hours?
2: Full bore climb.
1: How many were in your party?
2: 5 to 7.
1: Okay. 5 to 7. So, in other words, at different points, there would have one or two dropped off or something, or what?
2: Well, they would go to a different site. They would go to a different area. We would try to cover the whole area.
1: It's quite
2: a large area. And we're talking about a couple of, you know, probably the whole site is probably a good 2-3 mile area.
1: All right, so obviously a lot more research has got to be done. But look, I'm telling you folks, we're at the top of the hour. We're going to break here. Get up to my website and take a look. I believe it's cleared enough. 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We'll be right back.
4: TP.

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1: It is, and we are discussing a remarkable archaeological find in the Rocky Mountains, an unspecified location. 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You'll see the photographs. Just click on the link. Or you can go to wolflodge.com. Either one will yield these photographs for you. Just absolutely amazing photographs. What do they mean? Well, I'll leave that up to you. There have been an occasional one or two people say, Art, I just can't see it. I just can't see it. And if you can't see it, then you're not looking. Or you don't want to see it. But look, I have been as critical as anybody can be of various rock formations that I, frankly, have been unable to see that others have shown us. To me, there is no question about this. If you can't see it, then I suggest to you, my friend, you are not looking. Snappy is a remarkable product for anybody who's got a PC. And by the way, we are holding all of our lines open right now for people who have seen the photographs so that we might impart to those who have not yet seen them the reaction. And so please only call if you have seen the photographs. Let me tell you, 1,000, call right now for that free brochure. 1-800-526-5000. Well, all right, back now to Robert Ghostwolf, who has made what I consider to be the archaeological find of my lifetime right here in North America, and of all places in the Rocky Mountains. Robert, were you surprised to find this where you did?
2: Yes, I was. I was like, okay. It just goes to show that you never keep learning. You never stop learning. You just keep learning. And, you know, when I find these things and these sites and I go there, it's like what happens to me is I start to realize that, like, it's time for petty squabbles and separatism and arguments over things, resources, materials. It's time to realize that we are really moving forward into something where the only thing that matters is the soul. So what does it matter? You know, we're going to find things like this in Tibet. We're going to find things like this in South America. We're going to find things like this in Africa. We are starting to find, and people are starting to come out and present this because of the way the world's shrinking with internet and web. And you don't have to wait for Charlton Heston to produce a movie. You can just put it up like we're trying to do tonight.
1: Right.
2: And I just think, I know that this is going to shock some people. It's going to anger some people. It's going to excite other people. But I just think it's incredible that we're now evidencing what prior to this was just story and myth.
1: All right. Back to the lines. First time caller line, you're on the air with Robert Ghostwolf. Hi.
3: Hi.
1: Where are you, sir?
3: I'm in Houston.
1: Houston. All right. Have you had an opportunity to view these photographs?
3: I certainly have.
1: And?
3: On the website. I think they're about time. It's about time something like this is going to be revealed. I'm not surprised. I know they're there.
1: With regard to the Sphinx, is there any doubt in your mind what you're seeing?
3: No. No, there isn't. And I'm sure that there is a lot more of these everywhere. In fact, I think I heard something about an underwater site. I don't know if somebody published something on it. Maybe somebody could respond to
1: it. I can tell you. Off Okinawa.
3: Off Okinawa.
1: That's right.
3: Right. And I think there's going to probably, you know, I know that they're around. I've spent a lot of time traveling out in the West and seen some mysteries myself. I'm sure that that this will stick. That's the key, is will it stick? And I think that, that with the internet and you having radio at the same time, people won't be able to push things away as they used to.
1: Well, with only radio, you know, if we were to come on the air and do a radio program and we were to describe this to people without having the backup of these photographs,
3: right,
1: it would be very easy to dismiss.
3: Right, and it's easy to for things to vanish quickly and things to change quickly when you don't have instant worldwide. Now people have downloaded the pictures everywhere, and you know, there's a way for things like this to come out nowadays. And having teams of people working on it and working through. Actually, you have a focal point. What I see is that one of the most focal points in possibly history, if everybody works together in the right way. You see what I'm saying?
1: I agree. Yeah. I agree, and I thank you for the call. Do you have any questions you want to ask?
3: I do have one other thing to throw in, because it's kind of strange, but I know it goes along the whole thing, and it's another part of this that people haven't been talking about much, is that giant bird sightings are recently, there was even a program on some cable show about a giant bird sighting, and I saw myself in the middle of the city of Houston with other witnesses, a giant bird about 18 feet tall with about 22-foot wings. And then a couple weeks later, somebody told me about another thing about a giant bird that had actually attacked a dog or something up there in the Colorado somewhere or something. And I wonder if there's any response on that. But I looked all over the internet for different kinds of things. I found a lot of different things about in Missouri, a giant bird with people.
1: A lot of recent anomalies. Yes, Robert, you alluded to that anyway. In this area, that there
2: it's the return of the Thunderbirds. This is one of the signs of the seventh thunder.
1: The seventh thunder. Oh, I really meant to cover the seven thunders tonight, but this information, these photographs are so astounding that it's hard to get off on anything else. We will, though. Wildcard Line, you're on the air with Robert Ghost Wolf. Hello.
4: Hi, this is Ian in San Luis Obispo, home of the Chumash Indians.
1: Yes, sir. Hi.
4: Hi. Great show, Art, and good to talk to you, Robert.
2: Good. Talk to you.
4: I'm really impressed with the angel Gabriel, also the hair and the wings, and it was well worth the wait, Robert. And we were waiting for a couple weeks for this.
2: Thanks.
4: And I have a couple of questions for you. One, is this in the San Luis Valley area of the Sangre?
2: I'm not going to say.
4: Okay.
2: Please understand.
4: And
1: you've got a no caller. If he were to say even roughly where it was,
4: you're right,
1: the world would descend. You and I both know it.
4: Right. And this kind of sounds like the movie The Lost Tribe of the Dog Men. are you guys familiar with that?
2: Yeah, I am.
4: Yeah, that was
2: places like that exist.
4: Right. Also, Robert, do you find a similarity between Hopi last names and Polynesian last names? I kind of see that similarity.
2: I'm not familiar with Polynesian last names. There's a lot of similarities between Hopi writings and Mayan writings and Korean writings.
4: Mm-hmm.
2: One of the people who went to the sites in Arizona with me, the petroglyphs in the caves that I took them to, where I took these pictures in the caves down there, was the Grand Tao Master, Master Lee from Korea.
4: Oh, yeah.
2: And he was fascinated with the similarities.
4: And the last thing, Robert, are you familiar with the sighting in May of 1996 near the Dinebito Rocky Ridge area of the Navajo Hopi Reservation?
2: What sighting? I'm not familiar with that particular.
4: It actually made a couple of major newspapers. Supposedly two Navajo women on disputed land were visited by two beings.
2: The Kachinas.
4: Oh, right. And
2: I am, and I believe on a previous show with Art, I spoke about that.
4: Okay.
2: And I spoke about how in certain areas around there, they were finding corn plants growing where they had been.
4: Right.
1: All right.
2: Growing.
1: Okay. Caller, thank you.
4: Thanks a lot.
1: Robert, you said earlier, you alluded to the fact that you were being watched. Do you know who's watching you?
2: There are some strange bureaucratic folk that would like to find out how I know what I know.
4: Mm-hmm.
2: And where my information comes from. I'll leave that there. I'm also being watched by the elders to see if I respect the integrity of the native people. And the information has to get out. The truth has to get out. But locations can't be told. And the exact nature of some of the things that we know are there can't be discussed. And I think that they're watching for integrity right now because I am Mete. And being Mete, I fall into that questionable category of strange folks like Willie Nelson, Kris Kristofferson, and Will Rogers, you know. So,
5: all right. East of the Rockies, you're on the air with Robert Ghost Wolf and Art Bell. Good morning.
6: Good morning. I'm Cynthia from Connecticut.
5: Hi, Cynthia.
6: I enjoy your show, and I'm looking at the photographs. And I was curious to know the photograph that you label as graffiti. Do you have any sense of what that writing means, Robert?
2: It's someone's name.
6: It's someone's name?
2: Yeah, in a lot of these sites, you know, they, when they find out where they are,
6: yeah,
2: they come in with their Krylon spray cans, and they write their names, and the kind of graffiti you see on the sides of trains and things, water
6: tanks.
2: But
6: I mean, are you saying this is modern graffiti or ancient graffiti?
2: Well, that particular graffiti was actually written in 1899.
5: Modern, then.
2: So it's modern, but there's other places where, at that particular site, where things are a lot more recent. And this is another reason why we just can't let these things be known until there's some measure or some program where the people get together and say, hey, we have to protect this stuff because our records are here. You know, the West is an incredible treasure house of information with the amount of sites. I mean, I've seen ancient cities that people don't even know about, where they inhabited 300, 500 people on the sides of cliffs, where they had chambers and pictures of the goddess and lunar wheels and sacred geometry that were done thousands and thousands of years ago. And I personally concur precisely with Zachariah and with Richard Hoagland on the fact that these places are well over 2,000 years old, but most people aren't ready to swallow that.
6: Well, I can understand that. Now, the Archangel Gabriel, is was that something that appeared almost sculpted, or would you consider that more of a natural formation, or how are you interpreting that?
2: Well, there are formations in the native understanding that are created by spirit. And there are formations that have been created by beings from other places. I've seen evidence in a lot of other places where there was obvious laser use in the sculpting of the stone. There's a certain texture to the way the laser moves through stone. I've worked with it a couple of times with contemporary things. I didn't see evidence of that here, but all I can say about what I saw was it wasn't an accident.
6: And then what makes you interpret that as the Archangel Gabriel?
5: It's just a name. It looked like that, and so he just gave it a name.
6: Okay.
5: And people are getting carried
2: away
5: with that.
2: Maybe it's Fred.
5: Maybe it's Fred, yeah. I mean, when you look at these photographs, what, ma'am, forget the names. What do you conclude you're looking at?
6: I do see something that appears very angelic-looking. And
5: so
6: to be in stone is even more incredible.
5: Yeah, so I guess that's why he gave it the name he gave it, because it looks like what you think it looks like.
6: Yeah, I thought there was some more mythological background to that.
5: No.
6: Yeah, because it's very intriguing.
5: Oh, yes. All right, thank you very much, and take care. Wildcard Line, you're on the air with Robert Ghostwolf.
7: Yeah, this is Francisco and Reno Art. Robert, this is an amazing photograph I'm looking at. I'm looking at him on Art's page right now. And I was wondering if I could play devil's advocate for a moment. Is it possible that there's another photograph like these anywhere else that could be compared to them?
5: And you're asking whether anybody else has taken a photograph of the same...
2: It's entirely possible. There's a lot of people in the world.
5: But you know, do we know of any? No.
7: Right.
5: No. Do you, Robert?
2: No.
5: No. All right.
7: Okay. Because I'm looking at the art, you know, the Angel Gabriel, and you can see the wings, and you can see, I guess, those are hands in front. And
2: it looks like it. It's holding something. It could be a book. It could be a harp. It's because of the horizontal lines, I'm assuming it's some sort of a book or some sort of a tablet.
7: Oh, okay, because, you know, it is a little blurred, but, you know, it is still very clear. So so, you know, there's no real detail.
5: What about the Sphinx? Do you see anything other than a Sphinx there?
7: Well, you know, it looks like paws or that black, dark in the front foreground.
5: Yes, but I'm talking about the main feature, the face of the Sphinx.
7: Uh-huh.
5: Do you see the symmetrical...
7: Yeah, you can see the face exactly.
5: Yeah, okay.
7: It looks like the face on Mars.
5: Thank you very much. That's okay. Exactly what it looks like. Thank you. West of the Rockies, you're on the air with Robert Ghostwolf. Hi.
8: Yeah, hi, Robert and Art.
5: Hi.
8: I live in southwest Colorado, and I just wanted to ask a couple of questions. Obviously, there is something here. I don't know that, you know, everybody will get to every picture, but Robert... Could you give us the exact dates that you were up there?
5: That I'm sure he can do.
2: It was in the beginning of March.
8: The beginning of March, or the first weekend of March?
2: Like the first week, 10 days. Yeah.
8: Well, there's a couple of things that I'm sure that this is there, and I'm sure this is not a doctored photo of any kind. I just have a real question, since I live here, about the elevation, which I think is much lower than what you may have thought. And... during the weekend that you'd mentioned, there was a real pretty good blizzard and snowstorm.
2: I'm aware of that.
8: And I just...
5: he was in that storm.
8: The rocks and everything just don't look like they're covered with enough snow, especially at the altitude that you're thinking it might be at.
2: Well,
8: there should be a lot more...
2: There was a lot of snow.
8: Blown ice.
5: Caller. Pause. Take a deep breath and pause and let him answer.
8: Okay.
2: There was a lot of snow on certain sides of the mountain, and there was a lot of snow on the way to where I was going. And it took us some major delays to get to where we were going and drive through some areas that had some pretty deep snow. And the strange anomaly about where we went is it was fairly warm. And one morning there was like a 14-inch snowfall, and 2 days later it was gone.
8: Well, I mean, it certainly looks like there's some good snow melt where these were taken. It sort of looks to me like all three of the photos were taken from the same direction. But maybe I'm just fooled by the shadows. But it seems to me like it would be much below 14,000. And the other thing about the 14,000 peaks, they're pretty heavily traveled, especially in the summertime. When there, you know, would not be any snow on the ground because there's a circuit that a lot of people in Colorado like to climb and claim that they've climbed all of the 14,000-foot peaks, you know, in the state.
5: He's saying, I believe he said it could be as low as 10.
8: Yeah, I just feel like it's probably a lot lower. And the other thing on the direction, if you're saying like some of the pictures face the southwest, I don't know of any peaks that would face south in Colorado that would face anywhere but New Mexico if it was facing south.
5: Robert?
2: Well, there's no way that I could tell except by looking at a compass reading.
8: Right. And if you're talking about something, you know...
5: Connor, you're going to have to hold on if you want to. We're at the bottom of the hour. You want to hang tight?
8: Sure.
5: All right, hold on. I'm Art Bell. The photographs are there at www.artbell.com. Scroll down to Robert Ghostwolf's name and take a look. We'll be right back.
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1: That would be us. Good morning, everybody. Robert Ghostwolf is my guest. The photographs are absolutely remarkable. You've got to see them. Throughout the weekend, if you were unable to get through this night, then throughout the weekend, get to my website or his and take a look. Mine is www.artbell.com. And you just scroll down to the name Robert Ghostwolf and examine the photographs at your leisure. 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
2: Are you making...
3: The night has closed in. Art Bell is here, and so is After Dark.
1: All right. A very good question for you, Robert. Once again, Robert Ghostwolf. Art, why did Robert Ghostwolf make his trek in midwinter rather than wait until later spring or even summer? He would have had presumably better climbing conditions.
4: Well, I'd like to cover two things with this. One, I didn't go on a scientific expedition here with 12 scientists. I couldn't afford that. And obviously, I'm not a scientist. And if I were to give exact elevations, I know there's a lot of mountain climbers out there that know exactly what elevation, what peak is at, where it is, so that in its own way would be giving away a map, wouldn't it?
1: Yes. So in other words, with regard to elevation and location, don't depend on what you're hearing.
4: Well, what I am going to say is that I was there. These photographs were taken. They were taken during the first part of March. And when you're traveling 20 miles back into the mountains, you're going up and down and up and down and up and down, and you're climbing up and down and up and down, you don't really know how high you are anymore. Regarding to why I went there in midwinter,
1: sure,
4: the window was open. And the purpose of going there was a spiritual reason, so that people in the native world as well as the other worlds would understand that many of the stories that have been told about these kinds of places were real, that we would understand that we had other beginnings.
1: Mm-hmm.
4: And the window was open and the people were all there, and we went into ceremony and realized that the weather would stand back, which it did, and it did in this area, and all around me was nothing but storms and blizzards.
1: All right, let me bring this caller back. Caller, you're back on the air again. Do you want to continue with what you were, your line of question?
5: Well, sure, I'm really not calling to try and debunk anything. I think that the comments that Robert just made go a long way to answering the questions that I had. To me, obviously, because I live here in Colorado, it doesn't seem to be the right altitude, and it doesn't seem to be... have the kind of snow coverage that, if you said you took this yesterday, it would be still hard for me to believe, because the kind of snow coverage at 14,000 or whatever, you could come back in 2 months and it would still be more than what's in these photos. You might remember back to the jet crash, up around Eagle, that they had such a tough time getting the pilot's body out.
1: They sure did.
5: That's the kind of conditions that you're going to face at the altitude that he was originally talking about. So, if it's exactly what you say it is, certainly it maybe has powers to keep the snow melted.
1: based on the photographs as you see them, sir,
5: mm-hmm.
1: Can you imagine what would happen if we were to give the actual altitude and location? Can you imagine what would happen?
5: Well, I think that just because of the questions that I've raised, that's why it's imperative that there needs to be some sort of scientific proof or verification, because...
1: What I'm saying is, though, just based on what you see, can you imagine what would occur if you were to disclose where this is?
5: Oh, well, I tend to give people a little bit more credit. I don't know that there would be as much damage and looting as maybe you guys have referred to. I think it could be a great, important find for the world.
1: Well, I certainly agree with that. Thank you. And, Robert, you want to address that? He's saying, no, nah, people would be good. They wouldn't desecrate the site. They wouldn't chip away the stone or any of the rest of it.
4: I travel a lot of strange planes, and I see a lot of strange things and talk about a lot of things that are even stranger. But I tend to be a total realist when it comes down to human nature. And just like people steal hotel towels and ashtrays, they're going to walk away with a sacred site. I've seen it happen. So have I,
1: Robert. I've seen it again and again and again.
4: And regarding snow, I understand that the other day it snowed in Israel.
1: It did, as a matter of fact. It did. It not only snowed a little, it snowed a lot. It was remarkable. Sign of things to come. First-time caller line, you're on the air with Robert Ghostwolf. Hi.
2: Hello, this is Dave in Cleveland.
1: Hi, Dave.
2: How you doing? My first thought is I'm very glad this is going out over your program, Art. And my question to Mr. Ghostwolf is there any way to get a scientific person or team to this location to verify the exact date of this location so that there would be a less likely occurrence of individuals trying to defame you or the sites here in this area?
4: I think that eventually the hope of myself and some of the people involved is that some people with integrity who we are contacting through our own sources would turn around and do exactly what you're saying. And there definitely is the intent of verifying things beyond that, which is why this is only the beginning of the story. I've only had a couple of weeks to put this thing together.
2: Yes.
1: So this is just the breaking news, as it were.
2: Yes.
1: All right.
2: I'm very relieved that it's coming out of your program, Art, because otherwise I don't think we'd hear a word.
1: Well, you can be pretty sure of that. All right, thank you. Wildcard Line, you're on the air with Robert Ghostwolf. Hi.
6: Hi, Mike in Berkeley, listening to you on KOH.
1: Yes, Mike.
6: I believe one of your past, or one of the previous callers was mentioning the San Luis Valley in southern Colorado, and I'd just like to vouch for the strange things that do happen in Colorado. There's a book out by a gentleman named Christopher O'Brien called The Mysterious Valley, and he documents the cattle mutilations. Supposedly a crystal skull was found there. There's glowing balls of light very, very frequently. The Taos hum can be heard there. And so I would just like to say
4: the Taos hum all the way in Colorado.
6: Yes, sir. The San Luis Valley extends from northern New Mexico in tetrahedral land all the way up into Colorado.
1: Mm-hmm. All right. Appreciate the call.
4: Okay.
1: Thank you, and take care. East of the Rockies, you're on the air with Robert Ghostwolf. Hello.
7: Hello, is this me?
1: Yep. Only you know that for sure, but it sounds like you.
7: Okay. Yeah, I'm just listening to Real Audio feed on the Internet, catching your show that way.
1: I see. Are you also able to see the photographs?
7: Yes, I am. I was wondering, people were saying that, could be very easy to find a site like this in the mountains because of the obviousness of the formations in the rock. Well, I've been in Colorado quite a few times myself, and hiking around in the mountains, it's like you can look at a face of rock from one angle and not really see anything except the face of rock, but once you catch it at the right angle, I mean, it's right there as clean as day. And I'm sure that millions of people have hiked through this location and probably thought nothing of it because their angle was just another rock face. My primary question was with the petroglyphic carving.
1: Wait a minute. Before you go on to the petroglyphs, okay. Robert, you were there. We weren't. The camera angle you have given us, it's really pretty obvious. For example, the archangel, the Sphinx, there's very little photographic doubt about it at all. But you obviously have seen it from different angles. Can you tell us whether the symmetrical aspects of these photographs hold up from different angles as well?
4: Yes, they do. It's not like going to a place like Sedona where you see things that from one angle look like something and then from the other angle don't look like anything. Also, you know, when you do go by these kinds of places, even when you go by where the petroglyphs are, a lot of it has to do with where your mindset is. It's like if you're all agitated and you're all full of anxieties, you can walk right by 50 petroglyphs and not see them.
7: Definitely.
4: And all of a sudden you get into a certain space, and like you turn around and you go, wow, this is the same rock I was just looking at, and they sort of come out.
7: Well, it assumes
4: or one of the terms I like to use is it lights up, you know. It's like you lit it up and you can see it now.
7: There's a certain vibe that it emanates in order to bring it to your attention as well, I would assume.
1: You wanted to ask about the petroglyphs?
7: Yes, I was wondering, with some of the petroglyphic carvings that are in the lower images, did you notice what the depths were in the stone carving? Were there any significant depths, or were most of them shallow scratches, or what was the texture of those petroglyphs?
4: Most of them were shallow scratches. There were some forms of origam writing that were carved much deeper, but they didn't, for whatever reason, probably because of the camera I was using, I didn't have a zoom lens here or things. We had a zoom lens when we were in the Rockies, but we dropped it and it broke. but it's that I couldn't make those come out, and those were really deep. They were like a half an inch deep. These were typical petroglyphs that weren't carved or etched that deeply.
7: Right.
4: And a lot of them were paint.
7: Very similar to some of the cave and rock paintings in Wisconsin.
4: And their colors, one of the things that was remarkable to me about the petroglyphs was some of the colors that you could still see the flakes on the paint. I mean, there were some brilliant tones there. There were some turquoises and pinks and greens and violets, that blues that I haven't seen before.
7: So I can see some of the patterns are very reminiscent of the effigy mound structures along the Mississippi River. Done a lot of research on those. There's a lot of turtles and looks like some lizard-type things.
4: Well, they're really quite remarkable petroglyphs because they verify a lot of prophecies. And these particular petroglyphs, in my interpretation thus far, I haven't had a lot of time. But in my interpretation thus far, everything that I look, when you look at some of these places, especially this place, you have to look at all of them to get the story.
1: There will be a great deal of interpretation, I'm sure, done over the next few days and weeks by the audience.
4: The stories of the flood are incredible there.
1: Sure. West of the Rockies, you're on the air with Robert Ghostwolf. Hello.
8: Good evening, Art. Good evening, Robert.
4: Good evening.
8: A few things real quick, because I know we're getting toward the end of things.
1: All right, have it from.
8: Earlier you had said... Well,
1: sir, hold it. Where are you?
8: I'm in Sacramento.
1: And have you seen these photographs?
8: Absolutely.
1: And?
8: They're incredible. I think people are getting hung up on the terms that Robert gave them because he just anointed them with terms that he was compelled with. And so people are going there and they're looking for a sphinx. And in regard to the people that couldn't make it out or said they couldn't see it, you might want to, or let's advise them to look to the side of the rock where the face is on the side and not directly straight on, look trying to make something out of the shadows directly straight on.
1: Right.
8: If you look to the side of the rock, it's absolutely perfectly crystal clear. And the other thing that I really quick wanted to say was, earlier, Art, you had said wolflodge.com, and it's wolflodge.org.
1: Thank you.
8: And very rare to correct Art Bell. And the question I had for Robert, and I'm really curious. Robert, do you feel that because the elders had this knowledge, and because you found other aspects to these discoveries about the Stargate, as you talk about on your site, do you think that there was any kind of derailment for mankind because of the genocide of the Native Americans?
4: Yes, I do.
8: Could you?
4: I think that we lost a lot of very valuable information during a time of incredible zealot ignorance. But it's not the first time we've gone through that. So this is not about casting blame. It's about realizing what might have gone wrong.
8: I understand that. I don't mean to suggest blame. I mean, it was a tragedy, of course. But I guess what the heart of my question is did it affect the time factor in us reaching a particular destiny or greater knowledge? Did it slow us down, or did it derail us, or did it take us onto a different path?
4: It made it harder for us to put the whole picture together. we're now dealing with a lot of fragmented information where at once that information was totally intact. That information is now totally fragmented. But there are places and there are records that are still intact. Right now, what's being shown, not particularly here at this site, but what people are discovering all over the place, I am not the only one who's discovering things.
1: I know.
4: And what we're seeing now is an incredible realization of, you know, something that's getting us beyond the stereotype image of a bunch of guys in long cloths riding on horses shooting buffaloes. There was a part of our history where that's where we were, you know. There was a part of the European history where everybody wore, you know, 500 pounds of metal and sat on a horse, and if they fell off, they stayed there for 3 days.
1: That's true.
4: But now we are moving into a place where we are starting to see the oneness of so many things that go beyond what we have been allowed to see, because only a privileged few knew about the information and they kept it secret. Now what we're seeing is like, wait a minute, you know, what I just saw over there in Tibet looks just like this thing that I saw down in Indonesia, which reminds me of what I saw in Africa. Like, and what is it doing on a cave in Spain?
1: You know, we're woefully short on time. We might be able to fit a couple more in. East of the Rockies, you're on the air with Robert Ghostwolf. Hi.
9: Hi, Art.
1: Yes, where are you?
9: This is Lucy in San Antonio.
1: Hi, Lucy.
9: Hi, I am so excited.
1: You've seen the photographs, I take it.
9: Oh, yeah, and they're very clear to see.
1: Yes, they are.
9: But I believe, you know, if you want to see it, if you're open to see it, you know, you'll see it. But the angel, the archangel.
1: Yes.
9: I believe that the way he named it was just quite appropriate. Because I see Gabriel more as a messenger than a gatekeeper.
1: Yeah. Well, there sure is a message here.
9: Yeah, I believe so. I think the whole thing is a sign and a message, especially since there's a correlation between the Sphinx and Orion.
1: Mm-hmm.
9: Okay, do you understand?
1: Oh, yes, clearly.
9: Do you understand what the Orion and the constellation and how the Bible talks about the Maserat?
1: You're talking to somebody who's been interviewing Richard Hoagland for years.
9: Okay, yeah. Well, you know, there's a whole connection. The Bible says that the heavens declare his glory, and that's what the constellations are. Orion speaks of the coming one, the one of light. So I think what you're seeing here is a message. And when he's talked about the seven thunders, Revelation talks about the seven thunders, and each one is a message.
1: I believe they would be the seven seals.
9: These thunders are going to be messages given by angels. That's how I interpret it.
1: I see. All right. Well, I would
9: not.
1: All right. I appreciate it. I'd look at the seven seals. There's a big parallel if you look at the seven seals and the seven thunders, but that's another program. And, Robert, we're just about flat out of time here. Listen, please give out your information one more time. You've been kind enough to put the photographs for free on my website, on your website. Those who don't have computers and can't get to a library, if they want the photographs, you will sell them copies for what it costs
4: you
1: to make the
4: photographs. We'll sell them copies for what it costs to produce them. And if they buy the books, they can call 800-905-8367, or they can call 509-465-1606. When they buy the books, copies, it, from now until Tuesday. After Tuesday, I'm cutting that off. But from now until Tuesday, if they buy the books, and you have to understand that Last Cry is Volume 1 and Winds of Change is Volume 2.
1: Right.
4: So to understand Winds of Change, you have to buy Last Cry, or you won't understand some of the things that I'm referring to in there. And if they do that, we will include that with the purchase.
1: All right. Well, listen, my friend, it has been quite a night. I knew it was going to be earlier in the day. Frankly, I'm glad I didn't know about all of this before early today, because I could never have kept it to myself. It would have killed me. So thanks for breaking it on my program. That's all I can say. And I'm sure you're going to be hearing from other media as well. And so I wish you good luck. And thank you for bringing your news here, my friend.
4: Thank you. And next time we'll talk about the prophecies connected to all this stuff.
1: We will indeed. Good night.
4: Good night, Art.
1: All right, folks. That's all the time there is. I'm sorry. Everybody's lined up, and we could have taken 10 million calls on all of this. What can I say? Robert has told his story. His story is backed with photographic evidence. Go take a look yourself. Judge yourself. That's all I can say to people, and that's how I do my programs. Be a judge yourself. The web address is www.artbell.com. For now, from the high desert, good night.
10: Yeah. From somewhere in the high desert, I am Art Bell. 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

from the high desert and the great American Southwest, I bid you all good evening, or good evening, as the case may be, across this great land, stretching from the Hawaiian and Fiji Islands out west, eastward to the Caribbean and the U.S. Virgin Islands, south into South America, north all the way to the pole, and worldwide on the Internet. This, of course, is Coast to Coast AM, and I'm Art Bell. Glad to be here. Back from France now for a couple of nights. Night number two. Mike, listening to KWON, writes, welcome back. What was your most memorable meal in France? Details, please. Oh, how exciting. Says, don't tell me you ate at McDonald's and Taco Bell too often. Not once, actually. Despite the gigantic temptation. Since you asked about food, Mike, I'm a carnivore. I'm a meat eater, and I like steak, and I like hamburger, and I like meat of all sorts. And the French don't have a clue about cooking meat. I mean, they don't have a clue, Mike. Meat is great, but it is supposed to be cooked. I don't want remnants of red. And I became convinced in my first stay in France, and now my second stay in France, that there is a religious prohibition against chefs cooking meat into completion. No matter how you beg them, no matter how you send it back, no matter how you say, no roche, no red, it doesn't matter. They won't do it. They can't do it. It's not in their French souls to do it. They can't cook meat, Mike. So remember that if you ever go to France. Mike writes, and also it was a pleasant surprise to be able to smoke without feeling like a criminal. Yes, indeed. Now, Air France, which had allowed smoking on, you know, some parts of the airplane during my last trip, this time, unfortunately, a short while before I left for France, decided, I think, under pressure from the U.S., that all flights to and from the U.S. would now be no smoking flights. Air France still, to other destinations, allows smoking. Not to the U.S. Why? Because we put pressure on them. Now, when you get to the international airport, Charles de Gaulle International Airport in France, you can smoke. When you walk off the airplane, there are everywhere ashtrays. You can smoke. Now, the U.S. has gone a little bit overboard on things, Mike. And so, yes, in a lot of ways, depending, I guess, on how you view that question, the French have a higher state of civilization. On the other hand, as is evidenced by what's written on my website, France is a small country in Central Europe, which thinks of itself in a greater way than it ought to. And the French people do, and they have an attitude, you know, but that's all right. Actually, Americans have attitude, too. We are a country with an attitude. And Brazil is also a country with an attitude. Tonight, I watched the game in its entirety. I have become a convert to soccer, what they call football, what we call soccer. And it was a very exciting game. Brazil beat the Netherlands in penalty shootouts at the very end of the game. It was very exciting. Now, tomorrow, or some time zones later today, the other playoff will occur, and that will be between France and Croatia. Now, Croatia is an incredible surprise. They were the bottom of the list. We're there now, by the way. The U.S. is not exactly a soccer country. And we sure proved it in this World Cup. But Croatia, that was at the end of the list, a place now occupied by us, is in the finals.
They're playing the host country, France, tomorrow in my time zone. And then the winner of that match is going to play Brazil. And I'll tell you this. If it comes, I think Croatia is going to do well, but I wouldn't predict they'll beat France. So it'll come down to France and Brazil. Should France win, Paris is going to come apart. I'm telling you right now, over there, soccer is life. Life is soccer. And the match is going to be played in Paris, the final of the World Cup. And if the host country, France, wins, Paris is flat going to come apart. It's going to be interesting to watch. The Croatians are upstarts, and you never know. They might beat France, in which case the French would go quietly sulking back to their flats. It is as important, soccer is, to the French as, and to the Europeans and South, actually to the rest of the world, as football, NFL football, is to us. Terry Nichols is not going to get a new trial. Clinton has endorsed a gun access bill. Now, what does that mean? Well, it means the winner of that match is going to play Brazil. And I'll tell you this. If it comes, I think Croatia is going to do well, but I wouldn't predict they'll beat France. So it'll come down to France and Brazil. Should France win, Paris is going to come apart. I'm telling you right now, over there, soccer is life. Life is soccer. And the match is going to be played in Paris, the final of the World Cup. And if the host country, France, wins, Paris is flat going to come apart. It's going to be interesting to watch. The Croatians are upstarts, and you never know. They might beat France, in which case the French would go quietly sulking back to their flats. It is as important, soccer is, to the French as, and to the Europeans and South, actually to the rest of the world, as football, NFL football, is to us. Terry Nichols is not going to get a new trial.

Never know. They might beat France, in which case the French would go quietly sulking back to their flats. It is as important, soccer is, to the French as, to the Europeans and South, actually to the rest of the world, as football, NFL football is to us. Terry Nichols is not going to get a new trial. Clinton has endorsed a gun access bill. Now, what does that mean? Well, it means there will be a law that says there's a terribly stiff criminal penalty on any of you adults out there who don't store your guns safely and it ends up being used by a child to harm someone. A federal law? A federal law. That means if a child gets hold of a parent's gun and does something terrible with it, it would be a federal violation of law and the FBI would come in? Doesn't seem like a place where the federal government ought to be. What do you think? And there is a story this night about blacks and nicotine, saying that blacks seem to, according to Reuters, absorb nicotine more readily than whites, so they have a harder time kicking the habit. Of course, it is controversial, so we'll see. Japan, you should take note, is beginning to build a very strong space program. As a matter of fact, the Japanese launched a probe to Mars over the weekend. Isn't that interesting? Why would the Japanese? I was puzzling about this before I left, and now they have done it. Now, let's get this straight. The U.S. and Russia have both sent probes to Mars, with albeit some limited success and some good success. We've had a probe down on the ground running around like a little child's tractor toy, examining Scooby-Doo and other childish rocks. But what puzzles me here is, why would Japan, particularly economically stretched right now, why would they launch a probe to Mars? What could they learn about Mars that we don't already know? What pictures could they take of Mars that we have not already taken? What rock could they bump into that we have not already bumped into? Why are the Japanese going to Mars? Let me tell you something else. The Japanese are also prepared to begin a manned space program. That's right, a manned space program. The Japanese. They are indeed aiming for human spaceflight. Now, what's going on there? Interesting, huh? I think very, very interesting. Here's a fax from David, a corporal, and he writes, "Dear Art, a while back someone told you that it was about 140 degrees in the Middle East. I heard you had a hard time believing that. I am a U.S. Marine, and I just got back from Kuwait. Guess what? It was 148 degrees Fahrenheit on the hottest day. Whoever called you was telling the absolute truth." Can you imagine that? 148 degrees. Holy smokes. By the way, coming up next hour is Neil Slade. And you know what we're going to talk about along with other things? We're going to talk about weather control, cloud busting, actually controlling cloud formations, and or the weather with your brain. We may even try some sort of mass experiment tonight. We'll see. But Neil Slade, as a matter of fact, claims that he has done this. Not that it might be able to be done, or that it can be done, or that we might be able to do it, but that he has already done it, has proof. And it's on his website.

0: Well, if you want to see it, go take a look. You'll see the link. The way you get to it is you go to my website, www.artbell.com. Scroll down into the guest area. You'll see the name Neil Slade there. Click on it. Go take a look. Very, very, very interesting, I would say. So, there you have it, folks. That's what's coming up tonight. I've got a lot more material here, and we will get to it as we are able to. I am not going to stop puzzling over this Japanese space program for some time. Isn't it curious, don't you think? They're cranking up a major space program now. It's going to become a manned program at a time when they, too, are supposed to be ponying up money, which I guess they will, for the International Space Station. But parallel with that, they have begun their own very serious space program. They just, over the weekend, launched a probe to Mars, which to me is a total puzzle. I wonder if they're going to share the information they get with us. Why would they financially stressed right now be launching probes to Mars and be talking about sending men to Mars? I'm telling you, it's a strange one. But the world is strange right now, isn't it? East of the Rockies, you're on the air. Good morning.
1: Yes, hi, good morning. This is Steve calling from Ann Arbor, Michigan. How are you?
0: Oh, just fine.
1: Good. Just calling to let you know that Howard Stern rules. Wooloo, cuckoo, lulu, baba booey, baba booey.
0: That it?
1: Howard's a man. Wooloo, cuckoo, lulu.
0: Is that language he understands?
1: It is. You know, you're lucky you're not on in the morning, or Howie'd kick your ass.
0: I am on in the morning.
1: Well, when Howard's on, he's great. He's a king. He should be president.
0: Really?
1: Yeah.
0: How do you think that would make the presidency any different than it is right now?
1: Probably not by much, but...
0: Yeah. I listen to Howard. I know. I got to go.
1: Yeah.
0: Oh, well, at least he started my program out on the right note this morning. On the international line, you're on the air. Good morning.
2: Good morning, Art.
0: Extinguish your radio.
2: Yeah, just got it.
0: That's good. Where are you calling from?
2: Regina, Saskatchewan.
0: Regina, Saskatchewan. All right.
2: Yeah.
0: So what's going on?
2: Had a bunch of rain the last 2 weeks.
0: You want, what do you think the temperature was where I am here today?
2: Fahrenheit, I wouldn't even know. Cause
0: I'll make a guess.
2: 79.
0: It was 106.
2: Oh. Well, it got pretty warm here, too, this week. It's starting to heat up.
0: Yes.
2: Something going to be 35 Celsius. I don't know what that is, Fahrenheit. But
0: very cool.
2: No, it's not.
0: Oh, it's very cool. Maybe not by Regina, Saskatchewan standards, but by 106-degree Fahrenheit temperatures, it's really cool. Now, to get to 106, you'd be what, 41, 42 degrees centigrade?
2: I wouldn't even know. We don't even learn that in school anymore.
0: Well, I just said centigrade. You weren't listening. I said 41, 42 degrees centigrade. So I got 41, 42.
2: I've gotten there before, not for a few years, though, but...
0: Ever? Up there?
2: Yeah. 5 years ago.
0: I bet people are dropping in the streets like flies when it happens.
2: You go inside where the air conditioning is.
0: You mean you have air conditioning up there?
2: Oh, yeah.
0: Anyway, there must have been another reason you called.
2: About the Japanese space program.
0: Oh, yes.
2: First, most of the money for that was probably given before their current financial troubles, which have just occurred recently.
0: Fair enough.
2: And second, that probe is to study the atmosphere.
0: The atmosphere of Mars? We study it every time we send a probe up. What do you suppose they might find out that we don't know?
2: Well, there has to be something. Remember the Mars Global Surveyor? It solar panel wing thing broke because the atmosphere was denser than what they thought it would be?
0: That's correct, yes. Mm-hmm.
2: Well, maybe there's something to it that we still don't have any idea about.
0: Well, that may be absolutely right. He's got a good point. In fact, what occurred, according to the scientists, is that the atmosphere, such as it is of Mars, really suddenly expanded for some indiscernible reason. And it may be the sun, it may be who knows what, but it expanded and actually hurt the solar panel, as he pointed out, of the Global Surveyor. So now they have to be very careful. Hello there.
3: Hey. Hi, Art.
0: I was going to say you're on the air, but you must have known that already.
3: Oh, yeah, I just grabbed my radio. Hey, this is Matt out here on the West Coast.
0: Yes, sir.
3: Yeah. Hey, the reason Japan's sending some space, probe to Mars.
0: Yes.
3: Probably because they don't trust what NASA's telling them.
0: Well, and, that is one possible conclusion.
3: Yeah, I mean, we don't trust them.
0: Why should the Japanese, huh?
3: Yeah, that's right. Hey, good to have you back, Art.
0: Great to be here. Thank you.
3: See ya.
0: Take care. it goes unsaid, of course. I guess I could have said it because I did wonder about it. And you should a little bit, too. Whether it's to study the atmosphere or whatever the stated reason the Japanese have for doing what they're about to do, I find it really curious. And now, yes, the budget could have been set for this. I acknowledge that. Before the Asian financial crisis. But see here now, they're talking about sending a mission to Mars. A manned mission to Mars. Now that's a lot of money. Even for us. Even for a consortium of nations, that's a lot of money. But the Japanese are getting ready to do it all on their own. Something's rotten in Nagasaki. We'll take a break here at the bottom of the hour and be right back. We're going to talk about weather control tonight. In fact, if you go up to my website and jump to Neil Slade, you can take a look at weather control. Stay right there.

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1: Nelson J. in Santa Ana writes, Dateline Santa Ana, Art, welcome back to the United States of Armageddon. CNN, a precursor to the end of hollowness, shallowness, and desperation to meet deadlines with shocking stories, even though the story was 28 years old! Exclamation point, question mark. The truth is often disappointing. The truth, though often disappointing, is stranger than fiction. Y2K. I met a FEMA district manager who says FEMA is now working their butts off trying to figure out some options for us civilians. Boulder Dam. Will the gates get stuck open or stuck shut? Either way, it's a no-win. The Fed Reserve may lose track of how much money is in the manifold situations, another no-win. In other news, Taiwan, a winner in the midst of Asian economic disaster. El Nino's insects, yes. Disease-carrying mosquitoes and other military-strength bugs. Something bit me on the calf 4 days ago, and I got an itchy rash as big as my hand. Good luck, Nelson in Santa Ana. West of the Rockies, you're on air. Hi. Hello?
2: Hi.
1: Hi there.
2: Hi.
1: Hi. We got that out of the way. Where are you?
2: I am in Seattle, Washington.
1: Seattle, Washington. All right. Mm-hmm. And your name is?
2: My name's Ariane.
1: Ariane. That's a nice name.
2: Thank you.
1: So what's up?
2: Well, I hear you're talking about the Japan problem with the space shuttle.
1: Well, I'm not sure it's a problem. And I'm not sure it has anything to, it doesn't really have anything to do with the space shuttle, but they have begun their own space program and they just launched a probe to Mars.
2: Hmm.
1: Hmm. That's what I say too. Hmm.
2: Yeah. Okay. Well, I just wanted to know if you had any more information on that.
1: Yes, and I'm going to have to hide it.
2: Oh, really?
1: Yeah.
2: Why?
1: Well, 'cause they told me to.
2: Japan did.
1: No.
2: Government?
1: Them. You know them.
2: Oh, them.
1: Mm-hmm.
2: Yeah. Got it.
1: Okay? No, I don't. The truth is I don't have any more information. I just read it as it comes in. I guess I should qualify that so people understand it's just a simple, dry sense of humor. I don't know any more about it. I'm curious about it. I mean, you know, the best comment is, Japan sending a space probe to Mars. Hmm. Japan beginning their own manned program. Hmm. East of the Rockies, you're on the air. Good morning.
3: Yeah, all right. Hi, this is Bob. I'm in Wilkes-Barre in Pennsylvania.
1: Hi, Bob.
3: I'm listening to WILK.
1: Yes, sir.
3: All right, I was wondering, with your guest tonight, it brought me wondering, I remember hearing something about maybe a guest you might want to have on in the future. I don't know if I could mention his name on the air or not. Would that be allowed?
1: Yeah.
3: All right. It'd be John Larry. He's actually even on a website.
1: And who?
3: John Larry.
1: John Leary?
3: Yes.
1: Never heard of him.
3: Okay. He's on one of the websites. I saw him on one of the websites as one of the many so-called modern-day prophets, you know?
1: Hmm.
3: And he claims to be having these, things being shown to him and, someone...
1: Like what?
3: Well, of future events and stuff like that.
1: And what does he say is going to happen?
3: Oh, he says a lot of things. Actually, he keeps like a daily diary, and he has these books out in these volumes. And
1: why don't you give me an example?
3: Okay, well, he talks about like the stock market crash to come in the future. He talks about famine. That's going to be coming soon. He talks about weather problems. He talks about hurricanes, tornadoes, earthquakes, et cetera.
1: He sounds just like my other guests.
3: Yeah, it seems like a lot of people are saying a lot of the similar things.
1: That's right.
3: And I'm just wondering, he had one part in here with, I remember hearing it very shortly on your show once about the Tesla. What is the Tesla? Is that like a weather, is that a hypothesis?
1: Well, there is not a Tesla. There was a man named Tesla who invented many things and probably has a reputation that has grown past reality, kind of like the old gunfighters in the West. But Tesla was a very real person.
3: Yeah.
1: And when Tesla died, the government rushed in and confiscated all his working records. Oh, yes. Tesla was a genius, my friend. Now, he may not be as much of a genius as the myth would suggest he might have been. You know, they had him creating earthquakes and doing all kinds of things, and I don't know that he actually did that, nor do I know that he did not. West of the Rockies, you're on the air.
4: Hi, this is Barry in Phoenix.
1: Hi, Barry.
4: Hi. I just wondering what you're going to talk to Jack Smith about tomorrow night.
1: Oh, what do you think I'm going to talk to him about?
4: Vietnam.
1: Well, the Vietnam War in Laos, yes.
4: Huh?
1: Mm-hmm. Vietnam War in Laos.
4: Oh, I know he got shot up real bad, or his company got shot up real bad there.
1: Well, he was a reporter for CNN until a few days ago.
4: I thought he was always a reporter for ABC, and he was back on ABC.
1: No, actually, no. He was a reporter for CBS.
4: Well, he's back on ABC. Well, he's on ABC tonight.
1: That may well be. Just about everybody that can get hold of the guy is doing a story on him because he got fired for doing the story on Laos. You know, the gas.
4: Oh, the gas deal?
1: Yeah. You didn't know about that?
4: No. Yeah, I followed it, and then I heard you last night say that there were a lot of firings at CNN, and then you said he was going to be a guest.
1: That's right.
4: So I kind of assumed that he was one of the ones that got axed from CNN.
1: Good assuming.
4: Okay.
1: All right.
4: Thanks.
1: Talk to you later. And what I think you're going to find he says, or he believes, and I don't want to put words in his mouth, but I think he, by and large, stands by the story. Now, we will listen to what he has to say. And as I said last night, if CNN would like to provide a representative, I'd be more than happy to accommodate them for debate. One of the top CNN executives offered to resign over this whole thing, apparently earlier today, and he was told to stay on by Ted Turner, and apparently will. First time caller line, you're on the air. Hi.
5: All right.
1: Yes.
5: You were saying last night that Vesuvius was active, right?
1: Yes. Mm-hmm.
5: You know, that correlates exactly with what Ed Daines was saying. That it was going to come before a war in North Korea.
1: That's right.
5: And also, it correlates with what Billy Meyer...
1: I believe that Ed Daines said that Korea would use a nuclear weapon, and this would occur after talks between North and South Korea had resumed. They have.
5: Oh, they have?
1: Yes.
5: Well, it also correlates with what Billy Meyer, the prophecies were showing to Billy Meyer in Switzerland, that an eruption of Vesuvius would foreshadow a nuclear war.
1: And you'd better look around right now around the world. It's Vesuvius, it's Etna, it's Popo down in Mexico, it's Montserrat in the Caribbean. Volcanoes all over the place are becoming rather active all of a sudden, all at once. Coincidence? Synchronicity? West of the Rockies, you're on the air. Hello. Going once. Going twice. Gone. First time caller line, you're on the air. Hi.
6: Yeah, Art. Jim from Davis, California.
1: Hi, Jim.
6: Hi. Good to talk to you, Art. Glad you're back.
1: Thank you.
6: Art, I wanted to ask you about somebody who used to be... have a program similar to yours. I used to listen to him in Southern California. You remember Bill Jenkins with the Open Mind Show?
1: Long, long time ago, yes.
6: KABC.
1: That's right.
6: Yeah. Now, he used to do a lot of work with the Nikola Tesla type people, and people were looking into those sort of things. And supposedly he left in order to go to work with their organization of some sort.
1: The Tesla, International Tesla Organization?
6: I believe that was the one.
1: No kidding.
6: Yeah.
1: Hmm.
6: I was wondering if you knew anything about that.
1: No.
6: Oh, and also today, I heard on Paul Harvey, the Japanese have evidently docked some satellites from Earth, some guidance from Earth.
1: Yeah, there's a lot of very interesting stuff going on with the Japanese and space, and I'm very curious.
6: You know, it's interesting because they usually, well, I wonder what their agenda is.
1: Well, what could they learn about Mars that we don't know and haven't found out, or the Russians don't know or haven't found out, unless there's something that we found out and haven't talked about?
6: Yeah. Maybe they know some information that they're going to discover because they've got some inside lines.
1: Maybe they don't trust us any more than we trust us.
6: Why should they?
1: Well, I guess they don't.
6: Yeah. Well, I find,
1: I mean, it's kind of like reinventing the wheel, and there's got to be a reason for it because it costs a lot of money.
6: Yeah, but isn't that kind of what they're best at, is reinventing the wheel? They seem to take everything else. And
1: very, very good, sir.
6: Thank you. Mm-hmm. All right, glad you're back.
1: Yeah, take care.
6: Take care.
1: Well, yeah, that's what they're best at, reinventing the wheel. Taking the design for the wheel and proving it, and then marketing the hell out of it, and usually we end up buying it. Wildcard Line, you're on the air. Good morning.
7: Hi, this is Andy from Tampa, Florida. How are you, Art?
1: I'm just fine.
7: Good. You know, a lot of people say it's so hard to get through. I've talked to you 4 or 5 times. It's just a matter of...
1: Well, you know what? In Ohio, there was somebody who won the lottery 3 times also.
7: Right, really. Hey, listen, not that you sounded like you needed it, but you sound relaxed, like this vacation was good for you.
1: Vacations are good for everybody.
7: You know, they really are. Listen, are you going to ever have Robert Lazar on again?
1: Oh, sure. Let's see, I think his last visit here was about 8 months ago, I'm going to guess, something like that. Sure, I'll have him on again.
7: He's a fascinating individual.
1: Yes, he is.
7: You know?
1: And when you listen to him, you know, you hear a lot of things about Lazar from various folk.
7: Mm-hmm.
1: But when you listen to Bob, he is very credible.
7: Mm-hmm.
1: His story over the years, you know, let me tell you something. A lot of ufologists, or at least some, have a big credibility problem because over the years, their story gets bigger and bigger and bigger, kind of like a fish story.
7: Mm-hmm.
1: Bob Lazar's story never changes.
7: Exactly.
1: Never changes. He never enlarges. He never embellishes. He just tells it like it was.
7: Especially when you hear him talk about... annihilation reactors and gravity amplifiers and the propulsion techniques that
1: that's
7: are out
1: correct.
7: There.
1: That's correct.
7: Fascinating. Well, listen, Art, I'm glad you're back, and it's nice talking to you again.
1: Good talking to you. Thank you very much. Exactly so. His story has remained very constant, and when you listen to Bob, he's a very, very credible individual. That has always been my assessment. I interviewed him as long as, 12 years ago. East of the Rockies, you're on the air. Hi.
8: Hello, Art.
1: Hi.
8: How are you?
1: Fine.
8: This is Dave calling from Pennsylvania.
1: What's new in PA?
8: Oh, not too much. Just called to see if you're going to be having Alex Collier on the show anytime soon.
1: Well... Why would I have him on? I had him on in a debate, as you well know, which was repeated recently.
8: Oh, no, this is Alex Collier.
1: Oh.
8: He's the contactee.
1: Oh.
8: Do you remember who he is?
1: No.
8: Okay. I guess we had spoken to him. There's a group I go to once a week. We discuss different information, like what you discuss on your show. And he did a lecture for us over the phone. And I think he and a friend of his were in touch with you or try to get in touch with you about being on your show.
1: Mm-hmm.
8: And so I don't know if they had any success getting through to you.
1: Well, I don't recall the name, so
8: okay.
1: maybe not.
8: Okay.
1: All right, so maybe you're having said it will cause him to try and get hold of me, and we'll see what happens. Anyway, west of the Rockies, you're on the air. Hi.
9: Hello.
1: Hello. Turn your radio off, please.
9: Okay, 1 second.
1: Okay. 1 second. I can afford it. 1,001.
9: Yes, I'm calling about last Tuesday. I was driving into work early in the morning, and I heard that we supposedly bombed Iraq.
1: When?
9: I believe they said late like the night before, so I'd say probably early Tuesday morning.
1: I don't think so. What happened was they lit up some British planes and American planes with radar, and we fired a HARM missile. Now, is that what you're talking about?
9: You know, we didn't even get that much. I heard it on the way in, and they said that I'm sure you'll hear more about it later.
1: Okay, that's what happened. That's what happened.
9: Okay.
1: And the Iraqis said, we missed.
9: Okay.
1: And that was the end of that.
9: All right.
1: Okay?
9: Thanks a lot.
1: Take care. Yes. They lit up. In other words, they locked on with targeting radar. And believe me, our planes can tell when they're being locked on to, not one, but four planes. And we fired a HARM missile at them. First time caller line, you're on the air. Hi.
10: All right.
1: Yes.
10: Hi, this is Meredith from Cedar Park, Texas.
1: All right, Meredith.
10: I can't believe I got through. I'm so nervous. I had something really important to tell you before you went on vacation. Then you went, and I couldn't tell you, but...
1: What was it?
10: I had read in the paper that in February... Do you know the Piney Woods of Texas, like North Texas?
1: Sure.
10: Well, I had read that there was a thunderstorm, no tornado or anything, and 4 million trees just fell down.
1: That's right.
10: You heard about this?
1: Oh, yes.
10: So I was wondering, what do you think? Do you think maybe the jet stream touched down? Or?
1: Yes, I do.
10: Mm-hmm.
1: That is what is occurring. The jet stream is coming down on deck, and we're getting straight-line winds of 100 to 120 miles an hour every time it does.
10: It's crazy. And, you know, I'm relatively a new resident here. And my first year here, I was in a tornado, and it was the most scary experience of my life. So I have been keeping an eye on the weather, and the weather's just nuts all over.
1: The weather is in the process of a change.
10: Mm-hmm.
1: I mean, there simply is no doubt about it. It is changing.
10: Yeah, I know about it. So I thought this would be a good thing to tell you, on, especially on this night with your guest.
1: And I wonder, I sort of wonder... what it's going to change to. In other words, what are we going to be left with here in the desert? What are you going to be left with there in Texas when the change is complete?
10: Mm-hmm. Well, I think it's just going to keep getting worse. I'm a born-again Christian.
1: Are you?
10: Yes. And stop saying that we think you're the devil's toe jam, because we do not.
1: Well, some do.
10: Well, a lot of us don't.
1: Well, yeah, I know, but some do.
10: Yeah, you're right. A lot of us don't. But I think, in my opinion, from a Christian point of view, yeah, I think it's going to keep on getting worse.
1: All right. I appreciate the call.
10: Thanks, Art.
1: You take care. I think from the point of view of many out there, of all kinds of disciplines, it's going to keep getting worse. The prophets, the religious people like Father Malachi Martin and many more, they know it. And if you listen to this show carefully, you know it too. The next step, I think, is to prepare.

0: 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That's area code 702-727-1295. 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
1: It is. Good morning, everybody. Coming up in a moment is Neil Slade. Now, who's Neil Slade? Well, he's somebody who's going to talk to you this night about cloud busting, controlling the weather with your mind. Think about it. There may even be an experiment. Neil Slade is a musical composer, concert performer, author, and artist. His music has been heard by millions in the PBS documentary movie soundtrack for Still and as music for the Kodak United States Traveling Exhibition. He's given hundreds of concert, radio, and television performances, including appearances at the U.S. Air Force Academy and the Gerald Ford Amphitheater. As a graduate in music and education, he's taught for 23 years and notably was primary assistant to brain and behavior researcher TDA Lingo for 11 years at the Dormant Brain Research and Development Laboratory. In his efforts to understand the roots of creativity and intelligence, Mr. Slade has continued to explore the workings of the human brain. This has led him to help students and audiences alike in learning revolutionary new methods of brain self-control. In an unprecedented program, one of his groups included the entire student body at a Denver public elementary school, kindergarten through sixth grade. Over 600 students and their teachers learned to self-activate advanced brain levels of creativity, intelligence, and cooperative trust behavior. His newest book, The Frontal Lobes Supercharge, is an easy-to-use, do-it-yourself manual for turning on untapped areas of each and every person's brain, the other 90% that people talk about. It shows readers how the human brain works, how to sharpen their everyday working mind, and how to access and control higher modes of advanced frontal lobal circuits. We'll talk about that, of course. And we will talk about how one might do something that's called, we're going to ask about it, it's called cloud busting. Neil Slade, up in a moment. Here is a very, very interesting story. It's the headline in the Post-Internet Edition, Tuesday, July 7th, is Sony sees sense to discontinue ESP research. Listen to this now. Japan's Sony Corporation says it has proved extrasensory perception exists, but has closed down its ESP research facility because there did not seem to be any way to turn the knowledge into marketable products. Sony had a team of five researchers who spent 7 years inviting people who claimed to have psychic powers into their laboratories for a series of scientific tests to see if they really did have the powers. The company's spokesman said, we found out experimentally that yes, ESP does indeed exist, but that any practical application of the knowledge is not likely in the foreseeable future, he said. That's really interesting. And so, Neil Slade, welcome to the program.
2: Thank you very much, Art. It is a thrill
1: great
2: to be on your show again.
1: Good to have you back.
2: Thank you very much.
1: Neil, do you think that in the undeveloped 90% of our brain, there rests ESP, the ability to obviously ESP is real, to perhaps move objects with our brain to control the weather, and I know we're going to talk about that tonight, and other things. But all of these strange, hard to control, but nevertheless absolutely true things that we can do with our brains, is that lying in the vast untapped area?
2: Yes, it is. It's a definite reality. And specifically, it's in a specific area of the brain, which is the frontal lobes. If you grab your forehead with your hand right above your eyes,
1: yeah,
2: everything that's underneath your fingertips is your frontal lobes.
1: Frontal lobe.
2: The first front third of your brain. And that's evolutionarily the most advanced part of the human brain.
1: Remember, they used to do lobotomies, right?
2: Yes.
1: When they did lobotomies, what did they do?
2: What they did is they severed the connections between the frontal lobes and the rest of the brain. And there are connections between that part of your brain and the rest of the less advanced part of the brains. And when they cut that off, that's how they discovered what the frontal lobes did. And it was people like Alexandra Luria, a Russian neurosurgeon, who did experiments many, many years ago. And to his surprise, now we do use our frontal lobes to a small degree, and there's a trickle of activity that happens up in the frontal lobes. But the astonishing discoveries of people like Alexandra Luria and others who really examined the frontal lobes found that for the most part the frontal lobes were dormant, that even when you did a frontal lobotomy on a person,
1: right,
2: you changed very surface types of behaviors and you had some mood alteration. But in general the person could still function, and that the changes in general behavior of a human being pretty much stayed the same.
1: We don't do frontal lobe lobotomies, do we, anymore?
2: No, as far as I can gather, it is a pretty much discontinued practice because it wasn't really effective in the way that they had hoped it would be effective in controlling psychotic type of behavior and
1: violent
2: behavior. And we now use drugs to do basically what we used to do with frontal lobotomy, and it works a bit better, although it still isn't the kind of cure that the profession is looking for in that way.
1: That's because it's sort of a massive sledgehammer approach to the whole thing.
2: Yes, and it really is sort of like throwing the baby out with the bathwater, as it were. So it was an experiment that was tried. We learned about the frontal lobes that way, but it's not a method that has proven to be a very positive.
1: Are you surprised that the Sony Corporation, Sony, big old Sony in Japan, spent 7 years studying ESP, said it's absolutely a real thing?
2: Yeah.
1: But we can't figure out any way to market it, so we're going to discontinue
2: researching. Well, actually, that doesn't come as a surprise to me at all. And we talked a little bit about this last time, and the work at the Dormant Brain Lab, in which I was involved in, kind of led us in the same direction, in that these abilities absolutely exist. They come to our aid, but they're not the kind of thing that you can use to make reptile brain profits with, if you understand.
1: Reptile brain profits.
2: We talked about how...
1: Yeah, we better go over all of that again.
2: Sure.
1: Briefly, if we can. There's...
2: Yes, I think I've got it down to about 2 minutes.
1: Oh, that's good. Let's hear
2: that.
1: So
2: I have my notes here, and I will get right to them. The human brain is in layers. It is constructed like a baseball. You know how baseball has a core in the middle, and then it's got wrappings, or it's like an apple. Okay. Now the most inside part of the brain is called the reptile brain.
1: I would rather think of my brain, if you don't mind, as an apple than a baseball.
2: I'd like to use that too. Actually, you can use that analogy for kids, because we want to teach the kids today how the human brain works, so that when they grow up, they're using more than just 1 or 2% of their brain.
1: Right.
2: So this apple is, I'm glad you said that, because that is a better way. So the most inside part of the human brain is like the seed of an apple, and we call it the reptile brain. And it's exactly like the brains of snakes, lizards, and reptiles. And the reptile brain computes only basic survival, self-defense, and counterattack behaviors. And I'll repeat again the famous neuroscientist joke. The reptile brain computes the four Fs of behavior: fighting, fleeing, feeding, and reproduction.
1: Yes.
2: Okay. Now, the reptile brain merely reacts with the rest of the universe. It doesn't think, it just reacts. It's 100% competitive consciousness, and it only computes me, me, me types of behavior. So just like snakes and lizards.
1: It's like a Howard Stern brain.
2: Yeah, that's right. I heard that call earlier. That was funny, and you fielded that so well. You know, I've got to tell you something, Art, and this also helps people to understand the difference between frontal lobes behavior and reptilian behavior. Every single radio talk show host I've ever listened to is clicked into their reptile brain. They live for combative banter.
1: Yes.
2: They love to scream. They love to argue. They love to tell people how stupid they are. That's reptilian behavior. It's competitive, combative behavior. Art, you are the only radio talk show host that I have heard that has never sunk to that low level. And you,
1: well, using one's reptile brain for 5 hours is too much of a strain.
2: You can't do it.
1: No, you can't do it.
2: It's impossible. And, you know, I've heard some real loony birds, to be perfectly frank, on your show.
1: Oh,
2: but
1: sure.
2: You don't even, you know, you have people that even when you don't agree with them, I've never heard you say, oh, you're stupid.
1: No.
2: Your idea has no credibility.
1: No.
2: It's an intelligent discussion in which you respect whatever anyone has to say, no matter how different it is from your opinion. And that's pure frontal lobes type of behavior.
1: Good.
2: And it's such a pleasure to be a part of, to be able to talk with you and to turn on my radio every night and listen to this.
1: All right, that's enough sucking up.
2: Okay, anyway.
1: All right, so anyway.
2: But anyway, that's a good analogy, a difference that people can understand between reptile and frontal lobes, okay?
1: Okay.
2: But let's go back to our apple here.
1: Yes,
2: back to
1: the apple.
2: So we know what the reptile brain is, okay?
1: Right.
2: Typical talk radio. The next layer surrounding this inner core of the brain is called the mammal brain. And it's like the core of an apple around the reptile brain seeds. And what the mammal brain does is it adds on emotions and very basic social behaviors. And it allows you to function on the same level as your pet dog or cat, okay? It allows you to do things with other individuals, like wolves in a pack or like a tribe of gorillas. That's what the mammal
1: is. Is it cooperative behavior?
2: 50% cooperative behavior because, you know, if you threaten a mammal, okay, a typical mammal or something that has no ability to reason or think ahead, which is what the frontal lobes do, then the mammal brain can either click backwards into reptile brain counterattack, self-defense, or can click forward into cooperative behavior. But it's unpredictable. It's just depending upon the environment. The individual really doesn't have control over that in a mammal brain.
1: If somebody's coming at us with a pickaxe, or putting a gun at us, or pulls a knife on us, reptile brain is going full strength.
2: Absolutely.
1: Right. Okay.
2: We just like when you take the food away from the dog or take a bone away from the dog doesn't have to think about it; it just clicks back.
1: If we're on a baseball team and we are playing a team game, we're using our mammal brain. Probably.
2: Well, we're using half our mammal brain, but we're using half our reptile brain to beat the other team. See, competitive sports requires you to be 50% in your reptile brain.
1: Okay, but competitiveness is an important attribute for human beings.
2: In a play type of environment.
1: Well,
2: you know, when we have a football game, we know we're not really going to kill the other team.
1: We wish for it sometimes. I've sat in front of the television many times to break his leg.
2: We're sort of in that halfway,
1: that's right.
2: Like halfway between reptile and mammal. If everyone were in completely cooperative behavior at a football game, both teams would just start hugging each other and singing songs. Okay, so you've got to in sport.
1: Exactly right. Throw up.
2: Yeah. There'd be no point to it. So, but this is also considered play behavior, which is if you watch your little puppies play with each other, they have these mock kind of attacks.
1: That's true.
2: Right?
1: Yep.
2: And they bite each other and they chase each other around.
1: You bet.
2: So a certain level of reptilian behavior, it can be handled and it's not destructive.
1: Okay.
2: All right? Does that make sense?
1: Absolutely.
2: Okay. So this is what the mammal brain does. Now, also in the mammal brain contains gateway switches, which control the flow of energy to even higher, more advanced parts of the brain. Inside the mammal brain is halfway between the most advanced parts, which is the outer layers of the brain,
1: right,
2: and the most primitive parts. So we'll get to how that works in a second. The outermost layer of the brain is called, of the human brain, is called the primate brain and the frontal lobes. Now, this is like the gray matter and the white wrinkly matter. When we look at a brain, this is what we think of when we see Frankenstein's brain in a jar.
1: It's the only one I can remember, a young Frankenstein. Remember Abby Normal?
2: Mm-hmm.
1: Well, anyway, so I haven't looked at a lot of brains, but I sort of understand what
2: we think of the wrinkly part, right? And
1: yeah,
2: we see this
1: yeah.
2: big thing, and then we kind of see the stem sticking out at the bottom, right?
1: Oh, yeah.
2: The stem is the reptile brain, and the stem goes into the very inside part, and we really don't see that. Most of what we see is the primate brain and the frontal lobes, which is that front third. And that makes up 5/6 of the total volume of our human brain. And it computes the most complex, refined, and advanced human behaviors. It computes abstract thought,
1: mm-hmm.
2: concepts of time,
1: mm-hmm.
2: planning, and it computes CICIL, what we call CICIL, C-I-C-I-L.
1: What is that?
2: This stands for creativity, imagination,
1: mm-hmm.
2: cooperation, intuition, logic. We use this CICIL to teach those 600 school kids how to get out of their reptile brain only and move forward into advanced cooperative creative intelligence. We said CICIL. You can remember CICIL, C-I-C-I-L.
1: It is not frequently accessed, though, and these switches are not frequently on. How come?
2: We are culturally conditioned to click backwards into our reptile brain. Turn on your TV set. What do you see? You see people with guns. You see car chases. You see people on the Jerry Springer arguing, fighting. We are evolutionarily stuck at a certain level. We have all the brain circuitry there to move forward and out into the stars. But the great cosmic joke is we haven't learn to turn it on yet. People, you know, here's something that people don't really understand how powerful and complicated a machine their brain is, the one sitting between your ears. Let me tell you what everybody is walking around with. The human brain contains between 10 and 100 billion neurons in this outer layer of cortex, what we're talking about, okay? Now, we can only estimate this number because it's really too big to calculate precisely. Now, underneath that outer layer, still in the primate brain, there's another 150 billion glial cells, and they play a supporting role to the cortex, the outer layer, okay? Then there's all the cells that are in the innermost layers of the brain, in addition to those outer 250 billion.
1: Okay, I think I can grasp that. So the outer part of our brain is the real creative, civilized portion of our brain, the one that we so rarely seem to access.
2: Yes.
1: And you think it's I guess I'm going to ask you now, are we evolving into more access? Or are we devolving into less access of that area?
2: I don't know. What do you think?
1: I'm not asking about Neil Slade because, I think a lot about this. I'm asking about the general population of the world.
2: I think we're teeter-tottering. I think we could go either way. And this is really what the focus of the work that T.D. Lingo did at the Dormant Brain Lab, and that was to explain to people how they can then teeter-totter into the most advanced part of their brain so we as a society learn to teach the little ones and our friends. And so instead of using just 1% of our brain, we can start to tap into the infinity circuits. And what he found was that for 2,000 years, we've had different religions, you know, and we've had all kinds of philosophies, and in the 60s, we had the Summer of Love, where everyone thought, oh, we're going to love everyone. But unfortunately, all these things fizzled out, and we have Pakistan and India doing the nuclear tests, and we hear.
1: I'm not sure that the summer of love really was exactly that. It was kind of more like the summer of sex, and that's true. If it had really been the summer of love, then it might have lived up to its billing. But the summer of love really meant let's get it on.
2: Okay.
1: Neil, hold on. We're at the bottom of the hour, and we'll be right back. Neil Slade is my guest, and we're talking about the human brain. And shortly, we're going to talk about what the human brain, when the frontal lobes are popped on correctly, can do. And one of the things that Neil Slade will prove to you it can do is control the weather. We've been talking about the weather a lot lately. Stay right there.

0: you have a fax for Art Bell in the Kingdom of Nye, send it to him at area code 702-727-8499. 702-727-8499. Please limit your faxes to one or two pages. This is Coast to Coast AM with Art Bell. Now, here again is Art.
1: And we've got Neil Slade here tonight. Neil studied the human brain with one of the greatest for many, many years. And he's here talking about the human brain this morning. Stay tuned. I think you'll find it absolutely fascinating. Listen, New Crop Circle on the website. Man, they're having quite a season in Great Britain. Clanfield, Hampshire Crop Circle. Reported June 19th. Now we've got a photograph for you on the website. You're going to want to take a look at this. They're becoming more complex as time goes on. I bet if we could control some great portion of that 90%, we'd probably understand exactly what they mean. What do you think? Anyway, a brand new one. We're going to do a show on crop circles pretty soon. We're going to bring a reporter who's over there going through each and every one every day now in Great Britain on the air, and we'll probably bring him on the air from Great Britain. He'll talk to you about crop circles. See if he understands any more than he did previously. Once again, Neil Slade. There are a couple of things that I do want to mention. One, again, is the Clanfield, Hampshire crop circle. The other is when Keith gets back online, he's kind of out of pocket right now. I have sent him a ghost photograph that is really intriguing. It's either a fake or it's one of the more interesting ghost photographs I've ever seen. One of the two. I don't know. You never know. But it sure is intriguing. And so we'll get that up on the website, I'm sure, before the night is done. The other is, I think Linda Moulton Howe is also out of pocket right now, not in Philadelphia. I need to get hold of Linda Moulton Howe. So, Linda, if you're out there, call me, or if somebody knows where Linda is, tell her to call me, please. Sometime during the day, later in the day, between, I don't know, 11 and 3 Pacific time or something, I need to get hold of Linda Moulton Howe. All right, now back to Neil Slade. Neil, hi.
2: Hi again.
1: All right. Here we are with all of this ability in this the greater outer portion of our brain, our frontal lobe.
2: Yeah.
1: And the key is, what do we use it for? How do we turn it on? How do we begin to access it?
2: Yeah, okay. Well, you know, as I mentioned before, we've tried in our as civilization has sort of stumbled along here. We've tried a lot of different ways to sort of get all the good stuff going. Mm-hmm. But now that we've been inside the brain and we can actually take pictures of it of it working from the inside with MRIs and PET scans, it really has allowed us to pinpoint how the consciousness and thought processes and energy flows through the brain. Now, as you remember, about a week after I was on last December, you played a show, or you had a woman on named Harlot.
1: Yes.
2: And she was a Satanist or
1: She was a Satanist.
2: She was a Satanist.
1: Hail Satan, whole thing.
2: And she was describing all sorts of really negative, horrible scenarios and really bad reptilian types of energies and processes. She was really clicked back into her reptile brain. And in the middle of your discussion with her, all of a sudden there was this unexplainable photograph that appeared on your webcam.
1: That's right.
2: And no one really was able to pinpoint it. And I just got in the computer and I turned it on and I saw that photograph and I went, holy cow, this is a photograph of energy in the brain. 9 years ago, I had done my original brain book called The Frontal Lobes Handbook. And I know how the pathways in the brain move. And also, you can see a lot of, there was a video on the Discovery Channel, a video that you can actually go to the library and check out. And it shows the pathways of energy in the brain and how it flows. And I looked at this photograph and I said, holy cow, here is a picture of the energy caught on videotape.
3: Mm.
2: And if people go, I kept those photos, and if people go to my website, they can click on the Art Bell energy photo.
1: No, you're kidding. You've got that up there.
2: Yes, and I have the explanation, the neuroscientist's view of what this is. So I don't know if you've got your computer by or anything, but if people look at this photo...
1: My computer is always here.
2: Okay. If you look at the photo, and I'll describe it for people who don't have a computer. We have a side profile of your head, and
1: yes,
2: you're looking to the left side, our left, and the entire area of where your frontal lobe sits is covered with a flash of light. It almost looks like you have gray hair, and we know you don't have gray hair. Yeah,
1: well, I have a little in my mustache, but
2: right,
1: yeah, that's right.
2: It's
1: I don't.
2: Like there's a cloud.
1: No, it's true. This photograph, actually, there's a time hack on it when it was taken.
2: Yes, and I made note of that.
1: And
2: I made specific note of that. It happened at 1:26:21.
1: That's right.
2: Same thing forwards and backwards.
1: That's correct.
2: Right. And you replayed it a few days later because you wanted to know what was said at that exact moment.
1: That's
2: right.
1: I
2: got out my stopwatch.
1: That's exactly correct. Now, I didn't know this photograph. It was called to my attention. This was taken.
2: Yes.
1: All right. And fortunately, it was able to be retrieved. We got the photograph. We checked the time. And as you point out, the time is the same forwards as it is in reverse. And there is no question. We were talking at that instant about... her wish, in fact, her statement that she had taken her child and made sure before her child was murdered that her child would join her in hell.
2: Yes.
1: It was one of the eeriest, strangest moments that I've had in talk radio, and that is the exact instant that photograph was.
2: Art, I can be even more precise than that. I can tell you the exact two words. Okay, and I'll tie this into the brain because then you'll understand what this picture is.
1: Okay.
2: While you were talking to her, you clicked into your reptile brain. What she was saying was so traumatic, so negative, you had to put up your defenses. And so you were clicked into self-defense.
1: I believe it.
2: So all the energy comes up, it starts inside your reptile brain, and then it works its way out, and it gets to the mammal brain where it gets to the click switch, right? Now, at that point, at the amygdala, one of the switches is called the amygdala, and at that point, the energy can either be clicked backwards, where it's recomputed by reptile brain, or blocked, just like a dam blocks water, okay? Or it can be clicked forward, in which case it goes further out to the frontal lobes, and eventually goes out your
1: fish. In fact, her statement that she had taken her child and made sure before her child was murdered that her child would join her in hell.
2: Yes.
1: It was one of the eeriest, strangest moments that I've had in talk radio, and that is the exact instant photograph was.
2: Art, I can be even more precise than that. I can tell you the exact two words. Okay, and I'll tie this into the brain because then you'll understand what this picture is.
1: Okay.
2: While you were talking to her, you clicked into your reptile brain. What she was saying was so traumatic, so negative, you had to put up your defenses. And so you were clicked into self-defense.
1: I believe it.
2: So all the energy comes up, it starts inside your reptile brain, and then it works its way out, and it gets to the mammal brain where it gets to the click switch, right? Now, at that point, at the amygdala, one of the switches is called the amygdala, and at that point, the energy can either be clicked backwards, where it's recomputed by reptile brain, or blocked, just like a dam

0: you had to put up your defenses. So you were clicked into self-defense.
1: I believe it.
0: So all the energy comes up. It starts inside your reptile brain, and then it works its way out, and it gets to the mammal brain where it gets to the click switch. Right? Now at that point, at the amygdala, one of the switches is called the amygdala, and at that point, the energy can either be clicked backwards, where it's recomputed by reptile brain, or blocked, just like a dam blocks water, okay? Or it can be clicked forward, in which case it goes further out to the frontal lobes and eventually goes out your forehead, and the energy is projected back out to universe. So there's a cycle. Follow? Now, when the energy is blocked at the amygdala and you're clicked backward into self-defense, okay.
1: I was definitely in a very defensive state.
0: It's a short circuit. It's like a circuit that's not completed. Okay? And you feel bad because it is anti-survival.
1: Yes.
0: You can't stay there. If you stay there, you will get sick and you will die.
1: Yeah.
0: Eventually.
1: Oh, it stopped me cold. It has haunted me ever since.
0: Right. Now, at the very moment, 1:26:21, mm-hmm. she was saying one sentence in her entire little spiel there. She started talking about God
1: mm-hmm.
0: for one sentence. And when she said, now, it doesn't, you can be an atheist and you'll understand this. You don't have to be a religious person, but you'll understand. She said, his essence. She was talking about God. And when she said his essence, it's like when you're clicked into your reptile brain, you're pulling the rubber band back and you're making it tighter and tighter and the tension is getting tighter. And when she said his essence, all of a sudden your brain computed, yes, there is a higher force out there, a positive force that can protect me. And at that moment, it was as if the rubber band was released, the energy clicked forward into the frontal lobes, and you made the connection
1: mm-hmm.
0: with cosmic consciousness, with a higher source. And the rubber band of energy flew out your frontal lobes, and you can see the tube of light or energy or whatever it is that's coming out right through the third eye.
1: All right. Now, I want to say something about this photograph because a lot of people, based on what you have just said, are going to go and look at it.
0: Yeah.
1: Now, there have been those who have said, some few actually, that it's smoke. All right? But
0: that's okay.
1: They're wrong.
0: Well,
1: they're wrong.
0: Okay.
1: I sit here and very nearly chain smoke these things that are barely even cigarettes that I smoke.
0: Yeah.
1: And so we have taken probably by now hundreds of thousands of photographs that have been snapped, and never, ever has one even remotely looked like this. So,
0: well,
1: no, it's not,
0: on it.
1: Not smoke.
0: It's like lightning spikes.
1: Yeah, I know.
0: And I believe what that is, it's sort of like it's this energy is also, once it gets out of your brain, it has to be grounded, just like if you had a loose electric wire.
1: Yep.
0: So we're seeing the spikes of that current being grounded as it gets a little bit out of your brain. And, of course, as soon as she started talking about the devil again, then you had to click back into reptile brain. So we don't see this energy going out to infinity, but we do see for that one fraction of a second when you think of when she mentions this higher power, you're able to make that connection. And I recall you had a fellow named on Alper, Matthew Alper.
1: Oh, thank you.
0: And he even said, he talked about the God part of the brain. And
1: that's
0: he
1: right.
0: said, when we are in mortal danger, our brain computes God. Right?
1: You're exactly correct.
0: Right. And he says, this is how we survive this, what is obviously fear of death that we face all the time. We compute it. We counteract this mortal terror with a thought of God. So we can actually see in this photo some sort of energy coming out of your brain when you made that connection with the God part of your brain. And, you don't have to say, well, God is this thing sitting up at this throne. Maybe for you it was just the universal energy system, or just the sense that there is something out there that can counterattack. But it was a release. You see how the energy was released and clicked forward for that moment. And

0: You know, I looked at this too, and I thought, well, you know, Art was smoking, and some smoke went up. But, you know,
1: no.
0: If you think about it, if you've ever seen wind tunnel experiments, the wind is blowing, and you can't see the wind, right?
1: Right.
0: And then they put some smoke, and the smoke shows the current of the wind.
1: That's correct.
0: That's right? Okay. Now, I don't know exactly what this photo is other than it shows the brain energy. The brain energy itself might be invisible, but it can most definitely have, perhaps it had an effect on dust particles in the air. And as the energy was so strong coming out of the brain, just like in a wind tunnel, it ionized the dust particles, so they formed a pattern that was in, that went along with the strong force of invisible, perhaps psychic energy coming from your brain, or even if it was smoke, the force of the energy was so strong and they have formed a pattern that you could see in the photograph because of the flow of that.
1: I am telling you right now, it was not smoke.
0: Well, yeah, but in any case, it's showing some sort of energy field being radiated from the brain. If you look at the photo, also, it actually shows where the click switch is. And there's a little bulbous part, which is the closest part to your ear.
1: I see it.
0: That is the exact,
1: I'm on your website right
0: sure,
1: now.
0: That is the exact location and shape of the amygdala switch. That's
1: all right.
0: Exactly all right. Where it sits. And
1: look, everybody, you go up to my website and go over to go down to Neil's name. Neil Slade's name in the guest area. Go to his website, and when you get there, go down, click on, it says Art Bell Brain Energy Photo. Click on that and take a look.
0: Yeah.
1: For yourself.
0: So people want to know what we're using to change the weather, what we're using to break up cloud formations in the sky, what energy we're using for telepathy and precognition and telekinesis. There's a picture of the flow of energy in the brain. It's showing where the energy starts. It's showing where the energy is computed by the frontal lobes, because that's the part of the brain that computes it. And it shows it leaving the prefrontal lobes, which is in front of the frontal lobes, and that's the even more advanced part of the brain. And it's showing the actual way the energy flows through the brain. So we're not talking about some new agey kind of fluffy, you know, love everybody and positive thought. I mean, that's all good. We're talking about an actual neurological process that we understand the neurochemistry for. We understand the neural pathways for. We understand how all the parts are connected. And darn it, you can see it in that photo.
1: Mm-hmm.
0: And it's a historic photo for that reason.
1: Nope. You're absolutely correct. I think it is as well. And now that I look at it again right now, it still freaks me out. It really does.
0: It's,
1: I mean, to
0: wild.
1: To see that. The only thing I have to say is, folks, I guarantee that was not. I repeat, that was whatever it is. It's not smoke. So think what you will. It is what it is. It was snapped at exactly 126:21, and interestingly. And I'm not really into numerology, but 126:21 reads the same way both ways.
0: Well, you know, I think that's how the universe is, in fact. You can look at something, there's a famous Zen saying that says, if one thing is true, then the opposite is true. And some people, when they look at that photo, they say, that's a ghost, and that's a skull and a neck. And who's to say that they're wrong? But we can also say, well, we can look at it and say, well, we know how energy flows through the brain. It's also neuroenergy flowing through the brain. So if you're computing with, if you don't know anything about the brain and you look at it, you can say it's a ghost. And well, who's to say that you're wrong? You know. But if you know a little bit about the brain, you can look at it and say, oh yeah, that's the energy flow. Now I know a little more about how the brain works, and then you can control it. See, knowledge is power. You understand how your brain is put together, then you can steer your brain down the road, and you can take it where you want to go.
1: We're going to talk shortly about cloud busting. What do you think, ultimately, if human beings acted together and were able to access this larger part of our brain, what would we actually be capable of doing?
0: think there's any limit to what we are capable of doing. I think one of the usefulnesses, is that a word, of cloud busting, it allows an individual to go in their front yard or in their backyard and to start to see what they are capable with their brain. Who cares? I mean, and now this is, just so people know what cloud busting is briefly, it's where you pick a specific cloud in the sky, and you can have a lot of clouds lined up in a row in the sky, and you can pick a specific cloud of your choice, or you can have a friend pick one, and you can concentrate this frontal lobe's energy that we see in the photo, and you can make that cloud vaporize, disappear in a matter of 3 to 5 minutes. And once you make that connection with your brain and with your ability to do that, it opens up the door to, well, if I can manipulate clouds 10,000 feet up with my mind, mm-hmm. what limits are there to what I can do? And I don't think there is really any limit. I think probably, you know, when we're visited by these unexplainable flying ships in the sky, and when we see crop circles, what we're seeing is evidences of intelligences who have learned to tap into what may be their infinite brain circuit.
1: I believe you. I believe that our brains are capable of this. And on your website, you have, and your website is beginning to jam up, by the way.
0: Is it?
1: Yeah. But you've got actual video evidence.
0: Yes.
1: What is it? Some sort of moving video file? I can't get to it. It's so busy.
0: What I did, you know, and I think I sent you some email about a month ago or so, and I was really looking for some ways to show people that what we're talking about when we're talking about opening up and accessing paranormal and extrasensory abilities, that it's a real thing. It's something that you can prove to yourself. So I just ran in my back. I thought, well, I know. I've been doing this for 20 years, and I have a half a dozen friends.
1: All right, hold it right there. That's a good place to hang everybody up. I love doing that, hanging them up. We're going to talk about cloud busting when we come back, and the evidence is on his website. We'll talk about that in a moment. Taking a cloud and causing it to disperse within 5 minutes or so. Think it can be done? This is Coast to Coast AM.

0: 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West of the Rockies, including Montana, Wyoming, Colorado, and New Mexico, 1-800-618-8255. 1-800-618-8255. Now again, here's Art Bell.
1: Well, I don't think we're ever going back where we came from, but you never know. It's a pretty song. I'm Art Bell, and my guest is Neil Slade, and he is a brain researcher. Was originally a graduate in music and education, but taught 23 years in that area. Then, notably, was the primary assistant to brain and behavior researcher, TDA Lingo, for 11 years at the Dormant Brain Research and Development Laboratory. And we are talking about the nature of the brain. We've talked about that for the past hour. Described the various areas of the brain and how there are switches between the primitive areas of our brain, the reptile areas, and the higher order areas, the frontal lobe portions and the outside portions of the brain, and how one might begin to utilize that portion of the brain. Now we're up to the point where Neil is going to tell you that it is possible to cloud bust, and you can prove it to yourself as he did. He's got video on his website, which you can reach through mine, though it's beginning to slow at the moment because of all the traffic. Can't get to it tonight, get to it tomorrow. And he's going to tell you exactly the experiment he performed. It should be very, very interesting indeed. So that's all coming up in a moment, and I think you're going to find it fascinating. So whether or not you have a computer, stay right where you are, and we'll talk about affecting the weather with your brain. All right, back now to Neil Slade. Neil, and so you wanted to prove that it could be done, that you could dissipate a cloud with the power of your brain, and so you did what?
2: Well, again, this is something that I learned how to do 20 years ago. I was a yoga and meditation instructor while I was going to college. And one of the things that you do when you meditate and you practice hatha yoga is you learn to focus and concentrate different kinds of energy in your body. Some people call this chi energy. Some people call it life force.
1: Whatever it is, it's, by the way, absolutely real. There have been clinical studies of yogis. They can control their heart rate. They can control all kinds of things that we cannot.
2: Oh, it's amazing.
1: And it's also absolutely true.
2: There is a guy named Jack Schwartz who I've seen on television, and he will take a large darning needle and shove it right through. He'll roll it around on the floor and get it really dirty first, and then he'll shove it through his biceps muscle. Then he'll pull it out, right? No pain, no bleeding, and then they'll do a close-up on it, and the wound within 5 minutes is completely cleared up. And he does this with mind control. And they ask him, well, what do you think about when you're doing this? He says, oh, fields and flowers. He clicks into positive frontal lobe imagery, and what this does is it turns off all the negative influences.
1: Don't try this at home.
2: Oh, no, absolutely not. I mean, this is somebody who's practiced this, you know, as a very dedicated type of discipline.
1: And for the average person to try that right now, they're going to end up in the emergency room.
2: Yes, they would be insane.
1: Yeah.
2: Okay, but he's a long-term practiced yogi, so he's able to do this.
1: Yes, well, the whole point is I really want my audience to understand this is absolutely real. Yogis can do these things with their brains, period.
2: Right. Now I can't do that, and I wouldn't want to attempt to do it, but I did learn how to channel that energy in a different way through this technique of cloud busting that I pick up from some other yoga people. So, and I'd forgotten, I haven't done this for many years, and then I realized, well, I was going to be on your show. Let's think of something really cool that we can share with people that will demonstrate this psychic energy.
1: Right.
2: I thought, let's go bust some clouds and put it on videotape and get it on the web. And that way people know I'm not crazy, okay? That I'm not just making this up. And as I mentioned before, I must have a half a dozen friends who can do this. You can go to the public library. There's a book called Yoga, Youth, and Reincarnation in which this skill is documented. So this is one thing that I can do, and people can learn actually very...
1: All right, only a very small percentage of the people are going to be able to get to your website through mine or directly or however and see this. So describe to us what we would see if we could go there and see it.
2: Okay, I went in the backyard with my old Panasonic camera, and I picked a cloud that was almost directly overhead. Now, actually, the best way to do this is to pick a day when there is no wind, okay, because the wind will interfere. I don't know why, but it interferes with your ability to project the energy. Maybe it disperses the energy.
1: Right.
2: I don't know why. Maybe it cools down the air or something. But so I picked a day that there was absolutely no wind. Clouds were just sitting in the sky. I picked a bunch of clouds with a little bit of blue sky so you could see where the cloud started and where it stopped.
1: Right.
2: And I put in the center of the viewfinder a good cloud adjusted area, okay? And you could see a little blue around, okay? And you could see the clouds weren't moving.
1: Right.
2: Then I said, okay, now I'm going to punch a hole in the middle of this cloud bank without disturbing any of the surrounding cloud formation. And I just focused the energy coming out of my frontal lobes. I clicked my amygdala forward, which is the gateway switch, so the energy gets past the reptile brain, past the mammal brain, and then out from the frontal lobes, concentrated on this area within 3 minutes, really to my surprise, because I thought it would take longer than this, a huge gaping hole appears right in the middle of this cloud bank, and the surrounding clouds are, for the most part, really, they're completely undisturbed. So you can see that the wind is not blowing clouds across the sky.
1: Yeah.
2: What you see is it's like somebody's taking a spoon and swirling in the middle of the clouds, and the cloud, and there's a hole that appears, and the cloud in the middle vaporizes. And on the website, what we did is we took a GIF file. So we took we had a Snappy, as a matter of fact, we used.
1: Right.
2: And we took one picture, and then we waited 30 seconds, and we took another one, and there's about 10 pictures, and they fire off in rapid succession. And first you see the cloud bank, and then you see the hole, and the clouds all the way around it still in existence. Okay? Now, I did that once, and I thought, okay, people are going to say that was a coincidence, it was luck. I said, now, without turning the camera off, I'm going to point at another cloud. I'm going to do the same exact thing again. And I did it again, right in a row. And this time it was a different cloud bank, and there was a little separate cloud, a slightly smaller one, surrounded by clouds. And I said, okay, I'm going to concentrate on this little one and make it disappear. And it also took about 3 minutes. Only the cloud in the center that I put, and you can see it on the website, it's smack in the middle of the viewfinder. It took 3 minutes. It just vaporizes into nothing, just as I said it would.
1: I'm getting a lot of faxes from people who support what you're saying.
2: Yes.
1: They have also done it. This
2: yes.
1: apparently is something that's been going on for a long time. I didn't know about it.
2: Actually, from what I was told, this is a very ancient yogic meditation in which one learns to control this chi or brain energy, and it's a way that you can demonstrate it very effectively. And by doing this, then you, as you go through your daily activities, you think, well, maybe, something is happening the way I don't want it to. Maybe I'm projecting that energy. Now, you talk a lot on your show about the weather. When I first learned this cloud busting ability, I lived with another group of people, and the fellow who owned the house taught what he called instant meditation.
1: Mm-hmm.
2: And he lived near the DU campus, and he would ride his bicycle down to the park. Now, this was like a 60-year-old gentleman. And he was, his name was George Green, and he's gone on to, he's passed on since then, so I don't mind mentioning his name on the air. But George, he taught instant meditation, and he was formerly a millionaire meat packing processing plant owner.
1: Mm-hmm.
2: And he decided one day that he was not really happy. He gave up the meat packing business. He started meditating, and he started selling flowers on the corner, on the street corners in Denver. And he started going around teaching students at DU and people at the park for free how to do instant meditation. And we did all kinds of really unexplainable, bizarre things that George explained to us. This is the power of the mind and of your brain. And if you can control your thought processes, then you start to tap into all these other kinds of things that normally people aren't aware that they can do. They're not even aware that they exist. For example, George would drive. He had an old Rambler, a green Rambler sedan. He would drive his car. He would get in his car and drive to a flea market 10 miles across town and back. And he would meditate the whole way, and he would not hit one red light on the entire trip. That's because I'm doing my instant meditation. One time he was having trouble with his transmission.
3: Now, it's really strange you should mention that. I've done that.
2: Really? Now, how did you do that?
3: I don't know. With green lights. I've done it.
2: Was it a deliberate kind of focusing of thought?
3: Absolutely. No,
2: oh, okay.
3: Absolutely. I tried it, and it worked. Actually, you would have to know Las Vegas to know what I'm about to say, but on Charleston, which is, it cuts from one side of Las Vegas to the other with stoplights at just about every single corner, which are not, they're supposed to be coordinated. It's got a computer system, and it's supposed to be coordinated, so if you go a certain speed, you know, you can just keep on trucking if there's not a lot of traffic.
2: Yeah.
3: But the computer system has not yet worked. And so it's completely random. And I actually made it from one side of the city to the complete other side of the city without ever hitting one red light, varying my speeds and using only my intense concentration to do so. I did that one time.
2: It's like you have, you know how fire engines, they can send out a radar signal and override the signal? It's like you're doing that with your brain.
3: Well, look at what they're doing at Princeton right now. At Princeton, they are proving beyond any shadow of a doubt the human brain can control, and I can demonstrate it right here on my own little computer, a random number generator. There is no question about it. At Princeton, they have proven this beyond any shadow of any doubt, period. The brain can do that. And if it can do that, it can control things like traffic lights.
2: You can do it. You know what? What I discovered, you can do it with flipping a coin. And
3: I would imagine so.
2: Depending
3: yes.
2: on, you know, statisticians would really give me a hard time on this.
3: I'm sure they would.
2: Okay, but I do it informally, and if I've got a lot of things that I'm supposed to be doing, and I try to do this, of course it doesn't work, because my brain is saying, no, you're not supposed to be playing with coins. You're supposed to be a productive member of society. So I'm, and when I'm.
3: Which means making coins, not trying to cause the outcome to flip.
2: Whatever. If you're clicked back, you know, if you're clicked into self-defense and survival, if you're worried about this, worried about that, none of this paranormal stuff is going to work.
3: That's right.
2: You've got to have a clear, calm, state of mind. You've got to be able to click that amygdala forward and get into the frontal lobes. And then all these paranormal extrasensory stuff happens spontaneously. It happens automatically. You don't even have to make them work. I think this is a big misconception that people have about paranormal abilities. People who are in the business of helping other people, of doing very important work that uses paranormal abilities, they'll get those abilities.
3: Using the power of concentration on a coin flip.
2: Yeah.
3: What percentage can you affect, have you found?
2: I haven't done it that much, but I feel that if you can increase 20%, you're really doing very well.
3: Well, shouldn't the same principle apply to somebody working a craps table?
2: Yeah, but see, no. Now here we're getting into a different kind of thing, okay? And we talked about this a little bit, but I think it's worth review. Your reptile brain is the part of your brain that computes me, types of behaviors.
3: And when you're throwing crops, you're definitely into the me, me, me.
2: You're definitely into me, me, me.
3: Yeah.
2: Now, extrasensory and paranormal abilities are computed by the frontal lobes. And the frontal lobes is the part of the brain that connects with the rest of the universe.
3: Well said. So in a moment of greed-induced traps throwing, you're not very likely to be accessing those higher areas.
2: You can't. It's like driving backwards and forwards at the same time.
3: I understand.
2: You can't do it. It's impossible. We were talking about, we had a little discussion about why negative psychic powers might work or why they don't work. And,
3: exactly.
2: And I agree with you to a certain extent that they can be used for good or evil. But the problem is when you start to use these kinds of powers for evil purposes, there's this automatic shutoff that happens. And I'll explain this to you. If a person were to use telepathy, for example, to harm another person, that same telepathy would ensure that the evildoer empathically feels the other person's pain. Ouch. Okay? You can't make a person feel bad telepathically without feeling the same thing that they're feeling.
3: Gotcha.
2: So it would be like putting your own finger in the fire. Follow?
3: Gotcha. Well, you know, a lot of people will say, look, if these powers are real, why don't you go out and win the lottery and prove it? You know, and that sort of thing. So it's the exact same thing. You really can't use these abilities when you're locked into that reptilian part of your brain.
2: If you're trying to see into the future, if you're trying to turn on your telepathy, your precognition, what you're doing is you're leaving your ego behind and you're going into the big pot and you're throwing yourself into the superconscious, and the superconsciousness is the combined consciousness of everyone out there.
3: What a lot of people call the collective consciousness.
2: It's something that's shared.
3: Right.
2: Now, if you're in the shared consciousness, you're not going to be thinking, well, what can I take and grab just for myself? Because as soon as you start thinking, what am I going to keep all to myself, you've just stepped out of the collective consciousness and back into your little, tiny, little mind, your little ego mind.
3: Mm-hmm.
2: See?
3: Oh, I do see. Yes, I see indeed.
2: So,
3: now you're suggesting, first of all, I guess it's now worth asking. Suppose I wanted to go out tomorrow where we have very few clouds.
2: Yeah.
3: And try a cloud bust. We've got a few lingering clouds, even though it got up to 106 yesterday.
2: Yeah.
3: We've got a few lingering clouds, storm clouds, that kind of thing. And I could try that on a good calm day.
2: Okay.
3: How would I, mentally get into the mode, put myself in the mode to be able to do that? What is the actual exercise?
2: Okay. There's two levels of this that you have to understand. Somebody asked me, how do I play the piano? And I said, well, you take your finger and you press down on the key. Blink. Okay?
3: Mm-hmm.
2: That's how you play the piano. That's one level.
3: Mm-hmm.
2: But then they say, well, yeah, but what about, but that doesn't sound like Beethoven or Mozart.
3: That's
2: I say, well, it does go a little deeper than that. I can show you how to play Twinkle Twinkle in about 5 minutes.
3: Mm-hmm.
2: But if you want to sound like Beethoven, you're going to have to go into it a little bit deeper. Okay? So when people go out to do cloud busting, okay, they may be able to do this right away, or they might have a little trouble. Now, if they have trouble, it means they need to go into it deeper. Now that's why I wrote the Frontal Lobe Supercharged book and all the other brain books, is because I give instructions how to go into these deeper levels. So if people can't do something right away, they will understand and get the exact instructions.
3: Is it possible here on the radio, in a sort of a 101 form, to tell us how to do it?
2: Yes, and I'm going to do that. I'm going to do that.
3: Absolutely excellent. All right, hold on right where you are. And we will we'll try and do that when we come back, sort of give you the quick 101 on how to tap into the deeper levels and go out and try this for yourself. The hardened skeptics have already turned their radios off long since. Goodbye to you. For the rest of you who are curious and understand exactly what we're talking about, you're going to want to stick around and find out. I'm Art Bell, and this is Coast to Coast AM.

0: From the Kingdom of Nye, this is Coast to Coast AM with Art Bell. First-time callers may reach Art at area code 702-727-1222. 702-727-1222. Now, here again is Art.
1: Once again, here I am. In a moment, we're going to talk to Neil Slade and kind of get the simple 101 on how to do what he can do. Now, maybe it isn't going to be simple, but we'll do the best job we can. And then shortly, we're going to ask a couple of other questions and then get the lines open. And for the open minds, for those who have actually done this, this cloud-busting business, we'd love to talk to you. And we'll talk more about the implications of controlling the weather and maybe many other things with the power of your mind. All right, Neil Slade is here. And again, Neil studied under TDA Lingo, a brain researcher, for 11 years at the Dormant Brain Research and Development Laboratory. And a lot of what you're hearing, I'm sure, sounds strange and even impossible to you, but it is not. It is indeed possible. And the things we have talked about with regard to yogis and what they are able to do, I know seems like New Age gobbledygook, but it's not. It's scientifically established. As a matter of fact, the Sony Corporation, let me read this one more time. It came from the South China Morning Post. The headline is, Sony sees sense to discontinue ESP research. But now listen to the story. Japan Sony Corporation says it has proved extrasensory perception exists, but nevertheless has closed down its ESP research facility because there did not seem to be any way to turn the knowledge into marketable products. The Japanese. Sony had a team of five researchers who spent 7 years inviting people who have claimed psychic powers into their laboratories for a series of scientific tests to see if they really did have the power. The company spokesman, whose name I would not try to pronounce, said, quote, we found out experimentally that, yes, ESP does exist, but that any practical application of this knowledge is not likely in the foreseeable future. That's from Sony. Now, Neil Slade, I think, has some rather practical applications in mind. And right now, we're going back to him. Neil, welcome back.
2: Hi, thank you.
1: Let's try for the short 101.
2: Okay.
1: For people who would like to try it out there, how can we put ourselves or try and put ourselves in this state to try a cloud-busting experiment?
2: What you'll find is it's simpler than you thought. It's like flying a kite.
1: Okay.
2: You know, the way to fly a kite is you don't throw it up in the air and then run along the ground, right? You let the wind blow it, okay?
1: Well, I used to run to get it going. Sometimes.
2: Oh, well, okay, to get it, but that's a very hard way.
1: Yes,
2: it
1: is.
2: If you're going to try to turn on your paranormal abilities, it's not something that you force to happen. You let it happen, and by doing that, that's how you're going to do the cloud busting. I did want to ask you a favor, though.
1: Sure.
2: People who have to go to bed early and would like to get some more information, can I go ahead and give out that 800 number, so if they want to contact me.
1: Of course you may.
2: There's two numbers you can call, and if you have a credit card, you can get the Frontal Lobes Supercharge book. And I actually put this together with Art Bell listeners in mind. And it's a big book, 32,000 words, 20 chapters, and it's got everything that you'll need to know how to learn to tap into and start using these powers, and it's got charts, and it's got games, and it's got detailed instructions and everything. The number you can call is 1-800-362-1670. And if you don't get through on that one, you can try 1-888-682-7717.
1: Okay.
2: And also, if you just want to mail a check or money order, payable to Neil Slade for $12.95. You'll get the book in the mail, and you can just mail that in to P.O. Box 6799, Denver, Colorado, 80206. P.O. Box 6799, Denver 80206. So if you have to go to bed, now you've got the info.
1: There you go.
2: Now, if you're willing to stay up, we're going to do a couple of pretty interesting and exciting things here.
1: Okay.
2: Cloud busting 101.
1: Yeah.
2: Okay. The first thing you want to do is locate your amygdala switch, and this will ensure that the energy moves forward from the more primitive parts of your brain into the more advanced parts that control these paranormal things. Okay. Now, if you go, if you have a computer, you can see exactly where the amygdala is on the website. So, if you don't, here's where it is.
1: Oh, you mean physically you can see where it is?
2: Yeah. Right.
1: Okay. All right.
2: I mean, you can go to the website and either on the Art Bell weird photo page where we have the energy, you can see where the amygdala is, right, that little bulbous area by your ear, or I actually have a diagram that shows where it is on the website. It says find your amygdala here. Now, if you don't have a computer, I'll explain it to you. You have two amygdala. They are little walnut or almond-shaped, more like it's just a little nut-shaped, bulbous part of your brain. It's located about 1 inch inside each temple. So you've got one inch on the inside of the left temple, and that controls the left hemisphere of the brain. And then you've got one inch inside the right temple. And it's right between your eyeball, the back of your eyeball and your ear, and a little bit higher up than that. But it, just as long as you know the approximate location, that's fine, because we're doing a visualization here.
1: Right, I understand.
2: Okay? To get the energy flowing from the primitive part of the brain to the advanced part of the brain, you click your amygdala forward. It works just like a light switch. And if you can imagine that you've got a little toggle switch inside your brain on both sides.
1: In those precise areas.
2: In those general areas, okay? Because we're not doing a physical manipulation. We're doing a thought process.
1: I understand.
2: The thought process actually will find exactly where your amygdala is.
1: So you actually, you just sit there and concentrate on these general areas and concentrate on flipping a couple of switches.
2: And it takes very little concentration, as a matter of fact.
1: Okay.
2: You can do it a couple of ways. Imagine you've got a little toggle switch. Just click the toggle switch forward.
1: Okay.
2: That's it. Or you can use a feather. I like to use a feather because when you click your amygdala forward, it's very easy. It's not like you have to have a sledgehammer. See, people think if they really bear down and really concentrate hard, they're going to force that energy forward. That's not how the frontal lobes work.
1: You could get a hernia as well. So
2: yes, it's so simple. It's like it's easier than walking down the street. It's a thought process. Imagine that you've got a feather and you're just feather tickling the front of your left amygdala, and just by imagining that. That will open up your imagination circuits in your frontal lobes, and the energy will begin to flow into your frontal lobes.
1: Gotcha.
2: How could it be any simpler than that?
1: All right, so you might actually try this. Go outside, recline, get comfortable.
2: Right, so you can stand up, you can lie down on the... If you're lying down on the grass, that's good, because you'll be looking straight up.
1: Precisely.
2: And you want to start out with smaller clouds that are close by. So if you're looking straight up, that's going to be the closest clouds to you. Okay? Plus, you want to be relaxed. So the first thing is you click your amygdala forward.
1: Mm-hmm.
2: Okay? You click the left one forward, the right one forward.
1: Gotcha.
2: Okay? And then you pick the cloud. Now, there's a couple of things that you have to remember. Okay? And I'll tell you what you need to do. You want to look for cumulus clouds. These are the white, puffy, cotton candy type of clouds.
1: Sure.
2: It doesn't work with super dense, hard-edged, or rain clouds. Okay? You're not Zeus. Apparently, we have enough energy that we can manipulate the less dense clouds. These are the cumulus clouds. Look for clouds with soft edges, okay? All right, you want to pick a day where there's a good amount of blue space visible between clouds, maybe a 50% area of blue space to clouds, maybe even a little more sky, okay? That's the first thing. Then you have to pick a day when there is no wind. The wind will interfere with the game. It'll make the job of cloud busting pretty much impossible. Plus, you won't know if the wind is moving the cloud or you're doing it.
1: That's right.
2: Okay? So you're gonna pick a day where the clouds are pretty much just hanging in the sky. Find a cloud that looks like it's not going anywhere, okay? Find a cloud that maybe is surrounded by clouds, other clouds, one that you could probably cover with your outstretched hand, okay?
1: Gotcha.
2: If you're trying to figure out size, some people need a little guidance. So hold your hand out at arm's length, and then find a cloud that'll hide behind your hand, as the outstretched palm of your hand.
1: Gotcha.
2: Okay? You click your amygdala forward, and you visualize the energy coming up through your body, okay, coming up through your spinal cord, into your reptile brain, going through your mammal brain, into your frontal lobes, and like a tube of energy, you just point it like a laser beam at that cloud, and imagine that it's heating up the area of that cloud, and that causes the water vapor to turn into gas and to dissipate and disappear.
1: All right, so you're trying to project heat. Is that correct?
2: Not necessarily heat. That's one way you can do it. Okay? You can project the heat and imagine that may be actually how it's happening. You can project it like heat, or you can just visualize blue sky where you now see cloud. Just visualize the cloud disappearing. You're going to be projecting yourself 3 minutes, 5 minutes into the future where there is no cloud at that space where you're looking at. And that's it. And you just wait. And it will happen, and it will blow your mind. If you've never done this before, often it works the very first time. I got email from someone today, and they said, I've never tried this, but I read your thing.
1: Do you have an email address you can give out?
2: Yes, it's neilslade@hotmail.com. neilslade@hotmail.com.
1: Hotmail.com.
2: But like I said, someone wrote to me, and he said, I've never tried this, I've never heard of it, I went out to show my wife, and I did it, and I couldn't believe it.
1: All right. Now, everybody, feel free to go out and try this experiment. Now we're going to move on from this, and I have some big questions for you.
2: Okay.
1: Neil, what if hundreds of thousands or millions of people concentrated on a larger event?
2: I think, yes.
1: What would happen? Could it be, in other words, is the effect magnified with many brains?
2: We don't know that. And that is what I was hoping that we would explore tonight. This is really, as far as I can tell, we can do something tonight that has never, ever been attempted in the history of the planet. We have, what do you have, 15 million or more people listening right now?
1: Yep.
2: Okay. Now, we know there's a tradition of rainmaking in the Native Americans and in many Native cultures.
1: I know.
2: There's actually, I even put a link on my, if you go to the cloud busting page on my site, I did a link to an article about Indians in the Amazon. It was in either the Amazon or, I think it was in the Amazon, where they were having fires and absolutely no rain, and just two Indians. Two medicine men went and they did a ceremony, and within 24 hours they had a colossal downpour of rain in the area where there had been absolutely no rain.
1: Mm-hmm.
2: So that's two people. Now what would happen if we had, let's say, 1% out of that 15 million that did this? Or what if we had 50% of the people listening right now?
1: Well, we can probably get something in the order of about 20%, but that's still a whole bunch of people.
2: That's a lot of people.
1: What would you like to attempt?
2: Well, I talked with some friends of mine about this, and we were trying to think, you know, we came up with a couple of things. One, if we're going to do this, there has to be a need for it. We're not trying to do a trick. We're not trying to do entertainment.
1: I understand.
2: We're trying to help an area that needs help.
1: Now we should be very cautious here because we don't know exactly what we're doing. Now if we produce a very great deal of energy and cause an effect, we have to imagine the possibility that what we produce that is positive for one area might be negative for another area.
2: Yes, and I think that's the danger with weather manipulation. The real way to manipulate the weather is not this little Band-Aid patch work. The reason we're having trouble with the weather, in my opinion, is because we're cutting down forests. We're paving every square inch of grassland.
3: I wouldn't disagree with that. Yeah.
2: We are multiplying like bacteria in a Petri dish, uncontrolled. We're throwing pollutants into the air. We're destroying the ozone. We are concentrating too much on getting toys and goodies as opposed to having fun with each other in ways that don't destroy the environment.
3: All right, but having said all that,
2: yes.
3: Again, coming back to the experiment,
2: yes.
3: Obviously there are tremendous fires going on in Florida. There
2: yes.
3: has been some rain relief. They've been able to catch up with it a little bit, but they could use a whole lot more rain in
2: this
3: Florida.
2: This is the area that we sort of came up with that we think we should work on. Now, I don't know if this is going to work. This could be, you know, for some reason, you know, I look at the Earth as an organism. And, you know, when you're sick and you've got a virus, you get a fever to burn out the virus.
3: That's correct.
2: Maybe the Earth is saying, well, maybe the Earth as an organism is saying, well, all these people in Florida have a virus. Maybe I can burn them out and get them out of this area. And
3: they are not viruses. They are listeners.
2: Yes, I understand.
3: And they're also very threatened little listeners right now.
2: What the point I'm trying to make, is that we don't know exactly why weather happens. And what we may perceive as a negative may in the long run be a way that will encourage people to dig deeper into themselves.
3: Well, look, I'll try anything. So I do want to try this. How would you suggest we do it?
2: I think if we pick a smaller area, and I believe this is the northeastern coast of Florida that's been hardest hit.
3: That's correct.
2: Is that correct?
3: That is, yes.
2: And I put up on my web page the satellite picture of Florida, and there's no clouds in that area right now. Okay?
3: Okay.
2: Now you can make clouds vaporize, but you can also make clouds condense.
3: Now, is the process different?
2: Not very much, and if you give me like 2 minutes, I can probably lead all the listeners through this.
3: All right, all you little potential rainmakers out there, listen up.
2: We'll do it.
3: Go ahead, Neil.
2: Okay. We'll do this in two steps, okay? We'll do the step that I'm going to go over with everyone live, and then when people tonight turn their radio off and go to bed, before or as they're falling asleep, I want them to repeat the same process. And perhaps even in the morning and throughout the day,
3: yes.
2: you can repeat the process. That way, we're really taking it seriously, and we're putting more and more positive
3: energy. Oh, I take this very seriously.
2: Energy. So what I'm saying is, you know, let's do this for the minute or two here now, but also, whenever you think of it, over this next 24-hour period, also continue to do it. And I think that increases our chances of success here.
3: Right. Look, cooperation men, attention spans are short. We're about a minute and a half away from a break. During this break, the next 5 minutes when the news is on, they don't need to hear it anyway.
2: Okay.
3: What can they do?
2: Okay. Click your amygdala forward.
3: Right.
2: Okay. You might even want to face the direction of Florida from wherever you are.
3: Okay.
2: Okay.
3: I'm generally faced that way now.
2: All the energy in the universe is coming to you. It's landing at your feet. It's coming in all your senses. It's entering through your eyes, your ears, even your taste buds. Okay? So you have an energy flow into your body. Direct
3: mm-hmm.
2: the energy flow to your amygdala. Click it forward. Click it out of your frontal lobes and send it up into the air. And as it enters into this super collective consciousness, let it merge with the energy, the positive energy of all other 15 million listeners. Okay? Right now, we've got 15 million people thinking the same image. Okay? We are all telepathically merging our collective consciousness right now. We're going to move that positive energy, because it's positive, constructive energy.
3: Yes.
2: It's coming out of the frontal lobes. And imagine that with your hands, we have a giant set of hands over the state of Florida.
3: Yes.
2: And we're very gently condensing water vapor over the northeast corner of Florida. We're condensing the water vapor so that clouds form and that a good amount of useful, nonviolent rain falls on this part of the state. And motion with your hands, even.
3: All right. We've got to hold it right there. Everybody, do that right now. I mean that. Face toward Florida, whatever direction it is from you, and do as Neil instructed. Let's try it now.

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0: 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This is Coast to Coast AM with Art Bell. Now again, here's Art.
1: Once again, here I am. All right, listen to me very carefully. There are not that many times that I really want to jump into an experiment, but let us try it. No guarantee of success, but your cooperation might make it happen. It's a worthwhile experiment. You've listened to Neil tell you how you can click your... amygdala. Is that correct, Neil?
2: Yes. Yeah.
1: Forward, and you can do it just by thinking of it, imagining nothing heavier than a feather. Think of it as a toggle switch and a very easy to throw one, and throw both these toggle switches forward, and then begin concentrating on condensing water vapor over the northeast part of Florida. Now you can go get a map and find out where Florida is if you wish, or no doubt if you are geographically semi-conscious, you know where it is. And so just imagine over the northeast part of Florida, water condensing, and let us see what we can do. All right? It'll just take a moment of concentration. Listen to a fax I just got. Art, Evelyn. Evelyn Paglini. Welcome home. The photo is you, Art, manifesting a shield of protection and the fact that you tapped into the God force in cosmic unconsciousness. Remember the tools we talked about, I do. With meditation, visualization, and the power of your mind, you can bring into the physical plane what you desire. Neil Slade is showing you a wonderful exercise that can give a person the proof to believe and also give the mind permission to do even more. The power of the mind is unlimited. Remember, we have always had these abilities. Now is the time to reawaken them. Great topic. When you have a chance, ask Ramona for the guided meditation visualization tape and try it out. I know you'll be able to quickly get into an alpha state. Signed, Evelyn Paglini. Right on, Evelyn. Right on. Now, let's give it a try, everybody. I'm very serious about this. Spend a moment and concentrate. Now, one other thing that I'm going to throw in, kind of a cog in the wheel here. Earlier tonight, somebody sent me a ghost photograph. Now, I've seen a few in my time, actually quite a few, and this is one of the more intriguing. It came without any documentation. It may not be real, but it is one of the most intriguing ghost photographs I have ever seen. It is now on my website. It is at www.artbell.com. That's A-R-T-B-E-L-L, no spaces, lowercase, www.artbell.com. It is the first item in the new section. It's a ghost photograph I just got. So without comment, I'm going to simply tell you it's one of the better ones I've ever seen. Go take a look. Your comments are welcome, and I'm sure there will be many. So now during these commercials, sit and concentrate, and let us see what we can do for the northeast part of Florida. It may not work, or it may. Well, okay. Here's Neil once again. Neil, welcome back.
2: While you were in the break, I thought of a couple other things that I believe will help.
1: Sure.
2: As you play around with your frontal lobes, you kind of make a game out of what you're trying to accomplish. And you try to do things coming in at a lot of different angles. So one thing that will also help in this is to use some other skills available in your frontal lobes. Okay? You want to use left brain verbal skills.
1: Mm-hmm.
2: You want to use right brain visual data
1: on my website. It is at www.artbell.com. That's A-R-T-B-E-L-L, no spaces, lowercase, www.artbell.com. It is the first item in the new section. It's a ghost photograph I just got. So without comment, I'm going to simply tell you it's one of the better ones I've ever seen. Go take a look. Your comments are welcome, and I'm sure there will be many. So now during these commercials, sit and concentrate and let us see what we can do for the northeast part of Florida. It may not work, or it may. Well, okay. Here's Neil once again. Neil, welcome back.
2: While you were in the break, I thought of a couple other things that I believe will help.
1: Sure.
2: As you play around with your frontal lobes, you kind of make a game out of what you're trying to accomplish. And you try to do things coming in at a lot of different angles. So one thing that will also help in this is to use some other skills available in your frontal lobes.

0: Here's Neil once again. Neil, welcome back.
1: While you were in the break, I thought of a couple other things that I believe will help.
0: Sure.
1: As you play around with your frontal lobes, you kind of make a game out of what you're trying to accomplish. And you try to do things coming in at a lot of different angles. So one thing that will also help in this is to use some other skills available in your frontal lobes. Okay? You want to use left brain verbal skills.
0: Mm-hmm.
1: You want to use right brain visual data as well. So here's how you do that, and this is how we can easily keep this thing going here for a day or two until they get some relief. And I really believe we can have an impact. I really can see cloud cover and rain coming down. Here's what I did. I just took a little piece of paper and an index card, and I did my little childlike sketch of the state of Florida.
0: Mm-hmm.
1: Okay, and in the northeast corner, I drew a little heart because we're doing this with compassion and with love, okay? And I colored it in with a little red pen. And then I put a cloud over that area of the state, and I wrote in the words for left brain, 10-inch rain, 10 inches of rain. Because I read in the paper, that's how much rain they need to put out the fires.
0: Okay.
1: So I have a right brain picture of a heart, and I even have a little smiley face. And then I've got little squiggly lines for rain, and then 10 inches of rain. Then on the card I wrote relief, the word relief. I wrote the word cool. I wrote the word Florida deserves rain. And of course these people and the state and the environment, they deserve relief, and they deserve to not have to suffer the consequences of this kind of disaster.
0: Now, the people in Northeast Florida are also listening to you tonight.
1: Yes.
0: We have heavy coverage there. How do they participate?
1: They will do exactly the same things, okay? They won't have to turn towards Florida because they are in Florida, okay? They just need to visualize it. They need to remind themselves, and this is really
0: important. But they're in Northeast Florida. So what I'm saying is, if they're actually in the horridly affected area right now, do they concentrate more or less vertically?
1: Yes, they can walk into their backyard or front yard and visualize rain and the cloud being covered with the sky being covered with gray clouds and gentle rain coming down without any lightning, because you don't want to visualize lightning because that could set more fires.
0: Gotcha.
1: So they can visualize exactly the same thing. The more ways you can visualize this happening, the more powerful the brain energy flow is. If you only think one thing, then you'll get one stream of energy. But if you can come at it from a lot of different angles, visualize water running down the gutters of the street. Okay?
0: Sure.
1: Visualize all the different things that happen when it rains. Visualize people walking in the streets of Florida with umbrellas. Visualize fire in a forest being put out by the rain. Follow what I'm saying?
0: I sure do.
1: Now, people all over the country, go in your yards, get out your hose, okay? And in your garden, make a little sketch of the state of Florida. And take your garden hose and sprinkle water over that. Okay, so you're making a model of rain falling over the state of Florida. You see what I'm saying?
0: A way to visualize.
1: Yeah, get some sticks and set them on fire, okay, and then put it out with the hose. And the whole time you're doing this, think state of Florida rain. See? So the more ways you can creatively and imaginatively think of doing this, the more energy you'll be coming into your frontal lobes that you'll be able to send out to the state of Florida. And as we're all coming at this from all over the country, it will all converge, and just like hands, it will condense the water vapor and cause it to come down.
0: I think it's a grand experiment.
1: And, you know, do this as you go to bed tonight, as you can visualize all these different things. Make a game out of it. Make it a fun game. Enjoy doing it. Think of how many things? Can you think of 6 things? Can you think of 10 different ways to visualize? How about a thermometer? Imagine the thermometer on the side of someone's house in Florida, and the temperature on the thermometer is going down as the cool rain hits. You see what I'm saying?
0: Oh.

0: I see precisely what
1: right?
0: you're saying.
1: And let's do this. Let's not stop after tomorrow if it hasn't. Let's just keep going for a day or 2 days. And what you can do is you can go to any one of the, there's lots of satellite pictures up on the internet. If you go to my site,
0: sure.
1: I've got the picture of what it looked at like at 11:30 p.m., the satellite picture over Florida this evening, or earlier this evening, and I'll leave that up there. And then you can compare that with the link that I have to the daily updated satellite picture.
0: Gotcha.
1: And as you look at the picture, visualize a big white cloud over the state. And that's how we'll be able to bring some relief and some rain to this area, just by using our creative, imaginative, cooperative, intuitive, logical frontal lobes. That's how you send the energy, and that's how you can do this. And
0: I hope it works.
1: I do too, and I'm looking forward to see what happens.
0: Let's say, just for the sake of conversation, that it works.
1: Okay.
0: Somebody just sent me a fax with the following question. Art, what if there was some sort of meteorite, large rock, headed straight toward Earth on a definite collision course? If all the people or the majority in the world got together and began to visualize this rock being knocked off course, do you think we could all generate enough brain power to do it?
1: Okay. So is that a question for me?
0: I think it is.
1: Well, you know, here's how I would answer that. Recently you had, I think it was Ed Dames on, and he predicted the solar flare that he felt would
0: That's right.
1: destroy life on the planet. And although I would say, well, maybe that's a possibility, I'm not going to buy it because to me, that's a negative visualization. Okay? It exists, but that's not the one I'm going to visualize. What I say is that if enough people on the planet
0: mm-hmm.
1: visualize positive energy, a positive energy field around the planet, then we can, it will be like a protective shield. And it's a very simple way to do this. When you go out your front door tomorrow morning, look up at the sun and say, thank you, sun. When you walk out on your front lawn, say, thank you, earth, and be appreciative of all that nature gives us, and with this tremendous gift of life on this planet. Look up at the sky and say, thank you, clouds. I have an interesting story. And by doing that, what you will do is you will put positive energy. And maybe if there is a solar flare in our future, maybe there's enough energy in enough people
0: mm-hmm.
1: that maybe it couldn't stop it, but maybe what it will do is put enough buffer. Maybe it will delay it so that when it happens, the only thing facing the sun may be the vast Pacific Ocean. Or maybe it will reduce the effect of it.
0: Or maybe it'll miss.
1: Maybe it'll miss completely.
0: Yeah, no, any of that's possible, and I absolutely agree. Last night I discussed with James Redfield. Did you hear that program?
1: I can't recall.
0: I've
1: been listening pretty steady here. James Redd, what was the subject?
0: He wrote Celestine Prophecy.
1: Oh, yes. I listened to that entire program. This was last night.
0: Yes, it was.
1: Oh, yeah.
0: And you may recall some of the conversation that we had about negative predictions and prophecy.
1: Yeah.
0: And how it may cause, in fact, the end result may cause more people to become spiritual in a way that will help.
1: Yeah.
0: And I think that is absolutely true. And it's kind of something I've never really said on the air before.
1: Yes.
0: But I felt a need to say it because of the conversation last night. So I really believe that's true. The negative prophecy forces people into spiritual thought, which is taking them in the right direction and actually may end up modifying some of these negative things that otherwise may happen.
1: Well, this is what George Green, when people used to come to his house 20 years ago and learn instant meditation, he would do two things. he would say, okay, first we're going to astral project into your future without meditation. What do you see? And he had this amazing ability that people would be able to astral project 10 minutes within walking in his front door. And people would go into the future and they would see consequences, what their life was like if they just kept doing the same stupid kinds of things and if they didn't meditate or if they acted in selfish ways, okay? So he would deliberately say, okay, look at the dark side, okay? And then say, okay, now let's look at it if you meditate for 10 minutes a day, okay, and if you change your life in this way, then what do you see? And then they saw the other side of the coin.
0: Can I interject something, and maybe you will have a word or two to say about this, and then at the bottom of the hour after the break, I want to go to calls. I've got to go to calls.
1: Okay.
0: But I want to say this. I have never had an out-of-body experience, but I think I just had one. I was in Paris, and I'm not going to be able to say words that are going to convey what I felt to you. But I was sleeping ostensibly, kind of very lightly sleeping or not sleeping, and the damnedest thing happened. There was no warning, there was no humming, there was no paralysis, there was none of that baloney. I simply shot up out of my body to a high altitude, and I have never felt so ecstatic. So there are simply not words to describe what I felt at that instant. And I was so surprised. I was so shocked. I was so amazed that I woke my wife up, which she did not at that moment appreciate, to tell her about it. And even now, there is, believe me when I tell you, there is no way to convey to you words that would make you understand what I felt. It was such an ecstatic experience. It was such a sudden, instantaneous freedom, but it lasted a very, very short time. I simply, at the speed of, with an acceleration that you can barely imagine and no feeling of acceleration, you know, like the astronauts who get in the shuttle and blast off, they have big acceleration. I had acceleration without the physical feeling of acceleration. Now, that sounds strange, but it is true.
1: Oh, I believe you 100%.
0: Now, I don't know what happened to me, but I know something significant happened to me lying in that bed in Paris. And is that an out-of-body experience? Is that, what the hell is that?
1: I'm familiar with that, and actually that happens to me and to people who routinely, deliberately click into frontal lobes types of things. This was either last night or the night before. And it happens a lot while you're in bed, and I can explain why that is. But you just, when you go to bed at night, what happens is you turn off a lot of your reptile brain.
0: Mm-hmm.
1: Okay? As you go to sleep, your reptile brain is on hold. You click off self-defense counterattack. You're extremely vulnerable. So all of these defenses that you walk around with during the day click off. And what happens to that energy, instead of going back, being diverted back into reptilian self-defense counterattack, then it's freed up, and it's allowed to then move forward into the frontal lobe.
0: Gotcha.
1: And
0: all
1: that's
0: right.
1: What happened.
0: All right, we've got to hold it right there.
1: Sure.
0: And so let's hold it right there. In a moment, we'll be right back, and we'll begin taking calls. Neil Slade is my guest, and if you're still with us at this point, I'm sure that you have questions. You ought to have anyway. So we're going to open the lines, and we're going to begin to take calls. The power of the mind. What do you think? Unlimited? We'll be right back.

0: paradise.
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2: And my guest, of course, is Neil Slade. Some out there are probably screaming, "Oh, gee, what a bunch of bunk." I'm not one of those. And so I hope you will, A, participate in this experiment. B, it is noted the fires in Florida seem to be more under control than they were. But it is a worthwhile experiment. Let us try it. Then we can wonder about whether it worked, if it rains hard, and whether we did it or, you know, some other force did it, but we can try it. The other is, again, I posted a very, very intriguing apparent ghost photograph on the website without documentation. It was emailed to me. I got it to Keith and got it up. So I don't make any representations about it other than go take a look. It's damn interesting. One of the best I've seen in a while. All right, Neil Slade, back again. If you have a question for him, come now. We are now going to open the lines. Neil, are you there?
3: I am certainly here. Are you there?
2: You bet, at least in part. So here we go. First-time caller line, you're on the air with Neil Slade. Good morning.
4: Yes, my question is, have you ever tried remote viewing?
2: To Neil? Yes. Neil, have you, and what comments do you have on remote viewing?
3: This was one of the first things I learned at George Green's. We used to call it astral projection back then.
2: Okay.
3: And I can recall now reading books on that particular subject. And I did that some, and my experience was that sometimes I was more accurate than other times.
2: Mm-hmm.
3: Now, I have a friend close by, and when she clicks her amygdala forward, and gets into her frontal lobes, she does remote healing sessions. And she recently did this, she does different kinds of physical therapy, and if she can't get somewhere, she will also do this remotely. Okay? And she recently told me a story of contacting a woman in Wyoming whom she had never been to her house before, but they had set up a time to where this woman would receive this remote healing. And so she did she projected to this woman's house. She found herself inside the house. She looked around the living room, and she looked in the bedroom where this woman was supposed to be lying down in her bed.
2: Right.
3: And the woman wasn't there, according to her remote viewing. So she had to look around this house, and she saw a few objects. She saw a rocking chair, and she saw a pot of flowers or something. And then she found the woman doing yoga in a recreation room, okay?
2: Okay.
3: Now, according to the plan, ahead of time, she was supposed to be lying down in bed at this appointment time so she would be healed. Well, anyway, she found the woman doing yoga. At least she thought she was in her viewing, and she went ahead and she did the light body work that she does. Well, then when she talked to this woman a couple days later on the phone, turns out that's what the woman was doing. She said, "Oh yeah, that's right. That night I forgot that I was supposed to be in bed and I was doing yoga." And she also confirmed the location of several of the objects that the woman had seen in her remote healing. So that pretty much confirms.
2: So not just remote viewing, but remote healing.
3: The remote viewing almost was, there was a side thing that happened as a, she didn't go there to remote view. It wasn't for entertainment or just for the health.
2: No, I understand.
3: She went to heal the woman, and in the process, you know, she looked around the house with the remote, astral projection, and it was accurate. And she had never been there before in her life, and she had just met the woman. So.
2: All right, there you are. East of the Rockies, you're on the air with Neil Slade. Good morning.
0: Good morning, Art.
2: Where are you?
0: I'm calling from Valley, Nebraska.
2: Okay.
4: Hi.
0: Hi, Neil.
4: How are you doing?
0: I'm fine. It's such a pleasure to hear this type of topic.
4: Thank you.
0: One question I have is, how does this type of ability relate to dream control and astral travel?
2: Okay, we kind of were moving in that direction anyway. Is there a relationship? Obviously, there is.
4: Yes. Oh, okay. Well, as I was saying before, when you go to sleep, a couple things happen. One is you turn off. You never turn off your reptile brain all the time, because your reptile brain controls your heart and your breathing and your autonomic nervous system. It does. It controls all the stuff that you don't have to be bothered to think about, that keeps your circulation going.
2: Mm-hmm.
4: Okay.
2: Right.
4: So while you're sleeping, those functions are still awake. But the other increased functions, fight or flight responses, those are turned off generally while you're sleeping, unless you have a nightmare.
2: Right.
4: Okay, and then those will flash on and off, and you will wake up in the middle of the dream, and your heart will be racing. But most of the time, most of us, when we dream, we click out of reptile brain, we go into frontal lobes circuits, okay, and we connect on all different kinds of levels, and the energy is diverted to our sleeping. I look at dreams in a couple of ways. One function of dreaming is to fulfill psychological needs that aren't being met during our waking life, and our frontal lobes can do that. And we found that that experiences that we have in our mind, okay, the psychological and neurological effect of dreams, daydreams, visualizations,
2: mm-hmm.
4: has the exact same neurological effect on memory and other types of body functions as the actual events. Okay?
2: Fascinating, yes.
4: So when we dream certain things that we have a psychological need for, it keeps us in balance. The other function of dreams, since we're going in our frontal lobes, it allows us to project somewhat into precognitive fields, and we can get a feel for events that are likely to happen in the future. So while you're dreaming, you will get hints, you will get warnings, you will get suggestions of directions that you should go, that normally during your waking consciousness you filter out, or you're not able to access because you've got all these reptilian circuits on.
2: I'm with you all the way.
4: Okay.
2: The name of your book again is?
4: It's The Frontal Lobes Supercharge.
2: All right. And you can get it, folks, by calling one of two 800 numbers. I'm going to try and repeat now. Check me if I'm wrong.
4: Okay.
2: One of them is 1-800-362-1670. And by the way, is that a 24-hour number?
4: That's a 24-hour number. It will probably fill up tonight if it's busy or...
2: Yep. So keep trying.
4: Keep trying. You'll get through.
2: That's 1-800-362-1670
4: or
2: 1-888-682-7717.
4: That's correct. And, of course, you can just send $12.95 to me in the mail.
2: Mm-hmm.
4: That's P.O. Box 6799, Denver, Colorado, 80206. And the prices include all postage.
2: Denver, Colorado, the zip code again, please?
4: 80206.
2: 80206. Got it. All right, good. Let's move on. West of the Rockies, you're on the air with Neil Slade. Hello.
5: Hello. I'd like to say hi to Mr. Bell and Mr. Slade. This is Sasha. I'd like to thank you, Mr. Bell, for putting on this program, because it's been a very joint thing over the past 2 years when I've listened to it. Me and my grandmother and my brother and my mother have listened to it over the 2 years, and I think you have very amazing guests and programs. And the question is, for Mr. Slade, is how far have you gone with the with this? I mean, what have you done?
2: That's a good question. We've talked about cloud busting. Have you gone beyond that, Neil?
4: Well, you know, to be perfectly honest, I concentrate on music. I am a composer and a musician
3: primarily by career.
2: Right.
3: So for me, although, you know, there are these what may sound like fantastic abilities to that one can access, of changing the weather and telepathy. I mean, I let those things just happen when they happen. For me, if I can sit down and play a song on the guitar, to me, that's the best thing that I can do. If I can create music, or if I can do a painting, or if I can create a book, to me, that's the culmination of all the work.
2: So you're actually using this ability for creative enhancement.
3: Creating, yeah, right. I mean, you know, it all fits together in one big, you know, strawberry pie or whatever.
2: Sure.
3: But for me, you know, eventually you come back to just really enjoyment of the simple things in life. And you don't have to do magic every day. Just taking my dogs for a walk is the most glorious, magical thing I can do. And so when you say, how far have I taken it, the furthest anyone can take it is to enjoy life every single day. That's the best gift that you can have.
2: I've got you. All right. First time caller line, you're on the air with Neil Slade. Hi.
6: Hello?
2: Hello.
6: Okay, excuse my voice. I'm having a throat surgery here pretty quick.
2: Sorry to hear that. I hope it goes well. Oh, where are you, sir?
6: I got a question for Neil Slade. I just started listening to your program.
2: Hold it. Where are you?
6: I'm in Arizona.
2: Arizona, okay. You've got a question. Fire away.
6: Yeah, I was raised very open-mindedly about the subjects you're talking about tonight. And I experienced during my childhood, and I never really got into it, my mother and my sister used to do energy transference. And my sister also has I'd call a gift, to see the aura around your hand.
2: Yes.
6: Like, and also into another realm or dimension or another dimension of consciousness where she can see even another world, she said, just by shifting her eyes. Have you ever heard of such a thing, of energy transference, of drawing off of one another, and people are even seeing their aura?
2: Well, I've not only heard of that, but I've heard of psychic vampires and a lot more, Neil.
3: Yeah. That reminds me of something that Carlos Castaneda used to write about, and when he talked about shifting. And one thing I've noticed, that people, when they click into their frontal lobes, the world looks different.
2: Mm-hmm.
3: You see, you pick up things that everybody else is missing. A friend of mine, she clicked into her frontal lobes one day, and she's walking through the campus of Metropolitan State College of Denver, and there were dozens of people there, and she spotted a $20 bill just sitting on the sidewalk. She picked it up. She says, "Who did this belong to?" Nobody claimed it. No one else saw it.
2: Now, there is a miracle.
3: Okay?
2: I mean, when you hold it up and say, "Whose is this?"
3: Who is it? No one claimed it. She was clicked into her frontal lobe, so her perceptions, when you click into more advanced cooperative parts of your brain and out of self-defense counterattack, your peripheral sensitivity is 10 times that of a person who is clicked into their reptile brain. So, you know, that's one way to look at this shifting and seeing.
2: Well, I'd like to see you try that same experiment in Las Vegas. Maybe on a crowd in the strip somewhere. All right, Wild Card Line, you're on the air with Neil Slade. Hello.
7: Hello, Art.
2: Hi.
7: I had a question. I had this experience. I'm from Ohio.
2: Yes, sir?
7: Yes, I had this experience. I was in school, and I went to this vending machine to get something to eat. I know it sounds kind of silly, but I didn't put any money in it or type anything in. And I wanted Funyuns, and it said dimes only, and I had dimes and some other miscellaneous change, and I was upset, and I looked up, and all of a sudden the spring just moved and dropped the Funyuns, and I was so amazed.
2: You're kidding.
3: That's fantastic.
2: It is fantastic. That's an incredible story. That really happened.
7: Yeah, it really happened.
2: You swear on a stack of fast food.
7: I swear on a stack of fast food.
3: There you go. He connected.
7: Swear to God.
2: All right, now, you know what? I had a fax, I'm getting a million faxes. I had a fax a little while ago who said, tell Neil, not only does it work, but I have used it to get this, Neil, to get parking places.
3: Oh, yes, yes.
2: Really?
3: I have this on film.
2: What?
3: This is a really funny story. I got to tell you this. Now, this is comes from a friend of a friend, and she took. Now, if you're a Scientology person, that's cool. Okay, whatever works for you. But
2: yeah.
3: This one person spent like $3,000, $4,000 taking Scientology classes for years.
2: Yes.
3: She got through with it, and she says, you know, I didn't get anything out of it except for this one thing. I learned in Scientology that there's always a parking space for you.
2: Yeah.
3: So whenever I go downtown and I need a parking space, I have a mantra, and the mantra is L. Ron Hubbard, L. Ron Hubbard. And as long as I say that, I get a parking space. So I started doing that. I swear to God, whenever I need a parking space,
2: you got L. Ron Hubbard?
3: I do L. Ron Hubbard. And I get, and we actually have it. We went downtown one day. We were doing a film, and the parking spaces were jammed. So as a joke, I just, on camera, I started saying L. Ron Hubbard. And at the 2 seconds later, this guy comes, waves us down in the street. He says, I'm leaving. He says, don't put any money in the meter. It's still good.
2: Oh, no, really?
3: So.
2: My God, that's as good as holding up the $20 bill and asking whose is it and not getting an answer.
3: So there you go. Yes, you can get parking spaces with meditation or just by saying L. Ron Hubbard.
2: L. Ron Hubbard.
3: Maybe there's a mantra for Funyuns.
2: Well, I've got one for you. Next time you want to see an odd or unusual light in the sky, or something even manifestly more profound, chant Art Bell.
3: That may work.
2: Sorry, I just couldn't resist. East of the Rockies, you're on the air with Neil Slade. Hello.
8: Hello.
2: Hello, we can barely hear you.
8: I'm sorry.
2: Oh, talk into the phone. That's, you know, the mouthpiece there. It'd be fine.
8: Okay.
2: Where are you?
8: Gentryville, Indiana.
2: Okay. Speak up good and loud. Do you have a question?
8: Yes. I hope I dialed the right number.
2: Well, I hope you did, too. I mean, you're not wanting to order a pizza, right?
8: No.
2: You're wanting to be on the air with Art Bell and Neil Slade, right?
8: Absolutely.
2: Well, bingo then.
8: Well, first of all, during the break a while ago, I tried the visualization, and it was so neat because I kind of felt like I kicked out of my body. And then I kind of came to myself, and you all were talking again.
2: Uh-huh.
8: So I don't know if I got to, like, first base or what.
3: It sounds like, you know, when you start thinking of, when you start going outside yourself, uh-huh. when you start connecting with what does someone else need, what does, you know, when you get out of the me circuits,
8: uh-huh.
3: you literally go somewhere else.
8: Thank
3: goodness,
8: Ted.
2: young lady, can I ask you to hold on through our break?
8: Yes.
2: It's our nickel. And Neil,
3: sure.
2: Hold on for a moment. I've got a couple of things that I've got to get on. One is, if you would like a copy of this program, it obviously is going to be a four-hour program. You can get it by calling 1-800-917-4278. Now, that number applies to any guest we have on the air here. Again, the number, 1-800-917-4278. That's a 24-hour number. You can use it right now. Secondarily, there have been a couple of articles about this radio program. One in the current issue of Newsweek. It's, in fact, longer than a page in Newsweek, in the current issue of Newsweek. And the other is a rather extensive article, 4 pages long, in Penthouse. Now, I know you only pick up Penthouse for the articles anyway, so in this case, pick up Penthouse, the August edition, and you will find quite an extensive story on this program, Penthouse and Newsweek. I'm Art Bell. This is Coast to Coast AM.

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1: It certainly is. Neil Slade is my guest, and this is irresistible. It's a fax that just came in. Coincidence, or could it be working? Art, I captured the current weather conditions for Daytona Beach, Florida, which is one of the affected areas, both at 12:30 a.m. and at 1:30 a.m. our time. There does seem to be some condensing of water occurring, as you can see. I also looked at the Doppler radar maps for the area, and at both times, a green dot, which was not, repeat, not, in the 12:30 a.m. photo, has now appeared in the 1:30 a.m. photo in northeast Florida. Coincidence? Steve in Portland. Weather report for Daytona Beach, Florida, updated at 3:30 a.m. Eastern Daylight Time, 7898. Temperature? 74 degrees Fahrenheit. Wind, 3 miles per hour, south-southwest. Relative humidity, 95%. Current conditions, haze. Weather report for Daytona Beach, Florida, updated at 4:30 a.m. Eastern Daylight Time, 7898. Temperature, 74. Winds, 4 miles per hour. Now from the south. Relative humidity, now 96%. Current conditions, light fog. Oh, my. Well, if this works, we'll try it again elsewhere. Okay, back now to Neil Slade, and thank you for holding, Neil, and the nice young lady who was on the air with us. You're back on the air again.
2: Yes, I'm still here.
1: Okay, good.
2: And I wanted to apologize to you when I first came on. I was turning off fans because my husband's snoring in the other room and I couldn't hear you. He says I'm an Art Bell nut. I think he's right.
1: Well.
2: But I love you.
1: Thank you.
2: Okay, anyway, what I'd also like to ask, Neil, is this. I'm left-handed. Is there a difference or an enhancement to left-handed compared to right-handed people?
3: I recall reading something about this in one of Lingo's journals many years ago. I'll tell you what I know to be true. The right side of the brain controls the left side of the body's motor functions. There's
2: right.
3: a crossover.
2: Mm-hmm.
3: Your left eyeball, for example, the optic nerves go to the left side. No, the left side eyeball goes to the right side of the brain to be computed and vice versa.
2: Mm-hmm.
3: Left-handed people, I'm trying to remember now what his journal writings were, tend to be more right brain dominant. If you're right-handed, you're more left brain dominant. Is it what I'm saying making sense?
2: Yes.
3: Okay. If you're left-handed, you tend to compute more visual, non-verbal, spatial, non-linearly types of. You tend to process things in that function because those are right. Those are primarily right brain types of functions.
2: Mm-hmm.
3: Since there's a crossover, that's what your left-handedness shows, that you're more of an artistic type of person.
2: Hmm.
3: Most of us who are right-handed tend to be left-brain dominant. So we're very verbally oriented or linearly oriented. As you do your brain work and you start to play with your brain, what you do is you balance things out so that you don't become, that you become brain ambidextrous. So you
2: right.
3: can deliberately click from either being left brain dominant or right brain dominant. But the left-handedness, right-handedness just shows a slight predisposition towards one side or the other.
2: Well, I can also use my left hand as well as my right, except I have to write left-handed. And, while ago, whenever I was thinking, it just seemed like, you know, like sometimes you'll kind of slip off into sleep, but this was more of a kick. I mean, I just got jumped out of my bed. And it was so funny because I thought, gosh, that's never happened before.
1: Yes, well, I recently also had a very similar experience. Thank you very, very much. That was a good question. West of the Rockies, you're on the air with Neil Slade and Art Bell. Hi.
4: Hello.
1: Hello.
4: Hello. Yeah, this is Kevin from Golden, Colorado.
3: Golden, hi. Yay.
4: We're next door. We're right next door to you, buddy.
3: Yeah.
4: But,
3: well,
4: yeah.
3: You know, Lympho Brain Lab was about, you ever go to Blackhawk?
4: Yeah, I used to work up there.
3: Yeah, well, the Lympho Brain Lab was located about 10 miles outside of Blackhawk, but at 10,000 feet altitude. So the Brain Lab was pretty close to right in between Golden and Blackhawk there.
4: Oh, that's interesting. Right next door to me.
3: Yeah.
4: But, all right, I've been listening to you for about 2 weeks, and I can't stop. I've been up every night listening to you.
1: A two-week listener, huh?
4: I'm on a roll here.
1: All right.
4: But first thing, I was trying to tap into the rain thing in Florida, and when I was really tapped in, I felt like my eyes were shuddering, like I was in a REM sleep type of deal. That actually wasn't my question. My question was, let's say that you have a job or you're in particular sports, or that you just happen to be in a reptilian brain mode more often than somebody else.
1: This is going to be a good question, I can tell.
4: Would this affect how deep you can get into your frontal lobe consciousness, or is this just like a switch?
1: I can even make it a better question. If you begin, if you're in this reptilian mode most of the time, because you have that kind of job, you're an NFL player, whatever, who cares? And you begin doing what you are suggesting, Neil, would you then compromise your ability to function in that reptilian mode? Aha.
3: Yeah, I know what you're saying. Actually, when you're trying to succeed at something, the more frontal lobes you use, the better your chances are succeeding. For example, okay, football players, okay?
1: Okay.
3: Now, everybody's certainly going to be in reptilian competitive mode,
1: yep,
3: a certain degree.
1: Yep.
3: But the team that wins, the quarterback who does the best job is the one who's using more frontal lobes, the one who can see the future,
1: yes,
3: who can imagine, like a chess game,
1: yes,
3: all the possibilities, right? The one who can come into that reptilian sport with the most amount of intelligence is going to do an end run around all those people who are only using 1% of their frontal lobe.
1: All right, but let's not talk about the quarterback. I see where you're driving there, and you're absolutely right. Let's talk about the guy who is sitting up on the line, and his job is to crush and possibly break the bones of the guy on the other side the minute the ball is snapped. What about that guy?
3: Well, I probably, you know, what's going to, if you're talking about someone who has a less thinking kind of
1: job.
3: Yeah. His performance is probably going to be related very much so to things that he does mentally while he's doing that.
1: Well, generally, mentally, he's sitting there thinking, kill, kill, kill, gritting his teeth, staring at the other guy, thinking your mother wears combat boots and worse.
3: Yeah, right. He won't perform as well as someone who has clicked more into his frontal lobes, although you would sort of think would be the opposite, because what he wants his body to perform at its highest potential, correct?
1: Right.
3: Okay. Now, when you are clicked into reptilian brain and you are in survival mode and negative thinking, this has an adverse effect on your physiological function.
1: Okay, but the question was, if he were to do the exercises you are talking about, would it possibly compromise his ability to function in the reptilian manner, which he has to do to be successful?
3: No, I don't think so. You know, look at World War II. You know, the people who won the war were the ones who were better organized, better cooperative, had a better view of
1: it's true.
3: Of helping people.
1: It's true.
3: The good guys won. Okay? The people who are more thinking about the other person, who are more loving, they had to go in and fight like hell, but they did it in a manner that was to help elevate mankind. And so they were better reptiles, as it were.
1: Huh.
3: They were able to beat the lesser functioning reptiles.
1: Oh, good analogy. Very good. First time caller line, you're on the air with Neil Slade. Hi.
5: Hello.
1: Hello.
5: I'm in Duluth, Minnesota, the southernmost tip of Lake Superior.
1: Oh, yes.
5: Firstly, I must say that your hole-punching technique did remind me of a document I read on the Internet regarding the cultivation of mushrooms, hallucinogenic mushrooms, psilocybin cadensis, or shrooms, or whatever.
3: Yeah.
5: The author of that had said the first time he tried the said fungus, he was able to pick out which clouds in the sky would separate and which would stay whole. And
3: yeah.
5: I think he documented this on tape, too. And it's also worth noting that such hallucinogens, when ingested by a person, there's a certain amount of swelling in the frontal lobe,
3: yeah,
5: as with LSD. And that, I was wondering if there was some sort of correlation.
3: Oh, yeah. There's a very – I know exactly how psychedelics and hallucinogens work.
1: Okay.
3: And,
1: well, then comment on it, too.
3: You know, and I heard your comment last night about that you felt there were many pathways.
1: Oh, yes.
3: And hallucinogens were one. And I'm in perfect agreement with you. If you go to Central Mexico and you observe the mushroom cults and the curanderos, they've been doing this for thousands of years, and they don't have drug addiction down there. And these people use these hallucinogens in ways that benefit society. So this whole thing about, you know, I mean, there are different classes of drugs. Somebody who gets...
1: And I don't want to encourage anybody to use a hallucinogenic, but generally hallucinogenics are not addictive in the sense that narcotics, our understanding of the way narcotics are addictive.
3: The chemistry in the brain of tryptamine derivatives, and by that we're talking about LSD and mushrooms, like the gentleman was just talking about. There's a certain class of chemicals. They can't be lumped together with chemicals like cocaine and heroin and opium. You can't generalize about drugs.
1: Right.
3: In terms of hallucinogens in particular, and we're talking about mushrooms and LSD, the way they work is this, and this is how it's connected to the frontal lobes and why people, when they take these kinds of drugs, sometimes say, I see God, and they have these frontal lobes pop. And they feel like they're one with the universe, and they feel like they learn a lot of information. Your brain has a neurotransmitter called serotonin.
1: Right.
3: And what it does is it plugs into the mammal brain and into the gateways in the mammal brain, like at the thalamus and the,
1: mm-hmm.
3: and the amygdala and other, there's a lot of switches in there. And it regulates the flow of information to the frontal lobes. Okay? If your frontal lobes were going full blast all the time, you'd never make it down to the supermarket, because everywhere you would turn, God would be talking to you in little dust, you know, particles in the corner of your room.
1: Sure.
3: So we have to function on a daily basis, we have to filter out this information. And that's what serotonin does. It's a buffer, it's a filter. And when you take a psilocybin mushroom and you eat that, it has a chemical in it, psilocybin and psilocin, and they are very, very similar to serotonin. So what they do is they flood these gateway switches, and they plug into the serotonin receptors,
1: mm-hmm.
3: and they block the serotonin action from happening. And what that does then is it allows more information to go through the gateway and go into the frontal lobes. And so colors seem brighter.
1: Oh, yes.
3: You start to perceive non-physical entities, you have telepathies that happen, you suddenly have amazing realizations, you see God in the coffee cup that you're drinking out of, and so you get, when you take these kinds of tryptamine type drugs, it allows more energy to the frontal lobes. We see what's called cascading. You can take PET scans and you can see it's like waves of energy going into the frontal lobes. And so that's what's happening when you take these drugs. But you have to be careful. Here's the problem with the hallucinogens. It's sort of like stoking up the fire in the brain. It's like turning your radio on full blast, okay? if you can keep your amygdala clicked forward, all that energy will go to your frontal lobes, and you'll be at one with the universe, and you'll have a good trip. However, sometimes the experience is so intense or it's so new to someone, they don't know how to deal with it, and it becomes frightening, and you click that extra energy back into your reptile brain, and then you have a bummer trip.
1: Yep.
3: Okay? So the main thing is if you find yourself predisposed to experiment with this kind of thing, the first thing you got to do is you've got to learn how to click your amygdala forward and click there, because if you take these chemicals and you click backwards, you're going to have a pretty horrible time.
1: And so it has occurred. Wildcard Line, you're on the air with Neil Slade. Hi.
6: Hi.
1: Where are you?
6: My name's Elizabeth, and I'm calling from Peoria, Illinois.
1: Well, welcome.
6: Well, thank you.
1: How's all this playing in Peoria?
6: It's playing very good. And you were talking about Las Vegas. That's where I went to graduate school.
1: How is it?
6: And when you said about the stop, the lights, I definitely experienced that. But I did have this is kind of my question. I had a car accident when I was in graduate school.
1: Right.
6: It was in 94, and it was on Jones and Lake Mead, and I suffered severe skull trauma.
1: Oh, boy.
6: And for about 6 months after that, all sorts of out-of-body experiences. I could look out the window. This particular one happened once. I looked out the window, and like a block down, I saw people, and I could actually hear what they were saying, but it wasn't like, it was like through my mind. And I jumped out of my body when I was sleeping to turn off my radio. Lots of things happened. Could my switches have got like stuck open for a while?
1: All right. Oh, that's a beautiful question. And I'll back it up by adding people who have had near-death experiences have also, for periods of time after them, acquired very serious psychic powers. When there's physical trauma, Neil, are these people suddenly, is something occurring in their brains that's throwing the switch?
3: It sounds like that. Now, I'm not a neurosurgeon, and I can't be any more specific than I've been. But when we're talking, you know, the way that we looked at all these paranormal activities at the brain lab and the way I've come to look at them is we're not talking about philosophy. We're talking about actual electrochemical pathways.
1: These are
3: physical things.
1: So a physical trauma could indeed cause some changes in the routing up there.
3: Oh, it absolutely will.
1: All right, hold on, Neil. We're at the bottom of the hour. Again, to get a copy of this very informative program, you can call 24 hours a day. You're going to just want, say you want the Neil Slade program. 1-800-917-4278. We'll be right back.

0: 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This is Coast to Coast AM with Art Bell. Now again, here's Art.
1: Once again, here I am. Good morning, everybody. Fascinating program underway with Neil Slade. We'll get right back to him. He's all yours. The early morning hours must do strange things to you. I was listening to that commercial. He said it was like sleeping on a cloud. And so I'm, you know, mentally picturing these people up there sleeping on a cloud. And then somebody like Neil Slade, down on the ground, dissipating the cloud, and like a Roadrunner movie, down they come. Hi, Neil. We're back on the air again, and a lot of people want to talk to you.
2: All right. You know, I would remind people, you know, what I did, I made a little index card with the state of Florida and my smiley faces and rain. I'm going to put one on my refrigerator, and I'm going to put one on the dashboard of my car and on my bathroom window, so I think about this constantly for the next day.
1: You did hear that change in weather report I read you, didn't you?
2: Yeah, I wouldn't surprise me if we see something in the next few hours. You just see a cloud appear over this thing. But, you know, you got to stick with it for something of that scale. You got to stick with it for a while.
1: You also have to scientifically verify it. So, in other words, if this occurs, if this seemingly works, then we've got to try it again in a different area under different circumstances.
2: Yeah.
1: And we've got to kind of build the case slowly, but it's fascinating. All right, first-time caller line, you're on the air with Neil Slade. Hi.
3: Hi.
1: Where are you?
3: My name is Carl. I'm calling from Southwest Florida.
1: Okay, Carl, you're going to have to yell at us because you're not easy to hear. Go ahead.
3: Okay. I have a comment and a question. My comment is, ever since I was a little kid, I always believed that you could control the mind or the weather with your mind.
1: Uh-huh.
3: Growing up, I've always thought that. I always thought that I could do that. This is the first time I've ever heard someone say that you could actually do that and had proof.
1: Well, other shows would never talk about this kind of thing.
2: Yeah, I can't get on any other radio shows in Denver, so.
3: My question is, a couple of years ago I read a book called Autobiography of a Yogi.
2: Oh, yeah.
3: By Paramahansa Yogananda.
2: Uh-huh.
3: He talked about a part of the brain called the medulla oblongata.
2: Yes. Yeah.
3: Have you heard of that?
2: Yes.
3: Is that the part of the brain that you're talking about supercharging with chi?
2: Well, the medulla oblongata is an old term that they hardly even use anymore. Mm-hmm. But what that is a that's part of the reptile brain actually, and the reticular activating formation I believe is in that area, and that's where consciousness starts. When you know the reticular activating formation in that part of the brain, when you're asleep it's switched off, or if you're in a coma it's on off. When you wake up in the morning, that switch goes on, and then you become aware of your environment. And it's like consciousness then leaves that area, and it goes up into the brain. The frontal lobes, where we're trying to activate and send the energy, is actually just the opposite part of the brain. So we're starting at that area, but then we're moving up and out into the front.
1: All right, caller?
2: Yes.
1: Okay, good. There you are. Wild card line, you're on the air with Neil. First-time callers, call area 702-727-1222.
4: Coast, Florida.
1: Okay, hold on a sec. You're not allowed to give your last name on the air, so we're going to have to start all over again. It's the only rule we have, no last name. So your first name is?
4: Mom, USA.
1: Okay.
4: In Florida.
1: In Florida.
4: Fires.
1: All right.
4: So my question is, if I'm right here with the fires, and I think really hard about this, along with everyone in Palm Coast.
1: Right.
4: Who are probably sleeping right now, so I don't think that's going to be highly
2: they're
4: effective.
2: They're dreaming of rain.
4: Pardon me?
2: They're probably dreaming of rain.
4: Oh, good. That's very reassuring. I'm having a hard time finding anyone to talk to at this hour, and I'm a night owl, and I'm keeping fire watch while my children and husband sleep.
2: Okay.
4: So I just had to take a ride to talk to a policeman to find out if we should be evacuating, because you can't get anything on the news here. It's incredible.
1: Mm.
4: There's no phone number to call, so it's just been living in fear for the 2 days that we've been back from the first evacuation, and there's a fire a mile away from our house.
1: Oh, brother.
4: So my husband thinks I'm being paranoid because it was a beautiful day and there was no smoke and the wind must have been blowing the other way, and I'm saying, let's get the hell out of here,
1: mm-hmm.
4: because we were stuck in traffic for 8 hours trying to evacuate the other day. I have no faith in the authorities to keep me informed, and the evacuation effort really was unorganized, unprofessional. Emergency vehicles were roaring up and down the shoulders of A1A as we sat there in gridlock. You could get on the news. Firestorm is happening.
5: Dreaming of rain.
4: Pardon me?
5: They're probably dreaming of rain.
4: Oh, good. That's very reassuring. I'm having a hard time finding anyone to talk to at this hour, and I'm a night owl, and I'm keeping fire watch while my children and husband sleep.
5: Okay.
4: So I just had to take a ride to talk to a policeman to find out if we should be evacuating, because you can't get anything on the news here. It's incredible.
1: Mm.
4: There's no phone number to call, so it's just been living in fear for the 2 days that we've been back from the first evacuation, and there's a fire a mile away from our house.
1: Oh, brother.
4: So my husband thinks I'm being paranoid because it was a beautiful day and there was no smoke and the wind must have been blowing the other way, and I'm saying, let's get the hell out of here,
1: mm-hmm.
4: because we were stuck in traffic for 8 hours trying to evacuate the other day. I have no faith in the authorities to keep me informed, and the evacuation effort really was unorganized, unprofessional. Emergency vehicles were roaring up.

0: away from our house.
1: Oh, brother.
0: So my husband thinks I'm being paranoid because it was a beautiful day and there was no smoke and the wind must have been blowing the other way. And I'm saying, let's get the hell out of here.
1: Mm-hmm.
0: Because we were stuck in traffic for 8 hours trying to evacuate the other day. I have no faith in the authorities to keep me informed. And the evacuation effort really was unorganized, unprofessional. Emergency vehicles were roaring up and down the shoulders of A1A as we sat there in gridlock. You could get on the news, firestorm is happening, gridlock on A1A.
1: Mm-hmm. All right, well, we know how terribly serious the situation is, and I thank you for calling, and I don't blame you for staying up late. I suggest to you a lot of your neighbors probably are also up under these conditions, and I don't know that what we're doing will succeed. But I would should suggest, since you don't have anything else to do apparently, you join us in trying to do what we're trying to do tonight, and that is create rain where you are. East of the Rockies, you're on the air with Neil Slade. Hi.
2: Yes, this is Amy from Cincinnati.
1: Hi, Amy.
2: And I have two questions for you, actually.
1: All right.
2: The first is, I'm a performing musician, a conductor, and I was going to ask Mr. Slade, often when I get up to perform, I kick back into the fight or flight mode, you know.
3: Sure.
2: You can feel your heart racing, but I need to be using the frontal lobes.
3: Yeah.
2: And the chi, you know, to access in my conducting. And I was wondering if you had any suggestions to help me to do that consciously.
3: Right. Have you just started conducting?
2: No, actually, I've been conducting a while.
3: Yeah. I think what you can, you have to convert the fear into positive energy. And I've even heard from people like Jimmy Page, and he suffers from terrible stage fright. But he says, you know, what I do is I try to use that all that extra energy and channel it into positive energy that I can then share with the audience. So if you can visualize all that nervous energy and clicking it forward and moving it out towards the audience and sharing that adrenaline rush and turning it around, see, just switching the gear. You take your amygdala, just like for a gear shift, and it's clicked into reverse. You click it forward, and then you send the energy out forward. And if you also visualize using the imaginative parts of your frontal lobes, visualize the way you want it to be and keep that picture in your mind and write it down. Write down a scenario in a notebook and keep working on the visualization and reprogram your brain, and eventually what will happen is the physical reality will catch up with what you are constructing in your abstract synthesized frontal lobes thoughts.
2: Okay.
3: All right.
2: Well, my second question, briefly, is I started taking a medication that was mind-altering somewhat. It's a seizure medication.
3: Yeah.
2: Serotonin medication.
3: Yeah.
2: And at the same time, my perfect pitch suddenly became askew, and I rely on that heavily because I don't see very well.
3: Sure.
2: And I was wondering if there's anything I could do or anywhere you could suggest I go, because it's just incredibly frustrating.
3: Yeah. Well, you know, probably the prescription drug that you're taking is going to be altering the chemical pathways in your brain, and that's why you're noticing a change in brain function. You know, just because I'm a musician, I've seen ads in some of the musician magazines for training oneself towards perfect pitch. Now, previously, it sounds like you had a natural ability, but it sounds like you're going to have to retrain your brain to achieve this kind of pitch recognition through a different pathway. And you can do it. You know, you have lots of redundancy circuits in your brain. And I imagine it's probably going to be less difficult for you than somebody who never had the ability. So check out, like, a musician magazine or guitar player and look for David Burge has ads for learning perfect pitch. And, I would suggest that. And I think you'll probably be successful.
1: Fascinating. People can send you email. There are going to be a lot of people who want to ask you questions.
3: Yeah.
1: So let's see if I've got it right. It's N-E-I-L, Neil.
3: Yeah.
1: Slade, S-L-A-D-E.
3: It's one word.
1: Neil Slade, just one word, lowercase.
3: Yes.
1: N-E-I-L, S-L-A-D-E.

0: at hotmail.com.
1: That's correct.
0: All right, good. West of the Rockies, you're on the air with Neil Slade at Coast to Coast AM. Hello? Oh, I didn't push the button. Now you're on the air. Hi.
2: Oh, my gosh, what happened?
0: Well, I didn't push the button. Now I have. So you're
2: okay.
0: On the air.
2: This is Mary from Northern California near Chico.
0: Hi, Mary.
2: Hello there. And this is amazing. I have tried for over 2 years to call into your show with comments, questions, you know, hopping from one foot to the other.
0: Sure.
2: And tonight I said, I'm going to click my amygdala forward. And darn, if you didn't answer in about the second or third ring.
0: No kidding.
2: No kidding. It's amazing.
1: Well, there you go. There's one more proof. I mean, that's my case.
2: So I just had more of a comment than a question. And Neil, I'm delighted to hear you on Art again. I listened to your first show, and I emailed you then. Out there, Neil does a wonderful job of answering emails, and you get on his email list, and he sends you these absolutely delightful emails and updates.
1: Oh, well, thank you.
2: You're a sweetheart.
1: Are you Mary B.?
2: Yeah.
1: Oh, well, you know, I think part of your, let's see, you're in the Supercharge book. I took an excerpt from one of your emails.
2: Well, cool.
1: Where you described what I believe was one of the results that you had from clicking forward, and it was such a good example, I put it in the book. So I should have sent you a free book.
2: outstanding. That was with the tarot cards, right? And the futures market?
1: Yes.
2: Yeah,
1: that's
2: and if
1: right.
2: anybody
1: well,
2: wants to know what that was all about, I'll have to buy your book.
1: Yes, that's right. That's right. That was a very good example.
2: Yeah, but I also wanted to comment that cloud busting, when you sent emails out about that, I said, by gosh, I forgot all about that. I first started doing that 30 years ago. And darn if it doesn't work.
1: Doesn't it blow your mind?
2: Absolutely.
1: You think this is impossible, right?
2: Oh, yeah.
1: Then you go out and 3 minutes later, the clouds are moving in the way that you're projecting. It's one of these weird things. We don't know why it works. You know, normally telepathic and paranormal abilities are not really at the whim of your ego.
0: That's right.
1: You know, they're more for when you really need them. But for, I think because this is such a harmless activity.
0: Mm-hmm.
1: That for some reason we're allowed to do this easily. And the first time it works for you, you go, it changes everything. Everything, your whole perception of your brain and how you are connected to the universe instantaneously changes.
2: Oh, it's amazing. And especially once you've discovered how to make them go away, then you make them come back.
1: Yes.
2: And then you start making shapes. It's
1: well, you know,
2: a lot of fun.
1: You know, I had never done that before. And on the video that I made, I noticed there was an area on the left side of the viewfinder. And I even say it on the video, and I say, I've never done this before, but I heard you can do it. I'm going to try to make clouds move up and appear on the left side of the video. Now, the clouds were just perfectly stationary. 15 seconds later, a big cloud bank just goes whoosh, just like somebody pushed it up with their hand and fills in the left side
0: now
1: of the viewfinder.
0: You've got, what, AVI files?
1: Those are actually GIF files. We made
0: GIF
1: with this snappy.
0: A series of GIF files.
1: There's a dozen, and you can watch them. If you look at the last, the one that I'm talking about right now is the cloud busting video number one. And at the very last frame, you can see the clouds start to go up on the left side.
0: Huh.
1: And I didn't mention that on the page, but that's what's happening there.
0: All right. Young lady, thank you.
1: Thanks, Mary. Nice talking to you.
2: Hey, I hope to hear you on Art again.
1: Thank you.
0: Take care.
2: Guys.
0: Bye. First time caller line, you're on the air with Neil Slade. Hi.
3: Hi, my name is Ryan. I'm from Las Vegas.
0: Yes, sir.
3: I had a question. Most of the night I've heard about the mind affecting the weather, and I was wondering if the mind could affect other things, such as like volcanology or anything like that.
0: Well, that's a damn good question. And I don't know that I know the answer. I suspect if we can do one, then maybe the other would follow. What do you think, Neil?
1: I talked to a friend about this who had actually given this quite a bit of thought, and her feelings were that things, really heavy stuff like volcanoes and earthquakes, they're reflecting our consensus consciousness.
0: Mm-hmm.
1: If there's a big negative field being produced by our human consciousness, well, it's just going to reverberate in the Earth's crust. Now, if I live downhill from a erupting volcano, I would not sit there and think, volcano, stop. No, I'd get my ass out of there real quick. So I think there are limitations,
0: but maybe we don't fully understand what they are just yet.
1: Yeah.
0: What those limitations are.
1: Yeah.
0: And we have not tried large level experiments of the sort that we are trying this morning. And if that were to work, then it might be worth trying some other increasingly difficult things.
1: Absolutely.
0: All right. Wildcard Line, you're on the air with Neil Slade. Hi.
4: Hi, this is Melissa calling from Portland.
0: Hello there.
4: Hi, good evening to both of you.
1: Hi.
4: I've had a question troubling me for a couple of years now. I had tried acid for the first time, and during that period, I watched the sun come up, and it was an extremely spiritual experience for me. I felt connected to the earth in a way I hadn't experienced before. And a couple of days after that, I was going on a walk with a friend, and I saw the sun go down in the exact same place I had seen it come up a few days before. And it bothered me. My rational mind couldn't explain it.
1: I saw it go down where it came up.
4: I saw the sun go down in the east instead of in the west.
1: Mm.
4: The exact same place. And what troubled me the most about this was I could have dismissed it, I guess, as a flashback or as my mind still being altered, I guess.
1: Yeah.
4: But my friend who had not taken the drug with me saw it before I did even.
1: Huh.
4: And I've always just kind of gone back to that in my head to this instance, and I was wondering if you could give me any insight as to how both of us were able to see this strange thing when we were on such different wavelengths at the time.
1: Yeah. I don't really have an explanation for it. I do know, and I've had a fair amount of experience with the kind of substances you're talking about in the past. I had an experience where my friend and I both could read each other's minds at the peak of this kind of experience, and we stopped being two different people. We became one mind that was floating in the center of the room, and it was something I will never ever forget.
4: That's the same kind of experience it was for me. It stuck with me more than probably anything I've ever seen before in my life.
1: Yeah. So I our brain is just a cauldron of chemical, it's a chemical melting pot, you know, and by changing our brain chemistry one way or another, we can have just a whole variety of experiences. And just because you may ingest an outside chemical, it doesn't invalidate your experience at all.
0: Neil, I wish we had more time, but we don't. Guess what? Program's over and all that kind of stuff. It has been such a pleasure having you on the air. What an informative, interesting program.
1: Thank you very much.
0: And we will absolutely have you back. So good luck with all your email, my friend.
1: Thank you very much.
0: And until next time, because there will be one, good night.
1: All right. Good night, Art.
0: All right.
1: It's been an honor.
0: Good night. Sorry we ran out of time, folks. We could have gone on and on and on and on with this, obviously. To get a copy of this program, well worth owning, you can call 1-800-917-4278. That is a 24-hour number and applies to any guest program that we do. It's 1-800-917-4278. Remember the experiment during the day today with Florida. Let us do our very best. Send out some good white light and do as Neil instructed. In the meantime, from the high desert, where it's hot, I'm Art Bell. Good night.
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1: From the high desert and the great American Southwest, I bid you all good evening or good morning, as the case may be, across this wide expanse of territory. So many time zones. The Hawaiian and Tahitian Islands in the west, eastward to the Caribbean and the U.S. Virgin Islands, south into South America, north all the way to the pole, and worldwide on ye old internet, I bid you good day, everybody, and welcome to WHP Radio. That's WHP in Harrisburg, Pennsylvania. They're 580 on the dial, 5,000, and so I imagine they're heard throughout that whole sort of area of Pennsylvania. Big regional station. As a matter of fact, I remember WHP when I lived back east, so I know they've got a big signal. Glad to be on board. This is a weird show. It's going to take you time to understand it. I still don't fully understand it myself. Next hour, we are going to have, I'm not exactly sure what. I will tell you what I was told earlier today. And I don't know any more than this. We'll find out together. The man's name is Isyong Sam. He is a Nigerian. As a matter of fact, he is from a lost Nigerian tribe. But it goes a little further than that. This man seems rational. And his English is quite passable, and what he has told me is that God is now alive on earth. He told me that God is in this lost Nigerian tribe that he is from. He told me that Israel has sent a delegation to this tribe, and that nobody knows about this except for you tonight. Now, I don't know anything more about this, I'm telling you, than that, but that's quite enough. And so in the next hour, we'll talk to Isyong Sam and see what this is all about. Now, before I go on and even start with what the news is and that kind of thing, there is a photograph that somebody just sent me just prior to airtime by email. And I in no way, you've got to understand, in no way do I warranty this to be real, nor do I consider it to be fake. It looks real. It is... I guess it's a human being. I'm honestly not sure. It might be a human being. I hesitated before I decided to post it. Not very long, though. You know me. I'll pretty much go ahead and put up whatever anybody sends me that seems really intriguing. I have no... I guess we're going to just call it another who, what, where, and why photograph. And that's exactly what it's called. So if you'll go to my website, you will see something that will, I mean, it'll blow your mind. It absolutely is going to blow your mind. You'll see a picture of what appears to be human feet. You click on that and you get the entire picture, the entire photograph. And I'm just telling you right now, brace yourself. Brace yourself for I don't know what. But believe me when I tell you, brace yourself. My God, it's when a few of you have seen it, and I will open a line for those who have seen the photograph. Because I'm telling you right now, it's either somebody's photographic fake, but it may not be. And I guess I don't want to discuss the specifics of it until I get somebody here on the line who's seen it. My God. I mean, that's what you're going to say when you see this photograph. You're going to go, my God. So go to my website. Trust me on this one. And when you get there, just go click on the first item, the who, what, what, where, when thing. It's a very, very disturbing, really disturbing picture. That's all I can tell you. All right, let's see. What is in the standard everyday news? U.S. appeals court refusing to block efforts to obtain the testimony of White House lawyer Bruce Lindsey. Clinton administration's emergency request for an order to block the testimony sent right away to Chief Justice Rehnquist. Rehnquist not expected to act tonight. If the court agrees to hear the appeal when it returns to session in October, it could delay independent counsel Starr from questioning Lindsey. So that just continues to chug along. I've got all kinds of rumors. They're running wild about the president. And I've got a number here that I don't want to read you. But I'll tell you this. For those of you who listened last night and heard the repeat of Sean David Morton, I'm telling you, Sean Morton has hit more predictions on the head. I got this email today. Art, the last time Sean David Morton was on Coast to Coast, the program, in fact, was repeated last night, he predicted that Clinton's ultimate fall from grace would begin on August 17th. Now, guess when Clinton is scheduled to testify before the grand jury. You guessed it. August 17th. Looks like Sean may have nailed it again. That's Gary in Las Vegas. That's nailing it, all right. Indeed, the president, it was just announced, is to testify before the grand jury August 17th. That's what I would call a hit. How about you? U.S.-Iraq talks halt. Disturbing. State Department today blamed Iraq for the disturbing, in quotes, breakdown of talks with the U.N. over Baghdad's weapons. Gee, and I thought they had that all cleared up. Everything has taken a, according to the chief inspector, a disappointing slide in recent days. That Iraq might disclose fully its weapons program now. They think they're cheating again. No, those cheating Iraqis. Speaking of Africa, military forces in the Eastern Congo declared themselves in open rebellion today against the president there after Rwandan mercenaries clashed with soldiers loyal. So anyway, fighting goes on. I think, and I'm not sure yet, but I think that I'm going to Africa in October. But I think I'm going to go to Cape Town in South Africa. I really did want to go into Zaire. As a matter of fact, I really wanted to go to Nigeria. But there's just too much war going on, and it's too damn dangerous, and I'm sorry. So I may end up going to Cape Town, or maybe I won't go at all. I don't know. Another white buffalo has been born. A white buffalo, a genetic rarity and powerful American Indian spiritual symbol, has been born in Hanover. The female calf weighs about 40 pounds, appears to be healthy, and is not albino, according to the Jackson Citizen Patriot. Scientists have no idea how a rare white buffalo is created and when, but estimates range from 1 in a million to 1 in 40 million. Now, the Lakotas consider the white buffalo to be good medicine. And it means something. And we have had now how many white buffalo in the last, I would say, 2 or 3 years? A sign of something? Now, brace yourself for what you're about to hear. I read you the following from Fox News. In Mary Shelley's Frankenstein, a scientist dabbed among the unhallowed dumps of the grave to piece together his creature. Now, surgeons in Louisville, Kentucky, are embarking on an experiment that may seem morbid, very morbid, but which holds significant promise for restoring limb sensation, movement, and usefulness to amputees. University of Louisville surgeons at Jewish Hospital estimate that in about 6 months, they're going to perform, get this, folks, the first hand transplant, attaching a hand taken from the body of a brain-dead donor, attaching it to the arm of an amputee. The doctors are estimating at least a 50% chance that the new hand won't be rejected. Repeat, will not be. And they expect the patient to have nearly full movement in the new limb within 4 to 5 weeks after surgery. Sensation would then develop in later months as nerves slowly regenerate. They have narrowed their search for the first candidate from a pool of about 100 people down to 10 and hope to select a patient in the next 2 months. Quote, an ideal candidate would be an adult who has lost both hands and who feels they can no longer proceed with their profession or take care of their family. Although attaching a cadaver's hand to a living person may seem like a radical concept, doctors claim the actual surgery is not all that new. According to a Dr. Warren Breedback, I think it is, who's going to lead the operation, nearly every part of the hand, arteries, bone, muscle, cartilage, nerves, and tendons, has been transplanted before. The only difference is they're going to transplant an entire limb. Can you imagine that? We can now transplant most internal organs, and if we can transplant a hand, then we can transplant a leg or an arm or a knee or an ear. In other words, it seems to me we're getting pretty close here to being able to do just about anything. Remember Dr. Frankenstein? The only thing undone is the brain, and I am told brain transplants are possible. You recall Dr. White. Dr. White on the program, he did a whole bunch of monkey brain transplants. We're approaching a very interesting age, aren't we? Once it was thought if you lost an arm or a finger or a foot or a leg, it was gone. Now, you might be able to live on with somebody else's limb. Oh, I tell you, we live in strange times.
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2: You know, there is terrorism out there. So in an effort to try to fight it or combat it, we give up these rights. I'm convinced that there are groups out there, sinister, powerful groups, that would create this terror to continue to control us.
3: I think you're absolutely correct. But of course, anybody that's followed the process of government throughout history, once a government has been given a certain amount of power, it always seeks more. And to suggest that our government is different because it's America, I guess that just shows how historically ignorant the American people have become. Because in a real sense, these things are our fault. Americans are, in fact, now trading liberty for security. Every day, this is going to happen now in our future, that we're going to allow this. It's just a matter of time.
0: Now, we take you back to the night of August 3rd, 1998, on Art Bell, Somewhere in Time.

0: Well, I would not have believed it had I not seen it. It looks like there is going to be a medical marijuana proposal on the ballot here in Nevada. Now, you bear in mind that Nevada is a place where possession of marijuana is a felony. It's one of the toughest states in the union in that regard. But somehow, some way, they got it on. And you had to have, I think, a minimum requirement of 46,764 signatures. And they just, it's like they didn't have it and then they had it. So it, the late news I have is that the medical marijuana initiative is on the Nevada ballot. Now that should be really, really interesting to see what occurs. And while I'm on the subject of Nevada politics, something I never talk about. I don't think I ever talk about Nevada politics. Much less Pahrump politics. But I live, let me set this up for you. I live in a little town about 65 miles west of Las Vegas. Now, Las Vegas, at one time, was run very strictly. When Sheriff Moran was there, it was run very strictly. You didn't see gangs. You didn't see people getting in trouble on the street. You didn't see a lot of things. And that's because the sheriff was, you know, he was a sheriff. And he was fair, but he was very strict. Now, flash out to where I live here in Little Pahrump, Nevada. We have a sheriff's race going on right now. And our current sheriff, let's see, how can I put it? His name is Wade Leeske. And he's fair. And he's strict, very strict. Now, in the race that's going on out here, they're calling him a Nazi. And let me put it to you this way. I don't want to see this guy out of office. I want to see Leeske reelected. And the reason I want to see it is because I don't want to see my little town of Pahrump turn into Las Vegas. Las Vegas was once a place where you could walk safely about the streets without worry over your life. And I don't want to see our little frontier town of Pahrump turned into a clone of Las Vegas, which is a clone of Los Angeles, and I don't want to see the gangs. And I don't want to see a bunch of little 16-year-old thugs treated with kid gloves because they're not kids. You know, if a 90-year-old lady gets beat up, she sure as hell doesn't care that he's 16. In other words, I don't want to see a liberal, and I'm afraid that's what's going to happen. So I hope Sheriff Leeske remains right in office, and I intend to vote for him, keep him there. And keep Pahrump the very nice place that we intended for it to be when we moved out here to get away from all the other stuff. So, you know, from Art Bell, hey, Wade Leeske, go, re-elect Sheriff Wade Leeske. Totally unsolicited. That's my comment from here in Pahrump, because I'd like it to stay the place it was when I moved here. We'll be right back.
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1: Just to clarify, actually, you know, in my opinion, when Las Vegas began to go to hell, it was when actually Sheriff Moran took over from Sheriff Lamb. Lamb kept things in line. Moran kind of came in with the more liberal... It's a fine line, you know. I've worked with the police for a long time, and it's a very fine line they all walk indeed. And it's not black and white. There are gray areas of law enforcement. And frankly, I think that I don't want to see my community move over to the white line, where everything is liberalized and where the justice scales are tipped in favor of the bad guys. You follow me? I'm very concerned about that in my own little community, and you ought to be in yours too. And how the sheriff conducts himself has a lot to do with that, and Sheriff Leeske here has kept our town a good place to live in. And, you know, we're growing. I mean, actually, did you know that Pahrump, Nevada, a little town I live in, is the fastest growing by percentage community in the state of Nevada, which happens to be the fastest growing state in the whole country. So that really makes us growing fast. And I think the temptation, once you begin to grow fast and get bigger, is to liberalize, particularly in law enforcement, and people come along and start calling you a Nazi and all the rest of it. And I'm totally uninterested in that kind of mudslinging. And so I want to keep our current sheriff. I really want to keep our current sheriff. That's my personal opinion, because it has to do with my personal little place to live. And in fact, if you look around you, Las Vegas was simply a very good example of a city that once was run fairly, but tough. I admit it, tough. You know, they didn't put up with any crap. Gangbangers? You know, they were shown the door. And I have no problem with that kind of law enforcement. And now, of course, you don't want what the critics say either, and you don't want a Nazi-like thing. Of course you don't want that. But that isn't what we have. That's simply what's being bannered about with election rhetoric of people who would like the job. So I don't want it to change here, and if it does change here, I'm going to be an unhappy camper. So I hope that Sheriff Leeske remains right where he is, doing exactly what he's doing.
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2: Now we look at sending humans to an asteroid. Smart idea?
3: I would love to see that happen. A mission to an asteroid is exactly the kind of thing that our nation's space program ought to be focused on. Really pushing the envelope and really showing us what's feasible and possible to do. What better target than leaving the Earth-Moon system behind completely and venturing off to a new little world that we've never been to before and getting ready for that long mission to Mars.
0: Now, we take you back to the night of August 3rd, 1998, on Art Bell's Somewhere in Time.

0: This is interesting. Toronto in Canada. Apparently there they have staged a mock trial with regard to what occurred to the Titanic. Check this out, folks. Associated Press. If the Titanic went down today, what a gargantuan lawsuit there would be. Women and children first, indeed. That alone could trigger wrongful death suits based on sex discrimination claims. Can you imagine that? Isn't that absolutely correct? Isn't it? If the Titanic went down today and the crew tried to insist that women and children go first, there would be wrongful death suits, so many you couldn't count them, from the men or the families of the men, charging sex discrimination. If the Titanic went down today, do you think it would be women and children first? How times change. West of the Rockies, you're on the air. Good morning.
1: Well, good morning, Art. This is Rick from Seattle, Washington.
0: Hi, Rick.
1: Great KLMO. I just wanted to call up and ask if you'd found out about Mount St. Helens today, raising a cloud of ash up to 9,000 feet in the air.
0: Oh, nobody sent me anything about that.
1: Yeah, the news reports are saying that it's possibly a rock fall, but then again, you never know.
0: A rock fall that kicks something up 9,000 feet?
1: Yep, that's what I thought, too. They've been having
0: rock.
1: So many earthquakes there, you just begin to wonder.
0: A rock fall?
1: Gigantic rock fall.
0: I don't think that I'd buy it.
1: Nope.
0: I suppose if it was a landslide, a gigantic landslide, then...
1: That's what they're saying.
0: Well, yeah, but I've also been getting an awful... due to winds. I've been getting an awful lot of reports saying that there's been a lot of small quake activity under St. Helens.
1: Yes, 2.0 and below.
0: Yeah, that, but swarming.
1: In the hundreds and hundreds of them.
0: That's right. Very interesting. Thank you very, very much for that report. A rock fall, huh? Yeah, maybe. Here I've got in front of me the plans of the Social Security system for Y2K. I'll try and read that to you. Wildcard Line, you're on the air. Hi.
2: Hi, Art. It's Jason in Pahrump.
0: Jason, hi.
2: Hey, how you doing, man?
0: I'm all right. Glad to hear from you.
2: Good. Hey, the Sheriff Lesky thing.
0: Right.
2: You know, I'm all for it.
0: Do you understand? I'm so glad you called, Jason. Do you understand what I mean? Since you live here in Pahrump, we can look over the hill and see what happened after Lamb with Moran and how Las Vegas changed. And now it's gangbangers paradise, you know. Might as well be in L.A., right?
2: Yeah, pretty
0: so
2: much.
0: You know, I'm watching the election here in Pahrump.
2: Uh-huh.
0: And I'm seeing people call our sheriff a Nazi, and it really pisses me off.
2: Yeah, no, he's not, Art. He's doing his job.
0: I know that. And I want him to keep doing his job, and I don't want people making these kinds of charges to be able to poison just good, plain, old, tough law enforcement.
2: Right. He's hard-nosing, and that's a good thing.
0: That's a good thing, yeah. I don't want to live in a place where I'm afraid to walk around. Do you?
2: No, Art.
0: That's why I moved here. How about you?
2: Hey, I came from a place in California when I decided to leave there that was so bad after the second guy got killed on my street corner.
0: I hear you.
2: Yeah.
0: No, I have reason to know about the goodness of this man, and I just couldn't keep my mouth shut about it.
2: Well, you know what, Art? That's what you're here for.
0: Yeah, well, I don't know what I'm here for.
2: Well, you're doing a good job.
0: Thanks for the call, Jason.
2: But you know what, Art? I was going to tell you.
0: Mm-hmm.
2: I'm sitting here looking out of my AMT Model 2.
0: Ooh, you
2: and
0: are.
2: I'm loving it.
0: You've got
2: guess
0: the night
2: where
0: vision.
2: I'm looking at.
0: What?
2: Over to Area 51.
0: And what are you seeing?
2: I'm not seeing nothing. I faxed you a week ago. I didn't. You know, I haven't seen nothing since you said something.
0: That would have killed me because I'm not aimed at Area 51 right now.
2: Uh-huh.
0: You know, obviously, if you look at more of a straight up point, you've got less atmosphere between you and the stars.
2: Right.
0: And you see a whole lot more. But isn't it amazing?
2: You know what? I would recommend it to anybody.
0: Yeah.
2: That is something really neat, Art.
0: Even in areas where they don't see a lot of stars,
2: uh-huh.
0: The night vision will pick out the light, no problem.
2: Yeah, it's great.
0: All right, my friend, thank you. That's Jason here in Prump. Thanks for the call, Jason. And I see we agree. West of the Rockies, you're on the air. Hi. Oops, now you are. Hello, you're on the air.
3: Hi, Art.
0: Hi, where are you, sir?
3: I'm in KVEN land.
0: Ventura.
3: Yes. And last week, for the first time in my life, I got to hear Dr. Lear speak in person. And it was fascinating, but something was really scary.
0: What?
3: He explained that
0: Dr. Lear is a surgeon who removes implants.
3: Right. And one thing in my mind was, how do they know they're alien implants? But he explained they're attached to nerves. They have, like, a seemingly electronic parts. They have a shell around them that...
0: Which is, cannot be penetrated by a scalpel.
3: Right.
0: Oh, yeah.
3: But something else fascinating happened at the meeting. I raised my hand, and I said, he was talking about little scoop marks on a leg.
0: Oh, yes.
3: And it's a certain fleshy feeling. You can see a certain coloration under a black light of the skin, and they're unmistakable. I raised my pant and showed one to him, and he goes, that's it.
0: Well, let me tell you something I've never told anybody before. This means nothing. I have no memory. As far as I know, I have never been abducted, but I do have a scoop mark on my leg.
3: You know what's funny? I came back to the store, showed it to my buddy, and he has one. And not only that, you know, it's even a little weirder. I have 50 scars on my body. I can tell you every scar where it came from. That's the only one I have. Do not have a clue.
0: Yeah. I appreciate your call, and I appreciate your triggering my saying that. And I've never said it publicly before, because people, of course, are going to jump to all kinds of conclusions. But I have a scoop mark. It's not a scar. It's just like somebody took a little scoop and scooped out a little bit of skin. And the skin is perfectly smooth. Now, what that means, it may mean nothing. It may mean that people have scoop marks. I don't know. But I do have a scoop mark. It's a definite scoop mark. I have no memory of anything ever occurring. I'm pretty sure that I've never been abducted. Of course, my memory might be erased. What do I know? But I do have a scoop mark, and I've never said that publicly before. First time caller line, you're on the air. Hello.
4: Well, good morning, Art.
0: Good morning to you. Where are you?
4: I'm in southeast Idaho.
0: All right.
4: Listening to KBNU. I should be anyway, but I'm listening to KMZZ tonight.
0: All right.
4: I had a little thought. Maybe we should gather our collective amygdala and point them towards northern Texas.
0: I agree with you. In fact, here, let me read this to you, and then we'll all try it, okay? Well, let's give it a try. Experiment number two. Hi, Art. I have heard that you asked your listeners to visualize rain for Florida while the wildfires were going on, and that within the hour the weather changed, that's true, and a day later the rain began. Here in Texas, we've been having 100-degree-plus weather for over 2 months now. This may have to do with the earth changes, but the fact of the matter is 95 people have died statewide due to the extreme heat we're experiencing. Would you consider making an announcement similar to the one you did for the state of Florida for the relief we need here in Texas? There are thousands of people and animals who would be most grateful for some heavy rainfall, not to mention the grass, trees, and plants. No worry about mudslides here in Texas. We don't have any mountains. So there you are. Let's do it.
4: I think it's a great idea. I've been thinking about this for a while, and if any place needs it, northern Texas could use it right now.
0: All right. You got it, my friend.
4: Thank you.
0: Thank you. All right, folks. Let's give it a try. As you know, we had a guest who talked to us about clicking forward our... What did he call it? The frontal lobe, anyway. It's virtually popping your frontal lobes. and then concentrating on rain, concentrating on the formation of moisture and clouds above the state of Texas. Now, the last time we tried the experiment, we asked you to face toward the target area. So wherever you are, face toward Texas and spend a few moments, if you wouldn't mind, concentrating on the formation of moisture above Texas. And let's see if we can bring some rain to the state of Texas. God knows they do need it. So if you would please, help us participate now in great experiment number 2. They've really had it down in Texas. And if you're in Texas, concentrate on the area above you. Let's see if we can bring rain to Texas. I am not at all beyond believing that a collective mental effort is in fact capable of changing the weather. I'm a little cautious about tampering in this area because I feel that probably moisture taken from one place to give to another may have its own kind of ill effects. But let's see if it can be done. We've got a large enough audience out there, all of you, and if you will just take a quiet moment of contemplation, you can do it now, you can do it during the news, you can do it tomorrow, and concentrate as hard as you can on the formation of clouds, of the collection of moisture, the formation of clouds above Texas, specifically, if you wish, northern Texas. The Dallas area could sure use some rain. So, anybody willing to give it a try out there, despite the fact that I think there's a high predominating over that area? Let us try. They really do need the rain. So, the Great Weather Experiment Part 2. Now, I don't know if I'm qualified to set it up, but I just did anyway. We'll try it. If it fails, it may be because I did not give you the proper instruction. But let us try. Concentrate as hard as you can, every opportunity you get, in the next 24 hours on rain for Texas. Let's see what we can do. East of the Rockies, you're on the air. Hi.
5: Hey, Mr. Bell. This is Patrick from Tulsa. How are you?
0: I'm fine, Patrick.
5: I saw that picture of the who, what is it?
0: Oh, yes.
5: Yeah, extremely interesting, very interesting.
0: What the hell is it?
5: I don't know. It looks like a really obese person might have...
0: Yeah, but, all right, here's the thing. If that was an obese person, and that's the first thing I thought about, and that person fell from a building, you right?
5: Mm-hmm.
0: Where's the blood?
5: Yeah. Yeah, I didn't see any of that either.
0: So, I'm not even fully convinced that's human.
5: It could not be. It could be one of our secret government experiments gone awry.
0: I don't know. You know, people send me these photographs. Maybe it's just a doctored-up photograph, but I don't think so. I think it's real, but I just don't know what it is.
5: Could be. Could, you know, it's extremely interesting.
0: But isn't it one of those things that you look at and you go, oh, my God, what's that?
5: Yeah, it makes you scratch your head.
0: Yeah. And maybe some other places, too.
5: Yeah.
0: All right. Well, listen, anything else? I've got to scoot here because I've got a break coming up.
5: I used to live in Clearwater. I saw your pictures on there in the Virgin Mary on the building.
0: Yes.
5: I used to live right down the street from that.
0: Did you really?
5: Yeah, it was traffic. It was horrendous. The main thing that came about that was that that image was actually painted on there years before.
0: I know, but it got ruined, and then it came back all by itself. Remarkable. I'm Art Bell. This is Coast to Coast AM.
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0: By the way, we're trying to help the Texans out, and if it's possible with mind power, millions of minds working on the same thing, we're trying to create rain in Texas, specifically Dallas, North Texas. And all it is the Great Rain Experiment Part 2. So I'm asking all of my audience to take just one moment out, kind of picture Texas in your mind, go into as much of a meditative state as you're able to, and try to picture rain, moisture, the gathering of clouds above Texas, and let's see what we can do. It worked in Florida. Maybe it'll work in Texas. Anyway, there's a big old high over the area, so let's try. Let's give it a try. Over the next 24 hours, all of you collectively, when you get an extra moment, consider rain and clouds over Texas. Okay? Again, another reaction to the picture up on the website. I mean, I got this thing like 5 minutes before airtime, and I shipped it to Keith, who got it up there right away. Keith Rowland, my esteemed webmaster. Here's another reaction. Art, oh, my Lord. I just left your website. By God. Is this photo real? Of course, I have no idea. It's bizarre, but it sure looks real. I recommend everybody go check it out. Somebody else asking Art a few questions. He says, regarding the picture, I just saw it. Whoa. Can you tell us any more about the origins of the picture? Well, the guy who sent it has an email address. You can email and ask him. A few questions we should ask. One, is it human? Two, is it the remnants of a human? Three, is something devouring a human? And frankly, I don't know, but if you want to get a look at that photograph, go to my website and take a look-see. It's www.artbell.com. www.artbell.com. It is bizarre, and I suppose it fits right in. All right, in a moment. Well, in a moment, I'll explain to you what's about to happen.
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0: He also told me that the Israelis sent a delegation to Africa, to his tribe, to Nigeria, and that's all I knew. And I thought, this is interesting. So I said, stop. I want to hear the rest of it on the air. I don't like pre-interviewing past a certain point. You know, I want to hear a little bit of what somebody has to say. But past that point, I want to discover things as you do. So that's all I know. Here he is, Isyong Sam. Welcome to the program.
1: Hey, thank you, Aaron.
0: One step at a time, I guess. You are Nigerian.
1: Yeah.
0: You said you're from a lost tribe.
1: Yeah, I'm from the lost tribe. You know, the Israelites, when they arrive Canaan.
0: Yes?
1: I'm going to speak slowly so that your listeners can
0: thank you.
1: Hear me very well because of my dialect. When my ancestors left Egypt, and through the journey in the wilderness, they finally arrived Canaan, and some tribes were eventually lost through history, and this had been known to us in Nigeria, that we are the lost, one of the, in fact, in the area I'm trying to describe to you, the Calabar. I don't know if you are familiar very well with Calabar.
0: No, I am not. The Calabar, is that correct, Calabar?
1: Calabar is a city right by the coast in eastern Nigeria.
0: Okay, well, I'm going to try and bring myself up a map here so I can take a look.
1: Okay.
0: And maybe I can, let's see, where is my world map? Anyway, so you have been in this tribe for all your life?
1: Yeah, I've been with them all my life, and we've been here in eastern Nigeria for a very long period of time, from 900 BC when we left Canaan. And
0: okay, I see now eastern Nigeria.
1: Yeah.
0: To the south of you would be Cameroon now.
1: Yes, very close to Cameroon border.
0: To the east of you would be Chad. So you say your village would be down near the Cameroon border.
1: Yes, very close to the Cameroon border.
0: Okay, I think I've got you here. How close to the very southern tip of Nigeria? How far from the ocean?
1: Oh, it's right by the ocean.
0: Right by the ocean?
1: Yeah.
0: Okay, in that case, then I have you pinpointed. I see where you are. And when you say lost tribe, when was your tribe discovered by the modern world?
1: We've been there from generations. See, nobody had wanted to listen. When the early missionaries came to Nigeria,
0: yes,
1: we actually told them who we are, and they could see some of us, but they wouldn't listen. They wouldn't listen. They were much interested in the resources instead of the people. We've been there for generations.
0: But everybody who came was more interested in the resources.
1: Oh, yeah, yeah.
0: Mm-hmm.
1: That's it.
0: You said God is alive on earth now.
1: Oh, yes. It's time. I'm so glad I got a hold of you, and I hope the whole world is listening.
0: Well, a good part of it is.
1: Yes. God, the creator of heaven and earth, and everything we see in heaven and on earth and the world beyond, is now on earth.
0: How long has he been here?
1: He's been on earth since 1918.
0: Since 1918.
1: Yes. This has been revealed to certain wise men or some, because before he manifested, he actually was born in Nigeria. He revealed himself to some nuns in the Vatican.
0: In the Vatican?
1: Yes.
0: That would make him physiologically 80 years old now, right?
1: Almost.
0: almost 80 years old.
1: Yes, right, almost.
0: And
1: be sure he's not coming to die. He's not. He's going to live with mankind forever. He's not coming at this end time to die. Or he's, at this time of his advent in the world, he's coming to be with mankind forever.
0: What does God look like?
1: God is, God is just like, he looks, he's a human being.
0: Yes.
1: Just like the first time Christ came to the world, you know, he was a Jew.
0: Well, I guess when I'm asking this, what I mean is,
1: okay,
0: does he look like an 80-year-old man?
1: Not much. No.
0: So he does not look like he's aging
1: no.
0: to 80?
1: No.
0: No.
1: The thing is, believing, I hope one day you will you will go make a trip to Calabar and, you know, and see what I'm just telling you.
0: I would love to travel to your country. I had plans to travel to your country, but I was told it is just too dangerous right now.
1: Nothing is going to happen in Nigeria. We had a civil war some years ago. There's not going to be any fight.
0: No fighting.
1: Yeah, what you see in Nigeria is just police action. And the Holy Spirit is trying to take control over Nigeria. The physical Nigeria is dead. What you see is going on now, because Nigeria used to be a place you could live, enjoy life, and a kid grow up to be somebody, but everything fell into the bad hands, so they mess up the country. So it's about time the Holy Spirit, you know, to take over the total control of that country. So not only Nigeria, the world I'm talking about.
0: Why do you believe this? It is a man, yes? Seems to be a human man?
1: Yes, just like the Christ came before.
0: Okay. Why do you believe him to be God?
1: Christ, I call Calabar today. This message I'm just telling you now, and the whole listeners throughout every, wherever they're listening, this message comes from the throne of God. I'm not making up this story. I'm nobody. I'm nothing.
0: I'm asking you why you believe that this is God. Why do you believe it?
1: Because he is. And the time is up for the people to know. That's why he has sent this message to the whole world, to know that he has arrived. He has arrived. I'm going to go into details, because there's so much I wish we would have time to cover.
0: That's fine. No, we have time. But, Seong, I want to ask you why you believe it. Why do you believe it? What has he done to make you believe he is God?
1: He's among his chosen people. These people, the Calabar people in Nigeria, these are the chosen people of God. And if God is among them, he will not hide himself. He will certainly reveal himself to the people. These are the people God is going to use, his own elect. From this very tribe, this holy tribe, is going to use to rule this world.
0: What is the name of this tribe?
1: These tribes comprise of the Calabar, the Calabarians.
0: Calabarians.
1: Yes, Calabarians. And if right by the coast, we have the Calabarians. If you go a little about 200 miles up, these people are the Edomites.
0: The Edomites.
1: Yes.
0: Okay. I want to ask you, how has this man proven to you that he is God? Why do you believe this? Why? Just because he said it? Has he shown you anything that made you believe it?
1: Yeah, I'm coming to that.
0: Okay. Surely. Okay.
1: Everything about him is in the scripture, is in the Holy, even though I'm not, I don't read the Bible very much. We know from the Holy Bible about him that before he was born into this tribe in Nigeria, everything was foretold. It's foretold in the Bible about his coming, second coming. And we have passages here in the Bible that actually document or indicate that this man is truly is God. And not only that, the passages too that indicate that when God comes at this last advent, he will be wearing a white garment.
0: A white garment, yes.
1: A white garment.
0: Yes.
1: Oh, no, I'm sorry, a red garment. I'm sorry.
0: A red garment.
1: A red garment. So, if you go there, what I'm telling you, you will see it for yourself. You know, he's there wearing a red garment day and night, preaching among his people. And he has one other garment that he is preserving for one day. That's the day he's going to judge the whole world. So, there are passages in the Bible I can give you. And
0: okay, I know that there are passages in the Bible about the second coming of our Lord.
1: Okay.
0: But what I must ask you is why you believe that these passages refer to this man?
1: Because he is, first I told you, he's among his chosen people. And secondly, this tribe, you know, the Edomites and the Israelites, we know who we are, where we came from, the promise God made to our own great-great-great-grandparents, our father Abraham, Jacob, that when he comes back, he will be among us. And that's why he is among us, and we know him. We believe him. Anytime he says something, he makes a pronouncement, so it's going to happen, it's going to happen. All right?
0: So you are saying then, for maybe 70 years, or for how long, have these tribes known that this man is God?
1: Yes.
0: How long?
1: Oh, not even before our great-great-grandparents. You know, I'm about 50 years of age.
0: Yes, sir.
1: Okay. Other people who were my great-grandparents, my father, the race who were before us, knew the same. So he'd been passed on from generation to generation till he actually manifests, in person. So we just worship and believe he is the one.
0: Uh-huh. And he says he is the one.
1: Yes. The message I'm just revealing to you is something that I don't know what to say, but it's a most profound revelation that ever been made in the entire universe.
0: You told me that Israel, the nation of Israel, sent a delegation.
1: November of last year.
0: November of last year. Mm-hmm. And what did they conclude?
1: There are some people in that nation who are day and night praying for the, recently there are many tribes from all over the world returning to the state of Israel. I don't know if you are familiar with that.
0: Yes.
1: That trying to fulfill the prophecy at the end time, many, many lost tribes will be returning to the state of Israel. So, and God, I don't think God is sitting down quietly. This man I'm just telling you about, he knows his children wherever they are. Because he made that promise at the end time, everybody. And the state of Israel, we still think that after the year 2000, they themselves will be moving to Nigeria.
0: All right. On that note, hold it right there. We're coming to the bottom of the hour break. My guest is Isiong Sam. He's Nigerian. I'm Art Bell. This is Coast to Coast AM.
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All right, I'm going to tell you what I know about the man coming on right now. And this is all I know. We are going to be discovering this together. I got a call from my network office earlier in the day, and they said, there's a man desperate to get hold of you, Art. He is from a lost tribe in Nigeria. He is, in fact, Nigerian, of course. His name, I think I can pronounce it, is Isyong Sam. Isyong is his first name. Sam, his last name. S-A-M. He is, in fact, Nigerian. And I'll tell you what he told me. He told me he comes from a lost tribe in Nigeria. And we'll have to define what a lost tribe is. Nigeria, as you know, is locked in a terrible, destructive civil war right now. But Isyong Sam says that God is now on earth. God is on earth, and God is a member of this tribe.

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1: Ooh, people get so angry. You should read some of the faxes I have here. Present them with something that challenges, whether it's baloney or not, what they believe. And I'm telling you, they go totally, absolutely crackers bananas. That's it.
0: 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Tonight, an encore presentation of Coast to Coast AM from August 3rd, 1998.

0: We are talking now about two tribes, lost tribes. I believe we're talking about lost tribes of Israel, the Calabarians and the Edomites, I believe. My guest is Nigerian, Zyong Sam. And he says, God is here on earth and now alive, and he is in one of these tribes. Is he in the Calabarians or the Edomites?
1: Oh, he's at Calabar.
0: Oh, Calabar,
1: yeah,
0: all right.
1: The people at the Edomites who were up north a little bit.
0: Yes.
1: Yeah, we speak the same language, and we were almost the same people.
0: Why are you now in America?
1: I'm here to make a write a script. You know, sometimes we see what is going on in the world, how pitiful the events going on in the world. So we want everybody to know that the time is up. The time is up. There's no time to joke. Everybody should, they should change their ways and know that time is up for everyone.
0: Time is up. All right. Look, let me ask you this. Are you saying, so that I understand, that you are one of the lost tribes of Israel? That is correct?
1: Yes.
0: And you're saying Israel sent a delegation in November.
1: Of last year.
0: Of last year.
1: Mm-hmm.
0: And you're saying God is alive and God is with your people.
1: Yes.
0: And he has said and is saying that time is up. Can you tell us what will happen?
1: Everybody would feel it. Wherever you are, even if you live inside the ground, whether you live in the moon, wherever, every human race, every creation of God will feel this change. It's going to be a significant change. Things human beings never witnessed before. And
0: can you give me some details? Do you know any details?
1: It's more spiritual. Everybody will see him, will feel his him, and he will affect the physical world we are living in.
0: In what way?
1: In terms of disaster, some storms that man had never seen before. The effect will be unbelievable. It will be terrible. And the judgment coming is going to be a spiritual judgment. Every human race, even a fishes in the water, the birds of the air, every living thing will feel and this significant change. So bring this to the entire universe. There's no time. People are still looking up in the sky, looking that Christ is going to crash land from the sky. It's not going to happen that way. It didn't happen before, so it's not going to happen this time. God is not, he doesn't do his own thing the way we human beings do. You know, he came at the first advent through the womb of a woman, and the same thing happened this time. You know, it's for us now to wake up and know that the time is up for human being to change and stop all the bad things been going on in the universe for generations. That we're going to give account of every action, every thing that we do in our life. We're going to give account of it. So I come and put this message through you because I've been struggling. I struggle all the way. Tried to get a hold of you when you were in Egypt and could not. So I came right back here and so that everybody could...
0: You actually tried to get hold of me in Egypt
1: I
0: was there.
1: Oh, yes. You know, your radio talk show is the only station that we know is dedicating to the events, the stuff. You talk about things that interest us, and we know this would be the best avenue for us to send this message to the whole world.
0: I guess you just missed me. I had just left Egypt when you got hold of me.
1: Yeah, that's what I was told.
0: Mm-hmm.
1: What I was told.
0: do you understand that it's very hard for people to accept what you're saying?
1: It's difficult.
0: Yeah, difficult.
1: Isn't very, very difficult. Art is, it's like, it's been like that before. If you look at the events in the prior to the when God destroyed the first war we've heard about, nobody believed.
0: It's true. No, it's true. Isyong, are you selling anything?
1: Just what I'm telling, selling is this: God is on earth.
0: I understand that. No, I meant, are you selling anything? Books.
1: No, I'm not. I have a lot of things that publications that I can, you know, send to whoever is interested. Because what I'm telling you, we have everything outlined. We have books that we published about his second coming. We have books here about his second coming. The tribe he had, you know, he was foretold, prophesied that he will manifest at this end time. Then there are other documents about I have here about the lost tribes, and I have a few things that I can that might help enlighten whosoever is interested.
0: This is a very hard interview for me, Isyong, because I have no way of knowing except by your faith and your word. What you say is true. You say that the events will begin in a very short time, very few months, you say now.
1: You know, between now and the year 2000, we don't have how many months? Maybe 18 months or so.
0: 10 months or so.
1: About 18 months.
0: So the end of the millennium is the end.
1: That's it.
0: Storms, earthquakes, earth changes, what?
1: Yes, that's going to happen, but individual person, the person, every person, whether a child, black, white, everybody would stand before the Holy Spirit and give account of him, of his deeds. No person on the face of this earth, you know, will escape this judgment.
0: Isyong, when Jesus walked on earth,
1: mm-hmm.
0: he did things that no man can do.
1: Mm-hmm.
0: And by this, we knew him to be as no other man.
1: Mm-hmm.
0: Has this man that you call God done things like that?
1: Yes.
0: Can you give me examples?
1: Some people have been there with no eyesight. Immediately he makes a pronouncement, go, all is well with you. A blind has seen, a deaf has spoken. Those people who have died, who have given up for death, been raised from the dead. There have been a lot of things.
0: Wait a minute. You have seen people rise from the dead?
1: Yes. This is a wonderful one. See, in 1986, some people from this country, the government of this country, visited Calabar to tell you what is going on. And they came there and saw the Holy Father. And he received them, talked to them, you know. And see, they came back and hid this. I don't know why they're hiding this message to, you know, up till today. They could have revealed this stuff to the whole world. This is very, in Europe, some of the countries in Europe, this is not a hidden fact. Some of the countries, more, the news has spread wide, very, you know, unlike here. You know, to come to the miracles that Christ did, the Holy Father at this Advent has a different mission. This is what I want to let you know.
0: I understand that.
1: In coming this time, is not to walk around from house to house, preaching, healing, doing all this stuff that Christ did. No, that mission had been accomplished. at this end time is coming solely for one purpose, to judge mankind.
0: To judge mankind.
1: Yes, that's it. He's not coming to walk from house to house, preach from synagogue to synagogue. No. When the law is changed, the priesthood is changed, that had been done, had been accomplished. This is a different mission for him. To judge human beings, to change human beings, and to establish his kingdom. That's all.
0: I take it then that there is no hope that this will not happen, this judgment you're saying.
1: This is what had been ordained to happen. Whether people believe it or not, it does not change anything.
0: Ms. Young, many people will not believe this.
1: Mm-hmm.
0: Of course, many people will not believe this.
1: Of course, I know too.
0: This man who you say is God, does he have black skin?
1: Yes.
0: He does?
1: Yes.
0: That will help many people not believe it.
1: Of course. you're right. You're right. You're very, very right there.
0: But I don't rule it out. I don't rule out anything, Isyong. You believe this with all your heart. You know this is true.
1: I wouldn't come to this. This is a national radio station.
0: That's right.
1: It goes through every country, a lot of countries in the whole universe. I wouldn't come here and make this kind of statement because I know, and we know, that this is going to happen. And this man is the promised Messiah, and he has come with a new name. He's not coming back to bear the same name, Jesus the Christ. He had accomplished that mission and is done. Before he left, he even said when he comes back, he will have a new name. He himself alone knows.
0: Yes, and what name is he known by?
1: His name is Olumba.
0: Olumba.
1: Olumba Obu.
0: Olumba, I'm sorry.
1: Yeah, go ahead.
0: Olumba Baru?
1: Olumba, it's two Olumbas. And the last name is Obu.
0: Obu.
1: Yes. This is the new name of God.
0: Olumba Obu. And you have personally, with your own eyes, seen these miracles performed.
1: I'm not talking about thousands. People from all over the world have been going. Even Americans. Some Americans here know what I'm talking about.
0: Maybe they do. I'm sorry that I don't. I've not heard of this.
1: Yes, I understand. Yep, I've seen it happen. I've heard it. I've seen it. And the document, I have a documentary of all, most of the stuff that's been going on in this, among these people.
0: Is that why you're in America, to bring this word? Is that why you're here?
1: Yes. I have two things I'm doing here, Art. I told you earlier that I'm writing a script.
0: Yes.
1: To submit to some agencies here in Hollywood so that they can make a movie about the end time. And secondly, I had a call from Calabar today. Before, we were not allowed to reveal a message like this. The main reason this message been authorized to be revealed because the time is up.
0: You know, and that is that the message?
1: Yes, is this message that I've just given to the world today, that the time is up.
0: That the time is up.
1: And that God is here on earth.
0: And that God is here now.
1: Yes. It's very difficult, especially like you just said, you know, being in a black... Yeah, it is. You see, the way of God is not like that of, you know, we human beings. You know, that's the situation. That always been the problem with human beings. They expect things to be the way they themselves, you know, liked it to be. But God does not do his own things that way.
0: Is this a general belief among the Calabarians and the Edomites, or do some not believe?
1: Oh, some do not. Oh, many do not.
0: Many do not.
1: Yeah, you see, if God does not reveal himself, even among itself people. You know, like before, when Christ came in the first advent,
0: that's true.
1: Many did not believe him.
0: That's true.
1: Yeah. So the same thing is at this time, you know. So, but will that stop what is going to happen from happening? No.
0: How long are you going to be in the United States?
1: Oh, I'll probably be here till December or sometime early next year. We'll be going back. You know, I talked with Richard.
0: Yes.
1: I called him today. I talked to him, and you see the coincidence. He's making a trip in December to Nigeria. So I told him, oh my goodness, this is, you got to see this. You got to come to this area. You know, if he comes there, I will take him over there. I would be glad to go with him.
0: Have there been any film crews that have gone to Nigeria to film this person who calls himself God?
1: Not probably from Europe, probably the Greece. We have some people from this country, Greece, but individually, people from Europe, Romania, England, other countries like that have been.
0: But not so much from the U.S.
1: No, not so much from the U.S.
0: Well, all I can say to you is that I have listened to what you said, and I don't know that I can believe, and I don't know that I don't believe. I don't know what to think, Xiong. I'm being honest with you right now. I don't know what to think.
1: The reason I want you to, you know, you can find out, you know, this for yourself. You mentioned that you're going to South Africa in October or something.
0: I am, yes.
1: Uh-huh. You can stop over in Nigeria. The man is there, will receive you.
0: And then how would I know when I see? How would I know? Would I see him do something that regular men cannot do? How would I know?
1: That's a little difficult for me. Because, really, if you're going to ask him, are you God? He's not going to tell you nothing. He probably won't tell you anything. But he probably would take a little, from one thing to another. If he gives you his audience, which I hope he will. Believe me, as I'm talking to you now, he hears what we are talking about. That we are talking about him. And he might do wonderful things. You know, one man from India, there was a man from India who came there. Oh, a couple of years, I think in 1974.
0: Yes.
1: When this man went there, he refused to enter the hall. You know, then people beckoned on him, come and see the father. The man, he was trying to run away. He said, don't you see that consuming fire? What are you guys doing? You know, he was scared. Behold, this man, there are some people who have maybe, they have the eyes to see things beyond our own physical realm.
0: Yes.
1: Okay. So he saw him, instead of the man of this Olumba, he saw a ball of fire.
0: All right.
1: So,
0: Asyong, I am going to think about coming to Nigeria.
1: Okay.
0: And you are going to be here for a while yet.
1: Yes.
0: So I am going to think about what you have had to say tonight. And I will have you on again at some point.
1: Anytime, I have a lot of things I can send to you.
0: Please do that, all right? And I will pursue this. I'll pursue it, all right?
1: I'm so glad you will.
0: All right, my friend. Thank you, and good night. We'll be right back.
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1: If you just joined us at this hour, I'm sorry. Most of you will have heard the last hour, which was, to say the least, unusual. A very serious man, a Nigerian named Isyong Sam, was here. Isyong Sam has been searching for me for some time, tried to get me when I was in Egypt and just missed me, and now is in this country, and he found me through my network. Now, if you're just joining right now, it's going to sound very strange. Isyong Sam is from the Calabrians. This is a tribe in southern Nigeria, near the coast, just north of the Cameroon border, if you have a map. There are two tribes there, the Calabrians and the Edomites. Isyong Sam claims that these tribes are the lost tribes of Israel. He further claims that God is alive on earth now. That God has been alive on earth since 1918 and now would be physiologically about 80 years of age. His name is Olumba Obu. Now, I know all of this is an awful lot to get hit with if you're just joining the show. Frankly, it's an awful lot to get hit with even if you were listening to last hour. But this man sounds very serious. I gave him an opportunity to peddle stuff or sell stuff, and he said, well, there are some publications they have made, but didn't give me any numbers and didn't try any hard sell or any sell at all. We gave out no numbers. I listened for an hour. He said that he received a message from Nigeria, from Olumba Obu, earlier today, that the end is at hand. That, in other words, that Judgment Day lies no more than 10 months off, 18 at the outside, and that there will be a worldwide judgment. That God is a man of black skin on earth now. Now I know. Believe me, I know. I know what your reaction is like, and I explore these kinds of things. As you well know, I explore things with an open mind, and I'm exploring this with an open mind. There is an invitation for me to go and meet this man. Now, it was said that he has done miracles, as did Christ when he was on earth. It has been said, I was told by Isyong Sam, that Israel has sent a delegation to meet with this man who says he is God. I don't exactly know what the resolution of that was, but if the Israelis did it, then they must be pretty serious about the possibility of, to the degree they would go and investigate it. It is an interesting story, and who is to say, of course, that God is not here. Not me. It could be. I repeat, it could be. In a moment, I'm going to sort of punctuate this last hour's interview. Stay right where you are.
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2: Now we look at sending humans to an asteroid. Smart idea?
3: I would love to see that happen. A mission to an asteroid is exactly the kind of thing that our nation's space program ought to be focused on. Really pushing the envelope and really showing us what's feasible and possible to do. What better target than leaving the Earth-Moon system behind completely and venturing off to a new little world that we've never been to before and getting ready for that long mission to Mars.
0: Now, we take you back to the night of August 3rd, 1998, on Ark Bell, Somewhere in Time.

0: This will be a bit of a surprise for you. Let's punctuate last hour's interesting information. That's what I'm going to call it right now, interesting. Because anything under the sun is possible. Here is Richard C. Hoagland. Hi, Richard.
1: Good evening, Art.
0: Good evening. What do you know about all this?
1: Well, this is rather serendipitous, one of my favorite words.
0: You know, I know.
1: Remember the three princes of serendip?
0: Yes.
1: The discovery of unexpected and wondrous things?
0: Yes.
1: Our friend Effiong, and it's pronounced with an F, not an S. I made the mistake because his English is excellent, but there are little things that slip through sometimes.
0: Uh-huh.
1: Effiong Sam called me this afternoon. Now, what makes it so remarkable is not his story, which we'll talk about in a second, but the fact that unbeknownst to anybody, we are carefully looking into the possibility of taking a group of people to Africa toward the end of the year as part of my quest on this ancient ritual Egyptian calendar.
0: Yes.
1: And Effiong's people, the so-called lost tribe of Israel, actually historically can be traced back to Egypt. And I'm sitting here holding a book by Robert Temple, Bob Temple, who wrote The Serious Mystery, and there is a whole chapter devoted to tracing where the ancient Egyptians, the black Egyptians, who
0: yes.
1: some scholars now really believe are the progenitors of what we see along the Nile.
0: That's right, yes.
1: In their migrations out of Egypt, across the Sahara, down through West Africa, ultimately down to the coast of Nigeria. So that's the part that I didn't have a problem with. What I had a problem with was the synchronicity of, I mean, no one knows that we're even looking at this. I tried to get hold of you earlier today to invite you and Ramona to be part of this adventure.
0: Now, you're telling me that before you heard from my guest last hour,
1: yep.
0: you were preparing to organize...
1: We've been looking seriously into this for about the last week. And I mean really seriously.
0: And you were going to Africa to look for, let's not mince words, the Messiah?
1: No. I'm going to Africa, I mean nothing is firm yet, we're just considering this.
0: Yes.
1: To look at the origins of this ritual calendar, which have a very important date at the end of the year.
0: Well, what I recall, Richard, is that in a certain chamber... in Egypt, you had a report of a figure of a black man
1: right.
0: holding an ankh. Do you remember?
1: Looking up that shaft
0: toward
1: Orion.
0: Orion, that's right.
1: And one of my visions is to have the right group of people standing on that plateau at the time at the end of the year when these alignments all work, according to the computer calculations we've been doing now for the last couple, 3 years. And out of the blue, as I'm working on this and thinking about who I'd like to have along, like Graham and you and some people, by maybe Bob Temple, this guy calls, Effiong Sam,
0: yeah.
1: and says, have I got a story for you? Now, I am intrigued with synchronicities. The physics...
0: Now, I had no idea. He said during the interview, he talked to Richard, and I wasn't even sure which Richard he meant until I got a fax from you a few minutes ago. I kind of let it go. You just said I called Richard.
1: Right.
0: And I let it go. But it obviously was you.
1: Oh, yes. No question. I mean, when was the last time you got a call from somebody from Africa who's on a quest to get Hollywood to take seriously the story of the Black Messiah and the, quote, end of times? I am in synchronicity.
0: Never. I've never had that. Never.
1: Well, I have asked this individual...
0: And you know what, Richard?
1: Yes?
0: Normally, to be honest with you, I would have blown this off, but there was something about this man's demeanor, his very, very, very serious demeanor.
1: Well, now, keep in mind that Nigeria, according to the expertise that I've been drawing upon, is the heart and soul of more con games on the Western world than any other place in the world.
0: No question about it. There are faxes that come from Nigeria. They try to con all kinds of things in Nigeria.
1: And they're very efficient. I mean, documents can be made up. They can look so official and all that. But you're right. There was something different. And the different part is I know historically that this tribe has a derivation back to where he claims it does. That's one. Number two, the synchronicity. of him calling just as we're looking into this, even before I was able to let you know. And, you know, I'm a curious person. I want to pursue this because there is a hidden side of Africa and Egypt that this trip could bring out. There is a timing here that is extraordinary and connected to all the research we've done all the way back to Mars, whose time has come. You know, this audience, the people who are listening to us tonight, have been part of this unfolding saga, and this is kind of like a whole new plateau that, if things work right, we'll be able to invite some of your audience on this trip.
0: Mm-hmm.
1: But the timing of this individual, the way I look at things, Art, is that there are times when a signal presents itself and you should probably pay attention. Now, I don't yet know what the signal is trying to tell us, but I'm going to pursue it like it's an honest signal, and he's going to send me documentation, and I have sources I can call upon to find out more. There are archaeologists and anthropologists who have worked with this tribe, which, by the way, is derivation of the Dogon, up further north toward the Sahara.
0: Yes.
1: And we know they have a real history. Bob Temple has done a stunning job in the book he published in 76 called The Sirius Mystery. Well, Sirius is heart and soul of what we're figuring out, this ancient Egyptian ritual calendar, which has shown up now in extraordinary places, like in the heart of NASA. So I am intrigued about the synchronicity. If I was asked for a, quote, rational or logical explanation,
0: yeah,
1: I would say this is the hyperdimensional physics in the consciousness mode at work. As Mark Twain would say, when a steamboat time you steam. So I'm going to follow the signal and we'll let everyone know where it leads. No decisions yet.
0: Yeah, you know, all I guess I can say is I think that if I were in the presence of God or Messiah, I think I would know it. But I'm not sure, Richard. I'm not sure. If I were to go to Africa and I were to get an audience with this Alumba Abu, I have a feeling that if he was who he says he is, I would know that. But I'm not sure. How about you?
1: I honestly don't know. But I'm intrigued enough with this synchronicity that I'm going to pursue more information.
0: Yeah, okay. Well, we'll leave it there. I really don't know why I was compelled to put the guy on the air. It was just something about my brief conversation with him earlier that made me think, I don't know, there's something here.
1: Well, let's pursue it with an open mind and make no decisions, because obviously there's a lot of ways you can reference what he's describing without getting all the way to the ultimate, okay, explanation.
0: Sure.
1: To me, it's the synchronicity. It's almost like there's an important part of history that maybe this tribe has to tell the world, has to tell all of us, and we should be humble enough to keep asking the right questions, making no decisions yet.
0: But this was, in other words, you're saying there was a complete behind-the-scenes investigation that you were conducting, secret.
1: Absolutely.
0: There was no communication with this fellow I just put on the air.
1: None.
0: Okay.
1: And when you came on tonight, and at the top of the show, the part that a lot of the country doesn't hear, announced that you were planning to go to Africa, and you had considered seriously Nigeria.
0: Yeah.
1: That was an even further level of the synchronicity.
0: Well, as you well know, that part of the world is not exactly really calm
1: right now. No, and I would be very careful before I actually decided to go there. In fact, one of the things that we had decided not to do, based on expert advice that I've been getting, is not to go there. Even before this phone call took place, if I had ever wanted to go to Nigeria, I wouldn't go this year because of the unrest.
0: Yeah. I've come really close to saying I want to go anyway. I got advised against it. Even the State Department now is advising against doing such a thing. But, of course, this is a very strong reason to want to go. Man, life is so strange. All right. Hey, by the way, while I've got you on the line, even though this is just a short visit, what else is new?
1: Oh, gosh. Well, I'm really focused on trying to organize this. Obviously, something of this magnitude, given that we have about 6 months, is not easy to put together. through another synchronous set of meetings, I met exactly the right individual to help me craft this. And without that expertise, I wouldn't even begin to consider something crazy like this. I used to do, as you may or may not know, cruises in one of my former lives. Between my Cronkite years and my Hayden years, I took a ship on the voyage beyond Apollo. It was the last Apollo mission to the moon, and I took a whole bunch of people, Bob Heinlein and Carl Sagan and Isaac Asimov, and, you know, Catherine Ann Porter was on the ship. And I took this ship down, and we anchored offshore, and we followed the last Apollo through the Caribbean, winding up at Arecibo, having a picnic on the banks of Arecibo when the astronauts of Apollo 17 were walking on the moon, to basically try to put into context, even before it closed, what the Apollo era meant to humankind. And then much later, I was privileged to borrow the QE2 to chase the comet Kohoutek.
0: How do you borrow the QE2?
1: Well, you know people.
0: And you pay a lot of money.
1: No, this was absolutely no money, all right? And I've been very lucky in being able to borrow neat things to do neat things with. That's part of what, I guess...
0: Well, the only person I could imagine that could borrow the QE2 for no money would be Alumba Abu, not Richard C. Hoagland.
1: Well, I've done this, and it's in the foreword to my book, and, you know, it's in our biography and all that. Anyway, that was a pretty amazing event because I had Carl Sagan on board, and I had Ken Franklin, who was one of the discoverers, and my boss at the Hayden at that time, he was one of the discoverers of the radio emission from Jupiter. And one of the really neat things was to stand on the stern of the greatest ship in the world and pick up the telephone, because they have these little things sitting back there with telephones to the bridge.
0: Yeah.
1: And calling the captain and asking him, could you please, you know, move 20 points to port, sir, so we can move the plume off the comet? And he did. So it's been a while since I've done one of these, and I want to take a group of people, the right mix of people from our audience, as well as some other people, you know, kind of movers and shakers,
0: and
1: take them to the Middle East toward the end of the year to on-site show them, with the pyramids in the background, the things we have talked about in a more academic vein.
0: Well, you know, in January, there's a great big thing. A boss is trying to talk me into it, and I'm getting pressure from all kinds of quarters right now to show up in Egypt in January.
1: Well, they'll be there at the end of the year into January.
0: Yeah, you know what's going on over there in January.
1: Yes, yes. And so, I wanted you and Ramona to come with, and I wanted to do the show from there, and Graham's going to be, you know, part of it, and some other interesting people.
0: I know. Everybody under the sun who's anybody is going to be part of this. And
1: it's the calendar is predicting it. This is why this ritual calendar that Ron and I have been working on is so crucial, and that a lot of things that have been puzzles will come clear. And it's going to be a splendid event on the stern of the greatest ship in the world. And pick up the telephone, because they have these little things sitting back there with telephones to the bridge.
0: Yeah.
1: And calling the captain and asking him, could you please, you know, move 20 points to port, sir, so we can move the plume off the comet? And he did. So it's been a while since I've done one of these, and I want to take a group of people, the right mix of people from our audience, as well as some other people, you know, kind of movers and shakers.
0: Yeah.
1: And take them to the Middle East toward the end of the year, to on-site show them, with the pyramids in the background, the things we have talked about in a more academic vein.
0: Well, you know, in January, there's a great big thing. A boss is trying to talk me into it, and I'm getting pressure from all kinds of quarters right now to show up in Egypt in January.
1: Well, they'll be there at the end of the year into January.
0: Yeah, you know what's going on over there in January.
1: Yes, yeah. Yes. And I wanted you and Ramona to come with, and I wanted to do the show from there. And Graham's going to be, you know, part of it, and some other interesting people.
0: I know. Everybody under the sun who's anybody is going to be part of this. And
1: it's the calendar is predicting it. This is why this ritual calendar...

0: enough to follow the signal. Now, do I believe there's a Messiah sitting in Nigeria? No, not yet. But I do believe there's something we should pay attention to here, and that's enough for me. That's what curiosity and science are all about.
1: Mm-hmm. All right, my friend, let us stay in touch as always. We'll do a show soon.
0: Okay.
1: It was just interesting. It really was, as you point out, rather synchronistic that he would have contacted you somehow, and then he showed up on my show. I mean, I blow off a million people like that.
0: Yes.
1: You know, who I would just consider total BS. But there was something about him, and there still is. Richard, thanks.
0: Thank you, sir.
1: Could God be a black man in a lost tribe in Africa, just north of Cameroon and Nigeria? Well, I don't know. I don't know. We're going to break here at the bottom of the hour. When we come back, we'll be in open lines, and anything you want to talk about is fair game. This is Coast to Coast AM.
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1: Good morning, everybody. It is strange, isn't it? I was actually planning a trip into Nigeria. I've been planning this for a while now. Let me read this to you from the State Department, all right? Nigeria travel warning. The Department of State warns U.S. citizens of the dangers of travel to Nigeria. Nigeria has limited tourist facilities and poses considerable risks to travelers. Violent crime practiced by persons in police and military uniforms, as well as by ordinary criminals, is an acute problem now in the country. Use of public transportation throughout Nigeria, including taxis, is dangerous. Nigerian airlines have aging fleets, and the U.S. Embassy is concerned that maintenance and operational procedures may be inadequate to ensure passengers' safety. Business charity and other scam target foreigners worldwide and pose danger of financial loss. Recipients pursuing such fraudulent offers risk physical harm if they come to Nigeria. And that pretty well sums up the State Department warning on Nigeria. And yet, I was... Believe me, we were actually setting up the travel plans for Nigeria. And so this comes, as Richard would say, rather synchronistically. I wonder if God was on earth and you were in his presence, you would understand without further need of proof, knowledge, hard proof, that you were in the presence.

0: of our Lord. I don't know. I'm just going to leave that whole thing where it is right now, and you can draw your own conclusions. We're about to go to open lines. Listen, there is a photograph on my website right now, unlike any that you have ever seen in your whole life. I make no warranties about it, none, zero. I don't know where it came from. Actually, I guess we do. We have the fellow's name who sent it and an email address. Hopefully it's a good one. But this picture is, it's indescribable. It's probably, was it one time a human being? Maybe. I don't know. All I can say is you go take a look and you tell me. I don't have the slightest idea what it is we're looking at. Not the slightest idea. I'm sure in good time we're going to find out. Somebody will find out where this photograph came from, what it is, and blah, blah, blah. But for now, we don't know. And so it just says, what is this? You know, I mean, go up to the website and click on it, take a look for yourself. You look at it and you go, oh, my God, what is this? I have no answer. The news from Australia is very, very serious. Sydney's water contamination crisis that forced millions of residents of Australia's largest city to boil tap water has been rather serious. Now, it seems like it's ending, and they're now saying the water may be free of parasites, which caused severe diarrhea. And we're talking about millions of people now. And we're getting more and more warnings like this from more and more places. It's really odd. So the report we had the other day on the air from Australia, by the way, was absolutely accurate. Absolutely accurate. In the meantime, any of you who have seen, by the way, this photograph, please call in and tell me what you think it is that we're dealing with here. In Kentucky, surgeons are poised to attempt the first transplant of a human hand from a cadaver to a human being. I'm not kidding you. I know it sounds like something from Frankenstein, but it is not. Surgeons at Jewish Hospital there in Louisville, Kentucky, feel there is a better than 50% chance that they can successfully transplant a hand from a cadaver to a living human, and that within 4 to 5 weeks of surgery, the person will have full movement, and that with more time, a complete feeling as the nerves connect. Don't we live in strange times? And one other thing, I want to give Sean David Morton some credit. Now, we repeated last night, some of you may have heard it. Think about this. Art, the last time Sean David Morton was on Coast to Coast, which happened to be repeated fortuitously last night, he predicted that President Clinton's ultimate fall from grace would begin August 17th. He made that prediction, folks. Now, guess when Clinton is scheduled to begin testifying before the grand jury? You've got it. August 17th. Looks like Sean may have nailed it again. Gary in Las Vegas, and Gary, you're exactly right. Undeniable. We have it recorded. The date of the beginning of testimony was just announced. Intriguing. On my international line, you are on the air.
1: Yeah, hi, Art.
0: Hello.
1: My name is Frank. I'm in Alberta, Canada.
0: Hello, Frank. Welcome to the program.
1: Yeah, I'm actually up here from the Seattle area, and I'm also a researcher for Richard.
0: Yes.
1: For Richard Hoagland.
0: Yes, so I just had on the air.
1: Right, and I just want to say hello to Richard. I'm up here, actually, in part on vacation, also doing some research for Richard. I'm headed, tomorrow I'm headed up a gondola at Banff. I'm actually at Banff in Alberta. But what I'm doing is I'm headed up to a a museum that's actually in Tyrell. It's in Drumheller. It's a Tyrell Museum on dinosaurs.
0: Dinosaurs.
1: Right. And I'm working on a project for Richard in connection with dinosaurs he may talk about on some future show.
0: Okay, obviously this is something he is not yet prepared to talk about publicly.
1: Well, I think he will shortly. Also, I was with Graham Hancock here in Seattle a couple of weeks back, and I know you just had this guest on from Africa. I didn't actually hear that part.
0: Too bad.
1: From my understanding from talking to Graham is that he was doing some studies a while back on the Last Tribe of Israel, and also the lost the Ark of the Covenant. Which is supposed to be
0: in that area.
1: Well, in Ethiopia.
0: Ethiopia,
1: in a
0: right.
1: A city called Aksum.
0: Right.
1: In Ethiopia, where it is supposed to be in a guarded type of chapel there. So this may also have a connection, you know, in what's going on in Nigeria, perhaps. I don't know.
0: Don't ask me why I put this man on the air. Listen, I appreciate your call. Thank you. I just, there was something about him. That's all.
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0: This is, I think, the day before the last announcement. I'm about to end the autograph. I have two books. One is called The Art of Talk. It's a brand new book. And it is an autobiography. It's about my life. Pictures of my parents and pictures of me when I was a baby. Some of them rather embarrassing. But mostly it's about talk radio, my life in talk radio. And it has been revised. It's a beautiful book. And it's about to go into the bookstores nationwide. And as you know, I have another book called The Quickening. And it was a New York Times bestseller list. Both of these books, for about the next day, in other words, I'm about to say the end. I kind of look at how many books I have to sign, and I'm making a decision. And probably tomorrow night, I'm going to announce the end. On my international line, you're on the air. Hi.
1: Well, hi, Art. This is Eric. I'm calling from Winnipeg, Manitoba, in Canada.
0: Yes.
1: And I just wanted to comment. I was trying to get on earlier to warn you about how Nigeria is fraught with
0: crime. Oh, everybody knows there's all kinds of fraud over there. But you know something?
1: Yeah.
0: From such an area, don't imagine that such a thing could not occur.
1: Well, I mean, I have no way of really knowing, but it sounds like the fellow has some kind of messiah complex, perhaps, or something.
0: No, he's not. Well, you mean the fellow in Nigeria?
1: Right.
0: I see. Could be.
1: Just a thought, and I was glad to hear that Richard, as usual, came through and called in. I would love to be able to ask Richard some questions about some of the things that he commented about. Was it the Mars Global Surveyor?
0: Yes.
1: He mentioned something about the camera, its range of sensitivity and so on, and I wanted to ask some questions about that. Unfortunately,
0: well, we will
1: on,
0: have that's
1: on.
0: Fine. We'll have Richard on, as I said earlier, doing a full show soon, so you can ask then.
1: Okay.
0: All right.
1: Thanks.
0: Thank you, and take care. East of the Rockies, you're on the air.
2: Morning, Art.
0: Good morning.
2: This is Kyle calling from Fort Worth, listening to you on 570 KLIF.
0: Yes, sir.
2: Okay, I was just wondering, that person that called about that spear that supposedly pierced Jesus?
0: Yes.
2: Well, supposedly it's in the basement of a castle in Nuremberg, Germany. And also, I was wondering, what are the possibilities, if any, of you ever going prime time?
0: This is prime time for me.
2: It is?
0: Yeah, I love this time. Look, you couldn't drag me to the daytime.
2: You couldn't?
0: Nope.
2: Darn it. I work rotating shifts as a police officer, and I would love to catch you during the day sometime.
0: People during the day would not understand me. They wouldn't understand this show. They wouldn't understand what we do.
2: All right, I believe people love to hear you 24/7 if you could ever manage it.
0: Well, I thank you for the vote of confidence. That's very nice. But, again, it's my view that this program belongs precisely where it is in the nighttime, and I don't want to change that. On my international line, you are on the air. Hello. Hello. Yes.
3: Yes,
0: yes, yes. Yes.
3: I was calling about the photo that you said to take a look at.
0: The photograph?
3: Yes.
0: All right. Fine. What do you think?
3: I deal in graphic arts. That's my business. And I looked at it closely.
0: Yes, you went right down to the pixel level, I'm sure.
3: Yeah. And it appears to be two pictures of feet have been laid in over the mass of the whatever the body is.
0: Well, what is the body?
3: I would say just by looking at it, coloration and all, that it's possibly a prop. There was a head to it that looks like it's been removed or brushed out, cut out, because there's a very, very, just the way the line is near the top of the head.
0: Let me warn you about something, or I guess discuss something with you.
3: Sure.
0: I've put up, over the years now, I've put up a gazillion pictures, you know, different pictures of different things. Some of these photographs, certainly not this one, but some I have known to be absolutely legitimate photographs.
3: Mm-hmm.
0: Some of the photographs I've taken myself, my own 35mm camera, and then scanned with my own HP scanner.
3: Uh-huh.
0: good high quality scanner. And no matter what I put up, I get photo experts calling and saying, I looked at line 47, pixel 36, and I can see by the shading here that this is a fake photograph. You know what I'm saying?
3: I didn't look at it that precisely. I just looked at it quickly.
0: Yeah.
3: And it seems very, very visible. I'm sure you could sit down and analyze it closer, but it's kind of sloppy. It's to that point.
0: I didn't see that. I can't see the sloppy part of it. Maybe you're right.
3: It's just the way they've smudged the pixels around where they lay the feet in.
0: Yeah, same.
3: And the coloration on the feet. The feet look real.
0: Yeah, they do.
3: The legs are a different color. And it's just...
0: All right, let's say for a second that you didn't believe that it was a fake picture. Let's say you thought it was genuine.
3: Mm-hmm.
0: What would you say we were looking at?
3: Well, it's like a amorphous mass, really. when I first looked at it, just from your thumbnail,
0: yeah,
3: you could tell that it was a foot that didn't lay right.
0: That's right, yeah.
3: And then when you click on the larger mass, it just came up. The coloration and all looks too Hollywood to me, like a prop.
0: I understand.
3: And that's just by first,
0: first blush,
3: observation.
0: Yeah. I understand.
3: There's also an interesting, it seems that there's a something on the wall there, a splash mark. Not really graffiti.
0: Oh, now you see,
3: the same color values as the...
0: I know. I thought that this was some body or something that had fallen from a great height, but there would be blood.
3: Yeah, no.
0: Anything that would produce that kind of a, whatever it is you want to call the condition of that thing, would produce blood all over the place. So.
3: Yeah. No, I didn't think
0: puzzle.
3: That it had been compressed by gravity or anything in that manner. But that's why it looks the way it does.
0: All right. Look, I appreciate the call. Thank you. There is no photograph under any conditions, even a legitimate photograph that you can put up without people claiming it's a fake. And in some cases, they're correct. In other cases, they are not correct. You get down to the pixel level, and you begin to see all kinds of things. So, I'm telling you, this is a bizarre. This is really, really a bizarre photograph. So if you can get to a computer, take a look. We'll leave it up there, I'm sure, for the next 24 hours or more. It's pretty gross. It's impossible, but it's there it is. Wildcard line, you're on the air. Hi.
4: Oh, hi. I'm calling from New Orleans.
0: New Orleans, yes.
4: Yeah.
0: Oh, boy, do we have an echo. Hold on a sec. Let me see if I can get rid of the echo. There, I think that's better. How's New Orleans?
4: Hot.
0: Yeah, hot.
4: Doesn't cool
0: right.
4: off at night either. But, I wanted to say that the gentleman that was on before from Nigeria?
0: Yes.
4: He was a little vague on some things. When he said that there was a delegation from Israel, he didn't even give names or who or what. And I don't...
0: If he had given me names, I wouldn't have known them anyway.
4: Well, I mean, he could have said it was like the government, or some rabbis, or some Christians.
0: I would assume that it was a religious group.
4: Because if it was anybody in the Jewish part of Israel, they wouldn't have really bothered to gone, because what he claims is nothing that Jews would have any interest in.
0: Well, here's what I was looking for during the interview. I asked him, do you have got anything to sell? Remember I asked him that?
4: Uh-huh.
0: And
4: I took it that he was trying to wait for you to give him the go-ahead.
0: I did.
4: Not really.
0: Yeah, I did. I said,
4: in your silence.
0: How much more of a go-ahead do you need than do you have anything to sell?
4: It sounded more like a question. But the thing is that, when people say that...
0: Let me put it to you this way. He knew that the hour was wrapping. He knew he was going to be off. And so if he'd have had anything to sell... He'd have whipped out an 800 number.
4: Not necessarily. But But as far as, like, the Jewish Messiah, it has nothing to do with end times, and it has nothing to do with God coming in human form. So that's, for a Jewish person, that wouldn't spark any lightning bolts. Christians view that as, you know, the Messiah is God, and the Messiah has to do with end times, but the Messiah's function was to restore Israel to the Jewish people, and the Jews expect the Messiah to come when there's no need for the Messiah.
0: All right. I appreciate your comments. I have no way of knowing, and you're welcome to believe whatever you wish to believe. I have not made up my own mind. This is Coast to Coast AM.
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1: Good morning. It's great to be here. It's great to be alive in such a strange time, isn't it? I wonder where it's all going and when.
0: Now, we take you back to the night of August 3rd, 1998, on Art Bell, Somewhere in Time.

0: east of the Rockies. You're on the air. Good morning.
1: Good morning, Al.
0: Hello.
1: Well, I'm calling you all the way from Portland, Maine.
0: Portland, Maine. Yes, sir.
1: My name is Harold. I have an interesting question to ask you. I don't know how you would answer this.
0: Neither do I.
1: Here we go. It's a deep philosophical question. I hear it, and every once in a while you talk about religion, creation, and all that.
0: Sure.
1: All right. Here it is. I know who created me. My parents. Two people that love each other very much. Who or what created God?
0: Ah, that's a deep...
1: That's a heavy question, isn't it?
0: Yeah.
1: I'd like to hear you ask Father Malachi Martin that question. I'm telling you. I'd like to see what he would have for an answer.
0: Oh, let's see what the audience has for an answer.
1: Yeah, another thing. My father used to work for a church. He was a sexton. And that's a glorified word for a janitor.
0: Yeah.
1: So anyways, I used to have some very interesting discussions with this priest. And I asked that question.
0: What'd they say?
1: They were shocked. I got thrown out of his office.
0: Really?
1: Mm-hmm.
0: You know, that's...
1: That's the truth.
0: I asked... thank you. I asked some questions like that myself when I used to go to church Sunday school. And that finally got me tossed out, too. The one day they finally asked my mom not to bring me back anymore. Questions like that, they don't like questions like that. Who created God? Now, he said, my mom and my dad created me. Well, yeah, in a sense, they reproduced. And that is an act of creation in a sense of the word. But I think I don't know how to answer the question myself. Who created God? One answer might be that God was not created. That God has always been here and always will be here. And we are limited by our perception of time. In other words, something, we look at time in a linear fashion. One thing happens prior to another, and another thing happens after whatever is happening right now. We have a linear sense of time. If you have no sense of time, or if in fact there is no time, or if in fact time is our invention, then there never was an original creation. Because there would be no time reference for it. That was a pretty cool answer. That's the best one I could think of at the moment. West of the Rockies, you're on the air.
2: Good morning, Art. This is Steve in Rancho Bernardo, California.
0: Hi, Steve.
2: So you want to know the future, huh?
0: Well, I don't know if I do or not.
2: Well, you've been leading up to my call, and here it is. I know what's going to happen, and you could too. I'm a student of the Bible, a servant of the Lord, and a student of His Word.
0: Uh-huh.
2: And I've been receiving some revelations.
0: How?
2: When God showed Himself to me,
0: how?
2: I made a commitment to Him.
0: How?
2: Well,
0: how have you been receiving the revelations?
2: Directly from the Scriptures. I get messages, you know, just synchronicity and things like that, like Richard was talking about, that help guide me as well. But the truth is in the Scriptures. It was all written down in the beginning, and it's all going to be fulfilled as it was written.
0: How do you know it's all accurate?
2: Because I've been able to, I've been given some of the keys. I've been able to read some of the things that most people miss. And I know they're true because...
0: Why do you assume most people miss them? Why do you assume that others...
2: Because I listen to what they say and I read what they've written and I know that what I have to say is going to be new to many people. Although, as I say, it was written long ago. What's going to happen is God's going to reveal some of the things that he has deliberately withheld from man. He's going to show them what he's just shown me. And I can show you how to do it. I can show you the keys to read the scriptures. The blessings of Israel are the model. It has within it everything you need to unlock several mysteries that you will know.
0: Well, since you know all these things, why don't you save me the trouble and tell me what's going to happen?
2: Well, as I said, God will reveal the mysteries to people. People will be able to see with their own eyes, right in the scriptures.
0: All right, I appreciate the word, read the Bible. I mean, what you're really telling me is read the Bible. The conversation started out, I will tell you what's going to happen. And that there have been things revealed to me that others have not seen, reading the same words. That is the essence of what you said. And then you refused to tell me what those things were. That is not satisfactory. I understand that you think you know. It's too bad you wouldn't share. Wildcard Line, you're on the air.
3: Hi, Art. I can make things very easy for everybody right off the bat.
0: You too, huh?
3: Oh, yeah. And that is the following. There are no messiahs. There never, ever have been, and there never, ever are going to be.
0: You an atheist?
3: I'm kind of a pagan. I was going to say that if God had a color, it has to be green.
0: Why green?
3: That's the... I'm tempted to say money to be flip, but on the other hand, it's like the color of the rainforests and the ancient redwoods here in Northern California. As far as, you know, like if you were God, would you want to come back to a place that did not have flush toilets or air conditioning? We have to consider other things here, too, and that is that ancient Egypt...
0: Now, wait a minute. If you were God, would you want to come back to a place without air conditioning and flush toilets?
3: That's right. I mean, would you show up in some place?
0: When Jesus walked on Earth, there was no air conditioning, nor were there flush toilets, to the best of my knowledge.
3: That's right. That's because we hadn't invented them by then.
0: So then why would it be a necessary precursor to his return this time? That's silly.
3: Well, I'm just saying that would be a concern of mine if I were God, and I would just think that, well, if somebody else were God, they would naturally have the same inclinations toward, you know, modern, comfortable, convenience.
0: Now, these would be considerations for me to go somewhere, flush toilets and air conditioning.
3: Thank you.
0: I don't think for God.
3: And now, about ancient Egypt. Did you see any mummies when you were in Egypt?
0: No.
3: Oh, I'm sorry about that, because without a doubt, every one of them would have been white people. For some reason, you know, the only black people that were in ancient Egypt were the Nubian slaves that are talked about by Herodotus and...
0: I fully see where we're going here, and I'm not going there with you, sorry. Don't you doubt for a second that God could appear in any form. If you think that God's coming back as a blonde-haired, blue-eyed white guy, God could come back in any form. And I don't know what makes you think that he's going to come to where there's air conditioning and all the convenience of life, including satellite TV or whatever else you might consider to be convenient. In fact, if there's anything that can be revealed from a casual reading of the Bible, it's that he's more likely to show up among the downtrodden than he is the air-conditioned. East of the Rockies, you're on the air. Good morning.
4: Good morning, Art.
0: Hi.
4: Calling from Tuscaloosa, Alabama.
0: Yes, sir.
4: And I was curious, this fella talking about the Christ and Nigeria, is he any relation to, like, Benjamin Krem and Maitreya?
0: No, not as far as I know. Maitreya is supposedly in Great Britain and has nothing to do at all with Nigeria, so...
4: Okay. Have you ever looked into the Share International website?
0: No.
4: Okay, because it says something about the Maitreya being seen all in Africa.
0: Really?
4: Yeah, I'm talking about the crosses even being seen in window panes and signs of Mary.
0: You know, you can't really rule anything out. That's my feeling. You listen to people and you make judgments, but you can't rule anything out. Because when he does come, if he is here, he could be there as easily as he could be here or in Israel or anywhere else.
4: Yeah.
0: Right?
4: Yes, sir.
0: So, I don't know. It just struck me.
4: Yeah, it's very interesting, especially here in the last several years. And you even got the fellow calling you every once in a while claiming to be the six-fingered Messiah.
0: I do.
4: Okay. What is his deal with August 8th?
0: I don't know. We'll find out, I guess. It's coming up fast. Today's the 4th, so we'll see.
4: I'll be looking in the east then.
0: Thanks. West of the Rockies, you're on the air. Hi.
5: Good morning, Art. I want to tell you, you're being brave for opening up such a can of worms tonight here.
0: Oh, look, I live on worms. You know, that's...
5: Well, I'm calling from San Diego, AM 600 here in San Diego.
0: Go, yes, sir.
5: Yes, sir. Top of the morning to you. Well, basically, I just wanted to say, you know, I apologize for the views of some of your listeners, but, you know, everybody has their own. Everybody's entitled. But the thing is, though, that I was raised in basically a Christian household. And though I don't conform to Christian beliefs and so forth, and being a black person and all, I've always wondered, hey, could God be black? And I've heard the arguments pro and con, and I refuse to make a judgment one way or the other.
0: Well, according to my last caller, God would only come back to an air-conditioned, comfortable location.
5: With a flush toilet and some suntan oil.
0: That's right. Sorry.
5: But, I have to admit that, you know, I'd like to believe that we can just be open-minded to this concept. I mean, it's a possibility. You know, for years I was raised in black churches where we had a picture of a Caucasian Jesus on there, and, you know, I mean, that's what I had an image of God as being Caucasian. I can't rule it out, but I, by the same token, would not pass up the idea that a Messiah could be black or Asian or Hispanic or what have you, you know, until, and hopefully you and Richard will have the opportunity to go and look into this a little bit. I'd be really thrilled about some images here.
0: I wonder if one would know if they were in the presence of God.
5: I kind of believe you would. I mean, if you were in the presence of someone who had that awe-inspiring power, that omnipresence, that omnipotent power,
0: yeah,
5: you should be able to know. I think you would if it was the real thing. You know, I mean, we've all... walking down the street in our local downtowns have I'm sure run across somebody who claimed to be the Messiah and looked like somebody who just downed a bottle of Ripple or what have you, you know?
0: Yeah, that's right.
5: So you know the difference. I think if you're in the presence of the real person or the real being, you would know. You would feel.
0: Well, maybe, but you've got to also imagine, thank you, that minus the bottle of Ripple that somebody might have just downed, and there's plenty of those. And I turn those down all the time. I get plenty of people like that. Believe me, email, letters. This fellow was different. That's why I put him on the air. Of course, was not claiming to personally be the Messiah. Now, there would be some people who would have a mental disturbance, minus the Ripple, and would still probably give that aura off. So that's why I wonder, if you were in the presence of the real McCoy, whether you would know. And I lean toward thinking that yes, the answer is yes. So, you know, if I actually thought for a second that God was in that very difficult portion of Africa, I would make the trip anyway, despite the apparent danger, and there is quite a bit of danger. And if I were sufficiently convinced, I might do it. Would you? First time caller line, you're on the air. Hi.
6: Hello?
0: Hello.
6: I'm Felicia.
0: You are, huh? Where are you calling from?
6: I'm from Blooming. I'm from Minnesota, and I'm 12 years old.
0: 12 years old?
6: Yeah.
0: In Minnesota, let's see, in Minnesota it's got to be like after 4 o'clock in the morning.
6: I know, it's 4 o'clock in the morning.
0: So what are you doing up so late, early?
6: I've been trying to get on, talk to you.
0: Well, you're here.
6: I have five things I'd like to talk to you about. Four of them are really, really quick.
0: Okay.
6: My uncle used to listen to your show all the time, and you used to have a dog. Do you still have him?
0: You mean Giza?
6: Yeah.
0: Giza's outside, yes.
6: Okay, he wanted to know that, because you never talk about him anymore.
0: Okay.
6: And today I've been looking for your books all over.
0: Yes.
6: And today I got one of your books. I got The Quickening. I'm into chapter 4 of it, and I love it. It's a great book.
0: Thank you.
6: And I have another book that's called Strange Stories and Amazing Facts, and it's got tons and tons of really cool stuff in there. I was wondering if you'd maybe like me to make copies of it and send it to you.
0: Of the book?
6: No, pages of the book.
0: Pages of the book? Well, you're welcome to do that if you would like.
6: And I have a favor to ask of you.
0: Okay.
6: I'm probably like your biggest fan that's under the age of 12, you know. I'm not an average kid.
0: I can tell. Not up at this hour.
6: And I was wondering if you could maybe send me something that's autographed.
0: Oh.
6: Big fan.
0: You're going to have to communicate with me privately. Because the last time I said something like this on the air, you just got to understand that I can't say it on the air. Because if I were to say that I would do it, I would be signing autographs until the end of the world. Which, by the way, if you've been listening, could be soon.
6: Okay.
0: So communicate with me privately by email or letter or something, okay?
6: Okay.
0: Thank you. I can't make any guarantees about that. I'm sorry. First time caller line, you're on the air. Hi.
7: The reason I'm calling is I just want to give you a little slant on this person in Africa who's claiming to be God.
0: Yeah, okay. Sure.
7: Pardon?
0: I said okay. Go ahead.
7: As you know, there will always be people who will claim that they're messiahs and they're gods, and
0: sure.
7: I'm sure you're wise to them. Why you would think this person's any different, that's your opinion.
0: I didn't say I did. I just said that the man intrigued me enough so that I put him on the air. And
7: yeah, it's interesting, but I fetched my Bible and I checked a couple of things. The man spoke about the Edomites. In Malachi 1:1-5, it says God hated Esau and condemned his descendants, who were the Edomites. I won't elaborate on that. Anybody can check that.
0: Okay.
7: And in Matthew 24, it talks a lot about the signs of the second coming of the Lord. And it tells us that when he comes, it will be as if lightning has come from, it comes from the east, but it will be seen even in the west. It will be seen everywhere at the same time. At the same time, the Son of Man will appear in the sky, and all the nations of the earth will mourn. They will see him all at the same time, coming in clouds from the sky. He's not going to be sitting around in a little jungle village.
0: Now, wait a minute. He did say that. He said that when it happens, it will happen to everybody at once. Did you hear that?
7: I didn't hear that part.
0: Yeah, he did. He said
7: I'll believe
0: that.
7: It when I see it, my friend.
0: Well, I'm with you. I'm with you all the way.
7: I just thought, a lot of people listen who are not well acquainted with their Bible, and it's important that innocent people not be misled. And I know that your show is extremely interesting and so reliable in so many things. I respect the kind of guests you have and what they have to say. But there are a lot of people who listen who really don't have
0: I don't warranty anything. Even guests that seem to come here with PhDs and all kinds of credentials, I don't warranty them either.
7: Yeah. Okay.
0: I just allow different kind of stuff on the air, and I let people make their own judgments.
7: It's endlessly interesting, and you keep me up nice, and I mean, it's not every guy who can do that.
0: I appreciate it. Thank you.
7: Okay. Thanks a lot.
0: You take care. Montreal, Canada.
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1: Welcome to the program, those of you who join at this hour. Anything is possible tonight, anything at all. Who knows? But then again, that's kind of the way I like it.
0: Now, we take you back to the night of August 3rd, 1998, on Art Bell Somewhere in Time.

0: right, here we go. West of the Rockies, you are on the air. Good morning.
1: Good morning, Art.
0: Yes, sir.
1: Yes, Christ himself prophesied a lot of false Christ right before his coming, and it sure does seem like we're getting a lot of them with Maitreya and Moon and...
0: Yep. Well, Jones. maybe that's it. Maybe it's just a sign that says he's about to come because we're getting, as you point out, so many of these that probably are false.
1: That would be the case. Did you decide if you're going to go or not to try and check it out? Or?
0: Well, I'm going to Africa. Whether or not I go there, I'm being warned it's very dangerous, but I might.
1: Well, if I may say, Christ's own advice in the Bible is that whenever people say that they know where the Christ is and his place and whereabouts, don't go there and don't believe him. That's what it says in the Bible.
0: All right. Thanks for the call. I don't know. You know, I would need to know more. But under the right circumstances, I might do that. I might. I know what curiosity did to the cat. But I might. I've been to lots of dangerous places before. Life is a big crapshoot anyway. First time caller line, you're on the air. Hi.
2: Hello, Art.
0: Yes, hello.
2: Are you live?
0: Last time I checked, I was. You know, I'm feeling a little drowsy, but mostly I seem to be still ticking.
2: Okay, well, I'm listening to the radio, and it's not...
0: Well, that's why we tell everybody don't listen to the radio.
2: Okay, how you doing?
0: Turn off your radio.
2: Oh, okay. Hang on.
0: Okay. Hold on while you do that. Now, there's a great demonstration, folks. That's why we tell people don't listen to your radio.
2: Okay, I've got it. I'm sorry.
0: Okay.
2: I'm glad I finally got through. I've been trying to call forever.
0: Forever?
2: Yeah, this is Pat from Tennessee.
0: Yes, ma'am.
2: From Nashville.
0: Oh, really? You know what?
2: We just got the
0: survey for Nashville today.
2: Yes.
0: And we are number one in Nashville.
2: I am not surprised at all.
0: Cool, huh?
2: We love Art Bell. I'm an Art Bellaholic, I'll have to admit.
0: Well, thank you.
2: Keeps me up really late. I'm going to have to get some sleep. But everybody else has pretty much said what I wanted to say. But I just wanted to tell you, I don't think you need to go to Nigeria.
0: Well, perhaps not. But, you know, isn't it strange that earlier in the year, I was actually planning a trip to Nigeria?
2: Yes.
0: I really was. And, in fact, I said so on the air. And I kind of got talked out of it because of all the danger. And so I decided, well, I'll go down to Cape Town in South Africa instead, maybe in October.
2: Yeah.
0: And now all of a sudden here comes this thing from Nigeria. Really weird.
2: Well, how did he find out about you? Did they get to hear
0: his broadcast? I don't know. I guess. He knew about me quite some time ago and apparently tried to come up and see me when I was in Egypt. And just missed me. I had just left Egypt when he got there.
2: Uh-huh.
0: So they're really actively looking for me.
2: Wow.
0: Yeah, I know.
2: That's really weird, isn't it?
0: Yes. And then Richard Hoagland on top of that. So weird on weird.
2: Uh-huh. Well, you know, it just seems like it would be too dangerous to me. I don't know. I don't think I would do it.
0: Well, life is full of danger. I've done a lot of dangerous things, you know. But you know, I am mindful of it.
2: Yeah. Well, I just wanted to let you know about that, and I'm glad I got through. I've been trying to call you forever.
0: I'm glad you did, too. Thank you.
2: Okay.
0: Take care. Yeah, I have an interesting attitude about danger. And it's kind of that if your number's up, your number's up kind of deal. And so I have, for the most part, chosen to ignore warnings and go and do what I felt I wanted to go and do anyway. But Nigeria, that's a pretty good gamble. Wild card line, you're on the air. Hi.
3: Morning.
0: Morning.
3: I think we have a kind of a really subtle but misunderstood interpretation of the word believing, because my dictionary defines believing as having insufficient proof so as to know something. But that means it's inherent in believing is doubt.
0: Well, it's a, well, inherent in believing is faith, sir.
3: Well,
0: faith means believing in something for which you have not tangible proof.
3: Right. But if I had been on a flying saucer, which would would mean that I know I have it, right? I don't believe it anymore. I know it.
0: Correct.
3: But to tell you about it, I can only ask you to believe.
0: That's correct.
3: And that's what we spend a lot of time doing, is trying to convince ourselves or somebody else to believe in something that they can not know by that means.
0: Correct.
3: So we spin a lot of wheels. And I think somewhere in Frank Herbert's Dune it says, fear is the mind killer. And not a lot can be begotten from...
0: Well, you've got to think of it this way.
3: Okay.
0: If God came back in whatever form...
3: I don't think he ever left.
0: Most people would not believe. Or... most people would not have faith, depending on how you want to look at it.
3: Perhaps also those who...
0: He would be denied as Christ was the first time.
3: I think he would put out of business most of the people that would ask us to believe in him in the first place. I think that man has created God in his own image since time immemorial, and that...
0: I thought God created man in his
3: image. That's the other way around.
0: The other way around.
3: If you ever noticed.
0: It may be.
3: But as long as
0: you can't rule that one out either.
3: It says if we're the children of God, then we should probably need to grow up and become God-like and take on those responsibilities as metaphorically presented.
0: I mean, I know, I understand. We're nowhere close to that.
3: No. But high hopes.
0: High hopes, yes, sir.
3: Okay.
0: Right. Wasn't there a song by Sinatra, High Hopes? Remember that? Too bad. Make great bumper music. East of the Rockies, you're on the air.
4: I'm on the air?
0: Well, yes, you are.
4: Okay. You was asking the question about what God is, right?
0: No, not really. Somebody called and said, my mom and dad created me, so who created God?
4: Yeah.
0: That's what he asked.
4: Okay. The next speaker after that said that God has always been. That's right.
0: No, I said that.
4: Okay. God is spirit. And you cannot see spirit.
0: What I said was that we are the ones who adhere to linear time.
4: Yes.
0: Right?
4: And we
0: operate by time. We live, we die,
4: yeah.
0: We get older, we measure time.
4: With God, there is no time.
0: That's what I said.
4: And he is eternal and spirit.
0: Well, that's what I said.
4: He created everything out of spirit. Mm-hmm. And what his purpose is in making mankind was for man to grow, to be like him in spirit.
0: Well, so far it's turned out to be a cruel joke.
4: Well, God has a purpose and a plan, and it has taken time for that purpose to be fulfilled. We are the sons of God, but it does not now appear what we shall be, but when he appears, we'll be like him, and he is spirit. So when the resurrection comes and Christ returns, we, the true Christians, will be made spirit, and we will see him as he really and truly is. And it will not... Satan has deceived the whole world. That's why most people can't understand this, because God has got a plan, and when his plan is completed, then every man will have the veil removed from his eyes, and he'll be able to understand God as he is. Because God is not a respecter of persons. So everyone that has ever lived will be resurrected. And there will be a time when they will have their chance to understand and to know God.
0: I understand what you are saying, and I understand from where you have drawn it. And maybe you are correct. And I wish that I had the faith that you obviously have, and I don't. And that's my shortcoming, and it's your... comfort. And I would never challenge that. On my international line, you're on the air. Hi.
5: Hi, my name's Alex. I'm from Ottawa, Ontario, Canada.
0: Hello, Alex.
5: Listening to you on CFRA.
0: Yes, sir.
5: All right. Just some commenting on the Messiah thing.
0: Yes.
5: We're talking about, have you ever heard of the Lance of Longinus?
0: No.
5: Spear of Destiny?
0: No, no.
5: Okay, these were supposed weapons that a soldier by the name of Longinus pierced Christ with. They're being held now in Germany someplace. There's actually a...
0: Do you have your radio on?
5: No?
0: No?
5: No.
0: I'm hearing something.
5: It's a cordless phone.
0: No, I'm hearing something in the background.
5: Oh, it's TV.
0: TV?
5: Yeah.
0: You're calling a radio show with your TV on? What's the matter with you?
5: I don't know. I've never actually called before. I'm a first-time caller.
0: I see. Right. Oh, okay. Anyway, so you're saying...
5: that there's a spear that pierced the side of Christ, apparently, and it's being in Germany. Apparently, it was found in World War II, and when Napoleon also had it and stuff.
0: Well, look, anything, you know, anything is possible. And it's funny that the one thing that you scoff at and ignore might turn out to be the real thing.
5: It's true.
0: I guess that's my attitude. Other than that, I don't know what to say.
5: All right. But anyways, if they really want to find out, and they keep talking about cloning and everything, they're apparently claiming to clone the Shroud of Turin at one point.
0: Well, they're trying to get DNA from the Shroud of Turin. Thank you. To clone Jesus. They're going to make that attempt, I guess. But I thought human cloning was banned. What would be interesting to me would not be so much the cloning, although naturally that would be interesting, but an examination of the DNA, if they actually recovered DNA from the shroud, would there be a difference, albeit a subtle difference, in the DNA of Christ from human beings? And if there was, could a DNA manipulation be made? I'm getting in very deep territory here. To create in the embryonic stage. I don't even want to finish the sentence. You follow what I'm saying, don't you? West of the Rockies, you're on the air. Hi.
6: Well, hello, Art. This is Rod in Port Coquitlam, British Columbia.
0: Yes, sir.
6: I just kind of wanted to make a comment. It says in the Bible that God is life. So I really don't think it's necessary to make things more complex than that.
0: Okay. In that case, that must be all you have to say.
6: Yes, sir.
0: Right.
6: Thank you.
0: Right, thank you. God is life. Yeah, might be. East of the Rockies, you're on the air. Hi.
7: Hi. You've kind of touched on a subject that's of interest to me, but I think I've got a take on it that maybe other people don't.
0: Okay.
7: Which is, maybe the Bible should be read something as like a metaphor. In other words, it might be truth, like say, or it might be factual, like say, the Battle of Troy is an historical fact. I mean, they dug up the remains of the city. But it's still a myth. Or the Odyssey is a myth, but you couldn't use the Odyssey as a sea chart. So why is...
0: Sorry here. To create in the embryonic stage... I don't even want to finish the sentence. You follow what I'm saying, don't you? West of the Rockies, you're on the air. Hi.
6: Well, hello, Art. This is Rod in Port Coquitlam, British Columbia.
0: Yes, sir.
6: I just kind of wanted to make a comment. It says in the Bible that God is life. So I really don't think it's necessary to make things more complex than that.
0: Okay. In that case, that must be all you have to say.
6: Yes, sir.
0: Right.
6: Thank you.
0: Right, thank you. God is life. Yeah, might be. East of the Rockies, you're on the air. Hi.
7: Hi. You've kind of touched on a subject that's of interest to me, but I think I've got a take on it that maybe other people don't.
0: Okay.
7: Which is, maybe the Bible should be read something as like a metaphor. In other words, it might be truth, like say, or it might be factual, like say, the Battle of Troy is an historical fact. I mean, they dug up the remains of the city.

0: East of the Rockies, you're on the air. Hi.
1: Hi. You've kind of touched on a subject that's of interest to me, but I think I've got a take on it that maybe other people don't.
0: Okay.
1: Which is, maybe the Bible should be read something as like a metaphor. In other words, it might be truth, like say, or it might be factual, like say, the Battle of Troy is an historical fact. I mean, they dug up the remains of the city, but it's still a myth. Or the Odyssey is a myth, but you couldn't use the Odyssey as a sea chart. So why is it every time the Bible talks about walking on water, people look around for actual incidents of walking on water? Why can't it just be a means of expressing something that lies beyond our understanding?
0: It can.
1: I think maybe we should be looking at prophecy that way, that we shouldn't be looking for an actual date or some sort of a fatality of numbers, or, you know, maybe we should look within ourselves.
0: Perhaps so.
1: You know, maybe that's where the end of the world takes place. And it's something that we all understand privately rather than in some sort of a mass way.
0: Well, you know, then let me feed you this little disturbing bit of information.
1: Sure.
0: If it's something we all understand privately and just sort of feel,
1: mm-hmm.
0: an awful lot of people are feeling it now.
1: And I agree. I think that everybody's aware of it, but I think that we're also primed for it. We have this idea that the world will end in the year 2000, and the same thing happened in the year 1666 when there was the Great Fire of London, and in Judaism there was a false messiah called the Sabbatai Zevi, and it swept all through Judaism, and everybody believed that he was the messiah, and there were all sorts of signs that they believed, but nothing happened.
0: Well, one of these days is all I'll say. One of these days, you've got to imagine the real thing will appear. And again, I say, I doubt it's going to be an air conditioning with flush toilets and cable TV. International Line, you're on the air.
2: Hi. I had just gotten, not a premonition, something to do with, I get the Art Bell is being baited to Nigeria.
0: Really?
2: Yeah.
0: Well, I've been baited before. I'll be baited again.
2: So I was just sitting here, and it said, call him. So I figured I won't let it go by.
0: You mean a voice told you that?
2: I get a lot of different things, and they come true. Therefore, I go with it.
0: Well, but
2: so I figured I won't let it go by. I'll just call him.
0: I see. Well,
2: okay.
0: I appreciate that.
2: Yeah, no problem.
0: Okay, take care. Right. You're in Canada, right?
2: Yes.
0: Okay, take care. I've been baited before, and I'll be baited again. I simply present things here that you will not hear elsewhere. And they, for example, tonight actually is a very excellent example. You may have heard me being baited. You may have heard a complete falsehood. Or you've got to allow that little tiny possibility that what you heard is absolutely accurate. Can you reject it 100%? Oh, yes, I can, Art, because I know how it's going to happen. Well, that's fine. Wildcard Line, you're on the air. Hi.
3: Hi, Art. Just a little belated. I listened to you on KSFO, and I just wanted to congratulate you on beating KGO. I know that that's their system.
0: Hold on a sec. We got echo here. We had all kinds of echo. Yeah, in the very important group, the most important group that anybody looks at demographically is 25-54. We murdered them.
3: And I have I'm not going to mention the guy who's against you at KGO or who's on the air.
0: He's not against me.
3: No, but I know he's on the air. But I'm just saying, it was an interesting thing. Did you see what they did to the guy who was before him? That Bernie Ware, I don't want to mention names, but they moved him right against you in that 10 o'clock slot.
0: Oh, that's cool.
3: I thought that was good. And I know he's got his ego's got to be seething on that one.
0: Well, listen, first of all, you mentioned names, Ray Taliaferro.
3: Right. Okay.
0: I've been listening to Ray for 15 years.
3: Right.
0: So that's fine. And as far as the change they made beforehand,

0: I would say it's reactive.
1: Yeah, well, obviously it is. I'm just really glad for you because I think it's a great show. And you know what? I called you, I think, maybe a few days ago, and I shouldn't be calling so much. I understand that. But I asked about Dr. Goldberg and the Men in Black.
0: Oh, yes.
1: But when you answered it, I never heard the answer on the radio because my radio, like, went dead right after. What
0: did
1: he mention about those guys? Could you just give it to me real quick, good, bad?
0: Well, I think probably from our perspective, bad.
1: Okay.
0: Nothing good about the Men in Black.
1: Okay.
0: Not nice guys.
1: All right. Well, thank you very much, and congratulations once again.
0: All right. Thank you, and take care. West of the Rockies, you're on the air. Hello.
2: Hello, Art. This is Judge from California.
0: Hey, Judge.
2: How are you? Doesn't sound like you, but everybody says that.
0: They do.
2: I'm the guy with a halo, and I'm just getting off the air here. You're just getting ready to go off the air.
0: That's right.
2: The guy with a halo that everything you guys, everybody said in the whole country is my life. I relate to it. It's the light of God that's around me. I have to live with it every day for 7 years.
0: Listen, we're out of time.
2: I know.
0: Halo guy, tell him good night.
2: Good night from sunny California, and I'll see you in the San Luis Valley.
0: There you have it. Tomorrow night, we will do whatever it is we do again. Good night.

0: 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I am Art Bell. 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
1: 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I'm Art Bell. Well, next hour, we are going to endeavor to do something rather interesting. Now, you're going to have to bear with us because what we have for you is Russia's highest-ranking military defector, the highest-ranking military defector ever to defect. And he wrote a book called Through the Eyes of the Enemy, Stanislav Lunev, and he said, quote, Russian military intelligence does everything it can to prepare for a war that it considers inevitable. Let me be very clear about this. The GRU, Russian military intelligence, is still recruiting agents, still preparing for war with the United States as we approach the supposedly peaceful post-Cold War millennium. End quote. The peaceful post-Cold War the millennium isn't so peaceful in Russia. Alexander Levitt says Russia is close to catastrophe. Talking about a civil war, about Yeltsin pushing the country toward a civil war. The Duma has put off the vote on Chernomyrdin. Maybe there will be a compromise. Maybe not. It seems not like not to me. 294 to 51 was the last vote to not approve Yeltsin's choice. Last time Yeltsin got three no's in a row, he had to shell the parliament building. You remember that? So that's what they're in the middle of over there right now. And, of course, the country is melting down financially. So we'll talk to Stanislav next hour, if we can get him. They continue to look at what occurred with the Swiss Air Flight 111 tragedy. And the more I hear about this, the more I think I have my guess about what happened. It's just a guess. It was confirmed for me earlier that they were actually dumping fuel as they were in a spiral, a circle, coming down from 37,000 feet. They're actually dumping fuel. And when you dump fuel, it becomes a mist. And I don't know how tight their turn was or their spiral down was. But one has to imagine that what might have happened is that the aircraft engine that I think was on fire, or at least whatever fire there was, ignited the mist of fuel that they were spiraling down through. Kind of like a fuel-air bomb. And that's my guess. I also base it on the fact that all they have found are little tiny pieces. Biggest piece they've even found so far is like a car hood or something. Something about that size. I think you get that kind of a breakup, and the breakup was incredible. Just by hitting the water. So there was an explosion at what altitude, I don't know. Some think the plane sheared off part of a lighthouse. Maybe it was part of a plane that sheared off part of a lighthouse. Who knows? Anyway, they're still looking. When Alan Greenspan speaks, people listen. And he said the central bankers are growing more concerned about the impact of the global financial crisis on the U.S. economy. He said they're just as... This is really strange for Greenspan. He said they're just as likely to vote to cut interest rates as to raise them. He said, now listen carefully here. This is Greenspan, quote, it's just not credible that the United States can remain an oasis of prosperity unaffected by a world that is experiencing greatly increased stress. end quote. That's Greenspan. President Clinton, this is my big news on Monica Lewinsky, said, I'm sorry. That's it. Said he was sorry. So that's the Lewinsky news. Here in Nevada at Nellis, about 12 aboard died in the crash of two U.S. Air Force helicopters early Friday. They were doing night work and probably using night vision equipment. There's a good chance that could be true. All right. A 16-year-old has sent me what I think may be an accurate copy of The Third Secret of Fatima. I don't know. Don't hold me to that. I said may be. And I'm having it posted. Keith is about to post it. I would appreciate your comments on this. On a search for The Third Secret of Fatima for a long time now, as you well know. And I've had many versions, many copies of, oh, I don't know, three or four versions that are circulating, and I think this one, well, you tell me, it'd be up on the website. Do you remember the STEM people? Somebody called the other night and said, this guy went in for a CAT scan of his brain, they took it and there was no brain in there, and all he had was a STEM. Comes this, Carmel Valley. The president reported her neighbors are hydros. That's H-Y-D-R-O-S, hydros. People who have fish brains instead of human brains. They are telepathically communicating with the garbage man and causing damage to her property. And turned over to Adult Protection Services. Hydros. She claimed her neighbors were fish brain people, and that they have been telepathically communicating with the garbage guy. And there is, you know me, I can't resist a cat story, and this is a cat story and a California story. California is a wonderful place, but boy, I'll tell you, it's not the place it used to be. Talk about regulation, and taxation, and regulation, and more regulation. That's California today. Art, for your amusement and comments, please note I had not been listening to your show. The following would not have occurred, as I would have been peacefully asleep and blissfully unaware of the situation. Sunday, August 15th, 2 o'clock in the morning, I'm up listening to your show. Suddenly, a disturbing noise began at my living room. It was the distinct noise of my furniture being destroyed by one of my pampered house cats. I rushed to the scene, only to find Missy, that's in quotes, hard at work at the back of a good chair. So I immediately took preventative measures and got a clipper and snipped the offending front claws. This, of course, provoked countermeasures. And, yes, my cat managed to sink her aged and broken half fangs into the joint of my middle finger. It bled a little bit, but soon felt fine the following day. Sunday, I spent several hours gardening, and the wound got dirt in it. By Monday, all swollen up. Tuesday, I decide better go to the doctor, secure antibiotics, which I did. I had to fill out a form, though, which asked whose animal was it and was it vaccinated, and the circumstances of how the bite occurred. I wrote that I'd been clipping her claws in response to her sharpening them on the furniture, checked the box marked vaccinated, said that she was my indoor house cat. Upon reading the form, the doctor laughed, gave me a tetanus shot, antibiotics, sent me on my way home. All was improving until the following Sunday morning at about 10:30 a.m. arrives a Santa Cruz County Animal Control officer showing up at the front door. Since I had again been kept up by your show the previous night, I hadn't gotten dressed yet, didn't know who it was, so I didn't answer the door. When my fiancé returned from coffee, he brought in a note demanding that we call the county animal control office, which we did. They demanded that our cat be quarantined for 10 days following the bite. 7 days had already passed, and that we could bring her on down on the 10th day for inspection, or that we allow an officer to come and inspect her on that very day. Well, since we have six cats and the county only allows two per house, we decided to bring her in. They intended to charge us $25 for this pleasure. However, they did waive the fee, which, even if it had been charged, could not have paid for the man-hour costs to send an officer out on a Saturday morning. I think the animal control office completely overreacted to a very normal reaction of a very normal cat. So I find myself asking, who's more competent? The cat with a brain the size of a small apricot, or the Santa Cruz County Animal Control Office? How would you answer that? The moral of the story is, if you come to California and your cat bites you, tell the doctor you bit yourself, then had your cat suck the wound. That way you'd get appropriate antibiotics without the hassle. Have a nice night, and don't let the kitty cats bite. And I have a few more goodies for you yet this evening.
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2: I argue with people about disclosure time and time again. I've told them governments are not going to come out willingly to tell us it's going to happen by a mistake, it's going to happen by a whistleblower, but it's not going to be an organized thing. Governments won't do that. And the reason why they won't do it is because they do not want us to know. They think that they'll lose control of us if we know. If you actually truly believe that we were being visited by extraterrestrials and you had categorical proof that it was happening, do you think you would listen to some of the bull that government throws out all the time? Absolutely not. You'd look toward the heavens, you'd say there's got to be a better way, and you would start doing your own thing. And you would forget all about government control and everything else. So the bottom line is, government will never, ever
1: All right. We're about to go to the lines here, open lines, in the first hour tonight, and then later on as well. These are a few things that have been found to be written on people's tombstones. In a New Mexico cemetery, here lies Johnny Yeast. Pardon me for not rising. Real. In a Silver City, Nevada cemetery, here in my state, the West, here lays Butch. We planted him raw. He was quick on the trigger, but slow on the draw. A widow in Vermont wrote upon her husband's new stone, Sacred to the memory of my husband, John Barnes, who died January 3rd, 1803, his comely young widow, age 23, has many qualifications of a good wife and yearns to be comforted. And then finally, the simplest is always the best. Definitely found in a Georgia cemetery, simply, I told you I was sick. East of the Rockies, you're on the air. Hello.
3: Is this her?
1: Yes, yes, yes. Turn your radio off.
3: I just did.
1: That's good.
3: I've been trying to get a hold of you for months. Okay, have you ever done a show on the Bermuda Triangle?
1: Oh, sure.
3: Well, sure. Lately?
1: Not lately, no. Not lately. As a matter of fact, now that you mention it, I haven't really heard of anything much happening in the Bermuda Triangle lately. Have you?
3: No, I haven't. But
1: you know why I think that is?
3: Why is that?
1: Because I think it has moved.
3: It's moved? Oh, this is Diane from Minneapolis, by the way. I'm a first-time caller.
1: Okay.
3: Okay. It's moved. Where did it move to?
1: I don't know. But I'm really serious when I say that. I think there are areas of the Earth that are anomalous. Very anomalous. And that was one of them. But there's
3: I've been on cruises to Bermuda and flown to Bermuda, and airlines and cruise ships will not sail through it or fly over it. Did you know that?
1: Well, maybe that's why we're not hearing about it anymore. I guess you could suggest it was either one, because the Bermuda Triangle moved or people finally decided to begin avoiding it altogether. Beats me.
3: And I've got another question. Have you ever read the book The Messengers?
1: Oh, yes.
3: Yes. Have you ever had?
1: I interviewed the author of The Messengers.
3: Oh, did you?
1: Mm-hmm. Thank you very much. I sure did. Nick, some time ago, Nick Bonick. West of the Rockies, you're on the air. Hi.
4: Hi, Art. This is John from Colorado Springs, Colorado. How you doing?
1: Colorado Springs, Colorado. I'm coming out your way.
4: Oh, I know you are. Did you get a paperback book from me a couple months ago, Alternative 3?
1: Oh, yes.
4: Okay. I just want to know if you got that.
1: Yes, I got it. Thank you.
4: Great, great. Well, I'll try to get up to Denver and see you here in about 2 weeks.
1: September 19th.
4: September 19th.
1: Yep.
4: Okay, well, I'm glad you got the book, and I'd like to see you do a show on that.
1: All right, thank you. It's pretty much conspiratorial central, Alternative 3, the various alternatives that have been published, conspiratorial stuff. I'm going to check at the half-hour mark, but I think Keith might have this third secret Fatima version up. Came from a 16-year-old boy, interestingly. Very interested in your opinion. It is very graphic and specific. East of the Rockies, you're on the air. Hi. Going once, going twice, gone. Wild card line, you're on the air. Good morning.
5: Hi, Art. Thank you for taking my call.
1: You're welcome. Where are you?
5: This is Ralph from Salem, Oregon.
1: Okay.
5: I heard a comment on Dr. Dina DeHall's program, which is just before yours.
1: Yes.
5: Here in Salem. Concerning the use of Viagra.
1: What about it? This better not be a joke.
5: No.
1: I don't allow
5: no
1: Viagra
5: joke.
1: jokes on here.
5: It's a health concern, I think. He relates results of some studies that show that at least part of the side effects from Viagra, which can result in health and cardiac patients, may be from the fact that it acts as the facilitator. In other words, patients or individuals with heart disease that wouldn't normally be having sex are...
1: Yeah, well, it's a no-brainer. That's a no-brainer. I mean, look, anything that would cause you to do something that you wouldn't do normally, you know, you may be taking your chances. I mean, you're taking your chance. Of course, you take your chances with everything, with a lot of things in life. When you cross the street, it's my attitude about flying. I flew to Europe very shortly after Flight 800 went down. I'm going to be flying to Africa next month. And I'm going to do that not too far down line after Swissair 111. But you got to get a kind of an attitude about it, which I have. And that is, if it's going to happen, it's going to happen, you know. And there's nothing you can do about that. And it could as easily occur to you, walking across the street, tripping in the bathtub, cracking your skull open. There are lots of ways to die and lots of ways to live, if you follow me. And as long as you're alive, you might as well go ahead and live life and not worry about losing it all the time. Anyway, that's the secret of how I get through all the things I get through that I hear about on this program, so you might want to know. We'll be right back.
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1: Glad to be here on a Friday night, Saturday morning, as a holiday weekend begins for everybody. What are you going to do? Probably have a barbecue or something. Isn't that what most people do on these three-day holidays? Barbecues?
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2: When you look at what's going on around this planet, it's almost as if someone has got a playbook to try to control all these countries all of a sudden.
1: You know, I wonder how people, how so many of you in so many parts of the country live with the humidity that you live with. I know that may sound strange. I think we adapt. We do adapt as human beings to our environment. And I live in the desert. I'm used to, in the summer, single-digit humidity. Sometimes 10 or 11% if it's a bad day. But for the last couple of days, we've had the remnants of some sort of storm or another that was generated off Mexico. And it's been just cloudy and raining. And raining and raining and raining. And it makes you feel awful. Even I notice my paper is all limp. Paper is limp. You know, it's heavy with humidity. It's hard for me to imagine living in an area where there is humidity again. But I'm sure that when many of you would come out and visit here in the desert, you would go, oh, my God, how does anybody live out here? My sinuses are all dried up. And that is the way you feel when you first come to the desert. But for me, it's the exact opposite. So, to some degree, we absolutely do adapt, don't we? East of the Rockies, you're on the air. Hi.
3: Hi. This is Red in Ohio.
1: Red in Ohio. That's right. not a political statement. That's your name.
3: No. Right, I have a Bermuda Triangle incident that you might find interesting.
1: Okay. How old is it?
3: Hang on a second, and let me get the book just a second.
1: Now, see, you're supposed to be prepared when you call. He's walking into a... don't trip over anything. He's obviously having to walk away somewhere.
3: Okay, I got it.
1: You're supposed to keep it next to the phone.
3: Right, I'm sorry.
1: It's all right.
3: I had it with some Xerox copies of things.
1: I see. All right, so what is the name of the book?
3: The name of the book is The Antilles Incident.
1: And when was it published?
3: November 1997.
1: 97. About an incident that occurred when?
3: Let me see.
1: Have you read the book?
3: Yes, I've read the book, and the incident occurred in 1988.
1: Yeah, see, that's a while ago.
3: Yeah.
1: 10 years ago now.
3: Well, according to the book, It involves a destroyer escort which encountered a submarine UFO. It had a firefight with the UFO.
1: Hey, wait a minute. A submarine UFO.
3: Right.
1: What do you mean a submarine UFO?
3: According to the book, they had instructions to keep land and sea and air in view in their patrol incident, because apparently command knew there was a UFO in the area, and they encountered it. There were...
1: Well, normally submarine UFOs are referred to as the enemy.
3: Well,
1: I mean, they're enemy submarines, so I'm
3: right.
1: Trying to grasp what you're saying here. Are you talking about, like, the classical in-the-air alien UFO only underwater?
3: It was both underwater and in the air.
1: Okay. I actually have heard of an incident like this from a few callers, believe it or not. It came up out of the water.
3: Right, in the Antilles area.
1: Mm-hmm.
3: They had a encounter with it that caused the ship's engines to go offline.
1: Yep, I've heard of this.
3: And
1: I would actually like to read that book, and I'd love to interview the author.
3: And three of the crewmen were kidnapped.
1: Yep. I know. I've heard about this. Who wrote the book?
3: It's a man called Donald R. Todd.
1: Donald R. Todd.
3: Mm-hmm.
1: T-O-D-D?
3: Yes, sir.
1: All right. I'll see if I can find the book, thank you, and locate the author. It's always a job. You know, it's such a job trying to get phone numbers of people that you want to have as guests. It really is a job. West of the Rockies, you're on the air. Hi.
4: Mr. Bell.
1: Mr. Caller.
4: This is Robert in San Joaquin Valley, California, sir.
1: Yes, sir.
4: How are you this evening?
1: I'm just spiffy.
4: I got a few things that are important, but I wanted to ask you, when are you leaving for Africa?
1: I think it's October 3rd through the 10th, just a week.
4: Oh.
1: 1 week.
4: Well, I always sort of hold my breath whenever you go, wanting you to get back safely.
1: Yeah, it's well that you do that. No matter when I leave, there are things happen.
4: Believe me, I pray for you when you do go.
1: And there could be an October surprise.
4: Yeah, well.
1: And if it's going to come, you know it's coming between the 3rd and the 10th.
4: I wanted to say something about Art Bell After Dark.
1: Yes.
4: Newsletter.
1: Yes.
4: Well, for everyone that listens to your show, if they don't subscribe to it, I'm telling you, that to me, it's like the National Geographic. You keep those there. Each one is a keepsake.
1: Well, it's a National Geographic of the unusual.
4: It is. And, I mean, I wouldn't even loan one out to my best friend, fearful that I wouldn't get it back. I mean, it really adds to the show, and you're able to refer back to those issues. I mean, I highly recommend to people that have not subscribed that it really is important to...
1: Stop already. They're going to think you're a plant.
4: Well, you know, it is great, though.
1: Thank you.
4: But okay, I wanted to mention, a few nights ago on one of the major networks on TV, they had such an unusual show about automobiles, vehicles turning against the owners. Did you see that or hear about it?
1: When cars attack.
4: Yeah.
1: No, I didn't see it, and I'm killing myself for that. I mean, there was one thing I really wanted to see, and I missed it.
4: That is the producers, if you can get them on your show, because I saw, it really was eerie when we were looking at the tape from a security camera at a Dillard's department store. We were looking out into the yard where all of the cars were parked. And there were four automobiles. No one was in the automobile. Simultaneously,
1: go.
4: They moved to another place.
1: Uh-huh.
4: I mean, it was
1: sure
4: really...
1: Sure they did, Robert. Come on.
4: You got to see that. Oh, I'm doing it again, aren't I?
1: Yeah, come on now. We got into a discussion based on this last night about what would be the most difficult car to kill, you know, just in case they did, like, come alive and come after us.
4: All right.
1: And some guy sent me a fax and said, well, if there is going to be a war, then your son should be a general because he sure did slay that Metro. All right, Robert, thank you. Which I thought was rather cruel. East of the Rockies, you're on the air. Hello.
5: Hello. Okay, hi, this is Kevin from Minnesota.
1: Hello, Kevin.
5: Hey, I'm supposed to say Kai from the people on Dalnet IRC.
1: Okay, Dalnet IRC.
5: Relay chat. Yeah.
1: Art Bell chat channel.
5: Right.
1: Yes.
5: Anyway, I was looking at the website, and I'm looking at your message from Fatima or whatever it is.
1: Yes, sir.
5: And it's really, really lame.
1: You think so, huh?
5: I do. I think that it's just as about as lame and I mean, anyone can make up a prediction and...
1: Oh, no, it's true. It's true.
5: Well,
1: it's absolutely true. However, I've had about, I don't know, two or three or four versions of it up now, and you can't ignore the possibility that one of them is real.
5: Well, but you can't ignore the possibility that anything is real. For all I know, there could be magic leprechauns outside my radio station right now, so anything could be real.
1: That's right. That's right. Anything could be real. We know only one thing for sure. There
5: right.
1: was a third secret of Fatima, so terrible that they wouldn't, the popes would not allow it out and still have not.
5: Okay, right. I'm not saying that it's not this secret. I think that as a prediction, it's really meaningless.
1: For
5: the people that are going to believe it are already praying, and the people that don't aren't praying.
1: Well, I guess that's fair. On yet another tombstone, I've got a tombstone thing here.
5: Mm-hmm.
1: And where is it here?
5: Is that the atheist one, all dressed up and nobody
1: to
5: go?
1: That's it. Yeah, that's it.
5: I've heard that joke before. That's it's really funny, but I mean...
1: It's really
5: quite
1: true.
5: It illustrates the point that those of us that don't believe this stuff already aren't going to be convinced by it, and those that do may or may not be convinced. I think that
1: so tell me, it sounds like you're not praying then, huh?
5: No, I'm an atheist. Actually, the first...
1: Oh, you're an atheist.
5: I am. The first program I listened to was...
1: Excellent, with the atheist. So you really, truly believe in absolutely no God.
5: That's right.
1: You think that when we die, it's lights out, much as it was before you were alive. You simply cease to exist.
5: I don't necessarily think that it's lights out as much as that I don't think that there's proof for anything actually happening. I mean, it could be the whole Christian idea, but I don't know.
1: Oh, you don't know?
5: Right.
1: Now, that's not quite the same as... yes, it is, too. I mean, I guess you can say that. But, I mean, there are so many people who believe that there is something after life that if you were... How old are you now?
5: 17.
1: Oh, so easy to be an atheist when you're 17.
5: Oh, don't pull that.
1: Oh, I'm pulling it. I'm pulling it because you have this long life ahead. Now, you honestly don't think when you get older there's a possibility that as you face your own mortality, you'll consider the possibility that there's more and you'll err on the side of caution at least?
5: Well, but caution, I mean, which God do I then choose? Do I choose the Christian idea? Do I choose the Islam idea? Which one do I choose?
1: Well, you could choose to believe that there is a creator without a specific name.
5: Oh, that's definitely possible. I mean, to say that I absolutely won't believe that, to me, is just as insane as the insanity that I claim for Christians, to absolutely claim that there is no creator. I try to...
1: That is at least consistent. I will give you that.
5: Thank you.
1: You're welcome.
5: Bye-bye.
1: All right, well, goodbye, and I can see now why you're not praying and why you go... to the third secret. So we'll have to get some more opinion. I thought it was pretty good. Came from a 16-year-old boy in Las Vegas. I don't know how he got his hands on it. Maybe something, maybe nothing. Atheists. Really interesting. Here lies so-and-so all dressed up and nowhere to go. An atheist. Tombstone. First time caller line, you're on the air. Hi. Hello. Yes, hello.
6: Yes.
1: Turn your radio off.
6: It's off.
1: Thank you. Where are you?
6: I'm in Lansdale, Pennsylvania.
1: Lansdale, Pennsylvania. Good.
6: Okay. Is this a screen or am I on?
1: I hate that. I don't have a call screener.
6: That's correct. Okay, I'm listening to WPHT 1210 AM here in Philadelphia.
1: Philadelphia, yes.
6: Okay. Art, a pleasure is all I could say.
1: Thank you.
6: I've got to tell you... the way I found out about your station was through a book, called Alien Encounters,
1: really?
6: Written by Chuck Missler, correct, and Mark Eastman.
1: And Mark Eastman. Yes, I've had them both on the show once.
6: Oh, I wish I had seen that or heard that. Bit nervous here.
1: They wrote about me in their book?
6: Yes. In fact, there's a chapter, chapter 8, called The Quickening.
1: You're
6: and
1: kidding.
6: It's a reference to you, and then there is, it says, The Quickening in 1995, Art Bell, late-night radio talk show host, coined a term to describe the accelerating pace of events in the last few years. He called it The Quickening. And it goes on, and I'm not going to read it all, but
1: toward
6: the end it says, Bell is careful not to interpret the signs that he sees. He well recognizes the wide variety of religious and scientific and philosophical options among his listeners and is a master at balancing the tight rope.
1: Well, that was that's well said, and that's exactly correct. I'm a talk show host. I'm not a prophet. I interview prophets. I'm not a seer. I interview seers. And all that genre of folk, people who have had NDEs, you name it, I do it.
6: From what I've heard the last few months that I've been listening to you, yes, I do. But if you have an opportunity, Art, I suggest you get the book, Alien Encounters. It's not... the title isn't really great. It's more into the quickening phenomena. And... I believe a lot of your callers and a lot of the quickening phenomena, and I've been researching it for about 2 years, reading books yay thick on Egyptians and the whole antiquity of man. And for me, I am a born-again Christian, and this book definitely brought it together for me. These gentlemen, Chuck Milsler, Meisler, and Mark Eastman, they have many tapes out that, from scientific point of views, back up everything they say.
1: Oh, I know. And I look, thanks for the call, and it's interesting to know there's a chapter in there about the quickening. In 1995, I saw all of this as clearly as can be, and that's why I wrote that book. Now, so much of what's in that book, we are dead smack in the middle of. And it didn't take very long, did it? A lot of what I wrote about 95 was not going on in 95. But I said it was about to be, and it is now. And I repeat, I am not a prophet. All I did was look at what was going on around me, because I had to every day to do my job as a talk show host, and I said, holy moly. There really is something going on here, for lack of a better phrase. The quickening is what I used. And it is an accurate phrase to describe what I think is going on. And that is, events are speeding up, events are spiraling up, ratcheting up very quickly. Human events are becoming more frantic at a rather exponential rate. And we are headed toward an event. And by the way, that will be part of what we cover Sunday on Dreamland, this coming Sunday on Dreamland. It's all about the Mayan calendar. You're not going to want to miss it. The Mayan calendar ends in 2012. In 2012. And I have an author who says he has figured out what it all means. And Sunday it will unfold before you. And we talked a little bit about this during that program, actually quite a bit. Maybe that'll give you a little hint of what's to come. So if you never quite exactly understood the Mayan calendar, what it meant, why it abruptly ends, and so forth and so on, you're not going to want to miss Dreamland on Sunday. All right, we're going to break here at the top of the hour, and if things work out, sometimes they do, sometimes they don't. We're going to be speaking with Stanislav Lunev, who wrote Through the Eyes of the Enemy. He is Russia's highest-ranking military defector. With the news about Russia today, it should be an interesting interview. Don't touch that dial.
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1: Good morning, everybody, across this great land and well beyond. Tonight is going to be an interesting evening for a little while here. I have on the phone Russia's highest-ranking military defector ever. And he warns of threats to U.S. national security. He says Russia is preparing for inevitable war against America. Inevitable war, I said. Wrote a book that you can get, we'll tell you how, I guess, through the eyes of the enemy. He is Stanislav Lunev. And I'll have to see if I'm pronouncing his name correctly. He is obviously Russian. He has an accent. And we're going to try to make it through this because it's very important that we hear what he has to say. So I probably got some questions for him that he has not been asked before. We'll find out. But I'm really curious about a lot of things. I'm curious about what it takes to mentally prepare yourself for defection from, you know, one country to another, period. So he'll be up next, Stanislav Lunev.
0: Coast to Coast AM is happy to announce that our website is now optimized for mobile device users, specifically for the iPhone and Android platforms. Now you'll be able to connect to most of the offerings of the Coast website on your phone in a quick and streamlined fashion.
1: This really should be interesting. From, I think, the heart of what used to be the enemy, somewhere around Washington, D.C. or something, Stanislav. Stan, can we call you Stan?
2: Yes, of course, sir.
1: Thank you. Where are you actually, Stan?
2: In America.
1: Well, yeah, I know. I mean, where in America?
2: East Coast.
1: Washington, D.C.?
2: No.
1: No.
2: It's very far from my place.
1: All right. Stan, when, let's see, how long did you live in Russia altogether?
2: In Russia?
1: Yep.
2: All my life.
1: How old are you now?
2: Very old. 52.
1: Thanks a lot.
2: I'm 52 and...
1: I'm 53. Stan, I'm 53. So what do you mean very old?
2: 52. After 50, usually it's very old. you know my favorite joke. If after 50 years old, somebody wake up morning and doesn't have any pain, it means you are already dead.
1: Yeah, you're probably right. So you lived all your life in Russia. What part of Russia were you born in?
2: In Leningrad.
1: Leningrad.
2: Just now it's St. Petersburg, but it's one of paradoxes from Russian life. Because one of the largest Russian military districts located around St. Petersburg has absolutely the same name as before. Leningrad Military District.
1: Yeah. Well, I was in St. Petersburg not long ago. Beautiful, beautiful city. And a little scary for me, too, I thought.
2: Why?
1: Why? Well, I could explain all of that. It was scary for me because I felt like I was being watched all the time.
2: When it happened?
1: This was... A couple of years ago.
2: Ah, a couple of years ago, yes. So it means that nothing changed. And the Russian security service is still following every foreigner the same way it was done in former Soviet Union.
1: Yeah, we had, we took a cruise to Russia, and I went to Moscow even. I got to eat lunch in the Kremlin. And one of the people that was on our cruise was a young blind man. You know, he couldn't see, and he had a video recorder with him, a camcorder, you know, a camera, and he was using it only to record sounds that he could take home with him. And unfortunately, he recorded some sounds near a factory, And this was in Moscow. And people were showing ID, some kind of ID, when they went into the factory. And they arrested him. And he almost missed the ship because they were questioning him and his mother, and they were going to put them both in jail. Anyway, so, you know, yeah, things have changed, but things have also not changed. Isn't that true?
2: Actually, it's very little which was changed. And this example you provided with this young man, I'm sorry about this one, but actually this is hospitality Russian style.
1: Hospitality Russian style. So, early in your life, you were coming up just like I was. We're about the same age, during the Cold War. The long Cold War. You and I was on this side, you were over there. Both of us living through the Cold War, only you were in the Soviet military, right?
2: Yes.
1: What rank were you? What did you do in the Soviet military?
2: Last military rank, colonel.
1: A colonel?
2: I don't know why, but in America, military people prefer to say full colonel. Why? I don't know.
1: A full colonel.
2: Yes, because colonel is colonel, lieutenant colonel is lieutenant colonel.
1: What was your job as a full colonel in the Soviet military?
2: Last 20 years of my military service, I was inside Soviet Strategic Military Intelligence Agency. This is GRU, or Main Intelligence Directorate of Russian Federation General Staff. This is spy agency. We're spying everywhere in the world. And according my job, I had a chance to work in Singapore, in China, in Moscow.
1: Really?
2: And yes, and last 4 years of my military service, I was assigned to Washington, D.C. GRU field office. And work in this country and against this country.
1: What was your, when you were in this country, you say you were assigned to this country, what was your, you must have had some kind of cover for the work you were doing.
2: Yes, of course, I had civilian cover.
1: What was
2: it? As a TASS news agency.
1: Oh, as a TASS news agency correspondent.
2: Yes, sir.
1: Tell me, did they train you in journalism at all for the job?
2: Yes, I had special training in about 1 year. It was in the end of 70s, because before I wasn't linked with journalism and correspondent job, absolutely nothing. And so I need to have special training, and I used several months in Moscow when I had this some kind of experience in writing articles and stories for newspapers, magazines. Hmm. Because before my life, I wasn't connected absolutely with this writing process. I was regular military officer, group, platoon, company commander, and was recruited to the GRU after my graduation from military law school in Military Political Academy in Moscow.
1: There is there are rumors here in America that at some place in Russia, they have built a typical American town, a place where people train. Is that true?
2: I don't know exactly, because I heard about this once. Yes, rumors exactly.
1: You too.
2: yes, that KGB, they had this special training center equipped and built like American small city with people who need to speak English only, American English.
1: Yes.
2: But I never been inside the city, and I found a job absolutely nothing. And so I need to have special training, and I used several months in Moscow when I had this some kind of experience in writing articles and stories for newspapers, magazines. Because before my life, I wasn't connected absolutely with this writing process. I was regular military officer, group, platoon, company commander, and was recruited to the GRU after my graduation from military law school in Military Political Academy in Moscow.
3: There are rumors here in America that at someplace in Russia, they have built a typical American town, a place where people train. Is that true?
2: I don't know exactly, because I heard about this once. Yes, rumors exactly.
3: You too.
2: yes, that KGB, they had this special training center equipped and built like American small city with people who...

0: the political epitome in Moscow.
1: There are rumors here in America that at someplace in Russia, they have built a typical American town, a place where people train. Is that true?
0: I don't know exactly, because I heard about this once. Yes, rumors exactly.
1: You too.
0: yes, that KGB, they had this special training center equipped and built like American small city with people who need to speak English only, American English.
1: Yes.
0: But I never been inside the city, and I had the same information as you, so I heard about it.
1: Was that your first time in America?
0: Yes, because before I was trained for the intelligence against China, and actually I worked against China, in Singapore, and inside former Soviet Union.
1: Well, the organization that you work for, so people might understand, in America, would it be like the FBI, the CIA, the NSA? What would it be like in America?
0: You can compare former KGB intelligence with American CIA.
1: CIA.
0: Yes, but my former agency, you can compare for combination between different American agencies. First of all, combination of DIA, Defense Intelligence Agency,
1: yes,
0: National Security Agency, Special Operations Forces Command with headquarters in Tampa, National Reconnaissance Office, which is in charge of American spy intelligence, space intelligence, and U.S. Army, Air Force, Navy, and Marine Corps intelligence agencies together.
1: Oh my.
0: Because in GRU, all these institutions are only subdirectorates.
1: Oh, my. All right. So the mission of these agencies, many agencies that were combined into one that you worked for, was to gather intelligence about what? About foreign countries' intentions, capabilities, armaments. What kind of information did you gather?
0: All types of information which could be used by commanders in planning of future war, and actually in real war against any other country in the world, plus not only information gathering, but active measures by Special Operations Forces commanders.
1: Why are you still alive?
0: I don't know. Good question.
1: You are the highest-ranking military defector from an intelligence organization ever from the Soviet Union, ever, ever, ever. When did you defect? What year?
0: In 1992, after about 4 years of staying in Washington, D.C.
1: Was that during the Cold War a great danger for the Soviet Union, that people like yourself sent to America begin to turn native? Was that a big danger? Did that happen to many others who were able to come to the West?
0: Yes, it was really danger, because my information really was valued and dangerous for former Soviet Union or for Russian Federation.
1: What were you actually supposed to be doing here? You were said to be a journalist for TASS, but what were you really supposed to be doing?
0: Now?
1: Nope, then.
0: Then I was a spy, a military spy who worked against America, undercover of TASS agency correspondent. And my main, more primary mission in this country, it was penetration through American national security system, first of all, trying to find American plans and intentions connected with military use against former Soviet Union, and last period of my life in Washington, D.C., Russian Federation.
1: But how would you

0: do that? I mean, you are obviously a Russian, ostensibly a reporter, and so how would you get close to any important U.S. defense information? Can you say how?
1: It's very typical spy business, because first of all, I need to find people who was possible for recruitment and develop relations with this person to the stage when this person began to assist me in my spy business. It means recruitment of people.
0: And what do you what did you look for? Did you look for people who were in financial trouble, people who were in some way dissatisfied with their jobs, or what constituted a good prospect for recruitment?
1: Actually, you already answered your question, because, of course, we looked for people who is not satisfied by his living conditions, by his life, by his bosses, or somebody else who need extra money. And in his mind, he was or is not strongly opposed possibility to sell his secrets for money, which he needs. And let's say that in Washington, D.C., it's not so difficult mission, because in that area, actually every other is working for American government and has very interesting information for foreign intelligence.
0: So you did this not only in America, but worldwide for 20 years.
1: Yes, before I made the same job in Singapore and China and in Moscow, because when I was assigned to the JRU headquarters in Moscow, we did the same absolutely job against foreigners who visited or living in former Soviet Union.
0: Why did you defect?
1: It's a very long story, Art. Very long story, but if very briefly I can tell you that I could not provide any more my very special services for absolutely unresponsible people, corrupted from top to bottom.
0: Corrupted.
1: Corrupted people and with direct links with organized crime groups in Russia.
0: Oh, that's a very good answer, actually. Were you a member, I'm sure you were, of the Communist Party, right?
1: Yes.
0: Now that Russia is supposedly, has many reforms, and is is much freer, well, that's what they
1: supposedly
0: say.
1: Supposedly.
0: I know. It's even worse than it was when you defected. And now, the mafia in Russia seems to control almost everything. So as bad as it was when you defected, now I think it is even worse. Do you agree?
1: I agree, Art, and you're right, because I, in my memory, I return back from time to time to the mid of 80s, beginning of 90s, and I remember all our hopes for the future changes in Russia, about possibility of democracy, about some kind of reforms which could change Russian economy and change way of life for Russian people. But unfortunately nothing happened, and just now the situation is becoming more and more difficult for Russian people, and actually much more dangerous for the international community. Danger which is coming from Russian Federation government activity.
0: Stan, if you went back to Russia today, what would happen?
1: I can make suicide here. What for? I will return back.
0: Well, I'm sure what for is a good answer, but I mean, if you did go back now, do you think...
1: I already said I can make suicide here.
0: You can commit suicide here.
1: Yes.
0: That's your answer, huh? So it'd be suicidal to go back.
1: Yes.
0: Do you have a family?
1: Yes, I have family with me here.
0: Did you bring them with you, or did you start your family after you defected?
1: I made this step, I mean defection, together with my family members.
0: Together with your family?
1: Yes, and I try to do it as professional, without any noise and attention from somebody else from outside.
0: Oh, but I remember there was noise all over the American press when you defected. I remember that. That was big news for a while. All right, Stanislav, stand by, and we're at the bottom of the hour now. Stanislav Lunev is my guest. We're going to call him Stan. He is indeed Russia's highest-ranking military defector in all the history of defections. He was a spy for Russia, for the Soviet Union. And in a moment, we'll dig deeper. I'm Art Bell, and this is Coast to Coast AM.
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1: I have on the line Stanislav Lunev, who is Russia's highest-ranking military defector in all of history. He is still alive today, and he doesn't know why. To return suicidal. His mission while he was here, to recruit U.S. spies, people who would sell, or for whatever consideration, give away our secrets. So, he was the real McCoy. In a moment, he'll be right back.
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0: You're listening to...
1: All right, here once again is Stan. Stan, welcome back. Stan... Even though Russia was in the grips then and now of the mafia, and there was much, a whole lot of corruption, the Russian people are a very proud people, very proud. And what was your thinking like when you defected? It must have been very hard for you.
3: Yes, it was a very hard decision for me, and... I changed my life totally, yes, of course, it was not only hard, it was very difficult, and psychologically, psychologically,
1: yes,
3: mentally, with all this stuff, and I made my decision by this point with very big difficulties, but I could not afford for myself to provide my very special services for criminals and people connected with criminals. So you're at a very, very difficult time of my life.
1: So when you defected, your family was here with you, is that correct?
3: Yes, because in 1992, after the USSR disintegration, counterintelligence didn't control everything for former Soviet military personnel abroad, and I had a chance to have all my family members together with me. And after my decision for this defection, my family actually followed me.
1: If your family had been in Russia when you defected...
3: I would not defect.
1: You would not have, you would not have defected.
3: Yes, if I wouldn't have my family with me.
1: When you did defect, I'm sure that you spent quite some time with our CIA. Is that true?
3: More exactly. I spent a lot of time together with representatives practically from all American special services.
1: How long a period of time did that take?
3: More than 1 year.
1: More than 1 year?
3: Yes.
1: So you had a chance to compare our intelligence services as they debriefed you to Russian intelligence services. Is there a big difference?
3: I don't think that it was a very good experience in... a compare of Russian and American special services in time of my debriefing, because in a defector position you can you cannot collect real information about your adversary, former adversary. But my previous service, my previous intelligence business, it was very good evidence and how American intelligence is working worldwide. I can compare Russian and American intelligence communities from my whole practice and experience as an intelligence officer.
1: Yes, and you think they are very much the same.
3: Not the same. Not the same because it's a different attitude, a different culture, and different organizations.
1: So American intelligence was kinder, easier, do you think, in their debriefings of you, more friendly, what?
3: Art, in time of debriefing, you cannot propose something really about people who is debriefing you because they are professionals and they cannot afford to show you their feelings or something else.
1: Yes.
3: So usually they are neutral. But from my previous experience, when I worked operationally against this country, I had much better chance to understand what does it mean American intelligence and counterintelligence agencies. Mm-hmm. So only by this reason I am disputing with you from time of my experience before defection and after defection. So before defection it was much more realistic assessment about American intelligence.
1: Very interesting. Did you have many, many secrets that you were able to give our intelligence, or did the work, your work in Russia, in the Soviet Union, was it compartmentalized so you did not know too much, or did you have a broad knowledge?
3: Actually, I had enough secrets. enough secrets. I had many secrets, not only because in former Soviet Union, when I stayed in Moscow, I had a very high position in my former organization, but because of a very special job which I did before in my previous experience and expertise.
1: In this country, we have two main political parties, the Democrats and the Republicans. The Republicans generally have been very wary of Russia when it was the Soviet Union and Russia today. The Democrats less so. Now, do you have in this country Republican sponsors, people of conservative Americans who sponsor your talking?
3: Never.
1: Never, huh?
3: Never, but in this country you have more than two parties.
1: That's true.
3: You remember last presidential election, it was one more, very interesting party. I don't know how to say it in a few seconds, when Soviet Union officials negotiated with Americans for a long, long period of time, usually it was much more easy to negotiate with the Democratic Party in the United States.
1: I'm sure.
3: But all breakthrough in relations between America and former Soviet Union usually came from Republicans.
1: It's true, isn't it? Yes.
3: Yes.
1: Many people would compare the personalities of Ross Perot and Boris Yeltsin.
3: I don't know.
1: No,
3: I cannot make this compare because Ross Perot is a very responsible person and very intelligent. And how to compare him with Boris Yeltsin, I don't know.
1: Well, not politically. Both of them are kind of wild men in their own way. just kind of unusual men with unusual personalities.
3: No, Art, I'm sorry, but to be wild man, you could be wild man, but you need to be smart, or you are stupid like Yeltsin.
1: Stupid like Yeltsin?
3: Yes.
1: So you're not a Boris Yeltsin fan, huh?
3: No, I cannot be a fan of this person because I met with him several times, I spoke with him several times, and let's say that last my meeting with him, it was one of last drops for my decision to defect.
1: Really? Really?
3: Really, because it happened in 1992 when he was with his working visit to the United States, and by the way, I was only one correspondent in Washington, D.C., Soviet and foreign correspondents, only one who had the chance to take interview from him after his conversations with then-time President Bush.
1: Huh. And what was it about Boris Yeltsin when you met him and when you talked to him that obviously left such a bad taste in your mouth?
3: It's very difficult for me to talk about him because I found him absolutely unresponsible person who actually thought about him himself and his big family members, not about country, not about people, and the person who can sacrifice his direct responsibilities by his drinking of alcohol. It's not good.
1: The situation in Russia now is not good. Again, there seems to be a crisis with Yeltsin and the Duma and the parliament. And I wonder what you think will happen. How will this be resolved? Will there be a compromise, do you think? Some kind of compromise, or do you think there will be more tanks firing on the parliament building?
3: if more tanks in Moscow, it means repeatment of history. And you know what's going on in Russia, because this country is actually is non-stop economical, industrial, political, social. Just now in very deep financial and constitutional crisis. And to predict what could be happened in Russia in the nearest time is very difficult. But usually, president and parliament, they can find compromise and finally approve a new cabinet of ministers for Russian Federation.
1: Mm-hmm.
3: But if you keep in mind very strong position of main Yeltsin opponents in Russian parliament, communists, because they are just now most powerful organized group inside Russian lower house. And they very strongly oppose Yeltsin candidacy for prime minister, his old buddy, Mr. Chernomyrdin. Yes, Mr. Chernomyrdin.
1: Well, the vote, the first vote was something like 294 to 51, or...
3: Yes, yes.
1: That 294, would that mostly be communists?
3: Communists, they have about 150 votes. So they vote against Chernomyrdin together with other blocs, include third powerful organization in Russian parliament. This is Zhirinovsky party. You know Zhirinovsky?
1: Yes.
3: Zhirinovsky is ultra nationalist and guy who requested Alaska return back to Russia and advised the Russian military to wash their boots in Indian Ocean. But this guy is very popular, and his organization, his fraction in parliament, they vote against Yeltsin candidacy, Mr. Chernomyrdin, together with communists, and with, by the way, with Democrats, so-called Yabloko or Apple political movement led by Mr. Yavlinsky. So it was a coalition of opposition who decided vote against Chernomyrdin.
4: A coalition.
3: A coalition, yes, but later, let's say, day before yesterday, Zhirinovsky changed his position and said that next time he will not oppose candidacy of Chernomyrdin.
1: If the Duma were to submit names for the cabinet, do you expect to see Zhirinovsky's name?
3: I don't think so, but it's possible if...
1: That could be the deal, huh?
3: It could be a deal, but not Zhirinovsky. I think somebody from his people.
1: What about Alexander Levit?
3: Just now, he is one of the most prominent politician leaders in Russian Federation.
1: Former
3: airborne general,
1: yes.
3: And he is extremely popular for people who are between communists and Democrats.
1: Hmm. All right. So he has been saying, Alexander Levit has been saying, that he believes Boris Yeltsin is pushing Russia into civil war.
3: Levit talking too much, and sometimes he doesn't follow his own words. He said only a few days before. But these words that Yeltsin government pushing Russia to the civil war, yes, it's correct, because all what is going on just now in Russian Federation clearly demonstrating that in this country any other day it could be social explosion of people who cannot afford to be in the same very, very bad position and situation as they are just now. And if this social explosion would be in place, it would be in the country with tens of thousands of nuclear weapons and hundreds of metric tons of chemical and biological weapons.
1: Yes, we see pictures now of Russian civilians trying to get into their banks. I'm sure you've seen the pictures. And there is no money. The ruble now is about 17 to 1 against the dollar. Russia economically is completely melting down. And when that happens, usually you have governments that change or you have civil wars.
3: Usually, but not in Russian connection. Because you are absolutely right that Russia's economy just now melting down. But it's not melting to down. And keep in mind that Russian people during about 7 decades lived under totalitarian regime of Communist Party. And in this time, when it was total repression against the whole population of the country, actually the best brain went out from Russian society. We were washed out from Russian society. And Russian people, just now, they have so much patience to everything and looking only for their survival, that they are not active politically or socially. And it's very difficult to wake up Russian people. But if finally it's happened and Russian people will wake up, it would be very difficult to find a way how to return these people to the normal life. What just now is going in Russia, of course, it would be some kind of revolution for all other countries. But it's not enough for Russian people to wake up and destroy all this regime.
1: They have had hard times for so long that this is just more hard times for them. Is that right?
3: Yes, you're right, absolutely.
1: Mm-hmm. Do you believe that the Russian military and the Russian leadership still plans to wage war against the United States.
3: Come on. Okay, I'm sorry. Because it's well known for me, well known for specialists. Of course, it's not known for American public. Why, I don't know. But let's say that recently, only a couple months ago, Russian Strategic Air Force Command had very, very big field exercises. And in time of this maneuvering during several weeks, Russian military command trained military personnel for the future war against the United States of America.
1: All right.
3: Last week it was Navy exercises in Northern Fleet, and they trained Russian military personnel for the war against America and American friends and allies, first of all by NATO organization.
1: Stan, hold it right there. We'll be back to you after the break. And that's, of course, the point we'll pick up on. Stay right there.
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1: Stanislav Bunev is Russia's highest-ranking military defector in history. And he is also my guest right now. He defected to the U.S., ostensibly here spying, as a TASS news agency correspondent. Met doesn't like Yeltsin, believes that Russia is planning a war against the U.S., still planning a war against us. I asked him about that. He said, "Are you kidding?" And, of course, I'm not kidding. We're going to probe into this area in just a moment.
0: 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You'll find it on Coast to Coast AM with George Norrie.
2: When you look at what's going on around this planet, it's almost as if someone has got a playbook to try to control all these countries all of a sudden. I've always said that not everything is a conspiracy, but a lot of it is.
3: You know, when you start looking into things, there's only a certain set of conclusions you can reach, and unfortunately, this is one of them. You know, it's very, very hard not to see.
1: All right, once again, here is Stan. Stan, welcome back to the program.
4: Here.
1: You still awake okay?
4: Yes.
1: Good. You know, I want to, before we get back into this war thing, I want to ask you one very important question. Earlier in the interview, I asked you why you defected. And you said, because you could no longer do the job that you were doing, spying, for the corrupt people that you were working for. Now, maybe this would be hard for you to answer, but if there was not corruption, if there was pure communism, maybe there is no such thing, but if there was some, if it was pretty much a pure communism, would you still be there?
4: During the last several years, I had a chance to look through the history, read a lot, and I found that actually in real life it's impossible to have pure communism.
1: That's right.
4: And people who will cover themselves like communists, but anyway, they will follow their own agenda. And in this case, to believe that it's possible to have some kind of communism, no, it's impossible.
1: Impossible. Many of us also think impossible to have pure capitalism.
4: But in this country, you do have much more socialism than we did have in former Soviet Union.
1: Oh, really?
4: Yes, and you know that your government from time to time is really concerned about its own people and trying to assist people who are in very bad shape financially, economically. You know your welfare programs and social security benefits. So in this country you have much more socialism than we did have it in the former Soviet Union.
1: Yes, I understand exactly what you're saying. Do you know, of course, what MAD is, Mutual Assured Destruction.
4: Mm-hmm.
1: You said that Russia still plans a war against the United States. What has always kept us from war is the fact that we would all kill each other mostly and poison the planet and commit suicide because of so many nuclear weapons. Now, if Russia still believes that it will have a war with the United States, how does it believe it will survive such a war?
4: Art, it's very difficult to say that Russia itself, but let's Russian people. Russian people, ordinary Russians, they don't care about this future war. They just now, they're thinking how they can survive in this very terrible situation in this country now.
1: Oh, yes.
4: And actually, in general, Russian people, they do not have some kind of hostile feeling against America or against Americans. We do have so many common together in history and culture, the same human values.
1: That's right.
4: And if you will return back for several years before, you will find that we had approximately the same social situation.
1: Yes.
4: Not political, but America. America is our planet in miniature. And in this country, we do have dozens of different nations, nationalities, color of skin, races, and all these people are living and working together, sometimes with big problems, with small problems, but what family can exist without problem? I don't know this family.
1: All right, I do understand about the Russian people,
4: yeah,
1: but
4: yeah.
1: We are talking about the Russian government, or we are talking about what communists are left in the Russian government. If they plan a war, how do they plan?
4: Yes, you're right, but Russian government, they don't care about country, people, they care about themselves only, and about much more money in their pocket, how it's possible. And for future survival in possible and future war between Russia and other world, they prepare themselves to exist for many, many years after this terrible thing that could be happening with our planet. Let's say that under Moscow there is one more city, underground city. It's special bunkers for leaders of Russian Federation and their families. And in Siberia, Ural Mountains, under construction, there is a very big, big underground city by the size of Washington, D.C. Beltway. Can you imagine this underground city? It's huge. And it would be bunker. Where Russian elite can survive if our planet would be destroyed for a long, long period of time.
1: In America, we have pretty much a free press. In other words, anybody can report almost anything. I'm a great example of that. I talk about all kinds of wild things here. So, why is this information not widely known, do you think, in America?
4: I don't know. I don't know, because for me it's really a surprise that American people know so little about hostile countries' military plans for the future war against America.
1: Well,
4: for me it's a surprise why America does have free press, and free press doesn't pay any attention for this real danger for the national security, not of this only this country, but for the international community.
1: Okay, and but in security work, Stan, you look at a country's, number one, capabilities, what they can do, and number two, what are their intentions? What do they want to do? Russia, of course, has the capabilities, as you said, many thousands of nuclear weapons, but how can we believe their intentions? By looking at these underground cities that are preparing for war? What else can we look at?
4: I remember that this news that the Russian government has this huge construction in Ural Mountains, it was some kind of several news about this once, and special hearing in Capitol Hill. But why American public doesn't know about this one, I don't know.
1: The American public thinks the intentions of Russia are good.
4: The government has this huge construction in Ural Mountains. It was some kind of several news about this month and special hearing in Capitol Hill. But why American public doesn't know about this month, I don't know.
1: The American public thinks the intentions of Russia are good.
4: I don't think so, because if you will follow events in Russia,

0: Federation, you will find that intentions of Russian government are not very good. Let's take every crisis which happened in the international community during last several years, and you will find that Russian government position usually is very different from American position.
1: Yes.
0: You will find that in time when the whole world is worried about non-proliferation of mass destruction weapons, you will find that in any violation of non-proliferation regime, Russian government is involved. And you will find that actually all promises made by Russian Federation government and president by himself, all these promises and obligations were violated by the same government in case of nuclear technology transfer to Iran, Iraq, to missile technology, the same Iran, North Korea and other countries. So in real life, promises, yes, they are promises, but they are not fulfilled.
1: All right, Stan,
0: so
1: I want
0: how to believe it.
1: Yes, I want to ask you this. I have business dealings with some Russians. Now, I don't want you to be insulted by what I'm going to ask you, but I have business dealings with some Russians who have factories in Russia, and that's all I want to say, but I have dealings with them, and what I have found is that Russian business people, as a normal part of what I believe their culture is, lie. Now, they lie about small things. You would ask them, did you make a shipment? And they would say yes, automatically, lie. And is that part of Russian culture?
0: No. No. Strong no.
1: Strong no.
0: Strong no, because it's not in nature of Russian to lie, but it's nature of so-called new Russians.
1: New Russians?
0: New Russians, which appeared in time of the USSR destruction and creation of so-called democratic Russia, people which are people who follow example of their president and lie every other time when it's possible.
1: So that is who I am dealing with, is the new Russians. I'm sure that is true. Are these the people in Russia now that we think of as the capitalists, the ones who are making money, the few that are making money?
0: No, just now there tens of thousands of people who are existing on so-called business, who try to make money from everything where it's possible, and usually cheating each other. But this is the beginning of capitalism, and in time when Russians themselves name their capitalism, you know how do they name it? Capitalism Jurassic Park style.
1: A Jurassic Park style.
0: Jurassic Park style, yes. They, of course, trying to make business by cheating people, lying somewhere and everywhere and to everybody. What can you expect from country which under control of more than strange government, under control of absolutely unresponsible people?
1: Well, we hear rumors in the United States of 100 Russian suitcase-size nuclear weapons, that 100 of those are someplace. And, of course, with all the money trouble in Russia, we worry that other nuclear weapons have left Russia and are going to the hands of terrorists around the world. Do you believe that is happening?
0: Not now. Because this tactical nuclear devices, named by nuclear briefcases, they were designed in former Soviet Union by special

0: for Special Operation Forces commanders and could be used by these commanders on the hostile territories in time of future nuclear war against targets which are highly protected and cannot be destroyed by regular nuclear missile strike. But they are in hands of Special Operation Forces commanders, not terrorists, and could be used only by the request of Russian Federation government. To believe that international terrorists will get an access to these devices, I don't believe it, and according to my information, these devices are in hands of military, not terrorists. And for international terrorists to get this access, it would be extremely difficult or impossible.
1: You think the same thing is true of chemical weapons and biological weapons?
0: Yes, because these types of weapons could be used Special Operation Forces commanders in time of war and absolutely the same way as conventional weapon systems.
1: Here in the United States, during Ronald Reagan's administration, we had a very big military buildup. The Soviet Union began to fall apart about when President Reagan was talking about Star Wars, about the Star Wars program. That's about the time that the Soviet Union began to fall apart and break apart. Do you believe that the threat of an arms race into space is what made the Soviets finally say, we can't afford this anymore, so we've got to go underground?
0: You mean from movement of arms race from space to underground?
1: Well, I mean that President Reagan was talking about spending so much money putting up the Star Wars that many people in America believe that the Soviets looked at what he was doing and said, look, we just cannot afford to keep up anymore, so we give up.
0: I remember that time, and I remember this Star Wars program and all other American military programs. It was competition between two different systems, between two different camps. And actually, as a result of Reagan administration strategy, not only by as a result of his strategy, but his strategy is segregated process of the USSR disintegration. It was very, very powerful strategy. We worked very hard against former Soviet Union. And of course, at that time, I remember that Soviet economy was overheated by these military preparations, by military build-up, and actually it was the beginning of the end of communist totalitarian regime in former Soviet Union.
1: If you
0: ask me about President Reagan, I'm one of big fans of him, and I'm really excited of him.
1: Yes, me too.
0: It was not only me, but a lot of my former associates and my friends, we thought about Ronald Reagan as a genius.
1: Had a lot of respect.
0: American president.
1: A lot of respect for Ronald Reagan.
0: Yes.
1: Do you think the present Russian government has a lot of respect for President Clinton?
0: I don't have any idea. I don't have any idea, but Americans, you are doing by yourself very many for the destruction of American presidency.
1: Doing for ourselves, you mean, the destruction? It's true.
0: You guys are doing for yourself.
1: Yeah, that's a very good observation. All right, Stan, hold on. When we get back, I'm going to ask about some specific development of weapons, like seismic weapons, weapons designed to cause earthquakes, electromagnetic weapons. Did the Russians develop those? Are they testing them? Are they still developing those? And, oh yes, the war. When will the war happen?
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1: Good morning. If you can call it good listening to this, Stanislav Leonov is my guest. He is Russia's highest-ranking military defector in all the years of the Cold War. He's the highest-ranking defector. And in a moment, we're going to talk about the central issue, that of nuclear war, direct nuclear confrontation between the two great powers. Stay right where you are.
0: Looking for the truth? You'll find it on Coast to Coast AM with George Norrie.
2: When you look at what's going on around this planet, it's almost as if someone has got a playbook to try to control all these countries all of a sudden. I've always said that not everything is a conspiracy, but a lot of it is.
3: You know, when you start looking into things, there's only a certain set of conclusions you can reach, and unfortunately, this is one of them. You know, it's very, very hard not to see things like that when you start looking at things in a larger picture.
0: Now we take you back to the night of September 4th, 1998. On Art Bell, Somewhere in Time.

0: Back now to Stan. Stan, you believe that a war between what used to be the Soviet Union, Russia, I guess now, and the United States is inevitable and will happen, that Russia will attack the United States. Is that clear? Is that true?
1: Not now. And actually, I cannot see possibilities when it could be happened in future if nothing would be changed. But you know what situation is in Russia now.
0: Yes.
1: And every other day, if it happened some kind of social explosion, possibility of war would be closer.
0: All right. If you were advising an American president, Stan, and you saw the situation in Russia deteriorating very quickly with the wrong people taking over, would you advise our president to attack Russia first?
1: I cannot advise the American president to attack Russia first by the reason that I do not have in my hands information which is necessary for the decision-making process.
0: During the time that you were in Russian intelligence, would you have advised an American president to attack Russia first? Did you believe then that there was going to be a war, only a matter of time?
1: To believe that it's impossible to avoid any kind of war, but very smart politics, I don't think so, because in history it's happened many, many times when smart policy prevented war. So I cannot take responsibility for myself and advise somebody to do something if I do not have all information which is possible to have for my decision-making process.
0: It says, though, in your book, Through the Eyes of the Enemy, Russian military intelligence does everything it can to prepare for a war that it considers inevitable. Let me be very clear about this. The GRU, Russian military intelligence, is still recruiting agents, still preparing for war with the United States as we approach the supposedly peaceful post-war, Cold War millennium. Now, that's very clear, and it seems to suggest there will be a war. Did you write that?
1: And everything what is going on in Russian intelligence community now is confirming this proposal. Because military machine, it's not independent machine. It's working by the request of highest military political leadership, from requests from president. And if this government cannot afford to exist in peacetime without hard policy prevented war, so I cannot take responsibility for myself and advise somebody to do something if I do not have all information which is possible to have for my decision-making process.
0: It says, though, in your book, Through the Eyes of the Enemy, Russian military intelligence does everything it can to prepare for a war that it considers inevitable. Let me be very clear about this. The GRU, Russian military intelligence, is still recruiting agents, still preparing for war with the United States as we approach the supposedly peaceful post-war, Cold War millennium. Now, that's very clear, and it seems to suggest there will be a war. Did you write that?
1: And

0: 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Tonight featuring Coast to Coast AM from July 21st, 1999.
1: From the high desert and the great American Southwest, I bid you all good evening or good morning, wherever you may be across this great land of ours and well beyond. From the Tahitian and Hawaiian island chains out west, eastward to the Caribbean and the U.S. Virgin Islands, south into South America, north all the way to the pole and worldwide on the Internet. Thank you very much, Broadcast.com, for your great ability to distribute worldwide, and of course the Intel Corporation for the codec that makes possible the G2 program that you can go download for free on my website, install on your computer, and then come back and click on streaming video. You will get to see me actually sitting here doing the show, which most times visually is about as exciting as watching grass grow, but a lot of people are doing it for whatever reason, so it's there. Now, coming up in a moment, we have our nation's only UFO lobbyist. He is Stephen Bassett in Washington, D.C., founder of the Paradigm Research Group, author of the Paradigm Clock website, and still, as I just said, after 3 years, the only registered lobbyist representing the interests of UFO ET research activist organizations in Washington, D.C. And so he'll be coming up shortly, and then in the next hour, we're going to change directions a little bit, and we are going to interview a forensic psychiatrist. And this is going to be very interesting. It's all about getting inside the mind of the killer, the serial killer, the really awful serial killers out there. Now, the ones that do the things that we all shake our heads at, the Dahmers, the Hannibal Lecters, the, you know, on and on and on. So that should be very, very interesting. I continue to shake my head at so much of what goes on out there, the horrid crimes. Here's a man who knows. So he'll be our guest in the second hour.
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2: You know, there is terrorism out there. 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I'm convinced that there are groups out there, sinister, powerful groups that would create this terror to continue to control us.
3: I think you're absolutely correct. But, of course, anybody that's followed the process of government throughout history, once a government has been given a certain amount of power, it always seeks more. And to suggest that our government is different because it's America, I guess that just shows how historically ignorant the American people have become. Because in a real sense, these things are our fault. Americans are, in fact, now trading liberty for security. Every day, this is going to happen now in our future, that we're going to allow this. It's just a matter of time.
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2: What's your take on disclosure? Do you think it's going to ever happen? I don't think government is going to come out and say, we've been visited, this has been going on. What do you think's going on?
3: Most people in the United States believe that UFOs are real and the government's covering up something about it. So when they say, well, now that you mention it, that wasn't a weather balloon at Roswell, that was a UFO that came down, people will yawn and say, yeah, so what?
0: Now we take you back to the night of July 21st,

0: The bodies of John F. Kennedy Jr., as you all know by now, because everybody's in full coverage here, and his wife and sister-in-law were found in the wreckage of Kennedy's plane Wednesday. They are going to be cremated and buried at sea. It looks like they're not going to get the launch off at the Cape. I'm monitoring that right now. I think they've got about another minute to get it off, and if they don't, it'll be a weather scrub. In the meantime, to Washington, D.C., our nation's only UFO lobbyist, Stephen Bassett. Stephen, welcome to the show.
1: Thank you, Art. Nice to be here.
0: I know you've got a couple of very, very important announcements you want to get on.
1: Yes, indeed. We're going to make a little history this evening. It goes this way. On the 13th this month, the filings were done with the Federal Election Commission, and accounts were opened up, which made it possible to create the first political action committee in history.
0: A PAC.
1: That's right, a PAC. That is directly going after, will directly go after, the politics of the UFO ET phenomena and the government cover-up of same. And I believe this could be a very, very powerful development for a number of reasons. The public is not, most of the public are not fully familiar with these organizations, but they are created under federal IRS codes. The two most common ones are under code 501, section 501 rather, which are charities, 501c3s, and
0: right.
1: Social welfare organizations, 501c4s.
0: Right.
1: Under section 527 is the laws guiding creation of political action committees. And these are entities which are required to make financial reports to the Federal Election Commission, operate within certain guidelines. And like the other two I've mentioned, they are able to operate tax-free. However, unlike the case of charities, 501c3s, contributions to a PAC are not tax-deductible. But the Political Action Committee of the three has the largest latitude of political activities that it can conduct, and it's extremely extensive. As a result,
0: well, give me an idea of what you mean by that. In other words, what can you do with that money that you couldn't do with a more restricted organization?
1: Well, charities, 501c3s can do certain political activities, but they're limited. They're confined to a certain percentage. In fact, I think 20% of their total gross expenditures is the most they can spend on lobbying. And then there are certain things they can't do, like give to candidates or hold debates. 501c4 organizations, social welfare, have a little more latitude. And that's why the contributions are, in fact, not tax deductible. And they can go a little further in terms of the latitude of political activities. PACs have very little constraint. They can support ballot initiatives. They can hold debates. They can actually give money to candidates.
0: Does this mean that, for example, Stephen Bassett could go to a senator and say, for example, Senator, I know that you know, and I've got $500,000. It could go into your campaign kitty if you want to talk. I mean, I'm getting down here to the nitty-gritty, but is that what it comes down to?
1: Well, I do not expect that this PAC is going to do much of the giving of money to campaigns, but that is very limited in terms of how much you can give. There are significant restrictions. It's not unlimited. But most of this PAC's activities will be focused on getting the political tools in play, well, actually assisting the political tools that are already in play. There are a number of things going on, and providing a vehicle to really have the funds to do this.
0: Yeah.
1: The PAC is going to be called the Extraterrestrial Phenomena Political Action Committee.
0: Or X-PAC.
1: Or X-PAC. In this case, it's X-PPAC. As it happens, there is another X-PAC, X-PAC.
0: I see.
1: And to avoid confusion, let me mention that this PAC, interestingly enough, is a political action committee which is addressing the issues of Generation Xers.
0: Oh.
1: And on the PAC site that's being put up right now for X-PAC, there's a link over to that site in case anyone gets confused. I'm kind of amused by the synchronicity because the fact is that It is the Generation Xers who are really going to be dealing with the realities of this phenomena and the implications of disclosure far longer than you or I, or in fact you and I are pretty much the same age.
0: Yes.
1: They've got about two and a half decades on us. And so they are, if anyone, people that really need to get interested in this and excited and look at it closely. So in a way, I kind of like that. But this is XPPAC. A website has been created, which is been uploaded. There's a little bit of a problem up there at the server right now, but in a short amount of time, it will be corrected. And the website for this pack will be www.x-ppac.org.
0: Okay.
1: And there will be a center for raising funds, getting contributions, as well as providing information as to what is going on. The implications of this are simple. If the American public decides to vote with its pocketbook, and let me put this in perspective, if one out of 10 of your viewers, one out of 100 of your viewers were to decide that they want to make a difference, that they really want to put a little money into actually getting this political stuff moved ahead and resolving this issue with the government and getting the people involved in this subject as partnership and not as recipients of, you know, breadcrumbs from time to time.
0: Let me give you a little bit of breaking news, folks. The shuttle launch has just been officially scrubbed due to weather. Go ahead, Stephen.
1: Sorry to hear that. One out of 100, spend $10 and put $10 in this pack, you would raise $6 million to drive the political processes. Now, what does that mean? Well, for one thing, for this political action committee, targeting this issue for the first time in history to get significant funding will be a major media event.
0: Okay, but you know what, Steve? I want to know if you had, let's say you got your $6 million,
1: mm-hmm.
0: what would you do with it?
1: Well, the PAC will be supporting those tools and initiatives which are in play, as well as probably developing some new ones. For example, the UFO State Ballot Initiative, which is just getting underway to try to put language in the 2000 election that MUFON has endorsed. Monies could definitely go to that, could be directed back into that to ensure that that moves along. The congressional hearing petition could be driven much quickly, with the proper advertising and so forth. It might be possible to get 1 million signatures on that. That puts 1 million signatures into the Senate and the House, directly stating we want hearings on this. Television ads can be run. Full page ad in the Washington Post would be trivial. The one that has already been written awaiting signatures would then be funded and would require simply signatures to put in play. Intention, if the funding is there, to create an evidence center in Washington, very close to the downtown, so that legislative staff and political media, if they want to get up on this subject very fast, can come in and have immediate access to videos and hundreds of books, some papers on that subject.
0: Mm-hmm.
1: The possibility of canvassing voters regarding the subject, also direct support to some campaigns. I don't see that as a major issue or major focus, but it's nice to have that carrot there if some candidates are willing to really talk about this and speak up. That's just the beginning. I mean, there are so many other, you can actually hold debates on this issue. The funds would be there to probably get questions into most of the key campaigns directly to the candidates on the issue, meaning they're on camera, they're taking questions, they're running for office, and they get right in a kisser with, what about this? Right. What's your response to the situations regarding Colonel Corso? What is your response to the statements by Edgar Mitchell? These questions are not being asked in the campaigns. Money into a PAC would permit that, would allow that to take place. And that is just the beginning of a range of things that a political action committee could do. People know that PACs are a major force in America right now. And virtually every issue that has any importance to any of us is being enhanced and pursued by PACs.
0: That is
1: true. If you don't agree with the issue, you don't like the PAC. If you do, you think it's great. But they are here to stay. They're not going to go away. The government, the Supreme Court has made it clear that money is speech. And ultimately, money talks. And
0: I agree.
1: It is my contention, as many other people I deal with, is that this issue is going to be resolved politically before it's resolved scientifically. As a matter of fact, it almost has to be, because if you have a government that is sequestering and embargoing and covering up major aspects of the evidence, if you have actual efforts to divert, subvert, and hinder the efforts of the private citizens, how can science really proceed well? It's amazing that we've done as well as we have done, but it's taken an awful long time, 50 years. Once the political deadlock is resolved, the potential for science explodes. And you will see, therefore, everyone being able to realize whatever their interests are. And so the politics, in my opinion, comes first, and that has been totally without funding from the get-go. That could change overnight.
0: I certainly agree with you. It's worthy to give it a shot, Stephen. It never really has been done before, so it's worth a try. But you know, we've had private discussions. I don't think this venue is going to be the one that's going to open it up. And that's where you and I disagree. But that's fine. Disagreement is what this is all about.
1: Well, you said something the other night, Art, which struck me. You said that you were fairly convinced the government is never going to tell us because they don't want to.
0: That's right.
1: That's a reasonable statement. I would say that what the Constitution provides us in a whole range of things, which we've discussed before on your show, and gives the citizens of this country, unlike any other citizens in the world, it gives people the chance to convince the government that they do.
0: No, I'm with you, friend. In other words, I don't want to give up on the Constitution, and that's why you're on the air tonight. And I don't want to give up on your approach. It's the right approach. I don't want to give up on Peter Gersten's approach. In other words, going at them legally with lawsuits mm-hmm. and all the rest of it.
1: Mm-hmm.
0: These are both inside-the-system approaches to getting the job done. I just wish I had more faith that there was any chance at all that either one would succeed. But I certainly applaud your efforts, and we ought to try.
1: Well, here's how it's going to go. The PAC is going to be set up. It will be set up at xpac.org. And I'm going to be doing extensive radio for the rest of this year, probably dozens if not hundreds of appearances, trying to get the case out, get people to contribute to this PAC.
0: Sure.
1: In order to ensure that everything is above reproach, in addition to the reporting requirements that are required by the Federal Election Commission, which have to be made regularly in each year,
0: right.
1: We're going to do something a little even stronger. The web page will include a transaction page where the entire financial activity of the PAC will be posted in real time.
0: That's good.
1: Meaning that people will go there and actually see the deposits. They will see the expenditures with explanations as to what the money was spent for and literally watch it take place.
0: I assume people can donate anonymously if they wish.
1: They can donate anonymously, but there is a very clear rule in the federal election law, and that is that anyone who contributes in excess of $200 aggregately during a single year, the PAC needs to have their name, their address, their occupation, and their employer's
0: name. But it doesn't have to be published on a website.
1: No, it wouldn't be published on the website, but it has to be reported to the FEC. And people need, if they're going to give more than $200, bless their hearts, I hope they do, the PAC is required by law to make the best effort to get that information so it can be reported.
0: Okay.
1: Anything under $200, however, that is not an issue. So as the funds accumulate, then decisions are made whether to proceed. I've made a clear decision on my end that if the public decides, after considerable effort, that this is not where they want to go, that they're not going to cast their vote on this issue with their pocketbook. And by the way, I think you realize the public has virtually had no opportunity to vote on the ET issue ever. It just doesn't happen.
0: With the exception, notably, of, for example, the NIDS funded survey.
1: Well, that's a poll. I'm talking about actual vote, where you cast a vote in an election that could directly impact our policy on the ET question.
0: I know, but those are indicators of what the American people believe.
1: Oh, they're very important. There's no question. So the only way the public has really been able to make its sense of this known has been through polls. And as we know, they've made it repeatedly known that they don't believe the government. They think they're covering up.
0: That's right.
1: The majority believe ETs are, I think the majority number is almost that they are they certainly exist. A significant portion believe they're here now. A very large proportion believe UFOs are in fact craft, and so forth and so forth.
0: Look, eight out of ten Americans say that if they existed, and they believe they do, the government would absolutely classify it and make it top secret. That's 8 out of 10, and you don't get many polls that big in
1: America. They're ignored, and their wishes are ignored. But you put a few million dollars into a PAC, and watch how quickly, all of a sudden, this issue and their concerns suddenly start to register.
0: Well,
1: on the radio.
0: We all know money talks, and the other stuff walks. Listen, hold on. We'll be right back. Stephen Bassett, our nation's only UFO lobbyist, and now, I guess, head of a PAC, is my guest, and he'll be right back. This is Coast to Coast. AM.
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1: And if you would like to see a link, get a link to the new X-Pac site, why, it's on my website right now. Just scroll down to the name Stephen Bassett and jump across. If you want to put your money where your beliefs are, this is your opportunity to do that, America. And who knows, it may well be that that's what it will take. Despite my somewhat skeptical feelings about it, I do know one thing. Money talks, and everything else gets left behind. And I think you know that in your heart, too. So if you really want to give it a shot, if you want to give it a try, and you've got a few extra dollars to, you know, donate to the cause, why, now, finally, there is an official setup through which you can do that. It's on my website right now. We'll learn more about it and more from Stephen Bassett in a moment.

0: top of the hour, Dr. Hugh Ross and his book and his theory, Looking into the Eyes of a Killer. In the meantime, back now to Washington, D.C., and Stephen Bassett. Stephen, welcome back.
1: Yes, sir. So, the upshot is this. A political action committee has been created to go after this issue full bore. It's located at x-ppac.org. People can contribute by sending funds to this address. XPAC, x-ppac, 4938 Hampton Lane, H-A-M-P-T-E-N, number 161, Bethesda, Maryland, M.D., 20814. And, of course, this address is, and all this information is up on the website.
0: What was the zip code again?
1: 20814. That's XPAC at 4938 Hampton Lane, number 161, Bethesda, Maryland, B-E-T-H-E-S-D-A, 20814.
0: And
1: the email
0: then
1: address is EXPPAC, XPAC, but EXPPAC,
0: right,
1: at AOL.com.
0: Okay.
1: And that information is there.
0: Okay, and I assume they would make out checks to XPAC.
1: XPAC. The funds will be held at Nations Bank in Bethesda, and all transactions will be handled on the, will be shown on the website in addition to filing with the FEC. And, of course, updates will go out to those who request it, and they can do that on the website as well, regarding the activities and what is going on, what initiatives are being assisted,
0: mm-hmm.
1: and so forth.
0: All right.
1: And we will go from there, and I will obviously keep you appraised of what's happening there closely. And I, you know, obviously, this has been announced on your show for the first time for obvious reasons, Art. We won't go into it. Number one supporter, I think, of the freedom of this issue, freedom of expression of this issue, and I'm really pleased that it was reported on your show.
0: So am I.
1: And I've got one more announcement.
0: All right.
1: All right. The other announcement, I think, is also non-trivial, and that is that effective tomorrow, and it'll be posted at that time, the Paradigm Clock, at the Paradigm Clock website, paradigmclock.com, which is also, you can go to your website and jump over to it.
0: Right.
1: The clock is going to be reset based upon events over the last several months, 45 seconds closer to midnight. And so it will be set at 11:57 and 15 seconds.
0: Hmm. What events are you basing that on?
1: There are essentially five principal events and principal things that have happened in the last number of months that have done this. The first and foremost, 15 seconds of this time is a result of the emergence of Joe Firmage into this field. He has clearly had a significant impact in a number of ways, which we could spend, I'm sure you'll be talking about tomorrow night with him, but at minimum, he's attracted a huge amount of media to the issue, and that is spilling over to other areas. He has gone on national television, NBC, and stated flatly that he is convinced the extraterrestrial hypothesis is absolutely a certainty. This is powerful stuff. He is also an example for any number of other very wealthy young entrepreneurs in this country who want to make a major difference and are not afraid to go where a lot of people are afraid to go and really challenge this issue. And so the impact is dramatic. Another event that increased at 5 seconds was, we've already mentioned, the NIDS Roper poll. Not only because that poll seemed to indicate increasing awareness on the part of the public,
0: mm-hmm.
1: but I believe, based upon other things that I'm hearing, that it seems to reflect a change in NIDS, and that NIDS is becoming more open, more aggressive in its research.
0: Well, as you know, in addition to interviewing Joe Firmage tomorrow night, next week I will interview Robert Bigelow, who has never done a radio interview before.
1: That's correct. And so the emergence of NIDS in a more outward position, I think, is significant and reflects some internal changes.
0: Let me stop you for 1 second.
1: Mm-hmm.
0: All right? Since I'm going to have Joe Firmage on tomorrow night, and since I'm going to have Robert Bigelow on next week,
1: mm-hmm.
0: they are the two biggest money figures in this, there's no question about it, in this field, right?
1: Mm-hmm. Yeah.
0: So if you were to make an appeal to either one of them to try to get them interested in pursuing the way you think this can be broken open, how would you make that appeal?
1: Well, first let me say, I will answer your question, but first let me say, I think it's very, very important for the public, the people in the street, the average citizen in this country, to make a statement. In other words, there's enormous power to 1 million people
0: of
1: putting
0: course.
1: $10 behind this.
0: Yeah, but you know very well that either one of these men could write you a check for $6 million in 2 seconds.
1: I can assure you that XPAC is not going to turn down huge checks from any individual.
0: I'm sure not.
1: I think Joe and I have discussed the political issue, and I think early in our discussions he seemed very supportive of that. Lately, I'm not so sure. He's had some comments. I think he's a little dissatisfied with the pace of the government, and he's finding his way. But I will say this: that he has made it very clear that the science and the implications of this are straining against the bounds of the cover-up. In other words, people are literally looking at it, and they must know more about this because they see not just the facts but the implications. And he talks to that very eloquently. He's been going all the way around the country with a very significant emphasis on the science. Same thing with Mr. Bigelow. He's funded a lot of the scientific work, right, in a number of areas. And millions upon hundreds of millions of dollars are going to be spent on the science of the UFO and ET phenomena after disclosure. You can be sure about that.
0: I know, but what
1: the problem for these gentlemen is that there's a political wall there. The government simply refuses to yield to the citizens' desires. They've actually, you know, the government spent a lot of money in intelligence and subversion and other efforts to basically keep us in the dark on this issue.
0: I know.
1: And so we're up against a formidable force. And I would say, look, for every dollar put into the political initiatives right now, the effect in terms of opening the door for science could be worth $1,000 put straight into science. Because you know how it's gone? We do science, we do photos, we do videos, we examine this, we examine that, we put it in front of the government says, whoa, I don't see anything. There's nothing there. The media goes, you know, we can't really cover that. Universities simply, you know, put a bag over their head and flee in terror. The point is that it's a rigged game. That's what politics is for. When something is rigged or unfair, when you're up against forces, when, say, a minority exert an unfair disadvantage over the minority or vice versa, that's where politics and these tools come in to balance things out, to even the playing field. And so I'm saying to them, put money into the political initiatives, and if these things move forward, watch what happens to the scientific possibilities when the wall of secrecy starts to break. That's the best pitch that I could make to them. Now, let me talk about some of the other things that are going to move the clock. A 10-second impact comes from something just happened, July 16th. As you know, a French report was published in France. We're still waiting on the full translations by a group called COMETA, C-O-M-E-T-A, made up of a number of former high-ranking French government officials. This report makes a very strong case for very good possibility the ET hypothesis is valid and the crash at Roswell was real.
0: Mm-hmm.
1: What I think this report reflects is a loosening up of the NATO embargo on this, meaning that most of us know that NATO has been a player here, that they're not over there going, gee, we wish we knew more about this. They've known about this issue, too. And these governments have deferred to the United States for a host of reasons. I think this report reflects a loosening up of that coalition. I think they're a little less willing to go along on embargoing this thing. That is very significant. There's going to be more about that. That gets 5 seconds. I'm giving 5 seconds, if you don't mind, to the creation of this political action committee. I think this is a first. If the public embraces it, it could have enormous influence. And I really can't understate that. The ability to put ads, full-page ads in papers, even run some television work, to be able to go to the candidates with that type of vehicle and say, look, I want to talk about this. We want to talk about this. You can't imagine the impact. So I've added 5 seconds to that issue as well. And when you sum it all up, the clock, in my opinion, has advanced 45 seconds closer to midnight. The other factor is that in this last period that we've just gone through, Art, you may have noticed there really haven't been any significant setbacks in the last, say, four or five months that would put pressure the other direction. And so that's another factor here.
0: Well, I don't know what you mean by setbacks.
1: Well, in other words, for instance, when Colonel Corso died last year,
0: yes,
1: that was a significant setback.
0: Oh, I see.
1: Because he was never he was never interviewed thoroughly by the major media, certainly the Post and the Times. He was not challenged on this issue by the government. He was never really given an official medium to be able to discuss these issues. They basically ignored him, hoping he would go away. So that was a setback. We haven't really had much of that, really, in the last 5 months. There have been some problems in the field. There have been some issues, yes. But not the kind that actually, in my opinion, push us away from midnight, set us back. And so the effect of these positive things which have developed are, I think, stronger. And, of course, during the same period, you have the continued airing of new documentaries on the usual channels, such as TLC and Discovery, that had not been out before, such as Roswell 50 Years of Denial. These new documentaries are bringing in a stronger way than before the political side of this, the government issue, government posture. And so these are a positive force. They're sort of part of the total picture. But these events that I've mentioned, in my opinion, are pretty significant in moving us along toward an eventual yielding of the government on this issue to disclose and make us partners. And that is the key, in my opinion, word here. The government is not the enemy. The citizens are not the enemy. But the government is not our parent, and we are not its children. The government is there for one reason only. Every single person down there by the Potomac, both elected and appointed and simply hired, every single one of them, all of those buildings are there for one reason only, and that is to serve the public. There is no other reason for them to be there.
0: Steve, you know, I hate to be such a cynical bastard, but I am. Government is there to serve us. Government is not our enemy. Please. I'm sorry. I don't believe that, Steve.
1: In other words, not
0: all of government. The majority of government workers are fine people. They put their pants on every day. But in terms of the cover-up, the larger issue of the cover-up, and secrecy in general, if you want to refer to that as an enemy of the constitutional process that we're all holding so dear, then I'm sorry. I think they are an enemy to
1: that. Well, when I make that statement, let me be very clear about it. I'm not saying that the government on occasion doesn't act as if we're the enemy. And I'm not saying that there aren't people out here that in the private sector that have taken the position the government's the enemy and act accordingly. What I'm saying is that while this does happen in the larger context, the context of the nation as a totality, the government was not set up to be our enemy, and we are not set up to be the enemy of the government of citizens. The Constitution isn't structured that way.
0: It's structured to
1: create a partnership between government and citizens.
0: I know.
1: And to put the government in a servile role. And I'm saying since that's the way it's supposed to be, then that's what you have to demand.
0: Right. But here's the one thing I'll give you. You put enough money in the right pockets, and you'll pry the secret loose. Now that, I believe.
1: I would hesitate to put it that harshly.
0: I don't hesitate. That's it exactly. I put it exactly that harshly. You put enough money in the right pockets, and you'll bust it loose.
1: Well, I think technically that's right. But let me make clear to your listeners that the PAC is this PAC is the X-PAC was not created to buy disclosure. It was created to have the money to properly pursue the political initiatives which have always been there for us, but we have really not been able to do.
0: Well, you and I both know what the process ought to be and what the Constitution ought to mean to us and ought to be in reality. Mm-hmm. But we also know, and you know better than I do because you're back there, how the damn thing works. And the whole thing is greased and moves and by money. The mother's milk, money, money, money, money.
1: But there is a transition going on. I think one of the cynicisms that exists in government, and I think that Jesse Ventura has talked about this, is that money is speech, and it's not going to be significantly curtailed by the Supreme Court. The cynicism that the American public is feeling is they're really reacting to the improper use of money. Yeah, they don't like to see issues bought. They don't like to see politicians bought. They don't like to see them having to raise or spend all their time raising vast sums of money. On the other hand, they full well know that money in the hands of good organizations who have the interests of the public at heart and using the mechanisms that are constitutionally there has played an enormous role. I mean, for instance, to take the civil rights movement.
0: Yeah, but Stephen, Stephen, every time there's an initiative for campaign finance reform, it goes right into the crapper.
1: Again, one of the problems is a dilemma. Money is speech, and it's going to be very hard to regulate it. The problem is less that money is inveterately evil, but rather that it is being misused. And so the answer, therefore, in my opinion, is to put greater pressure on the system to make sure that money is not misused within that system. But you simply can't then withdraw from the field and say, well, the way to do it, if the issues that matter, we can't put money into those. You have to. I think you will see an adjustment in the political arena in which money will shift in the manner in which it's applied. And I think that will come because the public demands it. Corruption is a thing that sort of swings back and forth like a pendulum. Power tends to corrupt, and it also corrupts the transfer of money. These things swing, and I think you're going to see it swing the other way. In other words, people know that the environmental groups out there that are pursuing a whole range of issues. And by the way, one of the key things that this PAC would be able to do that other groups might not is to, particularly if it's got money in it, if it's funded, it reach out to some of these environmental groups and other secrecy reform organizations to coalition with them because there are major common interests. And there's nothing like having a fat bank account to get those groups' attention. That would be very significant because, as you well know, Art, the implications of the ET issue extend completely into the environmental question. It extends into technology. It extends into the human condition. And there are groups pursuing those things, but without the ET factor. And as we know, many of those groups don't have many people behind them, but the ET question has got tens of millions of people behind it. So there's a basis for coalition. That's why the first person that's going to be working with this PAC is a gentleman by the name of Paul Nahe, who is a local environmental activist, and his role is to try to develop coalitions between the PAC and other environmental groups. And the American people know that without money, those environmental groups could get nowhere. And if they didn't get anywhere, the environmental problems we face now would be far, far worse.
0: I agree.
1: And so the question is, you know, if you really think that the time has come to bring this issue of the extraterrestrial presence to a head and get in a partnership with the government, not necessarily that the government must come clean with every bit of information
0: right.
1: on our national security issues, but we get treated as adults and full partners so that we can be making the policy that's going to affect the biggest event in the history of the human race.
0: All right, having said that, we're out of time. Give the address if they want to send a check. What is the address?
1: Contributions to XPAC at 4938 Hampton Lane, number 161, Bethesda, Maryland, 20814, and all of this information is on the site at www.x-ppac.org.
0: Okay, gotcha. Stephen Bassett, thank you so very much.
1: Oh, thank you, Art. I very much appreciate this opportunity, and I look forward to talking to you about this in the future.
0: Good night, Stephen.
1: Good night.
0: All right, there it is, folks. You can put your money where your belief is. And there is one thing I do believe, and that's with enough money, you can pry it loose. This is Coast to Coast AM.
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inside that we need so much. The sight of a touch or the scent of a sound or the strength of an oak roots deep in the ground. The wonder of flowers to be covered and then to burst up through tarmac to the sun again. Or to fly to the sun without burning a wing. To lie in a meadow and hear the grass.

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1: And the ride you're about to take is going to be courtesy of Dr. Drew Ross, who is going to take you straight into a gaze into the eyes of a killer. He is a forensic psychologist, and he studied some of the worst. We'll talk about that in a moment.
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2: What's your take on disclosure? Do you think it's going to ever happen? I don't think government is going to come out and say, we've been visited, this has been going on. What do you think's going on?
3: Most people in the United States believe that UFOs are real and the government's covering up something about it. So when they say, well, now that you mention it, that wasn't a weather balloon at Roswell, that was a UFO that came down, people will yawn and say, yeah, so what?
0: Now we take you back to the night of July 21st, 1999, on Art Bell, Somewhere in Time.

0: A murderous and bizarre crimes are in the headlines seemingly every day now. Benjamin Nathaniel Smith of Illinois, member of a hate cult, goes on a killing spree, murdering Asians and Jews, then commits suicide in Littleton, Colorado. Two high school students massacre their fellow students, then commit suicide. Terry L. Nichols, convicted in the Oklahoma City bombing, is seeking files now in a bid for a new trial. Summer of Sam, a new Spike Lee film, is based on the Son of Sam murders. David Berkowitz, son of Sam murderer, is now said to be a model prisoner, counseling other prisoners. Charles Manson, Charlie. A Charles Manson follower and convicted murderer who stabbed the actress Sharon Tate 16 times in a bizarre cult murder some 30 years ago is now seeking parole, maybe in an area near you. What goes on in the mind of a murderer? In looking into the eyes of a killer, Dr. Drew Ross, who spent 7 years as a criminal forensic psychiatrist, reveals what he knows about murderers while he was on the job, what he found out about them, and tonight he's going to tell you. Dr. Ross, welcome to the program.
1: Thanks, Art.
0: You're way to the west of me, huh? You're out there in Hawaii someplace?
1: Yep. I'm on the Big Island of Hawaii.
0: You're on the Big Island. Doctor, what drew you into this particular field of medicine?
1: I was at the time very fascinated with the interplay of the brain and psychiatry, with the intersection of neurology and psychiatry, with how those things, people who had had brain damage and epilepsy and those kind of things, and knew that a lot of people with those type of problems were in the criminal justice system and wound up getting into it in that kind of backhanded way. My interest was actually not directly on that to start. And then once I began work in the field, I very quickly became totally intrigued with what I was looking at, with the issues of violence, with the very confusing intersection of law and psychiatry, and all of the tremendously difficult issues and questions that we had to answer for the courts and for the correctional system when working with these very difficult people.
0: Isn't it pretty strange to, I mean, what's it like to come face to face with one of these horrible murderers?
1: What's it feel like?
0: Yeah, do you come away, I mean, I just read, for example, model prisoner, now all of a sudden a lot of these people on death row seem to suddenly embrace the Lord and the Bible, and they get religion, and, you know, what's it like? Have you ever, for example, interviewed somebody totally unrepentant? I've seen interviews with Manson. He's not at all repentant.
1: There's definitely people that are unrepentant and that just offer no remorse, blame the victim. It was the victim's fault. The victim basically signed their own death warrant by messing with this person or by disobeying whatever street rules that killer believes in. There's definitely people that are just boldly unrepentant, and almost perhaps more frightening are the people that appear to be remorseful, but their remorse is only, in the ears of the people that they want to hear it, that they don't act remorseful, they're not really remorseful, but they're trying to...
0: The parole board, most likely.
1: Right, the parole board, or if they think that the psychiatrist or psychologist can do something to help them, that they will try to pull one over on you and act remorseful. Those are in some way, for me, were more chilling, because they sometimes can start to get you going especially if you're not observing them outside of the interview room, if you're just believing what they say to you and you don't watch how they talk to you.
0: Well, were you the psychiatrist that would sit down with these murderers at times and trying to determine if, in fact, they were truly repentant in some way, felt differently about everything, or masking it all so they can get out there and kill again?
1: Yeah, I did both treatment and evaluation, and the evaluations were a whole array of evaluations, including evaluations for the insanity defense, and evaluations related to sentencing, and also those that were related to whether someone who had been acquitted by reason of insanity and had been put in a secure hospital, whether they were ready to be released to a less secure setting. Mm. So the answer, simple answer to your question is yes. I was a psychiatrist sitting with a person trying to make a report so that the court could make that decision.
0: That is a responsibility that would keep even a professional up very late at night sometimes, I would imagine, huh?
1: Yeah, it's a very difficult job, and I, whenever I would start to get a little bit relaxed, a little bit, maybe even just a touch cocky, a feeling like I had it down, that I understood what was going on, that I kind of knew where my line was for whatever evaluation in question, where there was insanity or these other evaluations, that I kind of knew what was on the insane side and what wasn't. Whenever I started to feel like I was getting it, you know, getting the hang of it, then it seemed like the very next evaluation, that defendant would be right on that line, would come from some different angle that challenged my whole system. Whenever I was just beginning to feel like I got it down, something would come along that would just throw my whole theory aside, and I have to kind of go back to the black.
0: Yeah. Do you, for example, in interviews of that sort, do you try to push certain buttons to see if you get the reaction that you expect you're going to get based on your evaluation of that person?
1: Sometimes you'll try to push a certain button, or you will be appearing to ask in a certain line and really trying to see what else is going on. A lot of times, though, by leaving a lot of open ground, the person gives you the information that you need. The person tends to trip up if they're trying to fool you when you give them more open questions, because they are prepared for narrower questions.
0: In other words, you give them enough rope to hang themselves.
1: Exactly. And the fact of the matter is that we tend to sometimes think of these people as being somewhat like some of the fictional characters of these brilliant, you know, very educated, very bright, very sharp people, but the fact is a lot of them are pretty impaired and are not very well educated and are not necessarily very sharp or slick at fooling you. A lot of times those attempts, especially when you've been doing it for a while, are not that hard to find. It's the rarer one that is the tougher one that can really get you going, that can be really slick. And
0: well,
1: there are those, and you always are watching for them.
0: You know, there's been a change in America. At one time, you were most likely to be killed by somebody you know or love, or at least somebody you know, generally domestic disputes of one sort or another, that sort of thing. And that we turned some kind of corner where now you're more likely to be killed by somebody you don't know. And so something in America changed. While overall crime stats are down, the nature of crime seems to have changed, and the reasons they're committed, that sort of thing.
1: Mm. Yeah, I think that it's interesting, because maybe that explains the fact that people tend to overestimate their statistical danger, you know, that people tend to not know that some of the statistics for crime are down, and people tend to believe that they're in more danger, tend to have a perception that they're more likely to be the victim of violent crime than statistically they are. And maybe it's that kind of wild card factor that you're talking about, the feeling that there are people out there and you have no idea of them. They're not somebody that you get to have any clues about. I mean, if you meet somebody and you become friends with somebody and you then start to worry about them, at least you can separate from them, you know, kind of cover your tracks. But when it's somebody that you don't know that just pops into your life out of nowhere, then certainly that's a far bigger fear for any of us.
0: Sure it is. Because there's no way to anticipate it or know about it, so it is naturally a bigger fear. A brief comment from you about sociopaths.
1: Sociopaths, the synonyms are antisocial personality disorder and psychopathy, essentially mean all the same thing.
0: Mm.
1: And we're talking about people who have a disregard for other people. They generally have a repetitive pattern
0: mm-hmm.
1: of not taking responsibility for their actions, criminal activity, often generally starting in childhood,
0: mm-hmm.
1: and not taking responsibility in terms of relationships, in terms
0: yes.
1: of child care, in terms of jobs,
0: yes.
1: and a repetitive criminal activity. Very controversial issue in the intersection of mental health and the law, because it is technically a psychiatric diagnosis. It's in the in the book of diagnostic.
0: Yeah, but you see what I'm driving at here is
1: right.
0: in the venue of what you presented to me, where does the sociopath fit in that picture, in those pictures?
1: They are going to be the toughest part, or one of the toughest parts of any system, and certainly the system I'm talking about, because the most effective ones of those, the ones that are very bright and very cunning, will try to learn that system and fake it out if all possible.
0: Sure.
1: But they will try to convince whatever board is overseeing them, whatever board is deciding whether they can move on to the next level, they are remarkably effective and adept at fooling people and convincing them that...
0: Yeah, they're the ones that will go through your system like a hot knife through butter.
1: Well, that's the danger. I think that you can design a system to make it more possible to catch that, more possible to be sure that that's not the case, but you're always worried, something I talk about in the book, you're always worried about in the kind of work that I did, is this the truth, instead of, or is it the truth, is it Memorex, is this the truth, is this a very effective a psychopath that's fooling me?
0: Mm. What causes, generally, people to go to that edge, to kill, to commit very violent acts or to murder? What pushes them over that edge?
1: Well, in most or maybe even all cases, there are multiple causes. That when you look closely at these cases, it's rarely one thing, although the media sometimes likes to pick up on that to simplify, and it's often overdetermined. That is to say that there is these multiple causes all, you know, within that person's framework, pushing them towards this, and if one of those factors were to be dropped out, the person still would be violent. On a biological level, many of people who murder have some type of brain damage, some psychiatric or neurological problem, and there is the vast majority, in my experience, are under the influence of alcohol or drugs at the time.
0: All right, you just said two very important things. The first is that most who kill have an actual physical, detectable mental malady. Is that correct?
1: Well, that's a... That's

0: although the age-old question is, if it's, again, usually a male, usually has had a rough life before they get to the point of murder, has been in fights, has been in brawls, has been in car accidents, are these problems something that caused them to live a violent lifestyle, or are they the products of a violent lifestyle?
1: Well, you know what? The American people mostly don't give a damn.
0: Right.
1: And frankly, I'm one of them.
0: Sure.
1: And that brings us to the whole insanity defense.
0: Well, let me finish answering your question. There's a bunch of other things that cause violence.
1: Oh, good.
0: On a historical level, a lot of these people have, although they will sometimes inappropriately use it as an excuse, they've often been abused, neglected, and certainly very rarely have been taught values. On a personal level, there is often or perhaps almost always a profound disconnection from the person's sense of who they are, what they believe, the heart and soul of the person, often profound sense of alienation from everyone and themselves, and shame. And a social level, again, disconnected from a proper social environment, often connected to a violence-associated gang or group or belief system or subculture, and often very allied with the violent media.
1: Yes,
0: and a high media exposure of violence.
1: Well, I certainly have compassion for their hard life. It would be manifested for me, doctor. I would say, I'm so sorry you've had a hard life. Drop the cyanide pellets now.
0: Well,
1: too rough for you?
0: Well, you know, I'm, as a psychiatrist, I can't say I counsel anybody to commit suicide, but I want to be clear that when I'm talking about these causes,
1: I'm not meaning to say that
0: person doesn't bear a responsibility for
1: doctor,
0: their behavior.
1: I'm talking about the gas chamber,
0: mm-hmm.
1: Not suicide.
0: Right. Well, I got to tell you that I'm not for the death penalty.
1: Good. Why not?
0: I believe that the death penalty represents the modern, an almost perfect modern analog for the so-called primitive culture's sacrifice, which of course was practiced in Hawaii in ancient times, and we're still figuring out why it was practiced here. But in current times with the death penalty, I believe that on a psychological level, we do the following thing as a culture.
1: Mm-hmm.
0: We take what are unacceptable parts of ourselves, our own aggression, our own hatred, our own intolerance, bigotry, our own violent urges, our aggression, the way that we are, road rage, all of our stuff as a society, and we project it onto this violent person. The media exaggerates them, pumps it up,
1: mm-hmm.
0: and then we kill that person,
1: mm-hmm.
0: symbolically killing our own evil, our own unacknowledgeable,
1: dark
0: or shadow side.
1: You and
0: but
1: I,
0: of course,
1: doctor,
0: yeah?
1: Hold on, we got plenty of time.
0: Okay.
1: You and I are going to have a big disagreement with this this, which is fine because it'll be good radio. As far as I'm concerned, if you would like to go back to throwing them into volcanoes, then I wouldn't have a problem with that.
0: Okay.
1: So hold it right there. We're at the bottom of the hour, and we'll come back and do more of this. Dr. Drew Ross is my guest. His book, Looking into the Eyes of a Killer. That's right. Like down into the volcano. We'll be back.
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1: Dr. Drew Ross is here, and I can see we're going to have a good, spirited conversation. We're going to talk about the death penalty a little bit here and killers. Dr. Ross does not believe in the death penalty, and actually I overstated my position a little bit on it. And I'll clear that up in a moment. I firmly support the death penalty. I actually don't support throwing people in volcanoes or the gas chamber or the electric chair or any of those torturous methods of exacting society's justice. Very important word. I don't support those. But a nice goodnight Charlie Brown needle, that one's fine by me. And I've said that many times, and that actually is my position. So I wanted to clear that up. That being cleared up, be assured it should be spirited coming up. We'll be right back.
0: You're listening to Art Bell, Somewhere in Time, on Premier Radio Networks. Tonight, an encore presentation of Coast to Coast AM from July 21st, 1999.

0: Once again, Dr. Drew Ross. And Dr. Ross, again, so that we're clear, I do not support a torturous method of eliminating a murderer, executing the death penalty. I think that a needle and good night is sufficient, and I don't think society needs to go to the level of those who have tortured their victims, but I do support the death penalty.
1: Well, you know, I don't agree with you, but I think that it is an easier position to support, in my opinion, when you haven't worked in the criminal justice system. I don't know if you have, but
0: no, I haven't.
1: Having worked in the system and having seen when the criminal justice system doesn't work so well, we have seen recent cases in which a person sentenced to the death penalty was then later found to not have committed the crime.
0: That's true.
1: You know, one of the other things is that we in the public tend to see the cases that the media is interested in, and of course, once you get media attention, both sides gear up. They do, and the judge gears up. They do a whole different thing than for those cases where the cameras are not in the courtroom, where the families are not so interested, and where you've got not that much attention going on. And boy, it's a lot different type of court thing. A lot of corners are cut. A lot of things are done more quickly. And
0: yes.
1: Having been in the position that I'm in, where I have often spent, in many cases, probably more time with the defendant than anybody else in that courtroom except for their close family members, for me to know at that level, you know, to my best estimate, what actually happened, and then to see what gets presented as happening and what gets judged, boy, I'll tell you, it really puts a different spin on things.
0: And as a matter of curiosity, how do you take care that you yourself do not become victim of the Stockholm Syndrome?
1: Well, I'm sorry, you're going to have to explain the Stockholm
0: Syndrome. Well, the Stockholm Syndrome, you begin to identify with your captors. You know,
1: you can
0: translate that over to you begin to identify with the person that you've been counseling, the murderer, convicted person that we're talking about here, the terrible killer. You begin to, in effect, see them for their human qualities, and a form of the Stockholm system, Stockholm Syndrome, rather, is apparent in you. Do you watch for that?
1: Yeah, you do have to watch for that. Although part of being a psychiatrist, attempting to understand people, is looking at those human qualities. And you may accuse my book of Looking in the Eyes of the Killer of being a Stockholm Syndrome, in the sense that one of the things I found is that these people are human, in the sense that they're portrayed by the media as being inhuman,
0: yes,
1: as being their reasons being completely out of the blue. And in general, their reasons are remarkably similar to our reasons why we think about, while the rest of us think about being violent, that is, you know, love, hatred, abandonment, rejection, et cetera, the same kind of human emotions that lead the rest of us to get angry or hang up the phone or whatever, lead these people to more severe action. So
0: yes,
1: you can accuse me of being a living example of the Stockholm Syndrome. But I think that as a psychiatrist, you have to use that, even with these most difficult people, you've got to use some degree of empathy in order to understand them, in order to understand their motivations. At the same time, you do have to be careful with over-identifying and beginning to believe their spin on the thing, which is often obviously an extremely distorted view of the world, and often an extremely distorted view of what they did. And you've got to be careful not to start empathizing so much that you begin to see things too clearly from their worldview and not the other options that they had.
0: In your view, Doctor, of the terrible killers that we are discussing tonight, and you list the worst ones, you know, in media material that you sent out, what percentage can be rehabilitated and safely put back on the street?
1: I can't give you a percentage, but I want to tell you that I'm not naive. I don't think that we need to say oh, gee, you know, the society, it's the society's fault, and poor guy, and, you know, we just need to give you a better chance and, you know, a little bit of education. I mean, that is a very naive position, and we generally in our country seem to have oscillated between a more severe punishment model, and then we go to a kind of overly reform model where we're too lackadaisical, and then something happens, and we go back and forth between the two. And so I've been sitting with these people, and certainly, you know, I know what they're like if they're released, and I don't have a naive position that these people, it's an easy thing.
0: Well, then give me your realistic estimate. Surely you can tell me, oh, perhaps 1 in 10 could be rehabilitated, or 1 in 20, or in your experience.
1: In my experience, I think it's probably well less than 1 in 10. I think it's more along the lines of 1 in 50 or 1 in 100.
0: 1 in 100. Can be
1: rehabilitated. And that's just for the people I've seen. That's not a great statistical study.
0: Mm. All right, the alternative to the death penalty is life in prison.
1: In our current system, yes.
0: Mm-hmm. I take it you don't agree with that either.
1: Well, you know, I got to this place that the book kind of chronicles my journey into this bizarre world of work in which I entered, into work with murderers, and eventually out of it, and the reasons I got out of it. And I surprised myself with where I came, that I came to feel that the criminal justice system as it is was not working, or at least I could not take part in it. And I began to question the idea of the state being able to inflict punishment. The state, with all of its frailties, with all of its inaccuracies, with all of its foibles and political squabbles and corrupt dealings, having the authority to decide how to punish its citizens. And I was really surprised. I didn't walk in there with that kind of an opinion. I was much closer to I think where you were when I walked in there, and I came to see how frail this system was.
0: If not the state, doctor, then who?
1: Well, I think that the model that I would have is a model of personal responsibility, and if you think that is an easy model, and in a lot of ways, a lot of the people I would be giving some of the people less rights, in the sense that I would want to follow these people. There would have to be some system of isolation. You could say that would be prison as it is now, but I don't think prison as it is now, with the rapes that occur, with the violence that is tolerated, I don't want it to be like that.
0: Then what would you see in
1: There would have to be a system of isolation. There would have to be a way in which you could keep someone for a long period of time out of the circulation, so that they could not hurt anybody else.
0: Well,
1: the person's introduction back into society would be based upon their proven record of behavior, mm-hmm. with lots of little steps. It wouldn't be, here's your $10. There's the door, you've done your time, and in the meantime you've learned how to become more violent in prison. It would be including the time that they were out of isolation, they would still be monitored. They would still have a gradation of their ability, of what they could do, of what they were allowed to do, based on their behavior and their responsibility, with always the ability that at the point that they don't do what they need to do, that they back up in the system and they go into more supervision and more control over their behavior, so that we can always pull them, if it's a serious crime, we can always pull them backwards and watch them more closely. And it's not an issue of total confinement and in many cases extreme punishment, and then complete freedom and with just hoping that the police will catch them if they do it again.
0: Doctor, please, let's talk practicality for a second.
1: Uh-huh.
0: Without the system of jails, as we now know them, what form of isolation would serve?
1: Well, the thing is that this is one of the problems that I'm talking about, because immediately what I'm talking about would, there'd be a great temptation for the system to just turn it back into a jail and just to call it something different. There would have to be isolation. What I would have different about that system is that in there, rather than having the tolerance of violence that we have, rather than having the tolerance of sexual violence that we have, that there would be, that first of all, only the people that need to be isolated would we be paying to isolate them? We put a lot, we put a significant number of people in prison that in, that if you and I looked at it, they would not be dangerous to other people. We're putting them in to punish them for what they did, but we could put them somewhere else, somewhere cheaper.
0: Okay, you're not going to get an argument from me there. In other words, we've got a lot of people in there on drug charges and all the rest
1: right.
0: of it, even the greatest percentage. And I think that's ridiculous and insane. But that's not what we're talking about. We're talking about murderers. Now, you tell me how you isolate a murderer in an environment that is not a jail. I want to know what that would be.
1: The only difference between what I'm talking, the main difference between what I'm talking about and what we now call jail and prison is the issue of punishment and the feel of the place. I don't know if you've spent very much time in them, but
0: no.
1: they are places in which an enormous amount, in many cases, I don't want to say all cases, in many cases an enormous amount of physical and sexual cruelty is tolerated, in some cases even promoted, and places in which there is an enormous amount of physical and emotional violence inflicted among the various people there, sometimes, unfortunately, including the guards. I don't want to
0: Yeah, jail's a rough place.
1: It's a very difficult job.
0: Jail's a rough place.
1: Right.
0: Okay, fine. So
1: the question is, what are we training there? What are we paying for? We're paying a lot of money for people to be there. What are we paying for? Are we paying for people to become less violent? Because let's face it, not all of them are going to serve a life sentence, even if it's a serious violent crime.
0: Okay,
1: not all
0: not,
1: of them are going to
0: but,
1: be there
0: we're
1: their
0: not
1: whole
0: talking,
1: life.
0: We're not talking about the whole, at least I hope we're not, the whole justice system now and the whole variety of crimes. We're talking about murderers. All right.
1: Right. But not everyone who commits murder serves a life sentence.
0: That's right. They don't.
1: A lot of them get out. And
0: that's
1: how
0: true.
1: Do they get out? What are they like? What have we done to them during the time that they've been in prison?
0: All right.
1: I mean, I have to say that one of the things that prison as it is does, what it does now when it's a long sentence, is it involves time. It involves the person grows older, and we know statistically that as these are usually men, that as these men
0: get
1: age,
0: older. Mm-hmm.
1: they are less likely to commit a violent crime.
0: Mm-hmm.
1: But in terms of what they've been exposed to in prison, in terms of what the feel of that place is, what they've been trained to do, the way that they've been trained to survive, what have we done in that regard? And spend some time in a prison or jail, and it's a chilling place
0: in terms of those issues. What, for example, is Charlie Manson going to learn in jail that we should be worried about?
1: Well, Charlie Manson is obviously an exception. I mean, he's not going to, whatever, we, you know.
0: He's one of the names you listed.
1: Right. What is he going to learn in jail that we should be worried about?
0: That's right.
1: He might learn in jail that he can do it again, that he can get people to follow him, that a bright person who's a slick talker and who gets other people to follow him, he may learn that he can do that. That if God forbid he were to get out, that he could do that again in terms of getting people to follow him. Because I would not be surprised, to the extent that he has contact with other prisoners, that he's able to be something of a unfortunate leader.
0: No
1: because
0: doubt.
1: Of his personal characteristics.
0: No doubt. Well, there's a lot of people who feel that Charlie Manson shouldn't be around to even be a lobbying for parole. That Charlie Manson shouldn't even be alive right now. But what I'm saying is, with respect to prisons, and just sticking with that argument for a second, I can't imagine with these serious killers, serial killers, most of the names that you've listed here, that any of them would learn anything in prison, and that they should ever be out of prison, and I can't imagine any alternative to prison as we presently have it. Prison is a rough place. I mean, what do you propose to turn it into? A place where they're not exposed to the possibility of violence while they're in prison?
1: Well, I think it would be possible, especially if you take the other people out, the people that don't need isolation. I think that it is possible to make a place in which violence is not tolerated. And I think that if we have a place that violence is not tolerated, we're going to serve everybody better, including the public.
0: Prisons are presently little societies of their own, where in many cases the prisoners run the asylum.
1: Right.
0: And the guards know it, and everybody else knows it.
1: Right.
0: And how the hell would you change that? I don't see how you would change it.
1: Well, we get into a lot of details there. Part of it is the problem of numbers, that we're sentencing so many people that we overwhelm our systems. Part of it is also the physical design of the places. A lot of these places have been built a long time ago, built not to house as many people as they have. We've also got a strange system now where, on the one hand, we have this very punitive model that I'm talking about, and on the other hand, we've had generations of prison civil rights attorneys litigating for weird rights that wind up making it possible for these people to be violent again. Weird rights of where they're able to go and what they're able to do and whether they're able to have television and have things in their jail that they can use, in their cell that they can use as weapons. We've got this weird mix of a real punitive thing on the one hand and then so-called prison rights on the other hand
0: Yeah, we've got people arranging crimes from the inside.
1: Right.
0: Running underworld.
1: Running rings, exactly.
0: Oh, absolutely.
1: Right.
0: So, in other words, you seem to lean toward a more pleasant atmosphere for these incarcerated people.
1: Well,
0: on
1: the thing, is that I want to make it more pleasant for them. And you're right in the sense that the time that they'd be in isolation would be more pleasant, but the time in which they were out, if any of these people would get out, I'm not talking about the serial killers, but people who've committed one violent crime often get out. The time that they would be out would actually probably they'd rather have your system, unless you're going to kill them all. They'd probably have rather your system than mine because I would be monitoring them. They would be, you know, the stuff of their rights in terms of privacy would be gone because we'd be watching them. Their behavior would have to be monitored. They would be, and the steps out of that isolation would be very progressive and slow, that they'd go instead of maximum security, medium security, minimum security, camp and out, there'd be a lot more ranges of slowly moving that person out so we can watch them and see what they're going to do so that it's not a matter of what they say to the parole board, of what they say to someone, or just the expiration of their sentence, which is what really scares me,
0: yes.
1: but an issue of their behavior. What do they do? What do they show when given that rope? Do they hang themselves in it, or do they begin to change or not? The problem we have now is we've got to remember that in general, what I'm talking about are not the Manson people, not the people that the public light is on. It's the guy that did the stick up and killed somebody and got such a sentence and has not gotten the disciplinary reports, and the prison is getting crowded, the guy's getting a little older, and he's the guy that's getting out. That's the people I'm talking about. The high-profile people are going to be in isolation. They're going to be holed up forever. I'm talking about the ones that don't make the paper.
0: All right, let's talk about the one you just specified. Let's talk about the guy who goes into a 7-Eleven and puts a bullet through some poor little teenager who's there working late at night. Why should that person not forfeit their life for that act?
1: Well, the issue is a couple things. There certainly is an attraction to the idea that this person killed somebody, so why shouldn't they forfeit their life?
0: You bet I'm attracted to that. Doctor, hold on. We're at the top of the hour. We'll be right back. Dr. Drew Ross is my guest. This is Coast to Coast AM.
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1: Well, good morning, everybody. This is going to be very interesting. Dr. Drew Ross, who is a forensic psychologist, psychiatrist, actually, and has had intimate contact with killers, all kinds of killers. And so we're talking about killing and killers and the death penalty and incarceration and more. And I'm sure you'll have some comments. Just hang in there. We'll get to you shortly.
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0: Raise your voice when you should reinforce your argument. And I'm going to try to keep it that way with you, Doctor, as we touch on these very, very, very controversial topics. I'd rather, reason with you than the temptation is to raise one's voice. It's so emotional. These things are so emotional. But we were talking about, let's go back to where we were. Somebody goes in and murders a young teenage girl working in a 7-Eleven or a whatever. And I can't imagine why this person, why society doesn't have a right, why that person's, that girl's family doesn't have a right to justice. And what is justice? Well, justice is, in my eyes, an eye for an eye, a tooth for a tooth. It really is, Doctor. And if that is not justice, tell me why it isn't.
1: Well, I there's three things. One is the issue of the accuracy of, was it the person that you think it was that killed the girl? The second issue is the power that we wish to give our state. And in my work, as chronicled in my book, Looking into the Eyes of a Killer, I found that the state is not nearly as accurate in the criminal justice system as we would have them be, especially when the media and the public is not looking. The third thing, and the third thing we haven't touched on, is the question of where do we want to go? Where do we want to go as a species? Where do we want to go as a society?
0: Mm-hmm.
1: And when we endorse capital punishment, we, as a society, if to the extent that our government really is by the people, then we are killing that person who killed the girl.
0: Yes, we are.
1: And I don't think that killing stops killing. I think killing generates killing.
0: You do?
1: Yes.
0: Well, it certainly stops that person from doing it again.
1: You're right.
0: Yeah.
1: And that is the attraction. That is the attraction of the death penalty, and that's where it's...
0: Actually, my position, Doctor, is that the death penalty, if it's ineffective, is ineffective because most death penalty prisoners sit laughing at society for sometimes about 10 years before that is finally exacted. And if the death penalty were implemented with quick appeals, I'm not in favor of taking away the appeals process, but relatively quick appeals, and in cases where there seems no doubt and a jury appears has said death penalty, then carry it out.
1: Well, a lot of people have said that. First of all, I doubt that people, you know, waiting for that moment when they're going to be killed are laughing at society. There's some that are, but I think that most of them are not. The second issue is this issue of doubt, because the juries are often very sure, the prosecutors are often very sure, and yet there can, when you look at the cases, there are some real glaring problem in some of the cases, and of course statistically there are some real worrisome issues. The death penalty cases are generally minorities, they're generally people that are quite poor. There is an overrepresentation of those groups even within the larger group of murderers. So there's some real worrisome things about the use of the death penalty in this country. And of course you touched on another thing which you want to change. And that is the fact that death penalty is very expensive. It takes years and years, and generally, I believe, costs us in its current system more than life in prison.
0: That's actually a true statement, but that is another thing to complain about with respect to the entire system of incarceration and punishment and the justice system, the whole rest of it. In other words, it could be relatively inexpensive, much cheaper to execute than it could be to keep a prisoner for life, if it were done properly. The way we do it, yes, you're correct, it's more expensive because it is in itself an insane process.
1: Right, but I want to say to you, having, you know, the word insane is a good one, because that was what I was working with and what I talk about in my book, that the problem is as you get closer into this system, as you get into it and you sit in the courtrooms and you go to the prisons and you go to the jails, the system starts to look more and more insane. You start to see the holes. You start to see the places where the injustice is done, the plea bargains that aren't right, the system, the situations in which the person that's accused doesn't know what's going on. And the whole system starts to break down the closer you look at it. It is far easier to come up with things that sound swift and just when you're thinking in the abstract. But when you're dealing with living beings and the state of evidence, We tend to think of these, you know, wonderful new FBI things that we come up with, but the vast majority of the cases, the evidence is a whole lot weaker than that. And there is this enormous presumption of guilt because statistically, the person accused usually is guilty. And there's this enormous presumption of guilt that happens in these cases, and it's really frightening when you've gotten close into the case and there are some holes in the case that never get presented.
0: Doctor, why should psychiatry, frankly, and this is my view, be at all involved in the process of punishment for capital crime?
1: Well, a lot of psychiatrists don't want psychiatry to be involved in the issue of capital punishment because as physicians, our job is healing, and the job of the issue of the death penalty is killing someone. So a lot of psychiatrists agree with you. The reason why it's there from a procedural standpoint is the issue of whether someone, generally, there's a number of issues, but one of them that's the most harrowing is the issue of someone's competence to be executed. The idea that in order for the state to be able to kill someone, they have to, convict has to be competent to receive his penalty. It's usually him, his or her penalty. And, of course, that creates a bizarre situation of potentially medicating someone in order to then put them to death. It's a real bizarre twist, a real strange use of psychiatry. There are other places in which psychiatrists can get involved in terms of psychiatric issues being mitigating circumstances such that the death penalty might be discarded and the life sentence instead.
0: Why should a person's past mitigate a capital crime at all?
1: Well, again, you know, you're asking a person who doesn't believe in the death penalty, but issue is that the idea that the death penalty is to be used for those clear-cut kind of cases you were talking about, and the issue is if the person has a mental illness and if the mental illness played some kind of a role in the crime, then maybe this was not as clear-cut, as crystal clear of a case of the type that you were talking about earlier, that maybe this is something that muddies the water enough for the finder of fact to decide to not give this person a death penalty.
0: With due respect, Doctor, a lot of us feel that what you do is take what is a clear-cut case and muddy the waters.
1: There very well may be people in my profession that do that. My personal experience, as I talk about in my book, has been something of the opposite. That when I got into the case, and what the issues were, that I was in muddy water. And when it got presented in court, it sometimes was presented as a whole lot clearer than the facts, from my viewpoint, admittedly, seemed to be. So I would, from my experience, I would say the opposite, but there very well may be people in my profession who do exactly that. I can't represent all of us.
0: Of the murderers that you have had an opportunity to work with, how many would that be over the years, do you suppose?
1: The number of people that murdered over the years, that's a good question.
0: Just a rough guess.
1: I'm going to guess that the number is around 100, although the book covers the book takes the reader with me as I interview various people and confront the issues. It's obviously a far less number that's covered in the book in order to get some detail and some information across.
0: Okay, but in your career in this regard, you're saying about 100, more or less.
1: Mm-hmm.
0: Of that number, how many did you conclude were innocent?
1: Well, I've never had the job of deciding guilt or innocence.
0: Well, in interviewing them, we all know that in prison, a lot of people, just about everybody's innocent. They were framed. But in your work, in getting into their psyches, how many did you personally conclude of that number were innocent?
1: I gotta add one more thing. One of the things with the insanity defense is technically an insanity acquittee is not guilty by reason of insanity. I think you're asking me something different. you're asking me how many of them that I think did not do it.
0: That's right. That's what I'm asking.
1: And I want to say that I'm thinking that about two. One that I'm really honing in on, and I think there was a second as well.
0: Completely innocent. In other words, you actually concluded they were innocent, didn't do the crime.
1: In my mind, I would not have the ability to know for sure, but on the basis of what I saw, it would be my belief that they did not actually do the crime.
0: Mm-hmm. 2 of 100. All right, let's talk about the insanity defense for a moment.
1: Sure.
0: I take it that in your career...
1: I just want to say 2 of 100 is a small number, but let's think of 2 of 100 putting them to death, and that number starts to loom a lot larger.
0: Yes, it does. It's an argument, no doubt about it.
1: And I also want to say in your defense that we're talking about the people that get examined by a psychiatrist are the more confusing cases, the ones in which insanity is an issue, the ones in which there are problems with evidence, the ones in which it's not a straightforward case because we never see the ones in which there's no question of mental illness and that it's a totally straightforward case. So in your defense, that number would probably not be the accurate number if I were to see every case that came through.
0: Hmm. You think it would be far smaller?
1: It would be smaller.
0: Smaller. Doctor, what, in my mind, no matter how desperate the straits may be for a person, to go into a 7-Eleven, I mean, there was a day in America when most crimes of that sort, robberies, did not end up with a bullet through the brain of the poor clerk. But in modern America, for some reason, it seems like we hear more times about somebody going in, robbing a 7-Eleven, taking the money, beginning to back out of the store, and putting a bullet through the head of the clerk as an afterthought.
1: Mm-hmm.
0: You with me here?
1: Yeah.
0: Mm-hmm. So, by what measure is that not insane?
1: This is an age-old question. I mean, many people who I've talked to about my job have said, isn't anybody who kills somebody
0: what I just said,
1: insane?
0: Yeah.
1: Yes. I mean, isn't that an act of...
0: Let me qualify it a little bit. In other words, I know that if a husband comes home, finds his wife in bed with somebody else, you don't necessarily call that, or put that in the same sort of category as you do the person who, as an afterthought, puts a bullet through a clerk's head on the way out after a robbery. Right?
1: Although, to be honest with you, the one in which it's the husband is often closer, legally speaking, closer to the insanity defense than the other.
0: Well, that would be a temporary insanity.
1: Right, exactly.
0: Right? Okay, well, that I can almost buy into that. I think most Americans can, but this...
1: Although it's a real tough examination to figure out.
0: Yeah, but this casual killing, how can you not call that insane? That's the question.
1: Okay. I talk about this a lot in my book, Looking Into the Eyes of a Killer, about the issue of the insanity defense and how it's defined. And the insanity defense is defined legally, and it's defined by statute, and it varies from state to state. And there's a federal statute for federal crimes, and these statutes can differ. So literally, technically speaking, the same crime can be found insane in one state and not found insane in another because of a difference in definition.
0: Right.
1: That said, the definitions use words that can be very difficult for those of us who have had to make these determinations for the court. They use words like substantial impairment. And what is substantial when you're talking about impairment? It's a very, very difficult examination and decision to make. But to answer your question more directly, these things are defined statutorily by the legislature. And they generally say, first of all, you've got to have some kind of mental illness to begin with. Second of all, that mental illness has to impair either the person's ability to appreciate whether the act was wrong or it was against the law, or their ability to behave, their ability to conform their conduct is the language that's often used. I'm using a standard called the American Law Institute standard, which is used in a lot of states. And it, again, it differs from state to state and federal thing. But so there is a legal definition of this, and the mental health person is asked to make this determination according to this standard. So one of the questions you get in with your person in the 7-Eleven is there the presence of a mental illness? And again, one of the difficulties with that is it depends on how hard you look for it. Are you looking just for a previous history that the person has actually been hospitalized or saw a mental health practitioner? Or are you going to do an exhaustive search where you're doing CAT scans and MRI scans and all kinds of stuff looking for something? And then you've got to look for those other things, that the mental illness specifically impaired their ability to basically know what they did or appreciate what they did was wrong, or their ability to behave accordingly, to conform their conduct. And if that sounds murky to you, it is murky.
0: It is, yeah, it does sound murky to me. And to me, it's far simpler. To me, it's why doesn't society owe the husband of that woman, the family of that woman, justice, which I consider in this case to be an eye for an eye. That is very straightforward. And how is it defeated by your murky argument?
1: Well, the issue is that you're using a different, you're using an example. The question is, if you get something in which the illness is more obvious, in which you have somebody who has been who has had a psychotic illness for years, has been hearing voices and is paranoid by virtue of this illness, and whose relative, whose uncle has been beating this person for years, and the person comes to believe by virtue of their illness that these beatings are part of a conspiracy that this uncle is part of to do harm to other members of the family, and that this uncle is going to kill the rest of the family, and the only choice that this person has to save the family is to kill the uncle. And so the question then is, is the family owed for that person who has this psychotic illness to be killed?
0: I agree there are degrees of homicide, and that's why we have degrees of homicide.
1: Mm-hmm.
0: But when you get down to premeditated murder in the first degree, that's where I think you and I go down different paths.
1: Well, I have to tell you that I have had problems with the insanity defense as well, and I talk about this a lot in my book because it shines a weird light on this whole issue. It shines a strange light on the criminal justice system and kind of gets you into the inner workings of this issue of guilt and innocence. And it really starts to get more and more bizarre that the more that you work in it. And to me, I'm telling you how it works and how these decisions are made.
0: Sure.
1: But the fact of the matter is it's very, very difficult, and you get into startling issues of how ill. What do you do when the person is very ill but also kind of diabolical in a way? That they're both, to use the layman's term, they're both evil and ill. They're bad and mad.
0: Mm-hmm.
1: What in that case? And that is not infrequent. I mean, that happens. I've seen it. And so, I'm telling you how the insanity defense works, and it does serve a purpose in the sense that there's sort of an intuitive understanding that there's some people that are so ill that what they did was not murder in the way that we think of murder.
0: All right. Dr.
1: And
0: on that note, I've got a break on the clock.
1: Sure.
0: Sorry. Bottom of the hour. We'll be right back.
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0: premier radio networks presents Art Bell, Somewhere in Time. 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
1: And my guest, Dr. Drew Ross, that's Drew, D-R-E-W, Drew Ross, who is a forensic psychiatrist and has treated, interviewed, worked with many, many, perhaps as many as 100 murderers, probably some of the worst. And we're talking about, I guess, crime and punishment and more. And we're about to go to the phone, so hang in there if you have a question for Dr. Ross. I've got a couple of other things that I want to cover with him very quickly. But I'm sure there's already plenty of issues out there on the table for you. And so we will shortly go to the phone. Stay right where you are.
0: Now we take you back to the night of July 21st, 1999, on Art Bell, Somewhere in Time.

0: Dr. Drew Ross back now, and he's a very controversial character, that's for sure. Remembered now, as I open the phone lines, remember that that commercial that I run that I think is applicable here. Do not, ladies and gentlemen, raise your voice when you can instead reinforce your argument. That's a wonderful line, and you should keep it in mind as you call in this night, I hope. Now, there are, however, a couple of other things that I would like to quickly touch on with you, Doctor. Popular entertainment, movies, books, music, that many, many people in our society in years past have blamed for these murder sprees and these murderous actions that some people take. Of late now, society seems to be changing its view of that, and they're not blaming these things so much anymore. Kind of an interesting change. What is your take on it?
1: I talk about that a fair amount in the book. I think that the media does play a role, although it's not always a very immediate role, in the sense that it doesn't necessarily mean that the crime occurred 5 minutes after seeing something, although that's happened.
0: Oh, no, I understand. But the culture
1: forms,
0: of violence.
1: But it, right, it forms for many people as they grow up in our society now, this media is such a big part of their milieu, of what they see, of what they come to see as being normal, as usual, the source of their values. And I think it is in that place that is really worrisome. It's not necessarily even an individual piece, although that can be a problem too, but the overall thing of when you have a kid that's playing violent video games, watching violent movies,
0: right,
1: acting it out with his friends,
0: right,
1: or her friends, and the group forms itself around those values, emulates their heroes or the heroes from those things, All of that worries me a great deal.
0: How old are you, Doctor?
1: I'm 38.
0: 38. I'm 54. And, Doctor, when I was young, we had a lot of violence on TV. And I saw the, you know, TV first come alive and had the little 7-inch screen. And we had people killing Indians, and violence was always very clean, very antiseptic. People clasped their chest, and they fell down, and they were dead. And there was you never saw blood, you never saw gore, you never saw violence. Today, in the media, we see the horrendous, horrific reality of violence. They're getting very real about it. I mean, you see bones torn from people, and people shredded with chainsaws, and it's horrible. Now, which of these two examples is the more harmful for society, since you do believe media overall has an effect? Which is the more harmful?
1: You know, it's interesting because there does seem to be a qualitative difference. There's something about the way violence has changed. I think that, for one thing, even though some of the values would not be values that we would agree with today, there was a certain difference in the way in which violence was portrayed in terms of the values, in terms of the use of it, that somehow there is a feeling, I can't describe it terribly well, but I think if you watch the two things, there is a greater degree of glorification, a greater degree of the sense that violence is cool.
0: Mm-hmm.
1: Remember, what kids are looking at is to be cool, and there's a greater sense in the newer media that violence is cool. I don't think that showing violence as antiseptic and showing it as if nothing happens is great, but I also don't think the newer stuff, which shows the gore but often doesn't show the results of violence, the pain that it's caused, the prison and punishment, the victim. I mean, you just see the guy swing the gun over and boom, the guy is out of the way after a thin justification for why he should be so violent.
0: So then you would control some of this violence. You would see laws or regulations or, I don't know, something or another to control the amount of violence depicted in the manner you've discussed.
1: Well, let's do something more simple first, and let's agree that we're going to be more careful about what we purchase, about what we rent, and what we watch. Let's start doing this at a grassroots level before we start trying to legislate it.
0: Isn't going to happen. Look, the movie industry, television, they operate on the basis of one thing, and that's the bottom line.
1: Mm-hmm.
0: They produce what sells. And if it doesn't sell, maybe it's out of there. But it sells. That means there is a demand. So the law of supply and demand is in effect here. And the only thing that is going to change that is going to be a law, if you really want to change it.
1: Well, probably so. But the thing is that people feel that they are powerless in the face of violence, and yet they're not as powerless as they presume. The question is, what are you reading? What are you looking at? Not the question of whether it has anything to do with violence, because that is an issue we deal with, but how does it portray it? What are the results of it? How does it deal with it? And you know, you're going to make mistakes. You're going to watch the wrong thing. But overall...
0: Yeah, I've played Doom. I've played Doom 2, and I've blown away a million people with some of the nastiest weapons you've ever seen, and I have no desire to go out and kill anybody.
1: You're right, but you may be serving people if you don't have it around so that your 12-year-old kid is playing it too.
0: Mm-hmm. What about stuff like the Hannibal movies? I guess same thing, huh? Matrix, you put down here, or Summer of Sam.
1: Well, I'm worried in general about all of them. Again, I'm not trying to say that any movie or book that has something to do with violence, you know, we shouldn't read or think in any way about violence. I mean, it's something we have to look at. The question is, how is it portrayed? Is it glorified? Is it sanctified? Is it made to be cool? That's the issue that I really worry about.
0: All right. As a psychiatrist, address for me, we had the tragedy in Littleton, and immediately following that tragedy, we had, God, I bet we had... reported and unreported, I'll bet we had 100 imitators out there,
1: mm-hmm,
0: threatening or copying or trying to copy that crime.
1: Mm-hmm.
0: Even though, of course, they didn't really do it. But
1: right.
0: But there were attempts. And,
1: sure.
0: And so tell me a little bit about this copycat thing.
1: Well, obviously, I can't tell you a lot about the individuals because I didn't examine them. But the issue of copycatting is,
0: yes,
1: for
0: yes.
1: one thing, this thing attracted an enormous amount of attention, and the perpetrators became infamous and had an enormous amount of attention focused on them. And although they were obviously feared and it was a negative attention, it was a powerful attention. And one of the themes of Littleton, at least to the extent that you believe what the media is portraying, which is always an issue, is the theme of the underdog, the theme of the kid that gets made fun of, that's not the jock, that's not the,
0: yeah,
1: you know, that's not the top dog, and that is an enormous theme for a lot of kids and a lot of people in our culture. And so the underdog becomes powerful, even in a harshly, terribly, horrifically negative way, is something that resonates with a lot of people, and then the attention that was given it. And we know that immediately after
0: that... So
1: then
0: that was the motivation. You're saying that was the motivation.
1: I think in some of the cases that was part of the motivation.
0: And so that's done, concluded, and all finished at the time of the crime, because, of course, they know they're not going to be around to see whatever negative notoriety they generate. They know in their minds they will do it, and that is sufficient cause in their mind.
1: I'm sorry, I was talking about the copycatters more than
0: I was talking
1: about the original people.
0: I see. All right, well, let's go to the originals for a moment. I take it that is your take. In other words, that they will get some retribution for their underdog position. They'll get some notoriety. Why did they do it?
1: Those are some themes that I'm worried about. I have to be careful because, obviously, I mean, this is stunningly obvious, I didn't interview these kids. There's been a lot of stuff that the media has put out. I had a very strong feeling that certain things that the media found, because the story was so hot, they really focused on it and played it up and portrayed it as being very unusual, when some of the things may have been fairly typical for that age range. I felt that the water there was really muddy, and it's real hard for me to look at my television set and tell you why these kids did it. I worry about media issues. I worry about this issue of empowerment and a sense of feeling disempowered and made fun of. I worry about the accessibility of firearms, but I don't want to tell you why these kids did it because I didn't get to talk to them. I never got to see them. As I said, it's usually multiple causes.
0: Fine.
1: Those are some of the causes I've seen highlighted. But we have to be careful. It's really easy to make a judgment call, but I felt like the information out of that thing felt distorted to me. It felt like certain things became very highlighted because

0: You know, as I said, it's usually multiple causes.
1: Fine.
0: Those are some of the causes I've seen highlighted. But we have to be careful. It's really easy to make a judgment call. But I felt like the information out of that thing felt distorted to me. It felt like certain things became very highlighted because it made headlines.
1: Doctor, do you think that a citizen who has not been committed of a crime and has not been found to be not of sound mind should or should not have the right to bear a firearm?
0: I personally believe that it should not be an unrestricted right. In other words, I think that there are other factors I would like to look into besides whether or not they've committed a crime.
1: Or are of sound mind. What other issues would you look into before you'd allow a person to own a gun?
0: I would like to know whether they've been accused of some serious crimes, whether there have been reports of domestic violence, whether there are records that show a pattern of chronic substance abuse, a pattern of impulsive and reckless behavior in other areas in addition. I'd like to know more about that person so that we can scrutinize the reasonableness of this person owning a firearm.
1: And what process would you suggest that would accomplish that range of qualification?
0: That's not one that I cover in my book and not one that I feel that I'm an expert on, but I think that we can, I think that if we sat here for the next 20 minutes, we probably could come up with a fairly reasonable process.
1: Well, I mean, for example, if I wanted to own a gun, would you say that I should have to come to somebody like you who would evaluate me?
0: I don't know that I feel that every single person that signs up needs to come and see a mental health professional in order to get kind of a mental health screening. I think that sounds like it might be awfully cumbersome and awfully expensive. It may be that if there are certain indications that sound like it's in my area, then maybe you would need to come in and see somebody like me for a screening. But I think you'd have to meet some criteria to make the person worry that's the area that you need that they need more information on. But I don't think if we need to march everybody through the mental health practitioner's office, that sounds very cumbersome to me.
1: Well, other than some sort of police record, I cannot imagine what a system could dispense the information that would begin to, you know, put up a red flag.
0: Primarily, you're going to be looking at police records. You're right. Primarily, you're going to be looking at arrests, at accusations, at calls, at whether there's been restraining orders against the person.
1: But accusations and things like that are made all the time. And there is this Second Amendment thing, which is part of our Bill of Rights, as much of a part of the Bill of Rights as you've been using to, in some cases, talk about the way punishment should not be administered or should be administered. It's as much of a part of the Bill of Rights as the rest of it, isn't it?
0: Yes, it is. The question is, does that require it to be unrestricted? Can we make reasonable restrictions and reasonable investigations to feel that this person is, to put it in your way, of sound mind and does not have a criminal record, does not have indications of reasons that we would worry about this person having a firearm, or at least owning a firearm?
1: Well, there are moves now, as you well are aware, I'm sure, that those who have been arrested for domestic violence shall not own a firearm. Those who have various blotches on their record, but I mean, you're even going beyond that, and you're saying you should look at people have been accused of things, not so
0: all I'm saying is that triggers a further investigation into what's going on so that you can find out if this person has been subject to, you know, to unreasonable accusation. The problem is if the problem has been that the person has been beating up their spouse for years, but they've never gotten convicted of it because they intimidate the spouse into backing down, et cetera, et cetera.
1: Mm-hmm.
0: You want to be able to find that person. And so the issue for me is not that, oh, any accusation, boom, you're off the list. The question is triggering a further investigation by a reasonably skilled investigator to look at that issue, to just trigger, okay, this person is not in the category

0: of completely clean, okay, let them do it, nor are they in the category of, you know, forget it. They're in the category of let's look into this further.
1: Hmm.
0: That's what I'm talking about.
1: Boy, you're talking about a lot of money and manpower.
0: Boy, but you just, you know, one violent crime, you know, how do you put a price tag on that?
1: Yep. That's right. All right. Let's go to the phones. Let's see what's out there. This should be interesting. Wildcard Line, you're on the air with Dr. Drew Ross. Hello.
2: Good evening, gentlemen.
1: Good evening.
0: Hi.
2: Oh, it's fascinating. I need to be in bed.
1: Where are you?
2: I'm sitting up listening to you two at home.
1: No, I got that part. I mean, but what part of the country?
2: Virginia Beach, Virginia.
1: Okay.
2: All right, Dr. Ross.
0: Yeah.
2: I have two things that I would like to hear you talk about. And the first one is, I've always wondered why they don't call it guilty by reason of insanity. And the second thing, I haven't heard you address any of the mind-altering controls by surgery or medication. And these are things that I know they're working on. Why don't they use some of these and eliminate some of the long prison terms?
1: All right, let's take both of those. Guilty by reason of insanity.
0: That has been tried in some states in which the person who that there's another verdict in which the person can be found guilty but insane. It's a real controversial verdict. In other words, the current insanity defense is not guilty by reason of insanity. The idea is the person is so ill that they are in fact innocent of the crime. In a somewhat analogous way that a child would be, they couldn't have really committed a crime. They're not capable of it. There has been this sort of intermediate verdict tried, guilty but insane. The idea of it is that the person is found guilty, is sent to the correctional system, but there is theoretically some extra guarantee of treatment. In at least one of the studies of this, there really wasn't much of a guarantee of treatment, and it was really kind of a sugar-coated guilty verdict. It was a guilty verdict that people could feel more comfortable in acknowledging that there was a mental illness.
1: Are you familiar with the name Kaczynski?
0: Mm-hmm.
1: The Unabomber?
0: Yeah.
1: Did you happen to read the Los Angeles Times article that indicated that Kaczynski was a voluntary mind control experiment? Were you aware of that?
0: I heard something about that. I did not read the article, but I saw something, I believe, on the Internet suggesting that. I didn't get the details.
1: It was in the Los Angeles Times.
0: Yeah.
1: Does that surprise you?
0: No, not really. I'd like to know more about it, but I can't say it completely surprises me from the story.
1: Mm-hmm. Right.
0: The second part of our question is the issue of
1: drugs.
0: Of mind-altering drugs and
1: yes.
0: Surgeries, and I believe that the question is, using those as a sort of a form of a correction of the behavior problem such that the person doesn't have to be held in jail. The answer to that is kind of a complicated one, but the issue is the efficacy, the how effective are these, how effective would a surgery be to sort of guarantee that the person is not violent while still allowing them to be functional. Obviously, one of the difficulties is historically the past use of prisoners as guinea pigs for experimentation would make this a big issue of
1: frontal lobotomy.
0: Frontal lobotomy story would certainly come back into question. And the other question is just how effective can that be? I'm not a neurosurgeon, but I think there's issues there. The person would have to still take the drug after they left.
1: Doctor, it's the top of the hour. Hold on. We'll be right back. This is Coast to Coast AM.
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1: Top of the morning, everybody. Dr. Drew Ross is my guest. And he has written a very, very, very interesting book, Looking Through the Eyes of a Killer. And I guess he's looked through quite a few eyes, and he has quite a few opinions. We'll get back to him in a moment.

0: You never know what you'll hear on Coast to Coast AM with George Norrie.
1: You know, there is terrorism out there. So in an effort to try to fight it or combat it, we give up these rights. I'm convinced that there are groups out there, sinister, powerful groups, that would create this terror to continue to control us.
2: I think you're absolutely correct. But, of course, anybody that's followed the process of government throughout history, once a government has been given a certain amount of power, it always seeks more. And to suggest that our government is different because it's America, I guess that just shows how historically ignorant the American people have become. Because in a real sense, these things are our fault. Americans are, in fact, now trading liberty for security. Every day, this is going to happen now in our future, that we're going to allow this. It's just a matter of time.
0: Now we take you back to the night of July 21st, 1999, on Art Bell's Somewhere in Time.

0: once again, the good doctor is back. And is there anything else you want to get out before we dive back into the phones, Doctor?
1: I just want to say the title of the book is Looking into the Eyes of the Killer.
0: Mm-hmm.
1: And that the book covers more than the issue of punishment. It is really my journey into working with people that have been violent, trying to explain and understand different forms of violence. And there's a couple of chapters about people who are sociopaths or psychopaths, other types of people who have been violent, the issue of remorse, the issue of abuse as a thing that leads to violence. A lot of the reader following me as I interview people who have been violent and try to figure out what went on with them and try to understand the system as it deals with them and understand why I was doing that kind of work. And then it kind of concludes with my struggles with the system and the issue of punishment. But I wanted to let people know it's not all just about the punishment issue.
0: Talk a little bit about a different kind of crime. Or maybe it's not a different kind of crime. Maybe you're the one to tell me. A couple of white guys take a black guy and tie him to a fence, pour gasoline over him, and burn him alive. Okay?
1: Mm.
0: That's a hate crime. That's what we call a hate crime.
1: Yeah.
0: Do you look at this in some way other than you look at other crimes, these terrible, heinous crimes? Is a hate crime a different kind of crime?
1: In some ways, yes.
0: How so?
1: A lot of crimes, as we talked about earlier, are committed by someone who knows a person and involves marital or arguments between sexual partners or friends or gambling or drug deals, et cetera. Mm-hmm. What you're talking about is a crime that, as far as we know, is committed on the basis of the membership of a group, a person who hates a different group and who selects this person out entirely because of that.
0: Right, color, skin, membership. Religion, whatever.
1: And I think that if, I can't quote for sure, but my hunch is if you looked at the demographics of those people, they would be a bit different than the other type. And I do think it's a different crime in some ways.
0: Warranting what sort of different treatment from your perspective? As you have described the way you think that, somebody committed, convicted of a first-degree murder should be treated, then how would you treat this person in a different way?
1: Well, I don't know if you would treat them differently in terms of the justice system, although the chances of that person changing their values about that hatred seem to me to be generally pretty low.
0: Mm.
1: But the issues of prevention would be different in terms of working with people on tolerance and in terms of working with people on humanity and realizing that even if a group is different than you, that they seeing them as being human in the way you are, essentially the golden rule. So working in terms of prevention may be different, but in terms of the justice system, I certainly would be real wary of someone who has gone to that length of this is not a crime of or in many cases, I guess I'm trying to say, it's not a crime of a momentary extreme passion when it's of a long-lasting hatred and in many cases a belief that such a crime is justified. In some ways, it's more chilling.
0: More chilling.
1: Yeah.
0: Deserving of a greater degree of punishment?
1: Using different language, deserving in many cases of a greater degree of caution in terms of the issue of safety of that person back in the community, if we're considering that.
0: Huh. Very interesting. All right, first-time caller line, you are on the air with Dr. Drew Ross. Hello.
2: Hi, Doctor. How are you?
1: Good.
2: This is Steven. I'm calling from Maui, and I'm also a lawyer. I have, over the years, represented a number of criminal defendants and quite a few homicide cases. So to a certain degree, I do share some of your insight into the kind of people that do this and the most bizarre kind of folks in the world, it seems to me, that get involved in homicide.
1: Mm-hmm.
2: To some of the other people who have commented tonight, I got a comment, Art, this is an absolutely fascinating show, and I really appreciate you doing it.
0: Sure.
2: The concept of the number of people who have been put to death by the state wrongfully. There are a great number of them, as the doctor is well aware. Yet, I mean, we just can't list the names, but there are certain websites that will have that stuff. But I think most telling was that seminar several, was it earlier this year or late last year at Northwestern University, where they had almost two dozen people up there who had been released, having sat on death row and wrongfully convicted, and whose convictions were overturned or their convictions were challenged because of DNA evidence being able to use to prove conclusively that they weren't the guy. I mean, it's regardless of your passion about wanting to just eliminate people who do some of those most heinous things, it has to be tempered with the reality that sometimes it's wrong. And I realize that in some of the cases I've handled myself, I was convinced beyond all doubt that my client ultimately was guilty of the offense for which they were charged. And you sit there and you just kind of look straight in the face and say, how the hell did you do this?
1: Mm-hmm.
2: But
0: I would rather look you straight in the face and ask you, how the hell do you defend someone like that?
2: That is the easiest question for a lawyer to answer. Or
0: answer it.
2: It's simple. The answer is that you have a system, whether it's in the federal government or in the state, and you used to live here, so you know it's a small state, but it's still a million strong. It's 1 million versus one. It's the resources of 1 million, that's our state of Hawaii, that is, versus one person. And we, as criminal defense lawyers, whether we're retained and paid by the defendant or retained as court-appointed by the state, you know, we're given very little resources. So the fact of the matter is our function is not so much to get the guilty off, it's to make damn certain that the system works, that the proof of their guilt is done beyond a reasonable doubt.
0: Mm-hmm. But it's irresistible for me to ask you, because I let's say that you're halfway through a trial of somebody who has been convicted of a blatant murder, walking into a 7-Eleven, putting a bullet through the guy's head or the gal's head, something like that, and you know they're guilty, and yet somehow you are able to locate some loophole through which this person can jump because of some error the police made, and Miranda rights, or who the hell knows what. How can you live with yourself after assisting in the release of that person?
2: Well, it's the greatest fallacy known to man. It's the Santa Claus is alive kind of thing. It isn't what happens. It is so seldom that that happens. But the question you must be asking is, how do you justify criminal behavior on the part of the government? That's the real question. And then you have to ask the real question. It says, what is the percentage of times that in spite of the fact that you can prove conclusively that the police officers violated the law, one has to remember it's not a loophole, it's the Constitution, unless we hold the Constitution to have no value, and that the Constitution is not a guideline by which we should run our
0: government. No, it has great value. I didn't ask that. What I asked was how you could live with yourself.
2: Well, but you have to ask the question whether or not that really happens. The fact of the matter is that if the officer or the government does engage in illegal conduct and you're able to establish it, the real question, Art, is how many times do the judges have the strength of character to say that conduct is wrong, and as a consequence, we're going to engage in some sort of remedial act, which may be to exclude certain evidence. It happens so rarely that it's like plane crashes. It makes the news when it happens, not when it doesn't happen.
0: So it's not the norm, okay. But it is so rare.
2: But
0: I mean, that's kind of like talking about how many innocent people are executed. It's very rare.
2: I don't think as you well know, Hawaii is not a death penalty state, thank God.
0: Well, but I mean, even nationwide, the good doctor here has admitted that basically it's very, very rare.
2: Well, I think that isn't quite accurate either. The number is high. I mean, there are a large number to whom it has happened. The problem is twofold. A, after somebody is dead, who goes back to prove that they were wrongfully executed?
1: Mm-hmm.
2: It's those who are still alive that the Innocent Project, for example, really spends a lot of their time and money trying to save. Mm-hmm. Secondly, you're also looking at very ancient records, too. So it's trying to prove a negative to a certain degree, trying to establish that John Doe, who was executed in 1955, was, in fact, wrongfully convicted, mm-hmm. Executed.
1: Right.
2: It's a tough question. And of course, then the anecdotals. I mean, in my office, I must get, half dozen people a month who call up and say, my son, my daughter, my uncle, my fill in the blanks, is wrongfully convicted. Can you please help? I mean, you know, there's that emotional appeal, and, you know, when you review the evidence, you're wrong, I doubt it. I mean, the evidence is just overwhelming. But the number of people for whom they really are wrongfully, A, accused, and then B, convicted, it's not a great number. But look at the statistics from the Supreme Court.
0: Well, I was asking you about a rare thing as well. That
2: it is rare.
0: You stipulated was rare, and I was asking how you would handle that, how during the course of a case, once you became convinced that you were about to do something, prove something, that's going to get somebody who has killed and will probably kill again put back on the street. That's a tough question. Can you answer
2: that? It is a darn tough question, Art. And the answer is based, once again, in your basic faith in that, A, if you don't stand up for the Constitution, if you don't stand up for the system, and it's not the system just to say the system, but a system that actually is checked and balances on what can be an overly oppressive government, how do you protect society? I mean, what is that old saying? They came for the Jews. I wasn't a Jew, so I didn't stand for a lie. You know, that whole system.
0: Mm-hmm.
2: It's the same thing. At some point, a lawyer, whether it be, you know, some schmuck like me or some big time guy like Epley Bailey, somebody has to say, you can't go beyond this line. If you don't draw the line there, then they're at your door, in your house, going into your bedroom. And the Constitution, as defined currently by the federal government, by the federal Supreme Court.
0: You know, I absolutely have sympathy and completely agree with all of your arguments, but my question was a very personal question for you.
2: Yes.
0: I'd still like an answer. I mean, when you know your guy has killed and you're about to get him released and he's going to kill again, how do you as a human being handle that? Do you go home and sort of lay the Constitution on your lap and you're comforted? Or do you face the reality that you're cutting somebody loose who is about to take another life?
2: Well, it's not an easy situation. And fortunately, it has happened so rarely that it's not something to think about too much. But if it did happen, and I'll just put it in the prospective rather than the...
0: Humor me with the possibility.
2: Yeah, I know. That's what I'm trying to do. It would be terrible. I am not going to say that I would feel good because, once again, I made the streets freer and safer for criminals. Clearly, that's not what we want. I guess the comfort zone here is it's like flying on an airplane. If you knew that every time you got on an airplane, the chances are 1 in 10 it would crash, you'd never get on one. But that isn't really what happens. But nevertheless, I agree with you. It would make me feel like crap, and I wouldn't want to have to face that if that were the situation.
0: All right. Well, listen, I couldn't resist. I'm sorry. I appreciate your answering the question, Doctor. Do you have any for him?
1: No, I think, you know, I think he did answer your question. I think it is difficult, and some of the issues that we face as a mental health people, but we're not quite as directly in there as a lawyer is, as certainly as a defense lawyer is, that, you know, we've got these situations where we know a lot about the case, and the issue is how much are we supposed to reveal when our role is limited, and some of these other technicalities that can be real difficult situations to be in as a psychiatrist in the case, but it's not the same degree of a cliffhanger as what you're talking about.
0: All right, let's try this one out on you. This is not necessarily the case of a killer, or maybe there is killing involved. There are states like Washington State and some others that have passed sexual predator laws,
1: mm-hmm.
0: which basically say that if you are a repetitive sexual predator, a pedophile, the possibility of your rehabilitation is so impossibly small that even when your sentence is done, if we conclude that you are likely to repeat your behavior, and or statistically we have concluded that you will repeat your behavior, we will keep you locked up past the day when you're supposed to get out. Forever, if necessary.
1: Mm-hmm.
0: Your comments.
1: One of the problems with those statutes is that they generally put the person into a mental health facility. And I have a lot of concerns about that. And a lot of times these mental health facilities have people who have not been convicted of any crime, have either been found not guilty of a reason of insanity, or in many cases are there on civil commitment. And you're putting a sexual predator in a mental health facility because that's a place that you can keep that person locked up. And so I have some difficulty with that on a procedural level. The idea, however, that release should be contingent upon behavior rather than expiration of a sentence, I don't have a problem with.
0: No, okay, let's try this. Let's put you in the same position I put the lawyer in. It's really a hot seat.
1: Okay.
0: And that is, let's say that you are in charge of reviewing somebody who has sexually attacked 7 children, killed 3 of them, and obviously, and you are sitting there having to make a judgment about whether this person can be rehabilitated. Is there any circumstance under which you could imagine, you could recommend such a person be returned to society, knowing what you know about this type of disorder?
1: I strain to imagine a situation with 7 offenses and 3 murders. Only the most unusual and bizarre situations of a person who had some kind of really strange illness that has now been fixed. I mean, basically, I can't imagine anything realistic upon which you could base the idea that the example you've given would be able to be rehabilitated.
0: If it was found that a certain type of brain surgery, let's not talk about frontal lobotomies for a moment, but something a little more surgical, like a surgical strike, the military would call it, was an effective means of changing behavior, would you say that that would be a reasonable alternative to long incarceration or execution?
1: Well, again, you're going to look at efficacy, you're going to look at side effects, et cetera, et cetera, and it's certainly something that would be worth considering, and it may be something where, again, if you have a system in which the convict bears some of the cost in terms of workload, in which this person might be able to even have a choice that they could accept this surgery and get out sooner, or not accept the surgery and be in longer and be working during that time. Obviously, if it's the state's costs are entirely, if the costs are entirely borne by the state, then the issue of whether that person should have a choice becomes more complicated. But certainly it's going to be something that we're going to be looking into if we find a surgery that has that degree of efficacy. Again, that's putting a lot of pressure on our surgeons to be able to deliver a surgery of that level of accuracy and efficacy. I mean, if you look at medical procedures and medical effectiveness, we generally are not at quite that level of...
0: No, we're not there yet. We are not there yet, but we may well get there, and then that will be a well-argued question, I'm sure. All right, hold on, Doctor. Bottom of the hour once again. Dr. Drew Ross is my guest. Looking Into the Eyes of a Killer is his book. You can get it. We'll be back.
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1: My guest is Dr. Drew Ross, and he's written a book called Looking into the Eyes of the Killer, A Psychiatrist's Journey Through the Murderer's World. Pretty chilling stuff all the way around, and extremely interesting.
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2: What's your take on disclosure? Do you think it's going to ever happen? I don't think government is going to come out and say, we've been visited, this has been going on. What do you think's going on?
3: Most people in the United States believe that UFOs are real and the government's covering up something about it. So when they say, well, now that you mention it, that wasn't a weather balloon at Roswell, that was a UFO that came down, people will yawn and say, yeah, so what?
0: Now we take you back to the night of July 21st, 1999, on Art Bell, Somewhere in Time.

0: All right, here we go again, Dr. Drew Ross. Thank you for hanging in there, Doctor.
1: Sure.
0: Here they come again. First time caller line, you're on the air with Dr. Drew Ross.
2: Hi, Dr. Ross.
0: Hi.
2: I have a few comments to make and a couple of questions. I've read your book. It's very interesting.
1: Oh, thanks.
2: And I had somebody in my family murdered. And I think initially I wanted to see them dead, but I think over the last 6 months or so, I've come to the conclusion that I would be sinking to their level to kill them, so or to have the state kill them, and I still think capital punishment is wrong.
1: Mm-hmm.
2: I'm also calling from Canada, and the guy from Montreal, I think the three people he was thinking of were David Milgaard from Alberta, Guy Pomeran from Ontario, and a fellow by the name of, I think it was Donaldson out in the Maritimes. We're all wrongfully convicted and imprisoned.
1: Mm-hmm.
2: My questions are, how often is brain damage and actual physical neurological problems seen in violent criminals as compared to, say, the general population, and what sorts of brain damage and physical and mental illnesses are seen in violent criminals?
0: All right, well, that's a big question. Let's stick with the physical part of it. What percentage, doctor, do you think?
1: It's a controversial issue because it depends on how hard you look. If you do high-level imaging studies and neuropsychological testing, you tend to find a higher percentage than if you look at historical records of what's already been diagnosed. Remember, people that are violent are often people that are from the lower socioeconomic classes. They generally have not received a lot of medical care or diagnostic workups. And so it depends on how hard you look for it. I can't give you a number, but I can say that in some of the studies that Dorothy Ottenow Lewis has done of people on death row and juveniles and stuff, it was quite high. If you look for it with a high level of suspicion and you spend a lot of money to look for it, it's often there. I don't know the percentages off the top of my head.
0: All right. I've got a question, and then we'll go back to the phones. You know, so often we hear, oh, my God, look, another killing, and look at this. The person was on Prozac, and they blame Prozac. Now, my take on that has always been, well, if they're on Prozac, it's because they've already been diagnosed to have a serious problem, so obviously you're going to come up with a higher percentage of people who are somebody's attempting to medicate. And it perhaps just simply isn't working. So you're going to have a higher percentage of people committing crimes who are taking Prozac than not.
1: Mm-hmm.
0: And so for that reason, I don't throw the baby with the bathwater. What's your attitude about Prozac and like drugs?
1: I pretty much agree with what you've said. Prozac was the first of a new generation of antidepressants. It was very hot, very touted for being almost a cure-all for a lot of things. And once something gets that high in the press's esteem, it is then becomes news if there's anything negative on it. So Prozac has
0: sure.
1: taken a whole lot of
0: big beating
1: of heat from it, and all of the it has become a bit of the target for people that oppose psychiatry and oppose psychopharmacology. My feeling about it is it's an antidepressant. It has some things that are not so wonderful about it, and it has a lot of things that are beneficial about it. There is something that's in the psychiatric literature that a small percentage of people will apparently have something of a substantial personality change on Prozac and similar medications. And
0: right.
1: in general, if that happens, you want to take them off of it. However, again, I think that the majority of those cases are people that are looking for some kind of a defense.
0: You mean a negative change? I mean, obviously...
1: A negative change, right.
0: Right.
1: A negative change.
0: Because what you want with Prozac is you're trying to achieve a change.
1: Well, it's not a personality, not in your overall personality, but in your mood. You still want to be the same style of person in general, but you want your mood to be restored. The other thing, of course, is when you have a situation, there was a case recently on Maui in which Prozac was raised of... was a murder-suicide case, and I didn't work on that case. I'm not giving any inside information here, but one wonders in those kind of situations whether the surviving family wants to find something to, you know, something external to focus on.
0: To hang it up.
1: Because it's really hard for anyone to deal with the possibility that a relative, you know, did something violent. And there is often, when someone is brought to light as being accused or convicted of a serious crime, those people who knew them pretty often are looking for some kind of external cause, because it's really hard to fathom that somebody that you knew or somebody that you trusted may have done something so difficult. And it's a pretty understandable human reaction that may not necessarily be sort of scientifically valid.
0: All right. Wild Card Line, you are on the air with Dr. Drew Ross. Good morning.
3: Good morning. You forgot about me. I was only here 45 minutes.
0: No, I haven't forgot you.
3: The first thing I want to tell you, Art, ask you is please to bring us up to date on the death of your cousin Freddie Lentz, because not only for the rest of us, but there's some people that I know that have followed him. They knew that he taught against any kinds of drugs of any kind, especially the illegal ones. And then what I wanted to say, because you have brought up about Prozac, and I was on that subject, that was part of my question, and also the mineral imbalance in the brain, and I just am kind of thinking that perhaps they haven't studied the brains of these people enough, because when they have done these studies, they have found incredible results. When they've chelated out excess manganese, for example, which was directed by the Violence Research Foundation in California, and I have advocated Red Hodges to be on your show, and Dr. Gottschalk of the University of California at Reed Irvine to explain all that, to be on your show. So I have their numbers if you need it. And also Anne Blake Tracy, Ph.D., who wrote a book, Prozac, Panacea, or Pandora, and she was not only writing about Prozac, but about a whole host of psychotropic drugs. And I think her point in her book was that these children who are murdering other children in schools are either been on those kinds of things or are trying to get off of them. And either way, they're thrown off totally in their brain development. And for young children to have this these kinds of things given to them, and ADD stuff and Ritalin and all of that is to the detriment.
0: All right. That's kind of the opposite of the argument I was making and the doctor was agreeing with a little while ago. But is there a trend to that overdoes it, doctor, that overprescribes these drugs as just an easy out?
1: Well, this has been a big controversy. I'm not a child psychiatrist, but I think that like many situations in psychiatry, there is probably areas in which there is overdiagnosis and areas in which there's underdiagnosis in which it's not. A lot of times we worry in terms of the underdiagnosis of kids that are inattentive but not behavior problems. In other words, they're not troublemakers, they're not real hyperactive or real fidgety, but they aren't able to attend very well. They often don't get identified because they're not making trouble in the classroom.
0: Right.
1: On the other hand, we also worry about situations in which you have high-achieving parents that expect the child to be high-achieving and sometimes will get latched on to the idea of a diagnosis and medication treatment because their child, for whatever reason, is performing at B level and they expect the child to be A level and there may not be a diagnosis, and we worry about situations in which those kids get treated. So I think there's pockets of both. I think there's pockets of overdiagnosis. I think there's pockets of underdiagnosis. And I also think, you know, that it's hard with a lot of schools to sometimes be able to tailor things for the needs of these kids, and sometimes we, you know, again, it's this continuing debate of do we wind up falling back on medication too much? And, of course, the healthcare system is asking for doctors to do things quicker, less frequent visits, less time. And with children, you want to spend time not only with the children but also with the parents as well, and if possible, with the teacher. So it's a complicated area. I don't want to make a sweeping opinion, but I think there's a bit of both underdiagnosis and overdiagnosis.
0: All right.
1: In those cases.
0: East of the Rockies, you're on the air with Dr. Drew Ross. Hi.
4: Hello, Dr. Ross.
1: Hi.
4: I have a couple of quick comments and a couple of questions. One, I'm very concerned with what you perceive to be the social impact on violence. For example, I'm in Indianapolis, Indiana, and we have declared ourselves to be the, quote, amateur sports capital of the world, or the sports capital of the world. And since that time, we've seen a dramatic increase in crime.
1: Hmm.
4: And I guess I'm very concerned with the violence level of the contact sports.
1: Mm-hmm.
4: And what impact this is having on young people, because it would seem, as you review the number of sports figures involved in at least aggressive crimes against females and very often just aggressive behaviors, does this contribute in any way to communities' increase in violence? I think people want to emulate what they perceive to be stardom. And I noticed that you said early on that so many of the people who you diagnose come from lower economic backgrounds,
1: mm-hmm.
4: and have received minimal medical care in their past.
1: Mm-hmm.
4: And so many of the professional sports personnel are coming from, this is a realm of achievement for them, but most of them were not necessarily high achievers academically prior to their involvement in the professional sports industry.
1: Well, I think that I do worry at times that we have different styles of coaching and different styles of parental involvement with sports, and I do worry about those situations in which the coaches and or the parents, we should call it sports personship, the idea of playing a fair game, the idea of going out there and doing your best but giving the other person a fair shake, the idea of congratulating the other person and enjoying yourself out there and enjoying the game whether you win or lose. And I think that, you know, there's different values that can be taught to kids in sports, and I do worry about the level of aggression that is sometimes taught and the level of aggression that is promoted in terms of some of the professional sports, some of the language. If you listen to the language of some of the sports announcers, it's awfully violent language, war type of language, killer instinct, et cetera, et cetera. And, it's remarkable to me. I remember when O.J. Simpson was first charged, and what was surprising to me was that so many people were surprised that he could be charged with such a thing, because his image was generally kind of the good guy image. Reminds me of the in the 70s, the way the wrestlers, the worldwide wrestling or whatever it's called, where there'd be a very prototypical bad guy and then a good guy, and the good guy would come up and talk with the announcer, and, well, I hope it's a good match. And then they'd both go and bash each other's heads for a half an hour. And so that good guy image can sometimes be a veneer, and yet, we, you know, a lot of these sports are very focused on aggression.
0: Okay, hold up a minute now. Let me jump in here.
1: Okay.
0: I'm a really, really big fan of the NFL.
1: Okay.
0: Doctor. There's a lot of violence in the NFL.
1: Mm-hmm.
0: There's people hitting people, boom, you can hear it, heads clashing down on the field.
1: Mm-hmm.
0: Now, would it be your view that such games are actually a cause of violent thoughts and violent tendencies and violent actions, or that perhaps the airing of such things allows people to vicariously live out what otherwise might become a personal violent tendency?
1: I think there's some degree of chance of both. But to be honest with you, I worry more about the direct training of kids with their sports than I do about the broadcast sports. And I worry more about the broadcast movies and I worry more about the video games than I do professional sports. But I think it's possible, to answer your question, that there's both. Some cathartic, what we call cathartic thing,
0: yes,
1: some
0: right.
1: kind of passing through of your impulses by, you know, screaming about the game and kind of, you know, getting it out.
0: Vicariously living it, yeah.
1: Right. And some degree of ways in which people may get pumped up by it. But I, in general, worry less about that than I worry about the movies and the video games, too.
0: All right. West of the Rockies, you're on the air with Dr. Drew Ross. Hello.
5: How you doing, Art?
0: Okay, sir. You're going to have to yell at us. You're not too loud.
5: This is Eric from Blythe listening to you on Real Audio.
0: Yes, Eric.
5: I'm recently retired from the Department of Corrections, and I can tell you that if capital punishment was carried out the way it was designed, it would work, and inmates themselves prove that it works.
0: In what way?
5: In that...
0: You're going to have to yell at us. You're not loud.
5: Okay. When I was working in what you would call the hole, or the, you know, the segregation unit, the prison of the prison.
0: Yes.
5: These two inmates were talking back and forth, and one of them said, "I wish we ran the Department of Corrections." And I said to him, "I wish you guys did too." And he said, "What do you mean?" And I said, if someone broke into your cell, what would happen? Well, we'd kill them. If someone stole something from you, what would happen? We'd kill them. If someone ratted on you, what would happen? They'd kill them. And it's very difficult to get a statement from an inmate after something happens. You interview people you know saw what happened. I was reading.
0: I don't want to be facetious here, but a lot of people believe that they do run the Department of Corrections.
5: Oh, they do. They do.
0: I see.
5: But,
0: any
5: time you have two officers in charge of 300 inmates, we have control because they let us have control.
0: Yep.
5: And we encourage, you know, obviously the alternative would be, you know, harder life for them. So it's a delicate situation. But anyway, since, it's difficult to get anybody to what you would say rat on anybody and tell you what they saw, because in there, the capital punishment is carried out effectively if a rat is picked out or, you know, someone is a rat. There's no plea bargaining or anything else like that.
0: It just happens.
5: Yeah, it happens. So, in other words, since the punishment is laid out very clearly, there's no plea bargaining or anything. And after I laid this out to them, not only those two inmates agreed, but the rest of that row all chimed in. They said, "No, you guys keep reading it, keep running it."
0: Okay, well, that is an extremely interesting point. I wish we had more time to develop it, but Doctor, he does have an awfully good point. There is an environment where capital punishment is meted out without the slightest reference to the Constitution or rights or a trial or anything else. Boom, you do it, you're dead, it's effective.
5: Mm-hmm.
0: Your argument would be...
1: What if you're talking about, people meting out capital punishment for ratting, for telling the guards who did something? So
0: yeah,
1: that means that you're talking about the death of an inmate who tells the guards which guy sexually assaulted another inmate who may have done a minor crime.
0: Yeah, whatever.
1: Right. So that's what I just want to be clear what we're talking
0: about.
1: That's
0: what we're talking about.
1: And
0: making that argument, saying capital punishment works.
1: Well, I guess it works in the sense that it might prevent some episodes of ratting, but it certainly is that the kind of model society that we want, in which people will die if they tell the authorities.
0: You know what,
1: Doctor?
0: You know what? We're out of time. I'm sorry, because I would. We'll do another program. It's been great having you here. You're a controversial guy, looking into the eyes of a killer. Doctor, gotta go.
1: Okay.
0: Night all. We'll do it again.

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0: Well, I'm not exactly sure who named this Art Bell the first 1,000 years. It makes me feel a little ancient. I just passed my 54th birthday, but Art Bell the first 1,000 years, I guess it's going to be. You know, way back when, actually not that long ago, we had a celebration when I hit the first 100 affiliate mark. I mean, that's a big step for a syndicated program, getting 100 affiliates. And my boss at the time, Alan Corbett, predicted we were going places nobody else had ever gone before, and by God, we did. Listen.
1: All right, it's Saturday morning, and it's always a lot of fun. Saturday mornings are always a lot of fun. We let it go just about anywhere at all. As you know, this is sort of the conclusion of a week of celebration of actually reaching and now passing 100 affiliates. And in the spirit of that, we have the big cheese here. He is Alan Corbett. He is president of the CBC Network.
2: All of my life, I have been a radio fanatic. How I discovered you, blasting out of the ether one night, was Art Bell. And I listened to the show, and I liked it. Now, the world did not stop turning on its axis when I heard the show. I have to tell you that.
1: Uh-huh.
2: I just thought it was a really good show.
1: Hmm.
2: And I thought it was good enough that the next night I wanted to listen to it. So I listened to it again, and the next night I thought it was a better show. And by about the end of the week, I really liked the Art Bell show.
1: Hmm.
2: So much so that the following week, I was hooked. And within about 3 or 4 weeks, I absolutely was convinced, and of course I am to this day, that there is nothing like the program you do.
1: Oh, thank you.
2: The show has a magic about it. It has a liveness about it. It has a difference about it. And as you started to listen to the callers, a lot of the regular callers, how you interacted and intermingled with them, just the entire feeling of what was produced, I began to realize that the program had an absolutely pure magic. About a year from now, or something like that, your show will be the dominant overnight radio program in the United States. As a matter of fact, I don't have any question about it.

0: people ask me all the time, where is Madman Markham? Well, Madman Markham was a young man outside Kansas City who decided he was going to build a time machine. Madman Markham is nowhere to be found right now. I calculate Madman Markham is either a pile of Markham ash, or he's somewhere in the distant future or past. Oh, but what a story. Madman Markham.
1: You may recall, I think it was the end of last week, yes it was, Saturday morning, I read you a story that was faxed to me by somebody in Columbia, Missouri, and I thought it incredible. The story is entitled, Kansas City Man Tries to Build Time Machine on Porch. Now, in case you don't remember the general tenure of the article, I'm going to remind you now. Kansas City Associated Press. When a Missouri factory worker set out to make a time machine on his back porch, the contraption he came up with was not completely off the mark, theoretically, according to scientists. But the high-voltage electrical transformer that Michael Markham had hooked up to two vertical metal rods would more likely have killed him or blown up his house than carried him into the past or future. Time travel, though enticingly possible in the mathematics of Einstein's theory of relativity, is not likely in the physical universe, they say. They go on, quote, it is a very interesting area, though. There are theoretical physicists working on those areas, and I will not say that it's total nonsense. This was according to the chairman at the physics department at the University of Missouri at Kansas City. But he went on, it's not something that you can demonstrate with batteries. And I guess that was Michael's problem. So are the Stanbury police, who say the voltage that Markham had diverted into the contraption caused power interruptions in and around the northwest Missouri town of about 1,300. Markham had connected the metal rods to the terminals of a transformer, one of six stolen from a utility company, in hopes of creating a large spark gap with ascending electrical arcs. Markham was arrested January 29th on a felony charge of stealing the transformers from a St. Joseph Light and Power generating station in King City. He pleaded guilty last month, was placed on 5 years probation. Police said the transformers had a capacity of 12 to 76,000 volts each, enough to easily cause electrocution or an explosion. Markham, who told police that he has 2 years of college-level electrical engineering, said he was building a time machine, but didn't have enough power for it. That's according to the Stanbury police chief, Tom Hampton. Hampton said, quote, he's not nuts. He appears to be an intelligent person with a lack of common sense. Hampton said Markham told officers he had not tried to enter the spark gap, and neither had anyone else. If anyone had, they probably would have been electrocuted, not transported in time. Presumably, he decided that if he got enough electricity together, he could build a time machine, because there is the concept that if you're going to do it, it's going to require an enormous amount of energy. So, there it was, and you know me, and these kinds of stories, and how I'm fascinated by time. So, I set out to find young Mr. Markham, and I found him. Michael, are you there?
2: Yes.
1: Good. Michael, what about your cigarette light? What's this?
2: I still got it now, but basically I turned my microwave. It's still a microwave, but I made a cigarette lighter out of it, too.
1: Out of what?
2: My microwave.
1: Your microwave oven?
2: Yeah. There's a transformer inside that. And
1: Markham, who told police that he has 2 years of college-level electrical engineering, said he was building a time machine, but didn't have enough power for it. That's according to the Stanbury police chief, Tom Hampton. Hampton said, quote, he's not nuts. He appears to be an intelligent person with a lack of common sense. Hampton said Markham told officers he had not tried to enter the spark gap, and neither had anyone else. If anyone had, they probably would have been electrocuted, not transported in time. Presumably, he decided that if he got enough electricity together, he could build a time machine, because there is the concept that if you're going to do it, it's going to require an enormous amount of energy. So, there it was, and you know me, and these kinds of stories, and how I'm fascinated by time. so I set out to find young Mr. Markham, and I found him. Michael, are you there?
2: Yeah.
1: Good. Michael, what about your cigarette light? What's this?
2: I still got it now, but basically I turned my microwave. It's still a microwave, but I made a cigarette lighter out of it, too.
1: Out of what?
2: My microwave.
1: Your microwave oven?

0: amount of energy. So there it was, and you know me and these kinds of stories and how I'm fascinated by time. So I set out to find young Mr. Markham, and I found him. Michael, are you there?
1: Yes.
0: Good. Michael, what about your cigarette light? What's this?
1: I still got it now, but basically I turned my microwave. It's still a microwave, but I made a cigarette lighter out of it, too.
0: Out of what?
1: My microwave.
0: Your microwave oven?
1: Yeah. There's like a transformer inside that. And basically,
0: you like transformers, don't you, Michael?
1: Yeah, it's kind of like... I guess you'd call it a hobby. That's like, I've always been interested in... That's like... I've been interested in those things since I was like 12 or 13, so...
0: You know, there were physicists in this article who commented that you were actually more or less on the right track. I mean, they sort of, even though they didn't think you should be doing it, they more or less endorsed the direction you were going in with regard to time travel.
1: Yeah.
0: And so I'm kind of with you. I mean, I know the young lady and the officer are saying, don't do it, don't do it, don't do it.
1: Yeah.
0: But
1: they're afraid I'm going like turn myself into fried bacon or something.
0: Well,
1: like
0: of course,
1: that.
0: And you may.
1: Yeah.
0: You may. I mean, there is that risk, isn't there?
1: Yeah, because with high voltage, you don't have to touch it. You just get too close to it, and you're a goner. So.
0: You get in the corona, and that's all she wrote.
1: Yeah.
0: And that's actually what you were talking about doing ultimately, getting in that corona.
1: Yeah.
0: How old are you, Michael?
1: 21.
0: 21. Pretty young.
1: Yeah, very.
0: What were you trying to do in the first place?
1: Originally, I just set out to make a fancy Jacob's ladder.
0: So, that
1: yeah.
0: kind of deal, right?
1: Yeah.
0: Uh-huh. Like from a Frankenstein movie.
1: Yeah.
0: You built this thing, and you had the arc, and you were able to achieve the arc, is that correct?
1: Yeah.
0: All right, so here you have this beautiful arc going... You told me something about throwing a bolt or a screw or something?
1: Yeah, a sheet metal screw. See, I didn't know what this thing was, and it was like... I don't know, it's got the notion to throw a screw in it to see, like, what it did. Because I never saw anything like that before. And
0: so,
1: kind of like testing it.
0: Yeah, a screw, I guess, would be as good as anything else.
1: Yeah.
0: Mine might do that, too. All right, so you threw a screw into the...
1: Circular thing.
0: Circular area.
1: Yeah, it's like I've talked to a couple of physicists. They call it a vortex, but...
0: All right, you threw it into what we'll call the vortex.
1: Yeah.
0: All right, what happened to the screw?
1: Well, I had this thing sitting on a table, right?
0: Yeah.
1: And I threw it in there, and I didn't see it after that.
0: It disappeared?
1: Yeah, roughly. I did it three times. My laser burned up, so I knew it'd do that. I just didn't think it'd do it so quick. But
0: so it probably provided such a high SWR, it's called, standing wave ratio to the laser that it burned it up.
1: Because I I knew it. It's like pushing that farther than it was designed for is what it was.
0: Mm-hmm. But you're telling me this thing disappeared.
1: That's what I'm trying to figure out right now. It did one or two things. It went half a second into the future, and then I caught up with it, or I made like a real intense magnetic field. And that's what I'm trying to figure out right now.
0: All right, this is fascinating, Michael. It really is, because there are aspects of what you have done that are very much like... I've interviewed the people who did the Philadelphia experiment, Michael.
1: Yeah, that's what the Montauk Project is.
0: Yeah, and you're messing with the same sort of stuff. You're messing with the same sort of stuff. Oh, well, anyway, all right, so continue with the story. You got this, it disappeared, you blew up your laser, and then you sat there thinking... Wow, I did something different here.
1: Yeah, it's like it freaked me out. It's like at first I thought I didn't think, but...
0: So what do you do, go away and think about it for a day or two or a week? Or when did you finally get this brilliant light bulb of an idea to build a larger unit?
1: Well, it's like a half a second. It's not very much. But I figured if I make a bigger one, it'd send it farther. That way I could really, tell if it's, really, if I was, sending it through time or if I was just sending it through an intense magnetic field.
0: Well, right. But what I mean is, how long did you think about whether you wanted to build a... Did it occur to you right away when you blew up your little one, I'm going to build a bigger one?
1: First, I was, like, after that... After

0: thing burn out after all the smoke cleared.
1: Smoke?
0: Yeah.
1: In other words, there was sort of a reaction to the screw.
0: Well, no, when I say the laser burned up, it literally caught fire, the electronics.
1: Caught fire?
0: Yeah.
1: Oh, that's bad. Well, all right, so your equipment was smoldering.
0: Yeah. And it's like I was thinking about just like rebuilding the laser, because the basic part of the laser is fine, but the part of the electronics, like, they were like totally ruined. And I was thinking,
1: just rebuild the electronics and try it again.
0: Yeah, that's what I was thinking about doing, but I figured because basically I almost have to start from scratch because I'm building the transformer.
1: Mm-hmm.
0: But so I figured I'd make it just a bigger version of what I did.
1: So, wanting a big transformer, you needed a lot of voltage to do this, right?
0: Yeah, 2,000 volts of arc, but it's like 2,000 volts. That's like very touchy.
1: And 10,000 or 20,000 volts really arcs.
0: Yeah. Well, it's the wattage to make it arc. A welder will arc, and it's only like 10 volts because there's so much amperage behind it. But
1: that's right. Mm-hmm.
0: But you have to like get it real close. It's like and at 2,000 volts, it has to be within like half the bottom. The space between the rods at the bottom has to be like half a millimeter apart for an arc.
1: How far apart were your two rods on the first small machine you built?
0: About 2 inches.
1: 2 inches. Oh, that's pretty good space.
0: Yeah.
1: So then it dawns on you, let's build a big one.
0: Yeah.
1: So now, I didn't ask you about this earlier, but in order to get enough voltage and current, you needed a big transformer. Now,
0: yeah.
1: It's true, the power company has big transformers.
0: Yeah.
1: Really nice ones.
0: Yeah.
1: And how did it dawn on you to, what's the word we should use, borrow one of the, or several of the power company's transformers?
0: How did I get the idea for it?
1: Yeah, I mean, you know, you knew you needed a transformer. How did it occur to you?
0: Well, originally what I was going to do is I was originally going to buy them. Like, there's like a transformer company in Kansas City that makes them for the power company. And
1: well, there was an idea.
0: Yeah, but it's like I could have like saved my money and bought those, but those are expensive.
1: How much is a transformer? Just out of curiosity.
0: Well, I'll give you an idea. When I buy them from the factory, I buy them at wholesale. But the St. Joseph Light Power, the power company I stole them from, they value the six transformers I took at $13,600 some.
1: Oh my! So that's not shoplifting. All right, Michael, hold on a moment. We've got a little business to do here, and we'll get right back to you. God, I love this music. Back now to Michael. Michael, are you there?
0: Yeah.
1: They don't call you Madman Markham, do they?
0: I haven't been called that yet.
1: I just made that up, Michael. Don't let it bother you.
0: Nah.
1: All right, so here we are, wanting now to build our big... At this point, what were you calling it, by the way? Obviously, it was no little entertainment thing anymore.
0: Well, it's, like I said, I'm not sure what this thing was. It was either a tenth magnetic field or some sort of time machine.
1: Well, actually, it would have been a combination of electrical and... a magnetic field, I guess.
0: Yeah.
1: So anyway, your plans got big. You decided you wanted to build a great big one. So according to the story, you had two big poles on your porch. Is that correct?
0: Yeah, 3/8 inch metal rods.
1: Really? How
0: yeah.
1: big?
0: You mean how long?
1: Yeah. Mm-hmm.
0: Roughly 4 feet.
1: Oh, that would have made a big spark.
0: Yeah.
1: Big spark. And so you had the rods, and you needed the transformers desperately.
0: Yeah.
1: You probably could have saved up for it, but you didn't. You made a mistake.
0: Yeah.
1: And you
0: in a hurry.
1: So what did you do? Did you sneak into their yard?
0: Oh, you mean the...
1: In other words, how did you get the transformers? You didn't heist them off a pole, of course.
0: Oh, heck no.
1: Uh-huh. So.
0: They were noticed immediately. They were gone then. But these were just sitting by a substation in King City.
1: Just sitting there?
0: They were just sitting... Yeah, they've been sitting there for ever since I moved to Missouri, so...
1: You hated to see them languishing without use.
0: Yeah, well, they were just sitting there rusting. And,
1: uh-huh.
0: And heck, they don't even use them. Heck, in fact, right now, they just got them put away for safekeeping, they say. So.
1: probably historical record.
0: Yeah, now.
1: So anyway, what did you do? Take a pickup truck? Those things are heavy, aren't they?
0: Yeah. The biggest one I had weighed 350 pounds.
1: Ooh. Well, then you must have had an accomplice.
0: Yeah, a couple of them. A
1: couple of them?
0: Yeah. I haven't talked to them. Their court date was the same as mine, and they didn't look too happy with me.
1: Are you sure they weren't? No. So anyway, somehow you talked them into helping you out in this venture.
0: Yeah.
1: And you snuck down there, no doubt, late at night.
0: Well, it was right in broad daylight.
1: Broad daylight?
0: Yeah, roughly 11 o'clock in the morning.
1: Really?
0: Yeah.
1: Wow. And so in broad daylight, you took the transformers, loaded them up in a pickup truck, I guess?
0: Yeah.
1: And hauled them to your house?
0: Yep.
1: I see, and you had how many of them?
0: Six.
1: Why six, Michael?
0: Well,
1: I mean, why did you feel you needed six?
0: Well, originally I just wanted to take a couple of them, but it's like a...
1: You got carried away.
0: Yeah, pretty much.
1: I see. All right, so you got the transformers to your house, and then you, I guess, hooked up the secondary. No, it would have been the primary of the transformer. To the poles, correct?
0: Yeah, basically, I just hooked it backwards.
1: Yeah, that's right, backwards. So the primary was hooked to poles, the secondary, you hooked up to the power coming into your home?
0: Yeah.
1: Mm-hmm. What happened when you did that, by the way?
0: I didn't get to the big version of it. I didn't get the laser part yet. I was going to order that from New Jersey.
1: Had you produced a large spark with it?
0: That's another thing too. Before I was like arrested on the 30th, and on February 3rd, I was going to pick up like 60 feet worth of cable so I can reinforce the cable to my house. So.
1: You mean actually coming in from the pole?
0: Yeah.
1: What were you going to do? Climb the pole?
0: Pretty much.
1: Oh, Michael.
0: Because I figured if I called the power company and had them reinforce the cable in the house, I'd like draw suspicion. So.
1: Uh-huh. So, I'm sure it would. Yes, it would. They would want to know why.
0: Yeah, well, why I'd need a cable that carries 2,000 amps instead of the usual 200.
1: Now, so you did, though. You nevertheless hooked it up and you turned it on, didn't you?
0: Yeah, I hooked up the smallest one that I could hook up without, like, overloading the cable and causing fire.
1: Yeah. What happened?
0: Just that in itself is just like a giant Jacob's ladder. Like a
1: how far apart were you able to get these poles and still produce the spark?
0: About 18 inches.
1: 18 inches.
0: Yeah, it was the smallest one I had. It was changed 240 to 12,470.
1: 12,470. So when you did this, according to the newspaper, you blacked out or browned out portions of your whole town, is that correct?
0: Yeah, I was like overloading the power grid, because I was drawing more power than I thought I was.
1: Well, what got you caught? Was that what got you caught?
0: In a nutshell, a friend of mine was at my house as well.
1: Somebody squealed on you.
0: I don't know what happened, but exactly, and I'll probably never know. That's in the past. I ain't really worried about that now. But what happened was a friend of mine, like from my house, shot a BB gun, like shot out my next door neighbor's sliding glass door window.
1: Oh. Uh-huh.
0: Yeah, and I got the cops snooping around. So.
1: And they just happened to see this incredible rig on your porch.
0: No, they came. That happened at roughly. I can't remember. This was back in the end of January. That happened around noon or 1 o'clock or something like that. Mm-hmm. And they came by with a search warrant at 11 o'clock at night. So
1: obviously they had seen it then, and they decided.
0: Well, they never been in the house.
1: Right, but they didn't have to be to see the porch, did they?
0: Well, it was like the porch was closed in. All the windows were boarded up.
1: Oh, I see.
0: Stuff like that, like try to keep out of sight.
1: Could it be? I guess, Michael, when you started a big gap, an 18-inch gap like that, it would have created an intense white light.
0: Well, it was, let's see, it was a 5,000 watt spark, so it was...
1: It would have been very intense, and from,
0: yeah, it's like
1: maybe from your neighbor's perspective, Michael, they would hear this, and their lights would dim, and they'd look over at they'd look over at your porch, and they'd see this white light streaming out from all the little cracks and places, and they'd get worried. Could that be?
0: That's a possibility. But
1: All right. So
0: the main thing they were like, see, it's like a, they was like a. That's the reason. That's one of the reasons I moved from Stanbury, because half that town wants my head on a pole. I have the feeling.
1: You mean they don't like you now?
0: Well, it's like I don't know if this is like, I don't know if this is just another unfounded rumor or not, but like a lot of those people's television sets are ruined and stuff like that, because I was like drawing so much power, and it was like normally it's between 110-120 volt outlet, and well, it's like they were estimating. This is what I've heard. I don't know if it's a fact or not, but they were estimating. I was like bringing it down to like 80 volts, 89 volts.
1: That is damaging to electronic gear.
0: Yeah.
1: So a lot of people in town with appliances that now are doorstops are probably not happy with you.
0: Yeah, pretty much. Most of it is just like lights would flicker, like being real bad and stuff like that. But evidently, it's people that were just having me watching TV when I operated it. They operated that thing at night, too. So
1: yes.
0: That way, you know, a whole lot of people were like, at first when I hooked this thing up, I thought it was a 5,000 watt spark. I figured it'd be, well, see, these transformers ain't as efficient as I first thought they would be.
1: Uh-huh.
0: Yeah, well, so, it was like drawing a heck of a lot more than I thought. A
1: lot more current?
0: Yeah.
1: Yeah. You weren't going to walk into the middle of that spark gap, were you?
0: No. I was like, if, well, like made the big version, if it did the same thing, I was like going to like do like throw something else for it, like something that's like
1: something a little bigger than a screw to disappear, maybe.
0: Yeah, like maybe an orange or something like that. And if it came out like in one piece without getting fried or crisp, then
1: you would have walked in.
0: Well, there's other things too. Like the Philadelphia experiment, the people were like, from what I've heard, people were
1: buried in the deck.
0: Yeah, embedded in walls and stuff like that.
1: Yeah, because you can't tell where you're coming back out.
0: Yeah, because you lose your time lock. But
1: would you have eventually done it if the orange came out okay, and then maybe you tossed a cat in or something? The cat came out.
0: I don't want to say that, but I figured. Well,
1: you were going to toss a cat in.
0: Well, if everything else came out all right, like totally unscathed,
1: then the cat would have gone in.
0: I'd probably try something that was alive and small, like a grasshopper or something like that.
1: That would be good.
0: Yeah.
1: Before the cat. So, what are you going to do now? How are you going to rebuild it? In other words.
0: Right now, I'm just basically saving my money and do what I originally set out to do: buy them.
1: You're going to buy the transformers?
0: Yep.
1: What would be the legality of your using them if you bought them? Would that be perfectly legal?
0: Should be.
1: So you're going to try this again. You're going to save up money, buy the stuff, and try it again. Are you going to do it on the big scale the way you did last time?
0: Yeah, pretty much. It'll just, right now,
1: going to be on your back porch?
0: I'm living in an apartment right now, and I'm on the third floor too, so I'll probably move before I do that.
1: That might be good.
0: Yeah.
1: That might be good. That might not go well in an apartment.
0: Yeah. Plus the power that's going to my apartment is only 10,000 watts. So if I draw more than that, I'll overload the transformer and blow it.
1: Just a theoretical question for you. Let's say that you produced a time machine, Michael. And you actually managed to go either forward or reverse in time. What would you use it for?
0: The time machine?
1: Uh-huh.
0: Heck, there's possibilities are endless. Pretty much.
1: Yeah, I guess they are. I guess I'm asking, Michael, would you use it to make money?
0: That'd be one of the things to do. It wouldn't be the only thing I'd do. I mean, give an example. Right now there's like an AIDS plague, kind of like a 20th century Black Death, but...
1: That's right.
0: Yeah, so I don't know exactly when they're going to have like a vaccine for AIDS or anything like that, but...
1: But you might try to bring one back.
0: Yeah.
1: That's a good answer. Thank you. Michael?
2: Yeah.
1: I'm going to hold you over a little bit. This is too much fun. Now, tell him, Michael, say, don't try this at home.
0: Don't try this at home.
1: Thank you, Michael. Stand by. We're going to do a little news, and we'll be right back. Oh, my. How to build a time machine. This is CBC. I'm Argo. A couple of faxes that have come in. Here's one. Art, all my life, I've been reading books and collections of unsolved mysteries and events. Several times, I've come across a story about archaeologists discovering a perfectly machined, completely modern sheet metal screw. This screw was embedded in a piece of quartz that is at least 10 million years old. This has always been a totally unexplainable, unsolved mystery until tonight.

0: I want the name of the person who called this Art Bell the first 1,000 years. I've not been around 1,000 years, and I don't even like the sound of that. Folklore, or did it really happen? Did a ship actually disappear in Philadelphia? Well, early on in my first 1,000 years, I interviewed a man named Al Bielek. And Al Bielek came on and he gave a description you're about to hear of one of the most incredible things ever told on radio. And he gave a technically accurate description of what occurred in the now famous, or is it infamous, Philadelphia experiment. Listen to this. Here, ladies and gentlemen, is a man named Al Bielek. He's 71 years old. He is a survivor of the Philadelphia experiment. Actually, he was part of the experiment itself, so he is uniquely in history qualified to comment on what this thing really was all about. Now, we're about to launch into the experiment itself, the major one, that occurred 12 August of 1943. You and Duncan were again in the same place as you had been previously in,
1: that is correct,
0: in the control room.
1: That's right.
0: There were how many on deck, would you say? About 18?
1: There was again about 8.
0: Only 8 on deck.
1: Right.
0: And the rest of them in various positions.
1: Positions below deck to do the skeleton crew number to run the ship.
0: Okay. Again, did you get your orders to begin by radio or what?
1: Yes, we were given orders by radio as to when to proceed, and of course follow the standard format as we had done before.
0: So here we go. This time with pulsed signals, tremendous levels of RF and electromagnetic energy pulsing around, and you cranked it all up. And just describe what you did right on through this, if you would.
1: Well, we turned all of the equipment on. Everything appeared to be functioning normally to us for about the first 30 seconds.
0: As it had in previous tests.
1: I'm sorry?
0: As it had in previous tests.
1: Yes, it had in the previous test, correct. And to the observer ships, there were now 3 of them, an aircraft carrier with Captain Harrison, who was in charge of the tests on board, Dr. John von Neumann and others.
0: Okay.
1: There was a Coast Guard cutter, and there was also a merchant ship, the SS Furiaseth. And they were all observing this because the merchant marine was very concerned. They were getting the brunt of the effect of the German U-boats. And there was already a lot of spare systems built. And if the final test was successful, they were going to start equipping ships with this equipment immediately.
0: Right.
1: So we turned everything on. And as I said, everything appeared to be normal to the observers on these 3 ships for about 70 seconds. They had radar invisibility. They could still see the ship through a greenish haze, or sort of a fog. But it was visible. And everybody thought, well, it looks like everything is working the way it's supposed to.
0: We've got it.
1: Then there was a blinding blue flash of light, and the ship disappeared. And the water line, which showed approximately where the ship was, also disappeared. So there's just normal water there in the bay. Mm-hmm. I should say in the section of the Delaware River where we ran the test.
0: It must have been to those observing a horror. I mean, they were used to, at least by then, seeing the indent in the water that was taken by this field along with the ship. But
1: yes.
0: this time, it wasn't there.
1: That's right. It wasn't there. They knew it wasn't there. And, of course, they could raise no one by radio. And I can well imagine how von Neumann felt. He was probably tearing his hair out, what was left of it. Maybe that's one of the reasons he hadn't on 40 years later.
0: Mm-hmm.
1: But in any case, there's nothing they could do. I mean, all they could do was sit there and watch and wait and hope.
0: Yep. From their perspective, that was it. You were gone. Now, tell me, at that moment, you said a blinding blue flash, obviously reported by observers. What about you? You were in the control room.
1: Well, Duncan and I in the control room noticed after approximately 30 seconds or so that things weren't right. And we were getting strange wavering effects in the light level of the 606s. They were getting brighter and they were getting dimmer, and this never had happened before in any of the tests. And then we started to get what appeared to be high voltage arc over in the control room from various equipments, and there was no high voltage equipment in that control
0: brighter
1: room.
0: Brighter and dimmer, right. The 606 had a filament, a 6-volt filament.
1: A very bright one.
0: So, that's right. So they're getting brighter and dimmer would indicate the filament voltage was changing. At least that's the first thing I would leap to, I guess,
1: yes.
0: In assumption.
1: We didn't see any indication of changes of level in the plate current. At first, we didn't see anything other than that visual effect. Then we had what appeared to be high voltage arc over with no high voltage equipment. So, and of course, we tried at this point to raise somebody on the radio. The radio had nothing but static on it. At this point, we said, well, we're on our own. What do we do now?
0: And where are we?
1: And where are we? We didn't think about where are we at first.
0: Did you have any communication at this point with the other sailors on the ship or any of the officers?
1: No. We were inside the control room, and the door was closed and locked from the inside.
0: And your instructions, I presume, were to remain there?
1: Correct, unless something went wrong and we had to use our own judgment. Well, our judgment said there's something wrong, shut the equipment off.
0: Okay.
1: So we went to shut it off, like turning off the main power controls for the main AC power, operating everything. Couldn't shut it off. The switches were frozen totally. They were locked and immovable. So things getting worse in the control room, we decided, well, there's nothing we can do. Let's get out of here. So we opened the bulkhead door and went out on deck. And we saw sailors milling around in a very strange and disoriented manner. But we didn't see anyone buried in the deck or the bulkheads at that point.
0: Right.
1: So we decided, sort of intuitively, both of us, let's get out of here. We'll jump overboard and swim ashore. I might add, at this point, everything on board the ship was rather clear. I wouldn't say crystal clear. There was some haze in the atmosphere. But you could see the ship. You could see the railing. But you could see nothing whatever beyond the railing.
0: I do.
1: Solid gray fog.
0: So there was no way in hell to shut it off.
1: That's right.
0: You said the switches were actually frozen.
1: They appeared unsensed to us, and we were frozen. We couldn't move them.
0: So here you wander out. There's a haze. There's sailors just sort of stumbling around incoherently. What about the biological effects on you moving out into the middle of this field? Or was it something...
1: Biological effect takes a while to build up.
0: Okay.
1: So we had been behind steel. We were shielded from it.
0: For how long?
1: Well, it takes several minutes for the effect to build up to the point where the person realizes there's something wrong.
0: Okay, so the two of you then saw this going on and said, the hell with this, let's go overboard.
1: Right, exactly. So we jumped overboard, both of us, expecting to hit the water and swim ashore.
0: Right.
1: Well, we never hit the water.
0: What happened?
1: We started falling. We felt... The sensation was very much like you were falling down an elevator shaft that had no bottom.
0: Oh.
1: Yeah, a rather sickening feeling.
0: Oh, I wouldn't like that at all.
1: And we kept falling, and we kept falling.
0: Could you see anything?
1: We couldn't talk with each other.
0: Could you see anything?
1: We could not see anything.
0: Could you see each other?
1: We could see each other, and that was about it. We were very close together, but not physically in contact.
0: Otherwise, you're in virtual blackness and falling.
1: Right.
0: My God, I'd have a heart attack and probably die right there.
1: Well, we didn't have a heart attack and die right there, but we didn't know what was coming off next. And then it seemed like everything faded out. It was sort of bright and illuminated, like it was daylight, but it was nothing you could see. Then we were standing. We then realized we were standing on what appeared to be dry ground at night. There's some kind of a chain-link fence in back of us, which looked like a military design. And before we could really take cognizance of our surroundings, there was suddenly a blinding searchlight coming down on us from something overhead. The something, of course, was a helicopter. Now, in 1943, helicopters were almost unknown. There were, of course, Sikorsky experimental choppers, but they were not a mainstay in the military.
0: Right.
1: So here we get a floodlight on us, and we went, what the blazes is this? Is what's going through our head. The next thing, we see a bunch of MPs running towards us from somewheres. Well, MPs we recognized, of course. And they grabbed us by the arms and took us to a building. We went upside the building. There's an elevator on the elevator. We dropped down several levels, how far we didn't know. And the door opens, and we're in an underground facility, where we see military personnel, some strange equipment, and an elderly civilian walking towards us.
0: An elderly civilian.
1: Right. And he then introduces himself to me and says, "Gentlemen, I've been waiting for you. I'm Dr. John von Neumann." So we look at this man who is virtually devoid of hair, except for some sideburns that were white and some still bushy eyebrows, and said, "You're who?" I said, "I'm Dr. von Neumann." He says, "You can't be. We left him about an hour ago. He's a much younger man." And he looked at us sternly and says, "I am the same Dr. von Neumann you knew in 1943. This is 1983, and you're at Montauk, Long Island." Well, we thought the guy was nuts.
2: Of course.
1: We just did not believe him. So we were then given the cook's tour by von Neumann of the underground facility, and then we were, shall we say, introduced to modern IBM computers, modern for that day, IBM 360s and 370s with the hard disk drives, the tape drives, the display systems, the large screen graphic display systems, other communications equipment, none of which we recognized at all. And after we got the cook's tour of the base, they finally sat us down in front of large screen color TV, which of course didn't exist in 43. And we start watching TV. We had the cook's tour for about 2 hours, and some discussion with von Neumann. Well, he sat us down in front of TV. I guess he had other things he had to do. So we watched some of the programs, and we see shots of modern freeway systems with traffic jams and cars we don't recognize and city outlines we don't recognize. And but got to us finally with the commercials, particularly one, which was a commercial for an airline, which said, quote, "On your next vacation trip to Hawaii, why not fly with us in a 747 jet?" And then show a picture of a 747 in flight. So we look at this and say, "What the hell is this?"
2: Yeah, sure.
1: Maybe the old man's right.
2: So then, yeah, obviously by then you're beginning to catch on, I guess.
1: We're beginning to catch on. There was something drastically wrong.
2: No.
1: We go back to him, and we talk with him some more. And then he puts it on. He says, "We've got a very serious problem here." I said, "Okay, what?" He says, "You came from the Eldridge here. We don't really know how you got here." But said, "The Eldridge is no longer in the harbor." Said, "It's in hyperspace." And I said, "It's creating this artificial bubble called hyperspace. An automatician will understand what I'm talking about. And it's growing, and we don't know how big it will grow." He says, "We've got to shut that equipment off." But he says, "We can't do it from here." He says, "We can shut our system down." He said, "It's apparent to us that the two systems locked up, and pull the Eldridge out into hyperspace, and this bubble is growing, and we don't know how big it will get or how long this system may run before it breaks down." So he says, "You've got to go back there and shut off the equipment." I says, "Well, that's great. We don't know how we got here, and how are we going to get back there?"
2: Of course.
1: And he then sprung it on. He says, "Well, gentlemen," he says, "here at Montauk, we have solved these problems. We can send you anywhere as we want, literally in this galaxy at any time we want." He says, "We can send you back to the decks of the Eldridge, and we will send you back, and you will get back there. You will shut the equipment off any way you can, if you have to smash it, whatever you have to do."
2: All right, here's a question for you that I've always wondered about.
1: Okay.
2: Why did it have to be you that went back? Do you think it had anything to do with the nature of time, which we all wonder a very great deal about?
1: I think it did, because we had wound up in 83 from 43, and we had to get back to 43 to sort of close the loop.
2: So you're in Montauk, and we were kind of jumping ahead there. They wanted you to go back. They wanted you to stop this continuing rip in time by shutting this thing down.
1: Yes.
2: Now, what kind of time travel equipment did you observe that they had in the 80s? What did you see?
1: Well, they had what we call at that time the standard Montauk system, which generated a tunnel, you might say, in what normally appeared to be a solid wall that created this tunnel about 8 feet in diameter, which would stand at the entrance when all the equipment was on, and it would literally suck you up and propel you to the point in space and time that they had set it for. And you or an object, even a car, could be spit out at the far end, wherever that might be.
2: Wow.
1: Well, don't ask me how they were calibrated to know where the Eldridge was or how to get there, but they literally dumped Duncan and myself on the deck.
2: So there you were. All right. What did you see when you reappeared on that deck? What were the conditions?
1: What did we see when we reappeared on that deck? Complete pandemonium. There was all kinds of strange gaseous discharges or strange gaseous clouds on the deck of the ship. We found the control room, went in, closed the door behind us.
2: But, all right, obviously the conditions had deteriorated severely.
1: Yes. They definitely had.
2: Did you see
1: men? We saw a few sailors there who were in total dismay and turmoil. We did not see anyone buried in the deck at that point.
2: Okay. So you guys, obviously not wanting a lot of exposure, headed straight for the control room.
1: We proceeded to smash every piece of equipment within sight, all of the banks of electron tubes, some of the smaller pieces of equipment. And after we had chopped up enough of it, of course, the generators started to wind down because all the controls for them were off. At that point, with the generator starting to wind down, we knew that essentially it was over, so we put down the axes and went back out on deck and looked around. And at that point, of course, we still couldn't see anything beyond the railing. It was still hazy gray. But we did see two sailors buried in the steel deck.
2: They're literally buried?
1: They were literally buried in the steel. The steel had intermingled molecularly with the flesh and bones of their bodies. Two buried in the same manner, upright in a bulkhead, and a fifth man had his hand in the bulkhead up to his wrist. He was the only one of the five that lived. They cut his hand off and gave him an artificial one later. It's a standard type amputee. So we looked at all of this, and the total pandemonium among the sailors who were still, should I say, standing on deck. They were milling around with total non-recognition of anything about where they were.
2: So some of them didn't get buried or somehow avoided that. I wonder how.
1: Well, this is one of the problems we've tried to figure out since. What happened when the keel started to collapse? The ship was starting to drift back out of hyperspace to the point of origin. And I might add, in order to get back to the point of origin, there would be no way to know where the ship would go except for a very specialized piece of equipment installed with that system that had been designed by Tesla back in the 20s. Not the specific piece that they were using on the Eldridge. But he developed for the FAA what was called a zero-time reference generator, which provided absolute frequencies, phase-stable frequencies for all of the ILS and guidance systems across the country.
2: Huh.
1: It was more stable than anything we could have designed up until maybe 10, 15 years ago. In any case, a piece of equipment very similar to that, a zero-time reference generator, which locks into and references the center of the galaxy, our galaxy, the Milky Way.
2: Right.
1: And provides an ultra-stable time reference and an ultra-stable reference for all the other systems. Because of that piece of equipment and the way the whole system was configured, we knew and have been told that we destroyed the rest of the electronics, but certainly not that piece of equipment, that the ship would eventually return to the starting point.
2: Fascinating.
1: So, and the starting point being, of course, the harbor in Philadelphia, literally at the point where the ship left. So, as the fields were slowly collapsing, we looked around on deck. One of the sailors was our younger brother, Jim, who had enlisted in the Navy right after Pearl Harbor, 6 years younger. And he was still conscious, and I was crying, and I went over and put my arm around him because his head and shoulders were out of the steel. Duncan looks at this, looks around the ship, heads for the railing.
2: Wait a minute. Hold it. You're telling me your brother was buried, except for his head and shoulders, into the steel?
1: Yes, except for his head and shoulders.
2: Oh.
1: He was in the steel. He was dying, but he was also crying at the same time. So I went over to him to try and comfort him. I knew it was hopeless. So did Duncan. Duncan looked at this whole scenario, and seeing sailors who were obviously out of their minds, milling around on deck, some of them were wavering in and out of reality. He headed for the railing and looked at me like, well, aren't you coming along?
2: You said, obviously, you're going to look overboard or past the edge of the ship to see what you can see, water, land, the docks,
1: still,
2: whatever.
1: Still, at this point, see nothing. At the point where we could see water or land, the ship was back in the harbor, and that was after Duncan jumped overboard.
2: All right, so then I'm jumping ahead. Duncan decided to jump overboard?
1: Yes, and he left his scenario, and we left there, and he wound up back in the future, as the saying goes. He wound up back at Montauk.
2: And you?
1: I stayed on board the ship. I was there when the fields totally collapsed, and it was back in the harbor. And, of course, I gave my report.
2: Was that an instant thing? Or, did you just suddenly see the harbor and land and water, or how did it manifest? How did you come back? You say the field finally collapsed utterly, which obviously brought you back. Was it instantaneous,
1: yes,
2: or what?
1: As they collapsed, the ship returned to the starting point. I can't say for sure whether the ship very quietly and without fanfare reappeared in the water where it had been, or whether it plunged in or not. There did, certainly didn't plunge in with any great degree of disturbance, because we didn't feel any disturbance on the ship.
2: So it arrived roughly just right back with displacing the same amount of water that it had before.
1: And, of course, on board the carrier and the other two observer ships, they saw that the ship was back, and they could see that there were serious problems.
2: From their perspective, how much time had passed?
1: 4 hours.
2: 4 hours?
1: 4 hours in the perspective of those on the ships observing the disappearance.
2: All right, so they obviously knew there was distress?
1: Oh, they knew there were serious problems.
2: So what did they do?
1: They could see through binoculars that there were serious problems. They
2: sure.
1: sent a boarding party. First, they tried to raise someone on the radio. They got no one. Then they sent a boarding party to literally board the ship. And they did. And they found the two sailors buried in the steel deck and nearly dead. They found two more in the bulkhead, as I had described, and, of course, the fifth man with his hand and wrist buried in the steel. And,
2: And you?
1: They left the dead and dying there. The man was still alive. They cut his hand off. And he lived. The others were milling around on the deck, wound up in the funny farms. They had another problem, of course, where some of them were fading in and out of our reality, which created a very serious problem. Nothing like this had ever happened before. How do you handle it? And this gave rise to some of the stories about the sailors who were still intact and at least partially sane, laying on of hands to try and stabilize their shipmates. This resulted in the design and development of special hardware to stabilize these guys in this reality, a project which involved several well-known scientists, which it took about 6 months to solve. But they did finally stabilize those guys.
2: I had heard from many sources that there were many who ended up in psychiatric institutions.
1: Yes, this is true. Those around the deck wound up in the psychiatric wards, and eventually, one by one, died.
2: What did the War Department tell their families?
1: Basically, it told them that they were lost at sea during the war. They covered it up totally. They lied completely to the families.
2: Not an unknown thing for our government to do.
1: Not an unknown thing, no.
2: Even today.
1: And, of course, under guise of war and the pressures of war, there was some justification for this. It was an experiment that went totally sour, and they didn't want anybody to know what happened because there was also an alien involvement, which I did not believe the rumors at the time, but I've since have acquired paperwork from the head medical doctor, Dr. Oscar O. Schneider, who was the chief medical officer during the periods of the tests and afterwards for many years. He eventually did an autopsy on one of the sailors who died and recovered an implant device. It was one in the brain and three more in various parts of the body, and wrote a letter, which I have the copies of.
2: I am not surprised, because obviously anything that would have to do with hyperspace, reflecting back on a million shows I've done about this kind of thing.
1: Oh, yeah. This is the problem. There were apparently others out there, aliens, that wondered, what is this piece of antiquated hardware suddenly showing up out here? Whose is it? What is it? And according to some of the sailors who we thought were crazy, saying they had aliens tramping all over the ship.
2: Right. It's like having a stealth bomber turn up in 1943.
1: Exactly. Except it was sort of a reverse scenario.
2: Yeah, I heard.
1: It was a 1943 device turning up in the future, if you will.
2: Which
1: not even truly in the future, but someplace else.
2: What about you? What about you? In other words, when you came off the ship, obviously you were still pretty much in command of your faculties. They must have debriefed the hell out of you.
1: Oh, yeah. Those below deck were shielded from the effects of the radiation. Consequently, they were all essentially normal. There was one exception. There was one guy there that had a problem with fading in and out of visibility. Eventually, that was stabilized. But the rest of them were, other than they knew something terrible had been going on, they sensed that, but they were essentially normal in terms of their faculties and their physical responses.
2: But they must have talked and talked and talked to you to try to...
1: Oh, yes. The scuttlebutt went through the entire Navy from Philadelphia around the world that something really weird had happened in the Philadelphia Harbor that day.
2: Right.
1: And, of course, the Navy had quite a problem suppressing this. It became classified, top secret. The whole project was already classified, and they put everybody into quarantine, and they then, later on, as the letters show, J. Edgar Hoover got into the act, as well as others, to declare this thing top secret, bury the whole thing.
2: No. It was a disaster, a biological disaster.
1: It was a disaster of many proportions.
2: So did they ostensibly at that time shut the research down, shut the project down, classify the whole thing and stop, or did...
1: They did not stop the research, no.
2: They did not.
1: There was a third test on the Eldridge in late October in the Outer Harbor, well below Philadelphia. And that one was also a disaster, but at least they took the personnel off the ship after it was on station so that no one was hurt. The ship had problems afterwards, so that was when they scrapped the project.
2: That was when they stopped it. But even then, they didn't stop research into time. They could not have.
1: No.
2: Or the Montauk business could not have happened.
1: Essentially true. Montauk was a continuation of some of the research done in the Philadelphia experiment. It was also a continuation of research which the Germans had been doing because they had their own invisibility project. And they ran into the same disastrous problems we did. Officially, the Philadelphia experiment, which was known as Project Rainbow, was terminated in 1947. Now, in 1949, they resurrected it under a new name, Project Mirage. And they said to von Neumann, it says, see if you can find out what went wrong, see if you can salvage any part of this.
2: Right. It's not something you just let go of. A lot of times these stories just stop, you know, and we never picked up on it. That would come across to me as baloney.
1: Yes.
2: It's a very, very powerful, dangerous technology.
1: That's right.
2: But that's never stopped the military before.
1: No, they didn't stop.
2: Too powerful to stop.
1: Problems. Von Neumann did solve the problems in 1953, and he had, of course, have as part of his solution the computer, the new one which he had designed. It delivered a new system to the Navy. They tested it on the carrier Midway, and it was fully successful. There were no personal side effects, and of course, I was no longer part of that project. I was long since out of the Navy as Ed Cameron, and out of Ed Cameron, if you will. And I only know that they did solve the problem, and it was fully successful. Part of the solution was a reduction in the power level. And from that point on, of course, for many generations, it's now on all of our fighter aircraft. It's on the large carriers. The Israelis have it on their fighter aircraft. There have even been public demonstrations over Hawaii. And
2: people have seen a lot of craft come and go, believe me, Al. Al Bielek, thank you so much for taking the time to be with me, and I hope there's a big crowd there for you tomorrow.
1: Thanks very much, Art. Talk with you later.
2: Take care, my friend. That is Al Bielek. I'm Art Bell, and this is Coast to Coast AM.

Another classic moment in the first 1,000 years has got to be Jimmy Joe. Jimmy Joe called me up, and despite the best begging I could do, Jimmy Joe in an airplane was bound and determined to go and crash into Area 51. Well, let's rephrase that. He was going to overfly Area 51, but if you listen carefully, it's really more likely Jimmy Joe crashed at Area 51. We'll never know, but you can hear it right now. The saga of Jimmy Joe and Area 51.

0: Again, let me tell you, Art, answer the wild card line. My boyfriend is in a small plane north of Las Vegas, ready to fly into Area 51. He's been trying to call you by cell phone. And here he is. You're on the air. Hello.
1: Hello there. Is this Art Bell?
0: Yes, sir, it is.
1: Yeah, my name, I won't give you my last name.
0: Okay, wait a minute, sir. Hold on. The fax is signed by somebody named who?
1: Jill,
0: that is correct. So you are the one.
1: That's my girlfriend.
0: Yes, sir. Where are you?
1: Well, I'm up here from Fort Worth in my little airplane. It's a long sea I built myself. It's a Burt Rutan design with the Ford Canard. I'm not sure if you know the kind. It's an experimental aircraft.
0: You know, I'm not...
1: classified that, but not anymore.
0: No, tell me about it. What kind of airplane is it?
1: Well, it's a long easy. It's got 120 horsepower, like homing in it, but we had it board stroked and fixed it up a little bit. It usually flies around 140, 160 indicated airspeed. I'm right now at 7,000 feet. You know where this place called Indian Springs is?
0: Indian Springs, yes.
1: Yeah. Well, I've been flying now for about 45, 49 minutes here between Beatty, is that what you call it, and Indian Springs. And I figure I'd just go on up here and try to get into this Area 51. I'm right south of this Nevada test site, or Nellis Air Force Base.
0: Listen.
1: And I'm right outside this restricted zone.
0: Listen to me. When you fly into that zone,
1: yeah,
0: they are going to either force you down or shoot you down. Don't you know that?
1: Well, you know, I've been in a lot of Air Force bases, and I'm in the Air Force for many years. I'm an ex-Air Force, but I'm just going to tell you that, you know, as American citizen, we have the right to know what's up there in this Area 51. And I've been listening to people always talk about this. Hold on here, I'm making a turn. There's none. Just a second here. And I'm going to go on up there and see what's going on. And I just wanted to let you know about that before I do that, don't you know?
0: How long do you estimate it's going to be before you...
1: I think about 14 minutes. I can crank this baby up a little bit here. Let's do that. Let's crank this thing on up. We got the pretty good mountains here off to my west, don't you know? I'm turning up north right now, and I can see the Air Force Base out there in the distance. It's got three runways. It looks like they're all lit up. And A-shaped, looks like north-south. Got a lot of desert up here, don't you, boys?
0: A lot of desert, yes.
1: A lot of desert.
0: Now, you're liable to get yourself killed.
1: I'm sorry, sir, you have to speak real loud. I cranked this engine all the way up here. I said
0: you're liable to get yourself killed.
1: Well, we'll get up there in a few minutes, yeah, and we're just going to see what's going to happen, because this is a... I've got Red Crosses painted on this baby, and I got hospital on it, see? And maybe they're going to think that I'm on some kind of a mercy flight, and I'm just off course. And I've got the radios cut off, because you can have radio failure, don't you know? And so I'm going to hold this thing steady here about around 6,800 feet.
0: Why are you doing this?
1: I'm going to get to the bottom of this. I'm a American. My family has been American for years, and I'm going to get down in here, and I'm going to find out what's happening.
0: All right, then why are you doing it at night?
1: Because that's the best way to get in here.
0: But no, even if you manage to overfly the area, what do you...
1: I'm in the restricted zone. I just entered the restricted zone. I see a bunch of lights out there. It's like some kind of a searchlight coming on.
0: You're in the restricted zone now?
1: I just crossed that restricted zone. I'm going to drop this thing down.
0: You're going to get shot down.
1: Hold on here now. I got my pressure suit on. I don't really need one in this kind of aircraft. It's not like a jet, but it helps it. When I make the tight turns here, and I'm going to cut down here... Ah, let's see what these boys are going to do. I don't see anybody coming up here yet. I just see a bunch of lights. But I'm pretty far from that Area 54, and I figure about another 8-9 minutes here. And it's hard to calculate it right now, trying to talk to you. I'm trailing an antenna out here about 30 feet so I can keep this conversation. If we get cut off, then... But I'm going to go up here and see what's going on. They say there's a bunch of UFOs and there's all kind of things out here. If we get cut off, then... But I'm going to go up here and see what's going on. They say there's a bunch of UFOs and there's all kind of things out here. And we're going to... I'm going to get this baby right down here about 1,000 feet. And we're going to see if there's any UFOs or anything out here, what's going on.
0: Listen, I think you're making a mistake.
1: Well, sir, I might be, you know, but, you know, our tax dollars pay for all this. And this, of course, they've been hiding everything under all this black project and all this grave funding and all this kind of thing.
0: Don't you think, sir, hold it. Don't you think that we have a right to national security secrets?
1: I think we have, not really, because, you know, they have these K-11 and K-15 satellites up there. And the Russians, they know what we're doing, and the Chinese, they've got satellites down here. They know what's going on. The only thing that don't know what's going on is the common folk like me and you, and us common folk got a right to know because we're funding all this.
0: How long have you been planning this?
1: I got this thing down here by 1,000 feet. I've been planning this thing now. I'm right on the deck, not quite on the deck. I'm at 1,000 feet. Boy, they got light bulbs popping up everywhere. I'm telling you, they got searchlights. There's about 4 of them out here. And I've been planning this now for, oh, anywhere from a month to 6 weeks. It took me a while to paint up the plane because I had to use that Emron. It's the only thing that stick to this gel coat I got on. This thing's built out of Kevlar and carbon fiber. I got it stressed, HG, Fozzy, GNG snake. It's overbuilt. I tell you what, I'm going to get down here and squirm like a little frog that's been stepped on by a big dog when I get down here. A few minutes here, I'll tell you that. Because I'm not going to... Hey, looks like there's a F-16 coming up here.
0: I wouldn't be surprised. You're making a mistake.
1: He's scrambling somebody down there. He's got some afterburners on because I can see him. He's about 5 miles out. That old boy is cranking. Yes, what? Sir. And I see something opening up here on the ground. I'm pretty low now. I'm starting to pick up all kind of buildings down here. I see something here is level with the ground, and just they're opening this thing up. There looks like something's coming up out of that. I can't tell you what it is. It must be on some kind of a... hold on here. I got to make this turn.
0: All right.
1: I think this old boy's going to head up here for me.
0: I wouldn't be surprised.
1: Oh, he's going to be up here right directly because he's in the F-16. Sure as hell. He's coming. Hold on here.
0: I would advise you to turn your...
1: We could do that.
0: I would advise you to turn on your radio.
1: Come on, baby. Come on, baby. Come on, baby. We can do this now. Come on here. Hold on. This old boy's coming up here. Now, he's got his lights. He's got his lights on, and he's flashing me.
0: Yeah, he's probably...
1: I'm waving at him. No radio. No radio. He don't know that.
0: Well, if I were you, I'd turn it on.
1: I hope these folks are listening to Art Bell, because everybody listens to Art Bell.
0: Well, maybe if you're making...
1: I got to get there.
0: You're making a bad calculation, because if they're not listening, you're going to be shot down.
1: I don't know what he's going to do here. He's rocking his wings at me right now. He's rocking his wings, and he's cutting in front of me. And you know this... oh, don't cut in front of me now, because if he cuts that close, stay off. Stay off. He gets his vortex from his engine. From Pratt & Whitney engine. We're going to, just like twin tornadoes, if he gets too close, stay off, boy. Hold on there. I'm getting down on the deck. I'm going in. I'm getting down there. He ain't going to get me. I'm that damn veteran. He ain't going to get me there. They didn't get me over there. They're not going to get me over there now. Looks like some kind of rail gun coming up out of that elevator, that flat area over there that the doors opened up. It's got some kind of a weird-looking barrel on it with a light. And, oh, hell. They're doing something. They're shooting at me now. Oh, God. No, baby, I'm going in. I think I'm going in.
0: Oh. Well, I'm not sure what we just heard. All I can tell you is I got a fax that read, Art, answer the wildcard line. My boyfriend is in a small plane north of Las Vegas and ready to fly into Area 51. He's been trying to call you by cell phone. I withheld the signature at the bottom of the fax so I could be sure that if I did get the person, I could verify it. Indeed, it was signed by Jill. Now, whether what you just heard was a hoax or the real thing, I have no way of telling you. And I have no way of knowing. You tell me.

0: the American imagination, the way Simmel's whole story did. There's never been anything like it on radio, really never anything like it. And you know, we haven't heard the end of Mel's Hole. Mel's probably in Australia somewhere. But it's one of the classic moments in the first 1,000 years, and I thought you'd like to hear it. Listen carefully. Well, all right, I have got Mel on the line. No thanks to all the Mel imitators on the special Mel line. I finally picked up the phone during the newscast and called Mel's number, and he was just coming in. So I've got Mel on the line. Mel is the guy with the never-ending hole. Now to Eastern Washington. I guess this is Eastern Washington. Mel, are you there?
1: Yes, I am.
0: First of all, Mel, thank you for answering. When did you discover this hole?
1: Well, the hole has always been there. We've been out there for a couple of years now, and the hole has been there since we've been there. It's been there since the previous owner was there, and the previous owner there was quite elderly, and I'd say he was there for a good 30, 40 years before we moved in.
0: Wow.
1: And then
0: and so there's been a thing of throwing stuff down this hole for a long time.
1: Oh, yeah, it's been...

0: it is about holes in the ground that grabs the American imagination the way the Mel's Hole story did. There's never been anything like it on radio, really never anything like it. And you know, we haven't heard the end of Mel's Hole. Mel's probably in Australia somewhere. But it's one of the classic moments in the first 1,000 years, and I thought you'd like to hear it. Listen carefully. Well, all right. I have got Mel on the line. No thanks to all the Mel imitators on the special Mel line. I finally picked up the phone during the newscast and called Mel's number, and he was just coming in. So I've got Mel on the line. Mel is the guy with the never-ending hole. Now to Eastern Washington. I guess this is Eastern Washington. Mel, are you there?
1: Yes, I am.
0: First of all, Mel, thank you for answering. When did you discover this hole?
1: Well, the hole has always been there. We've been out there for a couple of years now, and you know, the hole has been there since we've been there. It's been there since the previous owner was there, and the previous owner there was quite elderly, and I

0: on the special Mel line. I finally picked up the phone during the newscast and called Mel's number, and he was just coming in. So I've got Mel on the line. Mel's the guy with the never-ending hole. Now to Eastern Washington. I guess this is Eastern Washington. Mel, are you there?
1: Yes, I am.
0: First of all, Mel, thank you for answering. When did you discover this hole?
1: Well, the hole has always been there. We've been out there for a couple of years now, and you know, the hole has been there since we've been there. It's been there since the previous owner was there, and the previous owner there was quite elderly, and I'd say he was there for a good 30, 40 years before we moved in.
0: Wow.
1: And then
0: so there's been a thing of throwing stuff down this hole for a long
1: time. Oh, yeah,
0: it's been
1: going on, you know, for as long as the hole has been there, I assume.
0: When nobody knows that, I guess. All right. How do you pronounce the name of your town, Manistash?
1: Manistash.
0: Manistash.
1: Right.
0: That's right. Thank you.
1: Actually, I'm in. Right now, I'm in a little town called Ellensburg.
0: Oh, I know Ellensburg.
1: You must know about a rodeo here, then.
0: Oh, sure.
1: Okay. Well, so we've been there for several years, and you know, we take all of our trash, rubbish, anything we have that we have to get rid of, we take it, throw it in the hole. Everyone's throwing their stuff in the hole. The people from around there throw all the stuff in the hole. I mean, it's just been going on for a long time. Well, I got this thinking one day, how come this hole is not filling up? It must be an awfully deep hole.
0: That's a good thing to consider, sir, as you throw stuff in it for decades, literally.
1: And so, you know, I used to be pretty close to a professional shark fisherman. So I had a couple of huge fishing reels, went out there and started letting the line down. I figure after one...
0: Did you weight the line?
1: Oh, yeah. There's, in fact, the original line is still down there. I've just been adding to the line and keeping track of how much line I have used. So I've not reeled it in.
0: How much weight is on it?
1: There's a one-pound weight at the bottom of it.
0: One-pound weight,
1: One-pound weight. It's a triangular one-pound weight.
0: Okay.
1: And so that's at the bottom of it. At first...
0: So it would go down kind of like a plumb bob.
1: Exactly. In fact, I have it rigged across the center of it there, and it goes, you know, goes straight down from the center there. And occasionally I try to move the line there, but when you're moving that much line, you really can't do a whole lot with it. But it seems to, you know, there seems to be, it's not resting against anything at this point here, and it continues to go down freely. And so when I was out there earlier, I let out a little bit more line. And
0: so you actually went out there tonight after I read this?
1: Yeah, exactly.
0: Oh, man.
1: Well, you know, it's not too bad out here right now. It's only about... 25 degrees, so it's not too cold.
0: Have you ever heard anything coming from any sounds or anything?
1: Well, you know, I mean, the normal thing to do is kind of like yell into it there, to, you know, to see an echo, and I've never heard an echo come out of that thing.
0: No echo.
1: At all. You know, that's one of the first things I noticed about it. As usual, I brought the dogs with me. They wouldn't go anywhere near the damn thing, and... I went back to the Suburban and hung out over there, so it was kind of, if I try to bring them there on a leash, they'll just dig their feet in. They do not want to go anywhere near the hole. And so that's, I don't know. It's just,
0: well, you've got miles and miles of...
1: I'm measuring it by feet. You know, I convert feet to yards, so I don't know how many miles that is. I assume it's a fair number of miles, though.
0: Well, 5,280 feet is a mile, so you really think you've got 80,000?
1: Yes, yeah, I get line in 5,000-yard spools, and so I've gone through that many.
0: Well, you have got a hole, then, that goes, well, you know, you can't say to the center of the earth, but you've got a hole that goes miles and miles and miles into the earth. I would think a university would be out there, boom, just like that. Have you ever thought of winding it all back up again?
1: Well, when I let out the first 1,500 yards of line, I reeled all of that back in.
0: Yeah.
1: And I wanted to know if I had hit water down there, because I thought that's a lot of feet.
0: You bet.
1: You know, that's 4,500 feet of line. Did I hit water? So I did. What I did is I sent down a roll of lifesavers.
0: Lifesavers?
1: Yeah, so when it hits the water, the lifesavers will dissolve.
0: That's true. Oh, I see. So very smart. So
1: it's an old shark fisherman's trick there. We used to send our bait out on a balloon attached to a roll of lifesavers, and the bait would go out

0: into the ocean on a tide.
1: Yeah.
0: And then eventually the lifesavers would melt and the bait would fall to the bottom. You couldn't cast a big old mackerel out there that far.
1: Yeah, that's amazing. Tell me about the nature of the side of the walls. In other words, you must be able to look down far enough at least to examine the side of the walls.
0: Sure. It's stone for about 15 feet down.
1: Yeah.
0: And then after that, it's soil, dirt, and then, you know, further down, rock. You know, so, but I can only see to the extent of, really powerful flashlight. I've brought halogen lights out there to try to get a better look down there, but the visibility really isn't there. You cannot see much after a while. This could be an apocryphal story, but one guy claims that he threw his departed canine down into the hole.
1: Oh, really?
0: And the story is the guy that did it swears the dog actually came back to him. And he was a hunter.
1: Really?
0: He was a hunter. The story is that he was a hunter, and he was out there hunting, and he saw the same dog. He had the same collar. He had the same little, little metal thing on his collar there. And he said it was the same dog. And he says he knew he threw the dog into the hole. But that's not my dog. That's not my.
1: It's not your story, but it's a story of a resurrected dog. If you had a fatal disease, Mel,
0: yeah,
1: would you jump in the hole?
0: I would.
1: You would?
0: It is in my will.
1: What?
0: Should I meet my demise?
1: That you would be thrown in the hole?
0: Disposed of into the well.
1: I'm not sure the health department would allow that. There is going to be substantial curiosity about it now, Mel.
0: Well, I think I've, let you know as much as I know about it. I certainly want to find out more. I was mostly curious about the depth of it. I mean, how deep is the deepest hole anyone has ever found?
1: Well, I've never heard of anything deeper than this.
0: You know, I thought maybe this would be like Guinness World Book of Records type hole here.

Here we go. I received this literally a couple of minutes ahead of airtime, and it has to do with Mel's Hole. First of all, I want to thank you, your listeners and your callers. I particularly want to thank the skeptics, because they are the ones that really helped me. I have decided to take the money and run. I have made a lease arrangement with regard to my land. The lease is to provide me with a sum of money to be deposited into an account in Australia. The money in Australia would allow me to immigrate to Australia, because I would normally be unable to do so because of my age. Australia, unlike the U.S., has very strict rules regarding immigration. Huh. So I guess if you're older, you've got to have money. Interesting. Anyway, he goes on. The balance of the mortgage on the land will be paid off by the leasing party. I will be paid a sum of money each month for the next 100 years. Should I predecease or die, the term of the lease, the money is then to go to my estate. If it is feasible, based on the leasing party's use of the land, I am to have my remains, upon my demise, returned to the U.S. and be disposed of in the whole. This last item is based on the future use of the whole. This is incredible. He goes on, if any commercial use of the land is made by the leasing party, their agents, or any other entity, I am to receive 5% of the gross revenues generated by the land. This would be in addition to the monthly lease amount. The lease can be renewed at the end of the term by request of the leasing party. I will be indemnified against any damage to the land or environment based on actions of the leasing party, etc. I'll be indemnified against any damage to the land or environment. He goes on to say, this is a little hard to read, there will be no charges of drug manufacturing against me. I will not be charged with the importation and propagation of non-native plants. Any materials regarding my research will be returned to me. Any personal items remaining on the property will be returned to me so long as they do not compromise the security of the property. In return, I am not to release any photographs, written or oral descriptions as to location or any information that would compromise the security of the property. I do not wish to talk to the press. In my opinion, there is no press other than Art Bell. If you want to be on the cutting edge, he says, Art Bell is the guy sharpening the knife. Though things were pretty scary at times, everything worked out well. I'm certain that if I never contacted you to begin with, I would not have been as fortunate as I am today. It is amazing what can happen over the span of a few days since Friday. I'm just trying to make it to the end of the month. Now money will not be a problem for me, ever. Thank you all, and let Mel's Hole enter into that murky territory of urban mythology or conspiracy theory. This is the end of the trail. Mel. P.S. Yes, they will tell me about the true nature of the hole. No, you will not hear it from me. So, this appears to be the swan song of Mel. Anybody out there remember Mike the Headless Chicken? That was very recent. Now, we had Neil Slade on, and Neil Slade talks about the frontal lobe portion of the brain clicking a couple of things forward to be able to do things with your brain. But he was pointing out to us the other day that Mike the Headless Chicken existed, lived, his chicken had his head cut off, and, well, anyway, here's the story. Listen to this. It's from UPI, United Press International. It says, top this. In 1945, Colorado farmer L.A. Olson chopped off the head of a rooster, being careful to leave most of the bird's neck attached to the body so as to satisfy his mother-in-law's craving for her favorite fried chicken neck. It was a clean cut, maybe too clean. The chicken momentarily flopped around the chopping block, but came to his remaining senses
and strutted back into the barnyard to join his friends with heads. The farmer soon found out what was once a common everyday rooster is now suddenly an attraction to the news media and curious scientists who really would like to know how any living thing could survive without a head. University of Utah scientists examined the bird, and they concluded that it kept functioning without a head because the farmer's chop left the brain stem intact. Now, I know this leaves many questions, right? Soon, the farmer named the chicken Mike and hooked him up with a manager who paired the bird with a two-headed calf on the sideshow circuit with the added attraction of Mike's head preserved in a jar of alcohol. Mike was on tour with his head in alcohol. Living Mike. Time and Life magazines featured the bird in photo essays, and Mike's life after head is greatly detailed in local newspapers. It all began in the small western Colorado town of Ferida, I think it is, where the Chamber of Commerce is to hold or did hold a celebration Sunday to honor Mike with a 5K run like a headless chicken and other chicken-based events. Guests will have a chance to play chicken bingo, in which numbers are chosen by where chicken droppings fall on a numbered grid. And, of course, a chicken lunch, where senior citizens, of course, will serve anything from egg salad to chicken nuggets. It is the first Mike the Headless Chicken Day in Ferida, but probably not the last, said a spokesman. We're trying to promote it as not that he was a freak, but that he overcame extreme adversity. headlessly challenged. Indeed, the amazed experts could not reproduce Olson's freak feat. The University of Utah and students submitted a similar fowl to a test and proceeded to behead it in a pattern similar to Mike, but the chick succumbed. Mike eventually, of course, died too, but it was not the lack of a head that killed him. It was his favorite food. You see, the chicken's manager, while touring the bird in California, sent for whole grain corn to include in Mike's diet, which was administered, brace yourself, via an eyedropper and tweezers through a small opening on the top of his exposed neck. It seems a corn kernel was apparently too much for Mike's altered intake to handle, and he choked to death on it. But not before he lived the life of a celebrity. We wanted to celebrate this little guy because he was very determined to live, again said the spokesman. So Mike the chicken lived a long time without a head. Now, that's got to be impossible, but it really did happen.

0: This is the end of side one. Please leave the cassette exactly where it is, flip it over, and begin again.
1: A story that really caught the imagination of the American people was when Robert Reed and Mr. Rafe came on my program, and they described this incredible story of an encounter with an alien that ended up in a freezer screeching. It was unbelievable, just absolutely unbelievable. And yet, the photographs, the story, they were compelling as radio can get. Listen to this.
2: Dr. Reed, let us begin. Set the stage. When was this exactly?
3: It took place in October, mid-October of 1996, in Washington State, in the Cascade Mountain Range, about 60 miles east of Seattle.
2: Okay.
3: I was hiking with my dog, a day hike, and I had a golden retriever, Susie. After walking for about an hour and a half, hour 45 minutes, from where I had left my car, my dog started to take off, which she did occasionally, either chasing a deer or raccoon or something. And I didn't think too much of that until I started to hear her barking. And her bark got continually louder and more like she was in danger or had treed an animal or something
2: sure.
3: like that. And so I started to come up around the ridge. And as I came across the ridge, I witnessed my dog grabbing onto the arm of this creature. I didn't know what it was at the time. I was totally blown away, but I could see that the dog not only had a hold of this thing, but this thing had a hold of my dog. And within a matter of seconds, it was literally tearing my dog apart.
2: They were in mortal combat.
3: Absolutely.
2: And, Robert, you said that last time we were on, and I want to clarify this, that the dog was somehow turned in on itself, or how did you describe that?
4: After the alien had released a fleshy pseudopod on the dog and then retracted it, the dog was bleeding. A spot opened up on the dog, and the entire dog started to flow like water down a drain right into that hole, so the dog was just sucked into itself, leaving nothing more than a very fine powdery substance on the ground.
3: Almost like the hide and the skin was being torn right off of the bone.
2: Okay. At this point, you're aware your dog is dying or dead.
3: Yes.
2: You've got a branch of some kind in your hand?
3: Yeah, I had picked up a branch that was alongside the road about the size of a baseball bat.
2: So, here's a part I want to ask you about. You obviously advanced toward an attack, hit this alien over the head.
3: Yes.
2: Did you do that sort of without thinking, or, I mean, what went through your mind? Here was your dog being killed in a horrible way, and you were going to approach this thing that was doing that.
3: This total event took place in maybe 15 seconds, which seems quick in one sense, but it seemed like an eternity in another. The last thing that I really consciously remember was yelling at Susie to let go, because I was under the impression that she was grabbing this creature as I was watching it also grab her. The last thing that I said was, "Susie, let go!" And there was nothing. I mean, there was nothing but this fury of this shaking, pulsating being. At that moment, I think I just became emotionally unconscious of what I was doing.
2: Mm-hmm.
3: I leaped forward and swung this makeshift bat and hit it on the side of the head.
2: If you can, Doctor, what this creature that killed your dog looks like.
3: It's very small in dimension, childlike, its except for its head. Its head seemed a little out of proportion to the small body size. When I say childlike, I mean approximately the proportion of maybe a 5 or 6 year old child. Maybe the appendages, the arms and legs, a little bit longer, but very thin torso. It was completely dark, clothed in a type of tight-fitting, almost spandex-looking material that the gloves and the hands, the arms, the torso, the body, the legs, and the feet were completely enwrapped in one thing.
2: Wow, how strange. Anyway, you whacked this thing over the head.
3: Yes.
2: Did you come running up to it and just whack it suddenly? I mean, a fast...
3: I literally leaped forward to hit at it. And in fact, I'm surprised I even hit it. I'm not an athlete, but I weigh about 190 pounds and I'm 5'10", so I had a pretty good size difference on this thing. I know I swung as hard as I could. There was no holding back.
2: But then a curious reaction set in. The alien was down, apparently dead, very dead, bleeding seriously and profusely from the skull, as in the photographs we can see. At this point, you went into kind of a state of shock, I think, and you thought you might have just committed murder, killed...
3: Well, I didn't know what had happened. At first I thought maybe I had killed a child that was dressed up and my dog had attacked it. Dogs do things like that for, you know, unknown people who get, you know, for one other reason.
2: What a horrible moment. That must have been a horrible moment.
3: I was emotionally in shock. I was going through terrible stress. I was in fear of what I may have done. My mind was clearly not working right. I was sick. I went through nausea. I had a terrible headache. I didn't know what I had done, except I knew my dog was gone, and I had created this act, which I didn't know if it was murder. I didn't know if it was self-defense. I wasn't sure.
2: All right, I'm going to play a short audio tape with your permission, which I took earlier today from the videotape that I have that has not yet been made public. Listen carefully, folks. You're going to hear a man in a dead flat panic. Listen.

0: Lucy.
1: That should give you some idea. Doctor, that was you?
2: Yes, it was.
1: That should give everybody some idea of the kind of... You were hyperventilating. At one point, obviously, you threw up. Can you pinpoint what was going on during what we just heard?
2: Yes, this was at the end of about 2.5 hours. What I felt was 2.5 hours of time from the point where I encountered the alien until I decided that I was either going to go out of my mind or be so sick that I would never make it back.
1: You were on that scene for a total of 3 hours.
2: I think it was just under 3 hours.
1: Just under 3 hours. During that period of time, you eventually noticed something hovering in the air nearby.
2: Turned around and through the brush, probably some 150 feet from where I was standing, I could see the outline of a black shape. And at first, I thought, well, you know, what is that? Is it a tent? Is it, you know, I didn't know what I was looking at.
1: You know, when I first got the photographs, Doctor, I thought it was a ship. And obviously, the vehicle, the creature landed in. But as you look at the foliage attendant there, you get a scale, and it didn't look big enough to bring that creature, small as it was. It might have, but it didn't look like that.
2: I don't think it was a ship, as we think of these things. I think it was something else. It was, in its dimensions, it was approximately 9 feet long, about 2 3/4 feet high, and about 3.5 to 4 feet wide. It had six sides, six definite dimensional triangles. It was made of some type of material that felt like granite or some kind of stone, but it was shiny, and it looked like almost a pool of water at the surface with some kind of fiber in amongst, you know, this depth.
1: Eventually, you got to the point where you got enough composure to wrap this creature up in this blanket you had brought.
2: So I decided to roll the creature into the blanket, and that was the first time I touched it, and I basically carried this thing and looked for a place to hide it. And pretty soon I realized I had walked all the way back to my car.
1: So here you were at your car with this wrapped up creature.
2: Right.
1: You did what? Threw it in the back of the car?
2: I threw it in the back of the car, got in the car, and well, I drove home fairly straight, as straight as I could, considering what had happened. And once I got home, I felt like, again, I had come back to civilization, except for the fact that in the rearview mirror, I could see this large, wrapped-up item that I had brought back with me.
1: It must have been still, at this point, kind of surreal for you.
2: Absolutely.
1: To realize you had a body with you.
2: Well, to be honest, I didn't think of it as a body. I thought of it as something dead. I don't know that I could bring myself to really believe that it was an intelligent life form at that time. I think only later, when my friend Gary tried to convince me of what I had, would I deal with that reality. You know, I was totally in denial. I mean, this was a non-human to me, and it killed my dog in such a fashion that I felt vindicated by killing it. You know, I felt that it was completely fine. But I still had a lot of remorse, not knowing exactly what I had done.
1: Or what the creature really was, I guess.
2: Right.
1: So, you got home, and you put the creature, as I recall, in your freezer.
2: Yes. I started thinking about what to do with it. I was afraid, I was upset, I didn't know what I should do. I thought about burying it, but I was so sick I wasn't going to do anything at that time. And I thought, well, it's a piece of meat. I guess I need to preserve it if I'm going to show it to anybody.
1: Sure.
2: So the garage was right next to my car, and that's where my freezer was. And it wasn't in the house. It wasn't connected to the house. And I didn't want this thing to be connected to me. So I figured that, you know, without thinking, I just decided that's where it should go.
1: And so in it went. You had a big enough freezer to store this thing, I take it.
2: Oh, yeah. I had a large freezer. Practically empty.
1: And practically empty. So in it went with no doubt some crinkle French fries or something.
2: Yeah.
1: And you locked up the freezer and walked away.
2: I locked the freezer, closed the garage door, and went into the house and tried to just relax, tried to calm down.
1: Yes, it's really interesting how people react when they listen to a story like this, because they're listening in a calm, rational way to a man who's telling a story about not a calm, rational event. And so people tend to say, well, gee, you know, I would have done this or I would have done that. You don't know how you're going to react in a situation like that. You had been in mortal combat. Your dog had been killed. You had just killed a creature that appeared not to be of this earth. It's hard to know how a person would react. Armchair listeners are quick to suggest, well, you should have done this or you should have done that. I think so far I would have pretty much done what you did. You played a scream the last time you were on the air last week, which just blew my mind. That scream occurred when you hit the alien. When did the scream occur?
2: Well, no, that scream didn't occur when I hit the alien.
1: All right.
2: After we had basically examined the alien 3 days after bringing it back, I had gone into the garage to put some things away, and I noticed that there was a sound underneath the freezer. At the time, I thought it was the compressor possibly going out. I thought about rats, and I thought about if it was either one, I'd probably have to move this body and clean out my refrigerator.
1: Mm-hmm.
2: But as I looked closer, there were no rats, and the compressor seemed to be working. But I still heard a sound, a scratching sound, almost a thump scratching sound. And it was coming from inside the freezer.
1: This is where I personally would begin to have a problem. If I heard that, there is no way on God's green earth that I would go and open that freezer. But that's what you did, isn't it?
2: Well, it happened very quickly. Heard this noise. I wasn't thinking about anything. And I opened the lid of the freezer, and I could see that it was moving. It had actually opened the top of the thermal blanket, and the arm was moving across the side of the inside of the freezer. I slammed the door of the freezer and ran like hell in the house.
1: Now that I would have done, had I been foolish enough to open the door, had I seen what you saw and heard what you heard, baby, that'd be it. I mean, this thing by then had been in the freezer how long?
2: At that point, approximately 3 days.
1: You know, somebody called me earlier today. This has been, I think, coffee table conversation now for days since our last interview.
2: Everywhere.
1: Everywhere is right. And somebody said, oh, come on. There's no way that the creature would be alive after being in the freezer. However, what do we know about this creature's physiology? Nothing.
2: Absolutely nothing.
1: Absolutely nothing. So, for all we know, it might have liked the cold.
2: And also, we do know that there are creatures on our Earth that can survive all winter long in the Antarctic in the freezing cold.
1: Hibernating, that's true.
2: Well, not only hibernating, but, you know, being alive and well and feeding. Penguins experience, you know, 30, 40 below zero.
1: It's true.
3: We don't know if that suit as well was some kind of protection. The suit, as you call, not only did it heal, but when he later tried to cut it again, it disallowed him from doing it by wrapping itself around him. So we know that the suit learns and can aggressively defend itself and therefore its host as well.
1: So, Doctor, when did you hear that scream?
2: Well, after a few hours had gone by and I had called Gary back, and he had calmed me down from crawling practically around the ceiling, we both went out to look again. And I figured, we went out and looked. We did the same thing. I opened the freezer so that I could know that I was not imagining this. And the same thing happened. And when the freezer was opened, this thing let out a scream like I had never heard before. It literally, the force of the sound made you feel like something was pushing against your chest.
3: The air around it as it screams actually bubbles and moves.
2: It felt like the air was moving.
1: God.
2: And at that time, it was just, you know, open and closed. And later on, I felt like I had to try to document this.
1: Of course.
2: So I took my camera, and I took the recorder, and I turned it on, and I again opened the freezer, and that's when I recorded this sound.
1: Would you play the sound for us once again, please?
2: Yes, I will. Hold on.
1: Okay, here it comes.

0: my God, that's awful. Oh, God, that's awful. How did you stay dry?
1: I didn't.
0: Yeah, well, that's a good answer. We're going to do a follow-up on this program. No way we're leaving it where it is. Well, it certainly has been a year, 1999. Hasn't all bets are off in 99? Who said that? Which guest of mine said that? Gary North has come on my program and made a lot of Y2K very dire predictions, and I thought you might like to hear a few highlights of these, because it's coming soon. Gary, welcome back to the program.
2: Thanks, Art. I'm glad to be here.
0: I've been getting just literally hundreds, no, thousands of letters. People, now that they're beginning to realize this is real, are insurance carriers. Their insurance carriers are writing to them sometimes, unsolicited, by the way, in Canada, particularly in Canada, saying, listen, we will not cover any Y2K-associated claim. You might as well know that right now, period. They're simply disassociating themselves with the whole problem. And there's a good reason why. Even on 60 Minutes, I forget who it was who said it, but it will be the biggest matter of litigation for all of mankind's years.
2: My personal opinion on that, Art, is that it is so huge, so gigantic in terms of the potential claims just in the United States, that I think that the government will have to intervene one way or the other and create some sort of status quo anti-legislation, as it's doing for itself. Nevada was the first state to do it. Others have followed suit, saying you can't sue us for Y2K-related breakdowns. The states and the federal government, you can be sure, will not allow lawsuits against them related to Y2K. And my feeling is the litigation will be so horrendously large that it's going to jam up the court system almost to the breaking point.
0: All right, for a few moments, let us assume there are neophytes out there. There really are. I'm sure there are. After that program, what is Y2K?
2: Basically, it boils down to a mistake. I think probably the most curious, catastrophic mistake in the history of man. And that mistake was not to put all four digits of the century into the original programming of the mainframe computers. That instead of putting 1958, they put 58. Instead of putting 1964, they put 64.
0: Right.
2: And the difficulty is when you go from 1999 to the year 2000, unless programmed otherwise, mainframe computers will assume that the 1 and the 9 precede the two zeros.
0: All right.
2: At that point, the calculations become disrupted.
0: We actually went back to the computer punch card days. The old, I think a lot of people about my age would remember the punch cards, the IBM computer punch cards. And they had a very limited amount of data that could be stored on them.
2: 80 characters.
0: 80 characters. 80 characters. Anyway, so it's obvious at that point why they did it. Would you say the U.S. right now, the United States, is doing the best job of any country in the world in terms of preparation, trying to get it fixed?
2: Yes.
0: We are.
2: From all that we can see, the United States is on the cutting edge. And that leads to another problem. And it's understandable that because we are Americans, we like to think that the world centers around us and what we do is representative of the rest of the world. But the reality is that somewhere between 70% and 80% of the code that has been written is outside the United States. And so the fact that the United States is working harder than anybody else doesn't get the code fixed in the other 80% of the world. And that's why it's a systemic problem, and that's why it's an international problem. Let me give you an example. In the last week, and this is a scary one, a report came out on what the Japanese 19 largest banks intend to spend. Now, that doesn't mean they've spent it yet. They say they will spend a approximately $1 to $1.2 billion total for all 19. Meanwhile, Citigroup is spending about $900 million just on their own repairs, and they're not done yet. They've been on it since 1995. Now, what we're saying is that the monsters, the Godzilla monsters of the international banking community, are spending about one-tenth of what Citicorp is, those 19, really closer to 5% of what Citicorp intends to spend on its systems. My conclusion is, unless they're absolute blithering idiots at Citicorp to spend that much money on trying to cure the system, those 19 banks are extinct in 13 months.
0: In 13 months. Extinct.
2: Extinct. Gone. And into the midst of this comes enormous doubt about the solvency of those institutions beyond 13 months. You're going to get bank runs. I don't know if they're going to start in the United States or not. I have always believed that they would probably start in Japan because of this problem.
0: Well, this is something you and I discussed off the air privately. The implications of talking to people about preparation and what they should be doing in terms of having some cash on hand. 60 Minutes took some of the pressure off for us. They reported the Fed printing $50 billion in extra liquid money to be circulated about the bank so that when people go to the bank to withdraw money, it will be there, they say.
2: They say.

And there you have it, my lovelies, a bit of a taste of my first millennium. It's bloomed way, way out beyond my wildest dreams and expectations. And so, I guess I should do what everybody does at the end of these sorts of things. They thank everybody who's been part of all of it, my callers, my guests, most of all of you, the listeners. We're about to see what's going to happen with Y2K and all the dire predictions, and I'll be back on the radio for my next 1,000 years, or will I?

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1: That's it. Bye.
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0: yourself. That's all I can say for what's coming. Robert Ghostwolf is an accomplished artist and author. He enjoys a unique passion for life, possessing many gifts which have earned recognition with indigenous tribes in both North and South America as a spiritual healer and ceremonial leader. He has many archaeological discoveries to his credit, including a Sphinx in Colorado, the rescue of the now-famous Miami Circle with Richard C. Hoagland, where they brought the eyes of the world to what is now being called the American Stonehenge. Currently, Robert is in the middle of uncovering an incredible find in the U.S., in the central U.S., which, by all indications, could be an American Hall of Records, showing amazing evidence of many civilizations that were here before the current Native American tribes, which has, all of this might change recorded history as we have been told. I don't suppose they didn't tell us the whole story, do you? Much of the evidence indicates that they have discovered a library of the lost tribes. Robert says, quote, "This find is going to change everything we thought we knew," end quote. And I could tell you much more about Robert, and I will. He's got a lot of publications to his credit, Winds of Change, Last Cry, which continue to sell like crazy. I'm sure as the evening progresses, we will tell you how to get some of these publications. Daniel Brinkley? Well, I shouldn't have to introduce Dan at all. Dan died. He was struck by lightning. All the hair burned from his body. His body was on fire. His vital signs ceased. And Daniel Brinkley's story has been told in book, in the movies. And you ought to know who Daniel Brinkley is. And I guess the big question is why the two of these gentlemen are here tonight together. I'm going to let them unfold the story. One thing I will tell you first, though, is we have some of the most incredible photographs you have ever seen in your whole life. They're going to blow your mind. They're on my website right now. They're also on the wolflodge.net website. And we'll tell you how to get there. But you should begin going to the net now to see these photographs. Photographs that may change the world as we know it now. Is that an understatement? Good morning, everybody. Robert, are you there?
1: Good morning.
0: Good morning. Great to have you back on the program.
1: Good to be back, Art.
0: And Daniel Brinkley.
2: Hi, Art.
0: Hi, Dan. How you doing?
2: Wonderful.
0: Well, I heard you were sick as a dog.
2: Well, don't tell everybody that. These are one of those nights when you're truly thankful, Art.
0: Well, that's true. You are moderately okay, though, just down with the...
2: Just tired.
0: You know what? Almost everybody I know is sick right now.
2: But you know what? You always are right. You told me not to go. You told me not to do it. You told me to take easy. I was going to get sick again.
0: Yeah, I told you that.
2: And I hate it when you tell me that kind of thing.
0: And you ought to know who Daniel Brinkley is. And I guess the big question is why the two of these gentlemen are here tonight together. I'm going to let them unfold the story. One thing I will tell you first, though, is...

0: We have some of the most incredible photographs you have ever seen in your whole life. They're going to blow your mind. They're on my website right now. They're also on the wolflodge.net website. And we'll tell you how to get there. But you should begin going to the net now to see these photographs. Photographs that may change the world as we know it now. Is that an understatement? Good morning, everybody. Robert, are you there?
1: Good morning.
0: Good morning. Great to have you back on the program.
1: Good to be back, Art.
0: And Danion Brinkley.
2: Hi, Art.
0: Hi, Dan. How you doing?
2: Wonderful.
0: Well, I heard you were sick as a dog.
2: Well, don't tell everybody that. These are one of those nights when you're truly thankful, Art.
0: Well, that's true.
2: Yeah.
0: You are moderately okay, though, just down with the...
2: Just tired.
0: You know what? Almost everybody I know is sick right now.
2: But you know what? You always are right. You told me not to go. You told me not to do it. You told me to take easy. I was going to get sick again.
0: Yeah, I told you that.
2: And I hate it when you tell me that kind of thing. I'm talking casual friends.
0: Right.
2: And she said, you know, he was going through a lot of stuff in his life. And she said, would you talk to him? Sure. And as I talked to him, you know, everybody goes through those kinds of things. Good times and bad times. And
0: right.
2: As I talked to him, I was watching him, and what he was doing with this dick was amazing. So as I said, listen, if it is this, and it's this possibility, there are ways to check this thing out. And so through CIA and Compassion Action and what his wife does and helps in the VAs, and she said, I really trust all this stuff. So I read everything on the internet, and then I called him and I talked to him, and I spent a little time with him. And then he trusted me enough to show me two things. Mm-hmm. And it was just little artifacts and details about a place. And I felt it move through me. And I didn't know what it was at that point. So I started talking to him and, you know, spending time with him. And that's how I came into this.
0: Well, I've got photographs in front of me that are on the website. I guess mine and on Robert's. We're going to try to get as many people to see it as we can. And what I'm looking at, if you're telling me this came from the United States, it's impossible. It's impossible. These artifacts, and I'm just a layman, but, you know, I've been to Egypt, as you all know, Dan.
2: Oh, yeah.
0: And what I'm seeing in front of me...
2: that one Egyptian picture is what got me, Art. You know, I hear that stuff all the time.
0: I mean, this can't be.
2: And when I saw that Egyptian, because of what I know about Egypt, and I know which dynasty it came from, it's Greek, it's when the Greek occupations in the, when it was the Ptolemaic occupation. So I took a look at it, and I took the copy to Zahi.
0: Zahi was.
2: Yes, and asked him.
0: Our mutual friend.
2: Mm-hmm, and I said, look, Zahi, look at this and tell me when and what period it would come from. And as he was telling me where and the designs and when that period would be, if we had a small piece of this stone, exactly overlooking, you know, the research of it, then we would know exactly when and where it came from.
0: I'm surprised Zahi didn't do his usual, you know, it's illegal to take things like this out of Egypt speech.
2: That was how I hooked him. Somebody stole it 3,000 years ago. The Arabs is in trouble.
1: They're going to look for me for that now?
2: Oh, yeah. It'll be on the website. You know what, Art? I was just, you know how I am about Egypt.
0: Yeah.
2: I saw Zahi, because I push him around. I saw Zahi fight in the Congress to put the capstone on. I saw him fight to put it on.
0: And there's some big news coming here. Are you going to get it?
2: This is the biggest stuff. Then it's guaranteed they will not put the capstone.
0: You're telling us now.
2: Right now.
0: Plan to put the gold capstone on midnight, December 31st, Egyptian time, is now not going to happen?
2: Not going to happen.
0: You know this for sure?
2: Absolutely. They haven't even announced it or said a word.
0: Oh, my God. What stopped it?
2: You know, here's the cool part, Art. Is that he fought to get it put on. They found it, you know, the original.
0: Yeah, I know, he bragged to me that he was going to put it on when I was there.
2: Everybody fought it. In Congress.
0: So,
2: nobody
0: why?
2: Knows.
0: I mean, why?
2: It wasn't Zahi first, Art.
0: I've got you, but what is the opposition?
2: Zahi was fighting to get it put on.
0: I know. What is the

0: position saying? Why are they not doing it? Why will they
1: because
0: not allow it?
1: Because they think a helicopter or a terrorist might shoot it, then the helicopter fall. Or the two helicopters. And they don't think it would be right because too many pyramidology, New Age, all those typical ways of stopping it from happening. And I mean, it was a battle that he stood and fought.
0: And, lost, and it's not going to happen. So you're just...
1: It means it wasn't... It's not they that... Whoever's controlling that stuff... Isn't that wonderful?
0: You're saying, isn't it wonderful?
1: Mm-hmm.
0: That they're not going to do it?
1: Well...
0: I don't know.
1: Not wonderful about that part, Art. But that there is truly something happening. And I'll put that capstone on... Somebody knows something or is afraid of something.
0: Yeah, I agree with you. Somebody either knows that this will activate what a lot of people believe to be some kind of machine,
1: mm-hmm.
0: and something will begin to happen, or maybe it's not so wonderful, Dan. Maybe with the state of the world right now, that capstone is supposed to be replaced, and if it isn't, sentence trails off.
1: I think that's why we're having this radio show tonight, isn't it? You know? And that is cool. You know,
0: maybe that's cool.
1: And I saw this stuff and I watched Zay. That's okay, Zay. We're going to help you find the person who stole this stuff.
0: Oh, you're
1: and we're
0: going
1: to return.
0: No. Bear in mind, folks, we're talking about photographs of an archaeological dig that Robert is about to tell us about, Robert Goswold. These are very, very high-res, good photographs of things that...
1: simply, in America.
0: There's no way in hell or North America that I can see these things could have come up out of our ground. So, Robert, what the hell have you found? How much are you willing to tell us other than... I mean, you've got these incredible photographs, including the one Dan's talking about that I want to ask you about.
2: Yeah.
0: And so here they are. What have you found? How'd you find it?
2: Well, the story goes back a long time now. It's been something that I've been passionately involved in for years.
0: Secretly, apparently.
2: And I was involved with it with a mutual acquaintance of ours, a fellow named Speaking Wind. You recall him?
0: The late Speaking Wind. Yes.
2: And we were working on some projects together based upon the understanding through some ancient manuscripts and documents.
1: And he showed me some of those, Art.
0: You've seen them, Dan?
1: Yeah.
0: Okay.
2: That the world might not be the way we were told it was. And the story goes on to my particular quest in this was always trying to find the truth behind a particular fable. And that fable had to do with the Pale Prophet.
0: The Pale Prophet?
2: The Pale Prophet.
1: Good stuff, Art.
2: Known by various names.
1: I just watched him.
2: And here, he's known as, here meaning in North America, he's been known by the names of Jesus, Wekomatete.
1: Is this a native tradition, a native nation person?
2: Yes. In South America, he was known as Quetzalcoatl.
1: Okay, got it.
0: And his prophecy was that things are not as we thought them to be, or he explained in these papers.
2: He was known throughout each of these cultures by a different name with each culture, but the teachings...
1: But the native nation, native...
2: The original native nations here.
1: He described...
2: The conquistadors came over, and they were telling everybody here about their religion and their beliefs. Everybody welcomed them because it was the story of a person who they knew.
0: Yes.
2: The artifacts that have remained after that period of time, the same thing that Patrick and I were working on together was that we were given information as to, at the time of this being's disappearance or departure from here,
0: yes,
2: where he promised to return at a certain time and a certain date, that the prophecies that go along with that have to do everything. Mayan calendar, with the telling of time, with the recording of events that happened here that are parallel to the Bible. Totally parallel to the Bible.
1: So that might be good or bad sometimes.
2: That might be good or bad. It's like a touchstone. Might be good
1: so
2: or
1: what
2: bad.
1: Happens when a bunch of Christians get together?
2: And what we did
1: they kill people, you know, to take over countries and stuff like that.
0: Well, so do other religions. It's not just Christians. All the religions kill each other, and generally in the name of their specific God.
2: Reminds me of a John Lennon song.
1: Yeah.
2: What we were looking for was specific sites. There were 12 sites when he left.
0: All of this was suggested in the...
2: in the manuscripts.
0: The manuscripts, huh?
1: Well, can I add one point in this, Robert?
2: Go ahead.
1: For me, Art, Thomas got here in 1492. And having this piece of, this artifact, and the others from Egypt, and it had to be in the ground before 1492, and I can prove that.
0: Oh, yeah, obviously. I mean, but that can't be, so that means, Dan...
1: That means it's a good... Go ahead, wouldn't it?
0: It means we were lied to. Or, I guess maybe not intentionally lied to. Maybe the lie occurred a long time ago, and it's just been perpetuated by the educational system. But I'm with you, 1492.
1: And so, for me, when I watched, and it is transforming this man. And when I watched it, I said, well, let me see. Then I just looked at it. And I was going to Egypt, and a lot of those things I don't know anything about. The Egyptians, I know. And if I can find out where it came from, what age it is, and what dynasty, knowing it's from the time Greeks occupied, and I can prove that it got there before 40.
0: Religions kill each other, and generally in the name of their specific god.
2: Reminds me of a John Lennon song.
1: Yeah.
2: What we were looking for was specific sites. There were 12 sites when he left.
0: All of this was suggested in the...
2: in the manuscripts.
0: The manuscripts, huh?
1: Well, can I add one point in this, Robert?
2: Go ahead.
1: For me, Art, Thomas got here in 1492. And having this piece of, this artifact, and the others from Egypt, and it had to be in the ground before 1492, and I can prove that.
0: Oh, yeah, obviously. I mean, but that can't be, so that means, Dan...
1: That means it's a good... Go ahead, wouldn't it?
0: It means we were lied to. Or...

0: well, for me, when I watched it, it is transforming this man. And when I watched it, I said, well, let me see. Then I just looked at it. And I was going to Egypt, and a lot of those things I don't know anything about. The Egyptians, I know. And if I can find out where it came from, what age it is, and what dynasty, knowing it's from the time Greeks occupied, and I can prove that it got there before 1492, geologically. That is the wildest stuff in the world.
1: I hear you, man. All right, everybody hold on. And I recommend, if you want to know, if you really want to know what we're talking about here, go to my website or the wolfalodge.net website. And all right, for those of you trying to get to the photographs, even our website, which has tremendous amount of bandwidth, is being completely bogged down right now. With people trying to see the photographs, so they're loading slowly. Bear with us. You can see them on one of two websites, mine or the Ghostwolf Lodge.net. Is that right, Robert?
2: Wolflodge.org. O-R-G.
1: O-R-G. Okay, thank you. Both, even my site, I notice, is bogging down right now.
0: But they can always go to Danian.com and...
1: Okay, that's another one.
0: In action, if they're bored.
1: Oh, I see. Okay, you don't have the photograph.
3: He's got nice pictures of himself up there.
1: Yeah.
0: I mean, I got them all around. So just put me up for a moment.
1: All right.
0: Come on, Art. You know what? Think about it. Zahi has no idea where it came from.
1: He must have totally freaked out.
0: No, I didn't even tell him.
1: I know.
0: That it came out of a dig.
1: No, I know.
0: I said, look, there's a whole collection of this stuff that someone has. I can identify it and see where it came from and what period. I'll help you arrest him.
1: Oh, you'll help arrest him?
0: Sure.
1: Whoever this dastardly person is.
0: Yeah, it's probably been dead 400 years.
1: So, Zahi, who is a brilliant man, looked at all these and said what?
0: He says, I can tell you which period it is, and he could read the hieroglyphics on it.
1: He could read the hieroglyphics?
0: Yes. And he said if I had a sample of it, I could date it and see where it came from and what region, what period of time. And usually they would know when it was excavated or when, you know, discovered or been looted or whatever. And he would tell me.
1: So, we you know, like, we have one of two things here. We either have the biggest hoax ever perpetrated anywhere. I mean, it's like salting a mine with gold, with the diamonds or something. Or we've got something that is going to blow open archaeology and the history of the world as we thought we knew it. We have one of these two, right?
0: And well,
3: that's what James
0: part,
3: made all
0: the third part.
1: Oh, hold it. One at a time. Robert?
3: I said that's why Daniel's made all his trips to Egypt.
1: In order to verify.
3: Well, to bring back all these things in small parcels.
1: Yeah, but what if, Robert, it's got to be asked, obviously, what if somebody went to Egypt, stole some of these things, and brought them here and buried them like diamonds salted in a mine to be found?
3: If Egypt is all we were talking about, then I would say, okay, that would be interesting, but the other strange thing about that situation would be that whoever did that would have had to do that and done that a long time ago. A very long time ago. This wasn't just done.
0: And right. if I can prove, then it had to be before 1492. And if it's right, you know, as I begin to truly look at it, knowing the Egyptian parts, knowing it, and at the same time, in the end of the year, and the capstone's not going on, then the point that is revealed in this storage place or this sacred place was to tell us, to show it to us, that capstone must be on, and they know something. And I look at Casey and all the predictions, and then I can prove, because of my nature and knowledge of Egypt, first that point, and there's a bunch of objects, and I can prove that point, then how geologically old this place is. Then look when it begins to steady go through each of those things.
1: These are impossible. Even some of the ones, even some of the other photographs, and I'm only a layman, but some of the other photographs, number 21 I'm looking at, for example, no way. You know, some people might say, all right, well, this is Native American. Obviously, it's not.
0: And Etruscan. I mean, I know a bunch of what those pictures are and their time periods because I love to study that kind of stuff. But what's really fun is I watched this discussion.

0: Look at all that stuff. Watch Robert change. And all of a sudden, when you look all your life for something, and it may be in a little cynical way, you all of a sudden begin to find there is a basic truth to the native traditions and what they believed and knew over here. What I love about it the most part is this discovery is in the United States. All these things are here.
1: Yeah.
0: They can be tested at the universities, controlled and looked at, done step by step, not sensationalized, verified, and reported step by step to you. Mark Bell, this is the report on it.
1: When may I ask, Robert, when you began this to dig for this, actually physically putting a shovel in the ground and beginning to dig and finding these artifacts, when?
2: The late spring.
1: The late spring of this year?
2: This year, 99. This particular
1: site. When you began finding these things, Robert, what did you... You must have done a backflip. I mean, you must have said, what in the hell?
0: Or drank a lot of liquor.
1: Yeah.
0: Man, you, I thought about if it was me, Art.
2: It was like, when, and like Daniel said, he came over to see me. I was working with a mutual friend, Ronnie Mound, who is with Compassion in Action here.
1: Right.
2: And Ronnie said, Daniel's got to see these things because... What I was finding as I was laying these things out, which also included some pieces from the Yucatan, was that we were getting a whole prophecy, a whole story laid out here. And the location of this site and the pieces that we found simply affirmed the prophecies. And the prophecies were talking specifically about this time, things that were going to happen in this period of time, this next 30, 40 years that we're going through. And they related to not only things that happened back in history, but they related to the calendars and that these things would happen again. And what we're trying to represent here just with the pictures, which is just a small, small portion of what we're sifting through now.
1: How many artifacts in total have you come up with so far from this dig?
2: We have a couple of hundred artifacts. A
1: couple of hundred. You cannot report to us where this is. The closest you're going to say is Middle America?
0: Let's tell everybody it's in Pahrump under Art Bell's house.
1: Oh, get away.
0: What?
1: Middle America. I'm in the Southwest. He says Middle America, right, Robert?
2: We're going to say it's Middle America.
1: Thank you.
0: And it's there, Art.
1: There's no, there are people digging out here for enough stuff as it is.
0: Well, I mean, you know... What would they do if they went over there?
1: These artifacts, folks, when you look at them...
0: They would rob and desecrate it.
1: They'd be robbed and desecrated, so we're not going to reveal these specific locations.
2: Until we get you down there with a camera, Art.
1: These hieroglyphics, Dan, when you took them to Zahi and he read them, what did he say they
0: Ptolemite
1: said?
0: Ptolemite period.
1: Say what?
0: It came from the Ptolemite period. It is as they make the etchings.
1: Yes.
0: Different from other time periods. Ptolemite, Greek occupation.
1: Would have been about what year?
0: Probably 429 B.C. to about 200 A.D.
1: 429 B.C. to 200 A.D.?
0: Mm-hmm.
1: This is just, it's not possible.
0: Yeah, that's what I kept trying to tell myself. But can't wait to help Art. Can't wait to help Zahi catch this thief. I didn't tell him where it came from.
1: Even at the very end, you didn't tell him?
0: Never told him. He thinks somebody has a collection of stuff that was stolen.
1: Boy,
0: he knows that we dug it up before 1492.
1: My God.
0: Are we going to have a good time with Zahi or what?
1: Well, I wouldn't have too good a time, Dan. You're going to end up at the bottom of a 50-foot pit somewhere below one of the pyramids.
2: He'd probably find his way out.
1: Yeah, he probably would. Or he'd rise once again, as he's been known to do in the
0: past. Yeah, isn't it terrible?
1: So, Robert, you've been holding this secret all this time since springtime?
2: We've been doing extensive research at the site. And correlating the information, sending the information out so that we could get interpretations of what it was saying. And that takes a tremendous amount of time. It takes a long time to do the translations and the writings. The writings are Greek, from what we can tell, Greek, from the period of between 500 to 200, 500 BC to 200 AD.
1: It can't be.
2: Which would move it. during the dynasties of Cleopatra, you know, after Caesar.
1: There's no, explain to me how this could be. I mean, this clearly, the hieroglyphics are Egyptian. They come from a period that we can identify. But what you remember
2: a long time ago on the show, I came in and I had two amulets.
1: Yes.
2: And we called it ancient sightings. And on the amulets was a carved figure of what I called Horus or Ra.
1: Yes.
2: Okay. Well, they came from this site.
3: Oh, you didn't tell me that.
1: Oh, you didn't tell me that either until just now.
2: They were given to me by an old Indian man who said to me, take care of these because one day they'll show you where they came from.
3: There's the key.
2: And I said, they'll show me where they came from. And I was in the middle of Indiana in the cornfields.
3: I wish you were there now. I hate to hear this kind of stuff, Art. It makes so much sense.
2: And all of a sudden, after years, some people came over to me and said, hey, look, we found this. We heard you on Art's show.
3: We know what you're involved in.
2: We know about these things. Take a look at these. And I started to take a look at it, and I realized that it was a connection to everything that I had been working on. It was like pieces of a jigsaw puzzle being brought back. But the amazing thing here was when I looked at these things, and I first came up and said, well, where did they come from?
1: Yeah.
2: Did you get it from Greece?
1: Right.
2: Did you get it from Egypt? Where did they come from?
1: Right.
2: And they said, no, we got them from right here. I've never seen such a collection of different writings, different cultures in one place. You see. Here. I've never seen that.
3: And they're from different periods of time.
2: Mm-hmm.
3: There's some stuff that is Greek, literally, you can look at it. Then Etruscan. Then there's Celtic stuff. Has to be maybe 900 years old. Looking at the lettering.
2: Someone gathered
3: this from all over the world and put it in one place.
2: Right. And the writings are in Celtic. They're in Greek.
3: Hebrew and Coptic.
2: And Coptic.
3: So, you know, it has some religious context.
2: There's a lot of religious context.
1: Does this mean... let me see if I can get this straight. Are you saying that...
3: This is almost as good as a near-death experience.
1: Yeah, it really is.
3: I mean, to tell you.
1: That these things were indigenous to the area where you found them, or they were brought from other parts of the world at a time when they could not have been.
3: That's what I say.
1: I can't work this out in my mind, guys.
2: They weren't just loose pieces laying around. They were actually part of the structure.
3: They were built and put into a sacred temple as a part of what it would be to uncover. The same way Casey described the Hall of Knowledge.
2: And he talks about those halls of knowledge being found at this time.
3: And what I like about Robert, or no matter what people are always saying, Native tradition gave it to him because he'd earned the right to protect it. He came to me. He didn't go pushing it off to everybody to make a movie or make yourself great and wondrous. He kept it sacred. He came to me. I looked and I keep it quiet. I'm going to help. Try to verify it from my way. I went to Egypt. I came back and learned about the Whitney Camp Stone on. And he's never done anything to try to glorify himself. He does it almost broke. He's protecting a sacred site.
1: This is not a sacred indigenous American native site, is it?
3: Well, go ahead.
1: Or is it?
3: No, Robert, I don't know.
2: No. This is not. This is much older.
1: This is...
2: The stories of the native people, when we understand what's been being said for 500 years, and we move into something that I and a few other people refer to as the Red Heart Path.
3: The way for humans to learn the native tradition, nature, between the elements, to commune with nature.
2: And they're always talking about their ancestors, that they will come back.
1: Right.
2: Our ancestors are coming back. The ones will come back. Our ancestors will come back. The old ones will come back. And in this particular time, you go to Yucatan, you go to Belize, you go to Peru, you go up to Colorado, you go into places even in Montana, you go, well, who did these? And they always refer to them as the old ones. And it's an incredible knowledge, incredible science, incredible mathematics involved in all of these things. And they all had to do with calculations. This is something that Richard and I fought so hard for, to try to explain what we could find out from that Miami circle.
1: Yes.
2: Was that this is the way they built their computers back then. This is how they calculated it. And that brings us to the thing, the situation with the capstone. When you're going and you're playing with a global computer, when you're working with something that's been built deliberately on certain ley lines and certain grid lines for a specific purpose, before you get the whole picture, and if we can create a scenario, an opportunity, a window where we can go in and study these things with everything that we have now, and as much as we complain about the world, we're more open to being able to do this now than it's ever been able to be seen in the history of humanity.
3: Because of a lot for Art Bell.
1: Well, I'm just here as a conduit to let you guys tell the story, and this is some damn story.
3: Art, think about it from this way. Here's the capstone. What my inner nature of going through that stuff, I know the room's there, and I can feel and sense things. This is a machine. Put in the capstone on, especially with the gold. What would it be the most important time in it if it was a machine?
1: You and I both know Zahi is one of the most stubborn individuals on the face of the globe, perhaps short of yourself.
3: Yeah, he's like me. He's a jackass.
1: Yeah, and so you don't suppose he might go ahead and do it anyway, do you?
3: They wouldn't let Mubarak do it, Art. It was Mubarak's suggestion.
1: And they wouldn't let Mubarak do it.
3: I was seeing the fight.
1: But Zahi is one stubborn... All right,
3: he was trying, but watch. When would be the most appropriate time in the destiny of spirituality if this machine, built in perfect geometrical configuration, sitting in the center of a magnetic gravity or magnetic field?
1: What makes you think at this point in time we don't need that machine? Listen.
3: I know we need it.
1: All right, hold on. We're at the top of the hour. Danion Brinkley is here. Robert Ghostwolf is here. And the pictures are beyond belief. Well, we need that little sound. Where is that foul little sound? Let me get it up here. Here we go. There it is, right. Now, you can see these photographs either at my website, www.artbell.com, or Wolf Lodge, that's WOLFLODGE.org. WolfLodge.org. And I've plugged enough of my stuff. Listen, I understand that you've got a couple of things you'd like to plug, and you've got a toll-free number for it, so you must have a couple of things you want to plug. Robert?
3: Can I plug mine first, Art?
1: Yeah, sure.
3: Speaking of Christmas, this ad that you did, I'd like to ask everybody who listens to Art Bell Champions to send a Christmas card to a veteran. Because, Art, I got up from the dead that last time because of the prayers of your people and you turning out and helping me. And I live to see a chance at these three sites and what it is and where we sit this day. That in a physical world, even divisions and the stuff that I've been through comes true. So, for veterans, compassion and action, and taking that prayer system that they used to help me, which I know prayer words, and in divine grace, definition of those two words, please send a Christmas card to a veteran. I mean, they deserve to know that. That's my...
1: I think they knew prayer worked then, too.
3: Let's make that... Oh, yeah, there's no question about it. The other thing is, I'd like to say this. That absolutely, unequivocally, there were existences and civilizations before this one.
1: Obviously.
3: And that capstone is a machine, and I know this. And why the capstone was supposed to put on at this particular point is because of the solar storms. It would take that electromagnetic energy, diffuse it back into the world, and let it create a pure energy. So as the shift comes, it would be easier or more balanced and harmony and control, the solar storms. That's what it was about. Somebody knows that.
1: That could easily be true. I don't discount that thought at all. And the sun has an effect on our weather, which has an effect on the shifts that occur.
2: It all works together. Now, let me turn to Robert for a second. Robert,
4: yes.
2: What are your... You have a late publication, don't you?
4: Two.
2: What are they?
4: One of them is called Through the Eye of the Shaman.
2: Through the Eye of the Shaman.
4: Through the Eye of the Shaman.
2: I have a copy of it here, by the way. It's beautiful.
4: And that's now available. And the new one that's coming, that's going out now, is The Days of Destiny, which... Days of Destiny, which tells about this site and all of these prophecies that have to do with this particular time and the importance of activating these ancient sites at this time, because they were here for a specific purpose, and the purpose was to protect us against what is a may seem like an unbelievable science fiction cataclysmic period that we're headed into.
2: Mm-hmm.
4: But as Daniel was just saying, if we can change the way we perceive, if we can somehow eliminate the separations and become together as a people
5: without having to
4: with the power of that thought, we can change the outcome of what's coming. I mean, it's coming. We've been through this with the Hopi.
2: Yep. You brought me the Hopi. We talked to them. They seem to have a somewhat different view. They said you might change it a little, but it's underway and it
4: can't stop it.
2: Yeah,
4: it cannot be stopped.
2: All right. And that said, listen, you don't do promos well. There's a toll free number for these new publications, so let's get that out. It's
4: the number is 1-800.
5: Oh God, I love it so much.
4: 646-646-7770.
2: And they can order right now.
4: If you order right now, we have 14 people standing in line.
2: All right. 1-800-646-7770.
4: And then there's the fax line.
2: Oh, really?
4: Which is 1-888-690-3970.
2: All right. Actually, Through the Eyes of the Shaman is your third book. And I guess the fourth, a manuscript, which is just beautiful, Days of Destiny. Both are now available, and Days of Destiny, of course, is going to lay all of this out, the secret you're just letting out. I've got a fax here that I want to ask both of you about from Ohio. It's from Ed in Cincinnati, listening to KRC. Dear Art, I was a student of the Casey readings for about 20 years, and I distinctly remember a reading which stated that Atlantis existed as far west in the United States as the Mississippi River. Are these remains from the Atlantean culture?
4: Intuitively, yes.
2: Yes?
4: Yes, intuitively, they are. There's much more to this find than we have here. But we're not ready to speak about it yet, because
2: this is going to blow the top, but what you've got right here is going to blow everything up.
5: What I think about it, Art, I don't know. Atlantis had to go in this last deluge 25,000 years ago. None of the artifacts that I have seen date back that far.
2: Well, if we were asking our friend in Egypt, he would say, of course not.
5: Yeah, isn't it fun that we're going to have to go find somebody that's been dead for 1,000 years to lock him up for stealing that artifact?
2: Yeah.
5: And he's going to prove that himself? For me, Art, the sheer fact that this is 1,000 years, and it is built as a temple site, these rooms, and it has these historical things gathered from everywhere, Etruscan, from Ireland, Celtic. The Celtic one appears to be the most modern by looking at the textual way they designed the letters and the language.
2: Yes.
5: But the Hebrew is ancient. And the hieroglyphics are ancient.
2: Ancient.
5: And then there is one piece that is, it's Greek. It's almost Mesopotamian, and the inscription in it is Assyrian.
2: Unless you're willing to speculate about the Atlantean culture or a hoax, then you're lost. I mean, there's no way to explain. There is no way to explain how these things could end up in Middle America. Is there more to be yet excavated, Robert?
4: There's a lot more.
2: A lot more?
4: There's a lot more. We just scratched the surface.
5: And if this one exists, the culture and the history, tradition, and myth says there are 12 of them.
2: 12 sites?
4: to all of these locations where the records have been kept.
5: Boy, don't you hope it's a hoax.
1: I'm not exactly sure what I hope as a result of this.
5: Well, it's a hoax. We can just go on, everybody can keep believing the same old crap they're doing and living in everyday life. But if it is not a hoax, we have to change. And we have to realize there's a whole world of existence, spiritually, mentally, and physically, categorically, historically, culturally, anthropologically, biblically.
1: Well, somebody would have had to have gone to an unbelievable amount of trouble to make it a hoax. I mean, how could... It would not have been easily done. It would have been extremely, incredibly expensive.
5: And hide it in the middle of a cornfield. In the middle of nowhere.
1: That's where it was found? In the middle of a cornfield?
5: Well, close to that. I'm not going to say exactly. But something like that. This is amazing to me, Art. I mean, I know you don't die. You know, near-death experiences, I know all about that stuff. But then all of a sudden, all the cultural histories and the things like in Egypt, it's in America.
1: So, you really, Dan, you became involved in this with Robert Ghostwolf to as much as you're able to airtime here to verify it.
5: I became involved with him because when Ronnie Mound said the man was in trouble and he needed some help as a friend to go through some broad things. And Ronnie Mound, I said, well, what is all that stuff? Ronnie Mound works in Compassion in Action and works her butt off in VAs. And that was to command me to do it. And as I watched it and I looked at it, and I watched Robert and I came into it that way, I come to prove it's not true. Because if it is a hoax, I must look at it from that point. And it's a hoax. And I must do my research and explore it and look at it from that point.
1: Right.
5: And disprove it.
1: Right.
5: Well, I'm doing a real bad job of that, Art. Because, listen, I send those photos and graphs off to a Celtic study of ancient language.
1: Yes.
5: He's funny. I never tell them where it came from. I just ask them the period of time and written in this tablet. And was this? They think the stone is a typical place of it. And I'm getting ready to go to Ireland because I want to see where this quarry is. And this geologist said, since Ireland is so small, he could find the exact location of the quarry.
1: So you are in the midst of uncovering not just this ancient site, but looking for the rest of them, too.
5: Well, if I can verify what I, as Daniel Brinkley, know, like in Egypt, and then this Etruscan, and then this Irish piece, and the ways that I can, in my own self, know exactly this, then I know there's one. And if I can't get the capstone on, and I know from looking at the things that I saw, if we don't bring this awareness and keep it alive, we're in trouble. And I'd rather people...
1: Well, if all of this is true, we may be in trouble socially, because I'm not sure that many people are going to be ready to accept this. I mean, they're going to look at this and they're going to go, this, you know, everything I know and everything I believe, my faith tells me this must be a hoax, because if it's not a hoax, then what I thought was true isn't true.
4: What about everybody else, Art? What about everybody else who, when they look at this, will go, I knew it?
1: Oh, they'll be
4: knew what I was
1: sure.
4: believing was
1: sure.
4: crazy.
1: Sure.
4: See, it's
5: a whole new beautiful world that dawns a millennium. Everything is possible. Institutions, religions, and governments are liars to control us. I mean, I watch that stuff. But all of a sudden, here's this event.
1: Yeah.
5: And here's an opportunity to be able to look at it. And for all of us, I mean, there's things I want to know about art. It's like just to explore it. And for all of us, maybe, we don't know everything. God, isn't that terrible?
1: There's going to be a lot of people very upset about this, though, nevertheless. I know there are, as you point out, there are going to be a lot of people who will say, I knew it. It doesn't surprise me. I always believed this was true. Sure, there will be those people, but there's going to be a lot of other people who are going to be really, really, really upset.
5: Give them my phone number, Art. And tell them to call me just after I drink that bottle of wine on the full moon. Let me at them.
1: Uh-huh.
5: Because I'm going to look at it like you see me do in Egypt and everywhere else. Compassion in action, hospice work, and taking a near-death experience to a place that it can be used in service and helping soldiers. But I also know it, what I've been through in the spiritual places that I'm learning about, that as I go and look at this, this is important.
1: Well, here's, I think this will satisfy you. I hope it will, Dan. This is a fax that I just got. It says, hey, Art, it's wonderful to hear Daniel again tonight. Please, if you have the time, let him know that I went home to see my parents a couple of weeks ago, took Saved by the Light with me for my dad to read. He's 83, and I believe he's getting ready to leave. He read the book from cover to cover and loved it. It opened up a lot of conversation between us, and we were able to talk about so many things and say so many things that needed saying. I took this journey specifically to say those things to Dad. Bless you, Daniel, for the help you gave us. The unsaid words have all been said, and the love is clear and shining between us. For this incalculable gift, you will always be in my prayers. Aloha.
5: Jesus Christ. You know, Art, and I, that's what compassion in action is. And did I tell you today, thanks, Art? Because you put it out there, you come and save my life. You know, I got mad at you about that. You know how I hate people to get me up from the dead. And I apologize. But you got me up. And Compassion Action is doing that. And I am very, very proud.
1: Yeah, my only complaint is you seem to be doing the best you can to die again.
5: Why do you always have to be right?
1: All right, folks. Up to my website you go at www.artbell.com. There has been a major archaeological discovery in Middle America. We've got the photographs of the artifacts. You go look for yourself, and you tell us what we have found. And I shouldn't say we. I don't have a thing to do with it other than, I guess, breaking the news to you. But as you sift through these photographs, if your mind doesn't do a couple of paradigm twists, a sort of a Linda Blair twist, then you're not looking carefully. I'm Art Bell from the High Desert. This is Coast to Coast AM. Went to Egypt when he should not have and wore himself to a frazzle will be with us only through this next segment, and we will continue with Robert Ghostwolf. But we wanted to have Dan on because he was verifying so much of what you're hearing about tonight. Dan, again, thank you for straining to be here. You had a site you wanted to mention to the public, the website?
5: Yeah, it's just Twilight Brigade.
1: It's what?
5: Damien.com. I'm going to finally get me a website, Art.
1: For those of us who have taken too many blunt objects to the head, could one of you please spell out exactly what is implied by these photographs and what it says to us? Straight out. I mean,
5: go, Robert.
4: We're not what we were told we were. And we don't necessarily come from where we've been led or manipulated to believe that we come from. That we are much more than that. And the beautiful thing about these pieces and this discovery is that it's all evidence. It's 3D.
5: It's here.
4: We're not talking metaphysical or trying to explain something.
1: No, it's here.
4: From a transcription from a pyramid in a Yucatan or a hieroglyphic on a rock that people can say, well, it could be that way or it could be that way. So some of these photographs are just, they're obvious. When I saw them, I just didn't believe them. I mean,
1: well, same here.
4: I just like, this is absolutely.
1: That's why I said, how do you know this is not some kind of terrible hoax?
5: I'm going to find out.
1: Well, I know
5: you're going to go step by step, each piece,
1: right.
5: Question them, look at it. But my, to start, the Celtic stuff and the Middle Eastern stuff, specifically the Egyptian pieces, which are only 20 or 30, with those, I can step by step go and create the authenticity of it and know the people who are telling Zahi and his researchers and their studies from the people on the plateau. If they tell us of these pieces and much, you know, what you know and what I know and the pyramids and all that stuff, Art, we have begun to open up everyone's mind and everyone's consciousness.
1: So yeah, but what this really says is, you know, if these are authentic, and they certainly appear to be, they're not salted, then if they're really here naturally, then the Egyptian culture or the Atlantean culture, if you really want to go for it.
5: Or the American culture.
1: Is the American culture.
4: Voila. Welcome home.
5: Good night, Irene.
1: Yeah, that's what it says for anybody with too many blunt objects to the head. If you look at these photographs, you're looking at your past, our past, all of us.
5: And that civilizations existed and come and go, and every so often, they wipe us out.
1: Yeah, you know,
5: another one emerges.
1: You know, and the bottom line here is, capstone or not, these ancient civilizations, which may have known how to prevent these cyclical extinctions,
5: or to limit them, or to focus them in a certain direction,
1: were not successful.
5: Well,
1: or else they'd still be here.
5: Well, people did survive. The story of the epics of Gilgamesh and the Great Flood. And they did care enough to store their data and their information so that one day the events that we would find them again. And that the growth and the cycle would begin again. The earth is growing and it's unfolding in its own universe and what it does. I mean, you know, magnetic shifts and 3 billion planets in this, in just the Milky Way, 4.3 billion planets. It's unfolding, evolving in evolution. But the knowledge of this, and that they did this, and that I have one I can check myself, then all of a sudden, even as it is fearful, it is a natural cycle. And it is a way that proves to us we have a spiritual commitment here, and that this world is unfolded and is not controlled by but our wills and our consciousness to understand, and there are still monuments and things that exist to verify it. That is the most exciting stuff. I mean, it's the most exciting stuff I've ever been around. Because here on this earth, it proves so much that I wondered about, and that I hear people talk about, but I don't believe all that stuff. I deal with death. And if it's true, and we take it step by step, we do it right, and we report it, and we keep it trusted, and we re-verify it.
1: American archaeologists are going to totally freak out.
5: Yeah, I like it when they do that, don't you?
1: I guess. I mean, they really are going to blow it on this one. Picture number 11 in pictures that I have numbered, the clear Egyptian picture.
4: Yes.
1: Anybody want to take a shot at what we're seeing there? I mean, it's obviously what we think of, I guess I ought to say, as Egyptian. What are we seeing?
5: Well, it is in the Greek occupation, when the Greeks came in the Ptolemaic era, after Alexander the Great conquered Egypt.
1: Yes.
5: They changed the design of how people were drawn. That's how you would know that. Okay, this I'm pretty sure, because they hold the key of life and the scepter of the combination of upper and lower Egypt.
1: Is that what that is, the key of life? That's me.
5: Yeah, that Ankh.
1: Right.
5: And then the rod is a serpent combining upper and lower.
1: Yes.
5: Periods.
1: Yes.
5: I would say it was Ptah, one of the four gods, symbolizing Amun-Ra. The hieroglyphics, I'm not really sure about it, because when you go from a Ptolemaic drawing, the Greeks added a bunch of their own symbolism to relate over the top of naturally drawn Egyptians from the dynasties back. And so, looking at that, What it is a celebration of fertility and a time and a hieroglyphics and how this thing would be put in place, usually in a tomb or something like that. The how they write out in hieroglyphics the history of their life.
6: Mm-hmm.
5: This would be a part of what would be on the other side, left and right, would tell me what the story was. But this is the coming to. If they hold the key of life, the serpent of the upper and lower Nile, they have the female head. That means it's fertility, and it's in service to giving the land and royalty. Now, the hieroglyphics is saying it's only a bunch of symbols because there's a sentence before and a structure after it. But it is, I am the celebration of. And it's divining something. So it's at least 2,000 years old.
1: Dan, how do you imagine something like this would come out of American soil, please?
5: I would imagine that looking at all the histories, looking at the myths and the legends, that these chambers and these places of knowledge were put in place so that when we emerge to a certain level of consciousness, we would be aware of them, like Casey says, like all the predictions that are there, that are Nostradamus, or especially Native Nations, the Hopis. Now look at just what I went through, Art. We just finished box 4 and 5 of where Russia is. So box 7 is the environment.
1: Yeah.
5: The environmental religion. Okay?
1: Then who...
5: Hold on a second, Art. Can I just say this?
1: Yeah.
5: The environmental religion, and there would be a Russian that would come forth and create almost a religion. Well, the other day I saw Gorbachev on CNN talking about pollution and his green cross to save the world's environment. So I check into the boxes of knowledge, and like I've always said, when we would truly know the war, the place of transition in time had come, based on the things that I saw, the war would be over water. In the Middle East, it wouldn't be over anything but water.
1: Sure.
5: Box 4 and 5. And you know, you've been hearing that crap forever, and I've been saying it for 20 years. Yesterday's paper. Israel is suffering its worst drought in 160 years.
1: Mm-hmm.
5: They have cut off 50% of the water going to the West Bank, and they're trying to figure out how to truck water for drinking.
1: Oh, the weather Dan, the weather is changing.
5: The drought.
1: Not a little bit. It's changing a lot. We are now experiencing in the middle of a global climate change, period.
5: Sounds like a good time to bring on an environmental religion. If there were people who knew these ancient traditions, properties, and prophecies, the same that know that maybe there is extraterrestrial life, sure would be a good time to bring on an environmental religion and blame it on everything that we're doing, as opposed to really knowing that it is unfolding, the changes coming, the storms, and what happens when these eras come that you just wrote about with your book with Whitley.
1: Yeah.
5: No. So, golly, Art.
1: Then who are, you know, talking about indigenous people is kind of a misnomer, period, isn't it? I mean, what's indigenous?
2: That's what we're finding out. That's what this is all about. That's what we're finding out, is who were the indigenous people?
1: Well, in America, we say the American Native. We say indigenous, original to this land, right? Well,
5: it sure took a lot of vacations and brought home a lot of great treasures from about 25 countries when they were indigenous here.
2: They did it with canoes, too.
5: Yeah.
1: Before Christ did that.
5: Yeah, they probably swam over there. So what it really means is a bunch of Native Nation people discovered us.
1: Well, I'm telling you, this is not going to go down well in a lot of places. It just isn't... Robert, when, if ever, are you going to make public the location of these artifacts?
2: When we go into the actual other chambers. Right now we're going through rubble. And then I think that one of the things we're going to do is bring you in there with a camera.
1: You, I'd love it. You know there are more chambers already?
5: Yes. Oh, yeah.
1: How? How do you know that?
5: Two places.
2: We have this wonderful thing today called technology.
1: Yes.
4: like what we were trying to get going in Miami to find out where the rest of the locations were.
6: Right.
4: And with the various technology that we have, thanks to NASA.
5: We found some stuff like, Zahi said, anomalies. Remember when we were talking about the chamber in Egypt, Art?
6: Yes.
5: And he says this kind of equipment that's used, either infrared or a sonar sound, looking for oil deposits.
6: Yes.
5: And they said it was just an anomaly.
6: Yes.
5: And some Japanese were over there doing it. The Japanese, they don't believe in anomalies. They will figure out exactly what it is. Well, when you try it in America, you get to see what it is.
1: So you'd be willing at some point to let me come in there with cameras?
4: Absolutely.
5: Well, my suggestion is this, Art. We go step by step. It's real. I don't have to go to Egypt, China, or anywhere. I can just explore this one right here and report on it. And just go step by step, and at some point in it, create that. Create a television show or explore it. But what I liked about Robert...

0: floor it. But what I liked about Robert, he didn't go after that. Some people had tried to do these kinds of things in other places. And to glorify it and just to rape it and pillage it and get on the air and make themselves famous in what they're doing. Instead of keeping to the spiritual tradition, do it step by step and do it honorably. Look at it honestly and report back and protect it.
1: Well, the both of you know about forbidden archaeology, don't you?
0: Oh, yeah.
1: In other words, there are a lot of archaeological finds that don't fit into the paradigms of those who tell us what the world has been. And when they find these things, inevitably, they lock them up in the back of museums and refuse to allow them to be seen, refuse to talk about them, refuse to acknowledge they even exist.
0: And destroy the whole careers of those people who discover them.
1: That's a fact.
0: Maybe even kill some of them.
1: That's a fact, too.
0: So now you figured out how I decided to die, aren't I couldn't get the capstone on the pyramid, and if it really worked, it'd shut down every computer system, satellite, telephones, and they could really blame the Y2K on the pyramid then.
1: Yeah, we're worried about all that stuff coming up.
0: I believed it was going to happen. I believe it would create such a magnetic flux, especially in scalar or elliptic wave, that the damage it would do in Y2K.
1: You and I both know Zahi. Could you describe for me his demeanor in losing the battle with regard to the capstone? How's Zahi doing? Is he old?
0: Mad as hell.
1: He's mad as hell?
0: Hey, see, we've always thought it was Zahi, you know? And even I have some suspicions about stuff. Because I know a lot. I've been going there 26 years. And I saw him fight. The president couldn't get it done. Somebody knows something, Art. And then all of a sudden, all those conspiracies and all that stuff that you and I worked really hard with Graham and Robert.
1: Yep.
0: Yeah, stop being children. Let's look at it, myth or not.
1: I guess we've got to get these photographs to Graham and Robert soon, if they don't already have them, if they haven't been consulted. Have they been yet?
0: Nope.
2: No.
0: Nobody's going
1: to. I can't even imagine what they're going to say.
0: Well, we'll certainly give them a chance. But I'm going to verify two or three of the pieces. I'm going to make sure, just from my own way of looking at it, and verify it for myself, using Zach, the world's most famous archaeologist and Egyptologist on the Giza Plateau, another guy in Ireland, a couple of other people that Robert have.
1: Can't we also carbon date the adjacent ground?
0: Oh, yeah, but you could use, you could do a geology survey. You could use radium depletion. And you could also, you know, there's even the DNA. I mean, we can go layer by layer. And just do it right. It just takes a little time because we don't have all that giant money. And the people you would normally go to raise money for that kind of stuff are universities or film companies.
1: Well, film companies, now there's a possibility. I mean, this is the kind of thing that some network would jump on and Charlton Heston would narrate and, you know, all that sort of thing.
0: And they would make it thrill a minute, 18 to 48.
2: And would they ever get the full knowledge? That's the point here.
0: I doubt it.
2: The point here is that there's an incredible message here. There's an incredible amount of information that has to be brought out at this time.
1: So Robert, other than yourself and Danyon, how many people know about this find, where it is, and the details about it? How many people know?
2: Just a handful.
1: Like a half dozen people, maybe?
2: Maybe less.
1: All right. We're about to end the segment, and Dan is going to go to bed and try to stay alive.
2: Thanks, Iron.
1: I really appreciate it.
2: Like Danyon said, you know, when I brought it to him, I said, look at this jigsaw puzzle. What are we looking at? And we realize we have to do this one step at a time.
0: Yeah, because I think it's the most fantastic thing I've ever seen. And it's here. And if I, each time I look at it, and I go and look and do my research, because I'm, you know, reasonably knowledgeable, and I've been in 81 countries, and I can see and identify, as soon as Robert showed it, he said, how do you know each of the languages and where it came from, Etruscan? Well, I pay attention to that stuff.
1: Yeah, I know.
0: And here comes the chance to go step by step and to look at it. It is absolutely phenomenal. And to do it a little at a time, I don't want to do it. Or I know if it's as powerful as it is, every control system would be put in place. A university would put it in some shelf somewhere or shut it out.
1: I know.
0: Or a company would play it off as something, or they would be limited in being able to use it. But I don't think they can do that to Art Bell.
1: No.
0: Not, I mean, I think that it can be streamed on as good as digital could be, or some way radio to the cameras that you have. I mean, my mind doesn't move all into that kind of stuff. I do television, and I write stuff for them, and I help create the Egyptian thing. And, you know, I'm always in the background trying to create spiritual awareness. But I think that there's a way to do that, just step by step, as grown men.
1: All right, that's the way we'll
0: do this stuff.
1: Dan, that's exactly the way we'll take it, step by step.
0: Scientifically, the best we know, and as I go on, I'd like to tell everybody that's art people and out there, I love them. I thank them for their prayers. I thank them for caring about me. And happy holidays, happy Hanukkah, safe Rosh Hashanah, and Merry Christmas.
1: Good night, Dan.
0: Good night, Art.
1: Robert, stay right there, and we'll be right back. All right. You've got to see these photographs, and when you do, you've got to scratch your head for a while, and then send me some email if you want. Tell me what you think, because I don't know what to think.
3: I'm in theaters, right? Still thinking about that. And or go to a bookstore. And now, what I'm going to do is I'm going to bring Robert Ghostwolf back, who has made this incredible, just absolutely incredible discovery. There almost are not words for it, but there are a couple. Let me first promo what he's got. And he's got a couple of recent publications that you're going to love. They're absolutely beautiful. Through the Eyes of the Shaman is one, and Days of Destiny is the other. Now, both of these, Days of Destiny, will describe this discovery. And I guess a lot of the photographs, Robert, that are on the website are in Days of Destiny?
2: Yes, they will be there. And what Days of Destiny is something that you've always been asking me, which is Days of Destiny is the total revealing of the seventh thunder and what it's about.
3: Oh.
2: The final drama.
3: Final drama. You know, I've got a feeling the final drama, as far as we're concerned, is pretty close. What's the 800 number for order?
2: That 800 number is 800-646-770.
3: 646-770. No, wait a minute. You're missing a number. 646-7770.
2: 3-7.
3: 3-7s and a 0.
2: And the other number, the fax line, is 1-888.
3: Right.
2: 690-3970.
3: Okay. Both of these are available, like, right now.
2: Yeah, and if they order them through us, they get an autographed copy.
3: Oh.
2: And they're doing all sorts of crazy things down there. I don't know. They're giving everything away down there because it's Christmas.
3: I've got a couple of questions, then we're going to go to the phones.
2: Go ahead.
3: Could these... This is from Plano, Texas, Dave. And it's as good a question as any, considering what we're talking about tonight, the impossibility of it all. These artifacts of Robert Ghostwolf's digs be evidence of time travel?
2: I'm going to say that at this point, there are some things that we have not put up here. I mean, like I said, we have over 200 artifacts that I've seen. I have close to 2,000 photographs. There are things there that indicate that could be a total probability. And then beyond that, we go into a personal understanding, which is that it's totally probable because it happened.
3: You know, it reminds me of the beginning of Close Encounters of the Third Kind. You remember they're out in the desert, middle of the desert, and the airplanes that disappeared in the Bermuda Triangle are all sitting there brand new with the gas in them. And it's just unbelievable. All right, here's one more. Art, I just wanted to say that it's a really great show tonight, great topic. Wondering if you were aware that the timeline that Robert and your guests are talking about with regard to these artifacts is the same basic timeline that the Book of Mormon is set in. The Book of Mormon also says that these people wrote in a form of revised Egyptian. Is it possible that Joseph Smith was indeed a prophet and the Book of Mormon is all true? I'd like to hear you and your guests discuss this issue. Has it been brought up to you?
2: It's been brought up to me several times. I am not at all qualified to be an expert on that book. From what I understand, and people who I have discussed this with, it's an absolute affirmation as to the information in the book, as far as the historical records. As far as accuracy, again, I'm not the expert to speak about that.
3: Okay.
2: But as you go through what we have here, just on the site, yes, it talks about everything from the Ark of the Covenant to the priesthood of Aaron, who was Moses' brother. It talks about how it came here. We have a picture on one of those stones, which is obviously the Ark of the Covenant. Next to it, we have a Seal of Solomon.
3: What number is that? Can you tell me offhand?
2: I have to go down and see. Just give me a...
3: Make my guess, but I'd rather have you tell me. I've got laser copies of the photographs that are up on the website.
2: We're going to 23. It's the Ark of the Covenant.
3: 23.
2: And I think next to it I have on the website, and Keith put it up on yours, there's an artist image of what the Ark of the Covenant looks like.
3: Boy, that does look like the Ark of the Covenant.
2: Mm-hmm.
3: Holy moly. Who did all of the photography and scanning of all of these?
2: The other associates that I'm involved with in this dig.
3: Somebody did some really good work.
2: Yeah, they did.
3: I mean,
2: it's been a tremendous jigsaw puzzle putting this together. And it's also been quite an interesting drama.
3: I bet it has. I don't even know how you consider going public with all this.
2: That was Daniel.
3: Dan thought you should.
2: Daniel said, he said, Robert, it's time to come out with this. And when he was in Egypt and he called me back, and I think that's when he contacted you, and he got the affirmations that he needed from Saeed, who was probably looking for me at this very moment.
3: Figuring that you're a thief.
2: That I took this stuff from Egypt.
3: Yeah. Yeah, the only problem is it's not just from Egypt, but there's some of this obviously is Egyptian. I mean, there's no question about it, period.
2: Oh, absolutely, and it's absolutely from the era of Ptolemy, which would be the whole line that came from Cleopatra and came when the Greek influence came in.
3: Where do you go now with regard to investigation? In other words, you've got to do dating, carbon dating, and the other work.
2: We're doing carbon dating. We're doing translations. We have some pieces, photographs of some pieces off right now to the University of Jerusalem.
3: Really?
2: We brought in some people who were authorities on the Kabbalah, which is where some of the explanations that are up on your site. I don't know if we got them up on our site yet, but it's where some of those explanations came from, because in some of the, especially the Hebrew stones, there's a discrepancy as to whether they're speaking about Yeshua ben Joseph, which would be Jesus the Christ, or they're speaking about Moses, or perhaps his brother Aaron. And there's one stone in there in particular. Where it's obvious what it is. I mean, as we come down to, I believe, number 16.
3: Got it.
2: Where you, this is, I don't know if this is a tomb, if it's supposed to be his tomb, or if it's supposed to be the Dome on the Rock in Israel. And we will notice that on both sides of that, you have a symbol of two serpents. One on the left is kind of hard to make out. It's been worn away.
3: It is. We could have used a little more light in this photograph.
2: But the one on the right, you can see this encryption of the serpent, and in the serpent's mouth is a bull. Now, that is interpreted various ways. Some say that the Hebrew stones, there's a discrepancy as to whether they're speaking about Yeshua ben Joseph, which would be Jesus the Christ, or they're speaking about Moses, or perhaps his brother Aaron. And there's one stone in there in particular. Where it's obvious what it is. I mean, as we come down to, I believe, number 16.
3: Got it.
2: Where you, this is, I don't know if this is a tomb, if it's supposed to be his tomb, or if it's supposed to be the dome on the rock in Israel. And we will notice that on both sides of that, you have a symbol of two serpents. One on the left is kind of hard to make out. It's been worn away.
3: It is. We could have used a little more light in this photograph.
2: But the one on the right, you can see this encryption of the serpent, and in the serpent's mouth,

0: I don't know if this is a tomb, if it's supposed to be his tomb, or if it's supposed to be the Dome on the Rock in Israel. And we will notice that on both sides of that, you have a symbol of two serpents. One on the left is kind of hard to make out. It's been worn away.
1: It is. We could have used a little more light in this photograph.
0: But the one on the right, you can see this encryption of the serpent, and in the serpent's mouth is a bull. Now, that is interpreted various ways. Some say it's the serpent energy devouring the earth. But if we go down to the last picture, which is 26, which is a tablet, there's a good depiction of that. And I have there an example of a Mayan glyph that speaks of the same thing. Now, what this means in and it's not just on one piece. It's repeated over and over and over.
1: I see the serpent.
0: Just as there are certain symbols that are over and over and over, which is a seal. It's some sort of a seal. It's some sort of a cartouche saying this, and it's the same symbols. It's the same language. I have not had time to decipher these yet because Daniel picked them out with me. We said, let's use these. But that symbol represents not a reptile eating the earth. What it represents is the pharaonic line, the royal bloodlines. And as we go through various cultures, that symbol is used. So what they're talking about there is something of monumental importance. According to someone, there is obviously a priest of the royal bloodline. So we're getting into the whole Mesa, the messianic line, the royal bloodline of Egypt, which later became the royal bloodline of Israel. And that brings us to, which is what brought me to this in the first place, was the affirmation that the Anunnaki, the old ones, were here.
1: Oh, you really mean the really old ones?
0: The really old ones. And there's the Hebrew transcriptions and pieces that we found are just incredible. There's just a lot of them. And you'll see there on one page, I think it's number 8, we have a picture of a menorah.
1: Right.
0: And what I did next to it was put an example of a menorah that just appeared in England. Which is somebody trying to tell us something?
1: Oh,
0: yes. Why would that appear there and this appear here and they're identical?
1: I don't know.
0: The other thing is that the symbols on a lot of the Hebrew stones seem to indicate that they come from Africa.
1: This just can't be.
0: It's pretty mind-boggling.
1: It just can't be. Number 24.
0: Mm-hmm.
1: If I didn't know better, I'd say I'm looking at some sort of sailing ship or depiction.
0: Well, if you look at number 24, you'll also notice that it's several layers high.
1: Yes.
0: So that's why it's indicating that this is a very large ship.
1: Yeah.
0: And it's carrying a lot of things in it.
1: Again, impossible.
0: Very different than the picture of the ship on number 17. Now, number 17 is very interesting. Again, on the sails are the symbols that are what I'm calling the cartouche, because it repeats over and over on these pictures. And it is the ship is not a Viking ship.
1: No.
0: This is from the Egyptian period.
1: And there's a cross.
0: There's also the eye on the right hand side of that ship. I don't know if that symbolizes that it was a CBS expedition.
1: Brother.
0: But there's the eye, and then what you have on the other side is a pyramid. And above the pyramid you have the 8-pointed star, which indicates that the calculations on both sides, you'll see calendar staffs, and it's telling us to go to the Venus calendar, to use the Venus calendar, which is used both in the Chaldean determinations of time and the Mayan. Most of the prophecies that come from the Mayan, that come from Quetzalcoatl, come from the

0: Venus calendar and how we tell the dates of when things are going to happen in relation to the present calendar, which we're using the Gregorian calendar, it's been proven to be a little more accurate because it works on the cycles of the universe, it works on the cycles of the Earth, which is so astonishing when I was listening to you talking about your book with Whitley, which is...
1: Yeah, it all fits
0: right.
1: Yeah.
0: You're right on target.
1: Yeah.
0: And it's coming, it's going to start right from that area. The storms, the weather, and then it's going to move.
1: Well, it's well underway. I mean, you're the one who brought the Hopi to me. It was an arduous show. We did a translation, but they said it already has begun. And that was on the heels of the quickening that I wrote. And now Superstorm, which is... It's really going to scare a lot of people.
0: Well,
1: I guess maybe we ought not be scared. Should we be scared of these changes or simply, comfortable with them, understanding that we cannot change what is to be?
0: Well, if you're going to go through a hurricane, there's nothing you can do but go through it. What we know is coming is that how do Earth changes begin? And I think that a lot of people are focusing on some sort of biblical occurrence, so to speak, a Cecil B. DeMille kind of situation, which, ironically, we're getting more verification has occurred here and probably most likely will occur again.
1: Oh, I think the changes, they're out there happening right now. All right, we're going to pause here at the bottom of the hour, and when we come back, I promise we will open the phone lines. Absolutely inexplicable what Robert has discovered in the middle of a field, in the middle of America, under the ground, is like a secret place in time. We'll be right back. Right back now to Robert Ghostwolf. And Robert... and see what we come up with. There should be a lot of startled people out there, not everybody with a computer, though. Wildcard Line, you're on the air with Robert Ghostwolf. Hello.
2: Hi, Art. Hi, Robert. This is Brad over here in Paulsbo, Washington.
1: Yes, sir.
2: Listen to you on Como 1000.
1: Of course.
2: Please forgive it. I'm kind of hyperkinetic tonight. The question I have, if I can get it all coherent and out here, is, given all this evidence that has been collected just recently here in the last 100 years or so, and all of the anachronisms, just drop them, forget the anachronisms, forget the controversies, does it really seem strange that people are discovering that these sites could be megalithic machines? And if so, and you take that, they're on Mars, they're on the Moon, there may be other places here on the Earth, there's several others.
1: Right.
2: I look at all this and I'm saying, this is like a big picture puzzle. And, as for those megalithic machines, wouldn't they be described as to apparent function? I mean, like, if, wouldn't they give their operators some contact with the matter of which they're made out of and the planet's made out of? And wouldn't all the animals and plants be recorded in the energy streams here? I mean, after all, what is DNA for except it's a material expression of an idea? Any comment?
1: Robert?
0: I like that explanation. That's really what DNA is. It's a material manifestation of an idea which can carry the consciousness, it carries the intelligence, the knowledge of. And I think that all of that is part of what a lot of us are concerned about as we're finding out more. We're in the kindergarten stages of finding these things out. The prophecies do tell us that in the latter days of the end times, these discoveries would be made and the things that were hidden would be revealed so that we would know. And being we are in that kindergarten stage of understanding, like, there is a lot more to this, and that they are on global grids in precise locations, and that they do have functions, even though we have yet to discover what all of those functions are, they could be the very thing that's holding the consciousness of this planet together.
2: Well,
0: if all we are is an idea, then what happens if that link is destroyed? You see?
2: Yes. And
0: then we rip apart a dream. We rip apart our reality. And then how do we express? You see?
2: Well, you know, there's sites all over the earth. There's that Black Pyramid in India, and there's the Stonehenge down south that you and Richard Hoagland helped bring the consciousness of America toward. You know, but in ancient sites, right here in America, the Amerindians have a site that they never speak about much, but it's looked at from the air. It's where the sperm meets the gamete at the Ohio Mound. That is just striking from the air. You know, it is as if matter is descending into energy, you know, or vice versa.
0: Yeah, it is an amazing place. I've been over that area.
1: All right, sir. I appreciate your call.
2: Thank you.
1: Thank you, and thank you for the contribution. East of the Rockies, you're on the air with Robert Ghostwolf.
3: Hello.
1: Hello.
3: Yes, I'm in Kansas City.
1: All right.
3: I was curious to know if either one of you have ever heard of a visionary named Mary Summerrain.
1: Oh, yes.
0: Yes.
3: Okay, well, I was kind of blown away with what's been on tonight, because about 4 or 5 years ago, she wrote a book called The Seventh Mesa, and the premise of the book is what you have discovered. And it really kind of floored me when I've been listening to you. And I'm a comparatively new listener. I've only been listening to you, Art, for about, maybe 2 weeks.
1: Well, you are new.
0: I think one of the other things that she focused on in her books from her teacher, No Eyes,
3: yeah,
0: was the rising of the phoenix.
3: Yes, yes.
0: And what the rising of the phoenix is the consciousness that is now awakening.
3: Right, and so she
0: we're looking at these things now and understanding what they really mean.
3: Sorry, I didn't hear that.
0: We are now seeing these things. They're being revealed, and we are at a state of consciousness where we can accept what they really mean.
3: Right. She said there would be a time for that in one of her books. I was just amazed, though. I was very curious to know whether either one of you had ever either talked to her or you know, read her stuff. Evidently you have, of course, since you know, but...
1: Robert, have you spoken to her?
0: I have not personally spoken to Mary Summerrain. I've read her earlier books. I have not read her later books.
3: The last book that I read that I don't know what she's done since 96, but it was called Visitation. And it was the Archangel came down and was giving her stuff about how we consciously could change some of the things that were going to happen, some of the earth changes that,
0: absolutely,
3: you know, have an effect on them. And do you have any comment about that?
1: Well, actually, let's stretch that out a little bit. Robert, you said the seventh thunder is about upon us.
0: It's on us.
1: It's on us. What exactly is the seventh thunder?
0: The seventh thunder, in a nutshell, if I was to compress it, what it means is that, one, we will not only remember who we are, we will have evidence of who we are that will kick that memory into gear within our DNA. The other part of the seventh thunder has got to do with, that's when we return as a race, as a global race, as we once were, to a galactic universe. And there are many, many pieces in here that make, not in what we have up yet, but there are pieces that make reference to that and that make reference to the Star Nations.
1: I wonder if this is knowledge that each civilization has stumbled into just prior to the need for it.
0: There's a more than a coincidence to that statement, because that seems to be almost the way it appears. It's like you have this great zenith of consciousness and awareness, and then all of a sudden, as you look at the cycles of history of civilizations linearly, then all of a sudden they're gone. You know, it's like the Maya. They had this incredible cosmic knowledge, and all of a sudden, their knowledge was gone. Not the people. The people are very much alive, and that culture and that understanding is going through its own rebirthing process right now. But also, as you go through different places in the world, we see that we reach a great zenith of knowingness, a great zenith of consciousness and an understanding, and we became spiritual, if you want to use the word, and realizing the balance between the two, and then all of a sudden they're gone. And all we have is, like, what we're looking at, records.
1: But that must mean, to date, although many civilizations may have come close to preventing what otherwise is going to occur, they didn't quite make it.
0: There's a flaw in the DNA. That's what I try to talk about through the eye of the shaman, how to overcome that. We seem to slip into the self-destructive mode. And I think that what's going on in the world today with everybody backbiting and attacking everybody and politicians are lying, I mean, it's out of control. And we're slipping into that cycle. And these things are coming up, these revelations are coming up out of the ground to tell us, don't make the same mistake. You know, you said a question earlier, should we be afraid of what's coming?
1: Well, I would like to be an optimist, but I see us well down the road of the very same mistake.
0: Unfortunately, I think on the whole, I agree with you.
1: Yeah. All right, well, anyway.
0: Maybe we can wake a couple of people up.
1: Maybe. West for the Rockies, you're on the air with Robert Ghostwolf. Hi.
4: Hi there, how you doing, Art?
1: All right.
4: A couple things. First, congratulations on the success of your book.
1: Thank you.
4: It's been really good.
1: Oh, it's incredible.
4: It sounds like it's awesome. I haven't got it yet, but I plan to pick it up. A couple things, a question and a comment. I'll get to the question first. Kind of sounds like you found a time capsule here, and one thing I was wondering is, do you think that possibly or maybe that you might actually find a physical being where you're currently digging?
1: Now, there is a question.
0: Let's put it this way. At this point, it's highly probable.
4: Highly probable?
0: I'll say that now.
4: Terrific. That would be an excellent find. And here, I'm in the Clemente area of Albuquerque, New Mexico, listening to you on 77 KOB.
0: Yes, sir.
4: And very spiritual area out here. And it seems like that in every portion of, like, a religion or some kind of sect or, you know, there's always a missing link that, you know, fails to tie everything together really tight. And it seems like this might actually be something that could tie almost all of those things together in a way of all different parts of religions and, you know, from every part of the country here on our earth. And what do you think about that? Do you think this could actually tie many things like, you know, Catholicism to you know, Muslims and stuff like that? Do you think it has that kind of an impact?
0: Daniel and I talked extensively about that. Again, we're only looking at a you know, teaspoon of what we are looking at in the whole with what we found, and we haven't even gone into the major excavation yet. But yes, it does do that, and I think that that ramification of that would have to do that. We're all going to have to do some mind changing here. We're going to have to look at things through another eye. And maybe that's, you know, like Art said, that's going to get a lot of people upset.
1: Yeah.
0: The truth is, it doesn't always come sugar-coated. And when what we're looking at right here is a global representation of different cultures. I mean, we've got African figures, we've got Sumerian figures, we've got ancient Hebrew, we've got Egyptian, we've got Roman, we've got Mayan, we've got Native American, and they're all tied together in this. Time capsule is a good word, and that's what these 12 sacred sites were, and they're not unknown. As a matter of fact, there's been a lot that's gone on with people trying to bring that information out. As I said in the beginning of the show, I've done a lot of work with Speaking Wind on this. These sites are there. The time capsules is a good word for it. They're there, so we would have the records.
4: Mm-hmm. Well, it sounds like you guys are on your way to hitting something big there, and thanks for letting me on the program tonight, Art.
1: All right, sir.
4: Continued success, and hello,
1: Thank
4: Clem.
1: You. Thank you. All right. And if all of you, I recommend, get to one of the two websites, mine, www.artbell.com or wolflodge.org. That's wolflodge.org.
0: The sites are dragging.
1: Yeah, they're dragging slowly, but there is a long weekend ahead. and the holidays are coming, so the photographs will remain. Don't panic if you cannot get through. Just keep trying, and you will make it eventually. First time caller line, you're on the air with Robert Ghost Wolf. Hi.
5: Hi, this is William in Great Falls, Montana.
1: Yes, William.
5: I've been a student of this sort of thing since the early 50s when I had a professor in college that clued me into it. Evidence then of a medallion of Evil Merodach, son of Nebuchadnezzar, between the Hopi places in Mexico City. And I believe that the Quetzalcoatl is no other person than Nebuchadnezzar, king of Babylon, of the Chaldeans himself. My question to you is, are you familiar with Barry Feld, marine biologist at Harvard? He used to be, anyway.
1: I used to have
5: a book by him, America B.C., and he goes into the ships of Tarshish, the ships of the... he translated some Ogham of the Celts, the ships of the Celts, the tall ships with the sails.
1: And there's a lot of that in America.
5: Yeah, and he showed how the Phoenicians were... There's one dock in New England that had inscription on it. This is for the ships of Phoenix. And he felt that the Carthaginians were active in their trade down in the Oklahoma, Arkansas area, and the Phoenicians were more up in Minnesota and Ohio there. Are you familiar with his work?
1: I'm not familiar with his work, but I am familiar with the information that you're talking about.
5: Mm-hmm. I figured you probably
1: were. And
5: in
1: Days of Destiny, I go into a lot of that with actual pictures.
5: Yeah.
1: And deciphering of what those rock drawings are actually saying.
5: Yeah, in his book, he had the pictures of the phalluses and the caves and the earth goddess and that. But I have another thought that you might be interested in on the Anastasi or the ancient ones.
1: Yes.
5: I believe that they are Cain and the descendants of Cain, which God said in the Bible would be the teachers and instructors of all the scientific advancements on the earth. Had you considered that?
1: Very much so. All right. Listen, I've got a couple of things I want to get in here. One, we're approaching an hour where I always give my guests the choice to either continue for another hour if you've got it in you, or head off to bed if you are exhausted.
6: I think we can go for another hour.
1: Okay, good. Another is, doesn't this make the term indigenous kind of relative? A very relative term.
6: I think, as they say in Missouri, you hit the nail on the head.
1: Yeah. So how will the indigenous people in America, relatively speaking, the contemporary term, be likely to accept this kind of evidence? Not very well.
6: You know, it depends on like what level you're talking to, what level of knowledge you're addressing. Like I said, if we, you know, indigenous to America, well, there's North America, there's South America. And if you go to the Mayan, they always talk about Quetzalcoatl, the white-bearded god that would come back from the east.
1: Mm-hmm.
6: They talk about Kukulkan. All of these gods that we call gods, well, would they not call us gods? I saw the movie The Gods Must Be Crazy when they dropped the Coke bottle in the jungle.
1: Yes.
6: So we would be referred to as the gods, but there's all this referral to the white-bearded gods that came, that brought this technology, that came from the stars or came from the east. You know, there's not enough time in the program to go into it in detail now, but to hit the highlights of it. And this not only exists there, it exists with the Hopi. And it exists with the ancient writings that are still intact. Unfortunately, the Puan, the mound builders, are not here to carry on their knowledge, but that knowledge is written. And the symbolisms that we're looking at in many of those situations are multicultural. I mean, you can see the same symbol in Israel. You can
1: Absolutely.
6: See the same symbol in Egypt. You see the same symbol in Nigeria.
1: I know they're startling. Robert, hold on. We're at the top of the hour. I want to tell the audience, tomorrow night, you've asked for it, so you get it. Raleigh James will be here again tomorrow night. I'm Art Bell. Stay right where you are.
7: Guess there's no use in hanging around.

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1: Here's a fax for us with the ancient writings that are still intact. Unfortunately, the Puan, the mound builders, are not here to carry on their knowledge, but that knowledge is written. And the symbolisms that we're looking at in many of those situations are multicultural. I mean, you can see the same symbol in Israel. You can
2: Absolutely.
1: See the same symbol in Egypt. You see the same symbol in Nigeria.
2: I know, they're startling. Robert, hold on. We're at the top of the hour. I want to tell the audience, tomorrow night, you've asked for it, so you get it. Raleigh James will be here again tomorrow night. I'm Art Bell. Stay right where you are.
3: Guess there's no use in hanging around. Guess I

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1: Here's a fax.
2: From my side of the line, as an individual who's very intimately involved in this in my life, is that these sites have to be preserved. They can't just be looted. And I think that that's been the history of it. It's been the history for 500 years here in this hemisphere, and pretty much the rest of the world. I think that we have to keep them contained, and that we have to make this information available to everyone, because everyone has the right to know.
1: Well, if everyone knew where it was right now, number one, it would be looted, as you just pointed out. But number two, wouldn't there likely be indigenous peoples or our own government or any number of organizations that would attempt to stop it cold?
2: Absolutely.
1: Yeah.
2: And I would also add that sometimes they'll use any measure they have to stop it.
1: I know. I just thought I'd bring that up so people understand why we're not telling them where it is. East of the Rockies, you're on the air with Robert Ghost Wolf. Hi.
3: Hello there.
1: Hi.
3: How are you guys doing today?
1: All right.
3: And congratulations, Art, on your book.
1: Thank you.
3: I was just curious and wondering, when will this be news, like on CNN, when will we start hearing about this, or will we?
1: You mean what we're discussing tonight? That's a pretty good question. In other words, when will it hit the mainstream media? Well, a good question. Robert?
2: Maybe over the next few months, when the wet weather allows, and we can go in and do the proper excavations. And I think I mentioned earlier, one of the things that Daniel and I wanted to do is to bring Art down there just because he has to be there.
1: Oh, I'll come. But I'm me. Now, there's CNN, and there's the various networks, and there's...
2: We haven't brought it out to that point yet because it's really not at that stage.
1: Well, they're going to see this, and
2: they're
1: going to go berserk, and they're going to want information. They're going to want to talk to you.
2: Well... Did you ever try to change Daniel's mind about something?
1: We don't need to talk about that. West of the Rockies, you're on the air with Robert Ghost Wolf. Hi.
4: Hi. Hi, Art.
1: Hello.
4: Hi, Robert.
1: Hello.
4: This is Barb from Missoula.
1: Okay.
4: And I was wondering, first, I've got a couple of questions, but first of all, the bloodline that you spoke of, Robert...
1: Yeah.
4: Would that have anything to do with Christ, the Christ bloodline?
2: Yes, it does.
4: It does. Okay. Well, as I'm saying, I called from Missoula here, so I'm kind of your neighbor. But I know some friends of mine, a group, was trying to get a hold of you at one point anyway. And I was wondering... does any of this come from or has any relation to the Baha'is?
2: No.
4: No.
2: No.
4: Okay. And just one last question here. I was wondering about the...
2: I mean, not that I know of.
4: Oh, okay. Okay. I was wondering about the depth of this
1: Well, that's a good question. Oh, very, very good question.
2: What do you mean by the depth?
1: In other words,
2: physical depth.
1: In other words, how far down...

0: begin discovering these artifacts? And was it an accident? Can you tell us the manner of discovery? Was it a farmer out in the middle of his field plowing away?
1: It was a farmer out in the middle of the field. I will say this much at this point, is that some of these chambers are 170 feet below the ground, maybe.
0: Wow. Wow.
1: And it's like a catacomb situation. So it's not just one, it's multiple.
0: That is incredible. That is...
1: So this is absolutely deliberate.
0: Oh, sure.
1: I mean, this wasn't just something that they covered over in a scurry with rocks and dirt. This is a deliberate undertaking with a specific purpose. That's what we have determined so far. It's like when I was back doing the Colorado thing, and it was like, it's great to find these phenomena, but, like, is there an indication of an actual intelligence, of a deliberate plan? Is there mathematics? Is there something laid out here? And from everything that we have done with our testing and our sonar and our infrared, we can absolutely say this is not an accident.
0: All right. First time caller line, you're on the air with Robert, Ghost Wolf, and Art Bell. Good morning.
2: Yes, Art. I really love this show. You do a great job. And
0: thank you.
2: And Robert, this is a really interesting subject tonight.
1: Thank you.
2: You mentioned that there's a possible 12 sites. Is that in like a localized area, do you
1: no,
2: think? Or is it more regional?
1: North America and South America.
2: I see.
0: The Americas.
2: I see.
1: What you call the Americas, yes.
2: Yeah. I see. Okay. Well, are they, you know, is there a map of some sort that you've discovered so far, or?
1: Yes.
0: Or going back to an actual map.
1: There's a map.
0: Really?
2: Well, but the reason I ask
1: is verbal, although some indications in some of the locations that we went to verify the message, the written message, which we had to translate from Spanish originally. In certain locations, there were maps that indicated where the other location was. Am I being clear with that?
0: Yes.
1: In other words, if we found out that one location was in this specific place and we would go there, it would tell us that there was another place here, and it all worked out with the written message. So it affirmed what was being said in verse, and usually this was carved in stone. And the native people would say, carved in the living rock. That's where the message is put.
2: I see.
1: So
2: well,
1: it would endure.
2: I see. Well, when I was
0: on the air with Robert Ghostwolf, hello.
3: Yeah, well, hello. Good morning, Robert. This is Dan in Virginia. There are two questions I wanted to ask you. Do you have a sense of what the purpose of the Ark of the Covenant is?
1: Do I have a sense?
3: Yeah.
1: Yeah, I have a sense. But I have to apologize because I'm not a biblical scholar, so I don't know what the Academician translation is. But the Ark of the Covenant was a receiver and a transducer. It moved light frequency, which we could interpret as a laser or a laser-type beam, but it worked on a whole different principle, something that we call scalar wave.
3: Okay.
1: And also in the stories of the Ark of the Covenant, there are various references here and there where they speak of two. And one of those is believed to be here.
3: That's what I was getting to.
0: Ah.
3: I think you may have...
1: No, I don't know if it's in here.
3: Yep.
1: We haven't gotten that far yet.
3: Yep.
0: But you never know.
1: If it is, I'm going to send Art in first.
0: Yeah, right.
3: My second question is, 2.5 years ago, when you were showing your amulet...
1: Yes.
3: Okay. I had just gotten back from the Philippines, mm-hmm. and had someone scan it and send you a disc.
1: Oh, yeah.
3: That you could take a look at it.
1: Ironically similar.
3: Yeah.
1: Very similar.
3: And I found that in a sacred cave in the Philippines, and there's all kinds of things that were there.
1: Write to me again so we can contact on that.
3: Okay. I'll do that.
0: All right.
3: All right. Thank you, Art.
0: Thank you, and take care. East of the Rockies, I think we have time. You're on the air with Robert Ghostwolf.
4: Good morning. You guys are making us happy by having a good show.
0: Well, I'm glad. Where are you?
4: I'm calling from Madison, Wisconsin.
0: Yes, sir.
4: I have a tiny question. Suleiman Suleimanized it, and... And the Nakiat, the Anam. Anunnaki and the Samsuman mentioned in Genesis.
0: Yes.
4: Could they be the pale ones? Were there American Native Indians who were pale-faced, rather light pigmented? There was a famous Indian wrestler who used to maintain that there were white Indians once upon a time in Montana and around Winnipeg.
0: All right. You know anything about that, Robert?
1: Yes.
0: What do you know?
1: At great risk to my personal being. There were many of these pale beings here. And I'm going to say, from what I have discovered and talked about with elders, and this is my life, this is what I do. And we seem to see that there's two periods, one about 800 years ago, and one possibly 1,200 years ago, where there was tremendous evidences of genocides that took place here, mass burial grounds. Possibly because of the stories, which were much more intact in everybody's consciousness then, because the civilizations weren't destroyed, the people weren't destroyed, the consciousness wasn't destroyed. I mean, when Columbus came over, we lost whole races within a matter of a few years because
0: right.
1: of disease.
0: Very quickly.
1: But, yes, and that their fear was that what would come, because the pale ones would come from across the water and bring this great destruction, that this is the reason why these genocides happened then.
0: All right. Robert, hold it right there. We'll be right back. Robert Ghost Wolf, it's been a very long time since we've had him on the air. Robert, welcome back.
1: How's it going?
0: Well, it's going great.
1: Did you see picture 18?
0: Let's see, picture 18. See, people are hitting the websites like crazy.
1: Yeah.
0: I'm telling you, this is going to shake up the world. That's going to take
1: well,
0: me
1: maybe
0: a minute.
1: It needs a shaking.
0: Yeah, maybe it needs shaking. It's going to take me a minute to find 18. 17.
1: I mean 19.
0: 19. Got it right in front of me. Oh, yeah. We were talking about that earlier. That's the one with the cross,
1: mm-hmm.
0: along with so much more.
1: So much more. Reminds me of what our guest was speaking about in New Mexico.
0: Yeah, it does, doesn't it?
1: It's going to be real hard for people to realize that it's all one thing, isn't it?
0: Yeah, you know what's going to happen? You're going to really get attacked. You know, I can see from all of this, this presentation, you're going to get attacked, Robert. I guarantee it.
1: No, I'm not new to that.
0: I know. I know. But this is going to shake
1: like
0: the world.
1: Like you said, we had to get it out.
0: Yeah, that's right. First time caller line, you're on the air with Robert Ghost Wolf. Hi.
5: Oh, am I on?
0: Yes.
5: Okay, this is John calling from Fort Collins, Colorado.
0: Hi, John.
5: I don't know if Robert's aware of this particular site, but if he is, he might be able to tell me a little bit on this. I was wondering if, Robert, if you thought that maybe the medicine wheel in north end of the Bighorn Mountains in northern Wyoming
1: yes.
5: might predate, I guess, the advent of the Native American groups that live there now.
1: Mm-hmm.
5: Or, I guess, lived there before the coming of the whites.
1: It's so old that they don't know where it came from. And, again, it's a, I believe it's a mathematical calculator.
5: I don't know. How old do, what's the oldest that people dated it at, perhaps?
1: From my understanding, I think it's well over 1,000 years old.
5: Okay, well, thank you very much.
0: All right, sir, thank you, and take care. Wild card line, you're on the air.
6: Yes. Hello, Art. Hello,
1: hi.
6: Robert.
1: Hello.
6: This is William from Portland, listening on KEX.
0: Yes, sir.
6: Robert, first I'd like to say thank you for your perseverance in bringing these things to light so that we may all share them. And I had a comment and a question, please. First, I hope that you are taking precautions considering the unfortunate Dr. Reed and what he's gone through recently. I don't know if you're aware of that. But the powers that be will probably not be very happy with what you're bringing up. So I hope that you're being careful.
0: Yeah, not at all.
6: And also, I was wondering, can you give us a little hint of what else you think might be down there? Or possibly any advanced artifacts or machinery or anything?
0: Yeah, that's a pretty good question. If you were to speculate, Robert, about what else might be down there, what do you think?
1: Well, based on what I've seen in other locations, highly probable. There's some pieces that I'll send you some photographs of that'll explain that. There's certain pieces that I found over there that, well, we found, there's no I in this, but that we found that the only other place that I've ever seen these markings were on the pieces from Roswell.
6: So you think there's a possible extraterrestrial connection?
0: That would be the obvious conclusion.
1: I think we're going to find it.
0: All right?
6: Very good. Thank you, Art.
0: Right, take care.
6: Take care.
0: east of the Rockies, Wolf.
7: Oh, hi, Art and Robert. This is Bob in San Diego.
0: Yes, sir.
7: I looked at both of your sites earlier this evening, just briefly. And on Art, I noticed you have mainly the artifacts. And Robert, on yours, aren't there some external shots of, like, carvings in the hills, like Griffin or Sphinx-y sorts of things, some cool things that are, you know, shots that you took of the area?
0: No, that was
7: the Colorado.
0: Yeah, that's the Colorado, an entirely different area. That's a show we did, 2 years ago, Robert.
7: Yeah. Nope. That was
1: ready
7: before
1: the sequel, actually.
7: Yeah. So this is what you worked on. You worked on this for years with Speaking Wind.
1: Yes.
7: Yes. Wonderful, wonderful man. Well, thank you very much.
0: All right. Take care, sir. First time caller line. You're on the air with Robert Goldswolf.
8: Aloha, this is Stuart on Maui, listening to KHVH out of Honolulu,
0: yes, sir.
8: Hawaii's real radio, 830. Thank you,
0: Aloha.
8: Robert. Aloha. Thank you, Robert, very much for the work that you're doing. I'm delighted in what you're discovering, but I'm not surprised. Reason being, there's a vast amount of evidence and information which has recently come to light, which offers a paradigm, including, a full explanation into which what you're discovering would fit. And, of course, I would be very anxious and appreciative if you could make time available. I would like to share this with you, and if it's ever appropriate, with the Art Bell audience.
0: Do you think what is being discovered here will be spread, the news will spread, and that paradigms will shift, or that it will be essentially in some way reburied?
8: I think it will spread and it will shift, because I think increasing amounts of evidence will come forward. I have something very specific in mind, which I won't introduce fully at the moment, but no, I think this will be reinforced. I think it will be reinforced because evidence will come forward that there was a global civilization precursor to and predating everything that we know in the written history books today.
0: All right. I'd appreciate your input. Send it along.
8: Well, thank you, sir.
0: All right. Take care. Wild Card Line, you're on the air with Robert Goldswolf. Hi.
9: Hello, sir. Mr. Bell.
0: Yes.
9: Yes, this is Marcus, your Pistol Pack and Pagan in Portland, Oregon. How are you doing, sir?
0: Just fine.
9: Good. Long time no talk to, sir. Mr. Goldswolf, my concern happens to deal with your mention of Kennewick Man controversies. I was able to interview Steve McNallan in the Acid True Folk Assembly for my own radio show, which I host in a local community radio station here in Portland.
0: Mm-hmm.
9: The follow-up to that alarms me and directly relates to the risk I think you're facing right now, in that the federal government followed up the Kennewick Man controversy by burying 800 tons of rubble on
0: right.
9: top of the Kennewick Man site and stealing evidently both of the femurs from the Kennewick Man remains in order to keep them from being subjected to scientific analysis.
0: Mm-hmm.
9: And most recent development is Steve McNallan and the AFA, and as a matter of fact, Odenic followers generally have now been targeted under Operation Megiddo by the FBI as potential terrorists. What concerns me is the fact that if you have now opened up a site which makes that pale by comparison, you have set yourself and anybody else who threatens the existing world paradigm with even graver consequences.
0: I agree.
9: This is too precious a site to allow the federal government, the FBI, the Department of the Interior, or anybody else under the excuse of NAGPRA to continue to suppress the truth.
0: That's why he's not telling anybody right now where it is.
9: I think that is an excellent first step, but is there anything further that can be done to make sure that this does not get buried under 8,000 tons of debris?
0: Mm.
1: The only thing that I can answer that with is a long time ago, I spoke to an Indian grandfather who was me, and he was bringing a lot of people down to watch the ceremony, and I said, "Why are you doing this, grandfather?" And he said, "Because if I do this, then they will think Indian, and we won't go extinct."
7: if they understand that what we're doing is not a game, and that it is as important and as incredible as what they do, then that way will not become extinct. And I think that in this situation, and I've had many conversations with Daniel about this because I was very concerned about bringing it out, which is one of the reasons why I didn't say anything for so many months. Because there's not just one, there's several of these sites.
9: You said there's a dozen of these sites in this country now?
7: A dozen between North and South America.
9: Good heavens.
7: And the point was, it has to come out now. And what is the difference? If we bring it out, and we bring it out in the light, or someone brings it out in the dark, they will bury it under 800,000 tons of rubble. I've seen it before.
9: Yeah.
7: I think but the message has to get out. If it's in the consciousness, then maybe the people will say, no, you won't let this happen. It's the same kind of thing that happened with the Miami Circle. People got up and they put their voice out, and it was not buried.
10: That's right. They said, oh, no, you don't.
7: And I think that that's part of what we're trying to accomplish is please wake up and please say, no, you cannot do this.
9: You mentioned Roswell, too, as another odd connection of the symbology which has cropped up in more than one place. I think that given the government's track record on its suppression of evidence from Roswell through the Mars landers mm-hmm. to the archaeological ruins that they buried, there's a pattern of misinformation and disinformation that somebody on top and in some sort of a cabal or secret government somewhere has a vested interest in perpetuating, and that is the real enemy. The truth will out, hopefully, in time. And, gentlemen, I congratulate you both on your commitment to doing exactly that.
10: I thank you, sir.
7: Thank you.
10: And, Robert, we've only got time to get the information out again, so, folks, through the eyes of the shaman, you're going to love. I've got it right here. It is absolutely beautiful. Author's original manuscript is what I'm holding. Robert Ghostwolf. You can get an autographed copy. And Days of Destiny, which will deal with all you've been hearing to.
11: Hi, folks. This is, well, it's Art Bell. Contacting you from, well, not from the high desert or the great American Southwest exactly. Rather, I'm contacting you from beyond. Spooky, huh? For those of you who have missed me, and I'm sure there are many, I've missed you too. I'm beaming this message to the Art Bell Classic fan page. I do enjoy that name. I certainly prefer it to people who love Art Bell. Geesh, was never a fan of the name of that one. I do so wish I could tell you what it's like out here in the great beyond. I'm certainly tempted. But that would just take away all the fun. I can tell you this. There's no bad language, that's for sure. Anyway, you'll be hearing more from my spectral self very soon. From beyond, I'm Art Bell. Good night.

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0: from the high desert in the great American Southwest. This is Coast to Coast AM, and I'm Art Bell. Good evening, good morning, good afternoon, as the case may be across the world, and we will get into international coverage as the night wears on. This, of course, is Coast to Coast AM, and I'm not like many of you, most of you probably. I've been up since early morning without rest, watching the horrific events of the day. And I thought about what to do tonight all day long, and I have come to the conclusion that I cannot, nor should I, try to out-expert CNN or any of the other large outlets. You've been getting that all day long since early morning. It's still going on now, and I expect days from now it will still be going on. The events in New York are just... A lot of faxers and emailers to me said, Art, there just aren't words. And yet, in radio and broadcasting, we deal in words. So I thought, perhaps by this time of the night or morning, depending on your time zone, the best thing that I could possibly do would be to essentially open the lines and let all of you speak. Instead of just sort of sitting here and speculating, I'll let you speculate. There's no expert I could bring that would be more powerful than those CNN and others have had on the air. It's just as simple as that. So I'm going to open the phone lines here shortly. And I'm just going to let America speak to America. I know you've got a lot, by now, you've got a lot of pent-up feelings, and I think that's the proper thing for me to do. What happened was compared by so many media outlets, you know, to Pearl Harbor. It is certainly another day of infamy, but in my opinion, far more dastardly than Pearl Harbor. Pearl Harbor at least was an attack on the U.S. military. This was an attack on U.S. civilians. In New York City, earlier today, I happened to speak with the president of our network, and I mean Premier Radio Network, the network that syndicates Rush Limbaugh, Dr. Laura, myself, Mike Reagan, and so many others. And when I spoke with him, I asked him if he would be so kind as to come on the air tonight with me for a moment and sort of give us a rough idea of the mood, the feeling, and what's going on in New York. And he agreed to come on, even at this late hour in New York, and it's a little after 1 o'clock in the morning in New York, of course. So here from New York City is the president of this network, Craig Kitchen. Craig, welcome.
1: Good morning. Good evening.
0: Yes, sir. Where were you when all of this occurred, Craig?
1: I was in a building just above the very popular Radio City Music Hall marquee. Like so many other people in New York City, just starting what we would call just a normal business day. When we first heard the news of what really was the first, what we described as accident. And certainly thought that, you know, after all this time and all that heavy traffic over New York City, that maybe one of those small consumer airplanes, you know, the small civilian airplanes, might have accidentally flown into a tall building.
0: Oh, my. Yeah. I can imagine, though, that would be the first thought, of course, that there had been some tragic accident. Sure.
1: Mm-hmm. Yeah. Absolutely. Certainly the electronic news in New York City and the availability of television newscast and even the radio broadcast, you know, very quickly informed us that it was something much more than that, which is why I think so many people in New York City and probably to a lesser extent around the country had their televisions on, you know, when we witnessed that just horrific picture that we'll always have in our minds of a commercial airliner just literally going right smack dab into the World Trade Center Tower number 2.
0: Yeah, burned into memories forevermore. At the time, you would know about this. Of course, everybody wanted to know what had happened to Rush. Where was Rush? Because it was right in that time period where all the confusion was going on. What, in fact, had happened to Rush?
1: Well, he had long planned to take today as a vacation day and was on a plane on his way to the middle of the country to make an appearance today. And his long-anticipated vacation day for himself turned into, as you pointed out, many people perceiving that he might not be available or in a place that was safe. In reality, he was in an airplane that, like a lot of other aircraft around this country, were forced to land and then had to go about the process of, you know, getting himself home, and he eventually did, and back to a place that he could be on the air the last 30 minutes of the program.
0: Matter of fact, I caught a little bit of that program, Craig. Craig, as it became apparent what had happened in New York, what was it like in the city during the day?
1: The first 2 hours after the events, you know, from 9:30 to 11:30 or so, was just a real mixture of emotion. Certainly people were just caught in amazement, many people crying or in tears or shaking with fear that either people that they knew were in the World Trade Center or that some of the other high-profile buildings in New York City, the Empire State Building, for instance, Rockefeller Center, would be next, if you would, on the list of attacks. So there was certainly a great amount of fear, no panic, hushed comments, a lot of hugging. One building after another asked the employees of the building to vacate, and so the streets were absolutely full of people, and again, no panic, a very orderly process. Many people, as many as 6 million people, commute onto the island of Manhattan every day. And of course, instantly the subways were closed, the trains, the ferries off of the island of Manhattan were closed, and so you have this outpouring onto the streets of just millions of people. You have the exits off of the island temporarily disconnected, and as a result, people sought hotel rooms and apartments and homes of those that they knew on the island so that they had a place to go. And so by almost noon New York time, the city had become very quiet again, almost as New York City was on the mute button that you would hold on your television remote control.
0: Wow.
1: To the extent that there was no subway trains underneath and there was no aircraft overhead.
0: That must have been very, very eerie for New York City.
1: It is disturbingly. Even 6 hours later, in the 6 o'clock hour, which is normally reserved for just the heaviest rush hour, you could see photographers from some of the news press in the middle of the lanes of some of the busiest streets, you know, in Times Square and on 6th Avenue, just taking pictures of, if you will, the city 40 or 50 blocks away from what everybody in your audience tonight has seen on television, taking pictures of what will be the only time in Manhattan where nobody was on Avenue of the Americas, not a single car.
0: That's incredible.
1: Yeah. Really, for the number of millions of Americans who live here, you're right, it's really a stark contrast to what's normal.
0: I wonder what kind of day New York City will have later today, your time zone. What will happen in New York?
1: Well, they have suggested that schools will be open tomorrow in Manhattan, that the banks will be open, that businesses will be open. In some ways, it almost forces the routine of America to kind of continue.
0: Sure.
1: But even in hushed terms, you can hear people around Manhattan who are not necessarily ready to go back to do business or to, because it's such a superficial, almost callous-like disrespect, you know, for what has gone on literally less than 2 miles away, where we just know that there are potentially thousands of people buried under the rubble of almost 4,000 or 4 million square feet of office space that has just crumbled in front of us today.
0: The president seemed to suggest at the core of his message, perhaps, and that's where they're taking this from, that we can't be defeated by terrorism and will not be defeated by terrorism. You know, steel and concrete may be, but we are not. And so people from that may be taking the message that they should pick up and continue. Craig, I can't thank you enough for coming on the air. I wanted to get some sense, since you were right there in the middle of it all, what the city was like tonight, and you gave that to me.
1: Mm-hmm. Excellent. Well, good luck, and I'm very fortunate that you're in a place tonight that Americans all over the country can speak. I'm sure that they've listened a whole lot, and I'm sure there's a place for some of the emotion to come across tonight, and this is obviously an excellent forum, and you're just the person to allow people to share.
0: Thank you, Craig.
1: Okay.
0: Good night.
1: Good night.
0: All right, that's Craig Kitchen, president of Premier Radio Networks in New York City. And that's exactly what I'm going to do. As I said at the top of the show, there's no way I can out, nor will I try to out experts, CNN and the others. this is talk radio, and so I'm going to let you all talk. Now, I have one caveat to that. Any of my guests, previous, present, or for that matter, ones that have not been on yet, who would like a word with a national audience, and I'm going to keep it short in every case, are welcome to contact my network office in Medford, Oregon. That would be the way to get on the air, and they'll filter the calls there and relay them to me. And if I think something is appropriate to put on the air, I will do so. My network phone number in Medford, Oregon, is area code 541-664-8829. Once again, area code 541-664-8829. So if you're somebody who has something to contribute in the category of any of the guests that I've had on over the years, or even those I have not, you're welcome to call that number, and they will screen those calls and pick out what they think is important. And perhaps we'll get some of that on the air. But by and large, what I'm going to do the night through is to let all of you say what you want to say. I can't think of any greater nor more important service right now than to do that in these late hours. You have the phone numbers. If you don't, we'll give them out shortly. So in a moment, we will get underway with all of that. Once again, I'm going to assume that my audience is very well aware of what has occurred during the day, so I'm not going to regurgitate all of the facts for you. I will get any new information as it breaks on the air, but I'm not going to sit here and regurgitate all the horrible facts to you. I'm just going to let you speak. I think it's the wise thing to do. As I listened around, I hardly heard any of that going on, so we shall do that. First time caller line, you're on the air. Good morning.
2: Good morning, Art.
0: Where are you?
2: Binghamton, New York.
0: Okay.
2: I'm a little ways away from the city. I'm not sure if you know exactly whereabouts that is.
0: About how far from New York City are you?
2: About 2 hours.
0: Okay.
2: I just wanted to say the mood here, even upstate, is it's unimaginable.
0: In a tragedy like this, it hits every one of us, and I think we'll get some of that on the air. But by and large, what I'm going to do the night through is to let all of you say what you want to say. I can't think of any greater nor more important service right now than to do that in these late hours. You have the phone numbers. If you don't, we'll give them out shortly. So in a moment, we will get underway with all of that. Once again, I'm going to assume that my audience is very well aware of what has occurred during the day, so I'm not going to regurgitate all of the facts for you. I will get any new information as it breaks on the air, but I'm not going to sit here and regurgitate all the horrible facts to you. I'm just going to let you speak. I think it's the wise thing to do. As I listened around, I hardly heard any of that going on.

0: horrible facts to you. I'm just going to let you speak. I think it's the wise thing to do. As I listened around, I hardly heard any of that going on. So we shall do that. First time caller line, you're on the air. Good morning.
1: Good morning, Art.
0: Where are you?
1: Binghamton, New York.
0: Okay.
1: I'm a little ways away from the city. I'm not sure if you know exactly whereabouts that is.
0: About how far from New York City are you?
1: About 2 hours.
0: Okay.
1: I just wanted to say the mood here, even upstate, is unimaginable.
0: In a tragedy like this, it hits every one of us, and I think that we go through stages of shock, and then maybe anger. For me right now, it's still squarely in the shock category.
1: We have a lot of our National Guard members. The lines for donating blood, it's just phenomenal. It's like a six-hour wait. Even here, it's incredible.
0: Well, maybe I'll ask you what I thought I would ask everybody as a general question. It's a simple question, straightforward. How do you think this will change America?
1: I don't know.
0: We'll
1: definitely remember it forever.
0: It has the, yeah, but more than that, it has the possibility of changing our lives. That the response to this and the sudden knowledge that we are this vulnerable will produce all kinds of things that some will say will threaten freedom. And that's worth considering, how much of a trade-off you're willing to make, you know, whether you're willing to sacrifice some of your freedom for more security, because that is what it will come down to.
1: I would be willing to sacrifice more of my freedom.
0: You would?
1: Yeah, definitely.
0: In the form of what? More security?
1: More security, definitely.
0: Big brother?
1: More big brother.
0: Yeah. Yeah, I appreciate your call, sir.
1: Yep.
0: Thank you. And, you know, let me ask all of you that. How do you think this will change America? Because there is indeed going to be a profound change. I would like to remind my international listeners that you can reach us, and the following process will help you get to us. Canada, of course, can use the U.S. 800 numbers. However, if you're outside the U.S.-Canadian areas, you would simply go to my website, artbell.com, and you would go down to, Interact on the left-hand side in the yellow area. Go to Interact. Go to call-in numbers, and when you do, you will see codes for almost every country in the world. You might try dialing with that code, and then, of course, once you've dialed that code, dial our 800 number, which is toll-free from anywhere in the world. It's 800-893-0903. That's 800-893-0903. Toll free from anywhere in the world. Wildcard line, you're on the air. Hi.
2: Good morning, Art.
0: Yes, sir. Good morning. Where are you?
2: This is Mike calling from Austin, Texas, listening to you on the internet this morning.
0: Yes, sir.
2: It's been quite a day, to say the least. But I wanted to approach an angle that, well, I think your show is the perfect forum for, because I haven't heard anywhere on any of the national media outlets the mere mention, although there's a little buzz on the internet stirring up about connections with Nostradamus prophecy.
0: Yes.
2: And specifically the one that Major Ed Dames tried to remote view a while back, that was talking about terror from the sky.
0: Yes.
2: And there's a great number of people that are saying that Nostradamus may have been off on the time, as you're probably aware, timelines
0: are the most difficult.
2: Right. So what they said is a lot of people were talking that perhaps this was indicating a nuclear attack on the new city, terror from the sky, and, you know, the man in the blue turban and all of that. But I really think that this is what Nostradamus could have been envisioning, was a terror from the sky that was visited on us today. In the new city, I'm pulling up actually a prophecy.

0: not the one that that Major Ed Dames, the one that talked about terror from the sky, but there's one I'll read to you. It says, "In the city of gold there will be a great thunder, two brothers torn apart by chaos. While the fortress endures, the great leader will succumb. The third big war will begin when the city is burning." And there are a lot of people that are speculating that the two brothers torn apart by chaos.
1: Yes, obviously, the Twin Towers, yes.
0: Absolutely.
1: Uh-huh. All right, got it. Thank you. Thank you very much. Also on my website right now, and let me answer the international line and just say hold on a moment. If you'll check my website, one interesting item, this is all under tonight's guest, and I am tonight's guest. There is no specific guest tonight. We canceled our guest. There's an alternate prophecies Nostradamus news group. And in that news group was the following message. Something is going to happen tomorrow. This is a witness against everyone on this news group. I hate this news group. And everyone on it sucks. Repent. You are all evil liars. Do not be so evil and be holy. You're going to get me killed because of the truth of my mouth. I am not telling you what is going to happen until it does, because an evil and adulterous generation seeks for a sign. Now, that's the message. It was meant, I think, originally to be on the 1st of September, or that somebody thought something was going to happen on the 1st of September. But then he mentioned in 7 days he would be leaving. And, of course, that brings the date to exactly today. So you might take a look at that. It's on my website. That's something that Keith just dug up. And if you go to program, tonight's guest info, and then just... once you get there, scroll down. There is a link to that news group and that specific message, and you might look around yourself and see what you think. East of the Rockies, you're on the air. Good morning.
2: Hello?
1: Hello.
2: Hi, this is Teresa.
1: Hi, Teresa. Where are you?
2: From Tennessee.
1: Okay.
2: It was so eerie. I just wanted to say I'm glad that you're on the show tonight.
1: Thank you.
2: I was worried that we wouldn't be able to hear Art Bell. And,
1: well, I'm glad you can, and I should note here, no doubt, some large number of affiliates are off into their own continuing coverage of this. So
2: exactly.
1: I'm not sure even how many affiliates we have. Probably quite a number, though.
2: Well, I'm very glad that you're on tonight. It was really strange, the previous caller, about Nostradamus, because I was going to talk about that, but he already covered, you know, what everybody else is thinking.
1: Yes.
2: But my heartfelt thing, my heartfelt thoughts is about the children. You know, the kids, you know, how are they going to see the world now? And
1: I saw a psychiatrist on one of our local Las Vegas channels advising people not to tell the small ones about this
2: right.
1: at all. Better just not tell them about it at all.
2: But see, it's been so... over the media and everything, it'd be very hard.
1: If your child is old enough to sit there and look at a bulletin or see CNN, then you're probably going to have to say something. But for the very little ones, they're advising.
2: Well, yeah. I don't have any kids, but I'm just, you know, worried about how they'll feel the day after, you know.
1: It's going to go a lot further than the day after. This is going to be with us always. All right. Thank you very much.
2: Thank you.
1: Take care. That is what we're going to do. We're going to pretty much be in open lines all night long, and we're going to just listen to what you have to say. I'm sure you're well aware of events as they've taken place in New York now. There really are almost no words, and yet you have to find them if you do a radio program. I'm Art Bell.

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1: It is indeed. Good morning. As I told you, I'm not going to try and out-expert the experts and the CNNs of the world. They're doing a very, very good job of that. I thought my job, rather, was to clear the decks, clear the air, and let all of you speak, and that's exactly what I'm going to do. Up with a word for us in a moment, Whitley Strieber, who would like to say something. So that's coming right up. Stay right there. All right. I'm not sure what that was. All right, everybody. I think I'm in shock myself. Since early morning, my wife, Ramona, came in and woke me and said, "You've got to get up right away." That was shortly after 8 o'clock. And since then, until now, that's all I've done is watch CNN. And it absolutely puts you into a state of shock. And that is my current state. I'm assessing myself. I'm kind of in shock. Here from near San Antonio, Texas, is Whitley Strieber. Whitley, old friend, hi.
2: Hey, Art.
1: How you doing?
2: Well, not too well. I would think I'm in shock, too. I sat down at my desk this morning right after I got a phone call, I believe, from my brother telling me that this had happened, that the first plane had hit, and at the time, of course, we thought it was an accident. Over the course of this day, I learned what it really means to run a news-oriented website, which I've been doing for about a year, and we posted, I think, over the course of the day, 40 stories, from some of them from the news media, some of them that came in directly to us, and some of them that we picked up here and there. And it was an appalling, awesome, just amazingly emotional experience.
1: Yes.
2: And the calls from New York, from Washington, calls from people who string for our website, people who are just friends. It was absolutely amazing. Looking at my message boards and seeing this huge, just vast outpouring of what people are saying, and there was one story that has it just did something for me, and that is the story from the International Space Station.
1: Oh.
2: 240 miles above the Earth, Frank Cuthbertson and two Russian cosmonauts saw, they could actually see the fires from the World Trade Center.
1: I'm sure they could.
2: Cuthbertson said this, "As we went over Maine, we could see New York City and the smoke from the fires. Our prayers and our thoughts go out to all of the people there and everywhere else." Incredible. The vastness of what has happened, that the skyline of the world city has been changed forever.
1: And, you know, I think I'll ask you what I'm going to ask everybody else tonight, a simple question. How do you think this will change America? Because it will change America.
2: Well, you know, in a funny way, it's going to bring us closer together the same way it is in New York. I had calls from friends who were talking. In one case, someone who was actually in a meeting who was within just really literally across the street from the World Trade Center and saw the whole thing unfolding. And he said, "We will prevail.
1: We will prevail.
2: Will make us
1: I have no doubt
2: stronger.
1: About it. We will change. This will change us from a security point of view. maybe from what we regard as some of our basic freedoms point of view, there's going to be that challenge, you know, the security aspect against the freedom aspect.
2: You know, when I was growing up, my dad was a sort of a minor politician, but he was a very devoted American. And he used to say, that never to forget this, that it takes courage to be free, and it takes toughness. You got to be tough to be free. And boy, are we learning the truth of those words now.
1: Indeed.
2: Indeed, indeed.
1: Whitley, thank you, my friend.
2: Thank you, Art.
1: Good night. That's Whitley Strieber. We've been friends for a lot of years now. Sure, this is going to change us, but indeed, you bet we'll prevail. Oh, you bet we will. You know, I've been watching the speculation about who they think did it. And they obviously don't know for sure yet who did it. Osama bin Laden, maybe. But no firm ID yet. It's an act of war. An absolute act of war. In all likelihood, more people died today in New York, still my time zone today, than died at Pearl Harbor. Somewhere I have the figures for how many died at Pearl Harbor, and it was over 2,000 soldiers and a far lesser number of civilians. So that'll give you an idea of scale. And everybody, you know, is, of course, comparing this to Pearl Harbor. And I guess that's fair. This just was a far more cowardly act, in my opinion, because this was actually aimed at civilians, whereas at least in Pearl Harbor, they were after military assets, which is what you do in war. That shows you how war has changed. On my international line, you're on the air. Hello there.
3: Hello?
1: Yes, hello. Where are you, please?
3: I'm calling from Sydney in Australia.
1: Sydney. Yes, ma'am.
3: Yes, of course, with the time difference, I'm working in my office here, and of course it's night time over there. And I just wanted to say that it's unbelievable. Absolutely, it's just unbelievable. We can't believe it here.
1: What is the reaction like in Australia?
3: Oh, sadness. Incredible sadness. We can't believe it. I was going to bed last night about 11, and I thought I'd just have a look at the news before I went to bed.
1: Yes.
3: They just got the first film footage of the first tower.
1: Yes.
3: And I woke my husband up and said, oh, you won't believe what's happened. A plane has smashed into one of the Twin Towers. And we just thought it was an accident, you know, a terrible accident.
1: That's what apparently everybody thought.
3: And then as we were watching this, all of a sudden, bang, went the other tower. And then we realized, oh, no, this is terrorism. And not long after that, the news about the Pentagon, and then the news about some plane circling the White House, and then we were just watching it, and then suddenly the first tower collapsed, and then the next tower collapsed. It was unbelievable, unbelievable. We're here in Australia, we're in shock that it's happened, and I don't know how the American public are viewing this, but in Australia, the people I've talked to, it seems to think this is an act of war.
1: It is an act of war, yes. And I think we view it that way. There's a somewhere here I've got a recent, here it is, a Gallup poll. I'll let you know what the American people think right now. It says more than half, 55% in fact, said they thought Tuesday's attacks represent the beginning of a sustained terrorist campaign against the U.S. that will continue for several weeks or more. 3 in 10 disagreed. Almost 9 in 10 said they considered the attacks an act of war. I said 9 in 10. Half were very confident in the president's ability to handle the situation. Another third somewhat confident. 9 in 10 said the attacks were the most tragic events of their lifetime. So there you have a quick read on what Americans think.
3: It's terrible. It's really terrible. And what really shook us here was we've never really had a terrorist attack here in Australia, and we just feel so sorry for those people in the airplane, and just the way it seemed to have been timed to make sure that there was a maximum amount of police and firemen and other emergency personnel that would be there and would be killed in the second. You know, they just seemed to just aim for maximum amount of casualties, and that's the thing that's most shocking here, that you that someone can just go to work in the morning and that's it.
1: And that's it. Yeah.
3: And that's caused, I don't know if you're aware of here, but we've had a lot of a lot happening here with the Afghani and Pakistan refugees constantly trying to get into our country. And we actually turned back a boat last week. We refused to let them land. And we turned back another two boats, and they're actually going to Papua New Guinea and Nauru to be processed. But, I mean, we weren't really keen on these people coming here in the first place, strictly because we already have a policy of a refugee policy through proper channels.
1: All right, listen, I'm going to have to leave, but I really appreciate your sort of overview of how Australia is taking this. I imagine we'll hear from other Australians during the night. Thank you, ma'am.
3: All right, thank you. Bye-bye.
1: Thank you. Take care. I'm still in shock. I mean, I've been up all day long since very early morning, and I thought, you know, I should get some sleep, and so I went to bed late afternoon, and I tried, and it just it would not come. Sleep would not come. Try as I might, my mind would not quiet. First time caller line, you're on the air. Hello.
4: Good evening, Art.
1: Hi.
4: This is Jay, and I share your shock. I thank your caller from Australia for her sympathies also. I'm calling from Southern Oregon.
1: Yes, sir.
4: In the beautiful Illinois Valley. I did grow up within eyesight of the New York City skyline, right on Route 3, major channel into the Lincoln Tunnel. And I feel like I've been up for days after I leaped out of bed this morning, too.
1: Yeah, that is the feeling. I mean, at this hour, I've sort of realized, self-diagnosed, and I realized I'm in shock. I've been in shock all day, just sitting, my eyes glazed, looking at report after report, each one seeming more impossible. Just impossible.
4: I didn't plan on commenting on this, but the internet sure took a hit today. I didn't have any TV all day. I had to access the internet. And it was very difficult to obtain any news, but I did have NPR tuned in. I just want to make a couple comments, and I do have a dream to relate to you that's related. Well, my dad was in New York City. That was the thrust of my concern this morning, was getting to work and getting on a line where I could try and contact Dad. He works on Wall Street. Finally, he called me about noon. My time here on the West Coast, and he was okay. He made it to
1: good. Now we don't have a lot of time here, sir.
4: Some hotel, and he was fine, but he was right there. I wanted to mention and answer your question about how this would change the United States, and I'm 32 years old. My generation has not seen. Has not had a hands-on or a direct mental contact with any kind of war or death like this. The things that we see on the news are half a world away to us and detached. And this is
1: right here.
4: I think going to affect the younger people in a deep way. You know, like when somebody tells me
1: I'm going to hold it there for you. I think you're right. I think it will affect the young people in a particularly profound way. And I'm not sure how it will change them. Actually, that's a question I really want to ask all of you tonight. How you think this is going to change America? Again, we're going to prevail. Make no mistake about that. We certainly will. But it will change us in many significant, profound ways that will affect all of our lives. Simple as that. Wildcard line, you're on the air. Hello.
5: Hello, Art.
1: Yes.
5: Hi, this is Philip in Costa Mesa, California.
1: Hello, Philip.
5: How are you doing? Well, that's a really bad question right about now. It's really in shock about the whole everything about this whole day. I was at work all day, and so I heard nothing but audio of the entire events of the day. And when I got home this afternoon,
1: and saw the pictures,
5: I am in shock. That's as puny as the English language is. It's the only word that comes to mind. It's just terrible. absolutely terrible. I have to say one thing, though. It almost seems it is absolutely systematic the way the events occurred today. And there's, I feel, a great disservice being done to being said right now in the city of Los Angeles, where they are, for the most part, saying all is calm, all is good, everything's safe. If indeed, as we saw, the occurrences of the day reveal it themselves, for them to come out and say that as a city.
1: Yeah, isn't really the message of this the real message? Nothing is safe.
5: Absolutely.
1: Right?
5: Absolutely. And I feel there's a great disservice being done. And I'm just speaking for the city.
1: They're probably trying to keep the city of Los Angeles calm, and so I understand that. They're saying you are immediately safe. I guess they're probably not saying in the larger way everything is safe, because that's ludicrous.
5: Right, absolutely. Absolutely. I think it can be truly misconstrued or misunderstood by the general populace.
1: It's a good point.
5: Yeah, but I think, again, I almost completely expect new attacks tomorrow. It just is something. I have to share something with you similar to the caller before. I went through a very, very deep anxiety the latter part of last week, and I could not pinpoint it on anything. I would say to a degree I have had certain abilities, so to speak, certain feelings, absolute dreams that have come true, and if this goes hand in hand with any of the feelings and dreams I've had before, it's not going to stop after today's events. It's just a real terrible, raw, just nagging feeling. And but again, collectively as a nation, no matter how bad, it could have been something nuclear for the most part. It was, for the most part, conventional.
1: I know.
5: Isolated.
1: I don't even know if I had to bring this up, but I got a call from one of my previous guests, Harvey Wasserman, and he's talked to us about things nuclear in the past. And he said, actually, Art, we should be counting our lucky stars that they did not target one of the U.S. nuclear facilities. They certainly would be vulnerable, obviously, to this kind of attack, a nuclear power plant, something like that. As vulnerable as the Twin Towers, at least. So we've all got a lot of thinking to do about how this is going to change us, and it will change us. We will begin to take actions and security measures that Americans are not used to seeing. Americans are, you travel in a lot of other parts of the world, and you see people routinely with machine guns. And soldiers routinely in the streets. Travel to Israel. You would be absolutely amazed at what the atmosphere is like in Israel. Now, it's very casual. I would call it casual, with arms everywhere. Just about everybody you pass in the street, or at least every other person, carries a gun. And Americans are just not used to seeing that, other than on the hip of our domestic police. Well, obviously, the military is going to get involved, and we are going to see things we're not used to seeing, and we're going to, some of us, I think, feel infringed upon, our freedoms infringed upon, as a result of the security that we're going to have. East of the Rockies, you're on the air. Hello? Going once.
6: Art?
1: Yes?
6: Oh, I didn't know what was on here.
1: Yes, you are.
6: This is Sean from South Dakota.
1: Yes, Sean.
6: I got a couple things just kind of throw into the mix here a little bit.
1: Sure.
6: I think with putting airplanes back in the air tomorrow or later today, I think it may be a big mistake.
1: Well, now, last I heard, they said at least until noon tomorrow.
6: Mm-hmm.
1: The at least part being, I think, important. In other words, I sort of feel that they will extend that. I kind of doubt they'll let planes back in the air at noon, but they might. You never know.
6: Yeah, I think they need to kind of take a couple steps back on this one and figure out what they want to do. Something else I was trying to figure out is why they would not declare a national emergency on something like this. especially when you have no idea if the airplane that's flying over your house isn't going to crash into a business or crash into a military facility or something.
1: It's almost amazing that martial law has not been declared yet. However, it may well be, thank you very much for the call, we're running toward the top of the hour, it may be that the behavior of the American people is so appropriate that they don't need to declare martial law. And that's the way I guess I would like to think of it, that all of you are acting in a rather appropriate, shocked, albeit, but appropriate manner, and so the authorities have not felt the need for that yet. That's something to kind of mull over. That's something good, something on our side, on a very, very bad day.

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1: Anybody see Yasser Arafat out there? Arafat sort of expressing condolences and big Arafat crocodile tears. What a bunch of crap. He doesn't represent the Palestinian people. I saw the Palestinian people during the day, and he certainly doesn't represent them. All right, in a moment, we're going to hear from perhaps a series of people. Major Ed Dames has got some news for us, so we'll get to all of that in a moment. I'm Art Bell. The only thing Lear Financial would like to say to you all this morning is, again, they would like to join others in expressing their condolences for what has occurred today to America and to Americans. A very profoundly sad day for all of us, and a day that I think continues in sort of a state of shock. It certainly does for me. So from Lear Financial, condolences. One of the men who brought remote viewing out of the U.S. military was Major Ed Dames. He's a frequent guest of mine, was due to be on this week, as a matter of fact. He's in the Hawaiian Islands, and here's Ed Dames. Major Dames, welcome.
2: Thank you, Art. I want to be terse and succinct and to the point here. Most of your listeners know who I am, so I don't think there's any need to go in the background. What I wanted to say was for the last 12 hours, the best remote viewers in the world have been working on the locating the command and control authority for this today's attack, and we have now pinpointed that. So I'd like to give you and your listeners that information.
1: Go ahead. You know where the origins of the attack?
2: We have a pinpoint location on the controlling authority, yes. We
1: okay,
2: do.
1: All right.
2: Stick
1: your neck
2: out. We are the best in the business, and it's not risk-taking when you do that, Art. It's very high confidence. This is the kind of thing we did for the Department of Defense and the Defense Intelligence Agency. I was the operations and training officer for the unit. So
1: you go right ahead, Ed.
2: Okay. The Technical Remote Viewing Institute is very closely associated with the Matrix Intelligence Agency. MIA is a civilian intelligence collection company. It has as its assets a number of things. It's a think tank's think tank, and it has some of the best remote viewers in the world working for it. I've not talked much about it, if at all, but its assets are the ones that supplied the sketch that you have in your hands that I faxed to you.
1: You want to explain to people what it is?
2: Yes, I'm going to explain what it is. The sketch is of a domed mausoleum. This is Ahmad Shah Durrani's tomb in the city of Kandahar, Afghanistan.
1: Mm-hmm.
2: Inside that tomb is an entrance, a secret entrance, to a series of bunkers, two levels of bunkers that extend out and away from the tomb itself. But the entrance is inside Ahmad Shah Durrani's tomb. You go in there, go down two levels, and there is a bunker. In that bunker, this entire attack was planned and executed by two individuals. Now we don't know who the individuals are. We can surmise, of course, who they may be, but we do not have that information. But that the attack was planned and executed from that bunker underneath and outside of Ahmad Shah Durrani's tomb in the city of Kandahar, Afghanistan.
1: I notice what I have here, Ed, is in what you sent me, and I see a series of notes that must be the notes of the remote viewers who were doing this.
2: That is it. Those notes are of individual, Aaron Donahue. Those are his notes. You need not look at the notes. They probably would not mean a lot to you. But the sketch itself is important, and it is precise. It's the same kind of precision that we use to support Delta Force and others.
1: So Kandahar.
2: Kandahar, in Afghanistan, southern Afghanistan, and that bunker complex is two levels below that tomb. The tomb dominates the city of Kandahar. The tomb, Ahmad Shah's story, he was the first emir of Afghanistan, and he laid the city out. That's his tomb right there. It's very big, very beautiful, and impressive, probably as impressive as the World Trade Towers were.
1: All right, I will get this this sketch with your permission up on the website.
2: Yes, and
1: is that all right to do?
2: Yes, please be my guest. And we are now turning our attention to any other targets that are outstanding that this command and control center, this authorizing authority, has on its plate. We want to see if there are any more targets that have not been been hit. And that's what we're turning our attention to now, Art.
1: All right. Well, when you get news on that, get hold of me right away, and I'll get you on the air. In the meantime, a lot of people are emailing me and saying, well, why didn't the remote viewers know this was going to happen? Remote viewers are not psychics.
2: That's
1: they are people who look at specific targets.
2: We have to turn our attention to something. In fact, our attention was on the Chandra Levy murderer. We were looking for the murderer himself.
1: I know you have news on that, and when we do a program, Ed, we'll get that on the air. In the meantime, thank you so much for what you did tonight.
2: A pleasure, Art.
1: Take care. That's Ed Dames in the Hawaiian Islands, and he did provide me with a sketch that shows a bunker. It's a pretty detailed sketch, and for the record, we will forward this to the website and try to get some sort of representation of it up on the website. Maybe it can be scanned and put in from there, or maybe I'm going to have to scan it here to get enough detail. Too many generations of fax machines, and pretty soon you have just a big mush. On the international line, you are on the air. Hello, where are you, please?
3: Yes, I'm in Taiwan. I'm Brian.
1: Hi, Brian.
3: Hi. I'm an American who's been living overseas here for about 12 years.
1: I wonder when and how the news reached you, and how prolific a story it is in Taiwan.
3: Well, it was, I guess, about a half hour after the event started. Someone called me on my cell phone as I was driving home from a friend's house and said, you know, get to the TV now, which I did. I do not have cable. I just get the local channels. All three local channels, all they were doing was playing CNN feed and commenting over it in Chinese.
1: Mm-hmm.
3: Until I went to bed about 3 in the morning.
1: Yes, I think...
3: I'm 12 hours different from... East Coast time.
1: I understand. I think most of the world probably, if they had access to CNN, spent the day in shock watching CNN, and it just got worse and worse.
3: Yes. Going into work in the morning, everyone was, you know, we're so sorry. We're so sorry. We can't believe it.
1: So so it's dominating the news in Taiwan.
3: Yes. One of the channels right now is still, that's all it's running.
1: Mm-hmm. Most,
3: all the sitcoms and soap operas, all it's running is news.
1: Yeah, for your information, that is predominantly what's occurring here as well.
3: Well,
1: just about all normal programming is suspended. All right, well, listen, I think it must be a rough time to be away from America.
3: A very difficult time.
1: Thank you very much for your call, and take care. Taiwan. And again, the way that you can make it to us internationally is to get hold of the AT&T operator or partake of the information on my website, artbell.com, where you can get a list of telephone numbers, access numbers worldwide, and then dial us at 800-893-0903. It is a toll-free call. Open lines tonight, that's what we're doing. First-time caller line, you're on the air.
4: Hello?
1: Hello.
4: Hey, Art, how are you?
1: Well, kind of in shock, to be honest with you.
4: Yeah, me too. My name is Ray. I'm in southeast Missouri.
1: Yes, sir.
4: I don't know, you know, why didn't the radio controllers, is what I was wondering, why didn't, you know, somebody have a better handle on this? I kind of feel like, you know, the country was let down kind of by our national security.
1: Well, okay, I'm told the following. That the transponders on the aircraft involved did not transmit the secret code, the four-digit code, meaning there was hijacking underway. Now, that would indicate to me that the takeover was very fast and very complete,
4: yeah.
1: and that the hijackers had people capable of piloting those planes
4: mm-hmm.
1: to their doom, and so there never was a chance for anybody to do anything. That's what you would have to presume, because they can send out a four-digit transponder code that says, hey, hijacking underway,
4: yeah.
1: even if they don't say anything. So it had to be that fast.
4: Mm-mm-mm. That's terrible.
1: The whole thing is terrible, sir.
4: Yep.
1: I appreciate the call.
4: Yep, thank you.
1: Thank you. On my international line, you're on the air. Where are you calling from, please?
5: I'm calling from Morelia, Mexico.
1: Yeah, yes, sir. Welcome to the program.
5: Yes, my name... Do I give you my first name?
1: No, yes, that's fine.
5: My name is Eli.
1: Okay.
5: I've been listening to you, and I've been watching CNN most of the day.
1: Where in Mexico is that, by the way?
5: Morelia is central Mexico.
1: Central.
5: It's exactly halfway between Guadalajara and Mexico City.
1: All right, sir.
5: I'm a Canadian living here, and I've been living here for over 2 years. I teach in a bilingual school,
1: mm-hmm.
5: and in our school this morning we had the news, the first thing that happened, and the kids and teachers have been devastated. Mexico is in total shock, to put it bluntly.
1: You're so correct. I'm everybody's in shock, I guess, and I'm beginning to find out that seems to be the case worldwide.
5: Right.
1: Mexican television and media, since you're bilingual, you can certainly tell us how the media is reacting there.
5: Oh, they're reporting it exactly the way it's happening, and English and Spanish television is right to the second. And the expression is like I just said, total shock, dismay. They can't believe that such a horrendous thing would happen, you know, in this modern day and age.
1: Now, I know that you are an American living there. No, you said Canadian.
5: Canadian, yes,
1: but
5: that's
1: when,
5: right.
1: When you hear, though, that the Mexican border with the U.S. has been closed, and
5: mm-hmm.
1: the Canadian border with the U.S., I'm not sure what the status of that is. I imagine it's very
5: close to.
1: Close to. So how does that make you feel, being down in middle Mexico and hearing all of that and knowing that you really couldn't come home if you wanted to?
5: Well, right now I have Mexico as my home, but what I feel is I have a tremendous amount of empathy for the Americans, because I feel United States as a home. It's almost the same as in Canada, with very, very little difference. The only difference is in the government. Other than that, our cultures are almost basically the same. Language
1: True.
5: Is the same.
1: True.
5: So we are sister countries, and Mexico is a sister country to United States as well, and we all depend on one another.
1: I appreciate your call, sir. You take care.
5: Okay, thank you.
1: All right, that's all the way from central Mexico. And again, that's our international line. You can get the code if you're out in some other country and dial our number, our 800 number. Dial that code on the website first at artbell.com, and or get hold of the AT&T operator and have her call 800-893-0903. That's 800-893-0903, toll-free from anywhere in the world. Wildcard line, you're on the air. Hello.
6: Hi. My name is Matthew. I'm from Winnipeg, Manitoba, Canada.
1: Yes, sir.
6: You were saying that you were asking the people how do they feel, you know, towards the U.S., right?
1: Like, well, no, not so much. I was asking Americans specifically how they thought it would change America, and it is going to change us, but it's probably going to change you, too.
6: That's what I meant to say. I'm just a little nervous. Sorry.
1: Most of the international flights coming across the Atlantic, I believe all, actually, were diverted
6: to Canada,
1: to
6: yeah.
1: your country.
6: Well, we had 15 land in the city today,
1: mm-hmm.
6: and 1,500 passengers arriving, and like it's changed our country a lot. Like, our border crossing was open, but it's the first time I've ever seen snipers on the top of our border crossing.
1: Snipers?
6: There were snipers on top of the border crossing, on top of the building.
1: Wow.
6: I could not believe that. Like, I've listened to your show for years, and this is the first time I ever felt like I needed to call in. you know, just to get this off my chest, because it's a world-changing thing.
1: Have you been just sort of sitting watching it unfold all day long?
6: I've been watching TV all day today. Luckily, I had today off work, and that's on, like, you know, I'm not one to watch TV, but I've been in front of it all day watching CNN, our local stations, to seeing what's happening in our airport because of all the flights coming here.
1: Mm-hmm. Of course, our airport here, like all over the country, they're all closed.
6: Yeah, ours open at noon tomorrow.
1: Well, so they're saying. I think we may not have heard the last word on that. They may open at noon, or they may not. They may not. It would be. I appreciate the calls. If I were to make a guess, I would say they probably will not open. But that's only my guess. I would think they would extend that. I don't think anybody wants major airliners in the air crisscrossing the skies of the U.S. and Canada right now at all. But the final word on that, I suppose, will be forthcoming. East of the Rockies, you're on the air. Hello.
7: Hello, Art. How are you?
1: In shock, sir.
7: My name is Tio. I'd rather not say where I am calling from here in the East, but I do have some, I am psychic, and I do have some information I'd like to share with you quickly, if you
1: would. I think a lot of the people would say, if you were psychic, why didn't you share with us this was going to happen?
7: Actually, I do have a major view that is. I feel like I have to tell. Friday, I believe there will be subway explosions, and I believe the government will retaliate us late Saturday night, Sunday morning. This is going to be a very long process.
1: All right, sir, I appreciate the call, but again, I think people would ask, where were you before this happened? Psychics are supposed to be exactly that, psychic. Now, of course, one has no way of knowing what all the psychics of the world either picked up or did not pick up. There's no way we can all know that. But there was nothing major that I'm aware of. As you know, I'm in this field pretty heavily, and if any specific dire prediction had been made, I should have been aware of it. On my international line, you're on the air. Hello.
8: Hi, Art. How are you doing tonight?
1: Sort of in shock. Where are you?
8: I'm in Sacramento, California.
1: I don't know. You're on our international line for some reason.
8: I am the young lady who had friends that were killed this weekend.
1: Oh, in the Sacramento killings?
8: Yes.
1: Yes, yes, yes. I don't know if the nation's aware. Certainly some of the country is aware that there was a reign of absolute terror in Sacramento as a man went on a rampage going after supervisors of the company from which he'd been fired. And I guess your husband was one of those supervisors, correct?
8: Yes, he was.
1: And so you were in hiding, and you had emailed me, and I was going to get you on the air and have you talk about it, but now all of a sudden we have tragedy on top of tragedy.
8: Unfortunately, yes.
1: So you are now safe, and the nightmare for you, personal nightmare anyway, is over.
8: Yes. The suspect and the four friends that were killed were all good friends of ours. I was a previous Burns supervisor. I don't work for Burns anymore, but it is tragedy upon tragedy. We're finally getting in the, it's kind of hard to talk about it, we're finally getting the funeral arrangements for a few of them, and they've directly affected my husband, because my husband's, two of them were co-workers of his, one was co-worker's daughter, and the other one was the husband of a co-worker that were both killed.
1: It's so hard to understand that kind of violence, or the kind of violence that has just gone on in New York City. It's, I used to call them head shakers. There's no way to understand why somebody would do what that man did in Sacramento and what those persons did to New York City. It's not something you can fathom, really.
8: You ask yourself why, and there's no answer, because there can't be an answer. We don't know why Joe snapped. We don't know why he killed our friends. you just don't have answers for that.
1: Well, listen, I'm glad your personal nightmare is over, and I'm glad you got through on the phone.
8: Thank you, Art.
1: All right, thank
8: and,
1: you.
8: God bless.
1: Take care. That young lady was very nearly a victim of the Sacramento killings. They were after her, and they were after her husband. She was in hiding, and I was going to allow you to speak, or allow her to speak to you tonight, but in view, of course, of what's occurred. You see, here I am shaking my head. This kind of violence, maybe that's another worthwhile topic. This kind of violence, I mean, people understand, horrific as it was, dastardly as it was, you understand what happened at Pearl Harbor. The Japanese hit us as hard as they could in what we now understand as real war, in order to prevent us projecting power into the Pacific, and they hit our armed forces in Hawaii. That, to me, is it's dastardly, but it's understandable in a war. This going after civilians, women, children, office workers, policemen, firemen, this is far worse. I'm Art Bell.

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1: Good morning. All we're doing this day is letting you reflect on the events of the day. And they have been very serious, profound events for the United States of America, for all of us. So we will continue doing that. Stay right where you are. I'm Art Bell. Oh, my God. CNN is showing... There goes the plane into the building again. They're showing... some scenes now with lights at night of the devastation in New York at the base of the buildings or close to the base of the buildings. And you just cannot imagine anything as horrific as this. It just, it's not, I don't think it's sinking in all the way. For me, it still hasn't. We're going to talk to a variety of people, mostly you, throughout the night tonight. I thought it the wisest thing to do. The parade of experts on CNN is unbeatable, and elsewhere, other media outlets, and we'll have some of those, but for the most part, I'm going to hold it to all of you. Here is one of my previous guests, Howard Weinstein. Howard, welcome.
2: Hello, Art. How are you?
1: Well, in shock, as I can tell everybody.
2: As we all are, I'm sure.
1: Yes. What are your thoughts on all of this?
2: My thoughts are I was on my way to work this morning. I caught what was going on the radio. I presently live just north of Philadelphia, and I was going into New Jersey. When I heard what happened, I instantly turned around and came back home. I have a daughter who attends school in Washington, D.C. That was not in my mind at the present. But she works two blocks in the Pentagon and attends school there. So anyway, she is safe, thank God. My son is here in school in Philadelphia. But, of course, my thoughts went out to, well, as we can see on CNN now, the surface Navy is being shown, out to what was the Navy was doing as far as response to what was going on. And as we know, that surface forces have been deployed along the East Coast, especially up near Montauk Point and Long Island Sound and around the New York area. And I obviously was able to get through on the telephone with some of my friends who are still in the submarine force. I'm no longer in the submarine service.
1: Right.
2: But I can tell you that no one is getting near New London, Connecticut. The boats are vigilant, they're on duty, and they are properly deployed. That's a quote from a high-ranking Navy officer. The boats, basically, when there's a problem, you know, the United States Navy puts to sea.
1: Howard, the majority of the American people, about 55%, think that it's not over, that there's more coming.
2: I unfortunately have to agree. I unfortunately have to agree. I may have been exposed to a little bit more information than some people, but what we're getting on CNN is pretty good. I've got CNN on mute in front of me. I've got you on the AM muted, and then I brought down the old Zenith Transoceanic, and I've been listening to the BBC and Kol Yisrael Ale on shortwave. It's amazing how I think we have forgotten the friends that we do have in the world and the way that they are responding to this.
1: You know, you have to wonder. You can see what's going on, and we're all immersed in the shock of what has occurred and is occurring. But behind the scenes, at the highest government levels, I wonder what's really happening.
2: From previous experience, I can tell you now that plans are being made to take care of this problem quickly because the people of the United States demand it, and it's the only thing we have must. This is how we have to respond.
1: Early earlier today, there were scenes in Kabul, the capital of Afghanistan, of what some were speculating was a U.S. attack. And I looked at it, and I saw some rockets and the rest of it, and I said, no, if it was us, it would be a lot more than this. And
2: I can agree with you. That is not that attack was not executed in the style that we would do it.
1: All right, so you expect some sort of action, though, on that front fairly rapidly?
2: I would say within 72 hours, Art.
1: I really want to thank you for calling, Howard, for getting in touch with me, and I'm glad I put you on the air.
2: Well, Art, thank you very much, and we'll be standing by here, and Godspeed.
1: Take care. On my international line, you're on the air. Where are you, please? Hello? Hello? Are you there? No, I can't hear you. Hold on. Maybe you're over here. Okay, go ahead.
3: I am in the Philippines.
1: Okay. Oh, now I've got you in the Philippines. All right?
3: Yes.
1: All right, sir.
3: So far, everyone over here, well, I had one negative comment, but everyone has been very supportive. Filipinos are typically very pro-American. And like I say, I've only had one really negative comment that, you know, was kind of out of left field.
1: Are you, might I ask, are you an American in the Philippines as a civilian or military?
3: Civilian.
1: You're a civilian. This attack, and I looked at it, and I saw some rockets and the rest of it, and I said, no, if it was us, it would be a lot more than this. And
2: I can agree with you. That is not, that attack was not executed in the style that we would do it.
1: All right, so you expect some sort of action, though, on that front fairly rapidly?
2: I would say within 72 hours, Art.
1: I really want to thank you for calling, Howard, for getting in touch with me, and I'm glad I put you on the air.
2: Well, Art, thank you very much, and we'll be standing by here, and Godspeed.
1: Take care. On my international line, you're on the air. Where are you, please? Hello? Hello? Are you there? No, I can't hear you. Hold on. Maybe you're over here. Okay, go ahead.
3: I am in the Philippines.
1: Okay. Oh, now I've got you in the Philippines. All right?
3: Yes.
1: All right, sir.
3: So far, everyone over here, well, I had one negative comment, but everyone has been very supportive. Filipinos are typically very pro-American. And like I say, I've only had one really negative comment that, you know, was kind of out of left field.
1: Are you?

0: Hello? Are you there? No, I can't hear you. Hold on. Maybe you're over here. Okay, go ahead.
1: I am in the Philippines.
0: Okay. Oh, now I've got you in the Philippines. All right?
1: Yes.
0: All right, sir.
1: So far, everyone over here, well, I had one negative comment, but everyone has been very supportive. Filipinos are typically very pro-American. And like I say, I've only had one really negative comment that, you know, was kind of out of left field.
0: Are you, might I ask, are you an American in the Philippines as a civilian or military?
1: Civilian.
0: You're a civilian?
1: Yes.
0: So you live as your home in the Philippines or what?
1: Yes, I've been here for 4 years.
0: 4 years. What's it like being that far away from America, your home, at a time like this?
1: Actually, it's very difficult because, you know, you tend to want to, of course, the area that I'm from in the Midwest, you know, I'm pretty far removed from everything, so it wouldn't be a whole lot that I could do to help. But, you know, your heart goes out to your fellow Americans. You know, it's very difficult to see people that you share a heritage with going through something like this.
0: Well, as you know, there is a fairly extensive amount of anti-American sentiment in the Philippines. And I wonder what sort of reactions are coming from that sector of the terrorist group in the Philippines.
1: Well, yeah, there is a strong Muslim faction in southern Philippines, the Abu Sayyaf.
0: Yes.
1: And, yeah, of course, anything that the, what they consider, I guess, the homeland or the headquarters for Muslim activity, anything that they do, of course, is applauded just, you know, completely.
0: Mm-hmm.
1: They get behind it completely. So, you know, as far as any, you know, the Abu Sayyaf, they don't really have much of access to radio or television networks. So, you know, and of course they're being hunted over here. So it's not where they can come in and give interviews and applaud what has happened.
0: I take it that this is generally, is it being followed almost nonstop in the Philippines as it is here in the U.S.?
1: Yes, it is being followed. We do have CNN. We do have three U.S. channels here. So, and we do, or they do pipe in other, you know, like ABC, CBS
0: right.
1: News. But they have been following it pretty closely on some of the local Philippine channels. But CNN is probably the biggest leader of information over here. And, of course, since I'm an American, a lot of my Filipino friends have been calling me for updates. And so I've been listening to your show, and I've got CNN and some other things going here in my office.
0: All right. Well, if you've got CNN, you're getting plenty of updates, that's for sure.
1: Did you see the interview here a few hours ago, I think it was around 9 or 10 o'clock, with someone who said that Mrs. Olson, the Solicitor General's wife, was able to call her husband two times from the plane?
0: That is correct, yes, she was. And she told him exactly what was going on. They were all herded into the back of the plane.
1: Right.
0: And actually there were a number of calls, not just hers, but there were some others as well, relatives who actually, you know, picked up the telephone in the seat in front of them, and that system was still operating. So they were calling relatives, basically, and saying, I love you and goodbye.
1: Oh, boy.
0: Pretty rough stuff.
1: That is very rough. You know, what I was saying before about the one negative comment, there was one guy, he's generally got a bad attitude anyway, and he of course, he's heard about the comparison of this to Pearl Harbor, and as everyone has. And his comment was, well, looks like they're kicking your butt like the Japanese did. And you know, I looked at him, and there were a lot of people standing around. And I said, well, yeah, but you remember what we did to the Japanese.
0: I was going
1: to
0: say, you should have reminded him of the way it turned out.
1: Right.
0: I sure appreciate your call, sir, all the way from the Philippines. Thank you.
1: Thank you.
0: Take care. So as you can see, it's being followed around the world. As it is here. The financial markets are in a deep dive in Asia and in Europe. And, of course, our financial markets are closed. West of the Rockies, you're on the air.

0: Now you're on here. Hello. Hello there.
1: Hey, I'm listening to you on Talk Radio 950 AM here in Lewiston. And
0: here in where, sir?
1: Lewiston, Idaho.
0: Lewiston, yes, sir.
1: We feel the same way everybody else does. Just like blew our socks off and, you know, in disbelief for the first 30 minutes or so. But now that everything has come in, you know, it's pretty hard to deny. I mean, there's nothing fake about it.
0: Do you think there's more to come, or do you think this is it?
1: I think there's more to come. I really do. I think that once airlines get started again, it might be a couple of months, but something's going to surface again. Definitely.
0: I agree, sir. Thank you very much. When you look at some of the interviews that have been done during the day on CNN, Tom Clancy was a repetitive interview because he's written of things like this. But he said, you know, as much as you can sit down and write stories about this sort of thing, you can't, in the end, you can't write anything as horrific as what has happened. And this is just... it's beyond belief that this could have been accomplished by four separate groups of perhaps three with nothing more than knives is just the whole thing suspends belief. First time caller line, you're on the air. Hello.
2: Hello. I just wanted to comment on one of the questions you've been asking over the night, and that is how we're going to change the people after this event, and
0: yes.
2: I find myself rather, trying to choose my words carefully here, to say the least, irritated, not necessarily by you, but by hearing that same sentiment from a number of people. I find it too passive to say that we're going to be affected by what has happened, and find it rather irritating to find that more people aren't choosing to be affected and how they're going to be affected by what has happened.
0: Part of the problem, I think, is if you're looking for reaction, it's hard to have reaction until you really understand for sure who did this to us. And then you will see, I think, the shock that people are in right now convert to anger. But that time is not yet.
2: Yes, but the major thing that I think people need to consider is that we can choose how to react to this. And one of the fears that I have for the American people right now is that they're going to choose to react with violence against those of Middle Eastern descent. And I would like to think that we can be better than that.
0: We can be better than that. We are better than that. Although, if we do determine who did it, I think their time on Earth is about over.
2: Yes.
0: I appreciate your call and your sentiment. You're exactly right, of course. You know, there will be, I suppose, because there always has been in this sort of thing, look at the Japanese internment camps in World War II. So that sentiment is going to be out there. He's absolutely right. We can choose to react in a restrained but yet prepared to be extremely forceful way, if you follow me. I would choose not to jump out and say we ought to be attacking anybody yet because I don't think it has been revealed to us yet who it is that we should be angry with. Wildcard line, you're on the air. Hello.
3: Hello, Art.
0: Hi.
3: Missing Learjet Tim from Coleg, Alberta, Canada.
0: Yes, sir.
3: Totally shocked at what happened today. It's still hard to believe the video that you see on CNN and whatnot. A lot of blood donors up here in Canada giving blood even as they speak. A lot of the airports, especially in eastern Canada, St. John's, Newfoundland.
0: Our local television here, sir, said there were waits of 4 hours to give blood in Las Vegas.
3: It's just fantastic response. The wait, though I know hotels, I was talking to a friend in St. John's, Newfoundland, the hotels are all booked up with the transatlantic flights that are down parking there waiting. I was thinking today when I was listening to the news broadcast that... all these different 911 calls that were coming in.
0: Yes.
3: And the cell phone calls on the 9th month of the 11th day.
0: Yes.
3: Strange, very strange. But, you know, as of tonight, I live on an air base. My wife's in the Air Force. I said this before, but we have jets on the ramp here ready for the northern airspace. Totally prepared. This is a NATO thing. The Pentagon was attacked. supporting, you know, supporting ally in NATO. We both are. And as your little brother up here in Canada, as of tonight, I'm dropping Canadian. I'm saying I'm a North American. And I'm behind you guys 100%. We're in this together.
0: Thank you, my friend.
3: Have a good night.
0: Good night. It was kind of eerie here today where I am. We're in the flight path from McCarran Airport toward San Francisco, and there's normally a pretty steady stream of civilian aircraft passing overhead, and I'm sure all of you probably felt this today, to look into the sky and not see the contrails and not hear the aircraft. And the skies went so quiet, as they remain now. Really weird. East of the Rockies, you're on the air. Hello.
4: How you doing?
0: Well, I'm here.
4: Yeah. My name's Tony. I'm calling from Georgia.
0: Yes, Tony.
4: I'm 19 years old, and I thought I would, you know, bring a younger point of view to the table. My whole life, I thought that America was just, you know, it couldn't be harmed, you know, and and now America's changed. It's definitely going to be changed, you know. The president said that the light was going to shine on, and it's going to shine on, but, you know, our hearts are dim, you know. Everybody was affected by it, and it's just, it's hard to deal with because I feel like I want to do something, and
0: yes.
4: I don't know what to do, and... And I don't know if I can do anything, but I just, it hurts to know that there's people out there that can do that, and that I thought that, you know, America was just, you know, it couldn't be harmed, and to see the damage that can be caused by people that, you know, don't care, you know, and I don't know how to deal with it. And
0: well, I would imagine a lot of young people probably feel about the way you do. Certainly in your lifetime, we've always had the feeling that we're invulnerable, haven't we? That really is true.
4: Yeah, I'm thinking very seriously about signing up for the Army. And I don't know what I'm going to do with my life, but this has changed my life. I mean, I feel like I'm awake now, you know? I mean, I see how fragile life is, and, you know, I see the things that I haven't seen in it. This tragedy that's happened, and all these people that have lost their lives, and I just...
0: It's kind of a crushing reminder of mortality, even at 19.
4: Yes, it is.
0: That you can be here one instant and gone the next.
4: An earlier caller was talking about, you know, how it was going to affect the young people, and, you know, the younger kids, and, you know, I mean, I'm even thinking now about how much they look up to us, and, you know, when they see hurt in the world, they don't understand it, and I could see how that would cause a lot of problems with, you know, younger people. And
0: I don't understand it.
4: It's just...
0: I don't understand this. I never have understood these random killing things, and that's, you know, that's the way it seems. I mean, it's obviously murder with... some sort of terrorist purpose, although I cannot imagine what kind of agenda is forwarded by this kind of act. But, I mean, it's in the minds of those who did it, obviously, they had their reasons. But in my mind, I can't comprehend it.
4: You know, before this happened, I wasn't scared. But honestly, I'm scared. I don't know what's going to happen next, you know? You know, the advances in technology, all they have to do is push a button, you know? And I'm scared because...
0: Well, of course, that's the goal of a terrorist, to produce terror and to produce statements of fear. Just like the one you made. I'm Art Bell.

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1: From Nevada, I am Art Bell. Good morning. I decided that I wouldn't try to out-expert the experts tonight. CNN's doing a very good job of that, and I'm presuming that most of you, as Americans and otherwise, have been following all of this all day long, as I have. I've been up all day. And I'm going to be up almost all night here, I guess, as well, if not all night. So I thought the best thing I could do would be to get on the air and just open the lines for all of you to say what you wanted to say and give you some outlet and take the temperature of the nation. And that's kind of an interesting topic in itself, isn't it? The temperature of the nation right now, taking the temperature. It's kind of a degree below normal, a degree or two below normal right now. That's shock. And that will change. But right now, it's hard to get past watching the pictures of this occur from every conceivable angle, as obviously a lot of New Yorkers had camcorders with them, and caught the horrific events as they were unfolding. And so they've got every conceivable shot of it, and they're showing it again and again and again, as you can well imagine they would. And it's just, it's like you're watching some movie with, you know, just incredible animation or something. It's like it isn't real. In a moment, Frank Jones, who's a private security expert and a hostage negotiator, and we'll find out what he knows about all of this. Stay right there. CNN is running some headlines that are appearing in newspapers around the country. The Chicago Tribune saying that our carefree days in America, and I'm paraphrasing, basically are over, buried in the gray ash that was once those buildings. And I'm sure that's true. The earliest question I asked as a general question, and I hold it up to you now for your consideration, is how it's going to change America. It is going to change America. I don't think that as a nation we're about to cower down and become terrified beyond our ability to act and proceed. We will prevail, there's no doubt about that. But it will also profoundly affect us in many ways. And there will be a delicate balancing act going on between our perceived freedoms and the need for security, the obvious need for security. There will be an element which will say that it was all orchestrated, of course. They always say that. In order to limit the freedoms that we so cherish. I haven't heard from that group yet, but I'm sure that given enough open lines, we will. Right now, here is Frank Jones, who is a private security expert and a hostage negotiator. Frank, thank you for coming on.
2: Yes, Art. Good morning.
1: Where are you, Frank?
2: I am in Atlanta.
1: Atlanta.
2: At present, yes.
1: All right. You've been pressed into how many interviews during the day?
2: I have about... lost count after the initial half dozen.
1: Mm-hmm. All right. In your capacity, Frank, what is it you can tell us about what happened today that you think we should know or what is yet to happen?
2: Well, I am fortunate enough to be the principal for ODC Consulting Limited. We have endeavored for 12 years to provide a very fine edge in tactical consulting, special operations security, and training. Not only domestically, but around the world. We function in a number of roles and capacities to proactively head off threats of this type for our clients, and we consult for government entities, diplomatic entities, as well as corporate entities.
1: Well, then maybe you could you'd be in a great position then to tell everybody how it could possibly be, Frank, that this many people would be involved in this intricate an operation, and they pulled it off with knives and airplanes. I mean, how could that happen?
2: Well, the typical religious fundamentalist extremist has become much more attuned to the the fallacies of security and procedures in the United States. We've been literally lulled into a false sense of security at our airports, and everything that I have been screaming for, you know, the past several years has now come to fruition. It seems that we are again just asleep at the switch, in that we seem to focus most of our energies as a nation towards reactive policies as opposed to, again, proactive policies, which ODCC favors as a corporation. And one of our biggest tasks is to go in with a client and reorient that type of thinking into a mode that, you know, it's better to head it off at the pass than to figure out how to recover from the damage.
1: All right. I'm not sure that exactly answered my question. You said there's lax security, but I'm thinking at levels of the FBI, even the CIA. Apparently, in its early days, because you never hear about these things until later, but right now the word is there was no word. There was no intelligence. There was no information that this was going to occur. There were no leaks. Does that seem possible to you?
2: Well, the nature of the strike itself, the word conventional has been bandied about a lot today, and that's exactly what happened. If they were to, if you could wrap this up in a nutshell, they used the KISS formula and kept it simple. We were far more prepared for a chem bio or nuke type strike than we were for something of such a conventional nature. Within the realm of operations of this type and damage of this magnitude, this was a low budget operation for the perpetrators. I think that there was a great learning curve involved, particularly in the area of obtaining pilots so dedicated as to make themselves martyrs that were also, not only that radical mindset, but expert aviators in commercial airframe. That type of thing is difficult to come by, and everything that we know of through our contacts overseas, and I have upwards of 300 consultants, all with backgrounds in military special operations, as well as the what we characterize as the alphabet agencies. All of our contacts are pointing towards, of course, the Bin Laden organization and several faction or splinter groups that answer to him.
1: Frank, what good is any terrorist act unless you claim credible credit for having done it and tell the world why? Otherwise, what cause have you forwarded?
2: Well, they are still in the mode of sitting back and doing their damage assessment. They have achieved their objectives, and if I can pass any sauce on to the individuals that say, well, this is just the first strike and it's going to continue, this type of action against the United States fits very typical jihad type of MOs. They have achieved their objectives. Of course, it's clear from the number of airliners hijacked and the targets that were engaged that if you just want to boil it down to simple percentages, they were 75% successful.
1: There is no agenda or objective beyond the terror itself?
2: Well, in my opinion, the entire nature of this strike was to again put America on its heels, and that regardless of your background, that has been achieved. But to strike all the selected targets in one virtually simultaneous offensive, and not to operate in what might be called waves over an extended period of time, is exactly what these people are involved in. And I would be extremely surprised if there were any further strikes subsequent to the ones that occurred this morning.
1: Mm-hmm. Well, I certainly hope you're correct there. The majority of Americans seem to think otherwise. I guess that may be a natural reaction. I don't know.
2: It is a natural reaction. Yeah.
1: I just don't understand, without a claiming of credit and some sort of statement, then how does it forward any agenda other than to have terrorized Americans may be down, but they're certainly not out, and we will prevail, we will continue, and everybody knows, the world knows, when we find out who did it, they'll probably cease to exist rather rapidly.
2: Well, that's, Bob, I agree with that. And depending on your perspective of when it's appropriate to claim credit, one who is a follower of bin Laden and his tactics, he has already done just that. He has been announcing for, you know, in and out of certain media outlets, since the beginning of the year, that this was the year that
1: something big was coming.
2: Yeah, exactly.
1: That's right. All right. Well, listen, Frank. Anything else that you feel imperative to get on?
2: Well, I certainly hope that we view this in a constructive manner and dedicate more of our attention and assets towards proactive measures and programs. This is something that has to be done. Obviously, to react after the fact is not going to increase our security or further our intentions or imperatives overseas.
1: Well, we will certainly improve our security, but it will be to some degree at the expense of our convenience and freedom.
2: Exactly.
1: And so people should be prepared for that, shouldn't they?
2: Certainly. And of course, the other aspect of that is proper response and retaliatory strikes, such as the retaliation against Gaddafi and the raid of Tripoli. He was effectively neutralized as a terrorist. Gaddafi and his country, of course, was effectively neutralized as a terrorist training and sponsor state. And of course, the flip side was, as of the late administration, Clinton's administration, was that half-hearted strikes against the former bin Laden camps following the embassy bombings in East Africa.
1: Yes,
2: it's gotten to the point where we can no longer take satisfaction in making a gesture of retaliation. It needs to be down and dirty, neutralize the threat, cut the head off the snake, and then we'll be in a position to sit back and say, well, we don't expect threats of this type to come out this way, reach out and touch us again, but in my opinion, for what bin Laden has announced all year and the fundamentalist aims of the jihad, he has accomplished exactly what he announced he would do, and I would be very surprised if any organization came out after the fact and claimed credit.
1: So, in other words, he'd be your number one suspect.
2: Exactly.
1: All right, Frank, thank you so much for coming on.
2: Certainly.
1: Take care. That's Frank Jones, a private security expert as well as hostage negotiator. And I'm going to continue with open lines all night long, again reminding you, for those of you Americans and otherwise, anybody outside the United States, we do have provision for you to call the show. Go to my website, artbell.com. Let me take a quick look here again. I can never remember this. Go to the Interact thing on the left there. Hold your cursor over Interact on the left and go to call-in phone numbers, and you'll get the codes to dial from nearly any country in the world, save France. We'll get the French number up there here soon. Are you listening at the network? And then dial our 800 number, and it's free from anywhere in the world, and that number, of course, is 800-893-0903. One more time, 800-893-0903. Just let it ring. I'll get to you as soon as I can. In addition, any of my former guests or current guests or others that feel they have something very significant to contribute to are welcome to call the network, and they are going to act as my screening process in this program tonight and perhaps tomorrow night. The number is area code 541-664-8829. That's 541, the area code there. 664-8829. West of the Rockies, you're on the air. Good morning. Hello there.
3: Calling from Maui.
1: From Maui, Hawaii?
3: Yes.
1: Yes, sir.
3: And I remembered a short time ago that you mentioned that something was going to happen really big, but you didn't know what it was.
1: That's right.
3: This was just a very short time, and it happened.
1: I know. I know my skin was crawling with it, sir. I felt it in every fiber of my being, and I told the audience that. So you're absolutely right. Sure.
3: Yeah, and the thing is, a while ago I was watching on the Discovery Channel about New York, how these buildings were built to could withstand even a plane impact. And I just found out today that it was proven totally the opposite.
1: You know, you really are bringing up a point that I did want to talk about. I've seen the pictures now today a million times, like everybody else. And I thought, okay, that's horrible. But, you know, the buildings look like they're going to stand. And I can't exactly understand how they collapsed the way they did. Maybe once it began toward the top, it cascaded down upon itself. I don't know. I'm not a structural engineer. But it didn't seem likely that what followed, you know, the collapse of the Twin Towers, it just didn't seem like it was going to happen. I suspended all belief when I saw the photos. I couldn't believe it. People were talking about, well, there must have been other bombs or something else. But there was not, as I now understand it. The aircraft impacts did this alone. Incredible stuff.
3: I couldn't believe it myself. And, you know, I just went to work. I didn't watch the news. And people were telling me or asking me, are you from New York? Are your family from New York? And I said, no. Why? And they said, oh, something happened. These huge buildings just collapsed. Four planes hit it, da-da-da-da-da, and all this stuff. And I'm like, all right. And then during break, I saw this on the news, and I said, is this country, is this terrorist country declaring war on us? Because they also hit D.C. at the same time.
1: Well, it is an act of war, beyond question. And the U.S. has said, I believe, that it will treat anybody harboring those who did this as it would treat them. So clearly, I think it is an act of war, and I think it's a more dastardly one than the attack on Pearl Harbor. Because, as I mentioned earlier, what struck me with all the comparisons this morning and all day long to Pearl Harbor was at least the Japanese attempted to attack military targets. There will be more lives lost here than there were in Pearl Harbor, and these will be predominantly, of course, civilians, innocent civilians.
3: Right.
1: Very cowardly.
3: Yes, and you're right also that there's no place in this world for a terrorist. And they could go join the dinosaur in dinosaur heaven. But I certainly don't want to appear.
1: Appreciate your call, sir. Thank you very much. Well, that's probably the next stage for most Americans. Most Americans right now are pretty much like me, in shock, in mourning, to imagine that many people instantly killed in a cowardly, dastardly, rotten act for a purpose that has not even been articulated. Has that occurred to you that the purpose of this attack has not even been mentioned? What sort of terrorism is that? I don't know. If they think they're going to demoralize Americans to the point that the nation will collapse, they're wrong. We're not like that. I'll tell you how we are. We're slow to anger. And we are a nation that, when it does finally act, acts with decisiveness and very great force indeed. And so that's what will occur. And how anybody could imagine it would be otherwise, that we would sit around crying and mourning and doing nothing. What a terrible mistake on the part of the perpetrators. We won't do that. The minute we know who did this, as I said, they'll be moving on to another world. First time caller line, you're on the air.
4: Hey, Mr. Bell?
1: Yes.
4: Hi, my name is TJ from Boise, Idaho. And I saw a lot today where they were saying the international terrorist information, everything out, you know, they should have been on top of this, and a lot of blame was being placed on them. And then I kind of got through that, and I was trying to think where the one point where they had the one plane that was still up in the air.
1: Are you referring to the one that crashed in Pennsylvania?
4: Actually, well, the one they thought was still up there, and then it never turned out.
1: Yes,
4: at the Pentagon,
1: I guess.
4: And I was thinking, even with that coming up and everything, I mean, what would they have done if it was coming towards the Pentagon? Would they have gunned it down in midair? Because, I mean, that still has a lot of civilian lives on it, and they couldn't take that chance.
1: Well, You're right, and you bring up an interesting point, and there's something I want to add here. I'm not going to comment beyond just saying that, have you noticed that there's very little comment on the Pennsylvania crash? You're seeing and hearing almost nothing about it. I wonder why.

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1: America has been attacked today. That's what they're calling it. We have been attacked. It's an act of war. And it is, I think, more tragic, more morally corrupt than the attack on us at Pearl Harbor in every way you can imagine. Both in the number of casualties and in the manner of the attack. Certainly the manner of the attack is more morally reprehensible than even that awful surprise attack on our military at Pearl Harbor. What's going to happen now? CNN, I just noted, was running a little bulletin across the bottom suggesting that U.S. legislative members have been told that the U.S. is now reasonably sure it's bin Laden. Now, if that turns into certain it's bin Laden, then I think you're going to see some action on our behalf. You're going to see the United States begin to do something, and I don't think it's going to be all that many hours before it occurs for them to be running this particular bulletin at this time. Would indicate to me that they must be awfully sure at the top. Of course, do bear in mind that during these kinds of breaking news situations, all kinds of rumors run through the media. So I'm trying to be very cautious in even what I report to you. But certainly that is crawling across the bottom of CNN that U.S. legislators apparently have been told that they're reasonably confident it's bin Laden. West of the Rockies, you're on the air. Hello.
2: Hi there.
1: Hi.
2: My name's Becky from Covina, California.
1: Yes, Becky.
2: Forgive me if this hasn't been brought up yet, or I mean if it already has. I'd like to see the CIA shut down, because we're told from its inception it's supposed to give our country a heads up against being attacked, and they've never seemed to have accomplished that.
1: Well, that's not true, Becky. They actually have many, many times, and most times you don't hear about it. In those cases where they have stopped people bent on some sort of terrorism, you rarely hear about it, only occasionally. You don't hear about CIA successes. You just tend to hear about their failures. And I wonder why you would suggest such a thing at a time when, if anything, we need more intelligence, particularly more human intel on the ground, not less.
2: Well, another point would be that I think it's pretty well documented that the CIA has had a hand in destabilizing other countries throughout the world and make us a target of hatred.
1: Their countries destabilize other countries as a matter of course. We're not the only ones who do that. You're certainly aware of that, aren't you?
2: Correct. Mm-hmm. Correct. But I think their actions only benefit elitists like Bush. And it costs people their lives, like in New York City, and my heart goes out to them.
1: I understand. All right, thank you very much,
2: thank
1: Becky.
2: You.
1: There's somebody who obviously believes that in some way we got our just desserts for the way we act around the world. And I know that that is an opinion that is not in the majority, but is prevalent out there, and you just heard it. That essentially we got what we asked for in the way we behave around the world. Well, I don't happen to believe that, and I happen to believe that we need more CIA, not less. We certainly need more human intelligence, not less. If we lack anything and have since the Carter years, it's enough good human intelligence, real intelligence from the ground. First-time caller line, you're on the air. Hello.
3: Good morning, Art. How are you doing today?
1: Kind of in shock, sir, as I've been telling people. Where are you?
3: Well, right now I'm just about in Zanesville, Ohio, on my way to Kansas City.
1: Okay.
3: Well, actually, what I'd like to do is first tell you, when I first heard about this morning, I had taken a couple-hour nap over in Youngstown, Ohio. When I woke up, I turned the radio on, and Howard Stern was on the radio.
1: Mm-hmm.
3: and basically he was talking about it, and at first I thought it was a joke, and, you know, I thought it was like, you know, kind of like one of these War of the World type things.
1: Sure.
3: But, you know, as time went on and I changed the channel, I noticed everybody else was carrying it, so... what else I wanted to touch on was I was watching a little bit of TV here and there, and they had nobody had said anything, but there was this guest they had on. I can't remember the guy's first name, but his last name was Sick. The gentleman was like an advisor to Carter, Reagan, and them.
1: Yes,
3: and
1: man.
3: He was basically what he was talking about was, you know, he was talking about Bin Laden and everything, and he says, you know, that's all fine and dandy, but the gentleman there has basically all he's done in the past is car bombs, boat bombs, stuff like that. For him to do something like this, number one, would have taken a lot of financial backing.
1: Well, he has a lot of money.
3: Yes. And, you know, he basically what he was saying was, you know, you need to turn some other stones over and look other places. And the one guy that was interviewing him basically said Saddam Hussein, and he said, well, I'm not going to say yes or no, but they might want to look there, too.
1: Well, as I reported just before you got on the air, CNN's running a little thing now suggesting that our legislators are being told that there's now reasonable high confidence that it was Bin Laden.
3: Okay, do you think he was acting alone?
1: There's no way to know that, sir.
3: Right.
1: Listen, I appreciate your call. Thank you. There's no way to know that, of course. Now, I have seen other statements, as I said earlier, indicating that those who harbor those who perpetrated this act will be treated as those who perpetrated the act. You know, America is down but not out, shocked but not defeated. And so those who think that they may have America on its knees had best reconsider. Something like this does, of course, shock us and sadden us. And a state of shock is what I think we're all in right now. I know I am. But we are not defeated. And they cannot imagine, as they watch the coverage of this, that we are defeated. In fact, they should be worried about where they're going to hide, because there will be no place to hide. Rest assured, we'll get them. Wildcard Line, you're on the air.
4: Hello, Mr. Bell.
1: Hello.
4: My name is Brandy. I'm in East Tennessee.
1: Okay, Brandy.
4: Way too close to Oak Ridge National Laboratory.
1: Right.
4: Yeah. I had a couple of things I wanted to talk about, but first I heard you and another caller talking about how it is that the towers collapsed.
1: I haven't heard much discussion about... Oh, you did, all right.
4: On MSNBC earlier today, they said when they built them, they were tested to withstand the largest aircraft at the time.
1: So I had heard, yes.
4: The ones that we have now are bigger. And they learned from the bombing in 93 that what they need to do is hit in the middle and then destabilize the middle so that the weight of the top brings it down. Plus, there was enough fuel, it was pretty much, you know, a flying bomb, and they fly it into it, and they start this huge fire, and once the temperature gets to 800 or 900 degrees in there, then the structural steel begins to give.
1: Right.
4: And that is how that happened.
1: And so then it literally came down upon itself.
4: Right. You just get it started, and then gravity takes over, is what they had an engineer on this afternoon, I saw.
1: That's astounding, isn't it?
4: Yeah. I wondered if you'd heard about what the Miami Herald has been reporting.
1: No, what are they saying?
4: About the plane in Pennsylvania.
1: And what are they saying?
4: Vaporized. They have the wife of one of the passengers said she'd gotten a cell phone from her husband. Apparently he managed to barricade himself into the restroom long enough to call her. And he called her and said that took all the stewardesses into the back and started killing them to get the crew to come out, and then they took over.
1: Oh, yes.
4: And he said, we're all going to die, but we can't let them do what it is that they want to do, so there are three of us who are going to try something. And I love you, honey. And then he hung up. That was the end of the call. So I think that early speculation that somebody did something to prevent them from crashing that plane into something else.
1: Yeah, I think that's clear. I mean, obviously it didn't make it to the target, so...
4: Yeah, I don't think it was a field in Pennsylvania.
1: Either the passengers or the pilots or somebody got enough control to crash that thing where they wanted to instead of where it was intended to go, sure.
4: Right, to save some lives. But I'm almost 27. I don't know if that counts as young people, but I wanted to address that how it affects young people.
1: Well, you're young enough to be able to speak as one who's never seen America really in this situation before.
4: Exactly. I called my mother when this first started happening. It was just before the Pentagon got hit, and she was just, you know, Brandy, you need to calm down. There's no point in you getting so excited over all this and getting so upset. And I said, well, what's the point in, you know, somebody across the street from the World Trade Center getting upset? It doesn't do anybody any good. That's not the point. The point is we've spent our whole lives believing that there's a measure of invulnerability in the U.S.
1: Yeah.
4: We've never had, you know, an attack, civilians hurt like mad and killed, and the one time that we were invaded, we turned around and blasted the hell out of the ones that did it. And, you know, we've got borders with friendly people, and you know, here we try so hard whenever we go to attack somebody not to cause collateral damage and hurt civilians, and we try so hard, and that was the entire point. They took a plane full of people, full of gas, and crashed them into buildings that were full of people, and they knew that those buildings would be full of people. And that's why they did it when they did it. And I've only just about the past few hours gotten to the point where I feel like I can cry. You know, I was just stunned and shaking for hours. I couldn't, you know, I felt like I should be crying because I did when Oklahoma City got blown up. Thousands of people. They were just at work. And some maniac, because we, you know, wear blue jeans and we allow girls to run around uncovered, and, you know, they just come over and blow up people. It's just unbelievable.
1: I agree completely with you. I haven't been able to cry yet. My wife has cried many times today, and I haven't been able to cry yet. Maybe that's a good thing.
4: Well,
1: to cry. Maybe it's a good thing.
4: Yeah, and then find out who did it and hurt them.
1: Yeah,
4: yeah,
1: and hurt them. Thank you. Thank you very much. That's what I wanted to do tonight, to allow you to hear how Americans are reacting. And I think that was pretty representative. I've seen a lot of people cry today. I don't know. I haven't cried yet. I internalize these things, which is probably awful for me. And it ends up causing a lot of stress. And, you know, people react in very different ways to things. And I've seen my wife cry many times today, looking at this awful scene and just bursting into tears. And somehow I just take it all in and internalize it, and I know that's not a good thing. On the international line, you're on the air. Hello.
5: Hello, Art.
1: Yes, sir. Where are you?
5: I'm in Dunedin, New Zealand.
1: New Zealand, all right.
5: Yeah, I just want to express my sympathy and anger for what's happened today. It's, where I am, it's kind of shocked us all totally, and been following it all through the day, and I just can't get over it.
1: I take it the coverage in New Zealand, and I'm asking everybody overseas about this, is pretty much as it is here, nonstop.
5: Yeah, all the national TV stations have ceased regional broadcasting. It's virtually all CNN, ABC, and BBC, everything from overseas, as much as they can get.
1: Yes, actually, the BBC is doing... I watched the BBC for a period today, and they had some news regarding Building Number 7, for example, ahead of CNN. It was very interesting.
5: I saw that implode, and it was just... It just blew me away. I mean, I just caught snippets of it during the day, and, it's just so mind-blowing. I can't express it. We don't have much in the way of tall buildings here, and for what's happening over there, it's a tragedy of the maximum magnitude. I mean, unbelievable.
1: What do you think the people of New Zealand imagine will happen next?
5: That's hard to say. I mean, speaking for a whole country and stuff like that. I imagine, I just caught a bit of Bush's speech earlier, and I sort of take his side of it, you know, just sit back and, you know, cool their heads for a minute and just, instead of just lashing out,
1: yes,
5: you know, just
1: yes, I think Americans,
5: see where it leads us. And
1: yeah, Americans, by far and away, want to wait until they fully understand who perpetrated this and who helped, and then they want a response, but not until we understand. We don't want to lash out without knowing who to lash out at. Yeah, I think everybody agrees on that. And I think right now, as I keep saying, we're in shock, and that's going to translate at some point as the hours and days wear on into an awful lot of anger and calls for action. Certainly that will occur if there's an identification, an absolute identification of who perpetrated this. Then there's going to be a lot of anger all of a sudden, sir.
5: I sympathize with you on the shock and that. I'm still shaking now. I've been shaking for about 10 hours over this sort of thing, and it's just inconceivable that this could have happened, but, you know, as you know, it has, so I'm at a loss for words.
1: I appreciate your call. Thank you. At a loss for words. That's what a lot of Americans have said. And I said it at the beginning of the program, and yet we are in the business of words. And so, again, my choice was to come on the air and not hit you with a barrage of experts, but rather to let you express your feelings. There hasn't been a lot of that going on today. It's been mostly one expert after another, and I'm not suggesting there's anything wrong with that, certainly. CNN has the resources to bring that to you and do it in a fine style. What I can bring to you is the word of your fellow citizens. East of the Rockies, you're on the air. Hello.
6: Hi, this is Mary in Minneapolis.
1: Hello, Mary.
6: Hi. Yeah, I think it kind of finally hit me tonight when I was standing outside, and I know you said it was really quiet over where you're at, but where I'm at, really up high, you can hear the airplanes going by. And, looking up the direction they're going to, I'm guessing they're probably going up to Minot or Grand Forks.
1: Yeah, you mean obviously all military or...
6: Yeah.
1: A lot of movement there, yes.
6: Yes, it's amazing.
1: A lot of helicopters and military aircraft passing over my location as well, but that's it. No civilian aircraft.
6: No, but it's still surreal to stand out at this early hour of the morning and hear that going overhead and just realize, you know, the impact of what that means, you know.
1: Mm-hmm.
6: And I haven't cried yet today either. I'm too busy being angry.
1: So it turned to anger for you very quickly then.
6: Oh, yeah. And part of that was reading the Internet tonight. Well, not so much anger, but it was really interesting. I've been spending most evening looking on the Internet, and people basically, the sentiment has been, sign me up, you know, and a lot of flag icons on a lot of the message boards I check and stuff like that. And
1: sure.
6: And it's been all real positive, and... it's just been unbelievable.
1: Okay, hon, listen, I've got to scoot. I really sincerely appreciate your call. Thank you very much. I'm way behind on what I should be doing here, so let me do it, and we'll be right back. All right, well, we just barely got that break in. The way it's going, it's easy to forget one and let one slide, and I almost did. Wildcard line, you're on the air. Hello.
7: Yes. This is Kat from near San Francisco.
1: Yes, sir.
7: Long gone, far away, I involved myself in what you would call SOG. Your military service was such that you were never involved in combat, therefore you never experienced two rather traumatic things. The first one is killing at close range, where part of you dies a very violent death. The second one is when someone very near and dear to you dies, and the same thing happens. After enough of that, you become very numb, so you don't quite go into shock. Unfortunately, our young people today have been very blessed and very spoiled, and they have never had to face the realities of life until now. And now it's been brought to them in spades. I know this is probably a very unpopular thing to say, but you know, Art, they really need it. They need to know what this country is about, what it's for, not all this crap they've been taught.
1: And what is it that that they will draw from this that they really need?
7: They need to be more behind the country rather than listening to all the propaganda they have been taught in school. They need to understand that this is something that must be protected, and it's like the old people who formerly formed the country said,
1: all right,
7: you must fight for liberty or you lose it.
1: All right, I appreciate your call. But in the traditional sense of fighting for our liberties, I don't think what just happened applies, although I think the fighting is ahead.

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1: It is, and I'm simply trying to give all of you a voice this morning so we have totally open lines. 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That's 800-893-0903. That can be done through the AT&T operator or with one of the country codes we have listed on my website at artbell.com. Otherwise, we are discussing what's happening, and it's a very great deal indeed. Okay, we're going to go back just to all of you, and again, those of you who are out of the country, you know how to reach us. I keep emphasizing that. It's kind of interesting to get the take from around the world. Certainly, there are many Americans scattered around the world who are listening to this broadcast and others trying to catch what news they can. I've got a list here of things that are occurring around the country, and it's extensive, about 3 pages long. As you know, the FAA has shut down all airports nationwide. That's never happened before. The Navy is protecting our East Coast with a very tight security and a lot of big naval assets, put it that way. Major League Baseball games have all been postponed. Around the country, state by state, I could give it to you. There are codes for all the countries out there, most of them anyway. And if that doesn't work or that fails, you can get hold of the AT&T operator and do whatever you have to do to call this number, 800-893-0903. That's 800-893-0903. That can be done through the AT&T operator or with one of the country codes we have listed on my website at artbell.com. Otherwise, we are discussing what's happening, and it's a very great deal indeed. Okay, we're going to go back just to all of you, and again, those of you who are out of the country, you know how to reach us. I keep emphasizing that. It's kind of interesting to get the take from around the world. Certainly, there are many Americans scattered around the world who are listening to this broadcast and others trying to catch what news they can. I've got a list here of things that are occurring around the country, and it's extensive, about 3 pages long. As you know, the FAA has shut down all airports nationwide. That's never happened before. The Navy is protecting our East Coast with a very tight security and a lot of big naval assets.

0: the take from around the world. Certainly there are many Americans scattered around the world who are listening to this broadcast and others trying to catch what news they can. I've got a list here of things that are occurring around the country, and it's extensive, about 3 pages long. As you know, the FAA has shut down all airports nationwide. That's never happened before. The Navy is protecting our East Coast with a very tight security and a lot of big naval assets, put it that way. Major League Baseball games have all been postponed around the country, state by state. I could give it to you. There are closings. There are stoppages. There are, you know, the borders are closed. The U.S.-Mexican border, I understand, is still closed. Air traffic in Canada as well has come to a screeching halt. I could go on and on. The effects are tremendous. But what I'm going to do is go to you. First-time caller line, you're on the air.
1: Mr. Bell.
0: Yes, sir.
1: Yes, sir. This is William in Houston.
0: Yes, William.
1: Well, it has been one heck of a day. I'll use that word instead of the other one.
0: Mm-hmm.
1: Hopefully, it is over. I hope. I'm sure everybody else hopes that, too.
0: Well, how many years now have we all been saying it's coming, knowing that it was going to happen, that there would be a major terrorist incident of some sort, something tragic and awful like this, or biological or chemical or something terrible would happen? We all knew it was coming, just a matter of when.
1: You mean ever since the Halloween Day massacre of Jimmy Carter, where we don't have any intel left on the ground?
0: Well, I think that's a problem that needs to be addressed immediately.
1: Yeah. Well,
0: and I think now there will be public sentiment to get it done.
1: Well, I'm not sure that too many people know exactly what we're talking about. But
0: well, of course, the Carter administration decimated our intelligence agency's ability to do what they do. And personnel were gone in droves, and that has not yet been fully corrected.
1: No, it certainly hasn't. But I did want to call you and let you know that I think everybody in the country is just as you and I are, and we're in a state of shock right now, and I pray that your gentleman that does the investigations is correct, the detective agency fella.
0: That it's over, you mean?
1: Yeah, because but just to be on the safe side, I hope you keep in contact with your friend from SciTech.
0: Oh, I certainly will.
1: Just wanted to thank you for your programming, and
0: well, thanks.
1: I hope that you and your wife and everybody are okay, and I hope we all have a little prayer in our hearts tonight.
0: Indeed. Thank you very much. You know, a lot of people have different views about a higher power, God, but I believe in it. I certainly believe in a higher power. And I believe that prayer works. I can say more than that. I know prayer works. We have done experiments that conclusively prove prayer works. And so I think, yeah, prayer would be appropriate. So many lives have been lost. They're not even talking yet about how many thousands, maybe tens of thousands. It was my understanding that 50,000 people on an average workday worked in those buildings, those 110-story buildings that came tumbling down, 50,000 people. On an average day, 100,000 visiting those buildings, the Twin Towers. 100,000 people. So they're saying that the number may be more than New York can handle. Mayor Giuliani said that the number, when it's finally known, may be more than they can handle. Wildcard line, you're on the air. Hello.
2: Yes. Hi, Art. This is Richard. I'm a truck driver in Waco, Texas right at the moment.
0: Yes, sir.
2: Yeah, I thought I'd call you. I've been wanting to for several times, but I was down the Mexican border this morning, and we thought we was going to be stuck down there, but they did allow freight to come through the border. We was able to get our load and come up.
0: Oh, they allowed freight through? No kidding.
2: Yes. I was a little bit surprised about that, but we were allowed to get our freight coming across the border, and they kept saying they were going to close the bridge, but they did keep it open.
0: I take it that foot traffic and normal civilian traffic was not moving through, or was it?
2: Well, it showed on the television down there, because all I could get was Mexican channels.

0: I don't understand Spanish, but it was showing the bridge and showing people coming across.
1: Uh-huh.
0: And that, but they did allow, like, and they allowed our freight to come through the border.
1: How early did you come through?
0: Well, I was down there since last night, but my freight crossed over about 3 o'clock this afternoon.
1: Wow, that is amazing news.
0: Yeah, I was shocked that it came in, and it was through a Mexican carrier brought it in, and I thought I'd kind of try to get on here to get that information through that they were allowing this. It surprised me, but one of the other things that I thought bring up, you know, I don't know if you've heard about all the increase in fuel prices today.
1: Yeah, I understand that in some areas, in a kind of a spotty way, it's as high as $5 per gallon. It's probably a normal reaction of supply and demand.
0: Well, this major truck on the bridge, but they did keep it open.
1: I take it that foot traffic and normal civilian traffic was not moving through, or was it?
0: Well, it showed on the television down there, because all I could get was Mexican channels. So I don't understand Spanish, but it was showing the bridge and showing people coming across.
1: Uh-huh.
0: And that, but they did allow, they allowed our freight to come through the border.
1: How early did you come through?
0: Well, I was down there since last night, but my freight crossed over about 3 o'clock this afternoon.
1: Wow, that is amazing news.
0: Yeah, I was shocked that it came in, and it was through a Mexican carrier brought it in, and I thought I'd kind of try to get on here to get that information through that they were allowing this. It surprised me, but one of the other things that I thought bring up, you know, I don't know if you've heard about all the increase in fuel prices today.
1: Yeah, I understand that in some areas, in a kind of a spotty way, it's as high as $5 per gallon. It's probably a normal reaction of supply and demand.
0: Well, this major truck...
1: Maybe we could call it an anticipatory increase.
0: Yeah, that's more what my belief on it, but I do think there might be some half good, although out of all this terrible stuff that's going on today.
1: And that would be?
0: That would be the fact that I don't think they're going to ever open up these borders now to the Mexican carriers and stuff coming in into here, and we're going to tighten up security in the United States.
1: Well, we have a treaty, as you well know, that allows that trafficking. So I suppose under these extraordinary conditions, they'll keep it closed. But for how long, who knows?
0: Yeah, that was all I really had to say, and it was good talking to you, and I wish all the people that had these terrible incidents happen the best, and God be with them all.
1: Thank you, sir. God be with you. I can understand. Now, that is kind of, in a way, that's a shocking report, that he was able to bring an 18-wheeler across his freight at about 3 o'clock in the afternoon from the Mexican border. It was my understanding that was closed tighter than a drum, and that information would seem to fly in the face of that. That's interesting. East of the Rockies, you're on the air. Hello.
2: Yeah, my name's Dave. I'm in Omaha, Nebraska.
1: Hello, Dave.
2: And I was going to make a comment about, you'd asked about what the children might think or whatever. I'm sure the young ones don't really understand what's going on right now, but when they read about this in their history books, I think they're going to be very surprised on the security measures that we lack at the airports, because I think it's going to be totally different by the time they start flying.
1: Well, it's going to, you know, if they really implement the kind of security that LL has, for example, everybody's going to have everything searched before they get on any aircraft, and that is going to bring the industry to kind of a crawl, because it's going to take a very great deal of time, and it's going to mean a lot of patience on the part of the American people. And if history's any teacher, they'll put up with it for a little while, but then they will forget, and then they will get annoyed, and then they will want convenience, and then there's going to be trouble.
2: Yeah. How strict do you think? I guess one of my biggest worries is they talk about going after, you know, the people who support this, but my worry is they're going to maybe take out this guy but then lax off again. I'd like to see him stay on any and all terrorist people, not just the one that did this damage, but just flat out say, okay, this is enough, this is how we're going to handle it from here on out.
1: Well, I think we need to understand

0: not just whether or not it was bin Laden that did this, but to what degree he was state-sponsored, to what degree Afghanistan provided him and is providing him with a safe haven. We need to understand a lot of this before we respond, so that we just don't have, and I don't think that America will be satisfied with some quick surgical strike. This was a major act of war against the largest country in the world, and there will be a very serious retaliation, and I think Americans expect it.
1: So, well, that's all I pretty much wanted to say. I just wanted to know that my prayer goes out to everybody, and I hope things settle down for us.
0: Thank you, sir. Take care. Yeah, that's it. I mean, it's a time for prayer. All those souls at once. And for what? You know, for what? Just to terrorize us without some claim of responsibility and some sort of, no doubt from our point of view, insane reason for doing this to affect our national policy in some way. So that's certainly the kind of thing that you would expect, but just to produce terror without apparent motive is crazy. Crazy. West of the Rockies, you're on the air. Hello.
2: Mr. Bell?
0: Yes.
2: Oh, he just said all those souls, and I just had an image of all those souls. I'm a first-time caller.
0: Yes, ma'am.
2: I wish it was better circumstances, but
0: so do
2: after
0: I,
2: a whole day of watching so much and listening to so much, this battery's going to go dead. Oh, my gosh, and I have so much to say. The building you were talking about, it did look like it fell kind of odd, didn't it?
0: Yes.
2: Wait, there's so much more. I think that it has been a terrible waste of life because we might have shot down that Pennsylvania plane, don't you think? Like friendly fire to
0: the,
2: keep doing damage?
0: The thought crossed my mind.
2: Okay.
0: I must admit, the thought crossed my mind. But
2: There's more. What is the terrorist version of hell? To be ignored, isn't it?
0: I'm sorry, your phone is cutting out now.
2: I know the battery's going dead after we try it on two landlines and two cell phones. I was thinking the best way to punish a terrorist would be, I don't know, what's his version of hell? That's what I was... There's so much. Oh.
0: All right, I thank you very much for the call. Obviously, your phone is beginning to fail you. I have no idea what a terrorist hell is. Or even if they believe in it. I think if it's the people that we suspect it is, that they're, in their twisted view, they go to paradise as a result of what they've done. Or because of what they've done, they will get to go to paradise. They will become martyrs and go to paradise. First time caller line, you are on the air. Hello.
3: Hey, Mr. Bell.
0: Yes, I can barely hear you, so you're going to have to yell at me a little.
3: Mr. Bell?
0: Yes.
3: This is Sean in Tulsa, Oklahoma.
0: Yes, Sean.
3: And I was just listening to your comments about some of this, and one of the comments I have is if we should capture these guys alive, from what I understand, if we were to, like, maybe condemn them to death by pigs or dogs or something, they would be denied the opportunity to paradise. And that would be something to scare them, I would think.
0: Well, we don't do that kind of thing.
3: That's
0: the difference between them and us. We don't do that sort of thing. We do have capital punishment, but we don't let dogs tear people apart. I guess that's the that is a main observable difference between what they do and what we do. We don't kill innocent civilians, or we try not to. When we do attack, we try to avoid killing innocents. Their whole purpose was to kill innocents.
3: Oh,
0: I
3: know.
0: It's a big difference, isn't it?
3: Yes, sir, it is. And, I mean, it's not something we'd ever do, I wouldn't imagine. But, you know, it's just ridiculous how they think they can get away with it. And all this is going to send them to paradise and stuff. You know what I'm saying? But the other thing real quick was, I don't have CNN, so I don't know if they've been showing it a lot, but it's been really irritating to me. The people who have been celebrating our misfortune in this country.
0: That would be the Palestinians. And CNN has been showing celebrations going on among the Palestinians. It also showed Yasser Arafat crying big crocodile tears and saying, how much his condolences go out, and it could never be more clear that he is no more in control of his people than the man in the moon.
3: That's true. Well, I appreciate it, Mr. Bell.
0: Thank you. Nor does he represent them in any way, obviously. So I don't see how anybody can consider Yasser Arafat to be a person with whom one could bargain. Okay, we've got a Canadian pilot who would like to speak with us, and I'll try and get hold of him at the break point here. Wildcard Line, you're on the air. Hello.
4: Hi, Art. Jason Perum.
0: Yes, sir.
4: Hey, I'm like you, man. I'm kind of numb and just sitting here watching this whole thing unfold.
0: There's no other way to be. If you sat and you watched the whole thing come down on CNN during the day, it was one disbelief piled upon another. It was just it was too much.
4: Yeah, it's incredible. I don't know what to say. I just wanted to voice my opinion. I've been watching the skies tonight, too. That is eerie. There's nothing out there.
0: It is weird, isn't it? I mean, normally we'll see the planes in a long line from McCarran Airport and just nothing other than the occasional military traffic. Nothing.
4: Yeah, there's nothing there, nothing even to look at. I'm just getting ready to go into work tomorrow back in Las Vegas. I'm curious what's going to happen out there, how things are going to be treated there.
0: Yes.
4: I have something to speculate. Anyways, thanks for the show, Art. It was great.
0: Okay, sir. Thank you very much for calling. Again, I thought everybody's got the experts out tonight, so rather than have a line, a great parade of experts on the air, I would just sit here and take calls from all of you. Best service I could provide. East of the Rockies, you're on the air. Hello.
5: Hello, Art.
0: Yes, sir.
5: Yes, I'm calling from Cincinnati, Ohio. I'm really surprised to get through to you. But what I wanted to ask you, I listen to you all the time. What I wanted to ask you is about the rest of the world, how you think that they feel about the retaliation that America will take. If I would picture myself in England or somewhere else, or I'm not so much England, but other countries,
0: yes.
5: And I would be shaking in my boots right now because of what could happen.
0: You mean if you were what? If you were one of these terrorists or knew about them? Or
5: no,
0: what?
5: Not if I was a terrorist, just of what could happen because of the armaments that we have. What could happen here? If we retaliate, which we will, what could happen? Who knows? I mean, as far as other governments, if somebody else got mixed up in this, I mean, you know, this could be a World War III type of situation.
0: Well,
5: I don't think that'll happen personally, but I do believe that George Bush is the type of president that will retaliate.
0: So do I.
5: Mm-hmm.
0: I think any American president very nearly would retaliate. Any American president would, some to a greater degree than others. I think that you're probably correct. When the people who did this are identified, it's going to be very swift indeed, and I imagine pretty terrible coming from this president. Yes, I think that.
5: Mm-hmm. Well, my sister called me tonight. My child was killed a couple of years ago. I had one child, and so I don't react as hard as most people do. I mean, most people are taking, you know, my sister called me late, and she very seldom calls, and she's really upset. And and I just told her that I don't feel there will be any more coming. Like you had an earlier caller. I believe the same way he does. I don't think there's going to be more at this present time, but I think that, like I was just saying before, that there will be a very violent retaliation to what's happened. And again, to make my point, is I feel that if I were in other countries, you know, close to Afghanistan or close to where this could happen, I would just be concerned that something may start going up, you know, and it would just go up. I'd be worried about it because America, I mean, they are extremely angered. It's a Pearl Harbor type of thing. And
0: it is, but, I'm trying to imagine a scenario in my head that would have the United States retaliating in some massive way against foreign capitals and cities, mm-hmm. and I just don't see that.
5: No, I don't believe that. I don't think that it would be caused by America focusing or aiming at the wrong places. What I believe could happen is somehow who knows what other governments could be behind Bin Laden.
0: Well, you're right about that. I've got to take off. Your point is well made, sir.
5: Thank you.
0: Thank you. I'm Art Bell. This is Coast to Coast AM. Good morning.

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1: Good morning. It's a sad day for America, but it's not a day of defeat. And I think that's important. Shock, sadness, prayer, but not defeat. And that's what I think the enemies of our country had better bear in mind. America's slow to anger, but when it does, it's really something to behold, and that part lies directly ahead.

0: Stay right there, everybody. We'll be right back. All right, once again, to the telephone lines. Wildcard line, you're on the air. Hello.
1: Hi, Art.
0: Yes, sir.
1: This is Andy calling from Iowa. First-time caller, long-time listener.
0: Yes, sir.
1: I had a my uncle is a flight attendant, and he luckily wasn't aboard on Flight 11. I believe that's the one going from Boston to L.A.
0: Mm-hmm.
1: But he was supposed to be on that flight, on that very flight, and he missed it because he had just come back from a vacation, and he had actually called yesterday before they had left L.A.
0: Now, that was, let's see, American Airlines Flight 11 carried 81 passengers, 11 crew.
1: Yeah, and I'm very, he's just distraught, I know. I haven't really got a chance to talk to him, but I know my mom has. He knew of the crew from American Airlines flights. I know he's been working there a long time, and that's one of his main flights. So I don't know, you know, how long he's going to be before he gets back up and flying again. But this is insane. This is completely nuts. I would
0: like to understand what twisted reason the people who did this had for doing it. And we're not getting that. We're not getting a claim of...
1: There's nothing that remarkably like any... And, you know, kind of looking for answers, but there is none right now.
0: No, there is none. Normally, you would think an act of this magnitude would carry with it some sort of claim and then, you know, an attempt to affect a nation's policy.
1: Oh, yes.
0: But if they think that even hitting us in these strategic locations is going to do anything other than anger Americans, ultimately, they're crazy.
1: And, you know, I've really been pretty numb today. I mean, my dad actually passed away about a year ago. And just everything from that, I've been reading about Robert Monroe and things with that, and Albert, I can't remember. And I have a strong belief in the afterlife and that we do go on. So that I know that they're doing people who unfortunately had died this morning. Had I know they're doing well now, but I know their families. I pray for all the families and suffering. But I'm just kind of in shock, too, because knowing my uncle almost was on that flight, nothing really to say. I just needed a kind of comment on that.
0: That's exactly what we're here for, exactly what you're doing.
1: And, you know, I'm actually getting into, I've invested in the SciTech program recently, and I'm really interested in what they've kind of found. Hopefully, you know, I don't know.
0: That's something we're going to, thank you very much, we're going to try to get up on the website. Ed Dames has provided me with a drawing of exactly where this bunker is, and I'm going to get that up on the website. We'll try and do it shortly. I will do a shortened show tonight, as I've been doing recently because of my back. And I can tell you my back is kind of misbehaving right now, and I think it's probably the way I internalize this sort of news. You know, extremely stressful, and I sort of hold it all inside, which, as I said earlier, is probably not a good thing, but it's very you can't exactly adjust the way you are. A lot of people can sit down and have a really good cry about something like this, and then somehow it helps, and I understand that. I don't know why I can't do that. I've never been able to quite do that. East of the Rockies, you're on the air. Hello.
2: Hello.
0: Hello.
2: Oh, Art, this is Jake from Houston.
0: Yes.
2: I was listening to your show on the way home, and all these people, you know, sending condolences out. When I got home, I was walking into the house. I live about a half mile from downtown Houston, and three military jets flew over the city.
0: Uh-huh.
2: And that was kind of eerie seeing the...
0: That's about all that's flying right now.
2: Right. And I also want to say I have a nephew who is in the Marines. He is Marine Security Services in Seattle at a Navy base there. And we're behind our soldiers 110%. And another caller is saying the young people don't understand what's going on. Well, I'm 35, and I have a 7-year-old who today, when he came home, was crying because he didn't want his cousin going to war, which really I hadn't had a chance to sit down and talk to him before then, but until after he got home. So I think our young people, even a 7-year-old, knows what's going on, and that battle is a war. It may be imminent in the very near future. And so
0: I've been trying in my mind to imagine how this might happen. We are not as the terrorists are. We don't kill innocent people. We don't bomb cities, right?
2: You're right.
0: We don't do that.
2: And so
0: if there was a group, I can understand that we might work ourselves up to some sort of tactical strike and wipe these rats out where they are. But it won't be. How can it be much bigger than that unless we discover that there really was state-sponsored terrorism, and then you go in and you wipe out the infrastructure and the military capability of that country, period. But until you discover that, you can't do that.
2: This is true. This is true. And like you said earlier in your show, when Pearl Harbor was attacked, it was a military installation that was attacked.
0: Horrible as it was a military target. That was the prime target to stop our expansion capability into the Pacific. And, you know, horrible but understandable.
2: Correct.
0: This one, horrible and not understandable.
2: Not at all. This, you know, even though a military, I don't know if you would consider the Pentagon a military installation. I would think you would.
0: Oh, yes, definitely you would.
2: That I can see that being attacked. But when you attack a city with innocent people or innocent, you know, bystanders hurt, that is unexcusable. And those thousands of people that, well, we don't know how the number of people who died, but...
0: No, the media is studiously avoiding talking about that.
2: Right.
0: So far.
2: But they are mothers and fathers who now have kids that are homeless or parentless, not homeless, but parentless. And that's another real tragedy that we're going to have to deal with in the very, very near future.
0: Sure. A lot of them were workers in that building. Again, 50,000 people on an average day at work in those buildings.
2: This is true.
0: In those towers, and another 100,000 every day visiting. So you can only... It's horrible to imagine how many might have been in there.
2: That is just a number that just we will never know until, well, eventually we will know, but it's going to be staggering. That's all I have to say, and just God bless America, and let's keep on trucking.
0: Thank you for calling.
2: Thank you, sir.
0: Take care. On my international line, you're on the air. Where are you calling from, please?
3: Hi, Art. My name is Dave. I'm calling from Temagami, Ontario, Canada.
0: Hi there. I'm surprised you were able to get through on the international line.
3: I called this secret number of yours.
0: Oh, okay, at the network. Okay, you're a pilot, is that correct?
3: I fly for an airline here in Canada, and Boeing 757.
0: Yes, sir. Oh, okay, excellent. Glad to have you.
3: Yeah, so I heard some comments, for example, about the air traffic controllers not getting that hijack code.
0: Right.
3: Well, what that would, well, just by that and also from the film footage that I saw of the plane flying into the building, it seems as the, Mr. Hogan or Jones, Howard Jones, or the expert there, the detective guy.
0: Yes.
3: That the people that took over the plane knew what they were doing as far as flying the airplane and all that kind of stuff. That code is readily available to anybody that just goes into a pilot shop and picks up a book that tells you about getting your private pilot license.
0: Well, let me ask you this. If you were in the cockpit and you heard a ruckus going on in the rear or somebody trying to get into the cockpit, how long would it take you to initiate that code?
3: That code wouldn't go. That code is only used for hijack situations.
0: Well, yes, but with the ruckus going on, they could presume that that was what was happening, couldn't they?
3: Yes, but right now, with all the air rage going on, we would just be thinking it's air rage, and we wouldn't be going to that extreme sense of level of emergency right away. But now that this has happened, air crew are probably going to be a lot more serious as far as letting guests come up to the cockpit, which happens, you know, routinely. As far as violence occurring on board, normally what would happen, you would declare an emergency if you did know something like that was going on, if you had time. If it was just a ruckus and you have a hijack situation develop from that, we're trained to comply as much as possible with the demands, you know, expecting to make a safe landing somewhere. I don't think there's been a hijacking where they've caused the airplane to fly into the ground like that.
0: Yeah, that's a very good point.
3: So I don't think anyone on board was expecting this kind of, I guess, a suicide attempt with an aircraft. What I foresee happened there, first of all, the guys that carried this out, they started the hijack right after takeoff, knowing the plane is full of fuel, so that was a strategic advantage for them. And they had the pilots probably fly the plane to New York. They probably demanded take us to New York. And then when they were on approach to JFK, they probably incapacitated the pilot somehow, either physically or else maybe they had you know, some kind of ether gas or something that they could spray at them. I don't know what happened. There must have been a few of them there.
0: Wouldn't it require that one of the hijackers be proficient in flying an aircraft of that magnitude?
3: Yes. They couldn't have flown that on... Well, they could have flown it on an... Sorry, there's a truck going by. They couldn't have done that on... Well, they could have done it on autopilot, but it's a pretty busy airplane. They could have done it by hand, but for them to be able to aim it right at the building and from what I saw, the trajectory just before impact, they seemed to have excellent control of that plane. They, I would suspect they've had training either on that kind of plane or else a simulator, and there's really nothing you can do about that, even if you have someone go through a security check prior to giving them any training on an aircraft. That could still be circumvented. So as far as them learning how to fly the plane, there's not really too much that can be done. The only thing that I think the FAA and the rest of the, I guess, aeronautical agencies could do is do what the Israelis do with LL. They have security guards on board, and they have reinforced cockpits, and if anything does happen, it becomes basically a little, a mini, I guess, a mini battle zone on board in order to prevent a takeover of the aircraft. And, I don't, you know, it would be a shame if you had to have that kind of security happen on all aircraft, but that's what it may come to. You may have a third person.

0: up there in the cockpit, just in case things get rough and you may have to have, possibly shots fired or whatever. I mean, if these guys just had knives.
1: Maybe something like that occurred on board the aircraft that crashed in Pennsylvania.
0: Yeah, well, from what I heard about that phone call where someone phoned from the lavatory that they decided to take over, you know, hand-to-hand combat, you could probably overwhelm them, but you could have all kinds of scenarios where the terrorists could plan ahead for that, such as booking half the plane. If they have that many suicidal terrorists, they could put 50, 60 of these people on board. And if it becomes an all-out battle on board, the main thing is to secure the cockpit. And the cockpit doors can be broken into.
1: That's something I've noticed in all the flights that I've taken. It does not seem to me like the cockpit door is any more fortified than any other part of the aircraft.
0: There is an electronic locking switch. There is a switch on the 757 and the 767 and probably all the major airliners that's controllable by the pilots. You press the button and the door should be locked. However, if someone wants to, and all they have to do is grab one of the fire extinguishers that are in the back or
1: bash it in.
0: Yep. But even then, when something like that happens, you would expect one pilot to keep an eye on the plane and the other one to get out of their seat and grab something handy nearby.
1: I guess the answer is when people are prepared to give their life to accomplish their goal, it's in terrorism, it's very difficult, if not impossible, to stop them.
0: That's true, and I think that that maybe the Israelis are going to have to be consulted, and we'll have to adopt their procedures and possibly have armed, air marshals on board. I'm surprised there weren't air marshals on that flight, on any of those flights.
1: It's a very good point. I wonder. Now, I have no idea, but I know that during the years of many hijackings, there were air marshals on board almost every major flight.
0: Yeah, this may have to come to federal regulations now. They may have to actually enforce that. So if you're going to fly a certain sized airplane or greater, you will have to have increased security. I mean,
1: well, since you fly something of that size, do you as a regular course have air marshals on board or not?
0: No. Security screening should be good enough, but first class passengers do get metal cutlery. So,
1: yeah, that's right.
0: But even so, if someone came up with, with a knife from their dinner, we would be able to fight them off. But as we heard from that person that had phoned from the lavatory, they had the flight attendants in the back, and they were threatening to kill them unless the air crew came out. Now you get into a whole different situation. It becomes sort of like a military battlefield where you have to decide, well, are we going to give up the plane or are we going to...
1: But at the point that kind of negotiation is going on, where, for example, they're threatening to kill Stews in the back of the plane, you would think at that point the pilot would get off the transponder chains that would indicate a hijacking was underway or a radio transmission or something.
0: Yeah, if anything does happen where it becomes required for assistance from outside or to let them know it's a dire emergency, that code can be switched very quickly. In the heat of the moment, that might have been forgotten. Now that the Pennsylvania crash, I'm sure all hell broke loose and they probably were, they had their hands full and switching a code. That's not as important as controlling the aircraft.
1: I understand. How do you feel now about flying?
0: As far as I'm concerned, I'm not really too worried at this point. I'm sure that there's going to be a lot more screening, and I'm sure we're going to have rules now about cockpit doors being closed, no guests coming to visit, that kind of thing. If you want to have the absolute safest situation, it should be a sealed cockpit, and they may have to come out with airworthiness directives from the government saying that you have to install, better locking systems.
1: And maybe even sturdier doors, huh?
0: Yeah, sturdier doors, and possibly have security on board as well.
1: Could a person kick a door like that?

0: in? I mean,
1: yes. Yeah, the way they are now, yeah, you can kick them in. And, you know, even lavatory doors, you know, when it's occupied, there are ways to open them. Everybody knows these little tricks. And as I said, if someone needed to do something like this as a terrorist, they can learn it. And if they had all their funding from this guy Bin Laden, they could have been sent to technical school. They could have been taken to flight training courses. And all the while, knowing what their end goal was, they learn what they have to learn to do their job. You know, sort of like a kamikaze pilot from World War II. They knew what their end was going to be, and they trained for it.
0: The aviation status there in Canada now is all grounded?
1: Yeah, they closed all the airports except for the landers that were coming in from
0: Europe.
1: Overseas. Yeah. And
0: yes, I had friends who were mid-Atlantic, and they ended up in Canada.
1: Yeah. Yeah, it's a very sad situation. If it turns out that Afghanistan was holding them, harboring this plot, I think that it's time for the U.S. to say, you give them up. If you don't give them up, we'll come and take them, and we'll take over your country, and that's it.
0: All right. I appreciate your call.
1: The Taliban.
0: I've got to run. Thank you
1: okay,
0: so very much. And remember, though we are shocked, Americans are shocked, I'm one of them, saddened, we are not defeated. Good morning.

0: from the high desert at the great American Southwest. I bid you all good evening, good morning, good afternoon, as the case may be, across all 24 time zones worldwide. I'm Art Bell, and this is Coast to Coast AM. By the way, anybody catch the fifth inning of the World Series where they played my theme? That was kind of cool, I thought. Welcome. Good to have you all. The war. First of all, I sat tonight watching Tommy Thompson and some appointed doctor on Larry King tonight. And, boy, I don't know, folks. I know... Tommy Thompson is kind of king. You may have seen him on 60 Minutes of Everything is Safe, Everything is Okay, which, you know, I guess is a message that somebody in his position probably has to deliver. But even Larry King at one point said, Tommy, don't you think there's some danger in continually telling everybody that everything's all right? Yes. He said yes. So I don't know whether any of you happen to see it and interpret it the same way I did, but it's kind of like, yeah, right, everything's fine. Just fine. An American bomb, a really, really big American bomb, blasted huge plumes of smoke 1,000 feet into the skies over Afghanistan's front lines on Tuesday in what's being called an unusually mighty airstrike. Mighty big. And you have to wonder if they might have used a fuel air bomb, the first fuel air bomb. They actually produce something that really is more akin to a mushroom cloud, so I don't know. But whatever they dropped, it was really, really big. U.S. authorities suspect that Osama bin Laden's inner circle may have issued, get this folks, issued new orders for attacks against Americans and are concerned that the terrorists might strike even if they are cut off from their command. Now, of course, in Afghanistan, I'm sure there would be a doomsday order. You know, if you cannot talk to us, if you cannot speak to us, do the following. So I don't think everything's okay. Everything doesn't feel okay. It feels like something is going to happen soon. Even the government, without giving specifics, which, by the way, they say they don't have, is saying something is going to happen soon. The Pentagon today confirming the presence of our guys on the ground in Afghanistan. Not a lot of them, but they are there. The news story that broke about an hour before I got on the air yesterday is a big one today. A hospital worker gravely ill with inhalation anthrax today, as the growing list of victims prompted investigators to worry that the bacteria might be spreading at postal facilities from one piece of mail to another. This woman, as I told you last night, became the first outside the news media or postal service to be infected with this horrible form of... I wonder if she'll make it. I think it's nip and tuck about whether she'll make it. Once the inhalation anthrax has gone pretty far, you don't make it. Still, we have to keep all of this in perspective. What's going on right now, even though it's horrible that it's killed people, 16 infected, I think 3 dead, maybe more to come, 3 more suspected ongoing right now. Even though all of that is true, it's honest, not much in the bigger scheme of things. You know, with 20,000 killing the flu, it's not much. So what we've got going on here so far is a distraction, it would seem. It is engendering terror, to be sure. But if you keep it in perspective, it's not too terrifying. What we have to worry about would be some sort of other biological attack, in my opinion, smallpox, something like that. And I think it's reasonable to say to all of you that there could develop a situation, and you need to keep your eyes on it, for you to become isolated, for you and your family to become isolated, and you should prepare for some period of isolation if you can handle it. You know, just do the basic stuff. Don't go crazy. Have some food around. obviously water, things that if you had to spend at least a few days or, heaven forbid, a week or a month in isolation, you could do so. So think about that. You know, I think it's proper that we all think about that. Now, on the Drudge site this hour is a story from New Scientist entitled Anthrax Preparation Indicates Homegrown Origin. Let me read a little bit of this to you. As anthrax continues to turn up in U.S. postal facilities and postal workers, evidence is now emerging that it is an American product. Not only are the bacteria genetically close to the strain the U.S. has used in its own anthrax weapons in the 1960s, but New Scientist can reveal that these spores also seem to have been prepared according to, get this folks, the secret U.S. weaponization recipe. The secret U.S. weaponization recipe. This is troubling, say bioterrorism specialists. While the terrorist behind the anthrax-laced mail, U.S. Might not have got hold of the strain of anthrax in several laboratories around the world, the method the U.S. developed for turning a wet bacterial culture into a dangerous dry powder is a closely guarded secret. Its apparent use in the current state or spate of attacks could mean that the secret is out. An alternative is that someone is using anthrax produced by the old U.S. biological weapons program that ended in 1969, in which case the scope for further attacks could be limited. Experiments to determine which is true are now underway in this country. So this could be our own stuff, could easily be our own stuff. And you've got to wonder if the terrorists are sitting back saying, nice addition. We didn't do it, but nice addition. Or maybe they did do it, and it's just sort of a cover for whatever else is about to happen. And it really does feel like something is about to happen. The government warnings aside, and their warning now of the short term, sometime, they say, in the next week, you can just feel it, can't you? I can. Now, the fact that the anthrax is homegrown, by the way, doesn't indicate that it's being sent by Americans. You've got to bear that in mind. Although, it does mean that apparently it came from our stock, which is something to think about. You know, we constantly talk about how loose the Russians are. You know, with nukes hither and yon in little huts without locks, very lax security. The terrible biological weapons they have there. But if this came from here, from America, if this is homegrown, then who's got the lax security? Wouldn't be too hard for something from Russia to make its way to bin Laden, right? Look at a map. And then, I suppose, here. But we're supposed to be the ones with the big-time security. And here they're saying it's our anthrax. I want to think about that a little bit. No offense to Tommy Thompson, because I think he's a great guy, but I'm sorry, I don't believe it. He flat out just said America's safe. Baloney. America is not safe. God, they just crashed two airplanes into the World Trade Center buildings, brought them down, crashed into the Pentagon. We've got a small outbreak of anthrax right now, and the possibility of something awful biologically coming at us. We've got warnings saying this week something is going to happen. I would not say America is safe, and I have a hard time listening to Tommy Thompson, from his 60 Minutes appearance to his appearance tonight on Larry King. I don't know. It's like I really think Americans can handle the truth. And the truth is, of course, there's some danger. Good God, look around you. We're at war. Of course, there is danger. Anyway, to the phone lines. First time caller line, you are on the air.
1: Hi, Art.
0: Hello.
1: This is Chris from Minnesota. How are you?
0: Okay, Chris. Welcome to the show.
1: Well, thanks for having me. You were talking the other day about thinking out of the box, and I have a great idea.
0: Okay.
1: Let's put Harlot on Al Jazeera television and threaten to send her into the Afghanistan if the Taliban doesn't turn Bin Laden over.
0: You think she would she'd be that threatening for them?
1: Well, I think she'd be pretty close. And instead of dropping pig's blood, like people have been talking, I think we should drop Nair so their beards will fall out. That'd really embarrass them.
0: You know, that's not bad. I don't know about dropping Nair. I'm not so sure it's effective in that manner. You've got to kind of spread it on. But they could probably come up with something that wouldn't hurt you otherwise, but all of your hair would drop off. Now, that's a pretty damn good idea.
1: Thank you.
0: Yeah, you bet. Thank you very much. I don't know about Nair. I don't think the mere dropping of Nair would quite do the job. But certainly they could drop something that would be vectored to only the males in Afghanistan and would cause their hair to fall out. Maybe they'd figure that was some kind of message from Allah. And something that massive, that interesting could be done. That's way out of the box, but not bad, actually. Scheme of things, with genetics the way they are right now, you let go a little genetic bomb vectored to the males, and their hair falls out. Wild card line, you're on the air. Hello.
2: Hi, Art. This is Raymond. I'm calling from Michigan.
0: Raymond, hi.
2: Hi. Earlier you mentioned that large bomb that we dropped that caused such a large explosion.
0: Yes.
2: Do they know if it was the bomb itself or what was actually hit that caused the explosion?
0: Well, that, of course, is a good question. But usually they talk about secondary explosions. In this case, they didn't.
2: Right, because I thought maybe a storage facility or something with fuel in it, maybe.
0: Possible. Certainly possible. But usually it's written as a secondary explosion. Mm-hmm. Now, I wouldn't be surprised, but that we're going to drop a fuel air bomb. We've used them before. They're a form of terror as well as an effective military tool.
2: Yeah, well, I guess, yeah, it depends on how you look at it. And in your opinion, let's take this war for example. Why does it seem like we sort of, for the most part, fight by the rules and our enemy does not?
0: Well,
2: why do we stay fighting?
0: I think that publicly we do. We try and avoid civilian casualties, and I think at every level, actually, we do that. But I don't think on the ground in Afghanistan, the special forces that are going in, or actually are in, I don't think they're playing by the rules at all.
2: Yeah, you think they're trained not to play by the rules?
0: I think they're trained to kill.
2: Well, yeah, I mean, war in general is...
0: No. Not in general. Very specifically trained to kill. And do I think we're assassinating there? Yep, I do. So I don't think we're necessarily playing as cleanly as you might imagine when you read papers, watch TV, and listen to radio. Okay?
2: Okay.
0: Does that answer your question?
2: Yeah, very well. Thank
0: okay,
2: you.
0: Thank you. I think we're playing the game every bit as dirty as they are, and I hope a little smarter. You know, we're no wimps, and trust me when I tell you that our intelligence agencies, our spook agencies, and our spook people are as capable and hopefully a lot smarter at this sort of thing. So, you know, you're not hearing about it, and you will not hear about it in the American press, but trust me, they know how to play the game. West of the Rockies, you're on the air.
3: Hi, this is Max from Globe, Arizona.
0: Hello, Max.
3: I'm listening on KKOB on my Ukraine.
0: Yes, sir.
3: Man, I was trying to get home last night from the ranch to give you a call, and I'm a poor man, and a cow jumped in front of me, and I just totaled my truck.
0: You hit a cow?
3: I hit a cow. It was just awful, Art. It was just awful.
0: That's like hitting another car or almost a cement.
3: Yeah, it could have been worse. It could have come through the window. And I always say a prayer before I leave there because there's so many animals on the road. Lord, please don't let me hit any animals, rabbits, cows, or whatever.
0: Well, between a rabbit and a cow, I'll take a rabbit.
3: Yeah, I forgot to say it last night. It was really traumatic.
0: You actually forgot to say the prayer?
3: Yeah.
0: Well, there you are.
3: I don't know, you know. God's going to have what God's going to have.
0: That's true. And I take it God now has that cow?
3: Yes.
0: Yeah. All right, sir. Well, I appreciate the call. Thank you. I would imagine so, but hitting a cow, you know, hundreds of pounds, and it's like hitting a cement post. First time caller line, you're on the air. Hello.
4: Good evening, Mr. Bill.
0: Good evening, Mr. Caller.
4: This is Brother Bob, southbound on 99.
0: Yes, Bob.
4: And last night you guys were talking about the shadow people.
0: Yes.
4: And stuff like that. One time, a long time ago, I had the whole room had turned into a shadow. Completely black, this my bedroom.
0: Really?
4: And yes, sir. And
0: did you check to see if the bulb burned out?
4: What had happened is that I had six windows in this house that I was renting. And always could see lights from the city street. You know, I never even needed a nightlight. And what I wanted to tell you is that right as between you're going to sleep and still awake,
0: yes.
4: You know, you're thinking about mowing the lawn tomorrow or whatever, you know.
0: Maybe that's what you think about.
4: Well, you know, anyway.
0: Yes, anyway.
4: The thought came into my mind, and I thought it was me thinking this thought. I mean, it sounded like, you know, how you talk to yourself in your mind.
0: Yes.
4: And it said, it goes, Bob, why don't you get up out of bed.
0: Yes.
4: And get on your boots and your pants and your cowboy hat and go across the street to a bar and pick up some young thing and bring her back, do the wild thing and take her back.
0: Well, see, that's more like it than mowing the grass. Although there is some sort of parallel that I would not endeavor to follow there, I think. Wildcard line, you're on the air.
5: Yes, sir. How are you doing tonight?
0: Well, I'm all right. It's going to be a full moon very shortly, and I'm doing a ghost-to-ghost tomorrow night, so...
5: Perfect.
0: Yeah.
5: Well, in fact, you might remember me from last year when I told you the story about clarity.
0: Oh, of course I remember the clarity story, yes.
5: Yes, sir. One thing I'd like to ask you, sir... Is the situation last night, I come home about 5:30 and I turn on my television and I am given what everybody else in this nation was given was a clear and present danger is upon us, but yet we can't be clear about said danger.
0: Yeah.
5: To me, that in a sense right there, it'd be almost like coming up to a person and saying, I think somebody's going to kill you and
0: right.
5: I know that, but yet.
0: All right, here's the deal. The government claims that they're telling us all they know. They say... We know it's not much, and we're issuing this general warning that we think it's something soon, within the week. But we don't know what. We don't have any specifics. Question for you. Do you believe them?
5: Sir, I couldn't believe them any more than I could actually believe the audacity for them to actually come out and say something like that to us without even giving us a simple piece of information. So trust me, I'm one of those people where I believe back in the early 90s when I first heard you on the radio talk about the quickening, it is upon us, sir, and it's even getting quicker.
0: Sure. You bet it is. I appreciate the call. Thank you. And that's what I guess I would ask all of you. And do you really, Tommy Thompson is saying, that's a headline during Larry King, they wrote, Thompson says America is safe. Do you believe America is safe? Would you go all the way to safe? I think Thompson is really, really, really overdoing it on the conservative, nothing can happen side. He's not really saying nothing can happen, you know, but he's saying all is okay. We, the government, can take care of everything, and we have stocks of this and that, and we're ordering this and that. And I just, I don't know. I don't think that everything is okay at all. So, you make your own determination. We all have to do that.

0: This,
1: I couldn't believe them any more than I could actually believe the audacity for them to actually come out and say something like that to us without even giving us a simple piece of information. So trust me, I'm one of those people where I believe back in the early 90s when I first heard you on the radio talk about the quickening, it is upon us, sir, and it's even getting quicker.
0: Sure. You bet it is. I appreciate the call. Thank you. And that's what I guess I would ask all of you. And do you really, Tommy Thompson is saying, that's the headline during Larry King, they wrote, Thompson says America is safe. Do you believe America is safe? Would you go all the way to safe? I think Thompson is really, really, really overdoing it on the conservative, nothing can happen side. He's not really saying nothing can happen, you know, but he's saying all is okay. We, the government, can take care of everything, and we have stocks of this and that. And

conservative nothing can happen side. He's not really saying nothing can happen, you know, but he's saying all is okay. We, the government, can take care of everything, and we have stocks of this and that, and we're ordering this and that. And I just, I don't know. I don't think that everything is okay at all. So you make your own determination. We all have to do that.

0: I like that commercial.
1: Crucial.com.
2: You need more memory, my friend. You need more memory.
0: Wouldn't it be nice if you could do that for your brain?
2: Get more memory, my friend. Use 12%. 2% better than your neighbor.
0: Unfortunately, someday, and probably not very far down the line, that's going to precisely be possible. Then, of course, there will be additional brains for the rich, while the poor remain poor, as well as with their current IQs. First-time caller line, you're on the air. Hello.
3: Hi there. That's me. I'm Diane. I'm calling you from Toronto.
0: Yes, Diane.
3: Hi. I discovered you a couple of weeks ago, and you've hijacked my sleep. But what a way to go, I have to say.
0: Thank you.
3: A man of my own thinking. I've got a few points to raise, and I'll hang up because you've got lots of interesting callers to follow, plus Caroline Keating. I've been following this anthrax thing, as most other people have been, and I just wanted to run through a few things that are really getting up my nose. Fortunately, not spores as yet.
0: Okay.
3: I'm going to start off with, did you see the wonderful, wonderful healing, before we started dropping bombs anywhere, the healing prayer session at Yankee Stadium that Giuliani organized, when he had people of all faiths give a little bit of a piece from their belief. And it was all about peace and love. He had members of Islam, he had Jewish people, he had Catholics, he had the whole
0: deal.
3: Well,
0: maybe they're beginning to catch on.
3: Yeah, and I don't remember all of them. There were several rabbis, several Catholics. So it was one of the rabbis, possibly one of the fire department, but I'm not sure. He was a big guy. But he made a wonderful, wonderful speech, and it wasn't too long. None of them were. But his main point that I'm paraphrasing, I cannot get out of my mind, and it is 7,000 people did not die on September the 11th. One person died 7,000 times. And what I find offensive by Tommy Thompson, and is it Copeland, the CDC guy, that they seem to be minimizing the fact that, oh, well, it's only a few deaths, so, you know, we don't really have much to worry about.
0: Well, I mean, technically, they are right about
3: but
0: that. I mean, 20,000 die. Well, so that America, it is,
3: yes.
0: On the one hand, we've got to understand the danger, but on the other, we've got to keep it in perspective. And if 20,000 people die of the flu every year.
3: Well, yes, but I lived in London, England for 20 years during the IRA terrorism campaign, so I personally, my personal belief is these letters came from Al-Qaeda. For sure. And I believe that we're not given, of course, we're not being given all the information, but one letter to Tom Daschle is not going to be able to contaminate New Jersey, New York.
0: I know.
3: You know,
0: does it surprise you?
3: Does it surprise you
0: that it's our anthrax?
3: I don't believe it.
0: You don't?
3: I believe it's possible. I don't have any proof otherwise, but.
0: All right. Well, listen, just, again, to about a paragraph of this, all right? You want to see it, it's on DrudgeReport.com, my friend Matt Drudge. DrudgeReport.com. And it comes from the New Scientist. As anthrax continues to turn up in U.S. postal facilities and postal workers, evidence is emerging that it is an American product. Not only are the bacteria genetically close to the strain the U.S. used in its own anthrax weapons in the 1960s, but New Scientist can reveal that the spores also seem to have been prepared according to the secret U.S. weaponization recipe. So, if you want to read the whole story, you know, it's on the Drudge Report, but that seems pretty damning evidence. Wildcard Line, you're on the air.
4: Good morning.
0: Good morning.
4: I'm calling from Western Canada.
0: Yes, sir.

0: And the break prior to your show, there was some information about the warning that was issued.
1: Yes.
0: You heard about that?
1: Oh, yes.
0: Well, you heard the warning, but have you heard the source?
1: No, I don't think so.
0: The news that the reason that the warning was issued, it came actually from intelligence in Canada.
1: Well, you guys are all right.
0: I have 2 points. Very important points.
1: In other words, you're just making a claim to the source of the information up there, right?
0: No. Well, our listeners are wondering where this information came from, what's being told, what happened, why is this warning? Where is it coming from?
1: Do you know any more?
0: Yes, I do. And one other point I want to bring up.
1: Well, tell me more. No. You know more about this, the warning, if you do.
0: The warning, it came in a news break here just prior to your show on our local radio station that the Canadian Intelligence Agency was monitoring telephone communications overseas and particularly to Afghanistan.
1: Canadian Intelligence Agency, that'd be CIA, right?
0: Well, I think it's called CISA, but I'm not sure of the name,
1: right.
0: But it's our intelligence agency that is equivalent to your folks listening in on TV.
1: Okay, well, a big thank you.
0: Well, just so you know, it came in conversation, and the point I'm getting up to here is that it was overheard by one of the people talking to somebody in Afghanistan that the action will occur next week, and this was prompted the warning last week. So the information is coming out, and at least you should know about this by tomorrow.
1: All right, so in other words, next week, meaning last week issued, so this week sometime.
0: Yeah, that something, quote, big down south is going to happen next week. That was what was overheard, and that, I believe, is what the information...
1: Down south, meaning...
0: Well, we're in Canada, you're down south.
1: Okay.
0: Okay,
1: right.
0: Now, the question I have here that's important, Art, and I wanted to bring it to your attention, the first warning came out about the 19th and 20th of October, the first, quote, FBI warning that something's imminent, that Bin Laden has said something.
1: Mm-hmm.
0: The U.S. cold, the embassy bombings, they've all been preceded by a three-week warning, and this is where I'm concerned. The third week from that warning happens to be the Veterans Day, Remembrance Day, the 10th and 11th of November. And my concern is that is probably what he is projecting to say to people and warn people of that weekend, and we're all leading up to that. And I want to know what your opinion would be on that 3 weeks out is when something's going to happen, not necessarily this week or next week, but I think that's targeted the 10th and 11th of November.
1: All right. Actually, you know, they said, I heard earlier on a newscast, and CNN, that there had been an attack that was foiled on October 11th. Who knows if that's true? And we get these warnings, and I guess they're based in something or another. But who really knows? One thing's for sure, these are very dangerous times. And you know what I said earlier, I'm going to say again. A lot of you should begin to give some thought, in my opinion, to the possibility of isolating yourselves for a period of time, if you had to isolate yourself. If you heard there was a breakout of something, God knows what, smallpox maybe, they talk about that all the time. Whatever it would be, could you sustain yourself for some period of time? I think that's what my listeners should have to begin to ask themselves and take prudent steps to be able to do that. Because it seems to me not everybody can carry a gas mask around all the time, and if there is some sort of biological problem, your only answer, and you know, I've had enough survivalists on here to know they all say it, is you would have to isolate yourself. Are you prepared to do that? East of the Rockies, you're on the air. Hello.
2: Hi, Art. It's Kathy in Oklahoma.
1: Hi, Kathy.
2: Hi. Three quick points. The first one is, when this whole anthrax thing started, my gut feeling was it was an American nerdly type chemist that is or is not working at this time, but was doing this, just, you know, a loner type guy just doing it.
1: Yeah, but you know what? That would mean that it would be one letter or maybe two.
2: That's true, unless he sends a bunch.
1: Yeah, but God, this is turning up like all over the place.
2: Yeah,
1: you know?
2: And my gut feeling could totally be wrong. The second thing is, this is brief, and then I want to give you my out of the box. The brief one is the last night when the old lady called and said something about, when you get your mail, you have to wash your hands. Then you open it, and you got to wash your hands again. And
1: yeah,
2: you misunderstood her, and I think she was crying at the end when she said, "Well, I guess I'm just ludicrous." Then, what she meant was referring to is that the guy on the postal master had said that we should take precautions and wash our hands when we open our mail. And I had thought the same thing she did, because you know, I bring the mail in, and then. open it and I read it and blah, blah, blah. So you're touching it more than once, and that was her point.
1: But my point was, if you had something suspicious in your mail...
2: Oh, no, it wasn't anything suspicious. They're just talking mail in general.
1: Well, no, no.
2: Because of
1: contact. No, that's crazy.
2: Through the machines. The machines that sort it.
1: Yeah, but listen to all the warnings, dear, from the government. They only talk about if there's some kind of powder in a letter.
2: Well, they were talking about contamination from the machines that sort the mail. That was... Yeah. They were telling the in general and the I understand what you're saying.
1: Yes.
2: But they gave a warning that just in general, because they don't know how far this has gone because of the machines, it could get on your regular mail. But that's all she was talking about.
1: Okay. Well, then again, I'm sorry. I wouldn't change my response. There would be some obvious reason for you to be suspicious of something you had received. That's what all the warnings are about. You would see something. You would see some powder or something. What do they say? If you receive something like that, obviously wash your hands, clean up, call the U.S. Postal Service, and call the police. Call 911. But for God's sakes, don't go back and touch it. That's the only thing I was saying to that lady. Don't go back and touch it. After you've washed your hands, if you have reason to be suspicious, don't go back under any circumstances and touch it. It's just common sense. West of the Rockies, you're on the air.
3: Hey, Art, how you doing?
1: I'm doing okay.
3: Hey, I had a out-of-the-box idea for you.
1: Oh?
3: On think how we can track down the leaders of the Taliban or the Al-Qaeda.
1: Okay.
3: What I think we should do is use a Trojan horse of sorts, like fake a plane crash, like over Kabul, and have something like that would be very valuable to them, like, say, an inactive nuke or something that would be brought to these leaders after they would find it, you know? And I think we should throw, like, tracking devices and stuff in it, you know?
1: An inactive nuke?
3: Like, so that if you were to look at it, if they were to look at it, it would look like it was a nuclear
1: a nuke
3: weapon.
1: Like, a nuclear weapon had fallen into their hands?
3: Yeah, like, you know, maybe we fake a crash, you know, that looks like the plane went down. You know, they come to salvage what they can, and they find...
1: Can I modify your idea a little bit? Suppose instead of sending a nuclear weapon... that they would, oh, my God, look, a nuke. Wow, it fell from the sky. It's ours. What we instead do is make up a dummy nuclear weapon that looks like it comes from Russia.
3: Uh-huh.
1: But it's not a dummy weapon at all. It's a real one, except the only people that can set it off would be us by remote control. And so, of course, as soon as the Taliban gets their hot little fingers on it, they're going to give it to who?
3: They're going to give it to the people that can use it.
1: To Bin Laden, right?
3: Yeah.
1: And then so you wait the appropriate amount of time and push the damn button.
3: Hey, that works too, man. But I figured if it was something of really high importance that they would think, you know, could be very useful to them, that they would obviously take it and it would be taken to the leaders, to Bin Laden or whoever.
1: Absolutely. Another good idea, sir.
3: All right,
1: I like it. Thank you very much. Very, very, very good idea. Yes, sure. Although I think they would be suspicious of an American nuke, they would probably figure a Russian nuke now. One of those could somehow be lying around. And then you wait until, of course, the lieutenants would rush it to Bin Laden. Nuke. Boom. I don't know. Those kinds of ideas. First-time caller line, you're on the air. Hi.
4: Good evening, Art.
1: Good evening.
4: This is Stephen calling from Northern Michigan.
1: Yes, Stephen.
4: And I guess I just want to make a comment about Tommy Thompson and quick out of the box. I wasn't able to get on last Friday night.
1: You've been watching Tommy Thompson, too?
4: I have. His appointment was one of the first Bush appointments, and I was a little bit skeptical. I don't know what his qualifications are. Being from Michigan... He's much like the Republican slug governor, John Engler.
1: Well, he had he had kind of a good rep, frankly. But boy, in the position he's in now, I'm not comforted because he's going overboard on the we're all safe, everything's okay side. That gives me the heebie-jeebies.
4: I totally agree. Again, like I said, I don't know what his health and human services qualifications would be. But I, from what I've been feeling, my gut instinct is everyone else has been pretty much honest Secretary of Defense, other people that Bush appointed.
1: Yeah.
4: But Thompson doesn't really seem to be, he just seems to be sugarcoating it.
1: Well, he's
4: or more or less his opinions, I guess, or what information he has. Yeah, I can't sit and listen to him with any credibility on his part. I don't see it, and I don't. He's just contrary to everything that we've been hearing so far in regards to anthrax or any other potential
1: threats. I think your observation really should be listened to by somebody in our government, because his credibility, in my opinion as well, is less, not more, because of the way he overdoes it. He just overdoes it. I mean, everybody, just about everybody knows we are facing a real threat. I mean, something really may or probably may happen.
4: And just from similar to John Engler, just kind of changing welfare around and mental health services, and put a lot of mentally ill people, maybe not totally on the streets, but living out of transient hotels, paying by the week.
1: Yeah.
4: Maybe because certain institutions were closed down, lack of funding. But I guess my point on Tommy Thompson is I don't understand his qualifications, and he's not being honest and sugarcoating. And because maybe his lack of qualifications, he doesn't understand the threat, such as me, you, listeners, just fellow Americans.
1: Either that, or he is actually delivering the message he's being asked to deliver. Although it just seems overdone to me, overdone to the point where you go, oh, come on. You know, and if you're going, oh, come on, then you're not buying it. And if you're not buying it, then it's not good propaganda, is it? The whole idea of propaganda is to have those in receipt in belief. Wildcard Line, you're on the air. Hello.
5: Hi, Art. This is Larry from San Anselmo, California.
1: Hi, Larry.
5: And I have a couple of things. Number one, when you look at the Daschle letter that they've put on the newscast.
1: Right.
5: The first thing that you realize is that the printing on that letter is not someone who first learned to write in Arabic.
1: It's block printing.
5: Well, it's block printing and does not show the Arabic tendencies. I'm kind of a handwriting expert, and there's no question that that was written by someone who learned English, the English alphabet, in an English or American school. The second thing is...
1: Well, that's anecdotal at best.
5: Pardon me?
1: Anecdotal at best.
5: Yes. And also, apparently 65% of these people's income come from opium fields, which they show on the news. They have them outlined in red.
1: Yep.
5: And then they say they're running out of military targets.
1: Right.
5: Why don't they blow up the opium fields? I can't understand why they would not do that.
1: I can't either. If that is, you know, they say we're going after their money.
5: Well, wouldn't that be the way?
1: Well, maybe the private conclusion is that it's the only thing keeping the Afghani people afloat at all. Maybe it provides jobs. This is a sick way to think about it.
5: That is a hard one, yeah.
1: But it's probably true. I know that certainly workers in Colombia make a lot from the drug trade. But, I mean, all in all, you're right. Blow up the fields.
5: Yeah, absolutely, because they couldn't be anything among sane people but a popular idea. I mean, if they have such a drug war, it would seem that that would be, one of the first things they would have done.
1: 60%. Yeah, I mean, most of it has got to be going for weapons and the war effort and so forth now. So, yeah, I agree completely. Blow them up.
5: Absolutely.
1: All right, thank you.
5: Thank you, sir.
1: Take care. Blow them up, sure. 60% of their income comes from poppies, which turn up as heroin. Here in the U.S., and of course another big worry, and I know a lot of you have thought about it out there, is that they might begin to poison the heroin supply, which comes into this country covertly anyway, right? The only negative to that from their point of view would be they would be killing their own customers. Still in all, it's not a threat that can be discounted. Anyway, Tommy, not everything is safe. That's actually what he's been saying. I'm Art Bell. Kathleen Keating is coming right up.

0: Reminding you, tomorrow night is a ghost to ghost, not to be missed. Ghost to ghost, tomorrow night. Your best ghost stories all night long. That's all we do. Unless something else happens. Now, one of the scariest guests I've ever had on the air is Kathleen Keating. So I guess she's a good pre-Halloween show in a way, huh? Kathleen Keating is the author of the international best-selling book, The Final Warning. She's been an investigative journalist for the past 11 years, researching various government cover-ups and how they intertwine with prophecy. Her latest book, The Gates of Hell, brings you up to date on all the latest intel and behind-the-scenes info. Kathleen is currently working on an end-time thriller, Tom Sky, which will be released after the first of the year. The Gates of Hell, that book, puts an end to speculation about the validity of conspiracy theories and where they are taking us once and for all. Rumors and innuendo are put to rest, permanently knocked out, it says here, by extraordinary evidence that will leave the perpetrators scurrying for a place to hide. Kathleen Keating's sensational book removes the masks from the major players and exposes them for what they are. After reading The Gates of Hell, you will never look at the world and its leaders quite the same way. The bubble is about to burst. Kathleen Keating, the international best-selling author of The Final Warning, delivers again with this shocking look at the underbelly of the world's most powerful players. Prepare to have your views shaken. That's what it says about the book. Kathleen Keating coming up in a moment. Well, all right, here she is from, I think, Nebraska somewhere. Kathleen Keating, hi there.
1: Hi, Art, from the great American outback, I guess.
0: are you in Nebraska?
1: Yeah.
0: Yeah, what part?
1: Well, near the South Dakota border in the Sand Hills, though. Okay. That's why they call it the outback. It's the largest North American desert.
0: That's a good place to be these days, huh?
1: Tell me about it, especially with all these warnings that are coming up.
0: Yeah, and I guess that's kind of where we're going to, in a way, that's kind of where we're going to head tonight, at least in part.
1: I'm afraid so.
0: These warnings. Now, the U.S. government, as you know, is saying that this week is going to be a dangerous week. That they expect that something may well occur, that Bin Laden and group may do something, that the order may have gone out. Who knows what they know, really? They don't tell us. From your point of view, what can you tell us? What do you know? What do you think?
1: Well, what is interesting, Art, is that my government sources and the visionaries are converging again. And that's a serious point because they did that on September 7th when I got information that we were going to be attacked. I've known for some time, you know, when we talked about it, I think it was on your show back in March, that I mentioned that America was possibly going to be attacked. It bothered me because the information was hanging out there on both sides, and to watch it come together was very frightening, and I'm sure it was for everybody when they woke up on September 11th and saw all that. And I think right now, from what the visionaries are saying and what the government sources are saying, we could see something as soon as tomorrow, the 31st. You're looking at the occultic number situation with 1031, 2001 adds up to 7.
0: Mm.
1: You've got to also Halloween, which isn't good. But
0: let's go back before we proceed. You're claiming now that you ran the Bible code on the Taliban September 7th and knew then that 4 days later we were going to be attacked?
1: I didn't know the timing, Art, but I did know we were going to be attacked.
0: Who did you tell about? I mean, you make such a claim. That's quite a claim. And did you...
1: We have it recorded on the website. The dates are all up on the website as to what happened with that.
0: And when was that put on the website?
1: We put it on the website September 7th.
0: Okay.
1: So we were ahead of the curve on that one.
0: And so you just saw something coming... What, on the 11th or near the 11th or what?
1: I had been told for months to expect an attack, but at the first part of September, I was getting word from all sides, from various sources who never talked to one another, that it was imminent and that the Taliban would be behind it. So I ran the Taliban code and the Bible code. And
0: What did you get?
1: Well, the first one that we put up on 9/7 was Taliban... Terror attack, the target USA, violent, evil persecutor. And Nuke actually came up, so I was really glad that that didn't happen. But on the 11th...
0: Boy, that's still too damn close.
1: Isn't that, though?
0: And wow.
1: On 4 days later, on the 11th, after that terrible day, we ran it again. And it came up, terror attack, target, USA, Nuke, violent, evil persecutor, World Trade Center, plane crash, devastation, and terrorist.
0: All from the Bible code.
1: All from the Taliban Bible code run on 9/11. I also ran the Pentagon one on the same date and got Pentagon plane crash secondary target. And that just, you know, it sends chills through you when you find that stuff. That God knew about this before time.
0: Who's doing this work, Kathleen? Is that you?
1: I do it personally, and I have it verified with people. I know some people in universities that can do it by hand. I use a computer program.
0: Uh-huh.
1: But we're all coming down to the same bottom line. And it looks like we're going to have one scary week.
0: Well, it's already a scary week for me in a lot of ways. Now, you know, the anthrax thing is...
1: Yes.
0: There's something wrong with that story, Kathleen. I don't know what it is.
1: I think so, too. And I'm wondering what terrorists we're facing. You know, on the one hand, we have our government people that can make that kind of anthrax that have the sophistication, and Iraq and Russia can do it. But it's worrying me, and it certainly has, anthrax has come up in the Bible code, meaning that we are being targeted by a lot of people, probably in connection with the Taliban. But what worries me is that maybe people inside this country are working with terrorists. Are you getting that impression?
0: Well, not necessarily. The late word is that this anthrax probably came from our own stock.
1: Mm-hmm. Mm-hmm.
0: They would seem to have pretty solid evidence for that now.
1: That doesn't surprise me at all from what I've been finding out with my sources and in the Bible code and what the visionaries are saying. And that's sad. It's disgusting if it is domestic.
0: I certainly agree. Now, with regard to what's coming up really
1: mm-hmm.
0: soon,
1: mm-hmm.
0: If you got that much specific information
1: mm-hmm.
0: from the Bible codes, you should be able to tell us with equals.
1: There are so many targets that we have seen so far that have not been hit. And
0: what, as best you know, is coming?
1: As best I know,
0: yes.
1: If people do not pray tonight, and it's vital that they do, we could see a more severe attack than we saw on September 11th.
0: Any idea of the nature of it?
1: It could be nuclear. It could be. It could be something else, but it has the possibility of being a nuclear problem.
0: All right. This is only from a listener, but it's a fast blast that I got a little while ago, and I would have to confirm it. Keith, help me out here. I'd like to confirm it. It's from Kathy in Sonora, California, and she writes, Art, from Fox News, Nuke smuggled to Colombia 3 weeks ago, now possibly through the Mexican border, to make a dirty bomb to spray on us. Fox Tonight, Brit Hume, and Hannity. So I really have no idea whether...
1: I've heard that report, though.
0: You have?
1: I have heard that Russia is missing some weapons, and now we have that suitcase that they think is being smuggled in.
0: So there could be a nuclear weapon here.
1: Well, I think we have several suitcases already here. And I think that they will be used. We are darn lucky they didn't happen, that the attack on the 11th didn't have a nuclear suitcase on board. We know for a fact from prophecy and certainly from Father Martin that New York will ultimately suffer a nuclear blast, but I'm hoping that we can put this off.
0: How likely is an attack in the next few days of some great magnitude? How likely is it, in your opinion?
1: As of yesterday, it was somewhat likely. It seemed to have changed to perhaps it could happen. Now it's back from the information that I'm getting just before we went on the air that it looks as if, unless we really go back and pray to God, it's going to happen. I don't know for sure. I mean, nobody knows but God and the people that are planning it. But it really is a serious time.
0: Hmm. It's so serious that one of the questions you submitted is one I ought to ask you. I'd love to ask you.
1: Mm-hmm.
0: And it has to do with the crackdown on terrorism and what's coming of it. You know, the talk of national ID cards.
1: Right.
0: And the passage of legislation that it could be argued infringes to some degree on our rights, more emails being read, more communication monitored, mm-hmm. that sort of thing. On the other hand, how can we not do it?
1: It's a double deal, isn't it? I mean, we're damned if we do and we're damned if we don't. We're losing our freedoms in blocks, in chunks. And
0: yes.
1: The more that these activities happen, the more that we have the need to have a clampdown, but we also
0: right.
1: are losing our freedoms as we know it. I ran a code last summer on July 4th that said that the U.S. would be, well, I don't know what the word for it was, that would be suspended, I guess is what the code said, by the U.N. Can you imagine that?
0: The U.N. suspending?
1: Would suspend the U.S. government. It would come under U.N. control, but we will come back to the United States eventually. But that's a scary notion. And when you're talking about a national ID card, which isn't the mark of the beast, but we're certainly getting close to that, we are just a hair away or another major incident away from closing state borders and having the national ID card and maybe much worse. I mean, we're going forward. We're certainly not slowing down in this process.
0: You think states would close their borders?
1: From what I've heard and the plans that are in place, should there be a crackdown in this country or martial law, the state borders could very well be closed. Now, that course, transportation, you'd have to have special papers and everything, and it would really resemble Nazi Germany.
0: That's something to think about, isn't
1: mm-hmm.
0: it?
1: It is. It's going to change the whole complexion of the country. And I'm not sure that we're ready for it. I know we have a wake-up.
0: I would have said that is really whacked-out stuff prior to 9/11, but, you know, another 9/11 or two or something even worse.
1: Right, and if they use nukes, you can bet the national ID is going to be rammed through. Not that a driver's license isn't valid or not that non-citizens shouldn't have a different kind of driver's license. I firmly believe the driver's license is enough ID. But you can see where this is going.
0: Uh-huh. I suppose from a biblical perspective, Mark of the Beast is down line there somewhere, right? In that process?
1: Right. The national ID, I've had a lot of questions about it. It is not the mark in itself, but it is a precursor to the mark. It's kind of getting us adjusted. And I had found something in the code that was disturbing with anthrax, that the money's going to be tainted. And you can see how that's going to play into a cashless society.
0: That's actually, with regard to anthrax, that's my worst fear.
1: Yeah.
0: Money being tainted.
1: And that's, the Bible code came up with that.
0: It did.
1: It did, and my heart stopped, and it was like, oh, that'll shut us down. That will completely change our financial situation.
0: Well, this is really scary stuff. And you think short of mass prayer to turn it around, it's bound to happen. It's going to happen.
1: I think so. There was a great surge of prayer from 9/11 on for a few weeks. It's kind of dwindled. And I think that if we really got back to prayer, that we could put off, if not totally stop, what's happening and what is going to happen. I don't have a good feeling about tomorrow or the rest of the week
0: right. Or
1: even through Christmas. We're getting into a very heightened demonic time starting tomorrow through December 25th, up to December 25th.
0: It is interesting, and I bet you found it so, that following 9/11, President Bush used the word evil so many times.
1: And the evil one, which a lot of people use for the Antichrist. Isn't that interesting? Although
0: yes.
1: Bin Laden is not the Antichrist.
0: No, but
1: he's a partner to him, I guess.
0: To hear the president use that word.
1: What did that do to you?
0: I thought, evil, wow, he's saying evil.
1: Yeah.
0: You know, I just was kind of amazed.
1: Our vocabulary has changed since 9/11.
0: Well,
1: it has.
0: Just the very nature of the act, the indiscriminate killing of civilians just to do it.
1: Mm-hmm.
0: Hardly any other word fits. I was just surprised to hear the president use it. That's all I thought.
1: It was surprising, you know. But then it's been a surprising few months.
0: Hasn't it?
1: Yeah.
0: Let's talk about the end times a little bit.
1: Okay.
0: there are many who would say that what we see happening right now could easily, in some machination, as the war continues, turn into the end of the world, end times, Armageddon.
1: We took a giant leap in September.
0: If there is an Armageddon clock, you know, like the Bulletin of Atomic Scientists have this clock, and as times get dangerous, they run it up toward midnight.
1: Mm-hmm.
0: If there's an Armageddon clock, from the religious point of view, it would seem to be pretty close to midnight, wouldn't it?
1: That depends on us. Yes, if we don't pray. And no, if we do pray, I think we have a few more years. I think we could have as many as perhaps 5 to 7 good years before it gets really super ugly. And that's putting it off. But we can do it. It happened, I think, in the 1400s with St. Vincent Ferrer. The same situation where the whole world was ready to go.
0: Mm-hmm.
1: Everything was primed. But
0: yeah,
1: through prayer and conversion, it was held off until this time. Certainly we could do it now. We have even more reason to do it now with all this horrible nuclear stuff coming through.
0: Well, there are lots of ways that somebody can imagine this war, and I've always told people when you roll the war dice, you are in fact rolling the dice, and it could turn into World War III at one extreme, couldn't it?
1: With a sneeze. It would take that much to turn it that way, because we're getting more and more countries involved, and as if bin Laden is traveling, as most people think he is, and not in Afghanistan, it's just going to spread, and even if he's dead, it's not going to matter. Because there's always going to be a bin Laden.
0: I suppose in this day and age something did change, 9/11. It permanently changed, and that is our view of, I guess, how secure we are at home. And I don't think anything will be quite the same. Everybody talks about getting back to normal. It's never going to be as defined. If prior to 9/11, the definition of normal was one thing, if you want to call it normal, you've got to redefine it now.
1: You do, and I don't know. Do you have trouble when you go to sleep now, wondering what the world's going to be like when you wake up?
0: I have had a lot of trouble sleeping since 9/11, period.
1: Yeah.
0: The first several weeks, I really lost so much sleep, Kathleen. I just didn't sleep at all. I was on here nightly talking about it, and it all sunk in, and I understood exactly where we were and are. And I see no deviation from that yet, and it looks like it could be headed to a really rough place.
1: Were you surprised? I mean, were you physically affected on 911 when you saw what happened? I mean, were you... Did your heart palpitate a little bit, even though you knew it was coming eventually?
0: I went into shock.
1: Yeah.
0: I actually went into shock, and hard shock for me lasted like 3 or 4 days of really hard shock. And before I could even begin thinking about other elements of what had happened, I could not get over what had happened. It was a state of shock, you know, and I'm sure it was evident on the air. We're here at the bottom of the hour, Kathleen, so hold on. Yeah, these are really strange times.

0: Everybody's wrong. All right, the following fast blasted to me by Mac in Portland, Oregon. It says, Art, I confirm the Fox News report. I work for Fox. The material may be in the U.S. for a dirty nuke, not on their website yet. Now, I've got about 10 similar reports. Obviously, the story has legs. Here's the thing. If the terrorists were able to get from South America or wherever plutonium into this country, then they wouldn't have to explode a nuclear bomb to cause a nuclear incident. All they would have to do is get the plutonium together and put it together with TNT or some other explosive, and you would scatter weapons grade plutonium over a very large area, and it would have an effect just like a nuclear weapon. Now, I'll tell you, Kathleen, I almost cannot imagine the circumstances when we would use a nuclear weapon. However, if somebody were to explode conventional explosives and scatter plutonium over a wide area of a densely populated area, I can conceive of the United States using a nuclear weapon in retaliation itself. And if that scenario began to be true, then, you know, the balloon could easily, really easily go up if we used a nuke against Afghanistan. Hard to imagine unless something like that happened here, and you can't rule it out, can you?
1: Well, no, I mean, it's like an eye for an eye and a tooth for a tooth. We'll all be blind and toothless by the time this is over. Mm. I don't know that we will strike back with a nuke. That's debatable right now. I think it's something that a lot of people may want to do, but I think hopefully there are more cooler heads, because I'm not sure that we'd accomplish anything by starting a nuclear annihilation program, because it would become global very quickly. Ultimately, it will. But I'm not sure that that's where we're going yet. I hope not.
0: Well, I hope not, too. But
1: because you're looking at major cities, New York, Los Angeles.
0: I know.
1: And that's the devastation.
0: I know, but if they were to use something of that magnitude and poison even millions of people.
1: Right.
0: The political pressure to respond in kind might be unbearable.
1: And maybe that's planned. I don't know. I don't know how they're going to refrain from it. I think that certainly we didn't get Saddam Hussein, you know, in the early 90s, and we're paying for that now.
0: Mm-hmm.
1: They may feel that going after Iraq may be the answer.
0: So far, they're showing no signs. In fact, quite the opposite. They seem to be giving signals that we're not going to go into Iraq, which surprises me.
1: Well, I think they're trying to cool things down a little bit, because Hussein's obviously had some hand in this. Whether or not overtly he has helped the terrorists. And I think that they want to cool it down a little bit before it turns into a real hotbed, especially for Israel.
0: Speaking of Israel, you apparently have uncovered something involving Israel, the Temple Mount, and the whole end time thing.
1: Well, the excavation that's going on there is going to become very interesting and very significant in the near future, because false documents are going to be dug up from the Temple Mount that will change religion forever.
0: False documents.
1: False documents. These are documents that will just change Christianity as we know it and all religions, and will be shoved into that one world religion.
0: Do you know in what way?
1: Well, I think we're going to see the denial of the divinity of Jesus as a big, big step.
0: Oh, that would throw a big cog in the wheel, all right.
1: It will, and it will also open the door for the Antichrist and the Antipope.
0: The denial of the divinity of Jesus.
1: Right.
0: Yeah, if they were to dig that up and they were authenticated documents, boy, talk about axing Christianity.
1: Wouldn't that be a blow?
0: It would be. It's unimaginable. It's unimaginable. On what basis do you say this?
1: I have done a lot of research into this about the Knights Templar and their digging under the Temple Mount.
0: Yes.
1: And, of course, the Muslims are in there, too, trying to... they're getting rid of all the Jewish artifacts, and anything of history that is true history is being destroyed. So that we're setting the stage not only for the end of Christianity, but the alien deception is part of the Temple Mount problem. in that we're going to see them taking an active role. We're probably even going to be shown holograms that will have, you know, been doctored to give us what they feel is history.
0: I was thinking that's what we should do to the Taliban. That we have, that we're the ones with the good technology in that area.
1: Sure.
0: Why not use it on them?
1: Well, I that's a good question.
0: I mean, that's unimaginable that there would be some documents. Who would these documents, in your opinion, have been prepared by?
1: Probably it's going to be associated or attributed to people that worked on the Dead Sea Scrolls. And they're always being accepted right now. We have a big Bible.
0: No. I'm saying who would actually falsify these documents. That's what I'm asking.
1: Well, I think you're going to see the Knights Templar or maybe even some of the darker forces in the Vatican.
0: Oh, the Vatican. You know, I have been interviewing so many guests, and you're just one of them, Kathleen, who've been telling me that there is evil in the Vatican. Father Martin said it. Many other of my guests have said it. It's so hard to believe. It's so hard to believe.
1: Mm-hmm.
0: And yet, I mean, of all places, the Vatican.
1: But what better place to carry out a war? I mean, you always want to know what your enemy's doing.
0: Right.
1: And they're right in the thick of it. It's got the Pope surrounded. He's not doing that well. He's in, of course, danger from them and from other forces. It's the best place for them to be and to establish a one-world religion. The dark forces need that Rome seat to take over the world.
0: If there was a one-world religion, mm-hmm. Kathleen, what do you imagine it would be?
1: Hodgepodge. Created by the Antichrist. It would be a little bit of this and a little bit of that, where we ultimately adore the Antichrist as God.
0: And so then, biblically, most would fall for it, right?
1: Well, sure, and now that the Bible's being changed significantly with the discovery of the latest Dead Sea Scrolls, we're getting part of that now. We're trying to get everybody moving towards the center, where Catholics are starting to look more like Protestants, and Protestants are accepting Catholics that way, and that the Jews are coming around, and they're just going to get everybody into one fell swoop,
0: mm-hmm.
1: in one group. And unfortunately, the code backs that up.
0: What can you give me some idea of what the code says that does back that up?
1: Sure. Let me look here. We've had a lot of things as far as the Vatican. We've got Cardinal Martini, who was a Jesuit. It says when you run the Jesuit code, and Father Martin would probably be delighted that this information is out after he wrote the book, The Jesuits, that Martini would change Rome and ultimately control the world. The Jesuits would. And he, of course, is a Jesuit. So you're looking at the fact that the Jesuits are really adopted communistic principles, not all Jesuits, but some of the Jesuits in power, seem to have adopted Marxist tendencies. We see Jesuit priests in Central and South America carrying guns and shooting, which is against what the Pope wanted. He has tried to disband the Jesuits for this activity, but it's just, they are in charge, they are working. At least Martini is working.
0: Of course, a lot of the Jesuits have turned up in pools of blood, too.
1: I know, and they have suffered. You have very good Jesuits, and then you have this darker side. And I think that's true with anything.
0: I think the Sandinistas slaughtered a lot of them.
1: Oh, yeah. Hung them from trees,
0: yep.
1: And just...
0: Yep.
1: Yes.
0: So, on the one hand, I understand their need.
1: Yeah.
0: But it's still...
1: But that's just an inkling of what's coming. I mean, they're going to control the world religion. It's just all going to go into one pot.
0: Along with a new world order?
1: Right. It's
0: I
1: inevitable.
0: Suppose you really could not have a new world order, a real order, without having one economy and one religion. And then, of course, to follow and govern all that, one government, right?
1: Right. One leader.
0: I have always thought and said on the air that I think inevitably it is going to that. It's a matter of when, how soon.
1: Mm-hmm.
0: Now, I suppose events could force it fairly quickly, or it could run its course and not even be in our lifetimes.
1: We could hope for that and pray for that.
0: In recent days, it doesn't seem like that's a likely course, does it?
1: No, not when we're going by leaps and bounds towards the New World Order.
0: Yeah.
1: Because it's
0: going
1: to come from security. We need security, so we're going to give away everything just to get it. We need peace. And it's going to be that horrific in this country that we're going to beg for the national ID card. We're going to beg for our freedom to be taken away.
0: Well, fear will do that, won't it?
1: Right. And fear hit us really hard between the eyes.
0: There's a lot of fear around right now. The third secret of Fatima, I spoke both in public and private with Father Martin about it. We had many discussions about it. And then during a period that I was off the air, the Vatican released the third secret of Fatima. And I must tell you, I stood straight up. I read everything I could get my hands on about it. And when I was done, I didn't for one second believe they had released the entire third secret of Fatima. What about you?
1: I knew they didn't. I knew it was a lie. I had a Vatican intelligence officer contact me before it was released telling me what they were going to do.
0: Oh, you did?
1: I did. And even to the page count of how many pages they were going to release, and that it was an outright lie. I ran the Bible code on it, and it said that the Fatima Third Secret was a fake release by Rome to dupe the public. And
0: it,
1: I also...
0: It said specifically that?
1: Yes. It said that. And even more shocking was Father Martin's code, which, are you ready for this? It says, Martin Malachi, priest, secret... cast out demons. It describes him there. That he was killed.
0: Well, I heard rumors that he was pushed.
1: Well, and I have uncovered some information that maybe he was working on an exorcism of a little girl and
0: really?
1: Took that little girl into his home, and that may have been part of the problem.
0: Really?
1: Mm-hmm.
0: None of that's made it to me.
1: That comes from a good friend of his.
0: I did hear rumors from people who knew him. Listen, the third secret, if we really knew it all and knew what was not not told to us in the supposed complete final release, ha, ha, ha, what would be ahead?
1: Well... horrors beyond our worst imagining. Nuclear devastation, billions of people being wiped out of this earth in a moment's notice.
0: Why would the Vatican, which presumably, I guess you should never presume, right, or assume, be interested in... any reverence for religious institutions it could gather? I mean, you would think the wilder the third secret really was, the more the reason the Vatican would have to release it. Why would they lie about this? Why lie?
1: Because I think it spoils their plans. If we're lulled into complacency that nothing bad's going to happen, it's a lot easier for them to perpetrate the evil that they're going to perpetrate.
0: That's so hard to swallow. Even when Father Martin used to talk to me about the Vatican, I really, really, really had a hard time with it.
1: Oh, I know. And the Bible code on Father Martin said the priest that knew the third secret, Rome, the underworld, had him murdered to stop him talking. That's very specific. And if they're dirty enough to do that, they're dirty enough to lie about what's coming.
0: Yeah. Yeah, sure they are. I don't know. I almost don't know what to say to all this.
1: It's appalling, and it's disgusting that it's taking place, but unfortunately that is reality. And I think we're going to have to accept reality for what it is, like it or not, ready or not.
0: And the only thing that any individual can do is pray. That's it.
1: We can pray. We can. If you look at the codes and you see that the New World Order is behind this, all of these major changes, all of these diseases, the West Nile virus wasn't something that was just contracted and spread. It was created in a lab to kill us. The Bible code is so specific. It is telling us. And I think God is trying to give us a chance by telling us what's coming and who's behind it for us to stand up for ourselves, for our countries and to regain our rights.
0: Kathleen, why would God put all of this in a code that it would take a computer to decipher? Many people ask that question.
1: It doesn't. You can do it by hand, and I know people that do use hand manipulation with it. They know how to do it, the skip codes and so forth.
0: Take a long time, though.
1: Yeah, it would, but they can do it. Some rabbis possess the whole Torah in their heads, and they can recite it.
0: Yeah, okay, but you're still not answering my question. My question really is, why would God put such a code in the Bible at all?
1: Because he wanted to give us a fair chance in these times to know what's coming and what isn't coming, and to tell us who's behind it, because he loves us. Why would he think that Art Bell would be in the high desert on radio with a back problem? Before the beginning of time, he wrote that. And it was there. And he thought of you. Why wouldn't he tell us?
0: Wait, slow up. This is just getting to me. You're telling me that in the Bible code, you found Art Bell in the desert, high desert.
1: Did Alan send that to you?
0: No.
1: I sent it to him, yes.
0: He probably decided not to forward it for perhaps even good reasons. Anyway, proceed.
1: But that's what it said, Art Bell.
0: Said Art Bell.
1: High desert. Radio and back injury. Now, if God cared enough, so much about you to mention that hidden in the Bible code when he dictated the Bible to Moses letter by letter, certainly he's going to tell us about the New World Order and about the diseases that are being fabricated to cull the population. He doesn't want this to happen.
0: Well, if he wrote about my back problem, then how about a little assistance?
1: I'm sure he'd be glad to help you. Have you asked him?
0: Good point. Very good point. How do you... there are people who charge, Kathleen, that the Bible code, that you can find, given enough time, any doggone thing you want in the Bible.
1: I don't think that's true from my experience. I have tried to run a lot of things that people claim that you could find in there. Not everybody comes up. Not everything does come up. I have not found that you can use Moby Dick either and find Art Bell in the high desert. I just think that from my experience, it is a good thing, and I really believe, after tons of research and talking with a lot of authorities...
0: Yes.
1: It's the real deal.
0: Can you tell us what software you used to do this?
1: Bible Codes Plus 2000.
0: Really?
1: Mm-hmm.
0: Bible Codes Plus 2000. So there's a piece of software, commercial or available free,
1: right,
0: or what?
1: Right. I think we have a link on our site to it, but I don't
0: really
1: get any profit from it at all. People ask me so much, we just finally put up the link.
0: And so you've tried to put other things in.
1: Sure.
0: Just as a test, right?
1: Sure. Just as a test, because I'm skeptical and I don't swallow things easily. I have to see it proven five ways before I'll believe it. And even the Bible code says God encoded, God is truth. Moses hidden in the code. I mean, it's that God gave the code to Moses. You've heard about the book of Daniel or whatever that would be sealed until the end of time. I truly believe it's the Bible code.
0: All right. Well, you've totally freaked me out. Hold on. It's the top of the hour, and I mean totally freaked me out. My name popping out in the Bible code. Why should I be of any concern to the man? Oh, my gosh. I'm Art Bell, and this is Coast to Coast AM.

0: Back now to Kathleen Keating. Kathleen, you're back on the air.
1: Oh, thanks, Art. Hey, your code is now up on the page at KathleenKeating.com if you want to go take a look.
0: It is?
1: Mm-hmm.
0: Okay, I'm going to do exactly that.
1: Okay, I think you can get to it from the front page, from what I've been told, the main page.
0: No, I didn't know that was coming.
1: Well, I mentioned it to Alan, and he said, go ahead and do it, and I thought that he had sent it to you, so I hope that didn't come as too big of a shock.
0: A pretty big one.
1: He's even in there.
0: He's in there?
1: Yeah.
0: Good.
1: So you have company.
0: I wonder how many people, I mean, what happens, Kathleen, if you run your friends, you know, run everybody you know and run their name, how many are in there?
1: Well, that's a good question. I don't know. I mean, sometimes they come up and sometimes they don't. Sometimes women are up using their maiden names or they're in their husband's code. So it takes a lot of work to find them, but they're there.
0: I'm trying to go to your link, and the usual thing is happening. See, I can't get there.
1: Maybe, it's jammed.
0: Yeah, it's jammed. Maybe it's for my own good that I can't get there. That's all right.
1: Well, it's nothing scary. It just says just what I said to you.
0: Back trouble.
1: Back trouble. high desert radio, you know.
0: Yeah. All right. Let's see, where to go from here. You and I have not really talked about The Gates of Hell, your book, a lot.
1: Well, we sort of have in the past hour or so.
0: Maybe in the past hour, but that's all.
1: That's it, yeah.
0: And I guess if I were to say, describe to people what the Gates of Hell is all about. Obviously, it's available. You have some kind of special going on, too, don't you?
1: It's an Art Bell special,
0: of course. It's an Art Bell special, yeah.
1: If you call 1-866-308-6235, they've got both the Final Warning and the Gates of Hell at a remarkable price. I think they've reduced it since the price I told you in my fax to you.
0: Really?
1: Yeah.
0: Do you know what it is?
1: I think it's $25. For both, or $13.95 for Gates or the Final Warning singularly.
0: Yeah, it says $13.95 each. So if they've done that, they really have reduced it.
1: They have, and it's just for you. And there will be people there from now until.
0: Yeah, it's jammed. Maybe it's for my own good that I can't get there. That's all right.
1: Well, it's nothing scary. It just says just what I said to you.
0: Back trouble.
1: Back trouble. high desert radio. You know.
0: Yeah. All right. Let's see, where to go from here. You and I have not really talked about The Gates of Hell, your book, a lot.
1: Well, we sort of have in the past hour or so.
0: Maybe in the past hour, but that's all.
1: That's it, yeah.
0: And I guess if I were to say, describe to people what the Gates of Hell is all about. Obviously, it's available. You have some kind of special going on, too, don't you?
1: It's an Art Bell special,
0: of course. It's an Art Bell special, yeah.
1: If you call 1-866-308-6235, they've got both the Final Warning and the Gates of Hell at a remarkable price. I think they've reduced it since the price I told you in my fax to you.
0: Really?
1: Yeah.
0: Do you know what it is?
1: I think it's $25. For both? Or $13.95 for Gates or the Final Warning singularly?
0: Yeah, it's just.

0: It's available. Oh, you have some kind of special going on, too, don't you?
1: It's an Art Bell special,
0: it's
1: of course.
0: It's an Art Bell special, yeah.
1: If you call 1-866-308-6235, they've got both the Final Warning and the Gates of Hell at a remarkable price. I think it's even, they've reduced it since the price I told you in my fax to you.
0: Really?
1: Yeah.
0: Do you know what it is?
1: I think it's $25 for both. Or $13.95 for Gates or the Final Warning singularly.
0: Yeah, it says $13.95 each, so if they've done that, they really have reduced it.
1: They have, and it's just for you, and there will be people there from now until the trumpet sounds. God willing.
0: I'm going to give the number again here in a second. It's 1-866-308-6235, correct?
1: Correct, and they're great people, and they ship very quickly. I'm really happy to say that.
0: 24 hours a day, 7 days a week.
1: 24 hours a day, 7 days a week.
0: Means you can go out right now.
1: You bet.
0: Why did you pick the title, The Gates of Hell?
1: Because I think that we are getting our noses driven right into the gates. We are coming so close to annihilation, and so many souls are not prepared for what's coming. The gates are opening for millions of souls.
0: You're saying a lot of people are going to be passing to the other side.
1: Right.
0: And they're not necessarily going to be on the up escalator.
1: They're not ready. And but we know in the end that the gates of hell will not prevail. But it's going to get ugly until we get to that point.
0: I have a feeling that you would not accept an anthrax vaccination. Is that correct?
1: No, I wouldn't. Would you? I mean, there is 80% chance that you could have some serious problems if you take the vaccine.
0: Well, listening to Tommy Thompson tonight, he did say that in a million, some would die. One would die. Some would have brain damage and other problems. But it's all a number. Life is and death, it's all a numbers game.
1: It is.
0: So I guess it would depend for me on how serious I thought the anthrax threat was.
1: Well, most of the anthrax problems can be curbed with antibiotics. We do have that Russian strain that only Cipro will touch, and then there's the other strain that you can die. Nothing will help you if you don't act quickly. So I think it's something, I'm not going to tell people not to take the vaccine, but I think that people should read about it and really make an informed decision.
0: Well, right now, they can't make a decision. There's nobody giving that.
1: Oh, I know, because it's not approved. But we are seeing a lot of vaccines being developed, and I'm really skeptical about them because of the information I found out about various things like West Nile and Ebola and the fact that they have been manufactured. And we know that someone's going to be reaping the benefits for these vaccines, for the diseases that they've created.
0: You believe West Nile and Ebola are both manufactured?
1: Well, the Bible code says it is. And after doing a lot of research and verifying it, I don't use just the code to check it out, but the code said the West Nile mosquito virus, science made this disease to instill fear. That's pretty specific when you think about it.
0: It's incredibly specific.
1: Yeah.
0: Do you know how your Bible code program works? I mean, do you know any of the skipping that it does or how it does what it does? Do you know much about it?
1: Well, you can set the skip code to how many letters you want. You can arrange it that way. You can have it search just the Torah. You can use the Hebrew keyboard to type in, for instance, Art Bell. To be accurate, I mean, you can adjust it. You can have it check horizontally, vertically, all directions.
0: Mm-hmm.
1: Now, your name is found, and anybody else's or any other fact that you're trying to find is found vertically. And the codes around it, the words that are found around it, are usually in different, you know, either they co-across the name, they surround the name. And ultimately, if you work the code out, you get a lot of pictures. If you pull back and you can zoom out and take a look, it's really fascinating to see it develop.
0: The Antichrist.
1: Now,
0: you've had a lot to say on my program about the Antichrist.
1: Yes.
0: In fact, you really met him, you believe, at one point in your life.
1: No doubt.

0: my mind.
1: No doubt.
0: No doubt.
1: Where do we stand with the emergence of the Antichrist?
0: Well, since our last chat in March, a lot of people have been seeing him, and he has been showing up in their homes. People have been pulled from their beds at night. They yell for help with Jesus, and they get it. But, I mean, I think he's getting closer and closer. I don't think that the world is quite prepared for a man in long robes and perhaps wearing a turban right now.
1: No.
0: So I think the timing stinks for him right now. But he's getting stronger.
1: You know, I hadn't thought about that.
0: Yeah.
1: The whole turban thing, it just...
0: it's a blessing in disguise.
1: It wouldn't go over at all right now, would
0: no,
1: it?
0: No, it wouldn't. Now, if he showed up in an Armani suit, you know, and looking pretty good, I mean, it might be a different picture, but he's just not going to get away with it the way he could have a few months ago.
1: Now, I just finally reached your page.
0: Hooray.
1: And it says, Art Bell, radio host, back injury, author, High Desert.
0: So what do you think?
1: And it claims that this came from Genesis 24:65.
0: Mm-hmm.
1: That's creepy.
0: You know what's even creepier, Art? If you open the Bible, and I don't have one to read that passage to you, that applies to you in the Bible.
1: Well, how so?
0: Well, that the chapter, whatever you said.
1: Genesis 24.
0: 25,
1: yeah.
0: That verse applies to you. That's, you are embedded in that particular verse. So God not only embedded your name in there, but he used a specific verse in which to embed it.
1: That really gives me the jeebies. It really gives me the jeebies, Kathleen.
0: Yeah, it's kind of shaky, isn't it? I mean, you find out that things are in there like that.
1: How about your name?
0: It comes up. I haven't worked with it much. There are a lot of Kathleen Keatings in the world, apparently. But, you know, it will tell me my eye color.
1: Really?
0: My hair color. It's astounding, and you know...
1: What confidence level... I mean, you're basing an awful lot on the Bible code. What real confidence level do you have in it? Is it for you absolute, no question about it? Or do you wonder from time to time whether you're finding what you want to find? Or you know, what do you think?
0: Well, that's a very good question. Sometimes it feels like I'm being given a glimpse of the mind of God. And I'm in total awe of what I find. I use it only to confirm my other sources. So when someone tells me, like a visionary or a government person, about a specific thing, I don't necessarily believe them. I try to validate it. And if I
1: right.
0: find it in the Bible code, it can really shake you up to see that, yes, it's all there.
1: Well... In the United States alone, there are, what, upwards of 300 million people.
0: Right.
1: And worldwide, billions. So
0: right.
1: How many names really could be in the Bible code?
0: Tons.
1: Tons?
0: Absolutely tons.
1: Tons.
0: Tons. Again, not everybody's in there, but it's the people that are, I'm sure it's in the billions.
1: How many names have you run that aren't in there?
0: I'd say 10% so far.
1: So you're saying 90% are in there?
0: In the past year and a half that I've been dealing with it, yes. Maybe people have different results when they try it. But
1: that's a remarkable hit rate.
0: Yeah, it is. And maybe those other 10% are in there with an in-law or a spouse or something that I haven't been able to find.
1: But again, so I'm clear, you're saying you find 10% or you find 90%?
0: I find 90%.
1: 90%.
0: 90% of the things that I'm trying to find.
1: Uh-huh. That's almost like saying almost all knowledge is in there.
0: It is the book of knowledge, I believe, because it's incredible. Now, we each have five paths to our lives, and the Bible code accounts for that, because free will's a witch, you know? It's terrible. People make their minds up about different things. They get married, they get divorced.
1: Mm-hmm.
0: But you'd be surprised, Art. I mean, you've got spouses in there, not in your code, per se, because I didn't run that. That's personal to you. But people have that. Their first spouse, second spouse, whatever. Deaths are listed, death delayed. It's amazing.
1: Death delayed.
0: Right. People have had, in fact, a visionary had me run. their name in the code, and they had specifically had attempts on their lives, life, and it was like 8 different times, and death came up delayed, with delayed right across the word death. Hmm. And it's just astounding.
1: You are now speaking to the people in New York City, along with the rest of the known world here.
0: Mm-hmm.
1: But surely the people in New York City have been through a lot. What is ahead for the people in New York?
0: Much rougher times. And without the help and with prayer, it's going to get really rough. And I'm sad to say that. Father Martin talked about it for a long time. And I haven't been able to find anything that would change my mind that something horrible is going to keep happening to New York until it's finally decimated. I do believe, though, with all my heart and with all of my research, that we can stop it. We can pray. We can just stop it. If we would only do that.
1: Do you think that so much is available in the Bible code, meaning so many people's names and so much information, almost all information, perhaps if you know how to look for it, would be in their book of knowledge, that was the whole intent the whole time, that the Bible, as it's literally written, is one thing to be studied, revered, and prayed about, perhaps, but that the rest of all the knowledge would seem to be in that code in the Bible?
0: I mean, it seems like it, Art, because you run diseases, and they're in there, and you run how they're made, and even the Latin term for the diseases, you know, variola for smallpox, and just the little nuances of not only individual lives, but of subject matter and events, that I think it is just such an epic book. It's just astounding. And I have tried to debunk it. I have tried my very best to debunk it, and I can't do it.
1: What would you advise the average person right now across America, aside from the appeal for prayer and having heard what you have to say about what's coming?
0: Mm-hmm.
1: Give them practical advice.
0: Okay.
1: Yeah.
0: Well, for tomorrow, I would keep your children home if you're in a major city. Don't let them go out trick-or-treating. That's the first thing I would do.
1: Yeah, I don't think I'd let my children out either. I heard some government somebody, it was Tommy Thompson as usual, say, you know, don't let this spoil your Halloween. You know, as a parent, no way.
0: No.
1: No way.
0: No.
1: It'll be interesting to see what happens tomorrow, and I'm sure some parents will go within their own neighborhoods, you know, to people they know. But in terms of, I mean, when I was a kid, you took all the bags you could get,
0: mm-hmm.
1: and you went to as many homes as you could go to in several hours, and that amounted to many, many homes. And we came home with bags and bags and bags of candy and made ourselves sick. That was the way we used to do it. No more of that stuff, I guess, huh?
0: No, and even in the 60s, kids were coming home with LSD, but now have a party for your kids at home. It's much safer. You know where they are. You know the environment. And if something happens, you're all together. And I think that's important. I think we need to remember that God is in control and he can help us, but we have to ask for it. You know, we have to become friends with God. In the old days, he would talk to people, just as we're talking now to one another. He would literally talk to them about their lives, what they thought, what they were going to do.
1: God has never talked to me like that.
0: He could.
1: I'm sure he could.
0: I'm sure he would.
1: The hailing frequencies are always open, but I've not had it yet. Have you ever had God talk directly to you?
0: I can't say that I have. I can say that I feel that he talks to me, that I feel guided with the Bible code. It's almost as though there's a partnership there, and he has it with everybody. But a lot of people do hear from him now. And it's going to become more prevalent. Of course, you're also going to have more prevalence with the dark side trying to communicate. But he's there. He's waiting for us to say, okay, we can't do this. We can't face nuclear disasters without you. Just like we did when we all started using God in our vocabulary again after 9-1-1. And we did. I mean, it's mm-hmm. remarkable. And then, of course, the fight comes with certain school districts that we We can't have the Pledge of Allegiance. We can't have...
1: Yeah, I think there's a lot of that going on.
0: Yeah, and so we're now going back. The pendulum is swinging back the other way. But when it swings that way, I'm afraid that we're opening the door for worse terrorist attacks than we've ever imagined.
1: Okay, hold it right there. What we're going to do when we get back is open the lines for Kathleen Keating. This is pretty heavy stuff, to be sure. We're talking about the Bible Code. We're talking about the terrorism that's going on and what's going to happen. And none of it sounds too good, with sort of a slim hope that if there are enough prayers, it might be averted or averted for a while. Otherwise, somebody out there is getting ready to rock. I'm Art Bell, and this is Coast to Coast AM. All right, we're about to go to the phones here, but here's some pretty rough stuff from Barbara in Virginia. Says, Art, ask that vile woman why a benevolent God would wait to help us until we prayed. Gazillions of fools like Kathleen Keating have been praying for centuries, and things just keep getting worse. She is full of, and then it cuts off because it only lets you say so much mercy.
0: You know what?
1: What?
0: Prayer saved 25,000 people on 9/11. God doesn't take life. He can't stand what is happening. But we do need to become acquainted with him, because we need to know, because of what's coming in the future, that prayer does work miracles.
1: So without prayer, 25,000 more would have died.
0: Well, they could have all gone, couldn't they?
1: Sure.
0: But some people were either told an inclination to be late for work, or something happened. God does that. He puts up obstacles to our destruction.
1: To us it appears random, though.
0: But it isn't. Nothing's random.
1: Nothing is random.
0: I mean, you could say that about the code, but look at your code.
1: Well,
0: does that look random to you?
1: No. It gives me the jeebies to look at it, so I'm not looking at it anymore.
0: Okay.
1: I just, you know, nothing is random. What about that old free will thing?
0: Free will does a lot, and with free will, a lot of people choose evil. And, you know...
1: Yeah, but in the larger numbers, that becomes random. In other words, it is man choosing evil, not God.
0: And we're going to reap the consequences.
1: So God is not orchestrating that? You put that one off to free will, right?
0: Well, I think that people are doing what they want to do to bring about a certain end.
1: Mm.
0: And those evil people are obviously on an agenda, and they're going to stay on that train until they get to the station that they believe is what they want.
1: All right. Well, then, here come the phones. No
0: okay.
1: idea what awaits. Let's do it. First time caller line, you're on the air with Kathleen Keating. Hello.
2: Hello, Art.
1: Yes, sir.
2: I have a question for Kathleen, and then I have something for you.
1: Okay.
2: My question to Kathleen is, which version of the Bible is she using to run the Bible Code?
1: There are
2: many different translations
1: out
2: there.
1: That is a very good question, Kathleen.
0: It uses a standard Torah in the Bible Code software itself. However, I have people that I'm in contact with that use... the Douay Rheims, they use Greek text, they use the Hebrew. It can be found in any Bible. But we use the most, the Bible that is least translated, the ones that are originally translated from the Latin Vulgate.
1: Does that help you?
2: Yes, it did. And
1: okay.
2: For you, Art.
1: Sure.
2: With your bumper music that you're playing as to what's going on in these times.
1: Yes.
2: A song I might suggest you listen to that really applies right now. The song by Queen called The Prophet's Song.
1: The Prophet's Song. All right, I'll look into it, sir. Thank you very much. The Prophet's Song. Yeah, somehow music has always had a very, very, very great deal of meaning for me, Kathleen. And so I make it apply to, I guess, what I'm thinking for any given moment. Wildcard Line, you're on the air with Kathleen Keating. Hi.
3: Hello.
1: Hello.
3: Yes, my name's Marlena.
1: Marlena, hi.
3: Yes, I'm calling from Toronto.
1: Okay.
3: And what I'm thinking, Kathleen and Art, the events that have been happening lately are putting fear into people, which the negative side, I believe, feeds on. So I think people are going back to basics. They're going back to praying. They're going back to God. And one of the things about your show, Art, it's really needed because you're getting the truth out to a lot of people where a lot of medias are not.
1: I would not claim what is on my show to be the unadulterated truth. No reflection on you at all, Kathleen. I mean, on any night ever. I'm an alternative kind of source.
3: Where people can realize from how they feel in their heart about what the people are saying.
1: But it could be truth you're hearing or BS. Don't make any mistake about
3: that. This is quite true. People still have their free will to choose.
1: Yeah, that's right. I've got an open forum, and you just guaranteed to hear it all here. That's all.
3: That's right. I believe that also. One of the things I just tuned in about by accident about 4 weeks ago, and was then when you did the prayer for Rush.
1: Yes.
3: And how the graph came up on Princeton.
1: Yes.
3: And what I'm thinking is really we do need to be praying. But first of all, we need to be asking God for help, because even though our angels can know we need the help, they can't. A prerequisite, I believe, with them is they cannot help us till we actually ask for it, because therefore we then know we need the help.
1: My guess is Kathleen agrees with that.
3: And so I believe with your show, and we can get out there and be praying and change a lot of events that are happening. Maybe they'll still happen, but maybe not to the extreme that the negative side is wishing it to happen. As she said, 25,000 people were saved through prayer.
1: Yes.
3: Well, maybe we can save a lot of people on Earth, the whole Earth, if we all start praying. And you are around the world.
1: Kathleen?
3: So we can be doing the monkey effect.
1: Yeah, I understand. Kathleen?
0: Well, I agree with that, and I didn't always agree. I didn't think we needed to pray, but over the past 12 years, I've come to the conclusion that it's a very good idea. And it does work. You have a peace about it.
1: It does work. There is no question about it. I don't doubt it for one second. I know it to be true. I know it to be true. On the international line, you're on the air with Kathleen Keating. Where are you, please?
4: Hi. I'm calling from La Paz, Mexico, and I'm Art.
1: Yes.
4: Yeah, La Paz, which is translated from the peace.
1: Yes.
4: And I'm really grateful to listen to your program, Kathleen. You have a lot of courage to say this on the air. And speaking about your name, Art, I think that God has a special mission on you. I think he wants you to tell the whole world, because there's a lot of people that listen to your program, and I have been listening to for you for a while, and you are listened to many places, not only in the United States. So if your money says, "In God we trust," I think you should start trusting the Lord. And
1: All right. Well, I thank you.
0: Father Martin would agree that I think that you have a special mission.
1: I'm not a worthy messenger of God, to be sure, or even anybody else connected with him. I don't feel that way, so it gives me the heebie-jeebies. The whole thing gives me the heebie-jeebies. East of the Rockies, you're on the air with Kathleen Keating. Hello.
5: Yes, good morning, Aunt.
1: Yes, good morning.
5: Good morning, Kathleen.
0: Good morning.
5: A very interesting subject. I was just wondering if on the news today with Fox, they came across with an article about the five Middle East countries that don't use a manifest on their airplanes, and therefore people coming into the country, we can't even have their name. I was wondering if anything could be run through that Bible code in regards to that.
0: We probably could. Probably could. I haven't had time to run it yet, but I would certainly look into it.
5: I would appreciate that one, because it seems odd that we allow these planes to come in without even the manifest copies that we can tell who's coming into the country.
1: I certainly agree with that, and it's hard to believe, because when you fly into the country, sir, it is our regulation, not that of foreign airlines, but our regulation, that you fill out a form as you get mid-Pacific or mid-Atlantic. I've done it a million times. They give you a form about nationality and what you're bringing in, and customs form and all the rest of it. You got to fill that out. So
5: exactly.
1: I can't believe that there would be any airline where they would be exempt of that.
5: Well, there are the five different countries, and one of them happens to be Saudi Arabia, where the terrorists came from.
1: I understand, but I guess I don't believe it, is what I'm saying. I've flown internationally so many times. Everybody fills out the forms. That's all there is to it. And so they know who you are, and you go through customs and immigration, and they know. Well, hopefully they know. West of the Rockies, you're on the air with Kathleen Keating. Hello.
6: Hi, Art.
1: Hi.
6: This is Dan.
1: Yes, Dan.
6: Yesterday you reported a bird kill in India.
1: Yes.
6: That was a third-order gleam effect.
1: A what?
6: A third-order gleam effect. very near Kathleen Keating is a first order gleam effect.
1: I'm not sure what all that means.
6: God says the effects will be like a neutron bomb.
1: By the way, people wanted to know where that was. People in Jatinga, that's J-A-T-I-N-G-A in Assam, A-S-S-A-M state, are the ones that have observed these hundreds of birds committing suicide. Kathleen, the story is kind of a weird one, and I don't know why I picked it up, but it's a wire service story. And hundreds of birds in India simply started committing suicide, going into a trance-like state and then diving straight into the ground. Kaboom.
0: Well, I don't know whether it's frequencies or vibrations or something they're picking up on, or it's a precursor. We know that small animals will run away and the birds will fly off and die as things get worse. And it's just telling us that something isn't right.
1: How do you discern with events on Earth, and there have been some incredible ones, what is a sign, a biblical sign of some kind? And how do you discern that from natural disasters and just the natural run of things that occur on Earth?
0: Well, we know natural disasters have grown exponentially, but we're also looking for specifics that have been outlined to the visionaries, that we will see small animals die, we will have earthquakes in very places and so forth, but it's going to become more intense. We know to look for that. We know that when the Pope flees Rome or is supposedly declared dead, that the warning is going to happen. It's all been laid out so that we're not going to be surprised.
1: Okay. First time caller line, you are on the air with Kathleen Keating and Art Bell. Hello.
7: Hello, Art.
1: Yes, sir.
7: This is John in Ventura, California.
1: Hi, John.
7: Hi.
1: Did you feel any little earthquake as far north as Ventura?
7: You know, believe it or not, I didn't feel anything.
1: Okay.
7: I know that there's been quite a few locally in Los Angeles the last couple of days. My dad actually told me about one that hit, I think it was over the weekend. The reason I'm calling, Art, and first of all, yes, you are a very special person, believe it or not, because you are being used in a mighty powerful way, and I believe that'll be
1: maybe
7: known to you before too long. I'm calling about the end time prophets that are written about in the Bible. There's two. I just so happen to know one, and he has prophesied about the other one being Dr. Stephen Hawking, whom will be healed before the world, and that'll be the testimony. This is very powerful knowledge you guys are talking about tonight, and I know that this gentleman, whose name is Joseph, can talk on this stuff, and I'd just like to be able to have him call in and talk to you sometime if possible.
1: Well, have him call in, or you have me get some way, you know, get it to me in email, how to contact him privately, and I will do so. Wildcard Line, you're on the air with Kathleen Keating and Art Bell. Good morning.
8: Good morning.
1: Turn your radio off, please.
8: Oh, I'm sorry. I didn't realize I was on. This is Nancy in Hawaii.
1: Yes.
8: And Art, I'd like to tell you why you like music. It's because they had an article in the paper this week that said, shows a place in your brain that it changes, and it's really good for you. And
1: I have no doubt about it.
8: And I really believe that the reason your name is in the Bible code is because you can change things with the meditation that we do, if you did one for world peace. And I wanted to tell you also that in the book Cure for All Cancers, there's a little simulator that you can build, and it kills anthrax, all kinds of bacteria. And I really feel that we create our own reality by the belief system we have. And if you grow up Catholic, your parents do, then that's the belief system you have. If you grow up, you know, Methodist or whatever.
1: You're talking right about the bioelectrifier?
8: Yes.
1: Yeah, I don't know if I believe that.
8: Well, it's worked for me. Anyway, I think...
1: If I had anthrax, I think I'd want antibiotics.
8: Well, you know, everybody has their own opinion.
1: That's
8: but,
1: true.
8: I know it's worked for me. It's killed all kinds of bacteria for me, and colds and pneumonia and all kinds of stuff. So, you create your own reality by the belief system you have. So I feel that if we don't start realizing that all religions on the planet teach love and forgiveness, and if we don't start walking our talk, like the Indians say, or practicing what we preach is forgiveness and love, we're never going to make it to the next level, like Dr. Kaku says. We need to start forgiving people and loving them.
1: Having said that, dear lady, in the face of what just happened to America with the World Trade Centers coming down and the attack on the Pentagon, the anthrax, everything that's happening, what would you do? Would you be giving out forgiveness love, or would you be going to war?
8: Like you on the Friday night, I would sit down at a conference table and talk to these people and find out what we have done to anger them so much and make them hate us and see if we can't change that. Killing them is not going to help.
1: All right. On that note, let me ask Kathleen about that. I suppose, biblically, turning the other cheek is the operational mode to be in, but I can't do that. And
9: I think we either stop the cancer or it'll kill us. You have to protect your life, too. You have to value your own life and the lives of other people. And if that means that you have to stand up and fight, then you have to stand up and fight.
1: So,
9: God doesn't want this destruction, and if someone is... If someone came into your home and tried to kill you, you'd try to kill them before they got to you. Yeah, we should turn the other cheek in an ideal situation, but this is war, and things change in war.
1: Yeah, that's my take, too. All right. East of the Rockies, you're on the air with Art Bell and Kathleen Keating. Hi.
10: Good morning.
1: Good morning.
10: Yes, I'm calling to say that I think that this Bible cult he's talking about is a lot of bunk.
1: A lot of bunk.
10: Especially saying that your name...
1: It's in there.
10: If it's in there, someone else put it in there besides God. And I also think, thinking out of the box, which I've always been out of the box, that this attack on the World Trade Center was the inside job, and this scare tactic about the anthrax.
1: Well, what do you mean? Let's one thing at a time. Inside job by who? What do you mean?
10: By
1: the government, the airlines?
10: Our good government.
1: Our own government did this to us.
10: Yes, and the anthrax is just another scare, controlled chaos, so that they can use the atomic bomb or whatever kind of bomb, give them that excuse. And these 25,000 people that Kathleen is talking about that escaped the World Trade Center bombing,
1: yes,
10: they had some inside knowledge. It wasn't from God. It was from another source.
1: All right. Kathleen, you want to respond to that?
9: Well, the anthrax point is interesting. I don't know if it's an inside job or not. We certainly have the capability. I don't think, it was an inside job with the World Trade Center. I think that was from abroad.
1: Okay. Yeah, so do I.
9: Yeah.
1: No matter what happens, there's always a percentage of people in America that think it's some government cutout outside the government, but really pulling all the strings and that they're the ones that do this.
9: Well, unfortunately, though, it's coming down to that. There's a lot of that we're finding in research, and certainly the Bible Code indicates it. So it's an interesting thing now trying to sift out if this is one of those actions or if this is just something that happened to us.
1: But on balance, you do believe the 9/11 attacks were...
9: Taliban-related, completely.
1: All right. West of the Rockies, you're on the air with Kathleen Keating. Not a lot of time. Hello.
11: Hey, Art, Don in Long Beach, California.
1: Yes, sir.
11: Hey, I'd like you to try one thing with Kathleen on the line.
1: She's here listening to you.
11: Okay. Type on your computer Q33... NY, and then convert it to Wingdings.
1: Yeah, I know. It's all over the Internet, sir.
11: It is?
1: Oh, yeah. That's been all over the Internet so long now.
11: Okay, thank you.
1: You're very welcome. People are... they're into all kinds of symbology, Kathleen. You're aware of that?
9: Well, I think we're all finding things, and certainly remarkable things are coming up.
1: But not everything... Not everything necessarily relates. I mean, they were using... hold on, Kathleen. We've got one more hour to go. People were coming up with this long before the World Trade Center attacks. This is just something that's been revived in the computer world for this particular situation. And it's gone around the Internet like a virus. I'm Art Bell. Kathleen Keating is my guest. And we'll be back with your calls.

0: Kathleen, I wonder if you can answer this. When some people listen to you, every word you say resonates with them. With other people, when they listen to you, they get really, really angry.
1: You know, I don't know what that is, but it happens a lot, so I guess I'm just gotten used to it.
0: In other words, those who don't want to accept the message, they don't just reject it. They reject it with lots of prejudice.
1: Oh, yeah. Yeah, you can feel it sometimes, but that's okay. That's no big deal. I can understand that.
0: All right. First-time caller line, you're on the air with Kathleen Keating and Art Bell. Hello.
2: Good morning, Art. Good morning, Kathleen. How
1: are
2: you?
1: Good morning.
2: My name's Father Frank. I'm a priest stationed in northeastern Nebraska. I usually listen on 1110 KFAB from Omaha.
0: Right.
2: Art, I'm glad your back is under control.
0: Thank you.
2: An answer to many prayers, I'm sure. Two things. Kathleen, I was wondering, I've also made something of a study of Catholic prophecy and mystics over the centuries and also of the early fathers. And, you're basically presenting their scenario. But there's also this period of peace, and I wondered if you had come across that promised at Fatima and also in some of the other prophecies that comes after the great king or the great monarch, after these tumultuous times, right?
1: Right.
2: Before the Antichrist.
1: I believe that we're going to have a brief period of peace, but the lasting peace, the 1500 years of the reign of peace, will come after the great the warning and the great chastisement. And yes, there will be 1500 years of absolute bliss.
2: I see. But you think that's after the Antichrist comes?
1: I think there will be a period of peace before then. If we could consecrate Russia to Our Lady, I think that the whole world would find that peace. But I think it's hinging on that, Father.
2: I agree with you. I think that's no doubt part of why the Blessed Virgin appeared there. Also, I was wondering, since I'm in Nebraska, if it's possible to communicate with you, maybe via Art to begin with, so you can verify who I am and such.
1: Well, you can email me, and we can go from there. Kathleen@KathleenKeating.com, and I'd be glad to get in touch with you.
2: Great, I will do that.
1: Thanks,
0: right.
1: Father.
2: Thanks, Art. Thanks.
0: Thank you.
2: Bye-bye.
0: Thank you very much, Father. Take care. Wildcard line, you're on the air with Kathleen Keating. Hello.
3: Yes, I just wanted to ask Kathleen about, she believes that she saw the Antichrist and knows who he is. Is this right?
1: Yes, that's true.
3: So he come to you why would he come to you, do you think?
1: I had interviewed his people about what he was doing, and because I was writing a book at that time about him, he appeared in my backyard. I'm not the only person that's happened to. Other writers, especially in England, have seen him in the same light. So,
3: right. And you do believe that the way is being paved for his appearance?
1: Absolutely. Absolutely. I think all of these things that we're seeing are the birth pangs before he shows up on the scene.
3: Right. Well, I am myself a Satanist, and then with many others, and the way is being paved, and it's not long coming. But, I mean, it's...
0: You are a Satanist.
3: Yes.
0: You worship Satan.
3: Yeah. Yeah. I mean, there's freedom of religion, isn't there?
0: Oh, yes.
3: Yeah.
0: Absolutely.
3: Right.
0: Are you not with concern at all for the consequences?
3: No. No. Not at all. Not at all.
0: What is it that you think awaits you after physical death?
3: Well, whatever it is, then that's whatever it is. But
0: I know. I'm just asking a general question. I mean, you ask a Christian what awaits. Mm-hmm. Most Christians can give you some description of what they think awaits on the other side. Since you're a Satanist, I thought I would ask you what you think awaits on the other side.
3: Well, it'll be paradise in their own way, which we all know. And it's been shown to us here, and we'll see it there as well. There's many different ways of paradise.
1: You know, Art, I had a visionary contact me about the paradise that some of the terrorists saw. And that person was given a vision of the so-called virgins that they would see.
0: Ah, the virgins.
1: And they were hideous. It was just appalling. The person just begged not to see anymore. The vision she was getting.
0: Hideous virgins?
1: Yes. Horrible looking things. More like beasts than...
0: I've seen them.
1: Yeah.
0: Okay. Sorry. East of the Rockies, you're on the air with Kathleen Keating. Hello.
4: Hello, Art. Hello, Kathleen.
1: Hi.
4: I'm just curious about something. Art's been put in a really awkward position, I would think, with this group consciousness stuff. It's actually a really major thing. And I was just wondering if you had an opportunity to run a Bible code with regards to the group consciousness, and if Art does actually have a part to play in that, and if he does, maybe you could encourage him to go through with it and not allow the fear of
0: unintended consequences.
4: That's right.
1: Well, I'd be happy to run that, and if I get anything, I'll be happy to post it on the website. I do that when people have specific requests. And as far as Art, I'm sure that there's more in his code than he really wants to know. But, you know, it would take more research. But I'm sure that his future is in there as well.
4: Yeah, it would be interesting to see, because it is actually, you know, it's an amazing opportunity for Art, but it's also a very scary one, I would think.
1: Well, he's in a pivotal position, and I think Art would agree with you.
0: Yes, on the horns of a dilemma, to be sure. Okay, well, we'll find out, I guess. West of the Rockies, you're on the air with Kathleen Keating. Hello.
5: Morning, Art.
0: Good morning, sir.
1: Morning.
5: This is Henry listening in Tucson, 780 KNST.
0: Yes, sir.
5: I have two questions for Kathleen. Number one, I was curious if she believes in predestination.
1: Yes, to a certain degree. I think certain people are born to do certain things, and they fulfill that in their lives.
5: Okay. With what everything that's written in the Bible code and everything, wouldn't predestination be in all things?
1: We have predestination to a point, but there is also free will. I think people like Art Bell were meant to be on radio. It was that intent that he would be on radio in these particular times, instead of in the 40s or the 30s. He was born for this time.
5: Gotcha.
1: And I think that a lot of people have that role, like President Kennedy was born to be president at a specific time.
5: Okay, but you just say, in to a point, though.
1: Well, because of free will. You know, we can always, you know, Art could say, well, I never did want to do radio and never have gotten into it. He never would have been interested.
5: Yeah. Okay, and then my second question, without naming names and what title or what, I guess it would be the best way, what title would you get, do you have for this Antichrist?
1: What title, you mean as...
0: Yeah, will he have a title? Will he be a world leader? Will we call him president?
1: World teacher.
0: World teacher.
1: Yeah. I think we'll probably call him the man.
0: The man.
1: Yeah.
0: Okay.
1: Although he will claim he's the God, but he'll be the big guy.
0: Okay. First-time caller line, you're on the air with Kathleen Keating and Art Bell. Hi.
6: Hi there. My name is Damon.
0: Yes,
6: I'm
0: sir.
6: I'm calling from Hornby Island out on the west coast here, Canada.
0: Yes, indeed.
6: Kathleen, I'd like to ask you a question. It comes in two parts. First, have you, in your understanding of the Bible code and your studies and research, heard anything of a blue star prophecy? And also the second part of that question would be a vision of about a boat being outside the 200-mile limit with a nuclear weapon on it,
1: mm-hmm.
6: and then a wall of water coming towards the coast.
1: Right.
6: The reason I'm asking is because this vision has come forward, and it's in association with this. I'm just wondering if you know anything about that. And I unfortunately can't, you know, I'm between different radio stations here, so I'm offline, so I won't be able to hear your response, unfortunately, until later on in the evening.
0: All right.
6: Thank you very much for your efforts, and I really appreciate everything you're doing, Art.
0: Okay, sir. Thank you very much. Kathleen, do you know anything about all that?
1: I have heard of the Blue Star prophecy, and I'm looking into it, and I've also heard about the ship off the coast with the nukes and the tidal wave that will follow it. It's a series of prophecies that I believe will come to fruition.
0: Gosh, Kathleen, you know, the Cold War ended. And things were humming along. The economy was going so well. Everything seemed hunky-dory.
1: Mm-hmm.
0: People were damn near bored. And then all of this has to happen. I mean, all of a sudden, the world is back in dire, critical condition. We're on the verge of a world war.
1: Mm-hmm.
0: It seems like Bible prophecy coming true in front of our eyes. And just out of the blue, it came when things were... when you least expected, huh?
1: Well, I guess if they'd released the third secret of Fatima in 1960 the way they were supposed to, we wouldn't be here.
0: Or wouldn't be here?
1: Well, we wouldn't be in this position. We'd be in a lot better position.
0: We might not be surprised, huh?
1: Right.
0: All right. Wildcard Line, you're on the air with Kathleen Keating. Hi.
7: Hi, Art. This is Bill in West Hartford, Connecticut. It's a pleasure to bring in some logic and reason, and if I may say it, atheism to the picture. First of all, that Satanist who was on three calls before is just as illogical and irrational as Kathleen Lee Keating is. I'm not a Satanist. I'm an atheist, and Kathleen Keating's position in Christianity.
0: Well, hold on. Isn't atheism itself a religion? Sure it is.
7: Absolutely not.
0: Why is it not as illogical to think there is no God and no devil and no nothing as it is to think there is?
7: But that's the scientific method. Atheism is without a belief. It's atheism means without, the lack of a belief.
0: A lack of a belief. That means you don't believe in God and you don't believe in the devil, right?
7: That's correct.
0: That's absolutely every bit as illogical as belief.
7: Well, let me get to what I wanted to say. Muhammad Anna and the people who flew the planes into the World Trade Centers, because of religion, in this case Islamic fundamentalist religion, and their irrational beliefs in an afterlife, their Islamic Valhalla, Islamic heaven,
0: yes,
7: with 72 virgins, as Howard Bloom pointed out in
0: yes
7: your show not too long ago.
0: Yes, yes.
7: Religion is the core cause of this whole thing to begin with. If they didn't have their so-called irrational beliefs in an afterlife with virgins,
0: All right, Bill, hold on. I will accept that from you. I will accept that and I even agree that in a lot of ways, human behavior right now, as most wars, appear to be religiously based, and this one doesn't seem any different to me. Kathleen?
1: I think the worst war that we're facing is the atheistic war coming out of Russia. It's not over. It's not dead. They're not dead, and they're going to prove that... they're going to kill a lot of people in the name of atheism. Religion or atheism, whatever you want to call it, hatred is alive and well.
0: Well, it seems to me atheism is in itself a religion.
1: It is.
0: It's such a firm, fixed belief. And they're quick to say, oh, we don't believe in anything.
1: Yes, they do.
0: Yes, they do.
1: Yes, they do.
0: Sure. East of the Rockies, you're on the air with Kathleen Keating. Hello. Hello.
8: Good morning.
0: Yes, good morning.
8: Hi, this is Ron from Philadelphia. Good morning, Kathleen.
1: Good morning.
8: I understand you use visionaries as part of your research.
1: I use them with government sources.
8: Okay, I was wondering if you've heard of a visionary who was named Veronica Lukin.
1: Yes.
8: Who on September 11th, 1990, saw what happened September 11th, 2001.
1: Absolutely.
8: Okay, so you...
0: Oh.
1: She was given a vision that day, and other visionaries were also given the same sort of vision on September 11th in 1990, 1991.
8: Right. I used to listen to her on the radio, and when I heard what happened at the World Trade Center, the first thing that came to my mind is, it's beginning.
1: Veronica mentioned the World Trade Center and other things in New York, and she saw the destruction, the total destruction of New York in her visions.
8: Yes, she did.
1: And I really think that her prophecies will come to fruition. A lot of people don't believe them, but I think they got a wake-up call in September.
8: Definitely. Thank
0: All right.
8: you.
0: Okay, thank you, ma'am. Take care. West of the Rockies, you're on the air with Kathleen Keating. Hi.
9: Hi, Art. This is Dieter from Salt Lake City.
0: Yes, sir.
9: Kathleen, I love you and I both hate you. Just because, you know, some of the stuff is kind of outlandish at first thought, but...
1: It is, isn't it?
9: As you kind of digest it down, you know, it kind of makes sense. In the final warning, I actually have a funny story about how I ran about your book. None of the bookstores in Salt Lake had your book. And when I finally tracked one down... I had gotten my copy, ran to the car, and I don't know what happened between it, lost my book. So I had to special order my book, and even when that book got sent, it got mailed to a different location. So when I finally got your book, I went through it and was really puzzled. I mean, most of it's kind of, I thought, well, science fiction, maybe, I don't think so. But you did allude to a big part in there that China would be a big... player in what world events would happen with their support right now, supposedly, of our position on this war on terrorism. What do you think the Chinese are going to do?
1: I think they are going to attack the United States ultimately and invade it.
9: Right.
1: And I have no doubts about that. And that comes not only from visionaries, but from government sources.
9: Yeah.
1: And that's the sad thing about it.
9: And is there, would there be any, I mean, does the Al-Qaeda network have anything to do with this?
1: I think it's all kind of interwoven. I think that they started it, but I think that they just opened the door for the bigger players to come in.
9: Yeah, and I guess there was a report that the Chinese had paid a great sum of money to the Taliban for the cruise missile technology of the unexploded bombs that had...
1: Sure. I think what we're going to be is disabled by the Al-Qaeda network and just make it easier for China and Russia to attack.
9: God bless you.
1: God bless you. Thank you.
0: Thank you very much for the call, sir. And on the first-time caller line, you're on the air with Kathleen Keating. Good morning.
10: Hi, how you doing, Art?
0: Okay, sir.
10: And this is my first time calling. I'm calling from St. Louis.
0: Yes, sir.
10: And I just wanted to ask Kathleen a question about, she's talking about these the Bible codes and stuff and how it pulls up names.
0: Yes.
10: And I was wondering if this had something to do with the Book of Life.
1: I think it does. I've heard a lot of people say that, and I'm beginning to think so.
10: Because you were also talking about people without a soul or without names in there.
1: Mm-hmm.
10: I always heard that there was only so many souls out there, and then once all the souls were gone, you know, people wouldn't have souls at all. I wonder if that was the reason why some of these names weren't in the book, in the Bible.
1: Well, we know that there are a lot of souls that haven't been born yet for a lot of reasons. I mean, certainly war kills a lot of people that would have been fathers and mothers and so forth. So there are a lot of souls, but I do think that God created a certain number at the beginning of time.
0: A finite number?
1: Mm-hmm.
0: There was a movie called The Seventh Sign. I bet you saw that.
1: Parts of it, yeah.
0: Parts of it?
1: Yeah.
0: You didn't sit down and watch the whole thing, huh?
1: I wish I could.
0: That was the premise of that movie, that there were a finite number of souls.
1: Mm-hmm.
0: And I guess you didn't see the end of that movie?
1: No, unfortunately. I'm going to have to run it.
0: Oh, well, then I guess I won't give it away to you because
1: okay.
0: It's awfully, awfully good. But it dealt with the possibility, suffice it to say, that for one reason or another, we start actually running out of new souls to incarnate in born babies.
1: That must mean we're running out of time.
0: Well, in the movie, it meant exactly that. Actually. All right, listen, Kathleen, hold on. We're at the bottom of the hour. When we get back, we'll give you that book offer deal again for Kathleen Keating, who's got a brand new book called Gates of Hell. The Gates of Hell seems like they're wide open right now, doesn't it?

0: Once again, Kathleen Keating and your calls. So, Kathleen, you ready?
1: Yeah, I am. Art, if I may, that was an 866 number.
0: 866.
1: Instead of 888, it's 86630.
0: Oh, is that what I said? Did
1: That's
0: I say
1: okay.
0: 888? It is 866. I'm sorry. It looks
1: oh,
0: like,
1: no problem.
0: Looks like the top of the 6 comes down on top of the middle of the 6, makes it look like 888. So it's 866-308-6235. That is a 6, right?
1: Right. Thank you.
0: I wonder who's doing this. Really?
1: Strange, huh?
0: Yeah. Yeah. All right, here we go. Thank you for the correction. First time caller line, you're on the air with Kathleen Keating. Hello.
2: Yes, this is Casey calling from New Jersey.
0: Hi, Casey.
2: I have a question for Kathleen. How important does abortion factor into the equation in terms of America being spared? And if abortion is not banned, what chance do we have of being spared, even if a lot of people continue to pray for an end to abortion?
1: The Bible code is pretty clear about that. It says, it's found in Exodus 20, abortion USA will be the undoing, bringing about the wrath of God. Pretty self-explanatory.
0: Okay. Wildcard line, you're on the air with Kathleen Keating.
3: Yes, James Banfrew, who's the top expert on the National Security Agency, has been appearing in the last few weeks concerning September 11th about his latest book, Body of Secrets, Body of Secrets. And he's when they discuss this book, the media studiously avoids the most shocking and really outrageous parts in the book, which are drawn from released Pentagon documents.